0: number of his own MPs call for him to stand down. Europe correspondent Catherine Diss reports.
1: The results of local council elections in England and parliamentary polls in Scotland and Wales are considered a barometer for how voters see Sir Keir Starmer's government. Across the board, Labour suffered heavy losses, losing ground to opponents on the left and right, including Nigel Farage's Reform Party. In a speech to the Labour Party Room, Sir Keir said he stood ready to prove his doubters wrong, acknowledged voters were frustrated with him and vowed to challenge any leadership contest. Australian-born backbench MP Catherine West had threatened to contest his leadership, but is now instead gathering names to elect a new leader in September.
0: Two veterans of Australian political journalism have been honoured at a ceremony marking the 125th anniversary of the Federal Parliamentary Press Gallery in Canberra. Greg Jennett reports.
2: The doyen of the press gallery, Michelle Grattan, was recognised for her life's work as a political reporter. So was the now retired newsman, Laurie Oakes.
3: I feel I should actually be giving someone else a reward for letting me do it. I can't think of a better job, quite frankly.
2: The awards came at the opening of a new public exhibition in Old Parliament House's press gallery space, where both reporters worked before it was closed with the move to the current Parliament in 1988.
0: And Carlton coach Michael Voss has resigned after 5 years at the club. Voss was appointed in 2021 following the sacking of David Teague. Looking at the weather for New South Wales, showers along the coast and on the eastern ranges, more frequent along the north coast, isolated showers in the far northwest corner. Partly cloudy for Sydney with a high chance of showers, a top of 23 on the coast and 22 in the west.
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5: Oh, coaching is a blood sport, isn't it? Michael Voss leaving Carlton. Flano. However you would like to characterise the way he left the Dragons, it's a hard gig. Well, hopefully you've got an ironclad contract and you can ride off into the sunset with your money, if not your pride. Lots to talk about here at ABC Illawarra with you. We'll talk about dealing with toxic people, narcissistic people, people that just want to poke you. There is a new, or at least newly named, psychological technique which you can use, which we'll talk about. I'll replay one of my favourite economic conversations because, as you've probably heard over the last couple of decades, I educate myself economically all the time here because it's certainly not my area of expertise. And I've been well educated in modern monetary theory by Stephanie Kelton and her book, The Deficit Myth. And you may be reading, particularly when it comes to the budget in Australia, a lot of news about deficits, about Australia's debt and about our deficits, and comparing it to a household budget. We've got to pay it all back. This is X amount of dollars Australians have got to pay back. The fact is, it is still complex. You cannot compare Australia's budget and our debt and our deficit and our income to the household budget. It simply doesn't work because Australia can create its own money by clicking a couple of buttons on a computer at the Reserve Bank. We created out of thin air. We did it during COVID. The Americans did it. Lots of other countries did it. If you are in charge of your own currency, as Australia does, it's a very different kind of calculation. That's not to say that government spending should be out of control and willy-nilly, because you've got to keep a handle on inflation. And we'll explain more about that in our next half hour here at 97.3 ABC Illawarra. Anytime you want to talk to me, give me a call, 1300 973 300, or send me a text, 0467 922 684 here at ABC Illawarra Mornings.
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5: Now, it seems to me that, particularly when it comes to social media, that there are people out there that just want to poke the bear. They just want to get a reaction. Sometimes, not as often, but sometimes that happens in your

0: life as well. You might deal with a fairly toxic colleague or someone who's a bit abusive or someone who just wants to get a reaction from you. Well, there is a way that you can deal with that, and it's called grey rocking. And to explain more about that, I've got Dr. Megan Willis, Senior Lecturer in Psychology at the Australian Catholic University, who wrote a lovely article about this. What is the grey rock method for dealing with narcissists or difficult family members? And Megan joins us now here at ABC LOR. Hello, Megan.
1: Hi, Nick. Thanks for having me.
0: My pleasure. Well, fortunately, Easter and Christmas is over, but you never know. The next family get-together might put you next to Uncle Jim, who loves to poke you. How does a grey rock method deal with someone like him?
1: Yeah, so the grey rock method is essentially a strategy that involves kind of responding to, you know, criticism or provocation in a very kind of neutral, brief and unemotional way. So it's called the grey rock method because the idea is that you respond in a way that kind of makes you as uninteresting as a grey rock. So it's, right. You know, very brief, dull responses to provocation is what it entails.
0: It's a kind of neutrality by the sound of it, just being the grey rock, just not giving them any ammunition or at least any emotional ammunition. Would that be right?
1: Yeah, that's right. So it's, you know, if someone says something provocative, so let's say your parents asked you to come round for dinner and you say, sorry, I can't make it. And then they respond saying, oh, you never make time for me. A typical response might be to get, you know, angry or upset in response and start justifying, you know, why you can't make it. But a grey rock response would be like saying, okay, I see, and not kind of getting into that emotional response. So what it serves to do is prevents the interaction from escalating.
0: Right. That's an interesting one with mum and dad. So they're trying to get, in the example that you gave, what are they trying to get out of you? Are they trying to get a reaction or a justification? What's happening from their point of view, do you think?
1: Yeah, look, I mean, I think that example might be where, you know, that might be more about kind of guilt tripping you and trying to get you to, you know, change your decision or, you know, be told, you know, provide reassurance. So it can be used, you know, in instances where people kind of just tend to, you know, try and guilt trip you or, you know, if they're just trying to get a rise out of you. So it's really about, I guess, taking away that kind of reinforcement or reward that can come in those interactions where, you know, people are kind of wanting attention or reassurance or, you know, just to see you riled up.
0: Why does this work well with narcissists? Is it because the narcissistic personality wants to feel that they've got a reaction, that they're important?
1: Yeah, so I guess the idea behind why it might be appropriate for narcissists is that narcissism, you know, it's associated with like a strong need for attention, approval and validation. So the idea is that people who are high on narcissistic tendencies might have a tendency to engage in, and, you know, high conflict because they want to get attention and they want to get a sense of self-importance. And so if you don't kind of give them what they're looking for in those interactions, the idea is that over time they might stop trying to engage in those type of reactions with you. But I think the important thing to understand about the grey rock technique is it's more intended to be like a short-term strategy to de-escalate interactions. It's not going to change a person or, you know, the underlying reasons why they might engage in that behaviour. So, you know, when we talk about it in relation to narcissists, the idea is

0: you know, they might stop engaging with you in a particular way, but chances are they'll move on to someone else to get the kind of reactions that they're seeking.
1: Can we apply this to children as well? It strikes me that a lot of little children are basically narcissists at heart, and they want what they want, and if they don't, then it's a terrible disaster. Can you neutralise your reactions as a parent so they don't get what they want?
0: Yeah, so, I mean, children chucking tantrums is a great analogy for what we're really doing with the grey rock method. So, you know, let's say you've taken a toddler to the shops and they see a chocolate bar or a toy that they want, and they start, you say no, they start chucking a tantrum, and then you give in and buy it for them. What that does is it kind of reinforces chucking the tantrum, right? Whereas if you say no and you leave it at that and you kind of don't pay much attention if they're kicking and screaming on the floor, over time they're going to learn that that reaction doesn't get them what they want. So it's much the same strategy, you know, with the grey rock method. It's if you don't give them the reward that they're seeking, then over time you should see a reduction in the response. But I think an important thing to understand about this kind of method is that if someone engages in a behaviour because they're looking for a particular reward and you take away that reward, what tends to happen is there's an initial escalation in the behaviour. So in the case of a child who's used to chucking a tantrum and getting what they want, you might see an escalation in, you know, the intensity of the tantrum initially before it would typically drop off over time. And I think that's quite important to think about if people are considering using grey rocking in relationships, is that
1: hold the line.
0: Yeah, for escalation to kind of physical violence, it may not be appropriate to use.
1: Oh, look, fair enough. I mean, one of the pieces of advice I was given as a young parent was one of the hardest to follow, which is this principle that kids want your undivided attention, even if it's negative. That they crave it, and so the sort of dead, the grey rock technique doesn't let them get that, and so hopefully it means that the behaviour changes, but you got to be strong in the meantime. By the sound of it, Megan.
0: Yeah, and I think with kids, it's, you know, if they're engaging in kind of negative behaviours to get attention, you need to find healthy ways to give them attention at other times. So otherwise, it just then can lead to other behaviours that can be problematic.
1: Fair enough. Great to talk to you today, Megan. Great, and thanks for coming on.
0: Thanks.
1: That's Dr. Megan Willis, who's Senior Lecturer in Psychology at the Australian Catholic University. This is 97.3 ABC Illawarra. I Am a Rock. It's Simon and Garfunkel.

0: I am a grey rock. From Simon and Garfunkel here at 97.3 ABC Illawarra. You are with Nick Reinberger. G'day. Now, let me bring you back to the present and talk a little bit about the upcoming budget. If you look, as I do, at news sites, many and varied news sites, you'll see a lot of talk about Australia's debt and our deficits and how that may be affecting your life. And most peculiarly for me, quite often we get the Australian budget, the federal budget, compared to the family budget. Many economists, including my next guest that I'll play you an interview with in just a moment, say that that is simply not the case. You cannot compare one to the other because, after all, Australia creates its own money, its own currency. Some other countries don't create their own currency. They're on the American currency or they're on the euro. But Australia does, and that makes a huge difference in how we view debt and deficits. Stephanie Kelton is an American economist and academic. She was an advisor to Bernie Sanders, for instance. She's professor of economics and public policy at Stony Brook University and probably most famously wrote a book called The Deficit Myth, Modern Monetary Theory and the Birth of the People's Economy. I spoke to her a couple of years ago about some of her ideas, and I thought it was well worth replaying them as we head into the next budget, so perhaps you get to think about the Australian economy and the Australian budget in a slightly different way.
1: It's the difference between two numbers. One of those numbers is what we usually refer to as outlays. So think of that basically as how many dollars the government is putting into our hands each year. And the other number is receipts. So that's how many dollars the government is taking away from us each year. So the deficit is the difference between those two numbers. And what typically happens, well, what always happens in the U.S. and what typically happens in other countries is that the government puts more money into our hands than it takes away. And so the government is running what we unfortunately, I think, refer to as a deficit. But obviously, if they're adding more than they're subtracting, then what they're really doing is creating a surplus, a financial surplus for the non-government part of the economy. That's the part that almost everybody misses. They get fixated on this term deficit. They think something's gone wrong. The government's mismanaged its finances, when in fact, it's a rather benign thing for the government to make a financial contribution to the rest of the economy each year. Can deficits become a problem? Yes. Evidence of a deficit that's getting too big could be inflation, or I should say inflation could be evidence of a deficit that's getting too big. But in and of itself, a government deficit is mirrored on the other side of the ledger by a financial surplus that goes into some other part of the economy.
0: Most of us think of deficits as a deficit

0: in our own household, if I owe money to a short-term lender or even a bank, my deficit is a surplus for that organisation, and I'm going to have to pay it back. Does our country have to pay that money back if there is a deficit?
1: Well, you don't pay back a deficit per se, but the government does issue securities, and holders of those securities are promised repayment of the principal amount when the security matures. So if you've got a 10-year government bond and you paid $1,000 for it, there is an expectation that you will get your $1,000 back at the end of 10 years and that you will receive interest payments throughout that 10-year period. So in that sense, the government pays back interest and principal to bondholders, but it's in a very different position to do so because unlike a household or a private business, the government is the issuer of the currency. So where you and I could take on debt and get into a situation where we don't have the cash flow to service our debts, to repay our loans, that cannot happen to a government like Australia, like the United States or Japan. You mentioned Canada, the UK, and other countries that operate with a sovereign currency. Government budgets don't work like household budgets.
0: Well, this is the crux of modern monetary theory, that we cannot compare a country's budget, a currency issuer, to a household budget. How can a deficit be a positive to an economy?
1: Well, because every deficit is good for someone. Because again, we use the word deficit, but we could just as easily substitute the word surplus. Every time you hear the word government, the words government deficit, you, in your head, in your mind, you can just translate it into a non-government surplus. It's two sides of the same coin, and we don't flip the coin over. We just look, you know, it's heads and tails. It's one coin, but it's got heads on one side and tails on the other. The government's account is one side of the coin. And if their side of the coin says deficit, the other side of the coin says surplus. So remember the difference between two numbers. If they put more in than they take out, we call it a deficit, but we got to recognize that what they're doing is adding dollars to some other part of the economy. So then the question becomes deficits for whom and for what? You know, what are those deficits helping us to accomplish as a society? Is the government putting more dollars into the economy so that we get more resilient infrastructure, better educational outcomes, better health care? Are we solving real problems in the economy? Or are we maybe just doing, you know, huge tax cuts, which will be good for someone, but they might make only a small number of people much better off because the surplus is going into the pockets of a tiny group of citizens.
0: So a deficit for a government means it's a surplus for the wider community.
1: Sure, by definition. And by the way, that's not controversial. That's not like a theory. That's math. That's accounting, right? What I'm saying might not strike listeners as plausible, but I can assure you that in an accounting sense, it is always and everywhere the case that a government deficit is equal to the penny to the non-government's financial surplus. It's just a reality.
0: And the flip side of that is a government surplus, which many governments brag about, including our own in years past, means they're hoarding money, essentially, which could otherwise be going to the community.
1: It means it works like a vacuum. They are hoovering up. They are sucking up dollars from our pockets. Exactly right. A government surplus, it's just like two sides of a coin. A government surplus means that the deficit on the other side of the coin is in the non-government part of the economy.
0: Professor Stephanie Kelton is with us, the author of The Deficit Myth. She's on the line from New York. Now, on the other hand, when does a deficit, even with a country that issues currency, get too big? What happens?
1: Well, what could happen is, remember, the government's deficit has to be combined with all other sources of spending. So the government is just one sort of actor, but you also have the domestic private sectors. So you have all the households and all the businesses

0: too much total demand and the economy doesn't have the capacity to produce enough supply to meet that demand, then you can get upward pressure on prices. So if government deficits get too large, either because the government is, you know, aggressively cutting taxes and leaving people with too much money to spend, or because the government is trying on its own to spend too much, combined with everyone else's spending, you can get inflationary pressures.
1: And that, in your view, is the major challenge for governments, not necessarily to always be looking at the deficit, but to control inflation. Yes?
0: Yes. We had higher inflation rates in the U.S. when Bill Clinton was president and the budget was in surplus than we have today with budget deficits that are running almost 7% of GDP. So it is just not the case that high deficits automatically give you high inflation and surpluses give you de minimis inflation, because, of course, inflation can result from all sorts of different factors unrelated to the size of the government deficit. Mm.
1: And this is the other unusual part of modern monetary theory, is that the government actually doesn't need your taxation dollars to fund what it's doing, but taxation has a different purpose, and that is to control inflation. Can you explain how that works?
0: Well, every dollar that's taxed away from you is a dollar you don't have and therefore can't spend. And so one way to keep inflation in check is to remove enough money from our hands so that the government can come in and spend on everything from infrastructure to education and healthcare and the rest, and not create an inflation problem. If all the government ever did was spend and not tax anything away from us, it would very quickly undermine the value of the currency, right? It would reduce the purchasing power of the currency. But taxes are also important, not just for managing inflationary pressures, but also because governments might want to pay attention to the widening gap in income and wealth inequality. And the tax code is a good place to look if you're worried about inequality. You can certainly use taxes to try to incentivize or disincentivize certain behaviors, get people to choose electric cars or, you know, whatever the case may be.
1: Punish people, you know, tobacco and various other things. Fair enough. Well, that brings me to something else in your book. Would you say we have much more important deficits to worry about? The education deficit, the climate deficit, the health deficit. Are these way more important than a fiscal deficit?
0: Well, yeah, and I wrote that chapter because, you know, at the time, the obsession was with fiscal deficits. And so, and for no good reason. It wasn't the case when that book came out, or when I finished writing the book, I should say, and submitted the manuscript, we weren't in a situation where inflation was a problem. It was not on anybody's bingo card that inflation was, you know, a concern. So I was saying, look, we're worried about the deficit, but why? Inflation is in check. We've been trying for about a decade to push inflation up to 2% and not getting there. So why are we so focused on the deficit as if it's a problem when there's no inflation to speak of, not a problem anyway? And we've got all these other identifiable deficits, like you just mentioned, in climate and healthcare and infrastructure and the like. Why aren't we addressing those deficiencies?
1: Professor Stephanie Kelton, who occasionally lectures in Australia, including in South Australia, and professor at Stony Brook University and author of The Deficit Myth. You're with Nick Reinberg at 97.3 ABC Illawarra. Shannon Lush is going to join us in our next half hour alongside some music from the Australian Guitar Quartet, who are playing locally as well. First of all, though, Jake Cupid's coming with his news headlines.
2: Good morning, Nick. In some breaking news, an Australian Army soldier has died during a parachuting training course at the Jervis Bay airfield. Defence confirmed the incident happened last night. It says another soldier was injured but did not require hospitalisation. The federal government plans to table its long-awaited response to a gambling reform inquiry during today's budget lockup. It's been more than 1,000 days since the late Labor MP Peter Murphy handed down her report on the impacts of online gambling, making 31 recommendations, including a total ban on gambling advertising. The government announced some reforms earlier this year, but it hasn't yet formally responded to the report. Health Minister Mark Butler denies the government is burying its response while the budget provides a distraction. The Land and Environment Court has set aside 2 weeks in October for a hearing into Repoly's challenge against the refusal of its proposed Mossvale plastics recycling plant. The Class 1 appeal will see the court re-examine the matter, effectively stepping into the role of the original decision-maker. The Independent Planning Commission is the key respondent after refusing consent for the project in January 2025 for a range of reasons, including fire risk. The plant would process up to 120,000 tonnes of mixed plastics annually. Other respondents include the Garvan Institute, which operates nearby biomedical labs and genetically modified mouse breeding programs, and has warned the project could pose risks to its research, a community group led by Sam Woods and the Wingikaribie councillor Rachel Russell. Meanwhile, Shoalhaven City Council is preparing to open Lake Conjola in the event of flooding this week. It comes after the Bureau of Meteorology has forecast a week of rain ahead as the lake's capacity approaches the emergency level of 1.2 metres. To protect nearby homes, the council is removing sand from the nearby entrance in the event it needs to be opened quickly. And New South Wales expects Queensland to be seeking revenge. In Game 2 of the Women's Rugby League State of Origin Series on Thursday, that's getting close, Queensland will be looking to level the series in Brisbane while the Blues can wrap up back-to-back Shield wins if they prevail in enemy territory. Blues utility Kennedy Cherrington says her side will need to improve after the 11-6 win in Game 1 in Newcastle last month. And Nick, if I could just call our attention back to a segment we featured not too long ago on our show this morning, grey rocking.
1: Grey rocking, making yourself as uninteresting as a grey rock.
2: I love this approach, particularly when it comes to my obstinate and strong-willed four-year-old daughter, Frances, Frances June. One day, we were heading to a party of a peer, little five-year-old Rain, and we could not convince Frankie that Rain was older than she was. Frankie said, "No, I'm older than Rain. I was born first." Going through a phase about wanting to be first all the time.
1: Yeah.
2: I

0: was born first. No! The logic would not sink in, and Frankie eventually became really upset, a little tantrum. And I thought, I cannot comprehend a way to intellectually make you understand that Rain is older than you, so I'm just going to agree to your nonsense proposition, and I'm going to present you with what I call the dead bat. This is not a fruit-loving mammal with wings that has passed away. No, this is.
1: No, your cricket metaphors are excellent. Bring it on. Come on.
0: I've got this barrage of energy coming towards me. A fast bowler, fast-paced bowler, is running towards me with great speed. All I have to defend myself and my sanity is a dead bat that I'm just going to hang there and let these attacks. So what I did was, I would say, "Oh, I don't know." She would say, is Rain older than me? Am I older than Rain? Oh, I don't know. I'm not sure. Just nothing responses.
1: And how did that technique pan out?
0: It worked a charm.
1: It worked.
0: It was great. The tantrum subsided. Took about 5 minutes. She was confused why I wasn't engaging. See, that's the thing.
1: They want your undivided attention.
0: Mm.
1: Whether it's positive or negative, it took me ages to learn that, and it was just a way for me to not lose my wick, which I did occasionally. Just to go, they want, you know, the thing they don't want is the kind of neutrality.
0: Yeah, and so it confuses them.
1: Yeah, and it doesn't feed the energy.
0: So well don't done, feed Jake. The energy. Play Good the work. Dead bat, and you will not have an issue.
1: Mm.
0: Just say, I don't know, I'm not sure.
1: Oh look, there's a dog.
0: Oh look,
1: that's another way of doing it. Oh, look, a chicken. ABC Illawarra is where you are. Great to have you with us. Todd in Vincentia says, can we get a link to your interview with the professor explaining surpluses and deficits? It was a great explanation. Thank you, Todd. She certainly helped me firm up in my own mind a few ideas about economics, particularly a country's economics and its budgets. You can, after 11 o'clock today, probably 11:30, you'll find this program is up on our website. If you look at abc.net.au/Illawarra and go to mornings, you'll find this program and the last week's programs up where you can have a listen to it there. Hope that helps you out. It's 97.3 ABC Illawarra. Nick Reinberger with you on a day of a shower or two, 21 in Wollongong, 16 Barrel, 20 Nowra and Ulladulla, and Goulburn a top of 17 degrees. This is a little of the Australian Guitar Quartet.

0: Australian Guitar Quartet, which includes a couple of the Gregorian brothers we've spoken to a few times in the past, alongside one of their musical colleagues, Andrew Blanch, who's with us now here at ABC Illawarra. Hello, Andrew.
1: G'day, mate. How are you?
0: Just been looking at this live video, which I'm playing from here. You're sort of playing in a church.
1: Uh-huh.
0: You're so coordinated just in the way you all kind of lean forward on those little crescendos. So tell me about the history of this group.
1: So we got together a few years ago and we just started rehearsing. We decided we wanted to put a guitar quartet together and, you know, a couple gigs came through because we all work. I mean, of course, you know, the Gregorian brothers and I've got my thing and Vladimir Gorbach, the other guitarist, does his stuff too. So some gigs came in and it's just sort of snowballed naturally from

0: there.
1: Is there much music written for a guitar quartet? Because it's not like a string quartet where you've got strings in different kind of register, the violin, the viola, and the cello.
0: Yeah, there's a bit of music. There was an important group in the, I don't know, early or mid 20th century, the Romeros. They were a family. It was sort of a father and a couple sons and everything. And they were Spanish. They made a big deal out of the Spanish repertoire. So this sort of began back then. So we do have a bit of repertoire and we're creating more all the time. So we're playing two pieces written in the last 10 years, actually. One by the great jazz legend Pat Metheny, and another one actually written for us this year by Nigel Westlake. So we'll be playing those in our concerts as well.
1: Do you play different kinds of guitars, either baritones or tenors or little ones, or you're playing sort of
0: Yeah, we.
1: standard classicals?
0: No, we do have a few other instruments that sneak their way in. We have a seven-string guitar, so there's just a lower string down the bottom, adds a bit of extra bass end. I think Lenny pulls out the tenor ukulele from time to time.
1: Oh, good on you, Lenny.
0: But more or less we're four standard guitars and then we expand a little bit.
1: And as far as sort of playing, together, do the guitars all take different parts with these arrangements that you've got, lots of different, areas you're playing on the fingerboard?
0: Exactly. So we really like all the musical material to be shared around. And you brought up a string quartet, for example, but the notion of a violin one part is always going to be played by violin one, and the bass line's always going to be played by the cello. But with us, it swaps around a lot within pieces, between pieces. So it's constantly changing.
1: How often do you get together to play?
0: It depends. So Slava lives in Adelaide and the rest of us live in Sydney. We're probably getting together, I don't know, six, seven, eight times a year, but we'll be there together, for a week or whatever, rehearsing and performing.
1: And what about your own stuff you do, Andrew? What's your own history with the instrument?
0: I'm 34 now. I started playing when I was six. And I moved to Canberra when I was 18 and I studied guitar there. And yeah, entered competitions and made concerts and albums. And I'm touring a lot of the United States at the moment. So I'm going there in 3 weeks, actually.
1: Canberra seems to be a bit of a centre of guitar excellence in some ways. Is it still that way?
0: I'm not sure so much. I mean, my teacher who was there, Timothy Kane, is still there. He's fantastic, but he's sort of retired now. And it was linked to the School of Music, but they cut that place to shreds. So.
1: Yes, I'd heard that, which is why I asked. I know a lot of people came through under Tim Kane. And he formed his own series of guitar groups, but that's still been cut to bits, has it, Andrew?
0: Well, I think so, yeah, sadly. And hopefully they reinvest in it.
1: Well, fortunately, you're still out there playing. If you'd like to go and see the Australian Guitar Quartet, they are at the Wollongong Art Gallery on the 23rd of May. I'll go out with a bit more music, but in the meantime, great to talk to you, Andrew. Thanks very much.
0: Thank you very much.
1: Cheers,
0: Bye-bye.
1: mate. From a live concert. They're recording their first album as we speak. Looking forward to that.

0: It is a real joy to watch them play together. They're so magnificently coordinated. Clearly all reading the same music, as all these classical musicians do, but lovely to see them work. The Australian Guitar Quartet, the Art Gallery at Wollongong on the 23rd of May.
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0: Now, something completely different. This is a bit of Ice House. And Shannon Lush will be with us in about 3 minutes' time from now. If you've got an issue you'd like to have a chat with her, spot stains, smells, give us a call. 1300 973 300.

A bit of Ice House. Yes, they've just wrapped up, I think, this Red Hot Summer Tour, which has absolutely packed them in various paddocks and places around Australia. It's been incredible to watch. They've had Ian Moss, Ice House, Casey Chambers, the Cat Empire, Missy Higgins and Paul Kelly. What a lineup that is. Isn't that incredible? And they were a big part of the lineup, and they're still playing fantastically well, as you might have heard when I spoke to Ivor a little while ago. ABC Illawarra is where you are, and here's your entrance music. Wow! I feel good. That means Shannon Lush will soon be in the house to take your calls about mould, spots, stains, smell, lichen, or lichen, as David Attenborough used to call it. Give us a call right now if you want to have a chat to Shannon. 1-300-973-300.

0: James. We'll go dancing around the kitchen with Shannon Lush if you'd like to ask her a question. 1-300-973-300 is the number. The author of Spotless and Stainless and many other wonderful volumes of household cleaning. And she joins us now. Shannon, hello.
1: Hello, how you doing?
0: Look, not bad. Last time I spoke to you, I was talking about headlights.
1: Yep.
0: And your mixture for getting them back to clear again, which was a mixture of talc, the old-fashioned talc, and glycerin. My question to you is, where do you get old-fashioned talc?
1: From $2 shops.
0: Oh, right.
1: Yeah, they still sell it in $2 shops.
0: Right, I was looking at various supermarkets.
1: They sell it as talcum powder.
0: Sorry, what was that?
1: They don't sell it as talcum. They don't sell it as baby powder. They sell it as talcum powder, and there's a big difference.
0: Yes, yeah. Well, one has talc, which is a piece of stone, I think, which they mush up, and the other is basically corn flour, which is what most of us use these days.
1: Yeah, cornstarch.
0: So yeah, I was looking in various supermarkets and could not find it, and I was wondering what the problem was. Okay, got to go to the local $2 store. Thank you.
1: Yep.
0: All right. Greg says, I can't remember how to rectify mold in shower sealant. If you can answer that one. So shower sealant rather than the grout, by the sound of it.
1: Yeah, he's talking about the silicon. The problem with the silicon is that if it gets down behind it, it's really difficult because silicon's not a true adhesive. That is, it doesn't affect the surface that it sticks to. It's a vacuum seal, and as it ages, that vacuum seal breaks and mold spore can get down behind it. But it's a very small area, so it's difficult to get chemical in there to clean it. You can try using the oil of cloves mix. It's a quarter of a teaspoon of oil of cloves in a litre of water in a spray bottle, mist it over. If you can't get into it with it, you're going to need to replace the silicon. And there's a knack to doing it. When you replace it, you've got to remove the silicon first, and you do that with a snap-bladed box knife, you know, the box cutters. And dip the blade in kerosene and hold the blade at no more than 15 degrees to the surface that you're cutting from. And you slide the blade along it, and it breaks the vacuum seal so you can peel it out. Once you've removed all of the silicon, and if there's little bits, you just rub it with a pair of pantyhose and it gets them out. Then you take one drop of oil of cloves for every 60 centimetres of groove area. So you put a drop on your finger and run your finger down 60 centimetres and then do it again for the next bit and the next bit until it's there, and leave it for 24 hours. And it kills any mould spore that's present. And then when you replace your silicon, there's a real knack to this. You have your silicon gun in one hand, you have a disposable rubber glove on the other hand, and a little glass of kerosene beside you. So you have your silicon gun and you're pulling the – because when you put it in, you pull it. And as you pull it, the bead forms in the groove, and you follow the bead with a finger on the glove dipped in kerosene. What that does is spread the edge of it while the silicon is wet. The kerosene can spread it really thin. So you get a really thin, very firm vacuum seal that lasts a really long time.
0: Oh, right. Right. Okay.
1: Yeah.
0: It's sounding good. Let's hope that works for you. Thank you very much, Greg. Ian says, looking for a good solution to clean the clears plastic windows on my sailboat. Now, they're not sort of permanent hard ones. Normally, the clears are kind of quite flexible clear plastic.
1: Yeah, it's
0: my
1: plastic
0: view. Yep.
1: And they break down gradually over time in sunlight. Yeah. And when you're out on a boat, you've got more UV than normal because it's reflecting off the water.

0: and you've got to clean the salt off boats all the time. So every time you do, you just rub them over with sunblock and it slows the process down. If they get bad, use the glycerin and talcum powder thing. It's approximately half and half. Make a paste out of it to the consistency of spreadable butter. Polish it on, leave it on for 10 minutes and then polish it back off with the same pantyhose. And then you do them with the sunblock.
1: Then the sunblock, and it works on the headlights, works on the clears.
0: So it's really good for plastics, that solution.
1: Got a bit of a theme going there. Okay, good. Brian is now with us, who's from Ulladulla. G'day, Brian. What's going on with your sink?
2: How are we going? When water goes down the kitchen sink after doing the nightly wash, I have all this bubbling sounds going whatever. So is there a blockage or is there some way to clear it?
0: See, one of the problems with plumbing is that you can't help but wash certain things down the plug hole. And over a period of time, it builds up on the walls and you only need to have it roughened for it to make those noises. And that roughening also builds bacteria, which is really gross. So it's a good idea to clean it once a week. And you put 2 tablespoons of bicarb soda down the sinkhole, then you leave it for an hour, 2 tablespoons of white vinegar, then leave it for an hour, then a kettle of boiling water. It'll stink to high heaven while you're doing it, but it cleans the pipes and you'll get rid of the pong and the sound.
2: Okay. So it's 2 tablespoons of bicarb, leave for one hour.
0: Yep.
2: White
0: and
2: vinegar?
0: 2 tablespoons of white vinegar, leave it for an hour, and then a kettle of boiling water.
2: Okay. All right.
0: Do it once a week and it'll keep it in good condition. You do all your drains around your house with it. It works really well.
2: Okay, fantastic.
1: Right, good on you, Brian. Thanks, mate.
2: We'll give it a go. Thank you.
1: All the best with it. Thank you. And another one on the text. My light wool carpet has a dark spot on it. It's in the bedroom, no spills, et cetera, so I think it's just walked in dirt. What's the best way to treat this?
0: If it's just walked in dirt, take a cake of soap from the bathroom, normal bathroom soap, not laundry soap, damp the cake of soap until it feels sticky, and then you just scribble on it like it's a crayon, and then rub it out with a cold, damp cloth, not a wet one.

0: Perfect. Well sold and well solved. So thank you, Shannon, and we'll talk to you next week.
1: You betcha. Thank you very much for having me. Have a wonderful week.
0: Good on you. Shannon Lush with us here at 97.3 ABC. Lauren, you can still get her books, which have been published from the ABC. Thanks very much to the dear departed Jane.
2: Playgrounds. And yeah, that's why we do it.
3: It is a best fishing spot. That's why, you know, I like it. Close to Sydney, about an hour drive. Yeah, but it's a beautiful picnic spot.
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5: It's 11 o'clock. Good morning. Tony Matthews with ABC News. An Australian soldier has died during a training exercise on the south coast of New South Wales. Political reporter Lexi Junowick has more.
6: Defence says the soldier was taking part in a parachuting training course at the Jervis Bay airfield last night when the fatal incident occurred. Another Australian Army soldier was injured but did not require hospitalisation. Defence has requested the privacy of its members and their families is respected at this time. 2 years ago, Lance Corporal Jack Fitzgibbon died after being injured in a parachuting incident at Sydney's Richmond RAAF base. The 33-year-old was the son of former Labor Defence Minister Joel Fitzgibbon.
5: The Shadow Treasurer says many Australians will be sent backwards in tonight's budget. The government has flagged housing and intergenerational equity as focuses of its fifth budget, with changes to the capital gains tax discount and negative gearing expected. Mr. Wilson says the opposition is waiting for further detail before announcing a formal position on the reforms.
7: But it's very clear that with the approach the government is taking, it's very hard to support increased taxes when Australians are already doing it so tough. Inflation is a problem that has been consistently stoked by this government since they've been elected.
5: The Shadow Treasurer, Tim Wilson. New South Wales police say a gun found at the same location as accused murderer Julian Ingram's body is consistent with the one used in a triple fatal shooting in January. National Parks workers made the discovery yesterday in a reserve northwest of Lake Cargellico, 110 days after the 37-year-old is accused of shooting dead three people in the town, including his pregnant former partner. The body is yet to be formally identified, but police say Julian Ingram's license was also found in a vehicle at the scene. New South Wales Police Commissioner Mal Lanyon says further tests will be carried out on the gun.
8: We do not know if that firearm was the weapon used in the offences, however it is consistent with it. We will conduct a thorough ballistic investigation which will look to match the weapon with the offences.
5: The state government says new legislation being introduced to Parliament today will crack down on children being recruited by organised criminals. The bill will increase jail time for contracting young people, destroying so-called kill cars, firebombing businesses and public place shootings. Police Minister Yasmin Catley says the changes will also make it easier for police to confiscate digital devices and unexplained wealth. She says the legislation aims to reflect the changing nature of organised crime.
9: These crooks engaging, recruiting young people into their organised crime world. They have no understanding of what they're doing, yet we see this behaviour over and over again.
5: MPs in the Philippines have voted to impeach Vice President Sara Duterte, triggering a trial that could end her hopes for a presidential run in 2028. Asia editor Karishma Vyas reports.
10: In an explosive impeachment complaint filed by activists, religious groups and lawyers, Vice President Sara Duterte is accused of misusing

0: to meet with them. But then sometime around midnight, the humans start yawning and they slip away to go to bed. And the aliens say, "Wait, wait, where are you going?" And the humans say, "We're off to bed to get some sleep." And the aliens say, "What is sleep?" And the humans reply, "Well, it's this thing we do where we go into a darkened room, we lie on something comfortable, and then our conscious mind switches off and we watch these bizarre self-generated movies in our heads. And then, ideally, we wake up 8 hours later and feel quite refreshed." And I think it's at this point we'd be needing to put forward Associate Professor Dr. Sutapa Mukherjee to explain what's going on here. Sutapa is a sleep specialist. She's based at Flinders University's Sleep Health Institute in Adelaide, and she's the president of the Australasian Sleep Association. And this is exciting research because there's still so much we simply don't know about the business of falling and staying asleep. Hi, Sutapa.
1: Hi.
0: Take me through a night of sleep. On a good night's sleep, what are the typical stages we go through as we go through that 8 or so hours?
1: You're probably aware of this, that you usually can't fall asleep straight away when you jump into bed. So there is a time which is different for everybody, but, you know, it takes a good half an hour for a lot of people to wind down. So it kind of depends. Getting ready for a good night's sleep really starts in the evening, and most people are trying to fall asleep during nighttime hours. So that beginning of withdrawing from the world starts even before you get into bed. And so, you know, we've all got little rituals that help to tell our bodies that we're getting ready for sleep. And part of that is trying to reduce stimulation, and some people dim the lights. A lot of people are, you know, hopefully switch off their phones. And then you finally get into bed. And as I said, you don't usually fall asleep immediately. Even then it might take 10, 15, 20 minutes for your brain to start to really relax. And what's happening as you go into that first stage of sleep is your brain waves are actually slowing down. So one of the things that we do as sleep physicians and sleep researchers is we're constantly looking at the brain waves, because that really tells us when you're awake and when you're asleep, and also what stage of sleep you're in. So your brain waves start to slow down. What actually happens when we look at the EEG or the electroencephalogram is we can see sleep starts to intrude on wakefulness. So we start to see a little bit of sleep, and then people kind of go back into the more alpha waves, which are characteristic of wakefulness. And as you go off to sleep, you start to see more and more sleep appearing, and then you actually are asleep. And you go into stage one sleep, which is light sleep, and you can't just go from stage one to REM sleep, which is dreaming sleep. That there's actually a characteristic pattern that happens. So you've got to be in stage one sleep for a while, and a while might be different depending on your age and also how tired you are.

0: The waves are even slower than stage one or two with characteristic pattern. And then you get your first lot of REM sleep, which usually has taken about 90 minutes of this cycle before you can go into your first lot of rapid eye movement sleep or REM sleep. And this is where your muscles are very relaxed, your eye movements will be very quick, and so that's why when we monitor sleep, we look carefully at whether the eye movements are there or not, because and that tells us when you're in REM sleep.
1: Now, when we reach REM sleep, are our eyes moving because we're watching our dreams, like we're watching a movie on a big screen?
0: We don't know why it happens, but it definitely occurs, and it doesn't happen in non-REM sleep. So your eyes are not moving, but you've got these very quick eye movements. Your breathing actually becomes very irregular too in REM sleep. So physiologically it's very, very different to the other stages of non-REM sleep where breathing is quite regular. And even in slow wave sleep, our blood pressure drops. But REM sleep is really quite an active part of sleep as opposed to non-REM sleep, a completely different state.
1: Is it like the body's reacting to the fantasy of the dream? Because the REM stage is always associated with dreaming, or is that going too far to say that we think we're in this world that we're dreaming through, that we're moving through it, we're seeing things, and the reason why our eyes move and why our breathing changes is because we believe ourselves to be in this altered state?
0: I'm not sure that we could really say that. I think it's a nice it's a nice way to think about it, but I don't know that we know for sure why REM sleep is so different. We do know that in terms of the function of REM sleep, that REM sleep is really important for memory consolidation, for emotional processing, and also for brain development. So, you know, that's why, for example, if we're deprived of REM sleep for whatever reason, and the classic example where that happens is when, say there's a new baby in the house who's waking

0: There have been studies that have shown that it's so important for getting rid of the waste products in the brain. And it's not just the brain, because it's happening throughout the whole body. But of course, the brain is really the powerhouse of the body. And so it's getting rid of, you know, if our cells are working constantly during the day.
1: Is it the start of the day?
0: I think, look, there are many researchers that are interested in this. And I mean, it's been around for a long time. We all sleep. Most species of animals sleep. There is some form of sleep that's needed. And definitely, you know, the old proverb that, you know, if you've got a problem, sleep on it. And then usually you've got a pathway forward the next day. So sleep really does help with processing complex information and trying to help us see how we can move forward. And you're exactly right. A lot of people have great ideas in the shower after they've had a good sleep.
1: You mentioned there the drop in brainwave activity that happens when we go to sleep. I have a very powerful sense that while I'm asleep or at some point during my subconscious mind is starting to get up and run around quite a lot. And I think there's a bit of problem solving that's going on there by the subconscious mind as well. Can you detect that in brainwave activity? Does it suddenly pick up again or in a different part of the brain once we're asleep?
0: I mean, I think there are different researchers that have tried to look at that, but sleep's actually really hard to study because, I mean, obviously, if we are monitoring someone's brain waves, we can't have them in an MRI machine trying to see which part of the brain is lighting up, because the noise of the MRI scan will stop them from sleeping.
1: So it's a horrible place to be anyway, too.
0: Yes, yeah. And it's actually really hard to look at some of those things of what exactly is happening. There have been, you know, some animal studies where they've really tried to look at the different parts of the brain that are active. And, you know, the best that we have is the electroencephalogram, which we've got very, very clear signals in the different stages of sleep.

0: you're asleep, and you know, in the stages of sleep, stage one and two, you can use, and even in REM sleep, you can often arouse quite easily to a noise. But if you happen to be in slow wave sleep, and you might not hear a noise, and I have been on call for the sleep laboratory, and the staff in the sleep lab have had to try to get in touch with me at night. And if they happen to ring me and I'm in slow wave sleep, they'll often say, "We rang you at 3 a.m. and you didn't answer." and I say, "Oh, I must have been in slow wave sleep." But then if they ring again, maybe half an hour later, I'll usually answer straight away. Because if you're in slow wave sleep, your brain is, your waves have actually slowed down to such an extent that you really have withdrawn from the world, and you may not hear a noise.
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3: One of the most horrible things that can happen to me, I've found, that is if I fall asleep and for whatever reason someone accidentally wakes me up 10 minutes into my sleep, I tend to wake up with my heart pounding wildly, and I'm in a fury too. I'm really not myself at all, and I'll say all these horrible things that I have to apologize for the next day because I've been so wild with rage to be woken up 10 minutes into my sleep. In the middle of the night, fine, no problem at all, but 10 minutes in, it's bad. What do you think is going on there?
0: It's kind of your body is really wanting to go to sleep. So are you talking about a nap during the day?
3: No, at night, going to bed at night.
0: So you're probably, my impression might be that you're really tired and exhausted when you actually get into bed, and the fact that you've just gone off to sleep, that your body's ready to start going into the different stages of sleep, and then someone wakes you up, and that's, you know, you're just not ready for that. Your body really needed the sleep for the restorative power of sleep, and that's why, you know, you wake up and you're really not in a great mood or anything, because your body really needs that sleep. Your body is saying, "We have to go to sleep right now."
3: We know that sleep is essential to live, and that certain regimes will practice sleep deprivation as a form of torture. Will absence of sleep eventually kill a human being?
0: Yes. I mean, as you've said, it is a form of torture, so you're not allowed to, even through the Geneva Convention, you're not actually allowed to deprive people of sleep. But some of the studies that have been done, which are really not being done anymore, but have been done on animals, where they deprived rats of sleep. And in fact, they deprived them for about 30 days, and around about that 30-day mark, the rats died, and they actually died of sepsis or infection. So that really shows you the importance of sleep for the immune system.
3: Really? What kind of an infection is at work if you don't get sleep?
0: Well, any infection. I mean, you know, it's kind of telling you what I said before, that sleep is actually really important for the immune function of our bodies. You know, any time that you're sleep deprived, you're more at risk of picking up a virus or some other bug that's around. And many of us have experienced that. If you're working really hard and perhaps you're not getting your 7 to 9 hours of sleep, which is what is recommended for adults, that you're a bit run down, and then, you know, the next thing, you've got a virus.
3: You made that TV series with Dr. Michael Mosley about sleep, and the most important tips that came out of that series for better sleep were, firstly, to eat at least 3 hours before bedtime. What happens if you eat too close to going to bed, Sutapa?
0: So I think, look, it's different for everyone. So, and I think that's one of the things that did come out during the series, is that there's a lot of individual variation, and many of the sleep hygiene tips that we give will work for a lot of people, but not everybody. So

0: You know, I've got some patients who, you know, where that 3-hour rule, you know, you shouldn't eat a big meal before sleep, works well for them. But for other people, you know, it depends on the timing of your evening meal. So some people are eating between 5 and 6 p.m. and then they're not actually going to sleep till maybe 11 p.m. And so for some people, having a bit of a snack before bed might actually help them to get off to sleep because it's been, you know, several hours since they've eaten. It also depends how much you eat too. And I think it also changes with aging as well. So a lot of older people are eating less as they get older compared to what they would need when they were younger. If you're doing a lot of exercise, you might actually need to have something before you go to sleep. I think the key is to sort of work out what works best for you, and there's not really one size fits all.
1: One of the other tips was to avoid screens, including TV, an hour before bed. And I think we're all pretty aware of what the blue light of the TV or the screen does to our ability to fall asleep. But how about the anxiety-producing effects of things like social media? With, in, you know, anecdotally, we just know that people are sitting up later at night doom scrolling through social media or letting themselves be made angry or anxious as a result of scrolling through social media. Are you seeing any correlations there, generational ones, in younger people particularly who might be more prone to using social media these days, and sleep disorders that might be associated with this kind of behaviour?
0: It's a bit too early to say that there's a direct correlation with sleep disorders. But if we pull it back and just think about good sleep and poorer sleep, there's definitely a correlation with screen time and having difficulty falling asleep and staying asleep. And, you know, a lot of young people, teenagers, are really biologically predisposed to wanting to go to bed later. That's just a biological part of their brain maturing. And so if you're on social media or on your screens, what that does is it stimulates the brain rather than getting it ready for sleep. And you're already biologically predisposed to wanting to fall asleep about 1 a.m. And then if you're using your screens, that might push out to, say, 2 a.m. And then, of course, if you've got to get up for school or university, you know, 7 or 8 in the morning, you're actually becoming quite sleep restricted.
1: Is it a good idea to get out of bed if you've been lying there awake for half an hour or 15 minutes? Get out of bed?
0: Yes, we usually say that that's another really good one. If you happen to be woken up, you know, 2 or 3 a.m. And you're still awake 20 or 30 minutes later, the really good thing is to get out of bed, go into another quiet, dark room. Once again, don't turn all the lights on, and then wait till you start to feel sleepy. And you will start to feel sleepy. It's just a matter of time. Don't do anything too stimulating either. So, you know, don't start playing games, but just sit quietly. Some people listen to relaxation tapes. Other people, you know, might read with a dim light. And then when you start to feel sleepy, that's when you go back to the bed. And that's just one of the things that helps to associate bed with sleep and not wakefulness, which you think is a really good sleep hygiene tip.
1: When you do start to fall asleep, you do feel this kind of, on a good night, this kind of delicious relaxation, which is a kind of muscle paralysis. Mm-hmm. That sets in. What's work there?
0: So it's different in the non-REM sleep and in REM sleep. But in non-REM sleep, which is the first part as you're going off to sleep, your muscles are not really paralysed, but they're just not as active, you know, and that's when you have that lovely feeling. But, you know, if you get woken up, you can, you know, get up and move fairly quickly. So they're not completely paralysed. In REM sleep, there is a lot more relaxation of the muscles. And as I said, there's this irregular breathing, the eye movements are quite rapid. So it's a very different state. And if you get woken up in REM sleep, sometimes we've experienced a

0: bit of sleep paralysis where your brain is awake, but you actually can't move your body.
1: Yeah, and that's happened to me. That used to happen to me all the time when I was in my 20s. I'd wake up in the morning and not be able to move and have to sort of push through that feeling to wake up properly.
0: And so I imagine when you're in your 20s that you might have actually been maybe burning the candle at both ends. You might have been a bit sleep deprived.
1: Once or twice, Sutapa. Once or twice, yes.
0: And so that's when I say normal people, I say people that don't have narcolepsy. So all the non-narcolepsy people, which is, you know, the bulk of the population, we will experience sleep paralysis when we are more sleep deprived. So meaning that perhaps your alarm woke you up and your body really wanted a bit more REM sleep. And that's why your muscles are still paralyzed. There's a little bit of a delay in the muscles being woken up, and that's why you sort of lie there and you're awake and you just can't move. And I've experienced it too when I've had, say, a nap in the afternoon because maybe I didn't sleep the night before for whatever reason. I have a nap in the afternoon and then I need to wake up, but my muscles are paralyzed. So that's the only real time that we would experience that. It's to do with the characteristic of sleep itself that obviously, we don't want people to start walking around when they're asleep. So it's a physiological process where the muscles become less active and are paralyzed so that we don't hurt ourselves. And of course, so sleepwalking is probably the other stage where the muscles are not paralyzed and they get up and they start moving around. And that's really dangerous. So it's a physiological mechanism to make us safe when we're sleeping. So it's all very complex, but the real reason for it is so that we're safe when we are sleeping, because we have to sleep.

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1: Today it's all about the strangest hours of your day, that interlude of sleep, when the conscious mind switches off for a while, and all kinds of other things happen in the human body. I'm with Dr. Sitapa Mukherjee, who is a sleep scientist at Flinders University in Adelaide, who helps people who suffer from things like insomnia, sleepwalking, narcolepsy, and all kinds of disorders that interfere with those absolutely essential 8 or so hours. More to come after the headlines on ABC Radio. It's 28 minutes to midday.
2: Hello, Tony Matthews with the latest from the newsroom. An Australian Army soldier has died during training on the New South Wales South Coast. Defence says the soldier was taking part in a parachuting training course at the Jervis Bay airfield last night when the fatal incident occurred. Another Australian Army soldier was injured. The Prime Minister says his government is throwing everything at fixing intergenerational inequity in this budget and helping young Australians into home ownership. Some critics say the expected changes to capital gains tax and negative gearing will take money from older, hard-working Australians and give it to younger people. And researchers say so-called greenwashing is rife on products sold in Australian supermarkets. The George Institute for Global Health looked at labels on 27,000 products and found many use terms like natural, sustainable, and eco-friendly, which have no legal meaning.

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1: Today on Conversations, we're speaking about the strange hours of sleep, those absolutely essential hours, ideally at nighttime, ideally for something like 8 hours when the mind, the conscious mind, shuts down, something else happens, and the body and the mind begins to heal. I'm with Dr. Sutapa Mukherjee, who is a sleep scientist at Flinders University in Adelaide. I think there's nothing more lovely to observe, the kind of sleep that you see in a very small child, an infant, the way they go to sleep, and ideally they stay asleep for a little while as well. What kind of sleep ritual did you have as a little girl, Sutapa, when you were growing up?
2: Oh, thinking back now, like I think a lot of people, my parents used to, you know, give me a bath and then I would hop into bed and then there was story time and then it was lights out. So, you know, most parents are trying to have some rituals that help their children to get ready for bed and for the brain to realise that it's time for sleep. And so, you know, most children would have specific rituals that really help them. And for me, it was all about bath time and then story time.
1: You ended up pursuing a career in medicine and into various kinds of respiratory illnesses. Mm-hmm. What led you from there into the world of sleep research?
2: So I think it was really a timing thing, because when I was doing my respiratory training, that was in the early 90s, the whole idea of sleep medicine was in its infancy. So around about the late 80s was when we started to be able to measure sleep fairly routinely with the sleep studies that we even do today, where we're measuring the brain waves and also measuring the eye movements and so on. So around that time when I was doing my respiratory training, sleep was, as a field, was quite young and not many people knew much about it. So I went on and did my respiratory training, and then I did my PhD, which was actually in lung cancer. And then I went off to Harvard Medical School for my postdoctoral work. And it was there that I got to meet some very, very experienced sleep researchers. And it got me thinking about, oh, I don't really have the skills as a sleep physician to really help people with sleep problems. So then I came back to Australia in the early 2000s, and that's when I did my sleep training in Perth and really, you know, spent a few years honing my craft, and then went on and did a lot of research into sleep. And that was a really great time because, you know, sleep was very new and we were just learning so much about sleep, and we're still learning about sleep. It's a great field because there's so much uncharted water.
1: You were speaking there before about the physiological benefits of sleep, which are really obvious and apparent, and we all know about it when we don't get enough sleep. What about dreaming? Do we get any kind of physiological benefit from dreaming? Do we know anything about that?
2: So, you know, once again, the physiology tells us that dreaming is really when you're in REM sleep, and that is so important for learning, memory consolidation, emotional processing, and also for brain development. So, you know, if you're trying to learn something new, it's so important to, you know, obviously you're learning new techniques, whatever it is, to actually have good sleep, because the next day when you come back to whatever you were learning, you will have actually consolidated all that work that you did the day before because of sleep.
1: And dreaming?
2: We don't really understand why we dream. And of course, once again, dreaming is really, really difficult to measure. You know, some of the skilled researchers will get people to work on something and then they'll get them to go to sleep, and the minute they start dreaming, they wake them up and they ask them what they were dreaming about. But most of the time, we don't remember our dreams, but we know that everybody dreams, and it's only occasionally that you'll actually remember what you're dreaming about. And sometimes it relates to something that you were doing the day before, but a lot of the time it can be something completely different. It can come out of nowhere.
1: You were talking before about how the muscles become somewhat paralysed as we sleep, particularly when we go into our REM sleep. And this is one of the things that stops us sleepwalking. Mm-hmm. So therefore, or parasomnia, I think you call it, don't you?
2: Yes.
1: When that goes on, there's some kind of dysfunction there where that muscle paralysis hasn't set in. Given that you're often working with or dealing or treating people who have this condition, how far can they wander? What stories do you know about how far people can travel while they're sleepwalking?
2: So, you know, obviously it's actually quite common, sleepwalking, particularly in children. And usually in children it's a non-REM parasomnia. And most, you know, the extreme examples are when people

0: dangerous situation. But most people don't usually go outside the bedroom. And of course, that's good because it's less likely that they'll hurt themselves. Mm. But some people that I know have actually, you know, they've fallen out of bed, or they've broken their arm, or they've injured their bed partner. So, you know, it's a real safety issue if you are prone to having sleepwalking or a type of parasomnia where you get up and move around. So usually when we hear that someone's moving a lot and getting out of the bed, then we try to use various medications to stop them from moving so much. But the other thing with all parasomnias is often they tend to occur when people have restricted their sleep, so had less sleep. So if you're someone that is prone to sleepwalking, it's likely to happen, say, for example, if you travel and you've been flying and not getting as much sleep, then it will probably happen that night when you arrive somewhere and go off to sleep. So you can be aware, and alcohol also will make it worse. So you really have to know the triggers and be very aware that you are likely to sleepwalk. And also, we would also say, really important to not stay in hotel rooms with balconies and things like that.
1: Oh,
0: because you can actually, you know, open the balcony door and fall out and you're fast asleep. So, and we do tell people, if they're very prone to this, to have alarms that go off if they walk outside the bedroom.
1: There's a really common belief that you should absolutely never ever wake up a person while they're sleepwalking. Is that real, or is this just one of those things like, you know, you need to wait half an hour before getting back into the pool and go swimming? Is there any truth to that idea that you should never wake people up while they're sleepwalking?
0: Well, look, I haven't ever heard that one, but I think you can wake them up, and particularly if they're moving around the house, it's important to wake them up, because they're not aware of what they're doing in a way that you or I are if they're walking to the fridge and opening the fridge, and they could hurt themselves. It depends what stage of sleep they're in. If they're in non-REM sleep, they're usually quite amenable to, if you just lead them and say, look, let's just go back to bed, and you can just lightly grab their arm and then lead them off into the bedroom, and they'll probably just jump back into bed and go off to sleep. So, you know, I think you can wake them up, and you probably should, because

0: epilepsy, their brain and body just wants them to be asleep most of the time. And that's because they don't have orexin in the body.
1: And that's the wakefulness
0: it helps
1: chemical?
0: With,
1: right. Yeah.
0: It helps with that. So they don't have that, and so their body always wants to be asleep. And so for them, they need to have more sleep than we do. So, you know, if we need 7 to 9 hours as an adult to feel rested, they might need 10 or 11 hours. So they need more sleep overall. But also for them, having a 20-minute nap can actually be very restorative to help to maintain wakefulness. So they can just fall asleep at the drop of a hat, particularly if they haven't had a lot of sleep. And we do tend to use various medications to maintain alertness, but there are times when they would need to have a power nap. And, you know, it's very challenging if you have narcolepsy, because trying to have a nap during the day when you're at work, you know, your employer may not understand why you need that.
1: Oh, God, I wish... Can you put out a plea for all employers to say, a napping couch, you can get so much more out of your employees if you let them nap during the day and then wake up, they can power on, work much more effectively. I'm asking you to be a spokesperson for this personal cause of mine here.
0: Right. Well, I mean, I think some organisations, they understand that. So, you know, they do have napping areas for staff. And you know, I think it's the kind of thing, if you're at your desk and you're feeling really sleepy, maybe, you know, maybe you didn't have a good night's sleep, or you just need a nap, a 20-minute nap is very restorative, and you can set your alarm and wake up, and then you're exactly right, you can power on during the day.
1: You mentioned there that narcolepsy seems to be caused by a deficiency in this brain chemical, orexin. Are there some theories about what might have caused this deficiency, this neurochemical deficiency?
0: So we don't really know, but there are some hints that it could be an environmental cause. And when I say an environmental cause, I mean it could be a virus or something from an external environment that has affected that person's neurons in the hypothalamus and told them to stop making orexin. And there are some hints that this is probably the case. So I don't know if you remember, there was a SARS epidemic that affected not so much Australia but other parts of the world.
1: Oh, yeah.
0: Including China, Canada, a lot of other parts of the world were affected. And they came up with a vaccine for SARS, and they administered particularly in China, and there was a wave of narcolepsy that happened after they vaccinated these people against SARS. And so that led to a lot of work, particularly in China, which really mapped out very clearly that it was related to the vaccination. And so it does lend itself to supporting that hypothesis that some sort of an environmental trigger, perhaps a virus or an immune type response, was responsible for those neurons in the brain not producing orexin anymore.
1: Yeah, and I'm just remembering that famous sleeping sickness that swept through the world in, what was it, the early 20th century or thereabouts?
0: Mm-hmm.
1: That thing,
0: yes,
1: where a virus is related there to excessive sleepiness.
0: Yes.
1: Then there's the other condition, which is, if anything more serious, cataplexy. Mm-hmm. I've seen this strange form of narcolepsy during a comedy show where a young woman would get quite excited, burst out into laughter, and then just be knocked out as soon as she burst into laughter. What do we know about this particular form of narcolepsy called cataplexy, Starla?
0: So it's kind of that state change that we were talking about with sleep. So sleep is completely different to wakefulness. And we talked about how your muscles are paralyzed. So what's happening is she's experiencing emotion, which is like the trigger in the brain to make her fall asleep, and then the muscles become paralyzed. So it's wakefulness 1 second, and then it's sleep. The body is asleep the next second. And that's when her muscles are paralyzed, because the body is saying you're asleep. But yes, it's a sudden state change from wake to sleep. And of course, the laughter is the trigger that's causing it. And I mean, obviously in the hypothalamus, where the orexin making neurons are, that's also where much of our emotional processing

0: occurs. So it makes sense that that part of the brain is really the powerhouse of the brain. And
1: yeah, we feel floppy. Emotions, we get all floppy when we're laughing really hard. Yeah.
0: And I think we've all experienced that. But these people with narcolepsy, I mean, obviously, if you get cataplexy as part of your narcolepsy, and not everybody does, that's also a fairly rare phenomenon. But if you do have cataplexy, then you do have to be really careful. And, you know, you've got to let people know that you could fall down. And obviously, we don't want people to injure themselves. So there are medications that can help to moderate the cataplexy and stop that from happening. Because obviously, if you were driving, for example, and you laughed while you were driving, you know, that could be really dangerous. So you know, there's a lot of different things that we can do to help to control the cataplexy. And one of them is really just making sure that the people around you are aware and will, you know, look out for you in case you do have one of these episodes.
1: Well, that's the type of, I just imagine this condition must really torment people who have it, cataplexy particularly, to be constantly aware that any sudden outbreak of emotion might bring you crashing to the ground and might will make you a kind of a public spectacle and also put you at risk of physical injury.
0: There are good treatments that we have now to help to moderate that the impact of a cataplexy, and you know, that's what we would definitely, if someone's having these episodes every few days or every week, we would definitely ask them to take medication to help them control it.
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1: On Conversations today, my guest is Dr. Sutapha Mukherjee. When people are having problems getting to sleep, when I do, I try to practice a kind of, I mean, I suppose it might be called mindfulness, but I try to exert as best I can some kind of mental discipline and not to let the mind worry into, move into worrying things or dwelling on things, to try and get into a familiar story that I might already know. Is this part of your work, this kind of, for want of a better word, mindfulness approach to getting better sleep?
0: It definitely is, and it's different for everybody because we have so many things in our lives that can impact our sleep, but we all have difficulty sleeping, and I have the same issues from time to time. And I think one of the most important things is most of us can function quite well, pretty well, even if we haven't had a really good night's sleep. If, say, you've only had a few hours sleep compared to your normal 7 hours, so you can still go to work, you can still do most of the things, and then the next night you just go to bed at your usual time and you'll probably go off to sleep faster. So trying to reduce that anxiety of, you know, it's 3 a.m, you've got to be up at 6 to be at work and you're having some trouble going back to sleep. So reducing that anxiety about the fact that you're not asleep is actually a part of helping you to actually get off to sleep. Because if you start to get all worked up that, oh, I really need to be asleep, that just makes it much harder to go back to sleep. But realizing that you've had a few hours, you'll still be able to get through your day with only a few hours of sleep, and then the next night you'll get a good night, is kind of reassuring and helps to take away that anxiety and hyperarousal, which then makes it really hard to go back to sleep. So I think that's a really important thing. And as you say, the mindfulness, so, you know, the counting sheep thing, try to do something that is pretty boring. You don't want to be doing anything particularly active because then that'll just make you stay awake more. Going into the other room, sitting, listening to something, just trying to meditate, all of those things will help to calm you down. And then when you feel sleepy, go back to the bedroom.
1: I've got friends, and they are male friends, who seem to suffer from this, more than women. It's after many years of poor sleep and grumpiness that they've only been able to realise that they've been suffering all along from

0: a form of sleep apnea. Are people very often unaware that they have sleep apnea?
1: I think a lot of people are unaware. I mean, sometimes they come to us in the medical profession because of the snoring, which is disrupting, you know, their bed partner. But a lot of times people just assume that snoring and not sleeping well is just a part of getting older, but it definitely isn't. And a lot of people have sleep apnea who are not aware of it. We know that when we've done population-based studies that about, you know, 25% of the adult population have got sleep apnea, and many of them are completely undiagnosed.
0: I was discovered to have had sleep apnea at one point, and it was suggested to me it was probably some kind of mild allergy related, which was true. I treated the allergy and it's been fine since then. It's amazing. I was amazed that such a complex problem, in my case, in any case, could be fixed so quickly and easily.
1: Well, I think it's because physiologically you breathe through your nose and your mouth. If your nose is blocked for whatever reason, and maybe in your case it was allergies, then your mouth opens and then you're kind of relying on the back of your throat to remain open. And of course your tongue can move backwards and just obstruct the airway quite easily. So if you open the nasal passages and allow people to breathe well through their nose, then by treating the allergy in your case, then that restores the patency of the airway and the sleep apnea is treated. And that's a really interesting area because there's different, different people who have different factors which contribute to them having sleep apnea.
0: I've also read about a hard but effective form of therapy for people who are insomniacs, which is sleep restriction, where you actually restrict the amount of sleep you get in order to reboot your system. What do you think of that? Tell me how that works and what you think of it.
1: So sleep restriction therapy is a part of cognitive behaviour therapy for insomnia, which is a well-proven treatment for insomnia. And insomnia is when people have difficulty falling asleep and staying asleep, and they've had that for more than 3 months. So what sleep restriction does, and it kind of comes back to what we were talking about earlier, in that biological pressure for sleep is often lost in people with insomnia who are in bed, but they're spending as much time awake as they are asleep. So what happens is the bed becomes a place for being awake and also sleeping. So what you do with sleep restriction therapy, which as I said is a part of cognitive behaviour therapy for insomnia, is that you, instead of letting people be in bed for maybe 10 or 11 hours, and a lot of people with insomnia, because they're only sleeping a few hours, they think that if I get into bed and I spend longer time in bed, then I'll actually get more sleep. But in fact, the other part of it is that by being in bed more, you're allowing yourself to stay awake more. So what we do is we stop them from being in bed for so long. So we say, well, you, depending on what time they're normally going to bed and getting out of bed, we restrict them to only maybe 4 or 5 hours of sleep. And we say, you're not allowed to go to bed until 1 a.m., for example, and
0: Wow.
1: then you have to get out of bed at 6 a.m.
0: Wow, really? Gee, I bet people aren't happy about that. But I suppose they're so desperate they'll try anything at that stage.
1: And it does work. So you do that, you know, with your psychologist telling you exactly what times, and that's the only time you have for sleep. And so what happens is after the first night where maybe you didn't sleep much at all, the next night you are really, really sleepy and tired, and it's really hard to stay awake until midnight or 1 a.m. But when you actually get into bed, you fall asleep a lot faster, and it's because it's that biological need for sleep kicks in. And then you start sleeping so a lot more. So you will sleep for that 4 or 5 hours, whereas before you might have been in bed for 10 but only sleeping for 5 hours. So in that way, it's resetting your body's ability to fall asleep and stay asleep, and starts that association that bed is a place for sleep, not being awake.
0: Sitapa, it's been brilliant speaking with you. Thank you so much.
1: Thank you.
0: Dr. Sutapa Mukherjee is Professor in Respiratory and Sleep Medicine at the College of Medicine and Public Health at Flinders University in South Australia.

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0: Today's episode of Conversations was made on the lands of the Gadigal people. The producer was Maggie Morris. Executive producer was Carmel Rooney. I'm Richard Feidler. Thanks for listening.

0: ABC Illawarra News, I'm Penny Burfitt. An Australian Army soldier has died during a parachute training exercise at Jervis Bay. Emmy Groves reports.
1: Defence has confirmed the soldier died on Monday evening during a parachuting training course at the Jervis Bay airfield. A second soldier was injured but did not need to be hospitalised. In a statement, the Defence Department has asked for privacy for its members and their families. In March 2024, 33-year-old Lance Corporal Jack Fitzgibbon died after being injured in a parachute incident at Sydney's RAAF Richmond base. He was the son of former Labor Defence Minister Joel Fitzgibbon. Defence is expected to provide an update in Canberra shortly after midday.
0: A man is recovering in hospital after he was doused in petrol and set on fire in Warrawong last night. Grace Crivellaro has more.
2: Emergency services were called to a block of units on Todd Street at 9 p.m. on Monday evening, where police told a 25-year-old man had been set alight on purpose by a person who fled the scene. Paramedics treated the man for severe burns to his face, neck, chest and arms before he was airlifted to the Royal North Shore Hospital. The hospital has confirmed the man is in a serious but stable condition this morning. Police have established a crime scene and are investigating the circumstances of the incident. They've asked anyone with information to contact local police or Crime Stoppers.
0: And police have just addressed the media in that appeal for information about the incident. Lake Illawarra Inspector Detective Brad Ainsworth says they believe residents in the area can help them identify the perpetrator, who they believe targeted the man deliberately.
3: Oh, it's a deliberate attack. It's a targeted attack. It forms part of our investigation why it happened. Yeah, that's right. Very violent.
0: The Prime Minister says his government is throwing everything at fixing intergenerational inequality in this budget and in helping young Australians into home ownership. Some critics

0: Critics say the expected changes to capital gains tax and negative gearing will take money from older, hard-working Australians and give it to younger people. But Anthony Albanese has told the Super Radio Network that Labor won't leave any Australian behind.
1: When we speak about Labor values, one of Labor's values is not leaving people behind, is the issue of equality. We don't just stand for one group of people at the top end. We stand for all Australians and giving all Australians a fair crack.
0: An independent economist says the reforms to negative gearing are a positive for housing access. Saul S. Lake says the tax reforms would target negative gearing on established properties, which could help boost housing supply.
2: If they encourage investors to switch towards new housing, that will increase the supply of rental housing, which is a good thing. If it discourages investors from buying housing we've already got, converting them from owner-occupier properties to rental properties, that's a good thing as well.
0: A not-for-profit housing provider says the completion of 50 NDIS apartments in Wollongong later this year will help provide autonomy for people with high support needs who want to live independently. 18 one- to two-bedroom homes will be built inside a mixed-use development on Smith Street, featuring wide button-operated doorways and wheelchair-accessible kitchen sinks. Tenants will also be able to access disability support workers who will be based in a nearby apartment. My Life Housing CEO Karen Abdallah says there's also two other local projects that will help reduce the city's large wait list.
3: One in Flinders Street, one in Kira Street, and this one that's coming up. And so we'll have over 50 SDA apartments in Wollongong, which will be amazing because there's definitely a shortage and there's a lot of people just living in unsafe or undesirable sort of accommodation.
0: Wallandilly MP Judy Hannan says she'll relaunch her online parliamentary petition to establish the Southern Highlands National Park. It would see increased protections for environmentally significant land between the Bargo River Gorge in the north and Mount Alexandra in the south. Ms Hannan says the plan, first lodged late last year, was overshadowed by public support for her other petitions, including Wallandilly Police Area Command and cancer treatment at Bowral Hospital, which have since expired.
4: Community took off and really got stuck into that, and the media were interested in it. So we decided to delay the Southern National Greater Koala Park until such time as those two petitions ran out, and we've done a lot of the mapping and preparation.
0: Turning to today's weather, partly cloudy with a high chance of showers across the region, winds southerly 15 to 25 kilometres an hour, tops of 20 degrees in Nowra, Bowral 16, 21 in Wollongong. For more news, head to abc.net.au/Illawarra.
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6: Hello again and welcome to the show. Coming up, we'll look at the budget and the impact on the farm sector as well. That's coming up shortly. And also the Koala National Park and its impact on forestry. But we also hear about the dry conditions around the state and what farmers are hoping for, I guess, into the future.
7: There's a lot of people that have been through this and sent cattle away at adjustment to Longreach and Blackall and that. They would love to have some price subsidy for that, but going over 1,000 to 1,500 k to get cattle adjustment away for their cattle to keep their breeders for the future, I think would be a massive relief for everyone, I think.
6: And we're also going to hear about South Australian and far western New South Wales graziers looking to buy stock to restock their properties after some rain and some grass is growing as well. More on that shortly, coming up in about 5 or 10 minutes' time. But first up today to the budget. We're talking about the budget today across most of the ABC and how it can relieve cost of living pressures. That's front and centre for so many people. But for primary producers, they're facing a tough season and rising inputs, and many are hoping subsidies could be on the table. Dalungra cattle breeder Tyson Will spoke more about this to Lara Webster about his situation at the moment and what relief he'd like to see from the federal government in the budget.
7: Pretty dismal, to tell you the truth. we're feeding most of our stock. We've got some cows on the road here at the moment, just letting them eat on the side of the road, and then mix and feed for all our autumn calvers, and then we've got wieners and that we're feeding, and it's pretty dismal, but we go through these phases. You see, the south was dry last year. We were good. I think it's just a rotational thing and a seasonal thing. It all goes in.

0: ebbs and flows, and we get a chance and they get a chance. But yeah, I think our chance will come eventually. We just get these parts, and that's just a part of agriculture and the rural life, unfortunately. So yeah, hope we get a bit of rain, and I hope a few things settle down price-wise in the industry would be lovely. I think everything's at a very ridiculous price at the moment. I think if the ag industry could settle down a bit with prices, that would be great. I know it's a dry time, but there is a lot of price gouging going on in different things. So, but in general, I think the agriculture industry just needs to, hopefully fuel prices keep coming down and fertiliser, and we get back on track again sort of thing. So, yeah.
1: How are you surviving at the moment with the cost of fuel, no doubt, the cost of feed? How do you survive at the moment and keep those stock you've got and your breeders in particular going at the moment?
0: Well, we've definitely gone pretty hard culling-wise. We've had to reduce our numbers dramatically. We've also sold a bigger place, so we're down to a smaller place now. And this is where you come out for the cream of the crop sort of stays here and the rest goes sort of thing. But, the price of feed and that is getting a little out of hand. I'm probably lucky I had a little bit on hand. I'm probably not set up like I usually would be as we sold our bigger farm and have downsized. But, I just think we've just got to, we just mix a lot of our own feed. Probably is our most economical thing that we find. We just mix a bit of grain and a bit of straw and a bit of Molifos and feed that to our cows. I know it's a daily routine and it's a big routine, but it's just something we have to do to get by and to keep our breeders going. We don't want to lose them. We put a lot of effort into it in 2019. I think me and Courtney got back to about 12 cows. So we've rebuilt to about 60 cows. So we sort of don't really want to let them go. And the success we've been having with our cattle, like our Charolais and our Limousin cattle, we just don't really want to get back to those places again. So we're going to have to spend whatever we can to keep going for the future sort of thing. So, yeah.
1: When you look at your bills at the end of the month, how much higher are they at the moment?
0: Oh, they're definitely. Like, especially when we're looking for more, like, straw and that. Like, I actually sold straw late last year thinking we were going to have a good season for $200 a tonne, and I bought it back in at $260, but that's just the way it goes. But I'm hearing, like, talking to a very good hay trader mate of mine that, it's up around $360 to $400 a tonne. So those impacts are going to definitely take a long-term effect on us. And, like, the biggest problem is at the moment, Lara, is we're spending a lot and there's not a lot of income coming in. That's probably the biggest thing. So there's a lot of money going out and nothing coming in. So, that's the hard part at the moment. So.
1: And how do you survive that, especially when you don't know when the rain is coming?
0: Oh, well, we're lucky enough. We've probably got a bull sale coming up in June up in central Queensland where we take our Charolais bulls too. So hopefully we'll have a bit of income coming in from that. We've gone pretty well there the last couple of years. So hopefully that'll be a big money introduction for us sort of thing. So, and then, we're going to feed a lot of few of the cattle that we are culling. So I think the fat cattle later on are going to be worth a dollar. So we are just going to grain feed them through to get them up into really good condition so we can sell them off in the next couple of months. So.
1: Of course, we are speaking when the budget's about to be handed down. What do you think would provide the most relief for you and other farmers in terms of what you're facing in New South Wales at the moment?
0: I think the biggest thing would be some freight subsidies. The freight has got very expensive with the fuel price obviously going up, but I think freight subsidies, they helped us in 2019 get through. Our cost was just too high for all the freight. It's still the same now. Like, as well as quoting $7.50 for a single trailer of straw to be delivered. And when you're coming possibly 1,000 k's, that's 7,500. Well, the hay's probably not even worth that sort of thing. So I think freight subsidies would be a massive thing for us indeed, for sure.
1: I mean, how much relief do you think a freight subsidy would provide if that was something that is delivered?
0: Oh, I think it would be a huge thing for everyone. I think the cost of the freight is nearly the same as the hay at the moment. That's probably the biggest killer. And I think if people are able to buy a little bit more hay, like, there's been such a massive sell-off in this New England northwest region that I think that it would just be a huge relief for a few fellas that could buy a little bit more extra hay sort of thing to feed the stock. Because there's a lot of people that have been through this and sent cattle away at adjustment to Longreach and Blackall and that So they would love to have some face up here for that, for going over 1,000 to 1,500 Ks, like, to get cattle adjustment away for their cattle to keep their breeders for the future. I think would be a massive, massive relief for everyone, I think.
2: The Lungra cattle breeder Tyson Will speaking to our rural reporter Lara Webster, and you can hear that feed mixer running in the back. It's just a sign of how busy our farmers are at the moment, feeding stock while they wait for some rain. Well, talking about feed, as the feed continues to grow in the far west of New South Wales, local and South Australian graziers are looking east to restock their properties. Elders Dubbo branch manager Martin Simmons says that while it remains dry in northeastern New South Wales, large livestock numbers are passing through the sale yards. Martin told Lily McCure that they've been seeing a lot more buyers from far western New South Wales and South Australia.
3: Yeah, Lily, we certainly have over the last few months. As you said, obviously, fortunately for you guys out that way, you're a lot better off than we are here locally. And fortunately, when that happens, you're in a position to be able to restock. And that's exactly what's been happening. There's been a lot of stock hitting Broken Hill Way, probably for this calendar year, to be honest with you. It hasn't sort of started at recent times. Obviously, you've got a bit of a break there after Christmas, and it's continued to roll on.
4: I guess, so we had that big rain sort of late Feb and then into March. Did it kick off pretty quickly, buyers from over this way?
3: Yeah, it really did. And I think probably the reason being is, I suppose the old saying is that it doesn't rain feed, but there was plenty of opportunity with the livestock numbers this way, and people got on the front foot and I suppose certainly made good use of the numbers that were getting yarded in Dubbo.
4: There's been, I guess, a lot of opportunity for adjustment as well out this way.
3: Yeah, there has. We've seen a lot of livestock out of our own area go that way, which is quite unbelievable. You know, I'd nearly say 8 times out of 10 it works in the opposite, as you guys out the far west crying out for a paddock in closer to Dubbo to fatten a few stock and eventually sell. So it's good to see. We spoke about earlier, as long as it's raining somewhere in our industry, then the wheels will continue to turn.
4: And it's probably not just buyers, I guess, from out this way. Like, in terms of maybe South Australia as well, are people sort of buying stock from Dubbo?
3: Most definitely. There's been, probably for the last 6 months, there's been a lot of stock going to South Australia. Again, for obvious reasons, they had a terribly dry 2024, and as did Victoria, and we sold a lot of stock. We had continuous loads of cattle come out of South Australia through that 12-month period for ourselves. Here at Elders, through our network, the guys over there utilised a very, very strong market over this way and continued to sell the stock for a long period of time. And again, because it's rained there, that they're over here buying them back, which is terrific. I think whatever the numbers are available to them, and realistically, I suppose the other upside is, really, that even though we are experiencing a terrible dry time, that the markets, both cattle and sheep and lambs, remain very, very strong. Probably contrary to what we're used to over many years of, you know, you hit a dry period and the market takes a dip and you've just got to wear it. But I think for ourselves, when it comes to our own clients over this way, do we sell or do we hold on? The decision's actually really easy, because if they do sell, they're going to get rewarded for it.
2: That's Elders Dubbo branch manager Martin Simmons speaking there with Lily McCure. It's coming up to 12:15.
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2: The Environment Minister Penny Sharp says the development of the Great Koala National Park will see a reduction in forestry activity and a loss of jobs, but says the forestry industry still has a place. She says there is still a way to go to get the legislation through to start the park in full swing, but she's hopeful that the Parliament will support the park shortly. She says that the compensation package is out there for forestry workers and the industry, and it's recognition that jobs will be lost and forestry will reduce in the region. But she thinks the park, the Koala Park and forestry, can coexist together, but it will mean some changes.
6: Well, look, I think for people for whom this has had an impact on them directly in their jobs, that's a tough thing. But there is a very good and important package that has been rolling out to support people for workers who have been affected by the industry. The numbers of people affected has actually been smaller than we originally thought, so we're very pleased about that. But the main issue is working carefully with the industry and with the various mills that are impacted, and working with those workers who

0: are basically will be losing their jobs. We continue to do that. We try to do that in a very sensitive way. But the good news is that it's been fewer than we thought, which is good. But that work will continue carefully over the next little while. The other thing I would say, though, is that the park is already going to be having many more jobs that are actually created as a result of it. There's going to be another 100 staff within National Parks and Wildlife Service. And as we said, we've been focusing really well on the local businesses in and around the mid and you know, north coast about how they can work and how we can attract more visitors here.
1: Can you tell us why, obviously the park's being developed in parallel to a forestry industry action plan. An important stakeholder report was released by the state government last Friday, but the report was actually completed in December 2024. Can you tell us why it took 18 months for that report to be handed down?
0: Look, we're working and the government is committed to what is the forestry industry in New South Wales look like for the next 30 years. So the forestry industry work is continuing. Obviously, the commitment around a Great Koala National Park is a separate project that we've been doing in parallel. We have to do both. We want a conversation about the future of forests for the next 30 years, but we also want to save koalas in the wild and create a must-see destination that is the Great Koala National Park. The government's doing both.
1: So Timber New South Wales has expressed frustration given the delays in getting a plan in place for forestry, which will be impacted. There's no set date as to when this action plan will be in place.

0: to stop us from dealing with the Great Koala National Park. We can do both at the same time. Great Koala National Park has still got a few hurdles to cross. We have to get approval from the federal government and through their carbon project. We have to get it through the parliament. And if that happens, then the park will be created. At the same time, the conversation about the rest of the forests in New South Wales will continue. The jobs that are being created as a result of the National Park, there is public jobs and there are also will be private sector jobs. That's why we're focusing so much on the recreation opportunities, on the visitation, on the camping opportunities, on the building of the walks and the kind of infrastructure that goes into parks. At the moment, we're just doing work in Dorrigo, for example. 17 local people are being and local contractors are being employed as a result of that work. There are jobs in the private and public sector. We want this to be a jobs bonanza as well as a koala bonanza.
1: The government set a moratorium on logging on September 8 last year that was for 12 months. Are you considering extending that logging moratorium, considering that we're still waiting on this on these crucial aspects of the plan to pass Parliament, etc.?
0: We won't be reopening logging in these areas until we've completed what the park finally looks like.
1: So you're looking likely to extend that 12-month moratorium from September then?
0: Let's hope that the timeline's better than that. But look, let's be clear here. We want to create the Great Koala National Park. We have said that we don't want those areas to be harvested, and they won't be.
2: That's the Environment Minister in New South Wales, Penny Sharp, talking a short time ago. You might have some thoughts about that or any of the other stories on the program. The budget as well, 0467 922 684 is the number to text me here at the Country Hour.
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2: We're turning our attention to mulesing now as Southern New South Wales livestock contractor says proposed new state laws mandating pain relief for mulesing sheep, regardless of their age, will reinforce what most of the industry is already doing. The practice involves removing excess skin from around the lamb's backside to help prevent fly strike, and the requirement for pain relief is included in the legislation introduced by the government into Parliament last week. Contractor Ronan Willisdorf works across the Southwest Slopes and the Monero. He told Emily Doak mulesing remains a necessary practice for the wool industry.
4: It actually varies quite a bit depending on the location. Some places we will do 40,000 sheep and won't mule a single sheep, some of them being merino, some of them composite. And then we'll go to another area and all the merinos will be mulesed, and even some first cross ewes will be mulesed as well. Definitely a needed and much done process in some production farms.
5: Legislation's been introduced to update animal welfare regulations in New South Wales in the Parliament to mandate the use of pain relief for mulesing. I just want to get a sense from you, from the work that you do, is that something that's generally used a lot, that pain relief when it comes to performing the mulesing operation on the sheep?
4: For me as a contractor, for the whole time I've been contracting, we've just had it as an unspoken rule that we do not mule anything without a form of pain relief. I know that the majority of the industry already uses pain relief, so I don't think it's going to be too big an impact on farming producers out there.
5: You've said that you just do it as a blanket sort of rule in your business and in what you do. Why do you think it's important?
4: You are cutting away skin, especially at the moment. I do not think we are anywhere close in a position where we can actually ban mulesing. I see a lot of sheep that are mulesed that definitely need it, and I also see some sheep that aren't mulesed, which should be. Having a pain relief, specifically why I like Trisulfan, is it's instant when it's applied to the wound, and it also works as an antiseptic as well, which helps prevent any bacteria getting in.
5: We've seen other states who have introduced legislation to make it compulsory for all sheep and lambs who are being mulesed to have pain relief, but New South Wales is just doing this now. Do you support it actually being put into law and for penalties to be there for if people aren't using this practice?
4: If it needs to be a law for it to happen, then I support it happening. If they think it's needed for that 10%, I mean, I personally, I haven't seen that 10% in the last couple of years. It would have been 3 or 4 years since I had someone who didn't want to use it. And so where that 10% is, I'm not sure. And it might be farmers who are doing it themselves and not getting a contractor in which case they might still be trying to go behind the books.

0: So I don't know if it will make much difference, but I do think it is possibly a step in the right direction, especially considering I don't think we are anywhere close to actually banning mulesing. So this way we can still mules because we need to, but we can still be looking out for the best practice of the lamb.
1: Talking about the mulesing situation, that's contractor Ronan Willisdorf from Dustry Rural Contracting. He was speaking about mulesing with Emily Doak. You're listening to The Country Hour. Shortly we'll be crossing to Scone for the Scone Horse Festival. It's Jack Johnson Day, and Amelia Bernasconi is out there at the moment. She'll be crossing. We'll be crossing to her live after the news and weather. And we're getting some texts in, someone talking about the forestry industry. Unfortunately, some of the main stakeholders were not able to get a seat at the table for the consultation process. Very, very disappointed. Another text saying, talking about greenwashing, 100 National Park staff is nothing compared to the other experienced staff and businesses that will be affected in the forestry industry. Look at the amazing robotic industry for forestry, and that should have been taken into consideration. It's just a vote grab, not a logical plan on koalas. And another text, koalas look cute, same as pandas, they look cute. Trouble is they're both on the cusp of extinction because of their stupid habits. Why not spend more money on the ugly animals that might have a better chance? That one from Lou. She might have an idea of what ugly animals she's talking about there that might have a better chance than koalas and pandas. It's coming up to 25 minutes past 12 here on the Country Hour. Well, let's look at rabbits now. They're reasonably cute as well, but they cause a lot of damage. The Centre of Invasive Species Solutions have warned it could be at least another 10 years until Australia sees a new virus released to manage the feral rabbit population. And that's if the current project gets funded in the federal budget, due to be handed down today. Working alongside CSIRO, it's advised that the release of a new rabbit biocontrol agent needs to happen every 10 years to maintain the suppression. The latest release of the Khaleesi virus was, of course, in 2017, which is 9 years ago. Heidi Klinert is the National Feral Rabbit Management Coordinator and says we're already due a new virus.
2: So what we know is biocontrol has enormous benefits. It's a virus that's designed to target rabbits and can spread by itself across the country and dramatically reduce the number of rabbits that are impacting our communities, ag and environment. What we have found, though, since our last release, that rabbits often get genetic resistance, and that builds up in the population over time. So that means that we need new biocontrol agents to be released every 10 or so years.
3: When was the last virus released into the feral rabbit population here?
2: We had a release called RHDV-K5 in 2017, and since then we haven't released formally a new virus. We do have a rogue virus, RHDV-2, circulating in the rabbit populations as well, and that's currently one of the dominant viruses circulating in the community.
3: So 2017, that's nine years ago this year. So I guess if we're coming up to 10 years, does that mean we're due another virus?
2: Yes, we definitely are. And our policy challenge is that Australia doesn't currently have a national funding model that enables long-term investment into pest management and biocontrol. So we know it's a good investment, but what we need is governments and private sectors to put some investment into this biocontrol research.
3: Right. So can you elaborate a bit more there what's happening with the funding for biological control for rabbits? So it's not funded beyond this year, is that right?
2: Yeah, correct. So we are working hard behind the scenes, and I'm not involved in all the funding negotiations, but we are talking to the states and territories and the federal government, as well as private sectors, about helping to invest into the CSIRO's RHD accelerator. And I do believe that there are good prospects for getting this co-investment, but we do need people to take this seriously and put the money on the table.
3: How much money does a project like that need?
2: I'm not across all the final figures, but it would be in the millions.
3: And so without that funding secured, I mean, what would that mean for biological control in a feral rabbit population?
2: Yeah, so the biological control research will start to dry up and cease while the CSIRO scientists move on to other projects. And then regards to biological control in the rabbits, currently the rabbits will continue to get some genetic resistance in the populations, which means that we really need people to do traditional control methods for rabbits because our rabbit populations will increase over time.
3: How far away do you think the next virus would be?
2: Yeah, so typically to get from a concept to a release program is 10 years. So even if we do get money out of the next budget, then that means that we're at least looking at 2036 before the virus is available.
3: Wow, so then we'd be 20 years or 19?
2: 10, yes, without a new release. Yeah, correct.
3: Is that concerning for you?
2: Yeah, it really is, because we know that rabbits don't only impact agriculture. So we know that they cost more than $200 million in lost agriculture production. And we also know that they endanger over 322 at-risk plants and animals, and they just destroy the native homes of Australian marsupials, and they just wipe out flora species. Not only in addition to the environmental impacts and the agricultural impacts, we know that they also impact our community assets. So you might see a surge in rabbits in urban areas, in parks, in gardens, in cemeteries, road and rail and water infrastructure.
1: Heidi Kleinert is the National Feral Rabbit Management Coordinator. She was speaking there to Annie Brown. You're listening to The Country Hour. It's 12:30. Getting some texts. Someone's texted in on the koalas saying long-term CSIRO koala studies have confirmed that sustainable selective native forestry does not impact on koala populations. Some of those changes to forestry don't make any sense at all. That's just some of the texts coming through on the Koala National Park. We'll obviously be looking at that in more detail as the legislation goes through the Parliament. If indeed it does. Before we do anything else, we'll get some news headlines now. Adam Story's there. Good afternoon.
4: Afternoon, Michael. Well, it's budget day, apparently.
1: Oh, yes.
4: Someone mentioned just before I came in.
1: Someone mentioned that.
4: Yeah. Geez, I wonder what's in it.
1: I think we know everything, don't we? Just about. There'll be some surprises.
4: Just waiting for some specifics. So basically, the changes to negative gearing and capital gains are the big ones. Also, some major changes to the NDIS as well. But there is also some funding which was actually announced last night, funnily enough, to help get young people into their first home. Obviously, that's coming down at about 7:30 tonight when Jim Chalmers gets up and speaks in Parliament. In other news, an Australian Army soldier has died during a parachute training exercise on the south coast. Defence has confirmed that the soldier died last night during the training course at Jervis Bay Airfield. A second soldier was injured but did not need to be admitted to hospital. In a statement, the Defence Department has asked for privacy for its members and their families. A new bill is being introduced to State Parliament to help them adapt to changes in organised crime. It calls for longer sentences for crimes including recruiting a child to commit an offence, setting fire to so-called kill cars and firebombing businesses. There have been plenty of examples of teenagers basically being hired to do these things, in particular to steal these so-called kill cars and fit them out for potential hits. Australians are being reassured there's little risk as a group of travellers evacuated from the virus-hit cruise ship return home. The four Australians and a New Zealander are on their way to Perth via the Netherlands, where they're going to spend at least 3 weeks in West Australian quarantine. And, of course, three passengers have died and seven people confirmed infected after that outbreak on the ship.
1: And it's not the new COVID.
4: It's not the new COVID, according to the World Health Organization, and the CSIRO here has said that it's not a repeat. And Iran says its armed forces are ready to respond to any renewed aggression amid a warning from Donald Trump that the current ceasefire is on life support. He says the latest proposal from Iran is a piece of garbage, and that saw Brent crude rise again last night.
1: Mm. And well, there you go. And that's all the news for
4: happy
1: now.
4: Happy days.
1: but there'll be more news at 1 o'clock, and then more news with the budget later.
4: Oh, that'll be great.
1: Be interesting to see, though, if they do bring in that to gas reservations

0: game. That's been talked about as well. So,
1: yes.
0: Interesting.
1: Oh, I'm sure there'll be lots of bits and pieces that we haven't heard about.
0: Absolutely. Yes. Yeah. All right. Worth, yes.
1: I always save something for the big night.
0: A must watch.
1: Yeah.
0: All right. Thanks for that, Adam.
1: Okay. Yes, tonight on ABC television at 7:30. Be there.
0: Yeah, big coverage, massive, across, wall-to-wall coverage. Thanks for that, Adam. Okay. And Adam's back at 1 o'clock. Let's find out what's happening with the weather. And Juan Parks at the Bureau, good afternoon.
2: Good afternoon, Michael.
0: So coastal showers, not much rain in the inland. Is that still happening for the next few days?
2: Yes, that's right. A slow-moving high-pressure system currently centered near Tasmania is driving onshore easterly stream and stream showers to the coastal district and the eastern ranges. And some locations in the mid-north coast and the northern rivers district may see localized moderate falls, maybe anywhere between 30 to 50 millimeters per day, although other parts may generally see just a few, ranging from just a few millimeters to something like 10 or 15. But for the western inland areas, that means anywhere across the western slopes of the great dividing ranges to all the way to the western plains, except the far west, much of this, those areas should remain dry over the coming days. And the maximum temperatures will be generally in low 20s in the east, tending mid 20s in the west, and mid to high teens on the ranges. And for the tomorrow and through the weekdays, pretty much the same weather pattern with very little changes due to the slow movement of the high. That means wet in on and the east of the ranges, while generally dry west of the ranges. Meanwhile, a trough lies over central Australia, and this trough will become mobile and cross the state while drawing moisture from the north and delivering useful rain to much of the state during the weekend into early next week. So this system will be probably more interesting to you and to the farmers.
0: Yep.
2: And yes.
0: Well, I was just do we know any more about the sort of rainfall, or has the area which will get rain, has that changed at all, or is it still, we're still talking about sort of northern Riverina, central west, and up into Bourke and that sort of area?
2: Yes, the main focus area still looks set to be the western areas, say west of Wagga Wagga to Bourke during the weekend. And for those areas, we may see widespread two-day totals of, say, 10 to 30 millimeters, say, locally reaching, say, 40 to 50 possible for those western areas of the state during the weekend. But uncertainty exists regarding the actual speed and the position of the system. That means the period that I quoted, that means Saturday and Sunday, could be delayed by, say, 24 hours. That means,
0: So we're pushing it out a bit more, are we?
2: Well, it could be Sunday into Monday, while depending on, which computer models we believe, some guidances suggest Saturday and Sunday, while some other models suggest Sunday and Monday for the peak period in the west. And then after these 2 days of rainfall in the west, this system will be making its way to the east early next week. And maybe deliver the showers or rain to the rest of the state, that includes the central inland and the eastern areas. But as for those eastern areas, the actual forecast amount of rainfall is still highly uncertain. So this could be anywhere between just a few millimeters to widespread, say, 10 to 30 or 40 millimeters for those central inland and the eastern areas as the system pushes eastward. So what we can say is that, we can talk about, the rainfall ranges with a bit more confidence for the western areas than the eastern areas.
0: Right, and so more in the west, it looks like, and then less as it comes across to the east.
2: Yeah, that's our current
0: understanding. Right, that's the current,
2: but never know.
0: That could change. Yeah.
2: That's right.
0: I understand that, because it's still a few days out. We're now talking maybe Sunday, Monday, or rather than Saturday, Sunday. We'll have to wait and see. Juan, thanks for that.
2: Yeah, my pleasure.
0: It's coming up to 21 minutes to 1 here on the Country Hour.

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1: Well, it's that time of the year again, the Scone Horse Festival, and today Jack Johnson Day and all activity there at the moment in Scone, and we're joined now by Amelia Bernasconi. So some fundraising happening, muster dogs, a whole range of stuff. It's a shame I couldn't be there this year.
2: Yes, they're certainly missing you, Condo. I can tell you that much, and it's a cracking year. I don't know whether all the schools came at the same time, but it certainly felt like one of the biggest years in terms of school children here this morning. You could barely snake your way through from the damper on one end. Tacktown's here again with that beautiful damper I know you've sampled over the years, right through to the... I'm sitting right here with Mick Hudson from Muster Dogs, actually. He's just about to put on the town dog competition, but... Mick, I guess you're back this year. Good afternoon.
3: Yeah, good afternoon, Amelia.
2: It's great to have you back here. You're becoming quite a regular fixture of this event, and I think that's all thanks to Jim Marshall, who, I think we've spoken to you, Michael, on the Country Hour before. Jim was a pivotal person in getting the dog trials off the ground and certainly twisting your arm to come here, Mick, but we did lose Jim a few weeks ago, and this day he'd be so proud of it.
3: Yeah, no, it's a horrible thing that Jim passed away, but you know what? In his memory, we've had a great day here today, and we're all thinking about Jim, and Jim was very passionate about this day today, yes.
2: Yeah, he certainly made it what it is, and hopefully he's looking down and impressed with what's happening. You've had a few dogs in with you this morning. Muster Dogs fame now. We're still, you're our big ABC superstar, I suppose. What have the working dogs that have been coming through, like, what potential have they shown?
3: We haven't actually had working dogs through here today. I've just let a couple of people work their dogs that come along, but right. It's mainly been doing training demonstrations and showing people how we train dogs and how we train sheep, and yeah, just giving people the insight on what these dogs can do and how we train them, yeah.
2: Has training changed? Like, are you sort of learning a bit more and thinking, oh, maybe we don't do this quite like this anymore, but if we do this, we get a better outcome?
3: It's always evolving. They're all different, but, I mean, we've got a training regime that we've had for a long, long time and it works, so we don't change much.
2: What do they say? If it ain't broke, don't fix it.
3: That's it. And, genetics plays a major part in what you end up with, and, I mean, we think we've got some of the best dogs in the country, so the genetics helps us.
2: Yeah. How are you going at the moment? Are you in the around the Dubbo region? Is that right?
3: Yeah, very, very dry, but country out in the western country of Dubbo, severe drought, not much of it makes the media, but a lot of people struggling. I've got a truck on the road, we had 11,500 cattle in Dubbo there a few weeks ago, and let's hope it rains for the rural industries, we need it bad.
2: Would have been an ordinary drive for you over to Scone. I mean, I haven't been to Dubbo lately myself, but it's just as bleak here really, isn't it?
3: Yeah, it's only the far western New South Wales that's got food. They fluked some storms out in that rain in that northwest corner, and luckily I found some adjustment up there for some of my cows, otherwise I'd be pulling my hair out.
2: Gosh, well, you'd be relying on the dogs pretty heavily, because like you say, you're moving stock, whether it's to the yards or adjustment at the moment, relying on those little workers.
3: Oh yeah, dogs are a major part of the livestock industry. Without them, we can't do it. Yeah, and so, yeah, it's great here today at the Jack Johnson Memorial. We had about 700 kids, I reckon, through here, and the kids love it. They love putting their hand up and asking questions, and they just love talking to you, the kids, you know.
2: What curly questions did you get this morning?
3: What's the dog's name? How come he chases sheep? You know, is he allowed to bite the sheep? You know, but no, the kids love it, and we chuck them some sample bags, and we involve the kids, and they just love it.
2: Yeah. And you're about to get the town dogs in. What is this next competition?
3: This is evolved from Muster Dogs. A lot of people watch the series, and we do this at the Jack Johnson. We get the town dogs down, and we just want to see if they can walk them on a loose lead. We want to see if they'll tie up and be sensible. Mm-hmm. We want to see them walk the dog off lead. And so they're not working livestock, but we just want to see that good obedience, basic training on their dogs, and we just have a little competition for the townies.
2: Yeah, well, look, I can see some working dogs here. I can see, what is that, like a little pug cross? And there was a chihuahua.
3: We've got some Labradors. Uh-huh. We've got all sorts of dogs here. We're about to have a bit of fun.
2: All right, well, I better let you get into it, Mick. Thanks for coming on the Country Hour.
3: Thanks, Amelia. Have a good day.
2: Thank you, too. Mick Hudson there, your Muster Dog star. You are listening to the Country Hour. We're broadcasting with you for a little bit from Scone this afternoon at the Jack Johnston Memorial Gala Day. It's 17-1. It is all part of the Scone Horse Festival. We've got the president here, Jason Hill. Good afternoon.
4: Hi, Amelia. How are you going?
2: Very well. This is, there's a lot of events that make up the big Scone Horse Festival, and this is just leaps and bounds ahead of what we've seen in recent years today.
4: Yeah, well, I mean, Phil might talk a little bit about it a little later, but I think he's got really good numbers today. I heard Annie Chesworth from Hunter Bell talk about 400 cheese tastings for kids today. So maybe you can talk to her about that if she gets on the mic a little later. But yeah, great numbers. Terrific to see people out and about getting involved in the festival. And yeah, it's one of our great days of the 10-day carnival.
2: Really enjoyed myself. I was sidelined at the parade on Saturday. My auntie duties were finished. Apparently the littlest nephew's too big for Auntie Millie to accompany him on the float this year. So I actually got to watch it, and it felt like, you know, there were so many horse entries in the parade and the streets were full of people. I mean, in terms of tourism from an event like this, and like we were just saying with Mick, in the midst of a really, you know, a worsening dry spell, the tourism dollars coming into our town is just more critical than ever.
4: Yeah, indeed. I mean, everyone's feeling the pinch a little. And for us to be able to put something on as a not-for-profit committee to help the community, to encourage, you know, kids to get involved, to see people coming to town, you know, and spending a dollar here or there in the local businesses, you know, is fantastic. And hopefully that'll continue through until, you know, the races at the end of the week, and even then into the picnic by the lake and the fireworks on Sunday. So, yeah, we play a small, very small role, but it's nice to know that what we're putting on can help a few people in the community.
2: Yeah, well, like what we've said in recent years, you're the president of Scone Horse Festival, also the CEO of the Race Club, and you do have the big Scone Cup Carnival this weekend. Can you tell us about the Friday and then the Saturday? Is that technically a metro race that is hosted here?
4: Yeah, that's exactly right. So Friday's essentially a traditional country racing day. Mm-hmm. Obviously, we think that the Arrowfield Scone Cup's the biggest country cup in New South Wales, and we're excited for that day. Saturday is, yes, it's a metropolitan race day, so literally Sydney comes to Scone. No racing at Rosehill or Randwick this Saturday. The racing is at Scone. So for us to be able to host that as the one and only country track that does it in New South Wales is an honour and a privilege, and it's a tribute to the region and the equine heritage and the breeding foundation that we have in the air. And that tags nicely into that breeding brilliance theme for

0: Brett Kavanaugh and his daughter Georgie coming on to, you know, Brett and Georgie Kavanaugh now, they have had some incredible success, not only here, but, you know, at Rose Hill and Randwick in the last couple of months. Do you think it'll be a Scone local trainer that will take the cup out this year?
1: Oh, I certainly hope so. I mean, we're obviously delighted to see so many trainers coming from provincial and metropolitan tracks. And so we're really pleased to host them and wish them well. But clearly we have a bias towards our local trainers. So, you know, in particular, I know that Scott Singleton has Melody again running in the Dark Jewel on Saturday, trying to repeat its victory from last year. A couple of good strong chances for us from local trainers in the Scone Cup race on the Friday. So, yeah, fingers crossed someone from the Upper Hunter takes the chocolates.
0: Oh, well, you've earned your keep there as CEO backing the locals, Jason Hill. Thank you, as well as the president of Horse Festival. Thanks for joining me this afternoon.
1: Thanks, Millie.
0: Thank you. Jason Hill there on the Country Hour. Michael, hopefully there's a couple of tips there for you. But coming back to the Jack Johnston Day here now, we've got Phil McGuirk with us, one of the organisers. Phil, thank you for coming over. It's been a busy morning.
2: Oh, an incredible morning. I was amazed that all of a sudden all these children appeared, and people and adults and homeschoolers and busloads, and it's the biggest crowd we've ever had. Awesome. And not just children. I look around here, there are so many adults here, which is just wonderful. Just wonderful.
0: And we can see people, you know, like you say, adults are bringing their working dogs in to quiz Mick and get a few training tips, and because, you know, I guess you can always learn more in that space.
2: Well, that's exactly right. And he's such a very, very good man with the dogs. And, yeah, we really appreciate him coming. We've had a few additions this year, which have been a real bonus. We've had the Hunter Amateur Beekeepers came, and they were very popular with their hives and selling honey and showing it around. Of course, Hunter Bell with their beautiful cheeses.
0: Yes, we've got Annie here.
2: She's going to say a few words with local land services, say to vets, just talking about animal care and things. It's just a huge day. I look across here and I see those beautiful vintage sulkies that have been trotting around with Bill Gear and Murph the Surf, and it's just, yeah, I'm exhausted.
0: I bet you are. Well, the work's not over yet. There's a bit more dog trialling to happen, but
2: yes,
0: a day like this, particularly for the children, giving them that education. I know you've got a teaching background as well, Phil. You must just love to see, you know, the look on their faces when they can go and touch the wool or pat the Shetland ponies and watch the dogs.
2: Yes, well, that's

0: to him just moments ago with his life membership.
1: What about that one over there?
2: Yes, we were able to do that while the family was here, two of the boys and their family and some grandchildren and things, and it was quite emotional. Patrick said, I think we thought we were over the crying and the emotion, and brings it all back. But we'll miss Jim enormously, but we were very pleased that we were able to make that presentation today.
0: Yeah, very fitting. Phil, thank you for joining us, and I always appreciate you coming on radio.
2: Always a pleasure. Thank you, Millie.
0: Thank you, Phil. Phil McGuirk, one of the organisers of the Jack Johnston Memorial Gala Day at Scone, where we are this afternoon on the Country Hour at about 11 to 1. I'm joined now by Annie Chesworth, one of our local dairy farmers. Hello, Annie.
3: Hello.
0: You have survived the children.
3: I've survived. I don't know how the teachers do it. I've survived 400 questions about cows and cheese and milk and cows again. I've answered as many as I could, but it's so nice telling the little kids about it all, really. And my cheesemaker bought some fresh curds and whey from the cheese factory.
0: Wow.
3: So it's brie that's a couple of hours in this morning, so they all really liked seeing that.
0: Because your kids would just, they would know milk, cheese, it all comes from cows, but some kids don't get that upbringing.
3: They get it, and yeah, some don't. They all, you know, a lot of them now can associate, cow, milk, but that's about it. So it's really nice explaining about the different types of cows and the cows, the brown Swiss cows that we use and why they're so good for cheese and milk. And yes, my kids did attend today from their school. So as soon as they arrived, I said, right, Vinny, you're teaching these. Yep, come on. You got to start early.
0: Well, they certainly do. I know you guys go to the likes of Sydney Royal, but being here in Scone, but looking at the business, we've only got a couple of minutes till the markets, but your business at the moment, how are you going with, I know we've spoken to Jason recently about the cost of diesel, milk prices, all the rest of it, to navigate these really turbulent times. How's
3: it
0: going?
3: Look, it is a really tough time. There's so much changing all of the time, but we're really lucky to have an amazing community supporting us, and they realise how important it is to back their local dairy. Buying our milk is supporting local, and I think we're really lucky that people appreciate it. And the more we talk about it, the more people know.
0: Yeah.
3: And educating people.
0: There's not many dairies left in the Hunter.
3: There's
0: anymore.
3: Not a lot left. So, we've just got to support our locals, and that's why we're here on days like today, because this is our backyard. So we need to support everyone back here. We're off to the races.
0: Oh, wonderful! Yes.
3: Friday, Saturday, we've got the Hunterville precinct area back again, which we're very excited about. We just, like supporting the local community who supports us back.
0: Yeah, well, it's a wonderful day. Thank you for stepping away to join me this afternoon. Really appreciate it.
3: No worries. Thank you.
0: Annie Chesworth there, Michael, one of our local dairy farmers. She's racing back to the tent with more kids there to educate this afternoon. But the dog trialling continues for a little bit longer here at White Park. And, of course, Horse Festival continues right through the weekend.
4: Sounds like a massive crowd there of kids and dogs and you name it. Any dachshunds out in the pen there? Running around with the sheep?
0: I haven't spotted any. I did see a chihuahua. Is that...
4: close enough.
0: Does that scratch your itch?
4: I don't think that the dachshunds would be too good around the the sheep, I don't reckon.
0: I've got they a couple usually try home. The
4: they're
0: high jump.
4: They're not too great with that sort of thing. All right, thanks for that.
0: Thanks, Condo.
4: That's Millie reporting there from the Scone Horse Festival and Jack Johnston Day today. It's time to go to markets. Let's go first up to Wodonga Cattle.
5: Good afternoon. There was a moderate increase with agents yarding 890 cattle. Almost half the offering was made up of cows. Quality was very good to fair, with secondary types in limited numbers this week. Most of the usual buyers did make it to the sale. However, exporters were very selective, with some pen lots passed in, while demand for good trade cattle was solid. A few veal, 476 to 510. Trade steers gained 10 cents, 440 to 525. Trade heifers were firm, 435 to 490. Feeder steers, medium weight, ranged from 460 to 490. Very few to quote. Feeder heifers were firm, 440 to 460. Heavy steers to the processors were unchanged, $432 to $5. Bullocks sold to erratic demand, easing 2 cents, $448 to $474. Heavy cows jumped 15 cents, $360 to $396. Leaner cows are up 13 cents, $340 to $356. And bulls

0: 380 to 396 on Leandax for MLA.
1: Let's go to Forbes Sheep and Lambs.
2: Good afternoon. Lamb numbers lifted to 33,500. The quality overall was a bit plainer, with an increase in big runs of light merino lambs alongside penfuls of grain-assisted, heavy and extra-heavy crossbreds. The trade lambs were limited and were sought after by both processors and feeders, but the market was cheaper. Light merinos up to 12 kilos, 73 to 115. The 12 to 16 kilo merinos, 126 to 175. Trade lambs, 20 to 24 kilos, were 2 to 6 softer, 238 to 290, or 1125 to 1150. Lambs 24 to 26 were dearer with the added pressure from the feeders, 279 to 312. Heavy lambs, 26 to 30, ease 10, 292 to 333, or 1090 cents on average. The extra heavies, 313 to 378, or 1045. Heavy merinos reached 279, and extra heavy dorpers, 355. The balance of the lambs and 8,800 sheep are still to be sold. And this has been Graham Richard.
1: Let's go to Carcor Cattle.
3: Good afternoon, Michael. Numbers remain similar for a total yarding of 3,600 fair to good quality cattle. Cows made up almost half the offering and there were a few good runs of feeder steers. There was a limited supply of prime cattle and a larger number of planar types. All the usual buyers were operating, selling to mostly firm market, although the planar types were harder to sell. Prime yearling steers 420 to 465, heifers 380 to 464, medium weight feeder steers eased a few cents, and heavyweights followed similar trends 450 to 525. Heifers to feed back 10, 381 to 470. There was less interest from the restockers for the young cattle. Steers reached 501 cents, heifers 280 to 420. Heavy ground steers slipped 15, 380 to 470. Heifers also cheaper 360 to 466. Cows price unchanged, 2 and 3 scores, 250 to 342. Heavy prime cows, 340 to 376. Cows to the restockers topped at 338 cents per kilo. This is David Kent at Carcor for MLA.
1: To Gunnedah now.
4: 3,980 cattle were scanned in Gunnedah, 1,200 less than the previous week. It was a mixed quality yarding, predominantly made up of cows, weaners and yearling type cattle. All major buyers were present. Light cattle to the restocker were cheaper, however, all grades of cows as well as prime heavy cattle were dearer. Young cattle to the trade made from 336 to 470 cents a kilogram. Yearling steers to feed were 20 to 30 cents dearer, ranged from 438 to 508 cents, while the heifers were 5 cents cheaper and more in places to make between 370 and 475 cents a kilogram. Light cattle to the restocker were also cheaper. The steers made between 390 and 534 cents to average 465 cents a kilogram. The heifers made from 320 to 412 cents. Prime heavy cattle to the processor improved in quality and price to range between 357 and 468 cents a kilogram. Cows were 15 to 25 cents dearer across the board. 2 and 3 score cows made from 244 to 344 cents a kilogram. Prime cows made from 322 to 375 cents a kilogram and averaged 351 cents. Cows back to the paddock range from 295 to 340 cents and the best bulls got to 382 cents. This is Hamish Osgood in Gunnedah for MLA.
1: Inverell cattle.
5: Inverell numbers similar at 2,575 head. Regular buyers attended and operated to mostly stronger trends. Weaner steers under 200 kilos, much dearer, 234 to 456. Similar heifers, 326 to 446, all to background. Light background steers slipped 6, 362 to 492. Conversely, medium background steers much dearer, 400 to 502. Similar feeders gained 21, 392 to 498. Light yearling background heifers cheaper, 320 to 360. Processing heifers, 336 to 380. Heifers to 330 kilo to background gained 11 cents, 320 to 406. Medium feeders to 12 better, 400 to 450. And feeder heifers to 480 kilos, 8 cents better. Ground steers to process, 340 to 420. Similar heifers, 306 to 418. Background cows, 202 to 296. 3 score cows to process, 240 to 365. Prime heavy cows, 33 better. 330 to 378. Stephen Adams, MLA at Inverell.
1: And scone cattle.
6: Good afternoon. There was a decline in numbers along with a noticeable drop in condition of the cows yarded, which accounted for nearly half of the 2,200 cattle penned today by scone agents. With extra processing orders at the rail, along with active restockers, ensured the cow market stayed strong from the very first lot. Around 950 cows were offered, which saw a reversal of condition from previous months, as most were 2 to 3 scores, with only a handful of prime 4 scores. Lighter 2 score cows under 500 kilos saw gains of 40 cents a kilo and more in places, and they generally sold between 180 and 328 cents a kilo. The latter for a big draft of PTIC Angus cows heading to the paddock. The next run of threescore cows sold at dearer rates of 16 cents, making between 300 and 356. Whilst the few heavy four scores topped at 359, with most of the trade cattle still to be sold, early indications have light steer weaners holding firm, 350 to 478. Light heifer weaners are shade easier at this stage and have traded between 270 and 370 cents a kilo. Angus Barlow for MLA at Scone.
1: That's the market information for today. The country are heading off to the mid-north coast tomorrow to look at the one-year anniversary of those massive floods up there and look at the recovery efforts so far. Some people now facing a bit of a drought. So we'll look at that story and a whole lot more on the program tomorrow between 12 and 1.

0: Adam Storey with ABC News. The Treasurer says the upcoming budget will be his most ambitious yet, with major reforms expected to be announced tonight. His political reporter Isabella Tolhurst.
1: Ahead of handing down his fifth budget tonight, Treasurer Jim Chalmers is promising an economic plan that'll increase generational equality and help get young people into the housing market. Prime Minister Anthony Albanese says the past year has been about delivering on election promises, but this budget is aimed at ambitious reforms. Some elements have already been announced, including NDIS spending cuts, but the details of reforms to capital gains tax discounts and negative gearing are highly anticipated. The opposition is already raising concerns that the government is breaking promises made during last year's election.
0: Defence has released details about the death of an Australian Army soldier yesterday during a parachute training exercise on the south coast. Defence says Warrant Officer 2nd Class Lachlan Muddle from the Special Air Services Regiment was assisting a specialist parachute training activity when he collided with another paratrooper mid-air. Special Operations Commander Major General Garth Gould says it happened several hundred feet above the ground, after both paratroopers had opened their parachutes.
2: What we're seeing at the moment is a change in the environment of
3: whilst they were manoeuvring towards the drop zone. After the collision, both soldiers fell from height. One soldier survived the fall with minor injuries. The second soldier, Warrant Officer Lachlan Muddle, received fatal injuries as a result of the fall.
0: Police say a new bill being introduced to Parliament will help them adapt to changes in organised crime. The legislation calls for longer sentences for crimes including recruiting a child to commit an offence, setting fire to so-called kill cars and firebombing businesses. Police Commissioner Mal Lanyon says the amendments will help officers better target criminals contracting younger people.
2: What we're seeing at the moment is a change in the environment of organised crime, where crime is being taken as a service. We know that the dark web is being used to contract members of the public, often young people, to conduct various parts of what would be a serious criminal offence.
0: Emergency services are currently on site at a serious multi-vehicle crash in Sydney Southwest. Dozens of police, paramedics and firefighters are on scene at Canterbury Road at Lakemba, with at least five vehicles involved. It's unknown how many people are injured at this stage. Traffic is being diverted, with Canterbury Road closed in both directions between Leg Street and Chapel Road. The chief of the World Health Organization says he disagrees with suggestions that passengers on the hantavirus-stricken cruise ship should have been quarantined on board the vessel. The four Australians and a New Zealander who were aboard are being flown to Perth, where they'll spend at least 3 weeks in quarantine. The WHO Director General, Tedros Ghebreyesus, says it would not have been okay to keep them on the ship.
4: To be honest, some people say, well, they could have stayed there and, you know, isolated, and I think it's cruel. I don't think that should actually be considered as an option.
0: The Acting Chancellor of the Australian National University in Canberra has confirmed four more members of the University Council have resigned. Adam Shirley reports.
5: Tanya Hosh, Wayne Martin, Rob Whitfield and Padma Raman have all resigned, following former Chancellor Julie Bishop and another council member, Alison Kitchen, who stepped down last week. In an email to students, Acting Chancellor Dr. Larry Marshall thanked the group for their service and contributions to ANU during a challenging period for the university. He said the Council's Nominations Committee will now consider replacements to be recommended to the Federal Education Minister for appointment. University Secretary Philip Tweedy has also resigned.
0: Two women have been arrested. One of them has been charged so far after police seized about $50 million worth of methamphetamine. Police searched a garage at King's Langley in Sydney's northwest last night, where officers seized about 770 kilograms.

0: kilograms of methamphetamine, 16 kilograms of cocaine, and about $1 million in cash. The women aged 40 and 62 were arrested, with the 62-year-old charged so far. A county in the US state of California is suing Meta, alleging that the social media giant has profited from Facebook and Instagram ads promoting scams. Santa Clara County alleges the company earned nearly $10 billion in annual revenue from ads that show clear signs of being fraudulent. To the weather for this afternoon, scattered showers along the coast and on the eastern ranges, more frequent along the north coast, isolated showers in the far northwestern corner. Partly cloudy with showers in Sydney, cloudy with a high chance of showers tomorrow, 23, showers on Thursday and 22. ABC News at 1:05.
1: Good afternoon. Welcome to The World Today. I'm Andy Park, coming to you from Gadigal Land in Sydney. Nice to be with you. This Tuesday, Budget Day. Meanwhile, the government tables its formal response to the gambling review. And an under-fire Carlton coach resigns.
2: The despair of consistent capitulations. Character shown by Carlton.
3: I would say that he would be sleeping so much better tonight, because the pressure has been on him for so long. And look, it's on every coach, make no mistake about it, but there's certain clubs that bring their own pressure, and Carlton are one of them.
1: But first, Treasurer Jim Chalmers says he intends to tackle housing in tonight's budget, with an overhaul of tax settings likely to headline what he's calling ambitious but responsible reform. The federal government says housing is a key part of the juggle to address the widening wealth gap between younger and older Australians. Inflation and the cost of living will be in focus too, but economists are worried that issues like bracket creep have been ignored, as Stephanie Smale reports.
4: The federal government's fiscal plans will be spelled out tonight, and these Australians are hoping some tools to ease their struggles will be part of the story.
5: We want to feel like we're being taken care of more, and we're not. It's like you just can't win. You're making more and you don't really see it at the end of the month.
6: I don't want interest rates to go up anymore. Yeah, that's my main one, trying to pay off a house.
7: Interest rates, definitely. Yeah, have a young family. So, yeah, any relief from a budget perspective would be great.
4: Others are more worried about helping the next generation.
8: Looking for relief or cuts for young people trying to buy their first house. Got a few children in that space, and yeah, that'd be great.
4: That's one of the main issues on the federal government's mind too, with Treasurer Jim Chalmers promising help for young home ownership hopefuls in tonight's budget. Changes to the capital gains tax discount and negative gearing are expected to be part of that.
9: There will be efforts to rebalance the tax system so that we can better align the treatment of income from people who work with the people who earn their income in other ways.
4: Jim Chalmers says he respects the contribution older Australians have made and still make, but argues young people need a hand.
9: The tax system and the housing market is not working, particularly for younger Australians. There is an urgency now to fixing this. Too many people are locked out of housing and we don't have enough homes. And so the budget does have a very significant focus on housing and a very significant emphasis on young people in particular.
4: The federal opposition says it's waiting for more detail on the housing help, but the Shadow Minister for Finance, Claire Chandler, argues there's a good chance it won't go far enough.
10: Young Australians aren't going to be able to afford to buy their first home regardless. If they're getting taxed through the eyeballs at some point in the future to pay down the almost $1 trillion of government debt that the Albanese government is sitting on.
4: The Australian Council of Social Service CEO Cassandra Goldie has welcomed the reported changes to capital gains tax and negative gearing, but she's urging the government not to grandfather the tax reform, which would only apply the changes to future investors.
11: Instead, phasing down the generous 50% discount on the capital gains tax to back to 25%, and with negative gearing for new investments, so that would immediately stop and we'd phase out for existing properties over the next 5 years.
4: The Treasurer Jim Chalmers says Labor has chosen the hard road to reform in tonight's federal budget, but KPMG's chief economist and partner Dr. Brendan Rinn argues the tax changes reported so far fall short of what he would call reform.
12: I can call my VW Golf a poor, but it doesn't mean it's a Porsche just because it's a German-made car with a manual gearbox.
4: Dr. Rinn believes there's a better way to tax Australians and says the government needs to reconsider its approach.

0: some people will be upset with me saying this, but ultimately, you know, Australians can pay a little bit more in tax, and Australia as a whole, compared to the OECD average, pays a little bit less in tax compared to the average OECD economies. What I think Australians are most concerned about is that if we do pay more in tax, that we're paying for services that we need, those services are being delivered efficiently, and the way that we pay our tax is being paid in a more efficient way.
1: What sort of evidence would you be looking for to see that there is work being done to improve those systems?
0: We need to rely more on consumption-based taxes and change the way that we rely on other inefficient taxes like stamp duty, for example. And ideally, what we'd like to see is some proper tax reform commencing through the budget, but we're not seeing that, unfortunately.
1: Should bracket creep be part of that reform?
0: Oh, absolutely, it should be, because not fixing bracket creep, it further increases the personal income taxes that are being paid.
1: Productivity has also been promised as a key pillar of tonight's budget. The chair of the Productivity Commission, Danielle Wood, says given Australia's stubborn inflation and international uncertainty, she'll be looking for major changes to the status quo.
2: We need to make sure that our economy is flexible, that it is productive, that we do have strong wages growth. All of that is going to be helpful for helping us withstand whatever it is that the world's going to throw at us.
3: The chair of the Productivity Commission, Danielle Wood, ending that report by Stephanie Smale. And later this evening, Samantha Donovan and the PM team will bring you all the news and analysis from tonight's budget and explain what it means for you. Coverage begins from the Treasurer's speech at 7:30 p.m. Australian Eastern Time on local radio and on news radio. Well, away from the bright lights and carefully managed news of the budget tonight, the government is set to table its long-awaited formal response to the late Peter Murphy's review to curb gambling harms, more than 1,000 days since it was handed to the Albanese government. The government has agreed to a partial restriction of gambling ads and a ban on gambling signage for sporting grounds and uniforms, but critics, such as Martin Thomas, the CEO of the Alliance for Gambling Reform, say it's a timid response and the timing of the tabling on Budget Day is a strange decision. He joins me now. Martin, political parties of both sides, both stripes, know when to put out the trash, so to speak, when no one's watching. And we have to remember that this government's initial response was on Good Friday. Now it's being tabled on Budget Day. What does that say about the government's approach to gambling reform?
4: Oh, look, it certainly is a little ambiguous, isn't it? The government talks about how proud they are and how much they have done on gambling reform, and yet they're doing it in the shadows of the budget at a time when there will be far less focus on it. And I think that really is a reflection that the government knows it should be doing more on this issue.
3: The other saying, of course, in politics is never let perfect be the enemy of the good. So, I mean, a partial restriction to gambling ads and a ban on gambling advertising in sporting grounds and uniforms, isn't that a good start?
4: Look, it is a good start, and the Prime Minister himself set some benchmarks, such as the importance of protecting children from gambling ads and also de-linking sport and wagering. But what he's outlined won't go anywhere far enough. At the moment, under these guidelines, after 8:30 p.m., even during sporting events, it will be uncapped for gambling advertising. And online, where most kids are seeing gambling ads, in fact, most kids are being targeted by the gambling industry through online, the onus will be on the parents to try to opt out of receiving gambling ads on streaming platforms and online. I mean, this is really emerging as a huge intergenerational issue. This younger generation have never been more targeted by the gambling industry than they have today. We know from research they're targeting kids as young as 14 on social media. They're obviously targeting them through the link of sport, football codes particularly, and it's working because the figures show that 600,000 underage kids, so 12 to 17, are betting more than $18 million every year. It's obscene.
3: We expect the government to table this response later today in the first sitting day of this session. Do you expect there might be any surprises that perhaps the government might go further than it had initially indicated, or even the opposite way, to sort of retreat from some of these positions?
4: Well, we always live in hope. We hope that they will have heard the public. Polling shows 76% of people want a full gambling ad ban, so we hope it strengthened. This is certainly a seminal moment in terms of the nation for gambling reform. We're a country that loses more to gambling per capita, $31 billion, than any others. So we hope they will strengthen it. We certainly hope they don't weaken it. And we also hope that as it goes through Parliament, and particularly trying to pass through Senate, that the opposition will certainly step up and protect our kids around gambling ads and look to strengthen this legislation.
3: Martin Thomas is the CEO of the Alliance for Gambling Reform. Appreciate your time. Thank you.
4: Thank you.
3: I'm Andy Park, and thank you for listening to The World Today on ABC Radio across Australia and on ABC Listen. 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Just search for The World Today. Overseas, and US President Donald Trump has slammed the latest Iranian peace proposal, declaring that the fragile truce between the two countries is on what he's termed life support. Iran wants to see an end to the war on all fronts, including in Lebanon, where US ally Israel is fighting the Iran-backed militia Hezbollah. With the two countries at an impasse, output from the world's largest oil cartel, OPEC, has dropped now to the lowest point in more than two decades. Bridget Fitzgerald.
5: The ceasefire between the US and Iran was already on shaky ground, with the two countries continuing their attacks on each other in the past week. But Donald Trump says after Iran's latest response to the terms of a US peace plan, diplomatic relations have reached a new low.
6: It's unbelievably weak, I would say. I would call it the weakest right now, after reading that piece of garbage they sent us. I didn't even finish reading it. I said, I'm not going to waste my time reading it.
5: Speaking during a maternal health event at the White House, the US president gestured to the medical professionals around him as he gave his blunt assessment of the peace negotiations.
6: I would say it's one of the weakest right now. It's on life support. They understand these are all medical people.
5: In its latest counterproposal to the US, Tehran called for the immediate end to attacks by the US and Israel against both Iran and the Iranian-backed militia Hezbollah in Lebanon. It's also seeking compensation for war damage, recognition of its sovereignty over the Strait of Hormuz, and a guarantee of no further attacks. Iran's foreign ministry spokesman Esmail Baghaei said the demands are reasonable and legitimate.
7: I leave it to you and to our people to judge whether Iran's demands were excessive. Iran's call for an end to the war in the region, its demand that what it describes as maritime piracy against Iranian ships, and its request for the release of assets belonging to the Iranian people, which have been unjustly frozen in foreign banks for years because of US pressure.
5: The US is seeking an end to the current fighting before more contentious negotiations on the future of Iran nuclear program can take place. In southern Lebanon, footage from the country's state news agency shows an explosion. Smoke billows when an Israeli missile hits a town in the Majayoun district. It's a heavily contested area and the site of intense fighting between the IDF and Hezbollah. Both sides are ramping up attacks despite a ceasefire that came into effect in mid-April. Deputy UN spokesman Farhan Haq says the ongoing conflict has made the United Nations peacekeeping mission in the region extremely difficult.
8: On Saturday, an IDF tank blocked a UNIFIL movement near Al-Kawza in Sector West, and an IDF bulldozer restricted peacekeepers' movement near Al-Bayada, also in Sector West, forcing the UNIFIL personnel to turn back in both instances. We reiterate the responsibility of all actors to ensure UNIFIL has unrestricted freedom of movement and the discharge of its mandated functions.
5: Speaking to the US network CBS this week, Israel's Prime Minister Benjamin Netanyahu said any peace deal between Iran and the US shouldn't apply to Israel's war with Hezbollah.
9: What Iran would like to do is to say, no, you know, if we achieve a ceasefire here, we want a ceasefire
10: there. They do, yeah. Clearly.
9: You know why? Because they want Hezbollah to stay there and continue to torture Lebanon, continue to hold its people hostage, and continue
10: Will you accept that?
9: No.
5: The conflict has heavily disrupted energy markets and oil prices rose again on Monday, with the effective closure of the Strait of Hormuz forcing oil producers to cut exports. Output from OPEC, the world's largest oil cartel, dropped further in April to its lowest level in 26 years.
3: Bridget Fitzgerald there. An Australian Army soldier has died during a parachuting

0: After successfully opening their parachutes, what we know of the incident suggests that both paratroopers collided several hundred feet above the ground whilst they were manoeuvring towards the drop zone. After the collision, both soldiers fell from height. One soldier, a sergeant from the Australian Defence Force Parachute School, survived the fall with minor injuries. The second soldier, Warrant Officer Lachlan Muddle, received fatal injuries as a result of the fall.
1: It's the second ADF parachute-related death in the past 2 years. Four Australians could be in quarantine for up to 6 weeks after being evacuated from the cruise ship linked to the hantavirus outbreak. The passengers have begun their long journey home as authorities continue to try to limit the spread of the disease. Europe correspondent Elias Kluwer reports.
2: The Hondius cruise ship is moored off the beaches of Tenerife in the picturesque, sun-soaked Canary Islands archipelago. With its hazmat suits, not holiday makers, that are lining the shoreline near the vessel. The ill-fated cruise, which set sail from South America about a month ago, is linked to 7 confirmed cases of the deadly hantavirus and 3 deaths. On Monday local time, the final passengers were evacuated, with officials from the World Health Organization overseeing the operation. WHO epidemiologist Dr. Boris Pavlin.
3: We've been in contact with epidemiologists on the ship who have been assessing the passengers and crew to make sure that everyone is not having any symptoms and trying to understand how close their risk, their exposure was to any of the sick individuals.
2: The last passengers on board the Hondius were Australians. And they, along with a passenger from New Zealand, will be flown to the Netherlands, where they'll be assessed for about 48 hours before flying a chartered plane to Western Australia. There, they'll spend several weeks in quarantine at the Bulls Brick National Resilience Facility on the outskirts of Perth, which was built for the COVID pandemic but was never used. Health Minister Mark Butler.
4: Staff are in the process of being deployed from Darwin to look after the 5 Australians and the single New Zealander who will be at Bulls Brook over the course of this 3 weeks. As we move through that 3-week period, we will take advice from chief health officers about what arrangements should be in place for the remainder of the 42 days that have been advised by the World Health Organisation as the incubation period.
2: In the United States, authorities have established quarantine centres in Nebraska and Georgia after 18 Americans were evacuated from the Hondius. One of those passengers has since tested positive to hantavirus, and authorities there are preparing for at least one more case. But according to Brendan Jackson from the US Centre of Disease Control, they're also keeping an open mind.
5: We're being very, very liberal in how we're framing symptoms and monitoring for symptoms here, and so that's how the system is working. It doesn't necessarily mean just because someone has symptoms that they're going to end up having this illness.
2: Hantavirus is usually only transmitted when humans come into contact with rodents carrying the disease. But the Andes variant appears to be transmissible between humans after prolonged contact. Despite that, medical professionals do not believe this will be the start of a pandemic, a point stressed by the head of the United States Public Health Service, Brian Christine.
6: Let me be crystal clear. The risk of hantavirus to the general public remains very, very low. The Andes variant of this virus does not spread easily.
2: This is Elias Kluwer in London, reporting for The World Today.
1: Fans of one of the biggest clubs in Australian rules football, Carlton, have woken up this morning to the news their coach Michael Voss has resigned, effective immediately. Pressure has been mounting on the club, that only managed to win 1 out of the 9 games so far this season. And recent controversy over the Blues' handling of a player's mental health episode landed them with a $75,000 fine. Kimberly Price filed this report.
7: Consistent capitulations, character shown by Carlton.
8: The final siren has sounded on Michael Voss's coaching tenure at Carlton. Resigning effective immediately, his last game as coach saw the Blues go down by 11 points to the Brisbane Lions, the club Voss captained to 3 back-to-back premierships in the early 2000s. Australian rules media has been quick to react to the resignation.
9: We start that with the breaking news this morning, and the tenure of Carlton coach Michael Voss is over.
10: Oh my God, it's happened! Crazy scenes! 7:30 in the morning, Michael Voss has decided to resign, effective immediately.

0: Yeah, it was always a case of just when, not if.
1: The day has come at Carlton. Michael Voss has decided to resign, effective immediately. So he will not coach the Blues again.
2: Mick Malthouse is the former coach of Carlton and Collingwood.
3: I would say that he would be sleeping so much better tonight because the pressure has been on him for so long. And look, it's on every coach, make no mistake about it, but there's certain clubs that bring their own pressure. And Carlton are one of them.
2: Voss's contract at Carlton was set to expire at the end of this season. Mick Malthouse believes it'll be hard for the Blues to move forward this year.
3: He's going to put an interim coach in. The results are insignificant because if you win or lose, it doesn't really matter because it's not going to get you into the, what is it, 10 these days. So there's nothing to gain.
2: Michael Voss finishes his coaching stint at the Blues with 49 wins from 103 games. The peak of his 4.5 years at the helm came in 2023 when he took the club to its first preliminary final since the year 2000. Speculation coaching changes were afoot reached fever pitch last week following Carlton vice captain Jacob Wietering's comments to sports radio station SEN.
4: Well, we're a results-based industry, so naturally, if you continue to lose games, Jared, I'd say that there's changes would have to be made in some way.
2: Carlton Football Club legend Anthony Koutafidis says it's been a tough time for the fans.
5: Only having that one win, and it's been a strange old year where they'll play a good, first half, and then they just not going to say disappear, but nowhere near.
2: Michael Voss's announcement comes weeks after the Blues were scrutinised by the media for their handling of an alleged mental health episode experienced by player Elijah Hollins on the field. At the time, Voss said criticism of the club was immense.
6: We've unfortunately, rather than make this a private challenge, we've made this a public event. So the commentary, the conversation, the ball by ball play, we've unfortunately made it at that. And in some ways, like, I'll be really honest, it's felt like a bordering on bullying.
2: Carlton Football Club has since been fined $75,000 by the AFL and is being investigated by WorkSafe.
7: Kimberly Price and Oliver Gordon with that report. Well, top-end restaurants have faced a few tough years after the COVID pandemic brought the industry to a standstill. A cost-of-living crisis made spending hundreds on a meal impossible for many. The hard times are far from over, but green shoots are beginning to emerge, as Oliver Gordon reports.
8: A sharpened blade butchers a rack of kangaroo ribs, while what looks like a Banksia husk, freshly fallen from the tree, but is actually an ice cream, is removed from a custom-made mould at minus 34 degrees.
9: Right now it's macadamia and wattle seed with like a little bit of black sesame sort of caramel.
8: This is Melbourne chef Hugh Allen's new restaurant, Iaga.
9: And then it's all moulded in a sort of Banksia pod with a caramelised chocolate husk, and then we serve it in a vase on Banksia branches.
8: A meal at Iaga costs close to $300 and consists of 14 courses, so it's clearly not for everyone. But following a tough time for high-end restaurants throughout the COVID pandemic, the opening of an ambitious new venue like Iaga has been welcomed by leading restaurant critics like Danny Vallant.
10: So there was a huge skills and staff shortage. What that led to is something that we do see, I think, at Iaga and some other fine dining restaurants, and actually at all levels of the industry, which is a simplifying of dishes.
8: The food writer says it's an adaptation top-end restaurants have had to make.
10: I think Iaga is such an important opening and really shows us as Australians and perhaps internationally where fine dining can go.
8: Inside the kitchen, chefs like Michael McCauley have adapted their skills to work with produce unique to Australia, like these kangaroo cutlets.
11: We grill it very, very gently over charcoal, and we glaze it with some smoked butter, so it's very sort of smoky, aromatic. Obviously, to get in this butchering process, there's a lot of, not waste, but trim parts that we can't use on the plate, so all that, none of that goes to waste. That all gets recycled and are upcycled into the sauce that we make. So we make a really intense jus out of the kangaroo bones and all the trim that we finish with some native peppercorns that we get from some from Tasmania, which is mountain pepper, and then Dorigo pepper, which we get from New South Wales.
8: Whatever Iaga's doing, it's working. The restaurant has opened to widespread critical acclaim and is booked out for months in advance. At just 30 years old, owner Hugh Allen appears to have a bright future ahead of him. But for now, he's just focused on the next service.
9: Hopefully we stay busy and we stay full, and we can continue to work with new craft people.

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1: Time for lunch, I think. Melbourne chef Hugh Allen ending Oliver Gordon's report. And that's all from the World Today team this Tuesday. Thanks for your company. I hope you can join me at the same time tomorrow. I'm Andy Park. Have a great afternoon.
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4: And indeed right across the state. Very good afternoon to you, Catherine Robinson, with you on 702 ABC New South Wales. Coming up this half hour, I want to know how you divide your labour up at home and whether you pay your kids for any jobs around the house. Perhaps you give them pocket money and you expect them to do a minimum amount of jobs, you know, taking out the trash, the garbage, unstacking the dishwasher, just those sort of bare minimums, making their bed, folding their washing. But perhaps there are some jobs that you pay them for, like bigger jobs, mowing the lawn, washing the car, driving you around. Kids can be very useful when they turn 17 and start driving. Let me know. We'd love to hear what and how you arrange that in your house, 1300 222 702. Also, coming up this afternoon, Mondgreens. That's where you mix up the lyrics in a song. You know, you say the wrong thing. Like this.

0: John. Would you believe that a friend of mine thought that that was, let's get biblical, biblical? What? I did perhaps call that person an idiot. Anyway, let's get physical, let's get biblical. You tell me, what are your hilarious Mondgreens? 1300 222 702 is the number. Or the text line, 0467 922 702. It's 1:32 here on 702 ABC New South Wales. Adam Storey is with you for the latest news headlines. Hi, Adam.
1: Hi, Catherine. Excuse me. A man has died after a multiple car crash involving 9 vehicles at Lakemba in Sydney Southwest. Emergency services were called to Canterbury Road after a 2-vehicle collision, while another 7 vehicles were involved in another crash further down the road, leaving multiple people trapped. An Australian Army soldier has died during a parachute training exercise on the south coast. Defence says Warrant Officer 2nd Class Lachlan Muddle from the Special Air Services Regiment was assisting a specialist parachute training activity last night at Jervis Bay when he collided with another paratrooper mid-air. And police say a new bill being introduced to Parliament will help them adapt to changes in organised crime. The legislation calls for longer sentences for crimes, including recruiting a child to commit an offence, setting fire to so-called kill cars and firebombing businesses. There'll be more news at 2 o'clock.
0: Adam, before I let you go, we're about to talk about the things you pay your kids for. Is there anything that you used to pay your... You have a daughter, don't you?
1: No.
0: Oh.
1: Nor a son.
0: Adam.
1: Catherine and I would have to have children first to be able to pay them to do the chores.
0: Okay, yeah. Well then I'm...
1: I am waiting for my goddaughter to grow up a little bit more, and so she'll be on the payroll.
0: Okay.
1: And her little brother will be on the payroll when he starts walking and talking.
0: So when... I love learning new things about you. It happens most weeks. When you put your family...
1: I was a stepfather for a while, but I never paid her to do chores.
0: Okay, so what about...
1: I felt that completely wrong.
0: Okay, yeah. What about when you put your niece and your nephew to work? What would you consider acceptable? Like when a kid's got to pull their own weight, and when is it acceptable to, you know, flick them 10 or 20 to do a job?
1: Look, I think, you know, cleaning the bedroom, you know, keeping your own area tidy, I think, you know, that's...
0: That's a given. You're going
1: actually
0: to pay
1: free of charge.
0: Yeah, free of charge. Yeah, totally. Yeah. What about
1: but
0: when it's
1: like,
0: not? Yeah.
1: Well, look, I'm currently looking for someone to clean my windows. Now they're ceiling to floor, so
0: yes.
1: I reckon probably a bit of cash could be involved in that.
0: Yeah. Okay. Mm. I have in fact paid my son to do that in the past, and he did a very good
1: job.
0: I'm just
1: thinking, aren't there child labour laws there?
0: Well, if you're a retailer, or if you're a commercial business.
1: Okay. If it's a family, you can...
0: Stop getting all fact-checking and all serious up here. Goodness me. Okay, Adam, thank you. We'll chat to you again at 2 o'clock. Okay. Thank you very much. We learned something about... Well, I learned. You might have all known that. We learned something about Adam's story most weeks. He's a good egg playing along with us here on Afternoons. So, as a household, do you divvy up the jobs? Does someone do the bins? Someone does the dishwasher? Someone feed the cats? That's how we divvy it up at home. The great economist, Adam Smith. Oh, sorry, we're not doing any budget-related things, but I just had to put the great economist in there, Adam Smith. He popularised this idea, the division of labour, the specialisation of the workforce by breaking production processes into discrete, smaller tasks assigned to different individuals or group. It generally, in my opinion, leads to a well-functioning household. Perhaps you outsource some of your jobs because you're time poor, not in a position to do so. You clean, as Adam just mentioned, he needs his windows done. You get the mowing done, the hedging done, the dog walking. I mean, that's all well and good to outsource that, but we know it can be expensive. So if you thought about outsourcing that to your kids, maybe at a reduced rate, or perhaps you think kids should do everything for free. But if you do pay your kids to do some jobs, I want to hear from you. Is it a reduced rate? Full freight? Are there some things you just expect them to do free of charge? I have been known to get my kids to drop me places. I think that's fair. I've driven them around a lot in the last couple of years. But when I've used up my brownie points, I'll probably flick them some cash for petrol, and maybe a bit more when I've used up all those brownie points. One thing I'm notorious for, I love having a little head pat when I'm lying on the couch. I think I was a cat in another life. I might have paid my child $5 to pat my head for half an hour once. What have you paid your child for chores around the house. Marina's joined me now on the line. Marina, what have you paid your 13-year-old son? Is that right?
2: Yeah, it was more of a joke, really. It's not a house chore. It's, we want him to play to practice playing saxophone.
0: Ah, yes.
2: And he hates it so much that no amount of money can change his mind.
0: Oh,
2: he's just very stubborn, you know.
0: Isn't that wild? So he just won't do it. And you've said, here's some hard cold cash. Mum and Dad really want you to learn this instrument.
2: Yeah, we would love him to play. And, you know, he's quite good at it. Once he starts doing it, he's really good. So we just ask him, like, to play a little concert for us every day, you know, just to practice his skills.
0: Is there another instrument you could you know, direct him towards that would be, you know, not as good but nearly as good as the saxophone?
2: Oh, he's been playing saxophone for quite a few years already. So just no point changing for another one. He could potentially try and learn how to play the guitar.
0: Yeah.
2: But he's really good with saxophone. You know, he's got strong lungs and, you know.
0: What a shame.
2: He's quite good at it. It's just maybe the age and he doesn't get it yet, that, you know, it is important to practice your skills now.
0: Oh, yes.
2: It might be handy in future.
0: Oh, yes. But you can take someone to water, can't you? Can't force them to drink it. Marina, thank you. All the very best on your plight to get your 13-year-old to play the saxophone. I mean, I've also heard stories of people who would pay their kids to study when it gets to the pointy end. I don't know if that works. You tell me. Bill's joined me on the line. Hi, Bill.
3: How are you?
0: Yeah, I'm good, thank you. Did you ever get into a habit of paying your kids to do things around the house?
3: Well, we did, but it started very early on when they were five or six. They came home and said, well, their friend's getting paid pocket money, can we?
0: Yeah.
3: And we said, no.
0: Oh.
3: No, there's no such thing as free money. You have to work for your money.
0: Yes.
3: So, and anyway, we said, you've got to do all your normal chores, do your bed, do the washing up, etc., but we will pay you for the extras. And we had a sheet on the fridge with their names, and it was a tick sheet. And they could do any job we would ask them, and it really wasn't divvied up. And then it was an agreed, mow the lawn might be $5. They got five ticks. Mm-hmm. And we had that system right up until they were in high school, left school. Just as one funny thing, their mother was always asking them to clean their wardrobes. Anyway, one day they came home and they said, Mum, how come I'm down $10? And their mother said, well, I've been asked to clean your wardrobes. I did it and I charge you $10.
0: Yeah. Yeah. So did you find that tick system was a good incentive for the kids?
3: Yeah, it did work, yeah. And the thing was that they could, you know, they earned quite a bit of money. But the money always had to be available. If they said, I want to do, you know, something special or buy something special, we bought all their clothes, et cetera. Mm. We had to have the money available. And they would save up and go and buy whatever they want.
0: Yeah.
3: It worked very well.
0: Yeah, similar situation to our place and for when I grew up too. Bill, thanks so much for calling in.
3: Okay. Thank you.
0: Bye. Wal's also called in. Wal, what was the situation around either extra jobs? Did you pay your kids? Did they get pocket money? What was it like at your place?
4: We've got a fairly big yard, like quite large, and every winter we used to get an infestation of fireweed.
0: Fireweed's terrible.
4: Terrible. So I said, look, if you want to earn some money, go and pull the fireweed out and I'll give you 1 cent for each fireweed you pull out. So they tear off thinking all this money they're going to make.
0: Yes.
4: And pull out the fireweed and they'd come and do their little dump and we'd count it. And I'd say, there you go, there's 50 cents for you,
0: wow.
4: 40 cents for you. At first they thought they were going to make squillions, but they did it for a number of years until they caught on.
0: Yeah.
4: did
0: they ever approach you to say, Dad, it's time to, this is 10 cent a weed. Did they ever try and haggle their pay?
4: No, they knew that they were haggling against someone who wouldn't give in. So.
0: Can I ask you what decade this was?
4: Well, the ones that did it are approaching their 30s, and they were youngsters, so...
0: So early 2000s, 20, sort of.
4: 25.
0: Yeah, that's great. A scent for fireweed. I did, in fact, down around, or more in the Southern Highlands, helped a friend in a paddock pick some fireweed, and it is thankless work. So I didn't get paid a cent. I did it out of love. But it's a big job. Well, thanks so much.
4: Have a nice day. Bye.
0: Yeah, you too. Bye-bye. Some interesting stories there from you telling me what you pay your kids for. Is it washing the car? Is it cleaning the windows? Or does that just come with the territory of growing up under your roof there? This one here, a text in. We paid our early teenage kids to clean windows, $5 per hour, both sides to be done. The windows would not have got done otherwise, and it was extra pocket money for them. And that's the thing, right? You know, just if they, you can teach them the value of money and hard work if they go above and beyond perhaps what the general expectation is. Alex has called in. Hi, Alex. What was your experience as a kid? Did you get pocket money?
5: No, I never got paid pocket money. As I was telling your producer, that what we got was a smile.
0: Oh.
5: From the mother or the father, whichever one we did the jobs for. And let me tell you, my parents didn't smile that often. So for them to smile was a huge payment.
0: Was it? And so it really worked? And did you carry on with that vibe when you became a parent?
5: Exactly. Yeah, exactly that. So when I became a parent, the kids pretty much knew what they had to do, and they didn't have to be paid to do it. So they did all that. And we never gave them a task that was outside their normal clean your bedroom, you know,
0: yep.
5: I don't know, pull out the weeds in the garden, yeah. You know, just basic stuff.
0: General help around the house.
5: But what I was going to say was that all the people that have rang in, and I've heard a lot of people talk in the last time since I've been listening to the program, is that if you stop paying these kids to do things like this around the house that they should be doing anyway, it encourages them to go out and get a job as a junior kid while they're still at school. They could do Saturday morning, whatever it is, you know, like I did, and both my kids did, and they worked in retail, you know, like in a fish aquarium shop, you know, things like that. Whatever, you know, nothing specialised, but just
0: getting out amongst the workforce.
5: Hamburger shop and things like that. So it actually encourages them to go out and get a job.
0: Yeah.
5: That's the point I'm trying to make here.
0: Yeah, no, it's a good idea behind that indeed that I'm sure that many listeners would agree with. Thanks so much for calling in, Alex.
5: Pleasure. Thank you.
0: So, yeah, we're talking about the things that you pay your kids for. Alex's point of view there is that, you know, make them hungry, go hungry for it, metaphorically, you can still feed them, but make them go and get out in the workforce, get a job and see what it's like out there. I think there's definitely something in that as well. Rosemary has called in. Hi, Rosemary.
6: Hi, Kath. How are you?
0: Yeah, I'm good. Did you pay your kids pocket money?
6: I did. At the time that my children were little, the going rate was $5 a week, mm-hmm. and they had to do 3 jobs a day for that $5. But the thing was, I said to them, I will give you $100 extra bonus pocket money for every extra job that you do for me throughout the year without complaint. Now, if they complain, they lose 50 cents for every complaint. Now, the other thing was they were not allowed to spend it on food. So generally, they would have, you know, I think one of the things was a little, I can't remember what the device was called. But it was like before the iPads came out.
0: Like a little Game & Watch or something.
6: Yeah, something like that. So I said to them, look, if you can save up half of it from your pocket money, then I will pay for the other half.
0: Yeah.
6: You know, so that meant that, and, you know, as the years went by, my daughter said to me, Mum, you never set us up to fail. That was the biggest thing. You only ever gave us jobs you knew that we could do. Mm-hmm. And that was the real key to it, because it gave them a confidence boost that they could always achieve whatever they needed to. But the best part was that, you know, if I asked them, you know, take plates out to the kitchen, they jump up and do it straight away, no matter what they were doing.
0: I'd say so, right now, terrific. That you are the envy of a lot of listeners because you set the groundwork early. right? Yeah. And your idea of how you remunerated your kids and what the expectations were about when they did it, the complaining, you incentivized them. You should write a book. I'm thinking, Rosemary, sounds like you nailed it. And
6: but
0: tell
6: the best
0: me.
6: The part was that when it came, when they did get that bonus pocket money at the end of the year, they then had money to buy Christmas presents and things with.
0: Yeah, how so lovely.
6: That worked really well.
0: Are they, do they have their own kids now or not yet?
6: One of them does, and they're gorgeous toddlers at the moment, only three and one, but I'm sure that my daughter, she's very switched on. She understands her children really, really well, and she knows how to, you know, aid them in different things that they want to do and get
0: probably,
6: a lot back out of them.
0: Probably take a few leaves out of your book there. Rosemary, thank you so much.
6: Thank you.
0: Okay, have a great afternoon.
6: Bye.
0: Helen's now with us. Helen, you've got a story about a mum who paid her child to practice.
7: Well, she had three children and they were all a bit younger than me, so this is going back a long, long time because I'm in my 70s now, let's say. But she told me that she paid them to practice. The eldest one certainly was very talented on piano and clarinet. Mm-hmm. I met her again, well, I know it's 47 years ago because I know what the occasion was, and she was working as a doctor, I discovered, at our local hospital. And I got talking to her in the car park and discovered that she was still taking piano lessons.
0: Oh.
7: And she was by that time a resident doctor in a hospital. So.
0: Wow. Okay.
7: Yeah.
0: There you go. And so have you stayed in, I mean, was this a chance?
7: No, I haven't stayed in touch with them now, no.
0: Right.
7: But, yes, so.
0: It's really interesting, isn't it, how, because every parent and value system and family systems are all very different on how what their expectations are and what their values are and how they might incentivize their kids to do certain things that they think they should be doing. Helen, thank you so much for calling in. I hope you have a wonderful afternoon.
7: Thank you. Bye-bye, Kath.
0: Bye-bye. That's Bye. Helen there. This is a great text that's come in. I find this very funny. I grew up in a Greek family and there is no way paying your kids to do chores was even a thought. I worked in the deli that we lived in the back of. My parents had four kids, worked 7 days, and for me to ask for money would be ridiculous. Perhaps you grew up like that. Perhaps you grew up in a very different situation. Locke from the Central Coast has called in. Hey, Locke.
8: How are you going, Catherine?
0: Yeah, I'm well, thank you. I believe you've started paying your daughter a salary from the ripe old age of 12.
8: Yeah, we worked out, pardon me, what it costs to keep her a year. Mm-hmm. That sounds terrible, doesn't it? But what the outgoings were a year.
0: But you love very dearly.
8: Like but not for things like toiletries and food and that sort of stuff, which is our responsibility, but for social outings or singing lessons or a dress or whatever.
0: Mm-hmm.
8: And we paid her a weekly salary from the age of 12. And, we told her that if she studied and did her HSC, we would actually, and she saved up money and she wanted to do a gap year. This is a couple of years later, when you're talking about gap years, we would match whatever she saved.
0: Mm.
8: We should have.

0: Well, I just wish it was given to me when I was young, because I'm a typical boy buying motorbikes and cars and doing stupid things and didn't pay, 6 cents to wash the car. That sort of stuff. It was like, yeah.
1: Well, look, Locke, really appreciate you calling in and sharing that.
0: Thanks, Catherine.
1: Have a great arvo. Thank you. Lucinda is now with me on the line. Hi, Lucinda. What's your view on pocket money and chores?
2: Yeah, I think I've adopted this from my parents, and that was our children did get pocket money, not a huge amount of pocket money, but it wasn't related in any way to chores.
1: Okay.
2: There was just an expectation that I, as a mother, was not getting paid for the things that I did for everyone around the house, nor was their father. Mm. So why would they be paid to make their bed? Why would they be paid to help hang the washing out? Why would they be paid to help take a garbage bin out? This was just something we as a family did together.
1: Yep.
2: We never asked them to do anything they were uncomfortable doing. That, my son said, he quite liked vacuuming, and we said, excellent, that's a great job for you. And my daughter liked to set the table. So they did the things that they felt comfy doing. But and the pocket money was more about, here's a small amount of money you get every week to save for things that you're not going to get instant gratification over when we're out and about.
1: Yeah.
2: So, if there's something you want, you save up for it. We might be able to help you a little bit more later down the track. But, I need to not spend it on lollies. I need to not spend it on things because there is something I'm saving up for. I just personally feel that paying your child to do things that they should do as part of a family, I don't know, when they move out, it's just like, well, I'm not going to clean my room. No one's paying for me to do it anymore. Or I'm not going to, I'm just going to leave the shared bathroom dirty because I'm not getting anything out of it.
1: Mm.
2: That's my theory anyway.
1: What I've loved about these conversations, Linda, is that every family is so different. But you're all making such really valid and reasonable arguments around why you did what you did, right? And I just think that it's wonderful that such different models have worked well for different families.
2: And as one of the earlier callers said, we encouraged our children to get a part-time job when they were old enough, and that really set them up with saving and everything else, and they worked very hard in that. So, all families are different and it all works.
1: Yeah, yeah, and it sounds like yours all got in and did their fair share. Well, Lucinda, thank you so much.
2: Thank you.
1: Have a great afternoon. Brad is now with us. Brad, what did you ever get your kids to do, paid or otherwise?
3: Yeah, from an early age, kids used to have to do all their chores, but one of the things is collecting eggs and feeding the chickens. That was a responsibility taken on, and we'd share the money we made from the eggs. Like, they were like twins, and they'd take a third each, and I'd take a third to pretty much pay for the food. But they were also on that money. They weren't allowed to just spend that money. A third of that had to go to charity. A third went to a saving account. The third they could spend immediately.
1: That's quite a common one to teach kids about budgeting, something to look for themselves, but also for charity.
3: Yeah, now they know if they need more money, they have to earn, they have to go do a job. Like, we've got a family business and a farm, so they have to do other jobs to get that money. But their general chores around the house and looking after the house and everything else is, that's just
1: what's given.
3: That has to be done.
1: Yep. Because, they've got a roof over their heads, they're being clothed, they're being fed, they're going to school, so everyone needs to chip in.
3: Yep, and if you want to get something else, well, then you need to earn money some other way.
1: Yeah, doesn't grow on trees. I don't know if your parents ever told you that, but mine certainly did. And I feel like an oldie when I tell my kids that. Brad, thank you so much for calling in.
3: Thanks.
1: Paul's also now with us. Hi, Paul.
4: Hi, how are you?
1: Yeah, I'm great. What? How do you teach your kids about money and jobs and all of that?
4: The other lady on the phone laughed. She thought this was a bit sort of somewhere between tough and funny.
1: Yeah.
4: I've got five, and as they were growing up, if we went shopping for things like if one of the girls wanted a new blouse or a pair of shoes or whatever, and it was the same with the boys, they would make a choice and I'd make a choice. And they'd say, I really don't like that one. I really like this one. And I'd say, well, have you got money to buy that one or to contribute to the purchase? And they'd go, oh, no. I I said, okay, cool. Well, if we're spending my money, I get to pick.

0: Yeah.
1: When you are spending your money, you can choose whatever you like.
0: Yeah.
1: And they all had jobs by 14.
0: Gold.
1: Because then they got to spend their money.
0: Yeah, and choose how they spent it.
1: And they also still got parental help.
0: Oh, sure.
1: But they contributed and they learnt the value. One of the kids, her little brother, scratched a CD that she had bought and she told him, that took me 4 hours to get that.
0: Yeah.
1: As 4 hours work.
0: Yeah.
1: So, yeah.
0: And that is what a part-time job is brilliant for, isn't it? Because it shows them, you know, what, how long it takes to pay for something and then also the opportunity cost that might be involved with certain things.
1: Yeah. No, but they're still beautiful children.
0: Of course. All five of them, Paul. Well done, you.
1: No worries.
0: Buddy. Okay, have a great afternoon. Thank you, Paul. So many texts here on the text line that I haven't been able to get through. But this one, in 1968, my sister and I were each paid $1 per week because I was older. Dad used to give me an extra 20 cents when my sister wasn't looking. Well, if she's listening, she knows now. This one as well, if you're going to pay for cleaners, babysitters, tradies, etc., then why wouldn't you pay your kids? And that's what a lot of the discussion has been this afternoon. You know, some people say you don't link chores to your pocket money. Others say you get a small pocket money amount where you are expected to do the bare minimum and you pay on top. And then others saying, well, if you're going to be paying someone to mow, to clean your car, to clean your windows, why wouldn't you give it to your kids if they're ready and waiting? This one here, my son earned $20 an hour when he was saving up for something, age 14 to 17. His hourly rate at Macca's was only about $15 an hour, so he was on a winner. That text there from Gwenny. Thank you all for sharing how you approach pocket money, chores, what you pay your kids for in this day and age. A lot of different models that have seemingly worked for a lot of different families. It is coming up to 2 o'clock here on 702 ABC New South Wales. Get ready. We're talking Mondgreens. I think that's how you say it. I wouldn't mind being corrected. But it's basically where you muddle up the lyrics to a song and only to find out down the track that you're in fact wrong and it's hilarious or idiotic what you might have thought. There's lots of you already texting in. The text line is 0467922702. But do call in. 1300 222 702 is the number. We'll also be speaking about the caring burden for single childless women. They're being lumped with this load. We'll find out why and how to help. News time.
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5: Adam Story with ABC News. Defence says the soldier who died yesterday after a mid-air collision during a parachute training exercise was an experienced Special Forces sniper who was helping to instruct the course. 50-year-old Warrant Officer Lachlan Muddle and a second soldier, a sergeant from the ADF's parachute school, had opened their parachutes and were manoeuvring to the drop zone at the Jervis Bay airfield when they crashed and fell several hundred feet. Special Operations Commander Major General Garth Gould says the second soldier survived the fall with minor injuries, but Warrant Officer Muddle was fatally injured.
6: He was a highly qualified Special Forces sniper and military freefall parachutist. The Australian Defence Force has paused all personnel parachuting operations at this point, pending an investigation of this matter.
5: Police have appealed for help from the public as they investigate a deliberate fire attack on a man in Wollongong last night. Officers say an unknown person forced their way into a unit in Warrawong and doused the 25-year-old man in petrol before setting him alight. The man is in hospital with severe burns and is in a serious but stable condition. Lake Illawarra Chief Inspector Brad Ainsworth says they're trying to locate the person responsible and have described it as a deliberate and targeted attack.
7: For what reason, I don't know. It's part of our investigation, but obviously for a deliberate brazen act like that, well, he had a beef with the man, let's say that.
5: A Supreme Court justice says it's likely a class action relating to the 2023 Hunter Valley bus crash

0: won't be fully heard in court until the second half of next year. Blake Doyle reports.
1: Adam Bray, who lost his son Zach in the crash, is the lead plaintiff in the class action against Transport for New South Wales. Mr Bray alleges the design of the roundabout where the bus flipped and a lack of safety signage contributed to the crash. The Supreme Court heard this morning 50 claimants have joined the action. When adjourning the matter for another hearing in early August, Justice Richard Kavanagh noted there'll be a lengthy delay in completing the case and said he doesn't expect it to be fully heard until the second half of 2027. He said the court knows it's important to commence the case as soon as possible.
0: A man has died after a multiple vehicle car crash in Sydney's southwest. Emergency services were called to Canterbury Road at Lakemba after a two-vehicle collision. And then further down the road, there were another seven vehicles involved in a second crash, leaving multiple people trapped. Police say the two incidents are linked and the driver of the car, a man, has died at the scene. The other people involved in the crash were freed from their vehicles and taken to hospital for mandatory testing. Workers are rallying outside a southwestern Sydney council over reported plans to sack around a fifth of them. The union representing employees at Liverpool Council says up to 140 positions could be axed when a general meeting is held tonight. Stephen Donnelly from the United Services Union says he met with a number of staff this morning who are understandably upset.
2: They're saying, why all of a sudden this has come out? You know, is it an attack on them? And they're the same as the public will be asking, why all of a sudden is it happening? Is it financial problems? Is it they want to contract work out? Nobody knows. Nobody can put an answer to it.
0: An expert has told the Royal Commission on Anti-Semitism and Social Cohesion there's been a fivefold increase in anti-Semitic online content since the October 7 Hamas attacks in 2023. The inquiry has heard evidence from Dr. Andrew Obler, the CEO of the Online Hate Prevention Institute, which is a not-for-profit that monitors extremism on digital platforms. He's told the Commission his team's analysis found anti-Semitism was already on the rise during the COVID pandemic.
3: That was already considered to be well above normal and of, you know, deep concern because of what was happening due to COVID. What we can see is after October 7, there's a sharp rise. So it's about a fivefold increase in the level of anti-Semitism spread across the platforms.
0: The top prosecutor in the US state of Texas is suing at Netflix, accusing the streaming platform of collecting users' data without their knowledge or consent. The Republican Attorney General Ken Paxton says the company earned billions of dollars every year from secretly selling consumer data to advertisers. He's also accused Netflix of designing its platform to be addictive. Netflix says the lawsuit lacks merit. To the weather forecast for this afternoon across the state, scattered showers along the coast and on the eastern ranges. There'll be more frequent along the north coast, isolated showers in the far northwestern corner, and it'll be dry and mostly sunny elsewhere. Partly cloudy with a shower or two in Sydney this afternoon, a cloudy day tomorrow with a high chance of showers and a top of 23. Showers again on Thursday, a top of 22, and a shower or two Friday, also 22. 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
6: 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No talk of finance. There'll be plenty of that tonight and tomorrow, I'm sure. Coming up this hour, I want to hear about song lyrics that you've made up or just got wrong. They're called Mondegreens. I only found out about a mistake of mine with this song last week. La, la.

0: Oh yes, that is beautiful Jeff Buckley there. For decades, I have been singing the wrong lyrics to this song. I'll give you the details on that shortly. It's quite embarrassing, but I want to hear yours. Call in now with your Mondegreen stories. 1300 222 702. That's the number to call, or you can text in 0467 922 702. Also this hour, are you a single female without children over the age of 45? Do you feel as though there is an expectation that you should be caring for older family members just because of your situation? So if you're single and this is something you've experienced, that expectation that because you're not married and aren't raising children that you have endless free time, is that the case? What expectations do you find? Because it seems that a lot of women in this situation are the ones that are being expected to care. Give me a bell on 1300 222 702, or of course on the text line 0467 922 702. Quickly checking the roads, there's still an issue at Lakemba, Canterbury Road, between Chapel Street and Holden Street. Multiple vehicles involved in a crash here. Moderate traffic conditions. The road is closed in both directions. Steer clear of that. Also at Harris Street, between William Henry Street and Mary Ann Street, a truck and a pedestrian have collided at Ultimo. The road is closed in both directions. It is 7 minutes past two here on 702 ABC Sydney and New South Wales.
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0: So I went to Jeff Buckley doco last week. I loved his music growing up, like so many of you, I'm sure. He was the wallpaper for a good part of my late teens, early 20s. Grace the album, it was iconic. You know, he had those songs in there. Last Goodbye, Hallelujah, So Real. And, of course, the one that I've been playing today, this one. Like so I'm sitting in the cinema last Wednesday night and I was overwhelmed by the realisation that this song is not, in fact, I Like Wine, but it's Lilac Wine. What an idiot I am. But I thought that was fairly plausible. I Like Wine, Lilac Wine. So I was telling a friend, and she informed me that this is a Mondegreen. I hadn't heard of that before, so I want to hear about your Mondegreens today and the stories behind them. Before we get into those, Tracy's called in to give us a bit of an explainer on Mondegreens. Hi, Tracy.
4: Hi, Kath. Yeah. So it's from a poem. I can't find it. I tried to quickly Google it. The poem said, "And they killed Sir Walter and laid him on the green," and it became, "And they killed Sir Walter and Lady Mondegreen."
0: Is that so? It's kind of a Mondegreen itself. You know, that is what came from the word. Okay, have you got any of your own?
4: I've got a doozy. I sing in the Cafe of the Gate of Salvation, which is a large gospel choir. In the 80s, we went down to Melbourne and we're on the Bert Newton show in the morning, and they asked us to send a tape, a cassette. This is old school. You know, so that they could do the tech run with us and match it to the words of the song that we were doing.
0: Yeah.
4: And it was an old gospel, you know, song. And I think the words that they got confused. So it was "This consecrated cross I bear." So, you know, somebody walking to Calvary with a cross. Mm-hmm. "This consecrated cross I bear" became "This constipated cross-eyed bear." And we just couldn't stop laughing. And they're saying, "Oh, no, come on now. We've got to do the tech run." And we're just cracking up.
0: That's so gold.
4: You know.
0: I mean, they do end up in belly laughs, right? Because you just get them so right. I mean, that couldn't be more far from the truth.
4: That's funny. Right. And one of my other singing friends told me the other day that she'd been singing with Jackie Orzowski in his band doing backups, and she thought the words were "save me, save me." Turned out they were "unsavory, unsavory."
0: maybe she needed some saving. Who knows? Tracy, thank you. Thank you so much for calling in.
4: All right. Later,
0: now, here's a song for you. In fact, I've played that one. I'm going to give you this one.

0: So that is Billy Ocean there. Nick has called in because this is your song. Is that right, Nick?
1: Oh, yes, it is.
0: Okay, tell me.
1: The reason I never knew what it was called was because in the times it was played, you were stuck with this 40 minutes of non-stop music.
0: Yes.
1: Which meant you weren't told what the songs were. But that chorus always sounded like Caribou Steaks.
0: Hang on, I'm going to play that again. Yeah, just wait. I can kind of see it and kind of hear it. So you thought Caribbean Queen was Caribou Steaks.
1: That's right, yes.
0: And is that something that the family all knows about you, something that you've had to live down?
1: No. I've never really discussed it with anybody. I was talking to a guy I was working with a few years back, and I said, what's that Billy Ocean song that goes da-da-da-da-da-da-da-da? Oh, that's Caribbean Queen. I said, oh, I thought that was all about Caribou Steaks.
0: So funny. So have you ever had, is a Caribou Steak a thing?
1: Well, I could imagine if you get a caribou or a moose or whatever they call them, I'm sure you could have a steak.
0: I'll think of you next time we've got that Billy Ocean song on. Thanks so much for calling in, Nick.
1: Cheers.
0: All right. Kate's now joined us on the line. Kate, would you like to tell me the story? Would you like me to play your song first?
2: You can play my song first.
0: Okay.
2: It's a good intro.
0: All right, let's have a go.

0: Kate, this is a song that usually gets me up on the dance floor, as it does many others. That is the Bee Gees there. Tell me about your Mondegreen.
1: Bald-headed woman.
0: Say that again. Bald-headed woman.
1: Bald-headed woman. It's meant to be more than a woman, but I've always, and I'm not the only one, sing bald-headed woman.
0: Are you sure? Are you sure?
1: I've heard other people sing it too.
0: Yeah, okay. That is very fun. And how long did you go around singing bald-headed woman?
1: Oh, probably from the first time I ever heard that song.
0: That's gold.
1: It was a long time ago, yes.
0: That's very funny. Well, look, I really appreciate you calling in. Thank you so much, Kate.
1: Oh, yes. Okay, great program, actually, Catherine. Very funny.
0: Thank you. Yeah, we're having a lot of fun this afternoon. Yes. All the best, Kate.
1: Okay, thanks, Catherine.
0: Okay, bye-bye. All right, here's another song for you.

0: girl.
1: All right, that is the beautiful Van Morrison there. We've got Alan on the line. Hi, Alan.
2: Hi. Hi, how are you?
1: Yeah, yeah. God, I love that song. I could play it over and over and over. What lyrics did you stuff up?
2: The very, very start of it, I was always, hey there, amigo.
1: And what are the real words?
2: Hey, where did we go?
1: Correct. And so, who drew it to your attention that you got it so wrong?
2: A mate of mine plays in a band and they do that song, and I must have been singing along to it one day, and he said, what did you say? And I said, hey there, amigo. And he said, no, not right.
1: Everyone's like, Alan's a friendly bloke. Hey there, amigo. Thank you for giving me the opportunity to play Brown Eyed Girl. Alan, thank you.
2: Thank you.
1: All right, we are talking Monda Greens here on 702 ABC New South Wales. When have you stuffed up a lyric? This is a really common, well-known one. Yes. Elton John. Hold Me Closer, Tony Danza, anyone? Which is, of course, Hold Me Closer, Tiny Dancer. Peter's also called up for us now. Hi, Peter.
3: Yeah, how are you going?
1: Yeah, I'm well, thank you. Is your Monda Green a well-known song or a...
3: I would think so, yeah. I think it's Chisel. It's cheap wine and a three-day growth.
1: Oh, yes, of course, this one. Peter, to be fair, that is not super clear. What did you confuse it for?
3: Well, I didn't. Maybe I did, but at this time I was with some young friends of my, with my daughters, and it was on the radio, and we were sitting around and everyone started singing, and then one of the young girls was singing, cheap wine and a three-legged goat.
1: Oh, yes. I think I might have heard that one before. That's a good one. And I have a feeling someone might have checked it in saying cheap wine and cheese on toast. As well.
3: It's a lot of fun.
1: It is a lot of fun. Thank you so much for calling in.

0: Peter. Appreciate it. Yeah. Did you hear that? Cheap wine and a three-legged goat or cheese on toast? Keep them coming. This is a lot of fun this afternoon here on 702 ABC Sydney and right across New South Wales. We are, of course, speaking about Mondegreens. Rachel's on the line now. Good afternoon to you, Rachel.
1: Hey, Catherine.
0: Hi. Have you got a Mondegreen from your family or your history or your husband's childhood, I believe?
1: My husband's childhood in the 80s.
0: Mm-hmm.
1: I think this is so cute. The original line from the Spandau Ballet song is, I know this much is true, but my hubby as a kid thought it was, I know there's munchkins too.
0: Oh, that's so cute. This is what it sounds like.

0: can totally hear it. And as a little kid, isn't that sweet? How long did he hold on to those lyrics for? His misinterpreted ones.
1: Oh, I'm not sure, but when he told me, I wrote it down thinking 702 is going to do a segment on this at some point.
0: Totally. Yeah. I mean, I felt like such a ninny when I thought the song that I had been singing, you know, emotively and pensively to myself was I Like Wine, Not Lilac Wine. So we've all been there and done it, right?
1: Well, that works as well.
0: Kate. Yeah. Thank you, Rachel. Thank you for making me feel better. Have a great afternoon. Thank you. Ellen's texted in. She was listening to The Cheap Wine and 3 Day Growth. Hers was Cheap Wine and I'm Feeling Great. So there you go. A lot of Mondegreens on that Chisel song there. Angie from Bondi is now on the line. Good afternoon to you, Angie.
2: Hi, how are you?
0: Hi, yeah, I'm really well, thank you. Is yours a silly one or a very understandable Mondegreen?
2: Oh, look, I don't know. I think it's silly and very understandable. I used to always sing, I believe in miracles. Where are you from?
0: You sex thing.
2: But apparently it's miracles. But I thought miracles was perfect because it's a disco song.
0: That really is just such a great, fun song, You Sexy Thing. So it was I Believe in Miracles.
2: Miracles.
0: Yes. So good. I'm just trying to. I beg your pardon?
2: I still believe in miracles.
0: Oh, and do you still sing it?
2: Oh, I love it. Yeah, I don't sing miracles. No, yeah. I sing miracles.
0: Sing miracles and definitely gets you out on the dance floor, doesn't
2: absolutely.
0: It?
2: Absolutely. Yeah. Absolutely.
0: Look, thank you so much. Really.

0: Okay, so that's a kind of different version to what I'm usually expecting, Peter, but there you go, Bad Moon on the Rise. What did you confuse it with?
1: There's a bathroom on the right.
0: That's a good one. That actually sounds a lot like it too.
1: There are a few versions, but the first one they brought out, it was very close, but it was like a previous caller. It was brought to my attention by, I lived in a share house with a band many, many years ago, and they picked me up on it.
0: Yeah, right.
1: And, I could never live it down. Yeah.
0: Yeah. Well, it's kind of, that's kind of fun, right?
1: Well, they used to do the song. They used to cover it. So,
0: oh, right. Yeah. Okay. I mean, I'm sure that a lot of musos in bands would get a lot of that with people that, you know, are going out and listening to their music. Thank you so much for calling in, Peter. Really appreciate that. Plenty of you have been great in sharing your Mondegreens there, Bad Moon on the Rise there, or Bathroom on the Right. There you go. A couple of texts that I can get through now. This one here, hi Catherine, my Mondegreen was Escape. I had never heard of Pina Colada and thought he was singing If You Like Pickled Tomato. If you like pickled tomato, I see. It took years before someone pulled the new up. True story. Thank you, Robin. That is a funny one indeed. David's now with us. David, have you got a funny, embarrassing or otherwise Mondegreen?
2: All of the above.
0: They sort of are, right?
2: They are.
0: I do.
2: The Go-Go's song, Our Lips Are Sealed.
0: Let me play it.

0: Cecile there by the Go-Go's. What did you confuse it with?
1: For decades, I thought it was Alex the Seal.
0: And no one picked you up for decades.
1: Decades.
0: That's a crack up.
1: You're singing along in the car and the Alex the Seal is like, what?
0: It's so good. Do you know, there is a seal that sometimes frequents the Opera House steps. And I have a feeling, please correct me if I'm wrong, that they've called that Alex. So that this seal could now have a song in honour of it.
1: Wow.
0: There you go. David, thank you. Here's a little bit more of that song because it's a goodie. See you later.

seal or our lips are sealed. Some funny Mondegreens coming in this afternoon here on 702 ABC Sydney and right across New South Wales. This one here, I've got quite a few. It's hard to know how to choose a lot of these, but I will play this one. I'm sure that you all know this song.

Don't Bring Me Down, ELO. But have you been saying Bruce, like me, for many years? Don't Bring Me Down, Bruce? It is, in fact, Don't Bring Me Down, Gruß. Gruß means greeting in German. That's certainly one that I knew was wrong, but didn't actually know what it was meant to be. There's plenty of others that we could talk about this afternoon, and we have been doing exactly that here on 702 ABC Sydney and right across New South Wales. Thanks for your company, Catherine Robinson, with you. We are talking Mondegreen. Someone has kindly texted in saying, I'm thinking of Benny the Seal at Bennelong Point. Doesn't quite work. Alex the Seal, Benny the Seal does it in

that song. So maybe Benny the Seal needs a lyric written about him. You tell me. It is 25 minutes past two here on 702 ABC Sydney and right across New South Wales. We are, of course, speaking about Mondegreens today. We got the idea, not that it's new, Mondegreens have been around for ages. I was watching a Jeff Buckley doco during the week, and I thought lilac wine was I like wine for many years now. So there we go. Let me get some of these texts. Get to some of these texts now. My niece and nephew used to sing, "Let me hear your Barbie doll." Oh, let me hear your Barbie doll instead of "Let me hear your body talk" in "Let's Get Physical." Thank you for that, Jen. Another Mondegreen associated with that song is "Let's Get Biblical." Biblical. You tell me. Can you hear it? Let's

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That's clear, I reckon. And let's get biblical. Yeah. Not quite so sure. We've had someone else text in about this song.

Right there, did you catch that? Did that sound like star-crossed lovers to you or Starbucks lovers? I'm with you. Thank you for that text. I love that song, Blank Space, Taylor Swift. Star-crossed lovers or Starbucks lovers? It's certainly one. I mean, that is actually some lyrics. There's lots in there, that lyrics that I got muddled up when I first listened to that song. This is a great one. My son used to sing, and thank you for your text and bringing this all together for me. My son used to sing, every time you go away, you take a piece of meat with you. That is Paul Young's song. Can you hear that when you go over those in your mind? Every time you go away, you take a piece of meat with you. That's a good one. And it's understandable, I think. I'll try and get you some of these songs as they come into the studio. Thank you very much for playing along with this game. Really appreciate it. Catherine Robinson with you, 702 ABC Sydney and right across New South Wales. We've got 2 more minutes, so if you'd like to call in and text me and talk to me about your Mondegreens, please do so. Bear with me, I'll play you this one.

0: Okay, so that is Diana Ross there. And there's a, bear with me with this text, it's a good one. Back in 1986, we spent most of the year in the UK. We listened to a lot of the BBC Radio 1, and one of their presenters, Bruno Brooks, had a segment he called Twisted Lyrics. One song in particular sticks with us. The song is Diana Ross, Chain Reaction, the song that I'm playing right now. And the lyrics reads, to anywhere and there ain't no salvation. The misheard lyrics are, tell Eddie Waring there's no salvation. Now, he was a well-known English rugby league commentator and visited Australia on a number of Great Britain league tours. To this day, whenever we hear that song, we still hear those misheard lyrics and have a chuckle about it. Richard from Baralla, thank you very much for joining in. So many more texts. Some I can read, some I can't. Some are a little bit cheeky. So we might leave it there because it is almost 2:30 here on 702 ABC Sydney and right across New South Wales. Adam Storey is with us now for the latest news headlines. Hi again, Adam.
1: Thanks, Catherine. Defence says a soldier who died yesterday during a parachute training exercise was an experienced Special Forces sniper who was

0: is helping to instruct the course. 50-year-old warrant officer Lachlan Muddell and a second soldier collided as they were manoeuvring to a drop zone at the Jervis Bay airfield. The federal government plans to table its long-awaited response to the gambling reform inquiry during today's budget lock-up. The government announced some reforms earlier this year, but it hasn't yet formally responded to the report. And the foreign minister, Penny Wong, has held talks with US Secretary of State Marco Rubio on Iran and the Strait of Hormuz. The US State Department says Mr. Rubio talked about ongoing efforts to restore freedom of navigation in the shipping channel, which Iran has effectively closed. More news at 3 o'clock.
1: Adam, thank you very much for that. And thanks for your company. Catherine Robinson with you on 702 ABC Sydney and right across New South Wales.
2: Yeah, thought,
1: for
2: the yeah. What's your point of order?
1: Mr. Speaker, coming in. Apologies if that is coming
3: the leader of opposition business
1: out
3: was making
1: to
3: his
1: you.
3: Point of order.
1: Catherine Robinson here. Thanks for your company. 2:31. I want to talk to you now about care and when it comes to caring for older members of the family. It is usually women who are there to do that work and get stuff sorted. I'm not saying that men don't in any stretch, but often, as we know, women take that caring role. And if you're single and you don't have kids, you're even more likely to be expected to take care of aging parents, a sibling with a disability, or a grandparent. Are you single? And is this something you've experienced? The expectation that because you're not married, you're not raising kids, that you've got endless free time. Give me a bell, 1300 222 702, or you can text on 0467 922 702. Myra Hamilton is an associate professor at the University of Sydney who researches gender, work and care. Hi there, Myra.
4: Hi there.
1: Hi, thanks for joining me. Why is it assumed, and is it, is it assumed that single childless daughters step up in these sorts of occasions?
4: Well, certainly from the research that we have done with older single women without children, they often experience an assumption that they will step up and take on these care responsibilities. And it is actually borne out in the quantitative data. So the work that we've done looking at the Australia's nationally representative household income and labour dynamics in Australia survey found that old and single women without children are more likely than all the other groups of men and women, both partnered and unpartnered, with children and without, to take on care responsibilities for an ageing relative or a relative with a disability.
1: Okay. You said that you've got quantitative data now. What sort of numbers and ages are you seeing women bearing the brunt of this work?
4: So the work we did was on women aged 45 and above. And the reason we looked at that group is we know that there's a lot of research now suggesting that older women are one of the most vulnerable groups as they retire. Older single women in particular. But most of the research that tries to understand why those women are having challenges with economic insecurity looks at the motherhood penalty or the effects of having and rearing children on their retirement incomes. But recent estimates suggest that about 24% of Australian women will never have children. So we wanted to look at this cohort of older single women without children to try and look at what happens when you take the motherhood penalty out of the equation. How do their incomes, retirement incomes and so on look? So that's why we compared older single women without children to all of these other cohorts. And what we found was that older single women without children are more likely than all groups of men and partnered women to take on care responsibilities, but they also do many more hours of care. So, for example, older single women without children provide care for about three times the number of hours per week that older single men without children provide.
1: Mm. Just how stressful is it for single women who have to deal with this pressure or this expectation?
4: It's incredibly stressful. I mean, the women that we've spoken to always reinforce to us that they like to be able to provide care for their aging parents. They want to be able to provide care for their aging parents. But what they have difficulty with is the assumption by

0: children. So there's this sense that the care is not negotiated. It's quietly allocated to them by their family members because they are the sibling without children. Mm-hmm. And that gives them a reduced sense of choice in the process of negotiating care within the family unit. And it's that women's workforce participation. The focus is very often on younger women. So you see that in the conversation about parents as well. You know, it's all about getting mothers back into the labour market, supporting mothers in the labour market, which is of course very important. But older women are often secondary in the national conversation about women's work and productivity.
1: Mm. Can workplaces do better here?
0: Oh, absolutely. Again, you know, I mean, we've come quite far in Australia over the last kind of couple of decades in terms of better recognising that providing care for young children has an impact on women's work, and that there is an opportunity for governments and workplaces to invest in women in the workplace by providing family-friendly workplace practices.
1: Mm.
0: But unfortunately, we just haven't seen the same sort of progress in supporting women with other kinds of care responsibilities to balance their unpaid care with their paid work. So very little is available to most women in most workplaces.
1: Mm.
0: And I mean, a really good example is something like carer's leave. I mean, currently we've got 10 days a year of paid carer's leave for a person who works full-time, and many carers work part-time, so they have fewer days of carer's leave per year.
1: Yeah.
0: And that carer's leave is combined with sick leave, so they only have a very few days of paid leave a year to manage their own health needs and their care needs, which really isn't good enough.
1: Mm-hmm. How can families do better as well? I mean, what can they do to change perhaps the expectations they might be willingly or unknowingly projecting onto the 45-plus single child-free women in their families?
0: Yeah, I mean, that's part of the reason why I think it's really important to have this conversation, because I think in many families, there are these deeply embedded assumptions. First, that care of aging relatives is the responsibility of adult daughters and not adult sons. And second, that if there is a sibling without children, then the responsibility should largely fall with them. And I think it's really important in families that there be more explicit conversation about it, to try and bring to the surface these kind of really deeply embedded assumptions that are made. And, you know, often they're not even made at the time that the parent, aging parent, needs care.
1: Mm.
0: We spoke to a lot of women who said it was anticipatory. You know, there was this kind of collective assumption in the family that when the time came, because they didn't have children, they would kind of be available by default.
1: Mm. Mm. You're listening to 702 ABC Sydney and right across New South Wales, Catherine Robinson with you. It's 20 to 3. Myra Hamilton is my guest. She's an associate professor at the University of Sydney who researches gender, work and care. Are you single? Have you noticed that people have an expectation that you take care of your aging parents? What kind of expectations do you face because you are single and don't have kids? If you're in this position, I'd love to hear from you. Or if you're a sibling of someone and you see it happening in your own family, 1300 222 702 is the number to call, or do text in 0467 922 702. Myra, this text that's just come in, re-child-free women, it's not just caring for parents that's expected. In the workplace, it's assumed you'll be okay to stay late to cover work that can't be done by those who had to leave early to pick up their kids. I'm retired now, but when I was working, I seriously considered having a couple of phantom children. That's from Jackie there. Are we still getting it, you know, is it still bad in the workplace in that, you know, there is this expectation, oh, well, blah, blah has to shoot off to pick up the kids, but, you know, Jenny can stay back because she doesn't have a life because she doesn't have children, you know, that assumption?
0: Well, in the focus groups we did with women aged 45 and over without children, we heard a lot

0: of experience like the one that Jackie had. We had many women saying to us that they were asked to stay back at work because their employers had this assumption that they were freer and more flexible with their time than employees who had to leave to pick up children. And they also described stories of things like being asked not to take their annual leave during school holidays because parents had priority.
1: And you know, you can work at Christmas Day because, you know, that you don't have kids to go. That's just drive that bonkers my mind. I can't believe that that still happens. Just how isolating can this feel for women?
0: Oh, very isolating. I mean, you know, there's a new body in Australia that's been established, Singlehood Australia, and they've started to do some advocacy on this topic. But really what you hear in the conversations about singlehood

0: stories coming through Singlehood Australia and through our own research on this topic about women confronting really deep prejudices about them because they don't have children, whether by choice or whether without choice, which is a very isolating and lonely experience for many women.
1: Absolutely. Kate has called in from Terrigal. Hi there, Kate.
2: Hello again, Catherine. How are you again?
1: It's nice to talk to you. You are, is it right, you are the eldest daughter out of all your siblings?
2: Yes, I am. I've got two siblings who are both lovely people, but I was the, or I am, the eldest daughter and never married, and I'd retired. Mm-hmm. And Dad had died some years before. And I ended up, you know, caring for Mum because I was living with her at the, because... Oh, long story, but anyway, I ended up living with Mum. And when I retired back in the early noughties, Mum was okay. She was in her 80s and we really did have a lovely time, but she was losing her hearing and her sight. And, you know, me being Johnny on the spot, I ended up caring for her and really having to take over the whole, you know, whole lot.
1: Mm.
2: So it was a great challenge. You know, I loved Mum to bits. She was a fabulous mother. But when she got dementia, that it did become really hard because I'm not a natural carer.
1: Mm.
2: And anyway, she eventually did go into care and she passed on, you know, in care. But I was, it was such a relief when she actually died. You know, it was just one of those things. So I loved her to bits, but... Mm. I was really happy. I thought it was a release for us both.
1: And is that, Kate, also because all of that care rested on your shoulders despite having other siblings?
2: Yes, it did. And there was a good reason for it because my sister was living and working overseas at the time. My brother was up in the country and running a property. And it was pretty well impossible for them. They were supportive to the best of their ability, but they just weren't in a position to be helping Mum physically. So it did fall back on me a lot. And we did it. We coped, but it was difficult.
1: Yeah, and that's a story that's shared by so many of you as well. Kate, thank you very much for calling. It was nice to chat to you again.
2: Yeah, okay, thanks,
1: okay.
2: Catherine.
1: Bye, Kate.
2: Bye.
1: Mary's called in. Hi, Mary, what's your experience with this discussion that we're talking about?
3: Okay,

0: has never been married, doesn't have any children, doesn't contribute to any rent, has never paid any bills for 30 years, and now he's in a position where he's looking after my mother, although he still works sometimes full-time, sometimes part-time, but he now resents that he's the carer. But then what? But I just assumed, and I have put him in this position probably, but he'd never, you know, didn't want to, he wouldn't move out of home, and now he's got a house for free, but he has the to work looking after my mum.
1: And so are you saying this is a good outcome, or is it an outcome that he's doing more work than he's doing more of the load? What is your how do you feel about this?
0: Well, you know, sometimes I think, oh, could he have had a different life if he wasn't at home or wasn't in the home caring for my 92-year-old mum? And look, he's an amazing carer, but he still goes to work 3 to 5 days a week.
1: Yeah.
0: And I would just live in the assumption that, well, he has lived there for so long, rent-free, bill-free, then this is something that, you know, he can almost pay back, I suppose.
1: Right.
0: But what I'm hearing from what you've all, from your talk, is that the emotional toll that yes. pays on him. And, you know, and I'm just, when I was listening to it, I thought, oh, my goodness, have I actually put him in this situation?
1: Yeah, okay.
0: I live miles, like I live 7 hours drive away.
1: Yeah.
0: So I can't do anything. But he has the support of my other brother who is 3 minutes drive away.
1: Well, Mary, let's put that to Myra here who can help you maybe process this a bit more.
0: Okay.
1: Myra, yeah. What are your thoughts on this situation? Mary's wondering about her brother who's single, no kids, and is living and caring for his mum.
2: Well, we do know that the geographical dimension is really important as well. You know, we often see that the primary carer of an aging parent is the person who lives nearest to that parent.
1: Mm.
2: We also know that if someone is co-residing already with the aging relative, then they're more likely to step into that primary carer role as the care needs of the older relative increase. So that is quite a common thing that happens in many families. It is a large emotional toll. You know, we do know from all of the work on unpaid care for aging parents that while many carers experience many positive feelings associated with being able to provide that care for their parents, it does have an impact on their well-being, on their opportunities for social connectedness, on their work. And we also know that the service systems are really set up to support the aging parent, but there's not very much available for the carer to support them, to work, to participate in social activities. Access to respite, for example, for carers is very limited in Australia. So all of these things,
1: I was just going to say, Myra, carer burnout is a real thing and it needs to be avoided at all costs, because when your care is down, then what happens to the person that you're caring for? Mary, maybe that's something.
2: Absolutely.
1: Yeah. Maybe, Mary.
0: Well, I wanted to be just quickly too. As I said, I'm many, many hours drive away. But, you know, I'm the one that actually organised aged care and cleaning for the house and things like that. So, you know, I try and do my bit that way, but I'm not there day to day. But this is the way I can help. And so I help with her, you know, her connections with internet and stuff like that and her problems. So, it just made me reflect on maybe I had put my brother in a position that he didn't want to be in.
1: Well, look, Mary, I really appreciate you sharing all sides of your family dynamic there. I mean, maybe your brother might, you could ask him how he feels. I guess that's one part. But thank you very much for sharing.
0: You.
1: Yeah, I mean, it's very complex, Myra, isn't it? We know that it is difficult to be a carer. Some it's considered, a great privilege to look after your parents when their health is ailing. Plenty of texts coming in here. I'll read a couple of them to you, Myra. I agree.

0: I'm single without children. I visit my mum in aged care 3 times a week. My brothers visit my mum every few months at best. My sister with children visits my mother once a year. I have often taken up after hours work when my colleagues with children say they cannot do so. That is really speaking to the cohort of women that you've been looking into, Myra, there. Do we know how many women are in this situation?
1: In the work that we did on women aged 45 and over, looking at the national data set, Hilda, 33% of those women were single, 9% of them did not have children, and 5% were both single and did not have children.
0: Yeah.
1: So about 1 in 10 didn't have children, but we know that that percentage is increasing over time.
0: This text in here I want to read out. Hi, Catherine. I want to work in one of these places where people with kids are favoured. I have a primary school-aged boy and a mother in aged care who I help feed and change twice a week. I don't get any consideration from my work to do school pickup or visit mum during my lunch break. I pay for before and after school care and have close to a 2-hour commute to work. It's not easy. So I guess that's the other side of things where there aren't flexible workplaces at all to allow for any of that sort of care. Is it legislated, Myra, that carers leave across businesses, or is that something that is a luxury for some?
1: So we have legislative minimum carers leave. So employers are required to provide the legislated minimum, which is 10 days of paid carers leave per year for a full-time worker. But that also encompasses their sick leave, carers and sick leave, and that's adjusted on a pro rata basis. There's also parental leave, obviously, so, you know, which has just been extended to 26 weeks or will shortly in a couple of months, and 12 months of unpaid parental leave. And some employers choose to offer leave that is above the legislated minimum. But I think the important thing to note in response to the last message is that it's really important that it doesn't become a conversation about mothers versus non-mothers. You know, what we're saying is that many women have unpaid care responsibilities that have an impact on their paid work. And we know it's really gendered. We know women are much more likely to provide unpaid care and they're more likely to provide more of it. And so what we want is workplaces that accommodate the needs of all women with care responsibilities and men if they have care responsibilities. Rather than making it a conversation that pits different groups of women with care responsibilities against each other.
0: I'm really pleased you brought that up, because that was something I was fearing we were going down that alley, and that's exactly what you don't want to do. You don't want to pit people against each other. Really interesting work. Thank you so much for joining me, Myra.
1: That's okay.
0: That's Myra Hamilton there, Associate Professor at the University of Sydney, who works in gender, work and care. We'll stick around. Coming up in Newcastle, you'll hear from Scott Bevan. Statewide New South Wales is Jess Maguire, and in the Illawarra, it is Stefan Postuma.
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3: Good afternoon. Stefan Postuma with you for ABC Illawarra Drive this afternoon. Thank you so much for joining me. Wow, there is a lot going on in our region today. A whole lot. Of course, the budget is coming up tonight, and we will talk about that a lot today on the show. We'll get a chartered accountant on the radio to take us through all the tax implications of these potential tax reforms that are coming our way for the budget, sort of what that means, for you and I. How should we plan our tax? Also, we'll head to Fairy Meadow Demonstration School, where the
4: students there are helping out in the school garden, or as they call it, their living classroom. We'll head down to the primary school down there to find out more very, very soon. We'll also talk about this tragic accident that's happened at one of our Nowra army bases. A training incident has occurred that's involved the death of a soldier. A training incident involved a parachuting exercise. We will find out more about this very soon, but a tragic story out of Jervis Bay this afternoon with the death of the soldier due to a training exercise. We'll find out about that. We'll also head to Illawarra Grammar School, where they will unveil their first Passive House certified school building. It's the first one in the country, so it's quite interesting for our Time to Relax chat. We'll also get John Stevens on the radio. We were supposed to have him on yesterday. We'll get him on the radio a little bit later as well. And we'll also have Bill Shorten on the radio also talking about the budget and all these changes that are potentially coming. Let's get a bit of music to take us to the news. This is Benson Boone, the song Beautiful Things, here on ABC Illawarra Drive.

0: things that I've got.
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2: Adam Storey with ABC News. Northern Territory Senator Jacinta Napunjimba-Price has delivered a stirring speech about the passing of her niece, 5-year-old Kumanjai little baby. Senator Napunjimba-Price delivered the speech as part of a condolence motion in the Senate for the girl who was allegedly abducted and murdered in Alice Springs last month. During her speech to the Senate, Senator Napunjimba-Price said, "Australia needs to properly confront some of the realities in the town camps and the communities of the Northern Territory.
3: We need stronger accountability across organisations responsible for town camps and service delivery. We need child protection systems that prioritise safety above ideology, and we need leadership prepared to speak honestly about these realities. Most of all, we need courage."
2: A major road remained shut in Sydney southwest after a man was killed in a multi-vehicle pile-up. Rhiannon Solomon Marin reports.
4: Emergency crews were called to Canterbury Road at Lakemba just before midday, where two cars had collided nose to tail. A little further down the road, they found another seven had crashed, with multiple people trapped in the vehicles. A man behind the wheel of one of the cars died at the scene. The other drivers were freed and assessed by paramedics before several of them were taken to hospital for mandatory testing. Canterbury Road is closed between Chapel and Haldon Street, with drivers told to avoid the area.
2: The company that oversees the public-private partnership at Newcastle's Calvary Mater Hospital has offered it back to the state government for $2. Novacare looks after a consortium of companies contracted to provide services to the Mater, including maintenance, cleaning and waste management. Novacare Director Victoria Rigg fronted a state parliamentary into issues at the hospital today. She told the inquiry what's best for Novacare, patients and staff at the hospital is for a managed return to state ownership.
5: And that's why on the 13th of March we met with senior health officials and we offered to transfer the project back to the state for $2. And we followed that up with a formal offer to them on the 13th of April.
2: The Federal Health Minister says several more passengers on the hantavirus-affected cruise ship have tested positive to infection, including a French national who was in a critical condition. Five Australians and one New Zealand passenger are waiting.

0: 3 weeks at the Bullsbrook Centre of National Resilience north of Perth. Mark Butler says despite the new cases, the risk to Australia remains low.
1: These are very, very strong quarantine arrangements put in place in a facility built for this purpose and will be staffed by expert staff from the Critical Care and Trauma Response Centre.
0: The Shadow Treasurer says many Australians will be sent backwards in tonight's budget. The government has flagged housing and intergenerational equity as focuses of its fifth budget, with changes to the capital gains tax discount and negative gearing expected. Tim Wilson says the opposition is waiting for further detail before announcing a formal position on the reforms.
2: But it's very clear that with the approach the government is taking, it's very hard to support increased taxes when Australians are already doing it so tough. Inflation is a problem that has been consistently stoked by this government since they've been elected.
0: The federal government has announced further targeted sanctions on Iranian individuals and entities in response to what it says is the Iranian regime's ongoing brutal oppression of its people. Political reporter Lexi Junawick has more from Canberra.
3: Foreign Minister Penny Wong says seven individuals and four entities have been hit with financial sanctions, among them senior officials she says were involved in horrific acts, including violence against women and children. Senator Wong says the sanctions also target Iran's shadow banking system that allows it to fund terrorist proxies such as Hamas, support its ballistic missile program, and other destabilizing actions. The government's announcement has been made alongside a package of sanctions announced by the United Kingdom.
0: In sports, St George Illawarra captain Damien Cook says leaving the club at the end of the year was an emotional call to make. Cook will play his 250th game when the winless Dragons take on the top-of-the-table Panthers in Magic Round in Brisbane on Sunday. He says he struggled to tell his teammates the news that he would depart for the English Super League once the season is over.
4: It was tough to get the words out. Held it together quite well, I think. There's a few little tears after it, but yeah, it was a tough decision, mate. I've come down here and despite the results, I've absolutely loved the experience.
0: Scattered showers along the coast and on the eastern ranges, more frequent along the north coast, isolated showers in the far northwestern corner, dry and mostly sunny elsewhere. Partly cloudy with a shower or two in Sydney, cloudy with a high chance of showers tomorrow, 23, showers on Thursday, a top of 22. 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

0: Yeah. But how's your afternoon been? I hope it's been well. Look, it's a big day all round. It's budget day. You're having a budget party? Some people in the office are. Some people in the office count down the days until the budget get a bit geeky about it, but I suppose that's us who work in the media. The school's principal soon. And later in the show, yes, we did try to get him on yesterday afternoon with a marvelous failure. We didn't quite get him on the line, but yes, I'm assured that John Stevens will be with us later in the show. He's playing Anita's Theatre in June with his Noiseworks and INXS collection tour. He will be with us before 6 o'clock. But I would love to hear from you. 1-300-973-300 is the number. The floor is yours regarding this budget. What do you think about these changes to investments? Is it fair that people that own multiple properties get tax benefits, really significant tax benefits? Or, does this not make a difference to you? Are you concerned about it? Do you think that it's a good idea? Have you got children that you're worried about them getting into the housing market? I would love to hear from you. 1-300-973-300 is the number, or 0467-922-684 is the text line. What do you think about these proposed changes that are coming tonight? And also, do you think it's a big issue that the Albanese government has backflipped on this? They said they weren't going to do it. Now they're doing it. Do you think it's an issue, or is this just the way that politics and policy making works? I would love to hear from you. 1-300-973-300 is the number.
1: 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Weather.
0: Having a look at the weather around our region, it got to 21 in Wollongong a bit earlier today. It's currently 19 degrees with a shower or two heading through till this afternoon with south-southeasterly breezes. They're quite strong at the moment, 22 k's an hour. Over in Bowral, it's currently 13 degrees. You got to a top of 16 earlier with a shower or two as well, and that southeasterly breeze coming through the highlands as well. And in Nowra, it's 18 degrees with a shower or two still on the way for this afternoon, and 16 k an hour southeasterly breeze for you that'll calm down a little bit as the sun sets and as we get into the evening.
1: Traffic.
0: Taking a look at the roads. Nothing too significant that I can see in front of me here. Looking pretty good, actually. Look, there's nothing that I want to note right now, but please do give us a call. 1-300-973-300 is the number. 0467-922-684 is the text line if you want to get in touch and tell us what you're seeing on the roads. But currently now, it's all clear. Very shortly, we're going to head to the Fairymeadow Demonstration School to talk about their living campus, which is their garden.
2: We've been out on the streets of Bulleye.
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3: Oh, being a surfer, it's got the waves, and the teenagers say hello to you, so it's friendly. Friendlier than everywhere else. Look, it's just a livable place. There's nice people. It's quite a community.
4: You're listening to ABC Illawarra.
0: Well, if you're looking for some fresh cucumbers, imperial mandarines, hand-picked pomelos, Fairymeadow Demonstration School is the place to be, and it's all thanks to their thriving school garden, or as the students call it, their living classroom. ABC reporter Michaela McGuirk-Scolaro visited the primary school earlier today to find out what makes this living classroom such a success.
5: Hello, my name is Navy and I'm 10 years old.
6: My name is Sienna and I'm also 10 years old.
7: All right, where are we at the moment?
6: We are at Fairymeadow Demonstration School and we are at the garden.
5: It's like a place and it's full of all these living plants and we come here every fortnight to learn in it.
6: We also learn all about these living plants and that's why it's our living classroom, because we're surrounded by living things and
7: obviously it's a massive garden. What kind of fruits, vegetables, herbs do you grow?
5: I think we have watermelon, pumpkins growing, we have mangoes, we have citrus oranges, and also pomelos.
6: We have imperial mandarins, emperor mandarins, dragon fruit, and snow peas.
5: Tomatoes as well.
6: Oh, and we have tomatoes.
7: Well, what do you do with all this produce?
5: When they're ready to harvest, we harvest them and we can also bring them back to our families to eat them.
6: Sometimes our school we have leftovers or we just feel like

0: like selling them, so then we sell them to parents and carers for money.
1: We also give them to other schools as well to be nice.
2: All right, well, what's your favourite thing about coming and working in the garden every fortnight or so?
0: My favourite thing is about coming together and learning new things about our garden and expanding on what we already know about the garden.
1: My favourite thing is probably when we get to harvest the plants and vegetables here and taking them home. My mum's favourite is the cucumbers. She says they taste really good.
2: Well, tell me about being an ambassador. I see you have your shirts on as garden ambassador. What does this mean to you to be an ambassador?
0: It means that you get to take care of the garden. Every fortnight you come together and you do something. Nobody sits around and does nothing. Every ambassador gets a chance on trying something and everyone usually likes it.
1: When I think of being an ambassador, I think of that, like, you have, like, an important job in the garden, but it's not, like, too important that you have to worry about it. It's just, like, a free space and it, like, helps clear your mind and stuff.
3: Hi, my name is Gavin Hoy. I'm principal of Fairy Meadow Demonstration School.
2: Tell me about the impact this living classroom has on the students.
3: Well, fundamentally, it has a great impact in terms of their attendance. As I mentioned previously, every single one of our students jump out of bed on their garden day knowing that they've got this variation to their school routine, something that they themselves look forward to each and every fortnight. We also know that students learn in lots of different ways, and the classroom is one learning environment, but learning outdoors is also an extension of that, and so it certainly plays well into that ethos as well. From a school's perspective, I know in terms of prospective enrolments to our school, a lot of people will tour this space and they will see this as one of the jewels within the crown of Fairy Meadow Demonstration School. There's a lot that we do and a lot that we do well, but this is certainly a space that sets us aside from many other schools in our area.
4: My name's Aaron Sorensen. I'm from Elemental Permaculture. I work as an educator in permaculture and also I'm a designer.
2: Tell me about the journey and this garden's journey.
4: Okay, so the first thing that happened, we were approached by a previous principal, Alison Rourke. She visited one of our other sites called Cringilla Public School, and it was an exciting time. And so the first thing we did is we went and spoke to the Indigenous elders to see if we could, you know, we had permission to actually use this land. So we got the green line, which is wonderful to have that. And then after that, we started to have a conversation with the school about what they wanted.
2: Tell me about this environment in particular. You mentioned in your speech how this is all old works or something like that?
4: Yeah, it's brickworks. Yeah, so where we're at, like once upon a time, this was just a floodplain area. And there's been documentation, you know, from Europeans here about clans and living here. So we knew that this area was, people were living here, but it was mainly a turpentine forest, like an open woodland. In rainfall events, it's reverting to a flooding sort of pattern. So what we wanted to do was we wanted to introduce vegetation here for the shelter belt. So we just went with what was local and the scarce information that we know about what would have been here. It really wasn't until we started the garden that we found out that we were on brick waste. Like, we punched through the compaction of the bricks, but really it's an opportunity for the kids to build soil, and I think that's a good thing.
2: Yeah, I was going to ask the kids, obviously, did they kind of get an understanding of how the environment changes, you know, from flooding one moment to maybe really hard soil the next?
4: Well, the first lot that came through, I think this program was so radically different than I think they just were really happy to be outside. I think the parents and some of the other community were definitely watching it, and so we're able to have those conversations, and we just did what we knew. And so we had 18 years of experience elsewhere building up with our garden, so we thought we'll just repeat that here. Yeah, so and it's we've, you know, we're working it out, but the cool thing about this sort of project, it's never complete. We're always tinkering with it, you know. So yeah.
2: Yeah, why do you keep coming back to these kind of school environments and doing what you do?
4: I mean, personally, the mission is really to provide like a dynamic learning environment, both like physically and culturally, in the space that encourage young people to make good decisions. And one way we can make good decisions is to be happy. And if we can provide a space where kids feel happy, included and safe, then we've ticked that box that could then lead on to other areas of focus for them, whether they choose to be scholastic and academic rather, if that's a journey they want to go on, or they want to They want to look at the kinesthetic approach.

0: approach they can, but going back to these environments is also like, where can we make the most change, and like in areas we can make the most changes investing in the future.
1: That's a permaculture educator Aaron Sorensen wrapping up that report from Michaela McGuirk-Scalaro. You also heard there from the principal of Ferrymeadow Demonstration School, Gavin Hoy, and Year 3 students Navy and Sienna. Got to love it when the kids are getting out there in the garden, getting their hands dirty, growing some things, imperial mandarins, pomelos, cucumbers. There's lots on offer up there. I wish I had a living garden at my school. I didn't in my primary school. I think it's a newer thing, but wow, what a cool way to educate the kids. Coming up very shortly, we're going to head to the tiny Shoalhaven village of Termeil, where Italian nonna Assunta Russo is working to keep the southern Italian tradition alive, and it involves offering locals a taste of her homemade lasagna. Now, this is right up my alley, and it's an amazing story. We're going to get that one very soon, but let's get a little bit of music. Farnsey, that's Freedom. At 18 minutes past 3 o'clock on 97.3 ABC Illawarra Drive.

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0: Well, in the small Shoalhaven village of Tamil, Italian nonna Assunta Russo is working to keep the southern Italian tradition alive. And it involves offering locals a taste of her homemade lasagna, still hot from inside her very own wood-fired oven. Now, Assunta's son, Saverio Russo, made a social post asking for expressions of interest from those wanting to buy some homemade lasagna, wood-fired. And he's already had some calls, and Saverio joins me now. Hello, thanks for joining me.
4: Oh, g'day, Stefano. It's a pleasure. Thank you.
0: Thank you so much for taking the time. Look, tell us about this story. How did this all come to be that your nonna, decided she wanted to make some lasagna for the community?
4: Yeah, look, I mean, my mum, but everyone calls her nonna.
0: Okay.
4: She was working, like, we've had a restaurant for quite some time. We still do. It's called Roma. And it's one of the oldest pizza shop in Australia. So once she retired, she's 75. We thought she was going to start to slow down. But she moved to Tamil. It started off just being once a month. Then, you know, started getting a little bit more comfortable. And all that time that she started spending there, she said, look, can you build a custom-made wood fire oven? So that got put into place. We've built a nice little kitchenette outdoorish that really suits the area. And then she started getting busy. She started providing a lot of dishes. Like when we go there for one night, we'll bring back food for about 2 weeks. And, you know, it's lovely. But look, I mean, I'm trying to lose some weight for jiu-jitsu tournament. And it's not that the food is not healthy, just that she cooks an abundance of it. But she started to actually think, you know, well, I'd love to get some of the local families involved to see if they'd be interested to experience something that's really traditional. And so I've put this post up, and boy, you know, like I'll put it on Mother's Day at 10 o'clock at night, I think it was, or 9:30. And within the 5 minutes, I already had a couple of inquiries. And then I woke up in the morning and we're pretty much, you know, we got all those 15 orders. But what's happening now is we want to concentrate just within Tamil district, like Borley Point and Kayola. But we've actually got inquiries now from Batemans Bay, Ulladulla, Milton, Mollymook, and it just keeps growing. So I told Mum, you know, you could be in trouble soon.
0: Yeah, well, but tell us a little bit about that post that you made. So you made a post that, you know, that your mum was going to make a certain amount of lasagna that people could buy and you'd deliver them free out to the local community just in your small little area there around Tamil.
4: Yeah, look, she just wants to have a day a week where she can keep herself busy and do something nice and meet some of the locals. That was pretty much the purpose of all this, just to get her name and just get herself to meet some people. And, you know, we didn't know what to expect, to be honest, but

0: But I think there's such a nice push for people that want to experience something unique, healthy, and easy. And look, we're from the southern part of Italy, from Calabria, and the Calabrians are actually renowned for being pioneers of slow living. And all the food, the way it gets described, is it's a celebration of simple ingredients, and everything. Now, I heard that you're a bit of a chef too,
1: Oh,
0: Stefan.
1: I love to cook. Yes, of course. I used to actually work in some kitchens and things like that. But yeah, keep going. Calabrian food.
0: Yeah, so the Calabrian food, and look, we really keep everything so simple, and it's so simple that look, even like 5 or 6 year olds can actually do the cooking. Mum was actually on Channel 7 during the pandemic because she created an online cooking school.

0: children,
1: Ah.
0: and that went viral really quick. But yeah, look, it's most of the ingredients that she had in her veggie patch, she completely used all of it. Just some more tomatoes, that wasn't enough to put this order through. But she's already got plans now to increase the veggie patch to a bigger production.
1: Wow. What was your mum's reaction when you sort of put the post out there and you started getting calls and you thought, oh, okay, there might be more people interested in this lasagna than you might have thought.
0: Yeah, look, I mean, look, she's always been the very optimistic type of person. Like, she knew that she'll get a couple of families, you know, just see from where it goes from there. But she didn't have an idea that, you know, it's already hit the limit, and the other towns nearby now want to have a taste of it. I think the most surprising was actually my brother, because he's always been renowned for, oh, it could go, it could not. But, you know, overall, the whole family, like, we're overwhelmed. And look, it's such a beautiful community, because why we actually chose Tamil in the first place to move there, because, like, it reminds us of Calabria. Like, the trees are a little bit bigger here, Tamil. But you've got the mountains, you've got the beach close by, and a tiny little community that actually sticks together. And Bawley Point, Keola, it just reminds us of that feeling. And you're like, all we're needing now is just to get to know some of the families so we can actually invite them over for, you know, for coffees. Or, look, she makes bread as well. And another thing that came out of yesterday, which about four mums already has said, that is it okay if they can come and learn how to make the lasagna? So I said, Mum, you might have to start doing a little cooking school for the lasagna as well down the track.
1: What is it about your mum's lasagna? I mean, you mentioned that it's sort of that traditional Calabrian style, and simplicity is the key. But like, what do you? Obviously, it's done in a wood fire oven, which you can't really beat. But what makes it different? Like, what's special about it?
0: Look, you know what? Nothing is pre-prepared. Like, everything is done as you need it on the day. So everything is super fresh. Whatever we can get organically, we get it. And she touches every ingredient. And there's no stress. There's no rush with the food. Because, like, you know, these days, all families are busy, like, kids' activities, sports, school, homework. You really never have time to really enjoy and relax. But that's what the main ingredient is. You just got to take your time, enjoy the process. And look, when I'm next to her, I always, you know, try to get a glass of red and just, like, really take it.

0: easy. And like, you know, by the time the lasagna is ready, I'm actually really hungry. And like, you know, it's just the whole setting is just perfect. But look, top ingredients, taking your time, and just following a simple recipe that's been passed on for many generations. Like, I mean, the whole family, we came in Australia in 83. And I still remember it tastes exactly the same, to be honest, to what it did, you know, when I was 5 or 6 back in our little town. And now it's just nice to see other people are going to have that opportunity to enjoy this simple cooking, and they can actually learn how to do it. It's not really that hard.
1: Oh, so very, it sounds awesome. I mean, I don't want you to be inundated with people demanding lasagna, but can people somehow get more info, or do you just got to be in the know on the local Facebook group or what?
0: No, look, I mean, they can get in contact with me, look, directly or with my phone number. I don't know if it's okay to send it through you guys.
1: I mean, it's up to you, but the lasagna sounds so good that you might get some calls. Just a warning.
0: Yeah, that's okay. We can organize it. They might not get it straight away because we might have to arrange different times or, you know, but they can give it through my phone number or they can contact the restaurant Roma 1960.com.
1: Oh, okay, let's do that. That's the way to do it. Contact
0: Yeah.
1: Roma, Roma1960.com, and we can go through that way.
0: Yeah.
1: Okay,
0: Yeah,
1: that
0: that'll be
1: sounds
0: the
1: good.
0: easiest.
1: All right, well, my mouth is watering, Severio. What a cool story, and good luck with whatever it turns out to be. I am going to guess that not too far away, in the not so distant future, your mum's pretty much in business again. So, by the sounds of it, anyway. Thank you so much for your time this afternoon.
0: No, no worries, Stefan. And look, she did say that she thanked you for the opportunity for this little interview. And if you want to come to the property, you're most welcome.
1: Oh.
0: And you can enjoy the lasagna and a little bit of homemade wine that we make.
1: Oh, amazing. Homemade wine as well. All right, that sounds amazing. Thank you, Severio.
0: Take care. Thank you.
1: That's Severio Russo there from Tamil, his mum, Nonna Asunta, making this lasagna, sending it out to the community. And what an amazing story. She cooks 12 at a time. So you got to be quick to get your hands on some. Sounds absolutely fantastic. Look, the time is 29 minutes to 4 o'clock. So it's time for the news headlines with Hayley Prenter.
2: Good afternoon, Steph. Defence says the soldier who died yesterday after a mid-air collision during a parachute training exercise was an experienced Special Forces sniper who was helping to

0: about the girl. Anthony Albanese told Question Time her family have been going through an incredibly difficult experience. And the federal health minister says several more passengers on the hantavirus affected cruise ship have tested positive to infection, including a French national who was in a critical condition. Five Australians and one New Zealander passenger awaited repatriation from the Netherlands and are not among the new infections. Once a flight to Perth has been scheduled, that group will isolate for at least 3 weeks at the Bullsbrook Centre of National Resilience, north of Perth. Mark Butler says despite the new cases, the risk to Australia remains low. To the weather, there's a shower or two across the region. In Wollongong, 19 degrees, Barrel, 16 degrees, and in Nowra, 20 degrees.
1: Thank you very much, Hayley. That's Hayley Prenter there with the news headlines. And as she mentioned, an Australian Army soldier, Warrant Officer Second Class Lachlan Muddle from the Special Air Service Regiment has died during a parachute training exercise in Jervis Bay. During Question Time in Parliament today, Defence Minister Richard Marles and Opposition Leader Angus Taylor addressed the incident and expressed their condolences to the family and the Defence Force.
2: On indulgence, yesterday evening, the ADF lost one of its finest. Warrant Officer Lachlan Muddle died in a parachuting accident at the ADF's parachute school at Jervis Bay. Warrant Officer Muddle was involved in a mid-air collision with another parachutist, which resulted in his death. The other parachutist received minor injuries. Both of them were deeply experienced parachutists. They'd both done in excess of thousands of jumps, and they were participating in a six-week-long advanced parachuting training block. As a result of last night's accident, for the moment, parachuting in the ADF has been paused. Lachlan Muddle joined the Australian Army in 1994. He was a member of the Special Air Service Regiment, the SAS, and he qualified for the SAS in 2007. He was deployed on five separate occasions, including to Afghanistan. He was an expert sniper. He was a seriously experienced Special Forces soldier. He's remembered for his sense of humour and for his commitment to service. As a result of last night's accident, a series of investigations will now take place, both within the Defence Force and beyond. It's really important that they are as thorough as possible so that every necessary lesson is learnt here. But let me say that the Defence Force trains as it fights. Necessarily, there is risk in Defence Force training. And so Lachlan Muddle's sacrifice is every bit as meaningful and significant as those we have lost on the battlefield. This afternoon, our thoughts are very much with Lachlan Muddle's family and with his defence family, the SAS, who I know will be feeling his loss acutely.
3: The Leader of the Opposition.
4: Well, thank you, Mr Speaker, and I thank the Minister for Defence for his words. Once again, we're reminded ever so cruelly about the costs of serving one's country. Once again, we're reminded ever so cruelly about the risks warfighters take on in their jobs. With the tragic death of Warrant Officer Second Class Lachlan Muddle last night in the parachuting exercise we just heard about, Australia has lost an honourable man, a patriot. Our hearts break for those closest to him. His family has lost a loved one. Friends have lost a mate. And the Special Air Service Regiment has lost a brother in arms. We acknowledge their loss and their grief as we mourn our nation's loss of such a fine Australia.
1: That's Opposition Leader Angus Taylor there and the Defence Minister Richard Marles.

as a part of a parachuting training exercise. And we'll have more on that later. Some of our journalists have made their way down to Jervis Bay, to the Navy base down there, and we'll get more information as it unfolds today. A bit of music now. Diesel with Soul Revival. ABC Illawarra is where you are.

0: Diesel there with Soul Revival here on 97.3 ABC Illawarra, 18 minutes to 4 o'clock. Coming up very soon, we're going to head to the Illawarra Grammar School and find out all about a brand new building that is Passive House certified, which is an amazing accomplishment. It's the first of its kind for a school building in Australia. That'll be unveiled later this week. But I want to take you back to the story we did about this amazing lasagna being made in Termeil and give you the opportunity to share with me your favourite dishes that your mum cooked or your nonna cooked or your dad cooked. What is the dish that sort of defined your childhood, the thing that you looked forward to most? That lasagna sounds absolutely amazing. For me, it was my mum's ossobuco. She made an amazing, amazing ossobuco, which I would look forward to every time, loving those marrow bones and things like that that are a part of it. But if you want to share your family dish with me, 1-300-973-300 is the number, or 0467-922-684 if you want to send us a text. Coming up very shortly, we're going to head to the Illawarra Grammar School and find out about their new Passive House building.
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4: The best things in life are on the other side of fear.
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0: and it's a standard that talks about energy efficiency of buildings that is applied worldwide in all types of countries, all types of climates. And the Passive House standard essentially ensures that a building is as energy efficient as possible. In the Australian context, you can expect a reduction in the heating and cooling loads or costs for energy between 80 and 90% compared to a normal standard house or building.
1: And so, I mean, that's a huge energy saving, 80 to 90%, as you mentioned. What types of materials and techniques are used to achieve such a significant reduction in energy use?
0: Essentially, in terms of materials, the standard itself is not related to any particular material. You could build buildings out of any material. But what is the main factors are you've got a really well-insulated building, continuous insulation. You've got an airtight building, which is one of the most important parts. If you've got even a new built house or building in Australia, you can expect air exchanges per hour of between 10, and if it's an older building, even up to 20 air exchanges an hour. Passive House standard limits the air exchange per hour, which is essentially the uncontrolled air exchange, to 0.6 air exchanges per hour. And that's where the biggest energy saving comes from, because if you can imagine, in winter when it's cold outside, or in summer when it's very hot outside, you will have to reheat or recool your building around 10 times an hour compared to about half a time per hour. So that's where the huge energy saving comes from. In addition, you've got really high-performance glazing. We usually use triple glazing in our passive houses. You can still get away with double glazing in some areas. And external shading is a very important factor as well. You use heat recovery ventilation as a constant ventilation method to bring fresh air into the building, which also means that, for example, if you build next to a highway, you always have clean and filtered air in the building, regardless of if you open the windows or not. You can obviously, just to counter an

0: including all slabs, all internal walls, the roof, the stairs, all of it was part of the build. In this building, we store about 600 tons of CO2 that's bound within the timber that's used in the building. And if you would have built this as a traditional school building out of concrete and steel, you would have looked at emitting about 500 tons of CO2. So generally, that means this building uses about 1,100 tons of CO2 less than a comparable standard building.
1: Wow. Now, with a huge timber structure of this scale, are there any fire implications? Does it burn?
0: So timber burns, of course, but the advantage that it burns very regularly, so you know how much timber burns off. So that means you can calculate if you need, for example, this building has 90 minutes of fire resistance in your structure, how much extra timber do you need so that it can burn for 90 minutes. So the 90 minutes of fire resistance that we've got in this project means you add essentially just 60 mil of timber to the columns. That means this in case the fire would burn for 90 minutes, which is obviously very unlikely because again, it will be here much sooner. But you can calculate exactly how much it burns down. That means 60 mil of timber can burn down, and then you still have your structural core of CLT, of timber, so that means it will stay intact. If you compare that, for example, to a steel structure, you don't know how long it's going to hold up. It will hold up for a while and then suddenly collapse. It is a sudden collapse, whereas it burns at 0.7 millimeters per minute. And obviously the building is sprinkled, so that comes in that.
1: Okay. Now, tell us about the green roof, another feature of the Hoskins building.
0: The roof of this building is made up of CLT as the main structure, so that means also when it was built during construction, essentially the building was waterproof within this month when the whole CLT structure was built. And for this building, we've got a green roof. So the advantage is obviously what we've taken away from the ground, so we've got landscaping back on the roof, we've got a biodiverse landscape on the roof. And the other effects of this are we have better stormwater retention because the water doesn't run off straight away into the stormwater drain, but actually it first gets saturated within the roof. You essentially create another climate within the roof, much cooler. This is combined in this case with solar panels. And the advantage for the solar panels actually is that because the microclimate is cooler, that roof, you get better performance out of the solar, because the solar panels.
1: I guess finally, the Hoskins building at the Illawarra Grammar School is the first CLT passive house school building in Australia. Why do you think these types of concepts and materials are not used more in things like schools? Are they expensive to build, or why do you think they're not as common as one might think, given all the benefits you've just described?
0: So obviously, sustainability is at the core of this building here. And with sustainability comes also the operational energy reduction and also the cost saving of it. However, obviously, if you build a very sustainable building, the upfront cost might be a little bit higher than for, a standard school building. So if you look at CO2 emissions, for example, for a building, when the primary energy used for buildings is about 20% of its overall energy use, because 80% comes from the operation of those buildings. So if you look at how much energy is used and also the cost of that over the next 50 to 100 years, I would say this is what this building is planned for, that will be much more than what you spent at the beginning and will save you money. But obviously you have to have, I think, a client who can see that and who can look at this, because often school projects are looked at what is the cost right now? And, if we build something cheap and it's going to cost us a lot of energy and a lot of these costs later, people often don't care about this when they build something. And I think this is something where you have to look at the building holistically and not at the point in time when you build it.
1: Well, good luck with the opening of the Hoskins building at the Illawarra Grammar School this Friday. Knut, thank you so much for joining me.
0: Thanks very much for having me.
1: You're listening to 97.3 ABC Illawarra Drive with me, Stefan Postuma. That was architect Knut Mendend talking about the state's first ever school building designed using the principles of passive house design at the Illawarra Grammar School.

0: Now, Dr. Julie Greenhalgh is the principal of the Illawarra Grammar School, and she joins me now. Hi, Julie.
1: Yes, good afternoon, Stefan. Nice to talk with you.
0: Thanks for joining me. Why did you want to have a building of this calibre, of the new Hoskins building at the Illawarra Grammar School?
1: Well, when I started at the school at the beginning of 2023, it became apparent that there was a need for a building that actually gave us a number of things. Firstly, we were very keen to get some specialist spaces for our junior school students. We were in desperate need of a big lecture theatre, and we needed classrooms for junior school and senior school students. And I was very keen, we were establishing a model in the senior school where we had academic departments in precincts around the school. So I was very keen to establish a precinct for our English department. So these are lovely classrooms, of course, but classrooms that are close together, clustered around the staff room. So all of that was needed, I thought, by the school.
0: Now, it's the first CLT passive house school building in Australia. Why is this type of design, with obviously energy efficiency at the centre of it, so important?
1: Well, we do promote sustainability at the school, and we like to be innovative, and we like to be at the front edge of innovation and change such as this. And we were working with architects that were up to date with that offering, so it was lovely to work in partnership with them. But really, we just wanted the highest sustainability rating that was available to us, that we could accommodate in such a building, and also that we could afford, to be perfectly frank.
0: Look, energy costs are so expensive these days, and it seems to only be getting worse. Was there any sort of decision making about an investment into the future with regards to energy costs, sort of potentially paying a little bit more money up front now for a building that retains so much of its energy and won't cost so much to run, rather than sort of spending that money anyway down the track in energy bills?
1: Oh, definitely. We have taken that approach, though, for some time at the school. So there's solar cells, you know, pretty much on every roof around the school. But this is at a higher level of energy saving. But it was more than that, Stefan, I have to say. Of course, it was about saving costs, even if it cost a little bit more to set it up at the beginning. But it was also about really good teaching and learning spaces. It was about good light, because we believe that contributes to the well-being of students, great air ventilation, and all those other benefits that come from energy saving that have lovely impacts on students and their learning.
0: All right. And the building will be opened officially this Friday. What's planned for the opening event?
1: Oh, it's rather exciting. So we'll have the official speeches for a little bit at the front of the building, and Professor Liu from the University of Wollongong and Mr. Roger Summerall will be opening different spaces in the building. And then we will move inside. One of the facilities is a junior school library. So Mr. Ando will be there book signing and talking about his life as a highly regarded and very popular author. We will then move to the junior school STEM lab, where Professor Ben Fraser will be talking about life as a scientist, and there'll be some hands-on scientific experiments for children to take part in. Then we'll go upstairs and we'll hear from Carolyn Howe, who is a policy writer, and then the Honourable Justice Edward Uston, who is a barrister, and he will be talking about the power of the spoken word. So Carolyn Howe will be talking about the written word, and then we'll have a talk about the power of the spoken word. And then move into the lecture theatre and have a bit of a panel Q&A session about the challenges of the project and the benefits of it, and some of the science behind the sustainability of it as well.
0: Sounds like there's a lot planned for the opening. Just finally, Julie, before I let you go, I'm assuming you've spent a lot of time in this building already now. What does it look like? What does it

0: feel like in the building? Can you sort of describe what it's like as you enter and what your surroundings are like in the context of schools, I suppose? To state the obvious, yeah.
1: well, funnily enough, it's we haven't spent a whole lot of time in it, but the initial impact is lovely, and it's quite interesting that different people notice different things. So when I walk in, I notice the smell. I think, oh, this timber, it just smells divine. But other people will walk in and see how beautiful the timber is, so it's a sort of an impression on their sight. And others, interestingly, have noticed the acoustics. And they say, oh, the sound is really muffled. It doesn't vibrate like a normal school does. You know, it's not noisy. So different people are impressed by different things, I think. But it is light and bright and colourful and joyful, as well as celebrating the fact that it is sustainable.
0: Excellent. Well, good luck with the opening on Friday, Julie. And thank you so much for joining me here on ABC Illawarra Drive.
1: It's been a pleasure. Thank you, Stefan. Bye for now.
0: That was the principal of the Illawarra Grammar School, Dr. Julie Greenhaug. We also heard from the passive house architect, Knut Menden, about that passive house that's being unveiled at the Illawarra Grammar School. It sounds quite interesting. And interesting what Knut mentioned there about, you know, building for the future and building to save money over time and maybe investing a little bit more in the short term for long-term benefits, especially with the power costs that we're facing at the moment. It's coming up to the news time after the news. The budget, yes, it's not too far away and tax reform will be front and centre. So how will this affect you? We've got a chartered accountant with us very soon to explain how this will affect our tax planning, how it affects you and me. Also, we'll talk to Bill Shorten later in the show about the budget and it's Fashion Week. Local and international designers, models, fashion enthusiasts have descended on Sydney. We have a local walking in one of the shows. Bruna Lipinskas is her name and she will join me very soon also, but it is 4 o'clock, time for the news.
2: Adam Storey with ABC News. The Prime Minister has paid respects to the family of Kumanjai Little Baby, the 5-year-old girl who was allegedly abducted and murdered in Alice Springs last month. The Senate earlier passed a condolence motion with both the NT senators in the chamber giving emotional speeches about the girl. Anthony Albanese told Question Time her family have been going through an incredibly difficult experience.
3: They are trying to bear what must be unbearable. Amid their devastation, they have asked for the space to allow sorry business to occur so the memory of their beautiful child can be cherished and honoured.
2: Good character references will no longer be able to be used in sentencing perpetrators of sexual offences after the government agreed to passing a scaled-back version of its reforms. Labor sought to abolish the use of such evidence in sentencing for all crimes, but in the upper house, the Greens and Coalition would only support doing so for sexual offences. The government says while the amendments gutted the bill, they wouldn't stand in the way of change for sexual assault survivors. It says it's determined to extend the reform to all other offences and will introduce a separate bill tomorrow. The federal government has started to sell tonight's budget, painting the decision to make changes to negative gearing and capital gains tax as a necessary step to level the playing field for young Australians. Adam Langenberg has more from Canberra.
4: In a video posted to social media, Prime Minister Anthony Albanese has finally confirmed he will make controversial tax changes following more than a week of rampant speculation. The final details of the changes will be unveiled in Treasurer Jim Chalmers' speech this evening, but he says they're necessary to help young people who feel locked out of the housing market.
5: Tonight, we're changing Australia's tax system to level the playing field for them.
4: The opposition will attack the changes as a broken promise, given Mr Albanese's resolute insistence that he would not tinker with the twin policies.
2: The Defence Minister, Richard Marles, says he has confidence in ADF activities and personnel, specifically those related to parachuting, as investigations begin into a fatal army training exercise at the Jervis Bay airfield. Warrant Officer 2nd Class Lachlan Muddle, an experienced Special Forces sniper, died yesterday afternoon after a mid-air collision with another paratrooper who received minor injuries. Mr Miles says a pause on all personal parachuting operations is appropriate.
6: It really does obviously matter that we continue to train, but for this moment we have paused parachuting just to understand as best we can, at least in an immediate sense, all that's happened here.
2: New South Wales police say there's a chance triple murderer Julian Ingram went straight from Lake Carjellico to where his body was found. National Parks workers made the discovery yesterday in a reserve northwest of Lake Carjellico. Western Region Commander Assistant Commissioner Andrew Holland says it's unlikely the triple murderer received help or support.
7: Again, we are looking at how much the body has deteriorated in the length of time. It would appear that he's been dead for an extended period, and it does, as we said before, the injuries appear self-inflicted with a firearm.
2: The Royal Commission into Anti-Semitism and Social Cohesion has been presented with new data showing more than half of Jewish Australian women have changed their behaviour due to ongoing vilification. The National Council of Jewish Women Australia surveyed 668 Jewish women and found 54% of respondents have made significant behavioural or lifestyle changes due to anti-Semitism since October 2023. The Council's Vice President Shirley Leader told the Commission many Jewish women have described withdrawing from public life.
8: I have to say that we are exhausted. We're exhausted by the attacks and we're exhausted by the hypervigilance that is required for us to make our way through our daily lives.
2: Crash investigators are combing the scene of a multi-vehicle collision in Sydney's southwest, which has killed a driver. Nine vehicles were involved in two separate crashes on Canterbury Road at Lakemba earlier today. The man behind the wheel of one car died at the scene. Several other drivers have been taken to hospital for mandatory testing. Canterbury Road remains closed between Haldon and Chapel Street. And the Foreign Minister Penny Wong has held talks with US Secretary of State Marco Rubio on Iran and the Strait of Hormuz. The US State Department says Mr. Rubio talked about ongoing efforts to restore freedom of navigation in the vital shipping channel, which Iran has effectively closed. US President Donald Trump has repeatedly said Western allies have not done enough to back the United States. The federal government has today announced further targeted sanctions on Iranian individuals and entities. To the weather for this afternoon, scattered showers along the coast and on the eastern ranges. They'll be more frequent along the north coast. Isolated showers in the far northwestern corner. Partly cloudy in Sydney. A cloudy day tomorrow with showers and 23. ABC News.
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0: 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Thank you so much for

0: Joining me, if you want to talk to me at all, 1300 973 300 is the number, 0467 922 684. It is budget night tonight. The budget is on the way. Tax reform will be front and center. So how will this affect you? There's plenty of things affecting tax. We're talking capital gains discount. We're talking negative gearing, even, you know, EV fringe benefits tax discounts, and then potentially a little tax saving for people. So we're going to get a chartered accountant with us very soon to explain how all this tax reform will affect our tax and our tax planning, how it affects you and me on the ground if we're involved in any of this stuff. Also, police are appealing for information after a man was set on fire during a violent attack at Warrawong last night. We'll hear about that from ABC reporter who's been following the case. That's coming up. And also, it's Australian Fashion Week this week. Local and international designers, models, fashion enthusiasts have descended on Sydney for a week of runway shows at the Museum of Contemporary Art. And we've got a local walking in one of those shows. She's a very interesting person, Bruna Lipinskis. She's originally from Brazil. Now she finds herself here in the Illawarra, and she'll join me after 4:30. And later in the show, yes, of course, we are going to be talking to the one and only John Stevens. He didn't pick up the phone yesterday, but he's going to join us later in the show as well. Very much looking forward to that. Plenty more coming up too here on ABC Illawarra Drive.
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0: Taking a look at the weather, Morgan Pumper from the Bureau of Meteorology joins me. Hi, Morgan. What's it looking like out there?
2: Well, we do have a little bit of shower activity. So we've got a ridge of high pressure in the east of New South Wales. And what that means is it brings onshore airflow and the chance of some moisture. While it's not really large totals, I mean, we have some areas of 0.8 millimetres. They're probably our highest, while narrow with the 1 millimetre as well into the gauge so far. I'm not expecting anything, you know, above 5 millimetres from today, and even 1 or 2 millimetres being some of our wetter conditions. And even the southern ranges have seen a little bit to the gauge as well. So even with the cloud overhead and some of those showers, we did see at Wollongong the 21.5 degrees. Really just continuing to see some very similar weather conditions coming up over the rest of the work week. So just that ridge of high pressure bringing us the showery weather conditions. But nonetheless, we'll watch into about the weekend and see if we get some cooler air over us into next week.
0: Okay. And what about the weekend again? Sorry, Morgan, what are we looking at for the weekend? Because I'm thinking about going down the coast, but I'm not too sure if it's going to be raining still.
2: Look, there might still be a little bit of shower activity. The Saturday a bit better than the Sunday, but we are starting to see a little bit of movement with a frontal system and cold front moving over the south of the country into Saturday and Sunday. I'm not sure if it'll reach us through the weekend. So what that means is weekend should be quite similar to what we're seeing during the work week.
0: Okay, Morgan Pumper, thank you so much.
2: No worries. Thanks, Stefan.
0: That's Morgan Pumper from the Bureau of Meteorology there. Taking a quick look at the traffic, things are starting to slow down around that Five Islands Road, Northcliff Drive area on the M1 heading south. If you see anything, please let us know. 1300 973 300. I also noticed that there is a bit of slow traffic around that Maroolan area in both directions on the Hume. Other than that, roads are looking pretty clear. But yeah, if you do see anything, please give us a hand here. 1-300-973-300 is, of course, the number. 0467-922-684 is the text line. Coming up very shortly, we're all waiting with bated breath on what's happening to the budget, and plenty of things pertaining to tax. We'll speak to a chartered accountant about how these tax reforms affect us and what sort of things we need to keep in mind when planning our tax this year.
3: We've been out on the streets of Kiama.
4: Michael from Kiama Downs.
5: Finding out why you love where you live.
4: We have the blowhole, the escarpment. 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
5: You're listening to ABC Illawarra.
0: Yes, well, it's not too far away now. The federal budget will drop tonight, and tax reform is the big one. Now, taxes are one thing that most of us can't get away from. It's wise to plan for tax. And, of course, there are all kinds of ways people use tax, people minimize their tax. But with the changes that are on the way, how might this affect your tax planning? Geraldine McGarry, FCA, is the Group Executive for Policy and International at Chartered Accountants Australia and New Zealand, and she

0: joins me now. Hi, Geraldine.
1: Yeah, hi, Stephen. Exciting day.
0: Is it an exciting day for the budget's on the way? Are you having a budget party, Geraldine, like some of us nerdy journalists?
1: Not quite, but we're locked down and ready to go.
0: Okay, all right. Well, look, there's so much to get through. Let's just get straight into it. Let's start with people who have investment properties. So when it comes to negative gearing, it looks like that'll be grandfathered in. So, I mean, for anyone that currently has an investment property, is there anything to worry about right now with regards to managing tax?
1: Well, Stephen, actually, our chartered accountants experts are in the lockup, like as we speak. And while we've seen the leaks and we've seen speculation, there's still quite a few questions to be answered, and that's really around that transition. So they're those people you're talking about now that have currently got investment properties that are being negative geared. So, you know, they are saying that they may be grandfathered, but we still really don't know the details and how that will impact them. But it does look like that, you know, the people who actually do hold a property, there wouldn't be anything retrospective, but that's still to be confirmed.
0: Okay. Well, I mean, hypothetically, if, as expected, you know, there is no retrospective implications, does this just mean that anyone looking to buy a future investment property just does the numbers a bit differently? That's how it's going to kind of look going forward.
1: Yeah, absolutely. So when you're making that that investment decision whether to go into property or even shares, you really do need to be having to look at things a little bit differently when you look at, you know, the return on that investment. You know, now you would be factoring in, well, pre-budget, negative gearing into that calculation to see whether it's an investment that works for you. But if negative gearing's not available, but as I said, it probably will be available on new buildings but not existing property, you definitely will need to have a look at those parameters a little bit differently. And certainly that is one of those things, you know, I really recommend talking to your chartered accountant about to, you know, to see, you know, what that sort of return is on investment to make sure it works for your personal finances.
0: Okay. And what about the capital gains discount changes? Will you only have to really worry about this if you're getting set to sell an asset?
1: Yeah, again, waiting to see exactly how that those transitional arrangements will work, but it does look like that there'll be, you know, some form of transition where it might be, you know, you get to use the existing discount rate up until today and then, you know, for next year using the new indexation rate. Again, you know, it will have different impacts for different people. So if you've been holding an asset, you know, for a really long time, indexation will give you, you know, probably a good result. If you haven't had that asset for very long, you obviously haven't had a lot of inflation that's impacting, you know, the cost of that asset, you won't get a capital gains, discount like you would have with that 50%. But again, just waiting for those details that come out tonight.
0: Okay. And look, how does this sort of affect investment when it comes to things outside property? Is it once again just a matter of sort of playing the numbers game and speaking to your accountant about, you know, what the benefits of different investments might be?
1: Yeah, absolutely. So it is, you know, I definitely would recommend, you know, speaking to your chartered accountant, you know, thinking about what, you know, what are your aspirational goals? What are the things you're trying to achieve with those investments? And all of that will play into, you know, whether the right thing for you is, you know, is a property, whether it's shares, whether it's some other form of investment. And also just to remember that those capital gains tax rules, you know, they apply even more broadly, you know, with people like, you know, younger people might be into crypto or, you know, some sort of collectible around, you know, handbags that they might sell. So all of these have got different rules and capital gains tax can impact all of those.
0: Okay. Now, let's talk about trusts. The government have flagged some changes to trusts as well. To start with, what's the most common way that people use a trust to save on tax?
1: Well, it's not just about, there's lots of different reasons why people use trusts. They're very common for our farmers to, you know, to help protect assets and help with succession planning. You know, so if you've got a family farm that the family, you know, the family farm being split amongst, you know, different children as generations go on, it's a good way of being able to, you know, to preserve that farm within the family. Small business do use them. Again, you know, there's lots of things around asset protection. So, but then people obviously can use them in different ways to sort of manage their tax affairs. So again, you know, that's one of those things. Absolutely, would recommend, you know, speaking to your chartered accountant. There's lots of different rules around that, and as you probably foreshadowed, that again, potentially some changes coming in tonight to the way they are taxed.
0: Okay, and like.

0: Labor has sort of had a look at changing things on trusts in the past. Their previous policy was a 30% minimum tax on funds distributed from trusts to their beneficiaries. What does a policy change like this, just to use it as an example, have?
1: Yeah, well, that was right. They were looking to see, and if the sort of links and media is right, then they're looking to bring in sort of a 30%, which is equivalent to the corporate tax rate. So that would mean that those distributions from the trust to people would be taxed at that rate of 30%, whereas previously, people, if you're looking at their personal tax rate, it could be lower than that 30% rate.
0: Okay, and what does it have to do with, there was something about distributing to multiple beneficiaries and getting an advantage there when it comes to the tax-free threshold?
1: Well, again, people use trusts in all sorts of different ways and you can have, all sorts of numbers of beneficiaries, but, there can be sort of family businesses where, lots of people can be involved.

0: able to sort of plan around the tax thresholds that those people sit under. So I said it can be, it really depends on the nature of the business, the number of trustees, and as I said, I absolutely recommend talking to your chartered accountant because it's one of those areas you want to get right.
1: Okay. There's also a bit of relief on the way, allowing workers to knock $1,000 off their taxable income without providing receipts when they lodge their 2026-27 tax return. Can you explain this for us? Do we have to do anything to get these benefits? How does it work?
0: Yep, lots of things actually coming for next tax year for taxpayers, so that is one of them. So this standard $1,000 deduction, which, as you said, will apply from the next financial year. There should be, if it works, there should be a box. You don't have to, use it, but you've got the option. So if you elect to use that standard deduction, you don't need any receipts or anything to verify. You just automatically get that $1,000 deduction. But remembering, it's not doesn't mean you get $1,000. It's actually a $1,000 deduction which applies at your tax rate. So it depends on what your which marginal tax rate you're at. But for people who might have expenses that are more than $1,000, you can still do everything, the way we do things now, but you just also need to make sure that you've got those, receipts to verify, that you actually have spent that money.
1: Okay, and finally, a popular tax discount recently has been the exemption of electric vehicles from fringe benefits tax, which will be wound back next year. This is set to save the government a bit of money over the next 4 years or so. But for people who are already on one of these novated lease agreements or were looking to get into one, what do they need to bear in mind now that this is being wound back?
0: Yeah, two things on that one. So if you've got an existing novated lease and you're getting that, that EV FBT exemption, that continues. So no change to you. That's the same. But they are starting to wind that back. So from 1 April 2027, that exemption will only apply for new leases, and that will be for vehicles that cost less than $75,000. And then after that, from the 1st of April 2029, that exemption won't be available for new leases after that. But also just a point, it's not being taken away completely. So for any leases that will be, less than the luxury car limit that don't qualify for that exemption, they'll only be liable for 75% of the fringe benefit.

0: www.info, and for the roads, livetraffic.com.
1: Thank you very much, Jamie. That's Jamie Wallace from the Transport Management Centre there. A bit of music now. Bananarama, this is Cruel Summer, 97.3 ABC Illawarra with Stephen Posthuma.

Cruel Summer, Bananarama there at 24 minutes past 4 o'clock here at ABC Illawarra. And there was some shocking

0: Cruel Summer, Bananarama there at 24 minutes past 4 o'clock here at ABC Illawarra. And there was some shocking news out of Warrawong today after a man was set on fire during a violent attack last night. Lake Illawarra police are now appealing for public assistance as they investigate. ABC reporter Grace Crivellaro has been following the story and joins me now in the studio. Hi, Grace.
1: Hey, Steph.
0: What do we know about this incident?
1: Yeah, so we've actually just got some breaking news that's come in just a moment ago. A 32-year-old man has just been arrested not long ago in Albion Park. He hasn't been charged yet, but he's been arrested as part of an investigation into the incident you were just talking about, where a 25-year-old man was doused in petrol, lit on fire in his Warrawong unit late last night. Police say that a man forced entry to the unit and that several nearby residents called 000. Crews got there about 9 p.m. and they found the 25-year-old man very, very burnt, and he was flown to hospital where he remains at the moment. We dropped past Hodge Street not long ago and detectives were still on the scene taking fingerprints and canvassing the area.
0: Do we have an update on the man's condition? Obviously, he was flown to hospital, but do you know how he's doing now?
1: Yeah, the latest we know is the man is in a serious but stable condition. That's an improvement from last night when he was in a critical condition and, yeah, it was looking a bit more serious last night. We'll try and bring another update tomorrow and see how he's tracking then.
0: Okay, and I mean, now that we've made an arrest, I'm assuming the police will allege that this was an intentional attack?
1: That's what police told us earlier today. They said it was on purpose, described it as targeted and brazen against this 25-year-old man. They couldn't really give much more information about that. To quote Chief Detective Brad Ainsworth, he said it, you know, did appear to be some sort of targeted attack. He used the word beef, but he couldn't say what the man was targeted for, and that's what will be investigated.
0: Okay, and police are appealing for more information. What's the call out to the public there?
1: Yeah, they say they'll continue to canvass the area. Someone has been arrested now, but earlier they did urge anyone with any more information to come forward and to either call local police if they know anything or Crime Stoppers as well.
0: Okay, and finally, do we know anything about the connection between these two people?
1: Police did say they are known to each other, but they were pretty coy on any more further detail than that. The man that was arrested is from Albion Park, but yeah, we're not sure about their connection.
0: Okay, well, we will bring you more details as they transpire. Grace, thank you so much.
1: Thank you.
0: That is our reporter, Grace Crivellaro, who has been following that shocking story of a person that was set on fire during a violent attack in Warrawong last night. A little bit more music before the news headlines now. This is Stephen Stills. Love the one you're with. 97.3 ABC Illawarra. It's 28 minutes past 4 o'clock.

0: That's Stephen Stills there. Love the one you're with here on ABC Illawarra Drive. 29 minutes to 5 o'clock. It's time for the news headlines with Hayley Prenter.
1: Good afternoon, Steph. The Treasurer says the upcoming budget will be his most ambitious yet, with major reforms expected. Ahead of handing down his fifth budget tonight, Treasurer Jim Chalmers is promising an economic plan that'll increase generational equity and help get young people into the housing market. Prime Minister Anthony Albanese says the past year has been about delivering on election promises, but this budget is aimed at ambitious reforms. Some elements have already been announced, including NDIS spending cuts, but the details of reforms to capital gains tax discount and negative gearing are highly anticipated. The opposition is already raising concerns that the government is breaking promises made during last year's election. Good character references will no longer be able to be used in sentencing perpetrators of sexual offences after the government agreed to passing a scaled-back version of its reforms. Labor sought to abolish the use of such evidence in sentencing for all crimes, but in the upper house, the Greens and Coalition would only support doing so for sexual offences. The government says while the amendments gutted their bill, they wouldn't stand in the way of changes for sexual assault survivors. It says it's determined to extend the reform to all other offences and will introduce a separate bill tomorrow. Defence Minister Richard Marles says he has confidence in ADF activities and personnel, specifically those related to and involving in parachuting, as investigations begin into a fatal army training exercise at the Jarvis Bay airfield. Warrant Officer 2nd Class Lachlan Muddle, an experienced Special Forces sniper, died yesterday afternoon after a mid-air collision with another paratrooper who received minor injuries. Mr. Miles says a pause on all personnel parachuting operations is appropriate. And St. George Illawarra captain Damien Cook says leaving the NRL club at the end of the year was an emotional call to make. Cook will play his 250th game when the winless Dragons take on the top of the table Panthers in Magic Round in Brisbane on Sunday. He says he struggled to tell his teammates the news that he would depart for the English Super League once the season is over. To the weather in Wollongong, it's 19, a shower or two. In Barrel, possible shower in 12. And in Nowra, a shower or two and 16 degrees. Back to you, Steph.
0: Thank you so much, Hayley. That's Hayley Prenter there with our news headlines.
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0: 1-300-973-300 is the number if you want to play the Twister this afternoon. Now, later in the show, we're going to have John Stevens on the radio. Of course, known best for his work in Noiseworks, probably. But he was the lead singer for INXS between 2000 and 2003. This is, of course, under the unfortunate passing of Michael Hutchence. For today's Twister, I am going to play four snippets of INXS songs. Now, they're not all sung by Michael Hutchence, and they're not all sung by John Stevens. One of them is sung by John Stevens. And I want you to tell me which one it is. Four INXS songs, one of them sung by John Stevens. Which one? It's Find. It's like Where's Wally, but with

There it is. Find John Stevens amongst those ones. It's like Where's Wally, but with John Stevens in NXS songs. Which one of those is John Stevens? I'm going to play it one more time for you.

Oh, this is great. So some might be Michael Hutchins. One of them's John Stevens. There might be others involved there. To get us to that one, let's play some music. Walking on Broken Glass, this is Annie Lennox. ABC Illawarra is where we are, 25 minutes to 5 o'clock. And we'll get the answers to the Twister after this.

0: Called in. Hello, Janet.
1: Hello.
0: Do you know which one John Stevens is?
1: I think it's number one, but now hearing it again, I think number two, but I'll say number one.
0: Going with number one? Sorry, Janet. Thank you so much for your call. That's Janet in Kiama Downs there. We have another caller on the line, Peter from O'Allen. Hello, mate.
2: Hey, Steph, how are you?
0: I'm good. Do you know which one was John Stevens?
2: Number three.
0: Hold on. There we go. Sorry, Pete. Had to buzz you out on that one. Was it number three? Thank you so much, Pete.
2: Whoa, yes. Yes, it all struck me.
0: All right. Thank you, mate. All right, take it easy. That's Peter from O'Allen there. Let's go to Michael from Barrack Heights. Hi, Michael.
3: Hey, how are you? Good to speak to you.
0: Yeah. Which one's John Stevens?
3: Well, I was halfway through ringing up when I was listening to him, so I've had a bit of a listen to him again, and it's definitely the second one, definitely second.
0: You're going with number two. All right, hold on, just give me 1 second. I've got Louise from Nowra on the line also. Hi, Louise.
4: Hi, Stephen.
0: Which one?
4: I guess number two straight away.
0: You guess number two straight away?
4: Yeah.
0: All right. Well, look, you're both going in the hat. Michael from Barrack Heights and Louise from Nowra will get in the hat. They found John Stevens. You're a big John Stevens fan, Louise?
4: No, not particularly. But I could tell it was Michael Hutchins without having the double take. So.
0: Yeah. All right. Yeah. Cool. Thanks, Louise. Are you a big John Stevens fan, Michael?
3: Oh, yeah, definitely. I've got about 300 favourite songs, mate, so that tells you a bit.
0: There you go. Well, you managed to pick him out. It would have been embarrassing if you didn't that time, but you managed to pick him out. All right, you're in the draw for the Twister as well. Thanks, Michael.
3: Thank you. Have a good one.
0: That is Michael from Barrack Heights there, both in the draw for the Twister today. Coming up very shortly, we're going to talk about Fashion Week. It's all happening up in Sydney. Fashionistas descending on Sydney to get in front of some of these shows. There's a lot going on, and we've got a local model that's a part of Fashion Week this year. We're going to talk to Bruna Lipinskas in the studio very, very soon.
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0: And Australian Fashion Week is taking place in Sydney right now, and we have a local walking in one of the runway shows. Bruna Lipinskas is a Brazilian curve model who now finds herself living in Wollongong. And she joins me in the studio to share more about her modelling career, walking in Fashion Week, and her advocacy for curve representation in fashion. Bruna, thank you so much for joining me here on ABC Illawarra Drive.
9: Thank you for having me. It's exciting.
0: Bruna, you're Brazilian. You're living here in Wollongong. Just to start with, tell us a bit about your journey into modelling. How did you start?
9: It was actually something that I didn't really plan, but it was always present in my life for some reason. I grew up, you know, loving, just enjoying my body and dancing and being in front of people, just being the center of attention, actually. And so when the opportunity came, it was just something easy. It was for me, it was like performing. So it actually happened when while I was younger, like my size wasn't really represented growing up, or being a teenager, you know, trying to fit on brands that didn't really have my size, and you just feel left out, or you need to wear things that like were more mother age, you know, like things for more mature ladies. But so it was really hard for me to find my style growing up. Anyway, long story short, I did, you know, because friend of a friend wants to shoot for their brands and stuff. So I ended up doing a bit of modeling here and there when I was 15. And when I finished my uni, I got not invited, but my friend said that I was coming to Australia to study English, because that you do as like an extra course. It's always good to have a second language. And yeah, and I came to Australia and I did all the kind of jobs you can imagine. Until I feel confident enough speaking English to people for more than like 20 minutes. And yeah, and then modeling started with, I used to work as a hairstylist, and I went to do this client. It was two models for a TV segment, talking to her about, you know, oh, that's nice. I used to do that when I was younger. I don't do anymore, yada, yada. And this specific model was going to Bali with a photographer to shoot the photographer's collection. Photographer, Rachel Webb, she's a plus size herself, and mm-hmm. she just had enough. She was like, I'm going to

0: create my own brand. I'm going to shoot in Bali. You come with me. And I was so happy for the model. I was like, okay, amazing. Good on you. And the next day I got a text message from the model saying, hey, hope you don't mind, but I showed some photos of you to the photographer and she wants to invite you to be on her campaign. So like, would you do that? And I was like, wow, it's been ages I've done that. Yeah, let's do it. And then I went to Bali. We shot this campaign. And then she's like, I think you should sign with an agency. I was like, listen, I've done that before. I know the story. I know how it works. You hardly work. And, you know, it's just, it's like a big hope. And you don't really know anything about the industry. So you expect to be like a successful model as soon as you start. And that wasn't really the case. And then, yeah, I got signed. I got rejected by one agency. And because of my height, I'm 5'4". Mm. So I'm not like the standard models that people are used to see on the media. So that was a big thing. And the second agency got me straight away and I built my whole career with them.
1: Mm.
0: And it's been my full time since, like, it's been 6 years now.
1: Did you think at the time, obviously you sound like you were a little bit apprehensive, but were you sort of exposed to the world of curve modeling and what some people call plus size models, mm-hmm. And the opportunities out there? What was it like in the industry at the time?
0: It was actually really interesting because growing up, like being a teenager, it was hard for me to see. So when I came to Australia, I was in my early 20s and, you know, internet changed a lot. So I was able to see brands that were really catering for my size with girls that really looked like me. So that was a little hope. And I was like, oh, that's interesting. Like I used to work with social media back there. So I got in contact with those brands through social media. And then straight after, my agency got me castings to these brands. And then suddenly I was working with the brands that I used to shop. And, you know, seeing the friends, the models I saw online, I saw them in parties and I got to talk to them, mm-hmm. and things like that. It was a big surprise, actually. I feel like, social media basically creates what we decide to wear and who we are at the moment. So, yeah, I feel like every time is changing. Every day you change. I still don't know what look I want. So you see what brands are available, and with socials and, you know, influencers, I follow many of the girls. I'm like, she has the same features as mine. How can I dress up? And then where does she shop? And then I go and check her websites or thing that she links that it's linked to her outfit and things like that. And then it's like a fan that opens up that you can see that brand connects to another brand. And you're like, oh my God, I have never heard about these brands before. And they have like completely different style that wasn't really available when I was younger. So I see for girls right now that are teenagers, they have so many options. They are really blessed, actually, for just having all that, to be able to build their identity that early. It's something that I didn't have. It's something that, you know, someone older than me probably didn't have either. And yeah, I think that's a big, I don't know
1: if I answered. It's really, really interesting. It's really interesting to think that previous generations of women were so left behind when it came to building identity, mm-hmm. through fashion and things like that, just because normal body types, there weren't clothes available, you know, and how the internet's changed it. It's fascinating. Well, the reason that you've come in, Bruna, is that you're involved in Fashion Week, mm-hmm. this year. How are you involved in Fashion Week?
0: I am working for Gary Bugini. Mm-hmm. That's on Friday. And yeah, I'm excited. Gary is such lovely. So like he has such an energy. And every time when I find out I have a casting for his show every year, I just feel so excited. I feel safe because I know it's going to be an incredible show. And so far, and I think it's a pretty last minute now, but I think he's the only one I'm walking this year.
1: Okay. Yeah. And what's involved in the process for a career model like yourself when Fashion Week's coming around, in terms of castings and things like that, trying to get on the catwalk? How does that all come together?
0: Most of the time you need to be signed with an agency, and that's the agency job to get you those castings. Sometimes designers, they like to be close to the person and they just have direct bookings and things like that. Regarding castings, I feel like most of the time some brands work directly with a specific modeling agency. And if that model agency doesn't represent many curve girls, there's not going to have bigger representation because they work just with that agency. And if that agency, their biggest size is size 12, that's what the show is going to cater, basically. So it's not on us, it's not on my agent, it's not on anybody. It's sometimes the brand, how they work. The thing with brands as well, sometimes the designers, they have their samples ready and they just need to find a model that fits their sample.
1: Yes.
0: And I believe that that's what normally happens. I'm not behind the scenes to know the facts, but from the outside, I feel like that's what really happens. And designers such Gary, and I experienced that myself, they take your measurements first
1: Yes,
0: and then
1: okay.
0: they will build the outfit based on you. You know, and they're going to have a few options. Of course, it might fit a different model in a different way, but you just feel more included on the prep, if it makes
1: Yeah, of
0: sense.
1: course.
0: That's how the process
1: And
0: normally.
1: you've walked in a lot of fashion weeks before. How have you seen things change over the years when it comes to, body diversity on display at Fashion Week?
0: In 2022 was a great year because it was my first year, so it was a great experience, a great start. The Fashion Week had a curve edit as well that was created by the manager, the owner of the agency I was signed with. So there was this extra show that was just focused on designers that represented size 22 or 20 and over. And it was a great year because they had also a show specific for disabilities as well. So it was a great year, a great time to, you know, really push and explore, and hoping that we had some, I don't know, great times ahead for fashion and for representation. And that was it. Like I see a few shows that would have like maybe one or two girls that are size 12, 14, and that's it. So we're like, where is all that representation that we had before? Where did it all go? Like it was, you know, size is one of them. Age, it's something that it's still showing, which is amazing, not only in fashion shows, but in beauty campaigns, in e-commerce or brands in general. But the genders, the size, the, you know, just real people, that really connection with the people that buy your clothes, I feel like it's really missing. And we haven't had that on the Fashion Week, but with, I also should say that on independent shows, you can see that happening a lot. Like First Nations had their show on Sunday, which is not part of the Fashion Week schedule.
1: Right.
0: It wasn't included in fashion schedule, so they did their private independent show on Sunday, and it was a beautiful. They have real people, real body, you know, and that says a lot. So that's what designers are doing now. They're having their own private show where they can cast whenever they want, whoever they want, and create their own story. So
1: Sure.
0: First Nations did beautifully. So yeah, Nicole and Ford. Nicola Louise is a Sydney-based independent artist who just had her debut Runaway as well, and she did amazingly. Yeah, so Jordan Gogos was the one that also had, I think, a friend's mother that suffers Parkinson, and she had someone fully assisting her, you know, before the
1: Wow.
0: walk. And yeah, so it's like having people represented, but also have the logistics of the place ready to receive these people, which is, you know, it's not, you're not meant to be like only a token here and there,
1: Sure.
0: or having that space room that I was reading about one of the interviews on Harper's Bazaar last year, that having that room where they can decompress a little bit, because it's a lot. There's a
1: Yeah,
0: lot going
1: totally.
0: on in backstage or on the show. So yeah, and accessibility for people, you know, wheelchairs and things like that. So it's like it's a lot, but I'm pretty sure they have the money and time to plan this thing. So yeah.
1: So there's, I mean, we see a lot more diversity in the fashion industry than we did, say, 20 years ago or further back than that. And as you mentioned, there's a lot around Fashion Week in these independent shows, but potentially, the official Fashion Week schedule is potentially going backwards a little bit. What do you think's happening with Australian Fashion Week, and do you see any reason why diversity isn't embraced in the same way as it is in the industry more broadly and at things like these independent shows?
0: I feel like because fashion speaks so loudly, you know, 20 years ago, we had, you know, American Next Top Model. So we had that as like, that's fashion, that's fancy, that's what sells. And some brands maybe still have that in mind that, you know, only the size 5 to 10 is it's healthy. That's what should be seen, that's what should be consumed. Where you have these other independent artists showing that no, that's also like not the reality. So it is possible, it is doable. What I mentioned about previously regarding the sample sizes, like maybe that's how they make, that's how they work, that's how it works for them. And there are brands that you do see that they stock potentially a size 16, but they wouldn't show on the runway, they wouldn't show on campaigns. And I'm like, how? And then some of them come like, oh, but we don't sell. We make them, but we don't sell. And we're like, yeah, but we don't see it. How are you supposed to sell when you don't see it? And that's what we're constantly fighting, at least like, you know, the girls that I'm friends with, like, it's the fact that we don't see ourselves there. Like, amazing that you have, that you stock that, but we don't see it. There are brands that does amazingly showing one specific style in 3 or 4 or 5 different sizes. And you can see that, and they are the most successful brands happening at the moment because they know how to display, they know how to do that. And yeah, I think that's, it's really what they want to show, or what, how they want to cater themselves to the industry. And yeah, I feel like we're still fighting a lot with body positivity and things like that. Like, they're like, oh, because it's not healthy. Like, being a size 2 is also not healthy. So what do you mean? You know, like, I go to the gym 5 times a week. Like, what do you mean? My blood tests are great at the moment. I see a naturopath often. So like, I look after my health. It's just, you know, how my weight is distributed on my body differently. But yeah, so.
1: Well, really, Bruna, you're here. You're walking in one show at Australia Fashion Week, a very positive thing. And you've built a career as a model. It's a pretty great thing, because I think that, you know, we can look back to a time in fashion history where plus size models, curve models, could not build a full-time career. So it's probably headed in a positive direction in that way, but it sounds like there's still a lot of work to do.
0: 100%. And there are resources, there are, you know, ways to do it. That if you, I don't know much about it, ask. Ask people, you're going to get the answers to get this right. And you need to want to as well.
1: Yeah.
0: But building a full-time career was definitely not easy, but I'm so happy that I was able to be not the only one, because I have many girls doing amazing and so successful. And yeah, it's definitely doable, and there's definitely space for us there now.
1: Excellent. And I'm sure people will be able to find photos of you walking this fashion week on your social media and things like that. How can people find you if they want to take a look?
0: Just on my Instagram, it's at Bruna Lapinskas. And you bet it's going to have photos of me, because this is like something that, you know, it must be shown. Like, it's a milestone for all of us, not only for me, but for people that look like me, people that wants to like just be confident out there. And being one person doing that, it's doable, and it showed that it's possible for other people to be there too. So I think it's very important.
1: Excellent. Good luck with the show, Bruna.
0: Thank you.
1: Yeah, thank you so much for joining me.
0: No worries, thanks for having me.
1: That's Bruna Lapinskas, their local model originally from Brazil, taking part in Fashion Week this week. Barb from O'Allen has called in. Hi, Barb. Barb, you've seen this sort of develop over the years in your career in fashion.
2: Yes, definitely. I was a designer in Canberra probably about 15 years ago, and trying to do a fashion parade for FashFest then. I was trying to get bigger models and older models as well. And it really didn't happen. I ended up getting a couple of older ones, but getting the bigger ones was very difficult. And it was so frustrating, because I was designing for older people and larger sizes, as I am myself. But also I was working in disability at the time, and I was also designing for people in wheelchairs.
1: Wow.
2: As well. So.
1: Well, it sounds like the things are headed in the right direction, I think, from Bruna's chat there. Barb, I'm so sorry. I wish I could talk to you a bit longer, but we have to get to the news. Thank you so much for calling in.
2: Righto.
1: All right. That's Barb from O'Allen there, with a career in fashion in Canberra. Just after the news, we're going to hear from Bill Shorten, get a pre-budget chat from him, but it is 5 o'clock.
3: Adam story with ABC News. Making housing more affordable for younger Australians will be the centrepiece of tonight's federal budget. Monty Beauville has more from Canberra.
4: While the full details of Treasurer Jim Chalmers' fifth budget won't be known until tonight, the government has confirmed it will include significant tax reform. Government forecasts estimate changes to negative gearing and capital gains tax will help 75,000 people to buy their first home over the coming 4 years. Prime Minister Anthony Albanese is already selling the plan on social media.
5: This is about doing the right thing to help more young Australians buy a home of their own.
4: During the election campaign last year, Mr. Albanese ruled out changing capital gains tax or negative gearing settings.
3: The federal government has handed down its formal response to a parliamentary inquiry that called for a gambling advertising ban. It outlines a package of reforms already announced by the Prime Minister during a speech to the National Press Club last month, including a partial restriction on radio and television gambling advertisements, but it ignores the key recommendations for a national regulator. Speaking in Question Time, Anthony Albanese said the reforms would make a meaningful difference.
5: These reforms get the balance right, so children don't grow up thinking sport and gambling are inextricably linked, but letting adults have a pun if they want to.
3: The Australian Defence Force has paused all parachuting operations as investigations continue into a fatal army training exercise on the south coast. Emmy Groves reports.
6: Warrant Officer 2nd Class Lachlan Muddle, a Special Forces sniper, died after a mid-air collision during a low-light, high-altitude parachute descent at the Jervis Bay airfield yesterday. The other soldier received minor injuries. Australia's Special Operations Commander, Major General Garth Gould, said the experienced paratroopers were instructing an advanced military free-fall training course. After jumping from an aircraft, both soldiers opened their parachutes and were manoeuvring to the drop zone when they collided. Major General Gould says quick initial investigations will determine when it's safe to resume training, while other lines of inquiry will take longer.
3: A cage fighter has been found not guilty of murder but guilty of manslaughter for killing his best friend during a backyard sparring session near Mount Druitt. Here's court reporter Jamie McKinnell.
7: Bradley Dushan Fletcher was celebrating moving into a Malonbar rental property with Bradley Evanette in March 2024 when the pair drank alcohol and snorted cocaine. A Supreme Court jury heard tensions rose and Fletcher was unexpectedly hit in the head during a sparring session with boxing gloves. The Crown accused him of angrily deploying his martial arts skills, repeatedly striking his friend in the head and torso. He then placed his friend's body in a car boot and left him by a footpath nearby. The 40-year-old admitted to the lesser charge of manslaughter, but the Crown didn't accept the plea. It took the jury 2 days to return a verdict of not guilty of murder, but guilty of manslaughter.
3: A man has been arrested after another man was allegedly set alight during an incident at Warrawong, south of Wollongong last night. Emergency services were called to a unit block where police were told a man had forced entry and allegedly set a 25-year-old man alight before fleeing. The injured man was treated by paramedics and residents before being flown to the Royal North Shore Hospital in a serious but stable condition. A 32-year-old man was arrested at Albion Park this afternoon and taken to Lake Illawarra Police Station, where he continues to be questioned. The Australian share market has fallen today as investors await news on tax changes in the federal budget. The ASX 200 has closed down 0.4% to end on 8,671. Oil is up again. The global benchmark Brent crude trading at $105.50 US a barrel. Gold is down. It's at $4,698 US dollars an ounce. And the Australian dollar is lower. It's buying 72.2 US cents. To sport now, and West Tigers winger Sunia Turuva has signed a 3-year contract extension with the club, originally contracted until the end of the 2027 season. His new deal with him keeps him at the Tigers until at least the end of the 2030 season. The Fijian international has scored 15 tries from 33 appearances since moving to the Tigers ahead of last season. The 23-year-old joins Jareem Buller as well as brothers Taylan and Terrell May in recently committing to the club. To the weather forecast for the state tomorrow, scattered showers along the coast and on the ranges. They'll be more frequent about the north coast and adjacent coastal ranges. Isolated showers in the far west, it'll be dry and partly cloudy elsewhere. For Sydney, an overnight low of 16, followed by a cloudy day, a high chance of showers, a top of 22. Partly cloudy with a high chance of showers on Thursday, also a top of 22. It's 5 past 5.
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1: Yes, good afternoon. Stephan Postuma with you for ABC Illawarra Drive, and we're a couple of hours away. The federal budget will be handed down tonight, and it's expected to contain a lot of changes to capital gains tax, negative gearing, which are similar to those proposed by Bill Shorten in the 2019 election. So what has changed in 7 years? And is now the right time to implement these reforms? Former Labor Party leader Bill Shorten will join us very soon. Also, we'll take you down to Jervis Bay, where that terrible accident has happened. An Australian soldier has died following a mid-air collision during a parachute training exercise in Jervis Bay yesterday. Our reporter Brooke Chandler has been in Jervis Bay today, and she will join us very soon. Also, after 5:30, Damien Cook, the Dragons co-captain, a stalwart of rugby league for a long time, has announced that he will be leaving the Dragons next year, heading to the English Super League. He's about to play his 250th NRL game this weekend, and they've got the Panthers. So I'm not sure if it's going to be a very ceremonious farewell for Damien Cook this weekend on his 250th. He still has to play out the rest of the season, of course, but he fronted the media earlier today, and we'll hear from him. Also, before 6 o'clock... Yes... I'm assured that John Stevens will join us today. We tried to get him yesterday, but we had a few issues. But John Stevens will be with us. He's bringing his In Excess and Noiseworks collection tour to Anita's Theatre in June. He's going to tell us about that before 6 o'clock. And I'm keen to get your thoughts. If you want to weigh in on the budget, the floor is yours. Do you think it's a good thing that the government will be making changes to negative gearing and capital gains tax discounts? Is this going to affect you? Do you think it's a bad thing that the government told us that they wouldn't do this, and now they are? Or do you think that, you know, the government needs to change its mind if it's the right time to change its mind? 1-300-973-300 is the number, or 0467-922-684 is the text line. We will hear from a man that knows these issues all too well, Bill Shorten, very shortly coming up on the show. For now...
9: 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Weather.
1: Taking a quick look at the weather, a shower or two in Wollongong this afternoon. It's currently 19 degrees. We got to a top of 21. The winds right now are coming from the south-southeast at about 22 k's an hour, so a bit breezy out there. In Barrel, a possible shower, and it's 11 degrees. You got to a maximum of 16 degrees, and southeasterly breezes coming in at 19 k's an hour. And down in Nowra, it's currently 16. You hit a max of 20 today in those south-southeasterly breezes in Nowra today, but they will die off as the sun goes down and the darkness comes. Yeah, just one of those sort of mid-autumn drizzly kind of days.
9: Traffic.
1: Taking a look at the traffic around our region, things are starting to slow up on the Prince's Motorway, as you'd expect, southbound, heading down towards Dapto and those kinds of areas around Berkeley, that kind of thing. Looking around, yeah, I mean, the usual congestion you'd expect in the centre of Wollongong and places like that. Coming in from Sydney, if you're coming over Tom Ugly's Bridge, there's a bit of traffic coming down through that area as you leave the Shire and you head towards our region. Around Port Kembla, a little bit of traffic banked up on King Street through Warrawong there in that area. But nothing out of the ordinary. If there's anything that you see, 1-300-973-300 is the number. Please give us a call if you've got any updates for us regarding the traffic. Coming up next, we'll talk to Bill Shorten.
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12: Finding out why you love where you live.
11: Love the lake. The ocean's right there. We've got everything up the roads, big shopping centres, bowling club. Yeah, it's great. Food-wise, right there, the Windang Bowling Club. Chinese restaurant. Brilliant. As you can see, it's packed out already.
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1: Yes, well, the federal budget is just 2 hours away, and you can listen to what the budget details are at 7:30 here on ABC Illawarra. Housing will be at the centre of this budget, and in particular, investment properties and how they should be taxed, with the budget set to include changes to negative gearing and capital gains tax, despite repeated election promises to not tinker with either of these measures. What do you reckon? 1-300-973-300 is the number if you want to weigh in. Now, these changes are pretty familiar to those proposed by my next guest in the policy that he unsuccessfully took to the 2019 election. Bill Shorten, former Labor Party leader and now the Vice Chancellor of the University of Canberra, joins me now. Mr. Shorten, good afternoon.
13: Good afternoon, Stefan.
1: Thanks so much for joining me. Look, changes to negative gearing and the capital gains discount were a centrepiece of the platform that you took to the 2019 election. The electorate rejected it. How do you look back at that time now? Was there a misreading of the electorate and the issues that were most important to them?
13: I'm not sure that was the reason why we lost the election. I think there were some other factors at play, to be honest. I believe then, and I believe now, that income is taxed too heavily in Australia and the property is taxed too lightly. I think you can make modest and reasonable changes to property taxes, which will still mean that housing's a great buy and a great investment. But I do think our 14 million plus taxpayers who go to work every day, you know, I think they need some relief too.
1: So it wasn't the right time then. What makes it the right time now in terms of the public's acceptance of these pretty big tax reforms?
13: We'll have to see what is exactly done tonight. I'm not sure, but from what I've read, in the last 7 years, life hasn't got better. I think that there was a missed opportunity in 2019. We put the case. We were up front with the people. We made our case. We got to nearly 49% of the two-party vote. But in the meantime, since then, we see that more and more young people are trapped out of the first home buyer's dream. Did you know that in Sydney, 40% of people rent? In Melbourne, it's nearly that. The Brisbane and Perth property markets are higher in value than Melbourne, so renters are having the same situation then. We've got Gen X contemporaries who are renting, which I bet they never thought that was on their dance card 30 years ago. And also, I believe that, frankly, there's probably fewer boomers with assets and there's more people who are being squeezed.
1: There'll be a lot of grandfathering by the sounds of things when it comes to these tax reforms. People who already have a negatively geared home or homes will likely not have to worry too much. Do you think, given all these, you know, issues that you've just raised with us, this grandfathering is essentially appeasing the electorate, softening the blow for people who it affects, rather than solving the biggest issues in the housing crisis as effectively as possible?
13: Certainly from my policies in 2019, we had what you call grandfather. In other words, people who bought under existing laws didn't have the rules change on them. I don't quite know what will happen tonight, but the principle of grandfathering I think is sensible. I don't particularly believe in retrospective laws. If people have invested under a certain set of rules, then simply changing retrospectively the rules that they invested in, I think is bad law. So, you know, like it or not, I do think we've got to, if you're introducing change, it's got to be in a way which doesn't change the world overnight. I think slow and steady, but progress. I mean, what I groan about is the 7 years in between.
1: Let's talk about sort of the response that we get from some people who are affected by these kinds of tax reforms. We often hear criticism that the Albanese government has lied about this. They said they weren't going to do it, now they're doing it. How do you respond to people who make this criticism?
13: Well, that's up to the Albanese government to do, to defend themselves. I know that I was called a fool for telegraphing our policies. So, I don't know, how does a politician ever win? Put your policies up, you get an untruthful scare campaign. You don't put your policies up, you're accused of hiding something. I don't know, what's the answer?
1: Exactly. And look, it seems to be this problem in politics where the politics gets in the way of the optimal policy.
13: The national interest.
1: Exactly. And I mean, this is a big thing, right? I mean, for people that pay attention to politics, they kind of understand that it's not necessarily a lie when a government changes its mind on a policy. Sometimes they are trying to do what's in the national interest, or perhaps they had it on the cards for a while and they're just trying to figure out how they're going to do the backflip with the least blowback. But how can we change the system where the best policy at the right time is what comes first and what wins?
13: Well, that should be the system, shouldn't it, at all times? I think you've sort of answered your own question just as one reason through it. I don't regret taking policies which were, I felt, in the best interest of the nation. You know, back in 2019, we proposed having EV charges on the national highway, proposed free TAFE, we proposed Made in Australia, we proposed greater support for early childhood education, and, of course, we proposed national fuel storage and a firefighting fleet of helicopters. All this has come to pass. Now we're seeing, hopefully, changes to our tax law. I want people to make money in this country. I always have, always do. Now I'm at the University of Canberra. I want our students to get good jobs. But I do fundamentally believe the property gets a preferential tax deal in this country, and people who go to work every day, well, they don't.

0: So, you know, I think, is there a right way or a wrong way to help people? I think I'll leave that to the voters to decide. I'm not in that business anymore, but I want to make sure that our young people, and indeed people locked out of the housing market, if they want to bid on their first house, don't have the unfair competition of someone getting a taxpayer subsidy.
1: The government have a huge mandate. They hold the vast amount of seats in the House. Do you think that they're being bold enough with the policies they're putting forward, whether it be these tax reform changes or some of the other big flagship policies that have come to pass since the last election?
0: Well, let's see what happens in the budget. I stopped bothering the voters of Australia 15 months ago. Some people are happy about that, some are not. All I can say is that from my personal conviction and experience, you never want to die wondering what you think and how you do it. You've got to back yourself and back your views and your values. Life's not a dress rehearsal. Politics not a dress rehearsal. You know, you've got to persuade a majority. That's important. You can only do things from government. But having said that, I think it's always good to let people know what you stand for, and then people can make their judgments.
1: We have Coalition and other minor parties like One Nation who have just won another seat in the House that we can anticipate will have some pretty strong pushback to the tax reforms that are about to come in the budget. What do you think they'll be, and how big of an impact do you think they'll have on the government and potential sort of future policy making?
0: I'm less partisan than I used to be. Obviously, my values are all about equity, because I think all Australians, regardless of their birth and circumstance, deserve a fair go. But what I also recognise is that people of goodwill can form and hold different opinions. So if there's robust pushback, that's up to people. They're entitled to their opinion and to make that case. So long as people are always thinking about what is the best interest of the nation, not just themselves, and so long as we can respect each other,

0: is a lazy productivity law, because if you can get rewarded more for owning a building and doing nothing with it and just sitting there watching it accumulate value than you can by being a plumber or a nurse or a teacher or a radio journalist, that's sort of odd, isn't it?
1: Some would say it's
0: odd. Our tax laws should reward the hardworking, not just the people with the biggest pile of property.
1: Okay, well, I'm going to ask you one final question, Mr. Shorten, and I do appreciate your time. I want to ask about the NDIS. It's been cut back a lot, and the government have received criticism for it. How much of the changes do you think are due to poor design from the outset, and how much do you think are to do with factors that couldn't be anticipated?
0: More of the latter than the former. Labor, when it created the scheme, had four pilot schemes running around Australia. There were tens of thousands of people in them. The Liberals came in. Listen, they kept the scheme going and they bulked it up, which was good. But I think there was insufficient attention paid to the market in which the NDIS was investing. So I know that from 2022, when Labor got back in and I was the minister to the NDIS, we reduced the growth rate from 22% to 9%, but that still needs to be reduced further. It's just important that whatever the government chooses to do, or any government chooses to do, it's got to co-design with people with disability. It's got to listen to the lived experience. I know the NDIS is changing lives for the better. I know it's made a hell of a difference to literally millions of Aussies. So just as long as we bear in mind that it's doing a lot more good than harm. It took 40 years for Medicare to shake out. We'll just have to keep reforming it, but we've always got to put people with disability at the centre of any decision.
1: Bill Shorten, thank you so much for your time.
0: Super duper. Thank you.
1: That's Bill Shorten there, former leader of the Labor Party, who took that negative gearing policy to the 2019 election and was unsuccessful. Tony from Kiama has given us a call. Hi, Tony.
2: Hello, Stefan. How are you?
1: I'm good. Thanks for calling. What are your thoughts?
2: Look, I'd just like people to remember one phrase, never, ever, ever a GST, for a start, when we talk about governments changing their mind about what they think is in the best interests of we as Australians. But up front, I'm a self-funded retiree who is quite comfortable, and I certainly do not own any property portfolio other than the house that I live in. So I consider myself fairly lucky. But what I object to is people being able to be subsidised by taxpayers –

0: sufficient without taxpayer subsidies. And the other thing that I find difficult to accept in the current argument is those people with the property portfolios are saying, oh no, the sky will fall in and rents will go up and oh, it's going to be terrible. But the rents are driven by the market, what the market will bear. So the same would apply if the government put enough resources into providing community housing at a reasonable cost, then that would also drive down the price of rentals, would it not?
1: Hmm.
0: So, yes, I'm sorry, but I'm not for... capital gain is wrong, and so is the...

0: meteorologist Tom Saunders joins me. Hi, Tom.
1: Yeah, Stefan, good afternoon.
0: How's it looking out there?
1: Well, it's been a mostly cloudy day across the Illawarra. That's thanks to southeasterly winds off the Tasman Sea. We've had a few showers. Kiama picked up 3 millimetres to 9 a.m. So it has been pretty light falls. Tomorrow, though, generally a wetter day.
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0: Thank you so much, Jamie. That's Jamie Wallace from the Transport Management Centre there. Coming up very shortly, we'll take a look at that tragic incident that happened last night in Jervis Bay with an Australian soldier dying following an incident during a parachute training exercise.
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0: Yes, well, an Australian Army paratrooper has died during a training exercise at Jervis Bay Airfield last night. Defence says Warrant Officer 2nd Class Lachlan Muddle from the Special Air Service Regiment was assisting a specialist parachute training activity at the ADF Parachute School at Jervis Bay when he collided with another paratrooper mid-air. Our reporter, Brooke Chandler, has been in Jervis Bay today and joins me now. Hi, Brooke.
4: Hello.
0: What do we know about what happened last night?
4: So at around 6:20 last night, two paratroopers, including Warrant Officer Lachlan Muddle, took part in a parachute training activity at Jervis Bay Airfield. The two men jumped from a civil commercial aircraft that's leased by the ADF, and they were doing that at low light, and they were wearing nighttime goggles. It was part of a six-week training exercise that they were taking part in. After successfully deploying their parachutes, it's believed that the pair collided mid-air several hundred feet above the ground, causing them to free fall. Now, Warrant Officer Lachlan Muddle died after sustaining fatal injuries, while the other paratrooper received only minor injuries and didn't need to go to hospital. And that paratrooper actually provided first aid to Warrant Officer Muddle before ADF medics and later New South Wales Ambulance paramedics arrive. The ADF has now paused all personnel parachuting operations across the country as investigations get underway and are now working to support those involved, including Warrant Officer Muddle's family.
0: What do we know about the victim, Officer Muddle, how long he'd been in the Defence Force and his experience?
4: So he was a 50-year-old man

0: 1994 and was deployed overseas 5 times, including to Afghanistan. We heard from Defence Minister Richard Marles speaking in federal parliament today. He said that Warrant Officer Muddle was a trained sniper and had hundreds of hours of military parachuting experience, and a moment of silence was held in his honour.
1: Okay, and you mentioned a little bit about it before, Brooke, but how has the Defence Force responded?
0: Yeah, so as I mentioned, all personnel parachuting operations across the country have been paused to facilitate investigations and to ensure that it's safe for parachute training exercises to return. Warrant Officer Muddle's death comes just 2 years after the death of Lance Corporal Jack Fitzgibbon during a parachute training exercise at Sydney's Richmond RAF base in 2024. Now, he was the son of former Labor Defence Minister Joel Fitzgibbon. The ADF was asked in today's earlier press conference about the status of investigations into Lance Corporal Fitzgibbon's death, and we were told that they're still ongoing and will be made public soon. But here is a short moment from Special Operations Commander Major General Gareth Gould.
2: After successfully opening their parachutes, what we know of the incident suggests that both paratroopers collided several hundred feet above the ground whilst they were manoeuvring towards the drop zone. After the collision, both soldiers fell from height. One soldier, a sergeant from the Australian Defence Force Parachute School, survived the fall with minor injuries. The second soldier, Warrant Officer Lachlan Muddle, received fatal injuries as a result of the fall. Both paratroopers were highly skilled. Between the two of them, they had several thousand jumps to their credit. Warrant Officer Lachlan Muddle was 50 years old. He joined the Army in 1994. He joined Special Operations Command in 2007 and served the majority of his time in Special Operations Command in the Special Air Service Regiment. He was operationally experienced. He was a highly qualified Special Forces sniper and military freefall parachutist. He was highly regarded within our community. He was skilled, professional, and he'll be remembered for his sense of humour and his genuine and deep commitment to serving the nation, serving in Army, and serving in the Special Air Service Regiment. In a tight-knit community like ours, his loss has been very deeply and immediately felt. The Australian Defence Force has paused all personnel parachuting operations at this point, pending an investigation of this matter. Our priority at the moment is supporting Warrant Officer Muddle's family and also providing support to the ADF members involved in the incident last night, as well as supporting the initial investigative matters.
3: This is the second parachuting incident in the past couple of years. Do you believe the safety protocols that are currently in place are up to scratch and are fit for purpose?
2: I do believe they are up to scratch and fit for purpose. I've got a high degree of confidence in our training system. You're right to bring up the tragic accident that involved Lance Corporal Jack Fitzgibbon about 2 years ago. That matter involved a single paratrooper. It was investigated through a number of lines of investigation and inquiry. Some of those inquiries have concluded and provided recommendations to us. Others are close to concluding. Since then, we have undertaken a very thorough review of our parachuting system. It's a system that I have already had a very high degree of confidence in. We've implemented an independent safety board in that intervening time. That board has reported to the Chief of Army on a number of occasions already, and I am very confident in the safety system as a whole around our parachuting.
1: That's Special Operations Commander Major General Gareth Gould there speaking with the media about that awful accident that happened last night. Warrant Officer Second Class Lachlan Muddle from the Special Air Service Regiment dying, unfortunately, during that parachuting incident that happened at Jervis Bay Airfield. It is 5:30, time for the news headlines with Hayley Prenter.
4: Good evening, Steph. The federal government has started to sell tonight's budget, painting the decision to make changes to negative gearing and capital gains tax as a necessary step to level the playing field for young Australians. In a video posted to social media, Prime Minister Anthony Albanese has finally confirmed he will make controversial tax changes following more than a week of rampant speculation.

0: The final details of the changes will be unveiled in Treasurer Jim Chalmers' speech this evening, but he says the changes are necessary to help young people who feel locked out of the housing market. The opposition will attack the changes as a broken promise, given Mr Albanese's resolute insistence that he would not tinker with the twin policies. A man has been arrested after another man was allegedly set alight during an incident at Warrawong last night. Emergency services were called to a unit block on Todd Street about 9 p.m. where police were told a man forced entry into a unit and allegedly set a 25-year-old man alight before fleeing. The injured man was treated by paramedics and residents before being flown to Royal North Shore Hospital in a serious but stable condition. A 32-year-old man was arrested at Albion Park this afternoon and taken to Lake Illawarra Police Station, where inquiries are continuing. Anti-gambling advocates say advertising has captured and groomed Australian kids. More than a month since being announced, the federal government is today tabling its long-awaited formal response to the Peter Murphy Review into curbing gambling harm. The reforms include a partial restriction of gambling ads on television and radio and an opt-out rules for online promotions. Reverend Tim Costello from the Alliance for Gambling Reform says it is one of the most profound intergenerational issues that Australia is facing. And New South Wales police say there's a chance triple murderer Julian Ingram went straight from Lake Carjellico to where his body was found. National Parks workers made the discovery yesterday in a reserve northwest of Lake Carjellico. Western Region Commander Assistant Commissioner Andrew Holland said it's unlikely the triple murderer received help or support. To the weather for tomorrow, there's showers across our region in Wollongong, a top of 20, Barrel 15 and a Nowra 19 degrees.
1: Thank you so much, Hayley. That's Hayley Prenter with the news headlines there. Coming up next, we're going to hear from Dragons co-captain Damien Cook about his decision to leave the club next year.
2: We've been out on the streets of Warrawong.
3: My name's Ian. I've lived in Warrawong for about 20-odd years.
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3: I just find it a diverse area, a lot of cultural exchanges and people like that, and a greater range of food around the area. There's good restaurants, hotel has good food, Thai restaurants, and the movie theatre, the game.
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1: Yes, the St George Illawarra Dragons will be looking to end their worst ever start to the season this Sunday. The team is yet to win a game, with their only two competition points coming from a bye. Standing in their way at Magic Round in Brisbane this weekend will be the ladder leading Penrith Panthers. Regardless of the result, the game will be significant for one Helensburg local, Damien Cook. The Dragons co-captain will play his 250th NRL game after making his debut in 2013. He spoke to the media in Wollongong today.
5: It's pretty surreal. And it's something I'll probably reflect on a lot more, you know, when footy's over in a couple of years, whenever that is. So, but you know, it's been a hell of a journey. You know, a lot of memories. That's what you do it for. You know, just made a lot of mates along the way. But yeah, special moments to share with teammates, myself, my family, and my friends. So, I'd do it all again. So, looking forward to it. Yeah, Kyle made a big deal of it, making sure he let everyone know. It was nice, but, you know, the boys, stuff will happen, you know, through the week. You know, there's always probably a jersey presentation later in the week, which will be a special moment, you know, when family and stuff are there. So, but at the moment today was just a bit of a development day, working on what we need to fix from the weekend. And so, yeah, not too much at the moment. Keep it low-key, and we'll have plenty of things to look at, review and stuff today as well.
6: At the end of the day, there's still a game to
5: prepare
6: for. Exactly.
5: It's going
6: to be a big game.
5: It's a massive game. Obviously, they're the best team in the competition for, what do you want to call it, you know, definitely four comps in a row and add on the rest. So, you know, but we've been a tough year, but what I can say is the boys have got a great attitude that we're very lucky as a senior player coming here. The boys that I've got here have got a great attitude to want to come in, keep working hard at what we're doing and trying to improve, and that's a great attitude to have. So we're going to go out every game and do the best we can, and obviously on the weekend it wasn't. So, you know, coming up against Penrith, you need a lift for that. It's you know the type of side they are. Magic round, a lot of the great atmosphere. So, yeah, weirder things have happened in rugby league, but we're definitely going to give it a red-hot crack, that's for sure.
7: You know, we obviously saw a few weeks ago Penrith against the Dogs that they are, you know, they do have some chinks in their armour. Yep. What have you guys identified that you can exploit in this weekend's game to get the win over?
5: Look, we have to be at our very best. We have to complete very well. What they do is do that. They continually kick you into corners. They defend up really strong in yardage and try and lock you in and play that field position game. So, you know, we've done a really good job of getting out of our own end, but errors and discipline have hurt us. So this weekend, it's very crucial that we complete high and don't give them any easy outs in their end. So and once we get down there on the ball, Luch is back as well. So I think he's going to be great. He trained great out there. He was hard to handle. So hopefully he's running like that on the weekend.
7: Spoke to Ryan before, and you mentioned that you did seem a little bit emotional when you let the boys know that you would be departing.
5: Yeah.
7: Talk to me about that decision and how, I guess, the boys bonding around you since then.
5: Yeah, it was. It happened all quite quickly. The final sort of details of that. So I had to get the Ben Merrick, my sealer. He rounded up the boys and got them in the sheds so I could let them know, because there's nothing worse than the boys finding out. And obviously, there's a lot of social media out there. At the moment, you're very good at it. You're on the ball, so we have to make sure that we just. I want to make sure that I told him from myself, and it was tough to get the words out. Held it together quite well, I think. A few little tears after it, but it was a tough decision, mate. I've come down here, and despite the results, I've absolutely loved the experience. I've loved the honour of being captain of this club with Gutho, and I've loved working with these young boys in this squad. Like I said before, they've got a great attitude. So I want to do whatever I can to help make sure this club finishes the year strong, get out of this little rut that we're in. And, I've got no doubt the future will be strong for the Dragons.
7: Speaking of the future of the Dragons, expected to, I guess, fill that role once you leave is Jacob Little. He's obviously been struggling a bit with injury over the last few weeks. How is, that connection between you two grown over the last couple of years, and what are you expecting him to do once you do the fight again?
5: Yeah, I've been a bit off him lately because he's been injured, so I've had to do a lot of reps at training, so it's going to be great to have him back. I thought it was this week, but the week after. So, but Liz was doing the job, really good before I got here, and normally something you do is you want to leave the jersey in a better place, but I think Liz had it a really good standard anyway, and we wanted to keep moving it forward, and we haven't... We just haven't quite nailed it, and not as a team. And I think if we get that right, we could be a really good 1-2 punch. And hopefully we can, like I said, once he's back and he's fit, we can get that right. But I've got no issues. I've got all the confidence in the world in Lids doing the job for the team next year. You know, for me it was different. They made it sort of clear that they want to go in a different direction. They'd be looking elsewhere at younger hookers. I know I'm not getting any younger, but no doubt Lids is your man, and he'll get the job done. Yes. Well, to his credit, I never knew about it. I seen him in a bit of a brace yesterday, so I think, not a brace, like something to do with his hand or his fingers. So I think he's going to get that sorted today. So I actually don't know how long he's out for. It's obviously come in. He's a young player. We haven't really done the right thing by him just yet. With the last couple of games, they've been tough. Anzac Day is a massive game to come into, and then on the weekend as well. We owe it to him when he gets back to make sure we can get him to play the footy we know he can. And he's got a big part of the future in this club in that jersey as well.
7: What do you expect, if he doesn't play this weekend, what are you expecting from the halves this weekend? I'm assuming Kyle comes back in, but what are you expecting from the halves this weekend, and do you think that they can kind of help elevate this side this week?
5: No doubt, especially if Kyle is one of them. He's going to make sure he comes here and makes that his jersey. I know he's going to come in and be ready to go if he's the one. So those boys, what I think they're going to do, I think they're going to unlock the boys around them. I think that's what they can do really well. We need to make sure as forwards we lay a good platform. And then someone who can bring in the likes of Luch and Vow and players like that. So that's what we need to get right, and just get our star players in the right positions and let them do the rest.
1: Damien Cook there, St George Illawarra Dragons co-captain, speaking after training today about his 250th NRL game, which is happening this weekend in Magic Round in Brisbane against the Panthers.
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1: And Melinda James joins me in the studio. Hi, Mel.
9: Hey, Steph.
1: big budget tonight, Mel. It's all happening.
9: Look, you know, I am a bit geeky when it comes to these sorts of things. I always enjoy budget night. In fact, when I was younger and a young, footloose and fancy-free single journalist without children, we used to have quite the night on budget night.
1: Budget party?
9: Yeah, we used to have budget parties.
1: God, we're tragic, aren't we?
9: Yeah, with a bunch of journalist friends, but they were kind of fun and, you know, interesting. Everyone kind of yelling their little bit of commentary at the TV screen. I don't think it'll be like that in my house tonight, but I will watch with interest because I wonder if there's any more to be kind of thrashed out or revealed, it'll be interesting to see some of the detail, and it'll be really interesting to see what Jim Chalmers has as his kind of main message in his budget speech, how he's going to try to pitch the budget. It seems that he's already in interviews today, he's been talking about how Labor wants to be the sensible centre, and this will be the budget that he's sort of going down that route. But that will kind of give us an indication on how the government plans to sell this budget and maybe what it plans to do for the rest of this term as well, you'd think.
1: Okay. Well, I'm sure we can expect a deep dive into all things budget tomorrow morning on Breakfast.
9: Yeah, a couple of different things. So we'll talk about things from we'll talk about anything that's of interest, really. We will have the member for Gilmore on the program too, Fiona Phillips, to talk about the budget. But also when we heard that tragic news of the death in the parachute training exercise there at Jervis Bay, terrible, terrible business. And Fiona Phillips has had her own quite close interaction with the parachute school there as part of the ADF's parachute training facility. She's actually been a part of it, like a kind of parliamentary exchange. She went on there. So we'll talk to her about that. She talked about that a fair bit when just, you know, a couple of years ago when Jack Fitzgibbon died in those terrible circumstances at Richmond. He too had been trained at Jervis Bay. So we'll talk to Fiona Phillips about that too. So lots of interesting stuff, mainly about the budget, but we'll stick in a few other fun things as well.
1: All right. Well, happy budget night, Mel.
9: Thanks. See you, Steph.
1: See ya. Traffic. Taking one last look at the traffic, Jamie Wallace from the Transport Management Centre joins me. Hi, Jamie.
10: Hi again, Steph. We'll start on the M1 Princes Motorway at Fig Tree. We've got a van broken down that's northbound on the motorway just near the avenue. Now, it is causing some delays there northbound from Unanderra, so allow extra travel time. There is a transport crew on site providing cover in lane one, so just exercise caution there on the M1 Princes Motorway northbound from Unanderra through to Fig Tree. Up at Engadine, there's a crash on Heathcote Road that's eastbound just after the Oranora River Bridge. That has caused some delays there as well on Heathcote Road backing up towards New Illawarra Road, so allow extra travel time through that area as well. Back down to Fig Tree, and the avenue is quite heavy, leading between the M1 off-ramp and the Princes Highway. Apart from that, all the other majors around the Illawarra, the Southern Highlands and the Shoalhaven looking pretty good for your Tuesday evening. Trains as well showing good service, but you can check the latest at transportnsw.info and livetraffic.com for the roads.
1: Thank you very much, Jamie Wallace.
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1: Well, he's a legend of Australian rock music and he's playing Anita's Theatre on Thursday, the 18th of June. John Stevens will bring his Noiseworks and In Excess collection tour to Thirroul very soon. We're going to speak to John Stevens very shortly, but let's play a bit of In Excess to get there. This is Need You Tonight.

0: to let you know you're one of my kind.
1: That's New Sensation by INXS, and John Stevens is bringing his Noiseworks and INXS Collection Tour 26 to Anita's Theatre on Thursday, the 18th of June. And John Stevens joins me now. G'day, John. John, are you there? We didn't get you on the phone last night. Are you with me, John? Hello.
2: How are you, mate?
1: I'm good. Lots of touring, John. You're definitely keeping yourself busy, but how's life at the moment?
2: Life's good. I'm still breathing, so yeah, that's always a good sign. Great. I'm very excited to get back out on the road again, and played my first gig on Saturday, actually. So, yeah, just cranking up, and I'll be going everywhere, all around Australia, and, you know, obviously getting to Thirroul, and Anita's is always a favourite, so always looking forward to that gig. Great spot, great area, and great gig.
1: Nice one. Well, and how have the audience sort of responded so far to this Noiseworks and INXS Collection show?
2: Oh, it's just a just hit after hit after hit.
1: Exactly. So many to get through.
2: One for one, you know, so it's beautiful, actually. I really enjoy it. And I really, more importantly, I enjoy seeing the punters just having a great time and sort of just reliving, you know, those heady years of, you know, pub rock, Australian pub rock, which was such an incredible time. And the music's still so relevant, you know. Now in 2026, it's still relevant. I mean, INXS, you know, they won Never Tear Us Apart, number one song on Triple J.
1: Exactly, yeah.
2: Greatest song of all time.
1: Greatest song of all time.
2: You know, I get the privilege and the honour of singing that song every night, along with all the other stuff. And, you know, it is a great honour. I mean, you know, they're incredible songs. They're an incredible band. And for me to have been, you know, I'm the seventh member of that band. So to still be out there still doing it for me, and doing Noiseworks, the songs, you know, and giving people what they want, which is they want to hear the songs that I'm known for and from the bands that I'm known to have fronted, you know. So those two bands, yeah.
1: Let's go back, because this is a bit of a retrospective tour, to the late 80s when you're at the peak of your powers. Bring us into that world a little.
2: My powers, I haven't gotten to the peak yet.
1: Or you're still sorry. Excuse me. Maybe perceived the peak of your powers, but in terms of sort of notoriety and everything that's going on, what's life like at that time? Like, are you sort of
2: wild.
1: I mean, but are you riding high? Like, and how much, you know, how much does sort of hard work play into also the sort of the wildness and the success of everything that's happening?
2: You know, it's always hard work. But when you're doing something you love, it doesn't feel like work. It's just, you know, one big fun time, you know, with your mates, making music, you know, just running amok. This being in a band is it's rock and roll, man. So, you know, when you're young and you're going good and everything's at your fingertips, you know, you go till you can't go anymore. Some people don't make it, but other people thrive in that environment and survive. And, you know, there's a few of us still around.
1: Surviving.
2: You know, not naming any names, but those who know. And, you know, we're still going. So, you know, it was a great time for Australian music. And, you know, the songs have stood the test of times. And honestly, there's three generations of people that come along to my gigs now to hear those songs. You know, young kids are singing the words back. And I go, my God, it's like, you know, I have grandchildren, you know, 14-year-old granddaughter and 11 and 3-year-old. So it's kind of awesome to see kids singing those songs.
1: How do you think the younger generation are being exposed to music like Noiseworks and INXS?
2: Well, you know, radio certainly still plays them everywhere. Mm. You know, obviously online, you know, TikTok uses a lot of stuff. I mean, you know, music's everywhere, and it seems that the older music is still as relevant today as it was back then. Really, it's just that a lot of the bands aren't around anymore, but the music still lives on, and yeah, it's everywhere.
1: Yeah, it's interesting. It's interesting just to look at. You know, we live in this strange world now where you can sort of see how many times a song's been played. And it's just this weird sort of gauge of how you know, how big these hits are and how ubiquitous they are. I think Take Me Back's the biggest Noiseworks song. Mm. And then you sort of go down the list and you can sort of get a glimpse into how many people are actually listening to that. Is it striking when you see the numbers and you think, oh, wow, 15 million people have been listening to this music?
2: Yeah, listen, I don't even look at that
1: You don't
2: stuff.
1: look at it?
2: It's irrelevant to me, man. The most important thing to me is the gig,
1: Yeah.
2: live. You know, obviously making music, making new music for me is equally as important. But you know, people really just want to hear the old stuff, and I'm fine with that. And you know, might add a new one in here and there. But it's just about live, because live musicians and live music and real live singers, you know, we are a dying breed. In this AI world, in this, you know, like push button and play. I mean, I've seen, you know, artists that are fully miming on stage. It's like, it's a joke, and
1: Right.
2: people don't actually realize, and I'm not even sure they care. It's just about flashing lights and being in that environment. But you know, old diehards like me, we thrive in that environment, that live environment where we're interacting with the crowd and just rocking out. You know, it's
1: Well,
2: different.
1: I think you're in a good place, John, because I can't actually imagine anyone wanting to see AI robots performing live. So I think you're pretty secure. AI is not coming for your job.
2: Yeah, fair enough. I've seen some of those robots online, you know, that's that with the facial. I mean, oh my God,
1: I know,
2: you
1: right?
2: never know.
1: Exactly.
2: Even the clone, the human
1: Don't
2: is in
1: say
2: the
1: you never
2: clone,
1: know.
2: you
1: Don't say you never know. No,
2: know.
1: the robots aren't coming for live music.
2: Not yet.
1: No.
2: Get them while you can, folks. Get to the gig.
1: Get to the gig.
2: Bring your
1: Anita's
2: kids.
1: Theatre on the 18th
2: Yeah,
1: of June.
2: this
1: John,
2: is.
1: I want to go back. You said you do one for one. So one NXX song, one Noisework song.
2: Noisework
1: How do
2: song.
1: you how do you even go about putting together a set list with so many hits?
2: It's,
1: And yeah.
2: you know, it's the ones that we can't play. There's just so many. Obviously, NXS, you know, has a lot more because they're a lot more international. But you know, it's still, you can only play so much in a night. You actually can't play, you know, we can't play 30, 40 songs because we'll be there for like 5 hours. But I'm giving it a good go, and certainly on my faves. And obviously, there's the obvious ones you have to play.
1: Yes, of
2: And then it's
1: course.
2: just really structuring a set that, you know, has highs and lows, and you know, beginning, a middle, and an end. But you know, it's fun. It's a fun night, and for everybody. And honestly, more importantly, it's a fun night for me and my band. We just love playing, and I just love playing and playing these songs from these two bands that I was in for all these years later. You know, it's really special, and I'm very grateful, and yeah, loving it.
1: Okay, well, I'm going to play Take Me Back Now, John, which I suppose is the song that left its mark for you on the Aussie music landscape more than any other in your career. What can you tell us about this song and how it came to be and when you kind of realized that you really had a hit on your hands?
2: I wrote the song in, I think it was about 1984. It was written about an ex-girlfriend of mine who died in a car accident. There you go. It's pretty, that's, you know, that's what I wrote it about. And as far as it becoming a hit, it was just one of those things where, you know, we were a young band. We started out, it was our second single. No Lies was the first one. And Take Me Back came out. And, you know, we were playing, we just went from smaller gigs to bigger gigs to really big gigs. So that's how you sort of know your trajectory. You're doing well at the time. But it was all these years later to know that that song has meant so much to so many people. It's really humbling, you know, it really is. And for that song has lived a life that keeps going, you know. And you know, because of the subject matter, it's something that, you know, we all experience, loss. So you know, it's from the heart, from the soul, and it's relatable, and everyone can relate to it, and that's why it stood the test of time, and it's meaningful. And you know, in this day and age, I think people are looking for more meaning, you know, in everything, because you know, we're slowly being stripped of it, really. It's kind of weird. It's going on in the world today. Yeah, so rock and roll is, you know, they were, years ago, they say rock and roll is a savior. You know, well, you know what? It kind of is, because music is our last bastion of escape, really, one of the last, to actually just let go and lose yourself and lose your worries, lose all the worries, and just enjoy for the, you know, the 2 or 3 hours or whatever it is to see real live music.
1: Oh, look, truth spoken. Thank you so much, John. It's been a pleasure talking to you. It's the
2: Thank you.
1: Noiseworks and INXS Collection Tour at Anita's Theatre on Thursday.

0: John Stevens with Noise Works there. Take me back here on ABC Illawarra Drive. Fairley Hamilton will be with you tomorrow. Thank you so much for joining me. Time for the news. It's 6 o'clock.
1: Adam Story with ABC News. Making housing more affordable for younger Australians will be the centrepiece of tonight's federal budget. Here's political reporter Monty Beauville in Canberra.
2: While the full details of Treasurer Jim Chalmers' fifth budget won't be known until tonight, the government has confirmed it will include significant tax reform. Government forecasts estimate changes to negative gearing and capital gains tax will help 75,000 people to buy their first home over the coming decade. Prime Minister Anthony Albanese is already selling the plan on social media.
3: This is about doing the right thing to help more young Australians buy a home of their own.
2: During the election campaign last year, Mr. Albanese ruled out changing capital gains tax or negative gearing settings.
1: Disability advocates say the federal government should look to stamp out fraud from the National Disability Insurance Scheme instead of kicking people off it. The government has flagged major cuts to the NDIS in tonight's budget, which will see more than 160,000 people unable to access the scheme services. The CEO of Children and Young People with Disability, Skye Kokoschke-Moore, says the government is looking in the wrong area to save money.
4: I think top of the list should be eliminating fraud from the scheme, building it in such a way that it's not possible for low-lives and fraudsters to see it as a place that they can make a quick buck.
1: Police say the body of accused triple murderer Julian Ingram was found between two large search areas that were extensively canvassed after he first went on the run. The 37-year-old's remains were discovered yesterday by National Parks workers in a reserve northwest of Lake Cargelico, nearly 4 months after he allegedly shot dead three people in the town, including his pregnant former partner. Police say there is a chance he went straight from Lake Cargelico to where his body was found. A firearm was found at the scene, consistent with the one used in the triple shootings, with forensic tests to be carried out to confirm if that's the case. Assistant Commissioner Andrew Holland has faced questions about why he wasn't found earlier.
5: The example that I can give people so that understanding would be like putting a helicopter over the Sydney CBD and looking for someone at Penrith. Obviously, it's a fair distance to cover. It's massive areas of land out there. Obviously, the flight paths of the Polair will be investigated as part of the coronial investigation.
1: A man has been killed and a woman is fighting for her life following a 10-vehicle crash in Sydney Southwest. Rhiannon Solomon-Marin reports.
6: It was just before midday when police say a sedan and an SUV collided on Canterbury Road at Lakemba. The SUV was left suspended in the air while the sedan continued on, hitting a ute head-on a few metres down the road. Seven other vehicles also collided as a result. The driver of the sedan, a man believed to be in his 80s, died at the scene. His 78-year-old female passenger has been taken to hospital in a critical condition. The nine other drivers and their passengers who'd been trapped in their vehicles were assessed by paramedics for minor injuries. Canterbury Road had been closed for several hours around the crash site, but it has since reopened.
1: A man has been arrested after another man was allegedly set alight during an incident at Warrawong south of Wollongong last night. Grace Crivellaro reports.
7: Emergency crews were called to a unit block on Todd Street about 9 p.m. where police were told a man forced entry into a unit and allegedly set a 25-year-old man on fire. The injured man suffered burns to half of his body and remains at Royal North Shore Hospital in a serious but stable condition. A 32-year-old man was arrested at Albion Park this afternoon and taken to Lake Illawarra Police Station, where inquiries are ongoing.
1: The federal court has awarded traditional owners from Western Australia's remote north $150 million in compensation after mining magnate Andrew Forrest's company Fortescue dug up hundreds of millions of tonnes of ore from their lands without their permission. It's the biggest native title compensation payout ever awarded in Australia. To sport, an outgoing Carlton coach, Michael Voss, says he's at peace with his decision to step away from leading the AFL club. Voss departs the Blues after nearly five seasons at the helm, during which he led the team to consecutive final appearances in 2023 and 2024. Carlton has struggled to a 1-8 record so far in 2026, including last Friday's 11-point loss to Brisbane. Voss says that a win against the Lions wouldn't have changed his mind.
8: I didn't want the result, whether we got the result done or we didn't get the result done, to really be the emotional or acute response to change my opinion or change my mind. I was getting the point where a decision had to sort of be made.
1: Scattered showers along the coast and on the eastern ranges tomorrow. They'll be more frequent along the north coast. Isolated showers in the far northwestern corner. It'll be dry and mostly sunny elsewhere. Partly cloudy with a shower or two in Sydney tomorrow, 23. Showers on Thursday and 22. It's 6:05.
9: Good evening. Welcome to PM. I'm Rachel Mealy, coming to you from the lands of the Turrbal and Yuggera people in Brisbane. Tonight, the federal government leaves it till budget day to respond to a landmark gambling report. But advocates say the changes won't protect children from harm. Also, tonight's federal budget promises to reform taxes to help younger Australians enter the housing market, but is it too little, too late? And tributes flow for an Australian Army paratrooper killed during a training exercise.
10: Both paratroopers were highly skilled. Between the two of them, they had several thousand jumps to their credit. In a tight-knit community like ours, his loss has been very deeply and immediately felt.
9: The Albanese government has released its long-awaited response to a landmark gambling report. But after 3 years, tabling it in Parliament on Budget Day has raised suspicions that the government is trying to bury the report. The late Labor MP Peter Murphy handed down the parliamentary report on gambling reform in June 2023. Among the 31 recommendations, it called for

0: a complete ban on online gambling ads. Last month, the government announced it would move to partially ban gambling ads on TV and radio at certain hours, but ignores a key recommendation for a national online gambling regulator. Oliver Gordon has taken a look at the response. Ollie, let's talk about the timing of this response. Advocates have accused the government of trying to bury the story amidst the federal budget.
1: That's right, Rachel. So the Alliance for Gambling Reform anti-gambling advocate, Reverend Tim Costello, he's long pushed the government to ban online gambling ads. He's disappointed at the timing of their tabling of this response.
2: Gambling ads has utterly captured and groomed our kids for the profits of multi-billion foreign sports betting companies. So I'm disappointed. Journalists will not be seeing this package when it's tabled today.
1: Reverend Tim Costello there. An opposition frontbencher, Claire Chandler, has also questioned the timing.
3: I wonder if there's anything that government is trying to hide there.
0: That's Shadow Minister for Finance Claire Chandler. There have already been a number of changes to online gambling advertising rules announced. Does what's been tabled today add to what we already know about the government's plans to rein in online gambling ads?
1: It looks like there's been a few minor additions, but nothing major added to what was announced last month. And I'll just go over what was announced last month by the government, what their proposed changes are. They're hoping to cap television gambling ads at 3 per hour between 6 and 8:30 p.m. A total ban on radio ads about gambling during school pickup and drop-off times, banning ads on social media unless users are logged in and aged over 18, outlawing ads that use celebrities or athletes, and banning gambling ads in sports venues or on players' uniforms. These reforms, it sounds like I've gone through a lot, but they have been criticised by advocates and some key crossbenchers for not going far enough. Associate Professor Charles Livingston is a gambling researcher at Monash University, and he read through the formal tabled response from the government moments after it was filed this afternoon to see what new information was in it.
4: The government has decided to explore the possibility of financial blocking using the banking sector to stop transactions with offshore gambling providers. So that's something that's been used with good effect in some Northern European jurisdictions. So that is, you block the financial dealings with the providers so that they can't get the money back and forth. The second one is they're going to look at trade promotional. And those have been in the news lately, including in South Australia, where people have set up these sort of clubs where you make a monthly subscription and every now and then they have a lottery draw and you get a house or a car or something like that. They have also said that they're going to try to make arrangements in place for emerging credit products.
1: Monash University Associate Professor Charles Livingston there. We've also seen a response this afternoon from Independent MP Andrew Wilkie. He's been pushing for a ban on online gambling ads. He said in a statement, the Murphy Report was cross-party and unanimous and provided the best researched and considered blueprint for gambling reform ever achieved by the federal parliament. By failing to implement the report's recommendations, which actually called for a full ban on online gambling ads, Mr. Wilkie has suggested the government has, quote, opted to abandon the public interest, deciding instead to put first the commercial interests of the gambling and media companies, as well as the AFL and NRL. So pretty scathing words, Rachel, there from Independent MP Andrew Wilkie.
0: And what's been the response from people who've fallen victim to gambling addiction?
1: Yeah, and important to note here that the late Labor MP Peter Murphy's report into online gambling harm stated clearly that partial bans don't work. Mark Kempst is a lived experience advocate for gambling reform and has lost more than $100,000 to a gambling addiction. He's disappointed the government hasn't gone further.
5: We need a total ban of gambling advertising. I think we've already seen that the industry, the gambling industry, are going to move to more using influencers and social media and things on these lines to get their advertising out, to get around any type of partial ban.
1: Mark Kempst, the lived experience advocate for gambling reform. So, Rachel, we've just received a response from Responsible Wagering Australia. That's the peak body for gambling businesses. They say in a statement, over-regulation will not stop Australians gambling. It will push them toward illegal offshore sites with no consumer protection. So that's the industry response there.
0: Oliver Gordon reporting. Tonight's federal budget is widely expected to mark the end of one of the biggest political hot potatoes since the late 1980s, negative gearing. Governments have scrapped it, then brought it back, and elections have been won and lost over it. The budget is likely to see major changes to policies around using housing as an investment rather than a place to live. So why is the government taking this step now? Angus Randall reports.
6: For anyone wanting to take their first step on the housing ladder, Finance Minister Katie Gallagher says tonight's budget is for you.
7: We need to make sure that we're all pulling all the levers available to make sure younger people can realise that dream of home ownership, which so many want, but at the moment are finding it so tough to get into the housing market.
6: Changes to negative gearing and capital gains tax discounts have been front and centre in the government's pre-budget messaging. It's a shift away from a government that's been focused on boosting the supply side of housing since it came to power.
7: We need to build more houses in this country. We need to build them and more affordable housing in this country. But we also need to look at all of the different, I guess, impacts and levers available to government to respond to this housing challenge.
6: Shadow Treasurer Tim Wilson says it's a betrayal of the Australian people.
8: They are lifting the ladder of opportunity up from young Australians so they can increase the volume of revenue. Meanwhile, they're protecting existing arrangements for those existing investors.
6: Negative gearing has been around since the Great Depression, brought in to encourage wealthy Australians to invest in housing and increase rental supply. But as the rich got richer, there were questions over whether it was actually increasing supply or just inflating the cost of existing housing stock. The Hawke-Keating government reformed the system in 1985, only to backtrack 2 years later.
9: The full interest costs of owning and maintaining rental property will now be deductible against income from any source.
6: The Howard Costello government brought in its own plan to encourage investment, adding a discount to the existing capital gains tax in 1999.
10: More young Australians can buy homes. More families can pay the mortgage to keep the home.
6: Former Labor leader Bill Shorten tried to bring in changes to both policies in 2016 and again in 2019, losing both elections.
11: We're doing this because 30 years ago, houses cost around 3.2 times average income. Today, it's 6.5 times average income.
6: Ahead of tonight's budget, he says the rest of the nation is now catching up.
12: I think probably what it tells me is that in 2019 I might have been a bit ahead of my time.
6: Ed Kavanagh is the CEO of the Mackell Institute, which has been pushing for changes to negative gearing and capital gains tax for over a decade.
13: A couple of things have changed from 2016 and 2019. The first is that the problem itself is so much worse. The public perception around housing affordability is much higher, and that's because the issue is more complex. It's more difficult than ever for younger people to get into the housing market. And that basic inequity is, I think, at the front and centre of our entire national politics. So that creates an expectation and a demand by the public, I think, on the government to actually do the big things to change the housing market.
6: Jago Dodson is a professor of urban policy at RMIT. He says there's concern the changes are happening too late.
14: I mean, we've seen continued inflation of housing prices over the last couple of decades, and particularly recently as the COVID stimulus and low interest rates has flowed through our housing system. All of that has benefited those who are already asset owners, and investors have certainly had somewhat of an upper hand due to the additional tax concessions they can gain relative to, say, first homeowners who might be trying to enter the market for the first time.
6: But at the lower end of the market, it might help level the playing field between investors and owner-occupiers.
14: If the investors become more marginal in terms of their capacity to sustain the loans that they've taken out, then that will open up the opportunity for those marginal first home buyers to access a property.
6: Dr. Leonora Rees is an associate professor in economics at Queensland University of Technology. She says the budget's ultimate goal is to improve productivity.
15: Investing or rewarding and incentivising people to invest in property is not productivity boosting.
6: And she hopes investors pulling out of the housing market will be encouraged to spend that money elsewhere.
15: There's lots of opportunities to re-steer that capital. What will be really interesting to see is what the government's doing, not just sort of to disincentivise housing or investment property as, you know, an asset class, but what is it doing to encourage or incentivize that capital to move elsewhere in the economy?
0: That's Associate Professor in Economics, Dr. Leonora Rees from the Queensland University of Technology, ending that report from Angus Randall. Overseas now, in the United Kingdom, Prime Minister Keir Starmer is staring down a revolt as dozens of his government MPs call for his resignation. Pressure's been building on the Prime Minister after Labor's disastrous performance in last week's local elections. Calls for Keir Starmer to resign follow the controversial appointment of Peter Mandelson as ambassador to the United States in 2024. Mandelson was later sacked over links to the convicted sex offender Jeffrey Epstein. For more, I spoke with Dr. Emily Foley, who's a postdoctoral research fellow at Flinders University. Dr. Emily Foley, will Keir Starmer see out the week as Prime Minister?
16: Look, I think potentially, yes, the week. There's been a rule change in the last few years where now, in order to trigger a leadership change, there needs to be about 20% of MPs need to have declared their lack of support or lack of confidence in the leader. So at the moment, I think, so there needs to be 81. We're sitting at about 72. Definitely, he will see out the process. So that there's two parts to this. There's the process being triggered where there's a loss of confidence in the leadership of Keir Starmer, and then whether he will see out the time for an election to be held. So he could stay on for until something like September, for example.
0: I've just had a look at the UK newspaper headlines today. They're a brutal bunch, but one of them says, "Dear PM, by order of the traitors, you have been murdered. You will be removed from number 10. It seems like there's a trend against his staying in the residence.
16: I think it's only a matter of time, but potentially we might not see something until, say, next week or the end of the week. I also saw a politician who said that his speech to try and kind of resurrect himself was a reset of a reset of a reset of a reset. Like, you know, there's a big loss of confidence there.
0: Yeah, I wanted to ask you about that. Keir Starmer has given what was labelled as a last chance speech to save his leadership. What did he say, and was it enough?
16: Well, I think overwhelmingly the consensus is that it wasn't enough. I think it was sort of more of the same. There was an acceptance that more needed to be done, but there wasn't really a clear direction or idea on how to get there. MPs such as Catherine West, for example, an Australian Labor MP in the UK, sort of all acknowledged that it was more of the same, that we needed to, or the Labor Party needed to tackle reform head on, that there are challenges ahead, but they didn't seem to be armed with a range of new ideas in order to do that.
0: The local elections were held across the UK at the weekend. They were pretty disastrous for the Labor Party. Were those elections seen as an opinion poll of the Prime Minister?
16: Oh, I think pretty overwhelmingly they were. It's the worst set of local election results for the Labor Party in over 100 years. The Labor Party lost 1,500 council seats across the country. They've lost more than 60% of their own councillors. Like, it's pretty disastrous. Reform won at least a third of those seats, but you're seeing a sort of squeezing happening where there's a loss of confidence in Starmer's leadership from more central sort of urban areas, and some of that support going to the Greens, while in some of Labor's heartlands, such as the Midlands, the north of England, a lot of increasing support for reform. And I think overwhelmingly the consensus is that scene is a bit of an indictment on Starmer's leadership and his approach to government in the last couple of years.
0: And that party, Reform UK, is of course Nigel Farage's. Why is he riding so high?
16: Well, I mean, we're seeing this occur in a number of countries, like we saw in the Farage by-election on the weekend with One Nation. There's just this real disillusionment with the major parties. There's been, I think, a feeling that living standards are not increasing, and that the Labour Party, in particular in the UK, what they presented at the election was change. They ran on a change manifesto, that's what it was called, and yet the sort of outcomes have been very incremental at best, not very bold or visionary reforms to improve the living standards of people in the UK. And that base, that Labour heartland working class base, has become increasingly isolated. And Nigel Farage had stepped in at this time in which he presented an anti sort of politics. I'm not the major parties. We're here to support you. This sort of far right populism that really spoke to the electorate. And

0: you know, was incredibly successful over the weekend.
1: Emily Foley, thanks very much for joining PM.
0: Thanks very much.
1: The Tasmanian government is embarking on another restructure of its housing and homelessness services, scrapping independent housing body Homes Tasmania after just 3.5 years. A review last year found the organisation was, quote, hamstrung by poor decision-making. Josh Duggan reports.
2: Felicity Hurst has been on Tasmania's social housing waitlist for 3.5 years. As long as the authority overseeing it has existed.
3: It kind of gets to you mentally because you don't know what's going to happen the next day or the day after.

0: amid a worsening housing crisis. A review last year found the organisation was hamstrung by poor decision-making. The restructure follows a second report into the authority's effectiveness by consulting firm KPMG, which the Tasmanian government is refusing to make public. Just a few years ago, the Tasmanian government was describing its new housing model as an agile replacement for an antiquated system.
1: In the Australian context, it's a pretty unusual model.
0: Peter Phibbs is an Emeritus Professor of Urban Planning and Housing with the University of Sydney.
1: Usually social housing agencies are completely embedded in government. I think it was a bit of a bold experiment on Tasmania's behalf, but clearly they think it hasn't worked.
0: He believes Homes Tasmania was underfunded and over-governed.
1: If you were the CEO of an organisation like that, you've got a board that's probably trying to tell you to do one thing, and perhaps the minister's trying to tell you something different. And I think that was probably a frustration for the CEO in that role.
0: Since 2022, Tasmania's public housing waitlist has blown out by 20%, and priority applicants wait an average of 20 months for somewhere to live. Homes Tasmania has also copped criticism for counting vacant land and crisis accommodation in its statistics as delivered homes.
1: Tasmania, to their credit, their complete credit, had an aspiration to build a lot of new social housing dwellings. The target was 1,000 a year for 10 years. That was on a per capita basis, way more ambitious than almost any other state in Australia. Unfortunately, they didn't really have the funds to provide enough financial support for that aspiration.
2: It is a fairly short run to give it a chance to try and, you know, establish.

0: was taking was shifting from being a public housing provider to being a government developer. And they're actually quite different roles with different requirements and different regulations applying to them. So I think it was worth trying. I'm not sure that it probably had enough time to develop properly.
1: Tasmania's Housing Minister Kerry Vincent concedes the authority didn't live up to expectations.
2: Look, it's fair to say that Homes Tasmania model probably didn't deliver what we expected it to.
1: Responsibility for housing delivery and social housing will now be given to a new government department called Building Tasmania. It will also take carriage of the state's entire infrastructure program.
3: Josh Duggan and Alexandra Humphreys with that report. A highly skilled Australian Army soldier has died during a parachute training exercise on the New South Wales south coast. The Defence Department says Warrant Officer Lachlan Muddle from the Special Air Service Regiment was killed after colliding mid-air with another soldier. It's the second parachute-related death in the Defence Force in the past 2 years, prompting concerns over the ADF's safety protocols. Kathleen O'Connor has more.
4: In low light conditions, two senior specially trained soldiers jumped from a plane using night vision goggles during a routine military training exercise they were instructing. Both successfully opened their parachutes but collided mid-air at the Jervis Bay Airfield. Australian Army Special Operations Commander Major General Garth Gould says one of them died.
5: He was operationally experienced. He was a highly qualified Special Forces sniper and military freefall parachutist. Both paratroopers collided several hundred feet above the ground whilst they were manoeuvring towards the drop zone. After the collision, both soldiers fell from height. One soldier, a sergeant from the Australian Defence Force Parachute School, survived the fall with minor injuries. The second soldier, Warrant Officer Lachlan Muddle, received fatal injuries.
4: The exercise was part of a six-week block of advanced military freefall training. Major General Garth Gould says the team were about 4 weeks into the course.
5: Both paratroopers were highly skilled. Between the two of them, they had several thousand jumps to their credit. In a tight-knit community like ours, his loss has been very deeply and immediately felt. The Australian Defence Force has paused all personnel parachuting operations at this point, pending an investigation of this matter.
4: Warrant Officer Lachlan Muddle was 50 years old. He joined the Army in 1994.

0: Sydney's Richmond RAAF base. Parachute training resumed 2 months later. The latest incident has prompted questions about the course's safety. Australian Army Special Operations Commander Major General Garth Gould again.
1: We've implemented an independent safety board in that intervening time. That board has reported to the Chief of Army on a number of occasions already. I am very confident in the safety system as a whole around our parachuting.
0: Emeritus Professor Julie Steele from the University of Wollongong was tasked to investigate a number of injuries at the Australian Defence Force Parachuting School back in 2004.
2: Most of the injuries aren't fatal, aren't catastrophic. These guys are getting out of the air as quickly as possible. These are military. This is not recreational. So they're trying to learn to get out of the air as quickly as possible, often carrying, you know, combat gear, but they want to do this as safely as possible. So this is where they learn the parachute landing fall technique.
0: Ms. Steele says she can't comment on current safety protocols because it's been years since she worked with the Australian Defence Force. However, when she first started her research, they were incredibly conscious of the risks.
2: They spend a lot of time with protocols on, you know, how they load the parachute. They spend a lot of time with the actual training protocol. People don't realise that this is very different from recreational freefall parachuting. This is where they are. If you are thinking about a military personnel, they can't float through the air and they have to get down very quickly. And often they're dropped fairly close to the ground. So there isn't the time to often change the things that are happening.
3: Emeritus Professor Julie Steele, Kathleen O'Connor reporting. Thanks for joining me for PM. I'm Rachel Mealy. The podcast of the full PM program is available on ABC Listen. We'll be back at the same time tomorrow. Good night.

0: Adam Storey with ABC News. The Finance Minister, Katie Gallagher, says significant tax reform in tonight's federal budget will result in a better deal for younger Australians. Government forecasts estimate negative gearing and capital gains tax reforms would help 75,000 people buy their first home over the coming 4 years. The full details of the reforms will be announced by Treasurer Jim Chalmers tonight, but Senator Gallagher says they're aimed at making negative gearing less attractive.
1: What we're trying to do here is ensure that younger generations are able to buy their own home. And we know that that's been harder and harder year on year. And the decisions we're taking really aren't about pitting one group against another.
0: Anti-gambling advocates have slammed the federal government for handing down its long-awaited response to a parliamentary inquiry into gambling harm on Budget Day. The official government response outlines a package of gambling reforms announced by the Prime Minister last month, but ignores a key recommendation for a national online gambling regulator. Tim Costello from the Alliance for Gambling Reform says both the timing and the contents are disappointing.
2: It was the number one recommendation because we have the greatest gambling losses per capita in the world, by far the greatest gambling harm in the world, and that's because we don't have a national regulator.
0: Northern Territory Senator Jacinta Napenjimpa-Price has delivered a stirring speech about the passing of her niece, five-year-old Kumanjai little baby. Senator Napenjimpa-Price delivered the speech as part of a condolence motion in the Senate for the girl who was allegedly abducted and murdered in Alice Springs last month. In her speech, Senator Napenjimpa-Price said, Australia needs to properly confront some of the realities in the town camps and communities of the Northern Territory.
3: We need stronger accountability across organisations responsible for town camps and service delivery. We need child protection systems that prioritise safety above ideology, and we need leadership prepared to speak honestly about these realities. Most of all, we need courage.
0: The federal government has awarded Western Australian traditional owners more than $150 million in compensation after Andrew Forrest's mining company dug up hundreds of millions of tonnes of ore from their lands without permission. Jake Sturmer reports it's the biggest native title compensation payout ever awarded in Australia.
4: The mines on the lands of the Yindjibarndi people in the Pilbara have generated an estimated $80 billion in revenue for Fortescue since production started in 2013. Justice Stephen Burley has ordered $150 million be paid to the Yindjibarndi Nara Aboriginal Corporation for cultural loss and $100,000 for economic loss. The corporation was seeking one

0: $1.8 billion in compensation and says the court's decision will be reviewed. In a statement, Fortescue says it accepts the Yindjibarndi people are entitled to compensation.
1: UK Prime Minister Keir Starmer is holding what's being seen as a make-or-break cabinet meeting as his future in the job hangs in the balance. The BBC's Henry Zefferman has more.
2: Almost 9,000 schools and universities.
3: Top of the agenda for the weekly cabinet meeting this morning is the government's response to the situation in the Middle East. But the issue occupying ministers' minds this morning is the situation in 10 Downing Street. In interviews over the morning, a downbeat Darren Jones, the Chief Secretary to the Prime Minister, has failed to rule out Sir Keir resigning, although he pointed to the Prime Minister having said that he would not walk away. The Home Secretary, Shabana Mahmood, has privately urged the Prime Minister to set out a timetable for his resignation.
1: Back home, an education software company that fell victim to a global cyber attack says it struck an agreement with the hackers over stolen data. Lottie Tyford reports.
2: Almost 9,000 schools and universities worldwide which use the teaching software Canvas were targeted in last week's hack, which saw student ID numbers, email addresses and messages stolen. Queensland state schools were among those affected by the breach. In an update posted online, Canvas parent company Instructure says it successfully negotiated with cyber criminal group Shiny Hunters for the data to be returned and destroyed by the group. The company has apologised to those affected and urged schools and universities not to try and contact the hackers themselves.
1: Ukrainian President Vladimir Zelensky says Russia has launched more than 200 drones at targets in Ukraine following the end of a three-day ceasefire. He says Moscow made the decision not to extend the truce. The Russian military says it has shot down 27 Ukrainian drones. Even before the ceasefire expired, the two countries had traded accusations of attacks on civilians that violated the ceasefire. Scattered showers along the coast and on the eastern ranges tomorrow. They'll be more frequent along the north coast. Isolated showers in the far northwestern corner. It'll be dry and mostly sunny elsewhere. A cloudy day in Sydney with a high chance of showers tomorrow. A top of 23. Showers on Thursday, 22. A shower or two Friday and 22.
4: Sinead Mangan with you for Australia Wide, the ABC's national regional current affairs show. The federal budget is expected to deliver some of the biggest changes in decades. Today in Australia Wide, we look at what a transformed national disability insurance scheme could mean for children with autism living in the country.
5: This budget comes back and they've cut the participation, social participation. I think that's going to really impact so much, particularly here, because regionally we don't have heaps of like clubs or like, unless you're in the sporty, you know, you're really high up in sport and things like that, there's no kind of other social groups and things that happen, whereas in the city there is. So I think we're going to be very disadvantaged.
4: And we head to the iron ore rich region of the Pilbara of Western Australia, where the federal court has awarded the biggest compensation claim to traditional owners in Australian history.
6: Yindjibarndi people, we're just a little group that, you know, but I'm glad we had strong elders that, you know, fought all the way until their time of passing. Yes, it makes me very emotional when I talk about my elders. Yes.
4: I'm Sinead Mangan and this is Australia Wide, coming to you from Whadjuk Country, Perth. It's been pitted as a David and Goliath battle, a bitter fight between a mining magnate and traditional owners over land in the iron ore rich landscape of the Pilbara region of Western Australia. The dispute between one of Australia's richest people, Andrew Forrest, and the Yindjibarndi Aboriginal Corporation about mining tenements has been ongoing for more than a decade. In the end, the federal court has ruled the mining magnate should pay traditional owners $150.1 million in compensation for mining their lands. Federal Court Justice Stephen Burley has delivered his judgment from Perth, and our reporter Miette Adams has travelled to Yindjibarndi country and is in Roebourne, 20 minutes drive from Karratha, for the judgment. Miette, I can hear the little children around you. Tell me, what did Justice Stephen Burley rule today? We know the sum, but tell me about the judgment.
7: Well, we were all gathered here in Roebourne in the community centre as Justice Stephen Burley handed down his judgment. As you mentioned, he awarded $150.1 million to Yindjibarndi Noora Aboriginal Corporation, or WINAC. $150 million of that was for cultural

0: Structural losses, and $100,000 was for economic losses, making it the largest ever native title compensation payout in Australia by the federal court. During the proceedings, he also mentioned some of the emotional testimony of Injibundi elders speaking about the impacts of FMG's mining operations on their country, and it was very emotional inside. Lots of wet eyes and handkerchiefs out for sure.
1: Miata, what was it? You mentioned people were emotional, but the Injibundi people were looking for a lot more than $150 million. What was the reaction in terms of the sum of money that has been awarded?
0: That's right. FMG had been wanting no more than $8.1 million, the state government between $5 to $10 million as compensation. But on the other hand, WiNAC had been hoping for $1.8 billion. So while this is still a very large sum, it's well short of what they had been hoping for. And yeah, that's right, it was emotional. It's the end of a very long journey, or at least nearing the end of a long journey for many of the people here today in Roebourne. This community has been going through this fight with FMG for multiple generations, and for many it reminds them of their elders, people who are no longer there with them, and the fight that they started and is now continuing into the next generation. So there was a lot of mixed emotion here, people saying they were happy to be sort of reflecting on the impact and legacies of their elders, but also sad. It's been a very divisive time for the community in the past couple decades, going through this native title fight. And then in the outcome after the judgment was handed down, it was a bit of tension. It was a bit flat, the mood as well. Some people quite disappointed. We spoke with an Injibundi elder, Jane Cheedy, and she was quite emotional after and said that it just wasn't enough compensation.
2: Today's judgment, it means a lot to me because I'm sort of like emotional and happy because of thinking back on my elders, thinking back on my elders and my other family members, and you know, they've all passed on now, so just to hear about this compensation, it's like we have been fighting for such a long time, and now all of our elders are gone.
0: And do you think it is the end of the fight?
2: I hope so. I hope it'll be the end of the fight. If not, well, we'll just have to continue to be fighting, and so I don't know when that will end.
1: That was Jane Cheedy speaking to our reporter Mieta Adams in Roebourne, just 20 minutes drive from Karratha in the Pilbara region. Now Mieta, talk me through the significance of this case in terms of native title.
0: Well, this is a historic decision. So Injibundi Aboriginal Corporation first filed their native title claim in 2003, and they were granted exclusive native title in 2017. And that was over an area where the Solomon Hub, or Fortescue Solomon Hub, is located. Now, Fortescue has never been granted permission by the Injibundi people to mine the Solomon Hub. They have been operating that mine there now for 13 years, and it's estimated to have contributed a revenue of over $80 billion. So in that time, the corporation, the Injibundi Aboriginal Corporation, launched a compensation claim in 2022, and then that led to landmark on country hearings where Justice Stephen Burley witnessed some of the destroyed heritage sites and also heard testimony from community members. So this is a very long-running, bitter dispute. This is just the third native title compensation ruling in Australia of this kind, and now the largest one. Earlier this year in February, a group of traditional owners in the Northern Territory were awarded $54 million, with the Northern Territory government found liable to pay. So there is hope among the community after today's decision that other native title groups will also continue to fight for compensation in other areas of Australia, because this is really quite a significant moment in Australia's native title history.
1: Mieta, have we heard from Fortescue at all after the judgment?
0: At the moment, we are yet to hear from Fortescue, but we know that both parties have 14 days to respond. So the justice said that on June 22, they should supply a redacted version of confidential information to the court. So we'll be waiting to hear from FMG, see what they have to say. This is a significant amount more than their $8.1 million that they were willing to pay. So I'm sure we'll be hearing from them soon.
1: Mietta Adams in Roebuck.

0: Karen in the Pilbara region of Western Australia. Thanks very much for talking to Australia Wide.
1: Thanks.
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0: A South Australian mother with two boys on the National Disability Insurance Scheme has invited Federal Health Minister Mark Butler to spend a week in her home. Kirsty Johnson has put the invite forward ahead of tonight's federal budget after sweeping changes to the NDIS will see 160,000 participants kicked off, including some children with autism or mild developmental delay. She's concerned about what the changes could mean for her family. Shannon Pearce in South Australia's Riverland has this story.
3: Down at her local playground in regional South Australia, Kirsty Johnson's two boys run and jump on the equipment.
4: Unfortunately, people don't understand autism because it is hidden disability as such. It doesn't look like they've got a disability. But in actual fact, it takes so much to just go somewhere, like to go out for dinner or something like that. We just don't do very often because it is so much work. Like, everything is so much work.
3: She believes even the government, who currently offer her son support on the National Disability Insurance Scheme, don't seem to understand.
5: I'd really love to call Mark Butler and tell him to come and live at my house for a week and tell me that my children don't need these level of supports that they currently have.
3: She doesn't think they understand the challenges regional Australians with disability are facing either. As a single mum, the NDIS has helped take the pressure off up to now, with support workers that make it easier for her children, who are 15 and 11, to get out and see the world, and funding for life-changing therapies.
4: So occupational therapy and psychology, speech therapy, all of those therapies have helped in terms of not only for myself to learn how to kind of support them, but for them to understand how their brain works, how their body moves. You know, all of those things have really helped in terms of their ability to function.
3: Now she's worried it could all be at risk.
6: Right now the NDIS costs too much and it's growing too fast, put alongside any comparable government program. And unless we take action to make it sustainable, it simply will not be there in the future for the Australians who need it most.
3: Under the changes, the NDIS will determine a person's eligibility for the scheme based on their functional capacity rather than a diagnosis alone. The government projects it will save the budget $15 billion by 2030. Some children with autism and mild developmental delay will be diverted off the NDIS to a program called Thriving Kids. And one of the government's biggest targets for reducing spending is the social and community participation stream of funding.
6: Today, that one stream of NDIS is costing about the same as what we spend in net terms on the entire pharmaceutical benefits scheme. And if left unchecked, the spending is projected to skyrocket to around $20 billion. So we will reset the total cost of social and community participation back to where it was last year. This will have a material impact on participant plans.
4: The saddest thing, you know, if this budget comes back and they've cut the participation, social participation, I think that's going to really impact so much, particularly here, because regionally we don't have heaps of like clubs or like, unless you're in the sporty, you know, you're really high up in sport and things like that, there's no kind of other social groups and things that happen, whereas in the city there is. So I think we're going to be very disadvantaged.
3: It's concerning regional disability providers too.
7: We've got so many amazing clients that are definitely in need of support, and I'm really, really worried that there's going to be some probably uneducated cuts that are going to leave a lot of our clients as casualties, to be honest.
3: Dylan Blackley is the director of a disability support service in South Australia's Riverland. He says about half of his clients have autism, but many have additional conditions too.
7: So many of these families are already doing it so hard financially, and especially in these times, they can't even afford to go get additional assessments. Unfortunately, without having access to getting assessments, they might be just collateral damage, even though they're needing support just as much as anyone else on the NDIS.
3: Anna Strawn, also from the Riverland, is a child and youth counsellor and says details are still emerging on what the reforms will mean for people. But regional families are already struggling.
8: I am seeing a lot of parents and carers who are at breaking point. Some parents can't work because they are transporting kids to appointments here, there and everywhere. And because of the lack of services here in the Riverland, lots of families travel to Adelaide sometimes once, twice a week.

0: The minister didn't respond to Kirsty's invite to stay at her home, but she still wants her family's voice to be heard.
1: I think we would be a very different family if we hadn't had the NDIS support up until now. I kind of really don't want to think about what that would have looked like, to be honest, because it is incredibly stressful.
2: Kirsty Johnson finishing Shannon Pearce's story there from Renmark in South Australia. 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Lovely to have your company. Now, every day we bring you stories from the over 50 regional bureaus in the ABC network. 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And while you're there, why not subscribe? And that way you can listen to the show whenever suits you. We also now do a weekend edition of the programme, and this week we will include plenty of analysis of the federal budget and its implications for regional Australia.
3: All around the country, you're on ABC Australia-wide.
4: Like, say the swimming carnival, I can tell them about how, like, the races are, and as well, there's a big carnival, like, where we show our house colours.
5: So you've never done that before?
4: Not really, no.
2: We rely on our local firefighters to be there when disaster strikes. But in South Australia, the Metropolitan Fire Service's regional arm is struggling, according to a report unveiled by the ABC. George Yankovic has filed this story for us.
6: It's the sound nobody wants to hear, but it means help is on the way. And it can be the difference between a close call and catastrophe. But in Mount Gambier, South Australia's second largest city and a major timber processing hub, the situation isn't ideal. For 20 years, Mount Gambier councillor Paul Jenner has been independently pushing the MFS to improve resourcing. But over the last bushfire season, the station's high-altitude firefighting unit, crucial for timber mill fires, was away being serviced for 9 months. And Mr Jenner says it's not good enough.
7: A vehicle would have to come from Warrnambool. In 2.5 hours, what would happen in a timber factory would be enormous. There wouldn't be much left. We don't have the adequate amount of staff and we don't have the proper appliances.
6: A harsh verdict, but one that's shared by Dermot Barry, former chief officer for the Tasmanian Fire Service. In 2024, the MFS commissioned him to look at how well the agency functions in regional SA, where it's a first responder to house fires, road crashes and industrial accidents. He toured the state's 17 regional stations, quietly handing down his findings in September that year. According to Peter Russell, secretary of the United Firefighters Union, the problems didn't start overnight and they haven't ended.
8: It hasn't had a comprehensive response to it, in my view, and it certainly hasn't had a solution. It is simply the case that a report was written 18 months ago and very little has been done to advance the issue at a government level since.
6: The ABC obtained Mr Barry's report through Freedom of Information. He wrote that regional operations was underfunded and under-resourced for its purpose, and if it was not for the genuine desire for staff to make their communities safe, MFS regional operations would be completely dysfunctional.
8: There are experienced, long-term retained firefighters who have not had access to the proper structural firefighting course ever. There are periods of time between 4 or 5 years in which retained firefighters aren't provided with road crash rescue training, and I'm told so the training they should get around has its materials. There's this ongoing process by which people commence the training and the training never finishes and then they end up sort of starting the training again.
6: That criticism comes from the firefighters themselves. A survey in the report found over 80% of regional firefighters believe their stations, trucks and equipment aren't fit for purpose. Some stations don't have working decontamination showers, and elsewhere there are reports of PPE being stored in contaminated engine rooms due to a lack of storage space. Almost 80% of part-time firefighters, the bulk in regions, say they're insufficiently trained, and some reported being knocked back for courses due to cost.
8: The difficulty is the MFS tells us it simply does not have the funding to do these things. It does not have the funding to run training to the level required. It does not have the funding to build new stations as required necessarily. It does not have the funding to renovate them on demand.
6: Mr Russell says it's not only fireys but communities being put at risk.
8: We're not talking about a risk that might occur on every occasion, but there is a simple reality that if the government does not seriously reconsider the funding for emergency services, there will eventually be a catastrophic event that could have been prevented.
6: The ABC requested an interview with the MFS and Emergency Services Minister Rhiannon Pearce, but they both declined providing statements. The MFS said it's progressed or implemented more than half the report's recommendations and will initiate a further review of training requirements this year. The minister didn't comment on the review but said the government was supporting firefighters through pay rises, new appliances and expanding cancer compensation. But Shadow Emergency Services Minister Tim Whetstone questioned why the report wasn't made public.
9: This review is almost 2 years in the making and it's been in the bottom drawer of several ministers' desks.
6: Mr Whetstone's electorate of Chaffey sits in the Riverland, where 40,000 people are nestled in a vast undulating farmland. But at least one station told him the MFS won't give them a four-wheel drive.
9: It's been a long time coming, particularly out in the Riverland, sandy country, going out to an emergency situation. That could put our firefighters at risk.
6: It remains to be seen if next month's state budget allocates any extra funding or whether Mr Barry's verdict remains standing.
2: George Yankovic reporting there from Mount Gambier in South Australia.
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2: And finally, we're going to head to regional Queensland, to Toowoomba, where a sports program is helping refugees who escaped ISIS to settle into their new lives in Australia. Grace Nakamura headed along to a Belong in Hockey session to find out how a game is much bigger than what happens between the referee whistles.
15: Go, Max!
16: Amir Abdullah taps his hockey stick against his shin guards and crouches in anticipation. The puck is a blur across the field, flying towards the goal, and Amir blocks it, sending it flying.
17: I started playing as a goalkeeper, and then I started doing some goalkeeping on the Friday mornings, long in hockey program, and then I just started liking it, and then after that they said, oh, you can join a club if you want. And yeah, I really liked it, and then started playing hockey.
16: The 21-year-old from Iraq plays for the Rangeville Hockey Club in Toowoomba, just under 2 hours' drive west of Brisbane.
18: So Amir brings a lot to the team. He's awesome in the nets. Boys get around him, he gets around us, and he really fits into the Rangeville sort of culture here, and it's just really enjoyable having him on the team.
16: That's his teammate, Tim Marsh. But Amir has been through more than most people on his hockey team.
17: We had to run away from our houses in 2014, and yeah, a lot of shit happens, to be honest.
16: Amir is Yazidi, an ethnic minority that's been heavily persecuted throughout history. ISIS launched a genocide attempt against them in 2014. Many Yazidis have come to Australia, and Toowoomba is home to the largest Yazidi community in the country.
17: Yeah, all my family got kidnapped and killed, and from my father's side and my mother's side. We had to run away from my house, my town, and then we had to go to the mountains. We had to go there to just hide from ISIS. And we stayed there for 9 days, I think, 7 days, with no food and water.
16: 8 years after he fled his home, Amir, his parents and his siblings were finally approved for refugee visas and came to Australia. Now, when you meet him on the streets of his regional home, you might not guess the trauma he's been through.
17: At the moment, I go to the gym a lot and, yeah, sometimes go for a run, go for shopping, hang out with mates and, yeah, just basic stuff, to be honest.
16: Hockey has been a somewhat unexpected way for many of Toowoomba's refugees to settle into the community.
19: Unlike a lot of other sports that people from other countries are familiar with, hockey is very new to most people, for example, from the Middle East or from Africa. They're all beginners at the start.
16: That's Jesse McCartney. He runs the Belong in Hockey program out of the Toowoomba Hockey Club.
19: Friday mornings we have this really special program where they're able to be introduced to the sport in a really welcoming environment with volunteers and young role models to help support them. Because when they come to Belong in Hockey, they improve their language skills, they improve their confidence, and that actually enables them to be able to get work.
16: Belong in Hockey has seen more than 140 refugees take part since it started in 2023.
19: Well, Toowoomba has a lot of potential to help support refugees. We're 180,000 people. We're the second biggest inland city in Australia after Canberra, and we have an amazing sporting community. And I think what Belong in Hockey is doing is it's helping the sporting community here in Toowoomba to understand that your sport can become stronger through diversity.
16: Mr. McCartney is particularly proud of the education sessions they run after hockey training. After morning tea, of course.
19: So they could be sessions on awareness of gambling or nutrition or gratitude or first aid skills. We've done a number of things, and that helps us get messages that are really important to this community across using hockey as the vehicle.
20: So us girls, we're going to try and score a goal, and the boys are going to try and stop us from scoring a goal.
16: Volunteer Erin Gilbar says it's been incredible to see how much the participants improve in all areas of their lives.
20: First session they come along, you know, a bit shy, don't have much English, but then over the course of a few months, suddenly they're one of the leaders here. They're chatting with everyone, they're running around, they're doing everything. Their English, like, expands so much, their confidence grows.
16: Amir was one of the first graduates of Belong in Hockey, and he's a poster boy for the program. He's just bought a house with his family, and he's working full-time as an air conditioning and refrigeration apprentice. But he always makes time for a game with his team.
17: And they're, like, part of my life now, and they're, like, family to me, so it's pretty good.
2: Grace Nakamura with that story. And that's Australia-wide for today. Samantha Donovan and the PM team will be along later for full budget analysis. And we'll be back at the same time tomorrow for a look at what the budget means for regional Australia. I'm Sinead Mangan. Cheerio.

0: Adam Storey with ABC News. Tax reform in tonight's federal budget is shaping up as the most consequential package in years. Here's political reporter Monty Beauville in Canberra.
1: The budget will include significant changes to negative gearing and capital gains tax. Treasurer Jim Chalmers will soon unveil the details of the reforms, but Finance Minister Katie Gallagher says government forecasts estimate the changes would help 75,000 people to buy their first home over the coming decade.
2: Essentially making negative gearing less attractive and making the arrangements that will be announced by the Treasurer tonight results in that outcome.
1: The government says the budget will also carefully manage the bottom line, with the Treasurer dubbing it the most responsible he's handed down.
0: The Australian Defence Force has paused all parachuting operations as investigations continue into a fatal army training exercise on the south coast. Emmy Groves reports.
3: Warrant Officer 2nd Class Lachlan Muddle, a Special Forces sniper, died after a mid-air collision during a low-light, high-altitude parachute descent at the Jervis Bay airfield yesterday. The other soldier received minor injuries. Australia's Special Operations Commander, Major General Garth Gould, said the experienced paratroopers were instructing an advanced military free-fall training course. After jumping from an aircraft, both soldiers opened their parachutes and were manoeuvring to the drop zone when they collided. Major General Gould says quick initial investigations will determine when it's safe to resume training, while other lines of inquiry will take longer.
0: Good character references will no longer be able to be used in sentencing perpetrators of sexual offences after the government agreed to passing a scaled-back version of its reforms. Labor sought to abolish the use of such evidence in sentencing for all crimes, but in the upper house, the Greens and Coalition would only support doing so for sexual offences. The government says while the amendments gutted the bill, they wouldn't stand in the way of change for sexual assault survivors. It says it's determined to extend the reform to all other offences and will introduce a separate bill tomorrow. Israel has passed a new law to impose the death penalty and conduct public trials for those involved in the Hamas-led attacks and mass hostage-taking in Israel in October 2023. They will be tried before a special military court in Jerusalem with different rules from regular criminal trials. The legislation was passed by 93 votes to zero in Israel's parliament. Israeli opposition politician Shelley Talmeron says the legislation will bring justice.
4: Of course, we are hoping that it will create deterrence, but more than that, it's going to bring justice to the families

0: all the victims of October 7th and captivity, of course. And I think the people of Israel are in complete agreement that this is what should happen.
1: The head of a peak Jewish organization in Australia has told the Royal Commission on Anti-Semitism and Social Cohesion some long-standing relationships between Jewish and Muslim leaders have gone cold over the last 2 years. The inquiry has heard evidence from the New South Wales Jewish Board of Deputies CEO Michelle Goldman. Asked by Commissioner Virginia Bell whether there has been a chill in relations with Muslim organizations since October 2023, Ms. Goldman said some of her counterparts have still embraced opportunities to come together.
2: But there were other members who went silent and for which there was no response. And I understand from past employees that relationships that had existed for many, many years went cold.
1: An investigation is underway into what caused a horror 10-car pile-up in Sydney southwest. Police say a sedan hit an SUV and then a ute on Canterbury Road at Lakemba this morning. The driver of the sedan, a man believed to be in his 80s, died at the scene. His 78-year-old female passenger was taken to hospital in a critical condition. Seven other vehicles on the road also crashed as a result, with the drivers and passengers assessed for minor injuries. To sport, and outgoing Carlton coach Michael Voss says he's at peace with his decision to step away from leading the AFL club. He departs the Blues after nearly five seasons at the helm, which led the team to consecutive finals appearances in 2023 and 2024. To the weather forecast now for the state tomorrow. Scattered showers along the coast and on the ranges. They'll be more frequent about the north coast and adjacent coastal ranges with local moderate to heavy falls. Isolated showers in the far west and dry and partly cloudy elsewhere. For Sydney, an overnight low of 16. That'll be followed by a cloudy day with a high chance of showers, a top of 22. Partly cloudy with a high chance of showers Thursday, 22. Partly cloudy with showers Friday in 22. That's the latest ABC News at 7:05.

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2: How are you this evening? 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So between now and 7:30, it's a money-themed mini quiz tonight.

That's right, a money-themed mini-quiz. All the questions in the mini-quiz will be around the concepts around money, currency, banking, that sort of thing. And the first person to play the mini-quiz wins a book this evening. And when you call to play the quiz, because we're in a bit of a speed quiz tonight, rather than having a chit-chat, we normally have a little talk-back topic and, you know, a little icebreaker chat. Instead of that tonight, you know, in the interest of speed, I'm hoping it'll work this way, and inspired by the idea of all the journalists, the economists and the special interest groups in the annual budget lockup in Canberra today, you can just imagine them trying to pass the time, can't you, until the Treasurer starts speaking and they can finally press go on their analysis. So with that in mind, the ultimate way to pass the time, let's see if we can play rock, paper, scissors on the radio. We're trying for a radio first tonight. We're going to attempt rock, paper, scissors over the radio. So when you call and play the quiz, we'll have a quick game of rock, paper, scissors, and then we'll move on with our money questions. We'll need to work on trust here, okay? I'll be trusting you to tell me honestly whether you've got scissors, paper or rock, and I'll promise to do the same. Reminding you of the rules, rock beats scissors, scissors beats paper, and paper beats rock. And look, when my kidults play this at home, they say scissor, paper, rock. And then on rock, their hand is displaying either rock, paper or scissors. I don't know if that's going to work so well on the radio. So how about we do it like this? I'll say 3, 2, 1. And then on the next beat, we'll both say what we've got. So it'll go 3, 2, 1, scissors or 3, 2, 1, rock.

0: We'll speak hopefully in unison, so we'll be able to tell who's holding what, and we'll see whether it works. A radio first this evening. Are you game to try? 1-300-222-702. Have a crack at the mini money quiz and play a round of rock, paper, scissors with me virtually here on the radio. 1-300-222-702. Looking at the top temps tomorrow in Sydney, a top of 22, cloudy with a very high chance of showers. In Canberra tomorrow, a top of 18, cloudy, medium chance of showers for you. In Newcastle, a top of 21, cloudy with a very high chance of showers. Wollongong, top of 20, cloudy and very high chance of showers for you as well. Wee Waa, top of 25 tomorrow, partly cloudy with a slight chance of a shower. In Eden, 19, cloudy, a very high chance of showers. 21 in Nimbin tomorrow, cloudy with a very high chance of showers. And in Broken Hill tomorrow, 22 maximum, partly cloudy with a medium chance of showers. Shall we jump into the mini quiz?
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0: Sam is first up to play this evening. Hi there, Sam.
2: How you doing?
0: I'm good. First time caller. Now, you're the first person to try, you know, rock, paper, scissors with me. Have you heard how it's going to work? Did you hear my little explanation there?
2: I haven't. I heard the inaugural trophy is like a trip before to Bali or something, isn't
0: yeah,
2: it?
0: Yeah,
2: right?
0: Yeah, fingers crossed, no. ABC budget, I don't think so. But the way we're going to play this is I will count backwards. I'll say 3, 2, 1, and then we'll both say what we're holding after that. Okay, should we try it?
2: Let's do it.
0: Okay, 3, 2, 1, scissors.
2: Rock.
0: I think you just beat me. Well done.
2: It's yes,
0: simple as that. You're the very first.
2: 100%.
0: I think it works. I think it works. You get the little win anyway. And let's see how you can go with the quiz tonight. So in Australian money slang, what is a pineapple?
2: A 50.
0: Off to a flying start, Sam, in Lismore for the first time caller. Which bank looked after the school banking program in Australia up until 2022?
2: CBA with Dolomites.
0: Which bank? Had to dig up that little ad from the 80s. Pretty cute. Staying on the banks, what did the free piggy bank from St. George look like?
2: I think it was the St. George Dragon, wasn't it?
0: Yep. It was a green plastic dragon, and I think they had red ones as well. I think there were red ones and green ones that you could get. Now, the next song is a sound clue. It's a hit from 1976, and I need you to tell me who sang it. Here we go.
3: Money, money, money, must be funny in the rich man's world. Money, money, money.
0: Who's that?
2: I'm guessing that's ABBA.
0: It is ABBA. Moving at a pace this evening is Sam in Lismore, doing very well. What does GST stand for?
2: Goods and Services Tax.
0: Yes, that's right, Goods and Services Tax. Which British royal holds the record for appearing on the most currencies around the world?
2: Oh, I'd have to guess Queen Elizabeth II.
0: Queen Elizabeth II is correct. Wow, we're chewing through our money questions. We thought being a mini quiz we wouldn't need too many questions tonight. You're blitzing it, Sam. Doing very well.
2: How many more to go?
0: Well, let's see. Here we go. Now, next one's a multiple choice.
1: Multiple choice.
0: In what year did Australia switch to decimal currency? There was a government...
2: 1966.
0: Oh, good job. I had to play you the little government campaign, though.
4: Mistakes are easily made in pound shillings and pence. Bosses get angry, and time and money are wasted. Housewives will find decimal currency simpler. Typists and clerks will find it easier. Time and money will be saved, and bosses will be happier.
0: All to make the bosses happier by moving to decimal currency. 1966 is correct. I didn't need to give you the choices. I was going to give you 46, 56, 66 and 76. It was indeed 1966.
4: In come the dollars and in come the cents to replace the pounds and the shillings and the pence. Be prepared, folks, when the coins begin to mix on the 14th of February.

0: 1966.
1: Good job. Another one right. I think that gives you... I actually think that gives you 7 in a row. And that actually means you're on a sausage roll.
2: You're on a sausage roll.
1: Sausage roll means you get to request a clue if you need one. So here we go. The one is the official currency of which country?
3: It's going to be one of the Asian countries. I'm going to be guessing it's going to be China? I know it's not the yen, so it must be here. It must be a Chinese one.
1: No. It's not. Thanks for playing, Sam. You did very well. And thanks for getting me off to the scissor, paper, rock start. It works.
3: My
1: thanks.
3: Pleasure.
1: See you later. Bye-bye. 1-300-222-702. Didn't he do well? Brilliant. Sarah is here in Roselle this evening. Hi, Sarah.
4: Sarah.
5: Hi.
1: Emma Crow with you, filling in for Renee Crosh this evening. We're doing a little mini money quiz and we're kicking it off with a bit of rock, paper, scissors. Did you hear how it went there with Sam?
5: I did,
1: okay,
5: yeah.
1: Okay, you ready to play me? I'm going to count down 3, 2, 1, and then after that we both say what we've got. Okay, ready? 3, 2, 1, paper.
5: Paper.
1: Had to go again. Okay. 3, 2, 1, paper.
5: Paper.
1: 3, 2, 1, rock. I think I just beat you. I think I just
5: got you
1: with the rock. That's funny. Oh, my gosh. I didn't realise. I forgot we could tie. That could be very interesting radio if we just kept saying paper for the next 10 minutes. That's the risk. We're on to the quiz now. The next question is, oh, we're still on this question. The one is the official currency of which country?
5: Oh, I'm just going to have a guess because I don't know. Is it Korea?
1: There's two countries in Korea.
3: Yeah.
5: Two countries in Korea. I'll pick... North Korea, then?
1: No.
5: Yeah,
1: sorry about that. Thanks for playing with me, Sarah.
5: Thank you.
1: See you later.
5: Thanks. Bye.
1: What about you? Do you want to give me a ring, play scissor, paper, rock, and, you know, have a crack at this one? I think we've just given you the answer, actually. Al is here in Croydon in Sydney. Hi, Al.
6: Hello.
1: Now, we've just given you the answer to this. The one is the official currency of which country?
6: South Korea.
1: South Korea. Yes, that's correct. Now, do you want to play rock, paper, scissors with me?
6: Sure.
1: Okay, I'm going to count down 3, 2, 1, then we'll say what we've got. Ready? 3.
6: All right.
1: 2, 1, scissors.
6: Rock.
1: I guess you just beat me. But this is the risk when there's a slight delay. You just took me, but I'm just trusting that that's where you were going, right?
6: Yeah.
1: Nice one, Al. Nice one. Now, the next question is... Satoshi Nakamoto is the assumed alias of the anonymous person who created which cryptocurrency?
6: Oh, Bitcoin?
1: Bitcoin is right. The next one is a sound clue. I'm going to play a little clip and I need you to tell me who is speaking. Okay, here we go.
7: A curry for the country. Hey, I'm going to tell the Prime Minister that one. A curry for the country. I love it. I love Indian food. It's my favourite food. I promise you I will do that.
1: Who's that?
6: Oh, it's very Kimmy. I think it must be, is it, but it's not. Is it,
1: Do you want me to play it again? I'll play it again.
6: Yes,
7: a curry for the country. Hey, I'm going to tell the Prime Minister that one. A curry for the country. I love it. I love Indian food. It's my favourite food. I promise you I will do that.
1: Who's that?
6: Is that Jackie Lambie?
1: No, not Jackie Lambie. Good guess, though. Thanks so much, Al. See you later.
6: You.
1: Have a good night. Give us a ring. Challenge me to a scissor, paper, rock, and tell me if you know who that voice is. Brad is here in Petersham this evening. Hi there, Brad. Oh, Brad's not. Oh, here we go. Got you. Hi, Brad.
8: There you go. Can you hear me?
1: Yeah, I can hear you. My little sticky fingers were just not quite picking you up there. Got you now. Are you ready for a game of rock, paper, scissors? Let's do it. Okay.
8: Let's do it.
1: All right. Now, I want you to do it right on the beat. Now, that last one, he just waited till I spoke and then he had the rock. You know, I'm giving him the benefit of the doubt, but we want to be in unison, okay? Ready?
8: Okay.
1: Ready? 3, 2, 1, paper.
8: Scissors.
1: You just beat me. Well done.
8: Sure did.
1: I was looking at this up today, and apparently there's online programs where they can guess which way you're going to go based on the pattern of what you've done previously.
8: Yeah.
1: So they can actually, probably if someone was studying what I'm up to, they'd probably guess where I'm going to go next.

0: So I think everybody listening has the advantage because you're hearing what I'm doing, so you can sort of have a guess, you know. Now, we need to know who that was. Do you know who it was?
1: I didn't hear the question.
0: Yeah, so it's, I'm playing a little audio, and the question is, who is this?
2: A curry for the country. Hey, I'm going to tell the Prime Minister that one. A curry for the country. I love it. I love Indian food. It's my favourite food. I promise you I will do that.
0: I can give a clue. They're the current leader of the opposition in the Senate.
1: The current leader of the opposition in the Senate. Even that doesn't give me a clue. That's probably a worse clue than not knowing.
0: The other clue is we are playing the mini money quiz tonight. That's the other clue. Yeah. So what, you know, that might give you a space to start thinking as well. No?
1: No, I just can't think of that with that voice in Parliament.
0: Thanks anyway. Thanks for betting me in this isn't a rock challenge. Thanks, Brad. Bye-bye. How about you? Do you know who that is? It's stumping a few people today. Jim is here in Toby. Toby, hello, Jim.
3: Hello, how are you?
0: Good, thanks. Do you know who that is, who I've been playing there?
3: No idea.
0: Okay, I'll play it one more time.
2: A curry for the country. Hey, I'm going to tell the Prime Minister that one. A curry for the country. I love it. I love Indian food. It's my favourite food. I promise you I will do that.
3: No idea.
0: Stuck on that one. Do you want to play me in rock, paper, scissors?
3: Let's go.
0: Okay.
3: Hey, what?
0: Three, two, one.
3: Scissors.
0: Oh, I beat you. I said rock.
1: Well, no.
0: No luck tonight, Jim, on both runs. No worries. Loss. Thanks for playing, though. See ya. Bye-bye. Vincent is here in your Yarramundi. Hello there, Vincent.
4: How are you going?
0: Good, thank you. Do I need to play it again, or do you know who that little that audio was, who I'm playing there?
4: It's Michaela Cash.
0: Michaela Cash. Well done, Vincent. That's right, Michaela Cash, because it's a money quiz. So it had to have a bit of a money, you know, nod to money in there. Did you just know her voice, though, anyway?
4: Yeah, I did know her voice. She's very bogan.
0: I don't know. I don't think she's bogan. I don't reckon it's bogan.

0: pressure. We've had the gong go off as well. 1300 222 702. Richard's here in Wollongong. Hello, Richard.
1: Hi, how are you going?
0: Good, good. Do you want to play me in Paper, Scissors, Rock first before we have a crack at taking out the whole quiz?
1: Yeah.
0: Okay.
1: Yeah, good to go.
0: 3, 2, 1.
1: Rock.
0: Scissors.
1: Rock. You got me.
0: You even said rock first and I still said scissors. It just goes to show you can't really change your mind once you're about to say it. Well done. Now, how about this question we're on? Because the gong's just gone off. You've come in like a Bradbury right at the end and the gong's just gone off. If you can answer this question, you win the whole quiz. You win the fridge magnet. You get to choose a song. You ready?
1: Yeah, you're building it up. So I don't know the answers. I'm just going to have a guess. But what?

0: first, here we go.
1: Yeah, yeah.
0: All right, 3, 2, 1.
1: Rock. Oh, hey, got in too early.
0: Let's go again. Let's go again.
1: Three, two, one.
0: Scissors. Rock. I got you. Well done. Now you come in. You can take the whole quiz out if you can answer this question. The question is, in colonial New South Wales, the holy dollar was created to solve a shortage of British coins. What country did those original coins come from?
1: Oh, dear Lordy. India? No idea.
0: No, not India.
1: Okay.
0: Thanks, Bernadette.
1: Yeah, bye.
0: Good
1: bye.
0: Night. Well, I wonder whether anyone's got this. 1-300-222-702. David's in Sydney. Hi, David.
2: Oh, hello.
0: Hi, how are you going?
2: I'm good.
0: All right, let's play paper, rock, scissors. Ready? Three, two, one, scissors.
2: Scissors.
0: 3, 2, 1, paper.
2: Scissors.
0: You got me. Well done. I think I'm being beaten more than I'm beating people, I think. I haven't kept my own score there, but I don't think I'm so good at this one. Can you take out the whole quiz? We're stuck on this question. In colonial New South Wales, the holy dollar was created to solve a shortage of British coins. What country did those original coins come from?
2: Oh, I'm going to say Spain.
0: It was indeed Spain. You've just taken out the whole quiz, David.
2: Awesome.
0: Well done. Yeah, Governor Lachlan Macquarie imported 40,000 Spanish reals in 1812. He had the convicted forger William Henshaw punch the centres out, effectively doubling the number of coins in circulation. And they entered circulation in 1814 and were placed by sterling coinage from 1822, replaced by sterling coinage from 1822. And only around 300 holy dollars are known to exist today. So there you go. You've won the quiz. You'll get the glory, the fridge magnet, and I can offer you a song. We've basically got ABBA's Money, Money, Money. Or if you'd like, I can give you some Dire Straits' Money for Nothing. What would you like?
2: Oh, right. What about some Pink Floyd? Money.
0: No, I haven't got Pink
2: All
0: Floyd.
2: All right. Dire Straits.
0: Dire Straits. Thanks. We'll get on the radio for you. Thanks so much for playing.
2: Awesome. Thanks.
0: There we go.

0: that mama. She got it sticking in the cameraman. And we could have some. And he's up there. What's that? Hawaiian noises. He's banging on them bundles like a chimpanzee. Oh, that didn't work.
1: Well done to David, and thanks to all the good sports who took me on in rock, paper, scissors. I think it went okay. I think it went okay for a mini quiz, and it was amusing when we ended up going snap on the same one. So that was most enjoyable. Thanks so much to everybody who joined in the quiz tonight. Look, we've got a few people pointing out that there may be cause for appeal here. Hi, Emma. I believe both North and South Korea use the won. Now, we're going to look into that, and if that's true, we do owe that contestant some sort of remediation. So give us a call back, 1-300-222-702. She said North Korea, and I was like, no, but it looks like maybe North Korea and South Korea both use the won. So, yeah, give us a call back. We want to play fair here on the quiz. Really enjoyed playing that quiz with you. We're going to be going to Canberra very soon, where Treasurer Jim Chalmers is set to deliver his fifth federal budget. You'll hear the Treasurer's speech followed by analysis from our ABC Current Affairs team, and I'll be back with you after 9 p.m. You might like to share your thoughts after 9 on what's in the budget tonight. And after 9, we'll also be looking at music created by AI with evening's regular Bernard Zull, and the latest in science news with Linda Byford from the Australian Science Media Centre. So in a moment to Canberra to have a look at the federal budget. We'll have a quick look at the roads first.
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1: And in Macquarie Park, Epping Road, approaching Wicks Road, a crash there involving two cars with westbound traffic affected. Lane 1, the left turn lane. East Albury, Guinea Street between Riverina Highway and Parkway Lane, a crash there involving a car and a bicycle. It started a couple of hours ago, but the road is closed in a westbound direction. And at Granville, Woodrill Road, approaching the M4 motorway, a broken down truck there with one of four northbound lanes closed. Taking you to Canberra now, where the Treasurer Jim Chalmers is set to deliver his fifth federal budget. We'll be back with you after the 9 o'clock news, but to the budget now in Canberra.
4: Hello, I'm Rachel Mealy. We're live on ABC Radio across Australia. This is Budget Night. Shortly, we'll take you to Parliament House, where the Treasurer, Jim Chalmers, will deliver his fifth budget. PM Samantha Donovan is just coming out of the lockup. That's where journalists and stakeholders get to take a look at the federal budget papers before the rest of the country sees them. Sam and the PM team will be with you straight after the Treasurer's speech, sharing what they've discovered in the volumes outlining Labor's economic plan. Samantha will speak to economist Chris Richardson, and she'll also be joined by political reporter Isabel Rowe and our business reporter David Taylor. The Finance Minister, Katie Gallagher, will deliver her pitch, and the Shadow Treasurer, Tim Wilson, will be there with his initial response. Samantha will

0: We'll also speak to Michelle O'Neill from the Australian Council of Trade Unions and Innes Willicks from the Australian Industry Group. She'll be joined by Melinda Salento, the CEO of the Committee for Economic Development of Australia, and Cassandra Goldie, the CEO of the Australian Council for Social Service. So, comprehensive analysis of the federal budget coming up after the Treasurer's speech. That's all ahead for you here on ABC Radio. And tune in to ABC AM tomorrow morning, where the Prime Minister will be joining Melissa Clark just after 8 a.m. But now, let's go to the House of Representatives in Canberra. The Federal Treasurer, Jim Chalmers, is about to be on his speech to on his feet to deliver his speech at the dispatch box. Let's take a listen.
1: I acknowledge the Ngunnawal people here and the Yuggera and the Yugambeh people back home in Logan, and I move that this bill be now read a second time. Speaker, this is the most important and ambitious budget in decades. Important because the world is throwing a lot at us, and this budget is about helping Australia deal with those challenges. And ambitious because we have so much going for us, and this budget is about Australia seizing those opportunities. War in the Middle East has been pushing up prices, pushing down growth, and punishing Australians. It has exposed weaknesses in the global economy and intensified long-standing challenges here at home. We didn't decide when this war began, and we have no control over when it will properly end. But how we respond is up to us, how we help each other through, and how we come out of this a stronger, fairer, more productive and more resilient nation. This budget is ambitious in the face of adversity. It's a responsible budget and it's a reforming budget, which builds resilience and bolsters our economy. There is more cost of living relief, more Medicare and more aged care, and more housing. It makes the tax system fairer and stronger for workers, businesses, first home buyers, and future generations, responding to the pressures of the here and now while embracing our intergenerational responsibilities. The core of this budget is an economic strategy with five main parts: getting through the global oil shock and building resilience, taking the pressure off people where we can, making the economy more productive to lift living standards over time, reforming the tax system for workers, businesses and future generations, including a new tax cut for every working Australian taxpayer, and making the budget stronger, more sustainable and helping to take the pressure off inflation by saving more than we spend. Speaker, we are dealing with the fifth economic shock in less than 20 years. The conflict in the Middle East and closure

month of the war, almost 8 times more than any of the oil shocks we've seen since the 1970s. The global oil price started the year around $60 and has now been above $100 for the bulk of the past 2 months. A third of the world's seaborne fertiliser has been stuck, putting pressure on food production, food security, and supermarket prices. All of this has made the outlook more uncertain. Treasury's central forecasts assume oil stays around $100 a barrel until the end of next month and glides to $80 by the end of June next year. On that assumption, it would still be above its pre-conflict price in 12 months' time. This means Treasury now expects global growth to slow from 3.5% last year to just 3% this year. Inflation is spiking all around the world, and Australia is not immune from these global price rises. Australians have been paying a hefty price for this war, at the Bowser and beyond. We were already dealing with price pressures in our economy, but Treasury's now forecasting inflation to peak around 5% in the middle of the year because of the conflict. For the same reasons, it's expecting growth to come in half a percentage point lower next financial year to be 1.75% overall. In this budget, Treasury also presents a more severe scenario where the oil price peaks at $200 a barrel and takes 3 years to fall back down. We'd still avoid a recession, but unemployment would spike to pre-pandemic levels and inflation would peak above 7%. As Australians, we confront these serious challenges together from a position of strength. We are much better placed and better prepared than most countries to deal with this global crisis. Growth here is still higher than our peers. Real incomes have been growing strongly. Unemployment is historically low, and we have one of the strongest budgets in the world. Before the war, GDP growth was strengthening and broadening. The outlook for business investment remains robust, with a solid pipeline of data centre and renewable energy projects. Employment is still growing, and even if unemployment ticks up as expected, it will still stay around the mid-fours. Nominal wages growth is expected to remain above 3%, and annual real wage growth will return from next year after growing for 8 of the last 9 quarters. Now, we know there's more work to do because the immediate

productivity performance, our housing market, and our tax system. This budget is about getting us through the global oil shock and taking pressure off Australians, while building a stronger economy, a better tax system, a more sustainable budget, and lifting living standards for our people. Mm-hmm. Speaker, we are responding to the biggest oil shock in history with a comprehensive $14.8 billion plan to secure more fuel, strengthen our supply chains, build resilience, and take the sting out of prices. Yeah. Yeah. The Strengthening Australia's Fuel Resilience Package will deliver more fuel for drivers and industry, more fertiliser for farmers, and more fuel security for our economy. Yeah. Its centrepiece is a $10 billion investment in immediate fuel supplies and a permanent Australian fuel security reserve to get the fuels and fertiliser that we need. Yeah. We're helping businesses and manufacturers bolster supply chains with $1 billion in interest-free loans through the National Reconstruction Fund and incentives to get more freight moving on trains and ships. Targeted support for electric vehicles, building more charging stations and heavy vehicle reform are all investments in our long-term fuel resilience. We'll produce more fuel through our $1.1 billion cleaner fuels program, backed with reforms to our low-carbon liquid fuels market to support demand. We're reserving 20% of gas exports for Australian users so there's more supply at lower prices. Yeah. And we're making more progress on our Future Made in Australia agenda, supporting mining and processing through our Critical Minerals Strategic Reserve and investments in domestic smelting and manufacturing. Speaker, we understand that this crisis is adding to the cost of living pressures facing Australians. And that's why we are taking some of the sting out of global price rises by more than halving the fuel excise, reducing the heavy vehicle road user charge to zero, putting petrol companies on notice by doubling the consumer watchdog's maximum penalties and ramping up enforcement and monitoring, giving businesses a bit more leeway at tax time if they're facing fuel supply problems, and continuing to make it easier and quicker for small businesses to get access to credit if they need it. Speaker, immediate relief

Funding every one of them with $1.8 billion over the next 4 years and about $500 million every year after that. Speaker, Australia's long-standing housing shortage is making homes unaffordable. This challenge hits young workers and families hard, and we're addressing it from every responsible angle. The reforms in this budget will lift our total investment in housing to a record $47 billion. We're leveling the playing field for first home buyers with 5% deposits and tax reform to help more young Australians into their own home. We'll invest another $2 billion in the power, roads and drains that we need for new housing developments, which will help around 65,000 new homes over the next decade. We're working with the states to cut red tape and planning delays, which could unlock tens of thousands more. We're extending our ban on foreign investors buying existing homes to take pressure off the market, and helping to fix the youth housing penalty to secure homes for 4,000 young people at risk of homelessness. Speaker, these housing reforms go to the very core of our budget strategy, dealing with the very real pressures on people right now, while taking responsibility for the challenges facing the next generations. The shocks from around the world are coming at us faster and more frequently. And that global uncertainty is not a reason to delay reform. It's why we must move with urgency and with ambition. The challenges coming at us, the opportunities ahead of us, and the better future that Australians deserve will not wait for a time when all is quiet in the world. That's why this budget invests in resilience and reform, to grow our economy the right way and lift living standards over time. We'll do that through three ambitious policy packages: a productivity and investment package, a tax reform package, and a savings package as well. Because, Speaker, to lift wages and living standards, we have to lift productivity. In the market sector, productivity has now grown for five consecutive quarters, was 1.5% last year. But this budget is about going further and moving faster. This productivity package will help us attract and absorb more investment, make it easier and quicker to build, and it will slash compliance costs. The reforms we are announcing tonight will cut regulatory costs by $10.2 billion every year. Our efforts in national competition policy alone could boost GDP by $13 billion a year. This is the broadest productivity push in a budget since the 1990s. Speaker, our productivity plan starts with incentivising investment and innovation through the tax system for businesses, start-ups and venture capital. We're cutting the unnecessary red tape holding us back, including $780 million every year in the financial sector alone. We're also making tax time simpler for small businesses, which will save them 376,000 hours a year. We're getting rid of almost 600 more tariffs to reduce trade barriers, as well as expanding our trusted trader program and streamlining biosecurity for fertiliser imports. We're also building a single national market through our national competition policy reforms, so Australia works as one economy, not eight, with new work to make mandatory standards free for workers and businesses. And we're making government simpler to deal with through a tell-us-once approach, so Australians don't have to keep submitting the same information, and expanding the digital ID. We will speed up approvals so businesses can move quickly from an investment decision to shovels in the ground. That's the motivation behind our environmental law reforms, the investor front door and a second round of foreign investment changes. We'll also simplify building regulations for when these projects begin construction. And we're doing more on skills recognition and education, so tradies can get their qualifications recognised more easily and businesses can find the skilled workers that they need. We're progressing the most significant reforms to the national electricity market since the 1990s as the world moves to net zero, including changes to help attract more investment in renewable energy and increase competition. We're also modernising our energy system with a domestic gas reservation and getting more solar and batteries into homes, which could save $7 billion in systems costs by 2050. We're seizing the vast opportunities from AI with grants to commercialise AI innovations and making government more efficient. We're investing billions more in science and innovation through the Medical Research Future Fund
and in the CSIRO and

0: square kilometre array, and billions in the infrastructure that we need to get people to work and to improve our regions, towns and cities. We're also strengthening the performance test, so our $4.5 trillion super sector isn't being discouraged from investing productive capital in areas like energy and housing. Speaker, the productivity package is ambitious, and so are our tax reforms. This budget includes the most significant tax reform package in more than a quarter of a century. This is about tax relief and tax reform to make our economy work for more Australians, for more businesses and future generations. We're delivering a fairer tax system for workers, first-time buyers and young people. This will help rebalance a system which is more generous to assets than it is to labour, and help rebalance a system where house prices have decoupled from incomes. Since 1999, house prices have risen over 400%, more than twice as fast as average incomes. Our tax changes will help about 75,000 Australians achieve the dream of home ownership. We'll limit negative gearing for residential property to new builds from July next year. And we're replacing the 50% capital gains tax discount with inflation-adjusted indexation to restore the taxation of real gains. These changes will be prospective, and new builds will retain the option to use the 50% discount. We'll also introduce a minimum 30% tax rate on capital gains from July next year, and on discretionary trusts from July the year after. This is about better aligning the taxes paid on these types of income with the taxes paid on wages. These changes will level the playing field for workers and first home buyers and support investment in productive assets, including new housing supply. And they will fund our new round of tax relief for more than 13 million Australian workers. Yeah. So, Speaker, we're building a better tax system for businesses too, with over $3.5 billion in new measures that lower taxes to encourage investment and innovation. We'll permanently introduce 2-year loss carryback for all companies up to $1 billion in turnover, bolstering resilience and risk-taking. And we'll introduce loss refundability for startups to help new businesses invest and grow in their first 2 years. We'll also expand tax incentives for venture capital and better target the research and development tax incentive to support more high-impact innovation. The third part of our tax reform package is to make the tax system simpler and more sustainable. Simpler for workers with a $1,000 instant deduction, and simpler for small businesses with a permanent instant asset write-off and more dynamic tax instalments. And we'll put in place more sustainable long-term settings to support the take-up of electric vehicles. Speaker, our tax reforms will help workers, create a fairer housing market and drive more productive investment across our economy. They build on the significant reforms we've already delivered, and they complement our other efforts to increase housing supply and boost productivity and reduce compliance costs. The new revenue raised will be returned to workers and businesses over the next 4 years so that more Australians can earn more and keep more of what they earn. So, Speaker, this means the heavy lifting on budget repair is being done by savings and spending restraint, not tax increases. This budget delivers the largest savings package on record. All up, there are $63.8 billion in savings. Our decisions improve the budget in net terms by $26.1 billion once you take our responsible provisions into account. A big part of our savings package will restore the NDIS to its original intent and secure its future so it grows in a sustainable way in line with programs like Medicare. This difficult but necessary reform will save $37.8 billion over the forward estimates. On top of savings, there's also very substantial spending restraint. Real spending growth averages just 1.5% for the 8 years to June 2030. This is the lowest average growth rate in any 8-year period for almost 3.5 decades and less than half the 30-year average. As a result of all of this, we've returned every single dollar of revenue upgrades to the bottom line for the second consecutive update. Payments as a share of the economy are forecast to go down from 26.8% next year to 26.2% by the middle of 2030. Now, this responsible economic management means that the budget deficit next financial year is $2.8 billion lower at $31.5 billion. The bottom line is better in every year over the forward estimates and the medium term. The budget position has improved by $44.9 billion, and this makes it more than a quarter of a trillion dollars better than when we came to office.
1: Yeah.
0: Gross debt will be $982 billion at the end of this financial year, and it peaks lower, it peaks earlier, and is lower in every year for the next 11 years. And this means, in share of economy terms, gross and net debt remain well below what we inherited in every year going forward.
1: Yeah.
0: Debt is lower and the budget position is stronger in every year of the medium term because of our savings. The medium-term budget position is much stronger and more sustainable as a consequence, creating more room for future tax relief. Speaker, we've made progress getting the budget in much better shape at the same time as we found room to fund the services and the security that Australians rely on. This budget includes record investments in healthcare, defence and economic resilience. There's $3 billion to deliver more beds, more packages and better aged care for older Australians. $2 billion for the Thriving Kids program and a $3 billion provision for other foundational supports outside the NDIS. And $2.2 billion to strengthen Services Australia and ensure that Australians continue to receive safe, secure and reliable services quickly and easily. Speaker, we're building an economy which is stronger and fairer and gives more Australians a stake in our success. We're investing an extra $1.2 billion to close the gap, doubling the number of jobs created as part of the Remote Jobs and Economic Development Program, improving housing quality and expanding our support for grocery stores in remote First Nations communities. Speaker, the gender pay gap has never been narrower, and women's workforce participation hit record highs last year. We're proud to have backed $21 billion in wage rises for women working in sectors like aged care and early childhood education, which have been undervalued for too long.
1: Yeah.
0: Since 2022, we've also invested more than $4.4 billion to deliver the national plan to end violence against women and children. And this budget includes hundreds of millions of dollars for frontline services and to make our child support system safer so children get the financial support that they need and women are protected from abuse.
1: Yeah.
0: Speaker, economic security, economic resilience and national security are now one and the same. We're investing an additional $53 billion over the next decade in our defence force to keep Australians and our region safe. And there's almost $800 million for veterans as part of our response to the Royal Commission into Defence and Veteran Suicide. We're also taking action to strengthen our national security and our national unity since the devastating anti-Semitic terror attack at Bondi Beach. We're adopting every recommendation from the Royal Commission on Anti-Semitism and Social Cohesion's interim report, and we're fast-tracking tougher gun laws through the National Cabinet. There is $600 million in this budget for a new counter-terrorism online centre, grants to support affected communities, and money for our law enforcement agencies to crack down on the hate speech, the violent extremism and the terrorism, which has absolutely no place in this country. So, Speaker, against the backdrop of global uncertainty, this budget invests in Australia's resilience, its economic sovereignty and its national security. And at a time when Australians are under pressure, this budget delivers more help with the cost of living and new tax cuts for workers. And in an era where people feel like the system no longer works for them, this budget doesn't just acknowledge that, it acts on it.
2: Yeah.
0: By levelling the playing field for first home buyers, backing the aspiration and innovation of small businesses, and renewing that fundamental bargain between generations to help bring the dream of home ownership within reach of more young Australians.
1: Yeah.
0: No other budget in the 2000s has set out this much responsible budget repair and this much economic reform. These are difficult decisions to ensure a stronger bottom line every year, to give us greater insurance in uncertain times, at the same time as we build a more resilient, more productive and competitive economy. This is a strategy which helps shield people from the harshest consequences of a global oil crisis, stabilises our economy and our budget, at a time of extreme uncertainty and volatility in the world.

0: and strengthens Australia for the next shock. Faced with a choice between resilience or reform, this budget demonstrates that our government and our country are capable of both.
1: Yeah.
0: Tonight we choose the hard road of reform, not the path of least resistance. By responding to the pressures that Australians confront today and fulfilling our obligations and our responsibilities to the generations to come. And that, Mr. Speaker, is why I commend this bill and this budget to the House.
1: Yeah.

0: Good evening and welcome to PM's special coverage of the Albanese government's fifth federal budget, live on ABC Radio and News Radio across the country. I'm Samantha Donovan, coming to you from Parliament House in Ngunnawal Country in Canberra. Well, as we've just heard, the Treasurer, Jim Chalmers, has announced plans to reform the tax system to help more Australians buy their own home, and some tax offsets for workers over the next couple of years too. We'll have full budget coverage over the next hour. The Finance Minister, Katie Gallagher, will join me, and we'll also get the thoughts of the Shadow Treasurer, Tim Wilson, as well as leaders of the peak business, union and welfare bodies. They'll be here too with their reactions. Stay with us on PM for analysis of Budget 2026. Political reporter Isabel Rowe is here with me in Parliament House. Isabel, we've both been in the lock-up all afternoon here in Canberra. As I mentioned, changes to property tax breaks are one of the most significant budget measures. What's the government planning?
1: Hi, Sam. Look, this is indeed a significant tax change in the housing space that the government has been hinting at. Perhaps they don't go quite as far as some in the housing sector might have liked, but nevertheless, this is a really consequential budget. Starting with those housing tax reforms. From next year, the government will only allow property investors to negatively gear a new build, although allowing those already using negative gearing to keep doing that. But there are some big changes coming for investment properties that are bought after tonight, and we'll get to that further in the program. In addition, there are these changes to capital gains tax, or CGT. So there will now be a minimum 30% tax rate on any gains made on your asset beyond inflation. Now, these are two concessions that the government are saying are working together to sort of make investment properties too lucrative and therefore making it too hard for first home buyers. To explain a little bit how they are working at the moment, you can make a loss on an investment property and those losses are tax deductible against your income, essentially meaning you're paying less tax. That is negative gearing. CGT discount applies when you sell an asset. Half of the gain you make is taxed and half of it isn't. And the idea of these changes tonight is what the government is calling this rebalance of the tax system. They want to improve the prospects for people making a wage in comparison with the people who are earning money from things like trusts and from investments. Now, that is a Labor value at its core. You could call this quite a Labor budget. It is a broken election promise, but Jim Chalmers is saying he has come to a different view since the election on this issue.
0: Yes, that theme of rebalancing or realigning the tax system for workers versus investors was something we've heard a lot about this afternoon and this evening. Isabel, there are some tax cuts

0: for workers too. Can you take us through what's planned there?
1: There is. So workers will get a $250 tax offset every year. Now, surprisingly, this is an ongoing thing. It will happen from the 2026 from the 2027-28 year. So they're calling it the WATO, the Working Australians Tax Offset, and it will apply to 13 million people and not starting until the 2028 financial year. There's also this $1,000 tax offset. So working people on an income will receive an instant tax deduction of up to $1,000, and that is from next year, the 2026-27 financial year. Now, the reason that they aren't immediately happening is because the government doesn't want to be adding money to the economy while inflation is an issue. And that is why we will be seeing these tax offsets, that little bit of extra money, but not until next year and the year after.
0: Yes, I think the Treasurer said today he's expecting inflation to go up to 5% by the middle of this year. So no doubt something they're keeping firmly in mind. And the Treasurer, Isabel, has explained how the conflict in the Middle East has affected this budget he's delivered this evening. What did he say?
1: Yeah, look, all of this is coming in the Middle East war, of course. Overall, the budget is actually currently a net beneficiary of the war in the Middle East. And that is because of the revenue from LNG and commodities. It is having an impact on everyday Australians, though, through inflation. So the Treasury is forecasting through this budget that inflation will peak at around 5% this year due to the Middle East war, before dropping to 2.25% in the middle of next year, and that is within the Reserve Bank's target band. Now, this recovery assumes that global oil prices decline from the middle of this year and stabilise within 12 months. Now, we know how uncertain the war in the Middle East is. If the conflict actually escalates instead and oil prices peak at $200 a barrel, inflation could reach 7.25%. So there is a worst case scenario in there, but Treasury is hoping that things begin to stabilise.
0: Isabel, thanks for that. You'll be staying with us throughout the program and giving us your insights and further reporting on some of the budget measures announced today. Independent economist Chris Richardson from Rich Insight is a former Treasury official and, of course, a long-time budget analyst. He's been in the budget lockup in Canberra this afternoon, and I asked him for his analysis of the government's changes to property tax breaks.
2: We are going from a simple and large system of a big discount when you make a capital gain to something that reflects the economics a bit better. You allow

0: The future will focus on new builds. I guess I'm a little less enthused around that. I think our problems with negative gearing more flowed from the fact that we've been too generous around capital gains. So I probably wouldn't have done it, but nor do I think it's particularly make or break as a tax policy.
1: What are the changes to the taxation of trusts?
0: There too, the government is being a little tougher than I expected. I thought they might have a 25% tax, withholding tax. It's actually at 30. The idea is there are some ways, some of it's through capital gains, particularly property. Some of it is through the use of trusts that people move money around or move it into spots where it receives less tax, or the tax is delayed. The government is trying to close as many of those loopholes as it can.
1: Chris, do you think these changes are going to make it easier for more Australians to buy a home?
0: I do, but I also think there is a real risk that they are oversold as a bit of a magic wand to Australia's housing crisis. They will help, right? Basically, first home buyers by making things less attractive for investors, you'll have fewer people bidding for houses. House prices will be a little lower than they'd otherwise have been. But with fewer landlords, rents will be a little higher than they'd otherwise have been. Neither of those two changes are likely to be big. The real change needed in Australian housing is going to be very hard and very slow. It's going to be suburb by suburb, street by street, getting stuff built at a reasonable price where we haven't done for decades.
1: And what's in the budget to assist with that?
0: Well, there is some extra stuff around supply, including around infrastructure. It is not going to grab the headlines, but just building the bits, as it were, that allow new housing to go ahead more smoothly. That is incredibly valuable. As a nation, we've had many decades of a housing policy that could be summarised as the word no. No, you can't do that. Now we are trying to swing it around to a yes. But the federal government doesn't actually have that many levers. It's pulling a few.
1: Just to go back to the changes to negative gearing and capital gains tax discount, is there any fine print that investors should be aware of that may not come out in the immediate headlines?
0: Well, it is interesting around some of the changes. So, for example, if you've held something under the old system and continue to hold it under the new system, you can, in effect, simply get the adjustment based on how long under the old, how long under the new, or you can have some value as at the changeover. Now, if you're talking about something like shares, that's actually relatively easy. And people were worried that some things might get sold because they had been such a good investment that, you know, that sort of a changeover meant people would sell fast. This is, I think, a more sensible way to do it.
1: What about investment properties bought before 1985?
0: Before 1985, Australia didn't have a capital gains tax, so all that stuff has been exempt until now. From this new change, however, it'll start to be picked up. But it'll only start to be picked up not from 1985, but from 2027. It's not unreasonable.
1: Now, there are benefits in terms of tax changes for workers to this $250 Working Australians tax offset and the $1,000 instant tax deduction. Do you think those tax tweaks or payments are going to send inflation up?
0: Well, no. In particular, we're waiting for WATO, right? You know, that one doesn't kick in for a few years, so it's not going to be something that stresses the Reserve Bank governor. But it isn't entirely clear that the Reserve Bank will look at this budget and not raise an eyebrow, partly because it comes after state, but, you know, the likes of Victoria and Western Australia have been throwing extra money into the economy with their state budgets. And one thing that this budget does is revise up near-term spending. The expectation when we last got a budget update 5 months ago was the coming financial year spending would grow 3.1%. That's now 5.3%. pushed up by, you know, continuing blowouts in the NDIS and the like. The Reserve Bank will be keeping an eye here still.
1: Chris, what about the budget bottom line? In simple terms, how are Australia's books looking at the moment?
0: They're looking a lot better, but they're not looking a lot better because of the decisions in this budget. The decisions in this budget Start small, they start slow, they build over time. We are getting over 5 years, 45%.

$1 billion smaller deficits in total than had been expected. But in the main, that's because of a very old reason, a combination of war and inflation. Both of those things are delivering a bigger bucket for the tax man to tax. Of that big improvement in the budget bottom line over 5 years, more than 90% of it

0: His own analysis said the combination of five tax cuts that we've had in the lead up to this latest one means that people right up the income scale are going to get about a $50 a week extra, and of course 4 million plus people on the lower incomes are still waiting. Big reforms. Oh, I just got to say it tonight. I'm delighted to see us move on those property tax breaks. Let's do it. And trusts as well. It's time.
1: I was under the impression, though, that ACOS wanted more in terms of the property tax breaks. I think you were hoping for more from the government. What's your assessment of the figures they've come up with on things like negative gearing and the capital gains tax discount?
0: Well, they'd followed ACOS's design of how you would phase out negative gearing and you would have reduced the capital gains tax discount. We would have got about $20 billion over the Fords. We're not going to get that. Tonight I am going to say this is a really important move on these tax breaks. They have been so damaging to housing affordability and to productivity in the country. We've got far too much speculative investment going into existing properties, and we need to unlock that for other purposes. And so we do welcome what they've done.
1: Do you actually think, though, that it will see more Australians able to buy their own home?
0: Well, it's a combination. I mean, as the government says, we agree. Look, fixing the adequacy of income support is straightforward. You fix the number, you change the number, and they could do it overnight on JobSeeker and Youth Allowance. Fixing the housing affordability crisis is much more complex. The tax breaks are a big part of the system.

0: low-income housing, more building of social and affordable housing. We didn't get any more in the budget last summer, but we're certainly hopeful that we'll see more over time. It's a combination of measures that are needed on housing affordability.
1: You mentioned you're disappointed that Australians living in poverty or perhaps on the lowest incomes, pensions and things like that, aren't going to get any sort of extra payment.
0: No.
1: Is the tax break or these extra tax offsets for workers, is that something ACOS is happy with?
0: Well, it's the wrong decision to give priority to that off the back of a bundle of tax cuts already and to not do anything for people on the lowest incomes. I mean, the Reserve Bank governor was very clear. Be very careful. We said be very targeted with your expenditures. Protect people who really need the help. Somebody on six-digit salaries probably won't even notice, sadly, what has been announced on the WATO in their budget. But if you were on a really low income, for somebody on JobSeeker, you're 14 times more likely than the general population to be living on just one meal a day. If you're on JobSeeker, on average, and the median you've got in the bank is just $500. And we just did a recent survey and about a third of people said that they had just $20 in the bank. Imagine living like that. JobSeeker is just $500, $400 a week.
1: Melinda Salento, welcome to you, the Chief Executive of CEDA, the Committee for Economic Development of Australia. I know CEDA wanted to see genuine reform in this budget. Are you seeing it?
2: Yeah, look, I think like Cass Goldie, we're sort of we've got to give the government a bit of credit. I think it's a tough environment. We've seen, you know, the economy hit by higher fuel prices, the global uncertainty, and I think the government has lent into reforms that are focused on lifting productivity, supporting a stronger economy, and some important measures on also delivering a solid social compact. And though that they're the two things that we think are really, really important. So measures to you know, actually tackle some of the regulatory burden that we're seeing. There are measures in there that are looking to sort of support innovation and R&D as well as access to venture capital. So, yeah, I think we're pleased with what we've seen.
1: I want to get to some of those initiatives and things like productivity measures in just a moment, but what does CEDA think of the changes to the property tax breaks?
2: Look, actually, I agree with Cassandra. I think we've been looking for these sorts of reforms for a long time. We actually backed similar measures way back in 2019, to be honest. I think what the government's done is sensible in terms of acknowledging the signals it wants to send. It's grandfathering, it's focusing on making sure that we continue to support the supply of housing. And that's really important because for so long what we've seen is measures that have actually continued to boost demand for housing in order to get people into the market. And what we really need to do is see the supply of housing picked up. And so, you know, the measures on tax, good. There's some increased spending, which is tied to lifting productivity in the construction sector, which has been really terrible, to be honest, and we've been focused on that in our work. So I think some very positive steps there as well.
1: Can you tell us a bit more about that measure? Have you had time to get across what the government's planning?
2: Well, look, I think it's the tying of the $2 million of additional support for services to enable housing to be built and tying that to construction productivity. So a bit more to understand there, but the fact that they're really linking that and identifying that we have to lift productivity in the construction sector in particular, very important. Mm.
1: Do you see, how much do you think these measures will do, whether it's the working on the housing supply or the tax break changes? How confident are you that more people will be able to buy their own home?
2: I think I'm confident that more people. Is it going to be enough? Time will tell. But both with the measures to both increase affordability and increase supply are things that are important, and they're both working in the right direction. And we said in our sort of pre-budget sort of analysis that one of the things we really wanted to see was government policy working together to achieve the outcomes that we're looking for.
1: What do you think of those tax offsets and the one-off payment for working Australians?
2: Look, I think for us, we're actually in a similar position to ACOS. We think one of the things that we need to do in Australia is really focus on how we rebuild and strengthen our social compact. And one of the things that we'd like to see is actually better targeting of support. We've sort of seen this push towards support for all Australians. I understand that in a cost of living crisis. But as Cassandra sort of mentioned, you know, we know that the people doing it the time

0: toughest are the people who are actually on income support. That income support isn't keeping up with the cost of living. We've seen a few measures, you know, support for young people trying to get into social housing. Fine, but that's going to about, you know, 4,000. There's 10 times as many who are on youth allowance. So I actually think you'd get more bang for buck if you targeted some of these measures towards those most in need.
1: Productivity. Oh, sorry, Cassandra, you wanted to add something there?
2: I mean, this is something that with Theda we've, you know, worked on for a long time in terms of really focusing on the big solutions to the challenges on productivity. People is a part of that picture. And so if you force a million plus people to live in financial destitution, it's really hard to even think, let alone to reskill and retrain. If you don't have anywhere to live, how are you going to retrain? There is a single in the budget tonight that is very important on the employment services reform side. So these are the services to help you if you lose your job and you're on a low income. They are in a shocking state. They've been designed to really harass people. Doesn't actually help you much to get into decent paid work. It's just sort of keep you busy. And there's been a broad consensus from the business community, the union movement and others that we're not getting what we should be getting there, which is genuine help to move people, support people into the next decent paid jobs. That's really great. There's also money allocated for activating Australia Skills. This is a really important campaign that many worked on, settlement services groups who led this charge to say it's time for us to enable people who've got great skills, qualifications from overseas, to get them quickly recognised in Australia in the right way so that you can be working at your skill level, because we've got about 250,000 people who are working below their skill level when we want more people who are nurses and yes, people to get into the construction industry and build those houses for us.
1: I'll be speaking more to the ACTU about that a little bit later. Just with the remaining time we've got left, Melinda, as I said, productivity for CEDA, very important. The Treasurer's really emphasised productivity today. What are some of the measures that you're happy with?
0: Look, the things that I would really highlight are the moves on deregulation, a lot of what the Treasurer is talking about too in terms of harmonisation of regulation, payroll tax and things like that across all of the territories and states. This is really, really important. We've been talking about this. We wanted to sort of re-energise the seamless economy agenda of previous Labor governments, just to sort of remind people that we've done this before. We have to do it again. This is really, really critical. Business has been talking for a long time about the regulatory burden, not just in terms of the cost, which is significant, but the fact that it's taking up so much bandwidth and really impacting their ability to innovate, to invest, and we absolutely have to see investment to GDP pick up. We've got to see business startups pick up. We know that they're at record lows, and this dynamism is so critical to creating the opportunities that we then need to connect more people to. And Cass has talked about the employment services work. This is fundamental. Getting people into work is a really fundamental way in which they can benefit from a strong economy. And also, we've done all the work on the skills migration. There's too many migrants we bring in because they've got skills. We don't use those skills. There is no better example of a drain on productivity than that.
1: We'll hear a bit more about that a little later. Thank you very much to you both. Melinda Salento is the Chief Executive of the Committee for Economic Development of Australia. Cassandra Goldie, the Chief Executive Officer of the Australian Council of Social Service. Thanks very much
3: Thanks to you both.
1: Thank you. Around Australia, you're listening to PM's Budget Special. It's a very busy night here at Parliament House in Canberra. Representatives of the Peak and lobby groups are moving around the press gallery, getting their views across to journalists, as are opposition MPs and the Treasurer and the Finance Minister, Katie Gallagher, who's taking her seat here in the studio with me now. She's carrying a big wad of papers. She goes around.
3: Remember everything.
1: Good. Well, Senator Gallagher, thanks very much for making the time to come in and tell our listeners a little bit about this budget, the fifth for you and the Treasurer, Jim Chalmers. Now, the overriding aim of this budget appears to be the equalising of treatment between people who earn their money by working and those who earn it through investments. Is that assessment right?
3: On the tax reform side, yes. I mean, one of the new elements in this budget is really to ensure a bit more, a comparison between the way assets are taxed and the way income is taxed, and trying to rebalance that. Obviously, still very advantageous to, on the asset front, but you know, making sure that working Australians get a fair deal as well.
1: Now, on the changes to the property tax breaks, you and the Treasurer say the modelling shows these measures will release 75,000 homes to Australian buyers. How have you come up with that number, and can you explain for us how those changes will do that?
3: Yeah, so that figure relates to first home buyers being able to purchase a home, and it's over a 10-year period. So.

0: they're going to be able to buy a home, to see the benefits of those changes, maybe even see the benefits for their children or grandchildren.
1: Yep.
0: Is it about a decade before these changes will start to really deliver results?
1: Well, that figures over a decade in relation to that change, but that shouldn't be seen in isolation of all of the other effort that we're doing in increasing housing supply across the country and some of those other programs like the 5% deposits, all of those, the Housing Australia Future Fund, there's other investments for enabling infrastructure to drive new housing in this budget as well. We've got a pretty ambitious target to reach in terms of our housing accord, and we've remained focused on that. So what we're trying to do here is recognise that there are younger generations are feeling increasingly locked out of the dream, the Australian dream of home ownership, and we're looking at what levers are available to the Commonwealth Government to continue to do everything we can to make that dream a reality. And that's what some of the decisions in this budget reflect.
0: Is it fair, though, that younger Australians won't have access to some of those investor tax breaks that their parents and grandparents have had to enable them to build wealth through property?
1: Well, I mean, we are pro-aspiration. We want people to have a real opportunity to grow their wealth and to work hard and invest where they want to. And in fact, in relation to negative gearing, that opportunity is still available. We want that to be targeted in a way that drives new housing supply. So for young people, if they are interested in that, that opportunity is there, but it would no longer be available on established dwellings. It would have to be in relation to new, what else can we do to drive supply in this country?
0: Now, the government is already copping a lot of flak from the opposition for breaking the PM's election promise that there wouldn't be any changes to negative gearing and capital gains tax. I'm sure that criticism is going to ramp up in the next few days. What's your response to that criticism?
1: Look, I think Australian people elect us to govern, and they elect us to make decisions based on the information available to us at that time. You know, our focus has been on supply, about driving supply. We need to build more houses in this country. That will help. But I think they also expect us to make the decisions, not necessarily the easy ones. Look, to be honest, it probably is easier to kick this can down the road and not deal with it. But is that the right thing to do for future generations? And the position we've come to is it's not. We should be dealing with it in a sensible way that still supports all of that, those issues around aspiration, but also just deals with some of these issues that have been around for a long time that have been left undealt with.
0: Now, working Australians are also going to get two tax deductions. One's called the Working Australians Tax Offset, and then an immediate $1,000 tax offset for working Australians. When I say immediate, that's next year. Why are those payments going to worsen the inflation situation?
1: Look, we believe they're timely and they're targeted. So we've got the first tax cut coming in through this budget that builds on the stage three tax cuts. Then we've got a further tax cut next year. The instant deduction will come in. And then this new mechanism, the Working Australian Tax Offset, which is really setting up the architecture to ensure that we can do, reward wages and income in a way that, I think recognises that working Australians need a break as well. And this architecture will be there. And I think it provides cost of living relief, but at a time that doesn't add to the inflation challenge.
0: Senator Gallagher, thank you very much for coming
1: thank
0: in
1: you.
0: And explaining some of the changes for us this
1: thank
0: evening.
1: You.
0: Katie Gallagher is the Finance Minister. On ABC Local Radio and News Radio, this is PM's special coverage of the Albanese government's fifth federal budget. Thanks very much for being with us this evening. As expected, the Treasurer Jim Chalmers has announced there will be changes to property tax breaks, as we've just been hearing from the Finance Minister. And ahead on the program, we'll get the reaction of the peak industry and union groups to tonight's budget. Well, back with me in the studio now is ABC political reporter Isabel Rowe. Isabel, what did you think of Katie Gallagher's budget sales pitch?
2: Look, the government really is keen to sell this as a shift in its priorities, as a way for people who make a

0: regular salary to get ahead a little bit further for people who are making their money off trusts, off negative geared properties, to not have as many concessions as they did before. The Liberals, the Coalition, will frame this as more taxes, but the housing sector and the government, I guess, are keen to say that it's just less of a concession for those people. And so the government really wants to make this a budget about the majority of people. Now, when we're talking about the majority, the millennial and Gen Z voter bloc is 47% of the electorate now. That is the largest bloc. It is now overtaking the boomers, as we call them. So this is the group that the government is speaking to, and lots of those people have been unable to buy a home and don't feel that it's even, you know, possible for them. So the government is hoping that, you know, for those people who've essentially been unable to save a deposit, that this takes some of the property investors out of the next auction they might go to, that they might have a better shot at this. And if it is a reform that works, it's probably going to have a longer impact, as Katie Gallagher was saying. You know, in the next 10 years, they're looking at the ways that more people, 75,000 people, can get into homes. What she hasn't mentioned and is important to mention in the budget papers, it does make clear that the impact of the tax changes themselves will actually reduce the rate of new homes over the next decade by about 35,000. So were they not doing anything on supply, these tax changes actually reduce the supply. But the government is saying this is a larger package. They are also putting money into supply. They're talking about this $2 billion local infrastructure fund. So they're saying that that is more than offset by 65,000 homes that they are planning to build over that time. So the Coalition, no doubt, will point to the fact that there is actually a reduction in supply and even a reduction on the expected growth in house prices because of these tax changes. But the government will point out that they are hoping that the other measures that they're putting into the budget will be able to boost housing supply.
1: We're hoping to, or expecting to, hear from the Shadow Treasurer, Tim Wilson, in the next few moments. But Isabel, thanks very much for more analysis on some of those changes. Well, with me now with his analysis of this year's federal budget is ABC business correspondent David Taylor. David, the government is promising to return the budget to balance over the medium term. Is that realistic?
2: Well, Sam, good evening to you. It depends on which way you look at it. I mean, the budget is in a structural deficit. And what we're faced with is the idea of rising inflation, which will encourage interest rates or push interest rates higher. And the impact of the cost of that over the forward estimates and then beyond that is extraordinary, because you've got close to $1 trillion in gross nominal debt. The net debt is slightly smaller than that, but you're going to get to a point where the interest payments on the debt itself is going to be probably in the top one or two items in the budget that is of the highest cost. So it's a really scary situation to be in. Now, that said, we do have the inflation forecast in the budget. I mean, obviously, it's around 5% at the moment because of the spike in the price of oil. And it's actually forecast for the June quarter of 2027 to fall back to smack bang within the Reserve Bank's target band of between 2% and 3%, 2.5%. I'm sure Michelle Bullock, the Reserve Bank governor, would love to see with the number crunching behind that. But then indeed the following year, it's meant to only rise to 3% and then come back to 2.5%. So as far as the budget forecasts are concerned, over the forward estimates, inflation is not a problem. But it's assuming that the price of oil, the global price of oil, is going to come back down again, which is making an enormous amount of assumptions over the Middle East crisis, the Iran war. So the Reserve Bank itself has forecast that inflation is going to, or the risk is that inflation will increase. So with that in mind, there is nothing to suggest that interest rates won't keep rising. And in fact, if you're looking at longer term interest rates, you've got some forecasts, like from HSBC, saying that you could be looking at debt costing, you know, upwards of 5.5% on those long term bonds. So the cost of the government's debt, which is financing the deficit for the pointy head,

0: standards is going to keep increasing over time, and there are a lot of assumptions in place to suggest that anything else is going to happen.
1: Well, David, tell us, I'm sure a lot of people are wondering what all this means for interest rates. You've touched on it a little there. Explain for us rising interest rates and whether they could hurt government debt repayments.
0: Look, to be perfectly frank with you, Sam, it's confusing because on the one hand, you've got a Reserve Bank that has said repeatedly, and remember we had the third consecutive rate rise earlier this month from the Reserve Bank because of not just elevated inflation due to the closing of the relative closing of the Strait of Hormuz and the oil price pushing up and that putting upwards pressure, not just on fuel prices, but having ripple effects across all business costs and that raising the prices for customers when they go and buy something in the shops. So you've got the Reserve Bank saying inflation is a problem, and you've got Treasury coming out today in the budget saying inflation is not a problem, saying that we're going to come back to the Reserve Bank's bullseye target of 2.5%. So if you believe Treasury, then this is great news for mortgage borrowers. Great news for mortgage borrowers because Treasury is saying that inflation, fast forward 12 months, is not

0: going to be a problem. If anything, if the economy slows too much and you've got inflation at 2.5%, there's a risk inflation could fall below the 2.5% target and you've got interest rates coming down. So Treasury has this incredibly sanguine view on the outcome of the Middle East conflict, the effect on oil prices, and how that will flow through to inflation. I mean, there are other things around this, of course. GDP is expected to, you know, stay between 1.5% and 2.5% over the forward estimates, and what the wages are expected to remain relatively slow at sort of 3.2%. And of course, you know, there's an assumption in the budget that government abolishing non-compete clauses.
1: David, we'll have to leave it there. The Shadow Treasurer, Tim Wilson, is just joining me in the studio, but thank you very much for your analysis this evening. David Taylor is the ABC's business correspondent. Well, as I just mentioned, the Shadow Treasurer, Tim Wilson, is with me now in the studio. Mr. Wilson, thanks very much for being with us on PM this evening.
2: Thank you for having me.
1: I know you don't have a lot of time. Let's start with the government's planned changes to the property tax breaks. What do you think?
2: Well, we've said very clearly that we don't support these new taxes. They're built on a house of broken promises. We have higher taxes, lower living standards, and fewer homes in this budget. And we know explicitly that the measures the government is introducing is going to reduce the volume of housing supply by 35,000 over the next decade. That's not how you get young Australians into new homes.
1: No doubt there will be plenty of voters pretty angry that their property tax breaks are being cut. But don't you think they're going to be outnumbered by younger Australians and indeed anyone trying to buy a home who thinks, well, at least the government is doing something to make it easier for me to get a house?
2: Except for the fact that it won't. The government's own documents say that there'll be rental increases as a consequence of the measures they're introducing today. You know, I tend to find that before people buy a home, they tend to be renters. And if they're going to be paying higher rents as a consequence of this government's measures, it's not likely to make them enthusiastic. More than that, the government's own numbers show that there'll be 35,000 fewer homes built as a consequence of these new taxes, built on a house of broken promises. And consequently, young Australians are being ripped off.
1: So if the opposition were to win office, would it axe these Labor government changes to these property tax breaks?
2: We are going to fight these new taxes every step of the way because they have not been legislated and we are not convinced that they have the support, least of all because they were not taken to the last election. By not being taken to the last election, the government has come forward with new taxes on Australians that are going to reduce the volume of housing supply and increase rents. And I think we need to be very realistic because if the government starts with things like capital gains tax increases as they have on new house deposits that are invested, they're going to go after other things and you can't trust them.
1: As Isabel Rowe just mentioned a short time ago before you came in, voters 45 and under are now the biggest voting bloc, and of course that group is only going to grow. So how would the opposition have any chance of winning office if it decided to reverse those measures aimed at helping young voters buy their first home?
2: Well, our focus is on how we actually build and grow the economy for every Australian. It's not just simply based on feeding division where the Prime Minister wants to start fights over the kitchen table. We know that young Australians often invest their deposits before they go on to buy their first home, and they're going to see essentially a doubling in the tax rate that's applied to them. So I think young Australians have woken up very clearly to a budget that not just taxes their deposits, it then reduces the volume of housing supply and increases the costs of their rents.
1: I know you've got about 30 seconds, Mr. Wilson. Just quickly, your reaction to the tax offset for workers, the two payments coming up in the next couple of financial years. Will it send inflation up?
2: Well, that is up for the government ultimately to decide, but in terms of what offsets they might provide, they keep boasting about how they're providing savings as an aggregate for the economy, but they aren't actually delivering. So if they get their spending down, it will do so, but at the moment, they just keep spending because they're the highest taxing government in Australian history.
1: Tim Wilson, thanks very much for coming in to join us on the PM budget special this evening. We really appreciate your time.
2: Thank you.
1: Tim Wilson is the Shadow Treasurer, joining me here at the Parliament House studio in Canberra. Around Australia, you're listening to PM's Budget Special. I'm Samantha Donovan. Joining me now in the studio, back with me, is Isabel Rowe, the ABC's political

0: reporter. Well, Isabel, we sort of heard for days now Tim Wilson's been saying, I'm not going to react or really respond to any planned changes by the government to negative gearing or the capital gains tax. What did you take out of what he's just told us?
1: Well,
0: then?
1: He just said he will fight new taxes to the end, and that indicates that they will be certainly pushing back against the plans that have been outlined today. As you know, all of these announcements today need to actually be legislated, and so they will find themselves having to have arguments in the chamber about these specific taxes. And as you heard, the opposition will point to the broken promise that Anthony Albanese didn't take this to an election and that perhaps he's broken the trust of voters here.
0: Isabel, thank you very much. Isabel Rowe is the ABC's political reporter with me here in the Parliament House studio. Thanks for listening to this PM budget special around Australia. Well, for our second panel discussion tonight, I'm joined by the President of the Australian Council of Trade Unions, Michelle O'Neill, and the Chief Executive of the Australian Industry Group, Innes Willocks. Michelle, what's the ACTU's view, and I should welcome you to the program. What's in this budget for workers?
2: This is a budget, Sam, that actually is about a fairer Australia for working people. And it does that in a couple of really key ways. We think the changes in terms of capital gains tax and negative gearing are really important changes to realise that in Australia, what we've been doing is actually taxing work more than wealth. And we've seen since they came in the Howard era, like a 400% increase in housing prices, like being turbocharged, and full-time wages rose at less than half than that over the same time. So it's been pricing many working people out of the market, young people, of course, as well, people having to live further and further away from where they work and where they live. We also think we'd called for some changes around the discretionary trusts. Again, why should anyone pay less than what a worker does in their weekly tax bill? They pay fair tax and are expected to, and it funds the services we all need. You shouldn't be able to just have an expensive accountant be able to change the tax arrangements so that you can have other people in your family pay no tax or zero tax. So they're important fairness measures.
0: Tell us more about what you think of the tax cuts for workers. There's this $250 working tax offset, which is going to be a permanent tax offset, and that'll take place the financial year after next. Then next year we'll have the $1,000 instant tax deduction for workers. Is that a welcome measure or should that be more targeted?
2: No, all of these things are important cost of living measures because working people are really paying the price of the fact that we're seeing rising inflation because of Donald Trump's war. And so things that make a difference now and into the future are important because workers are still, you know, 4.5% behind where they were, their wages, than in 2021. So we've got more catching up to do. The good thing about the $250 tax offset is that it really, because it's a flat offset, it really does advantage lower paid workers because it's a more significant part of your wage, the lower paid you are. So we think that's a clever measure. And combined with the tax cuts and also the ability to claim back the $1,000, all of this makes a difference when people are counting every dollar because of how hard the cost of living crisis has been.
0: To the Australian Industry Group now, the National Employers Association, Innes Willocks, the Chief Executive, good evening to you. Thank you very much for coming in.
3: Thanks, Sam.
0: What's your reaction to Jim Chalmers' fifth federal budget?
3: Look, Sam, 3 months ago, this might have cut the mustard as a budget. Not perfect, but there's a lot of measures in here that we pushed for at the round table back in August, particularly around regulatory reform, which the government, to their credit, have picked up and run with to make it easier to do business with government and easier to operate across the states. So that's the beginning of some very positive work. So plaudits there. The problem is the world has moved on enormously in the past 3 months. So we now have changes to capital gains tax, which make us the number one country in the world for raising capital gains tax. We are among, if not at the top of the tree when it comes to income tax still in this country. We are at the top of the tree, if not number one, when it comes to corporate tax in the OECD. So, you know, there's a lot of effort gone in tonight to make changes around capital gains tax, negative gearing and trusts, which bring in about $1.6 billion a year in revenue for the government per year over the next 5 years. The income tax changes tonight don't shift the dial. They're not structural reform. It's $4.81 a week for a worker, 69 cents a day. So forget about a sandwich and a coffee. It doesn't even get you close to buying either. So that's not structural reform. So our point here is that the government, it has had a great opportunity, but it hasn't grasped the nettle of the structural reform we need. It's got heroic assumptions around business investment going forward, which is all reliant on data centres, which are new, yeah, worthy, but not great employers, and around renewable energy projects, which we all know are really slow, painfully slow. So there's not anything really substantially there for improving business investment, which in turn leads to productivity. So, you know, there are some positives and some concerning steps taken in the budget.
0: Gaps, you're saying. So what are the tax reforms that you would have liked to have seen that haven't been delivered?
3: Well, in this budget, there's been nothing to change the tax mix, as it were. What we've done is sort of level up, not level down. So we're taking in more tax, not less. Again, that's a disincentive for businesses to invest. Businesses look at the overall tax climate, state and federal. A business operating nationally still is paying over 100 different taxes when they operate here. So we would have hoped that we'd have some steps towards simplification of our tax system, both at a personal level and at a business level, and that we would have worked to get those taxes down. Corporate taxes, as I said, are still incredibly high compared to the rest of the world, compared to our competitors, and that world is changing rapidly. And the Treasury itself makes it very clear, Sam, that they don't know what lies ahead. All I can say is that industry, from talking to them, know the next 3 to 6 months are going to be devilishly difficult for the Australian economy.
0: Michelle touched on productivity. The Treasurer has really emphasised today that was something very important to him. Ines Willicks, just remind listeners what productivity is, and are there any measures in today's budget that you think are going to boost Australia's productivity?
3: So productivity is working smarter and getting more output for the effort, the same effort that you put in. And that comes from a lot of different ways. It comes from a better tax system. It comes from a better regulatory system, which the government has worked towards, gets a tick there. More work around skills and training. There's not really anything of note around improving skills in this budget. In fact, there's some very concerning steps being taken around apprenticeships. We've already seen, since the government started to remove incentives for employers to take on apprentices earlier this year, that apprentice commencements are declining at a quite concerning level. They're the tradespeople of the future. That's important to productivity. Infrastructure is important. There's some movement there. We can argue about inland rail and giving, you know, $4 billion to a Victorian boondoggle of the suburban rail link. But, you know, those are the sort of things that are crucial to making us a more productive nation. So there's some positives and some places where we think more should have been done. But the focus on productivity is really important, because for quite a long time it wasn't a word that was used in the political lexicon. Now at least people are talking about it.
0: Michelle O'Neill from the ACTU, did you see much? You touched on it briefly, but how do you respond to Ines's thoughts on productivity?
2: Well, there are measures in the budget that are about improving productivity, but what we need to make sure is done in terms of productivity changes is that we see businesses step up to actually invest more in skills and training, that we see businesses do their bit in terms of investing in technology and in research and innovation. These are the things that have been really lackluster in Australia. And we also need to acknowledge that the old theory that productivity goes up and therefore workers' wages go up has been broken in this country. That's no longer an automatic. So we need to make sure that we see real wages wages increase, because just looking at one side of the equation, and productivity improvements are important, but we saw productivity go up 1% in the last 12 months and we saw real wages go down 0.2%. So there needs to be a way that we share fairly productivity improvements, and businesses need to do more to actually put money back in to productivity rather than just seeing dividends go up and CEO wages go up.
0: Ines Willicks, how does the AIG respond to those thoughts of the ACTU?
3: I try not to smile, because we have this argument every year, because as Michelle knows, productivity has flatlined in Australia for 20 years. We're at 1998 productivity levels, and that's, you know, borne out by every piece of data. We have seen wage growth since 1998. It's ludicrous to not say so, but we've seen productivity, you know, flatline. That creates the circumstances where we can't have sustainable, sustained wage increases. And what businesses are seeing is costs go up right across the board. We're seeing big increases in input costs for business at the moment. Profits aren't up. If you take out mining and banking, profits across the board are down. We're at record numbers of business closures. You know, business is doing it tough, and you know, business is just isn't going to be able to forever shell out money that it doesn't have, and at some point it has to pass it on. And we're at the point now where businesses are having to pass costs on, which is obviously going to drive inflation up, and that's of real concern to us.
0: Michelle O'Neill, I did want to ask you, in the budget there's a plan for the fast tracking of the recognition of skilled migrant workers. I understand skilled tradies, there's a particular emphasis on them, but are you able to tell us what that budget measure involves?
2: Well, I've read it tonight as well, Sam, that what I understand is that there's been a long-standing issue about skilled migrants in this country who have trade qualifications, and whether they're properly recognised and they're able to get work. And this is about permanent migration. People, as we know, so many workers in Australia came from other countries, and we should be able to recognise their skills. But we want to make sure that's done in a way that's safe, because Australia has high standards in terms of our trade qualifications. And a lot of those are not just about safety for workers and workers' lives, but it's also about safety for people who, you know, have tradies come and work in their home or in their business. So it's a good idea to recognise the skills, but it can't be done in a way that is at any expense of the high standards and safety standards we need to maintain in this country, because we're rightly proud of them.
0: Finally, I'll turn to you, Ines. Any final observations on the budget this year before we wrap up?
3: Just quickly on skills, I agree with Michelle, but we're at the point where we do need to make changes to get skilled workers into the country more quickly. We recognise and are thankful the government supports that notion. Like Michelle, we want to sit down with the government and work through what that means in reality, how changes to the points test would work, but the commitment to maintaining a good skilled migration cohort amongst our migration numbers is a positive thing. Look, we think this budget could have done more overall, and the government recognises tough times ahead. It might have worked as a budget 3 months ago, but we worry about the year ahead.
0: Finally to you, Michelle, any final observations from the ACTU?
2: Yeah, there's one other thing that I think is really important, which is the hard work the government's done in terms of fuel security that is

0: also in this budget. And that's important because that's job-saving measures. Being able to have fuel come in an affordable way and be able to make sure that our manufacturing industries, that our aviation, agriculture industries can keep going, saves workers' jobs. So we welcome the fact that that money's been spent wisely to make sure that we can deal with really the impact of Donald Trump's war that working people shouldn't be paying the price of.
1: But we would have liked to have heard more from the government about the ongoing fuel rebates. They run out in July. There's not a word in there about whether they continue, and business needs the certainty around that.
2: Interesting. That's an interesting point. I bet we'll be asking more questions on that issue over the next few days. Thank you to you both, the President of the Australian Council of Trade Unions, Michelle O'Neill, and the Chief Executive of the Australian Industry Group, Innes Willicks. Thank you very much to you both. We appreciate you coming into the studio for the PM special this evening. Around Australia, you're listening to PM's budget special, taking a look at the measures announced by the Treasurer, Jim Chalmers, today in his fifth federal budget. As we've been discussing, one of the major issues is housing, and my final guest this evening in the studio is Jackson Hills, who's the Chief Executive Officer of National Shelter. Jackson, good evening. Thank you very much for coming in. I know you've been charging around the building, giving journalists and others your thoughts on the budget today. Let's start. We've only got a few minutes, but capital gains tax, negative gearing, is this going to help get more Australians into their first home?
3: Well, we definitely think it's a welcome change, and I think it's a step in the right direction. I think there'll be lots of commentary on whether it's gone far enough, and some people will think it's gone too far. I think our view and the sector's view is that it's been a long time coming, and we're celebrating the courage that the government's taken to move into this space. And we think it's just the start of the long-term generational change that we need in the housing space to restore some fairness in the system and take the speculative nature out of our housing system. So it's a welcome measure from our perspective.
2: Does it go far enough from the point of view of National Shelter, though? There was a lot of talk about grandfathering, different rates. Would it come into effect immediately, a bit further down the track? What are your thoughts?
3: Well, I think the government has taken a very balanced view, and there's lots of competing interests in the housing system at the moment, and one of those is being able to deliver supply into the market, and I think they've intentionally balanced that across the capital gains tax discount reforms and also the reforms that they're taking to negative gearing. I think for us, we know the measure, by the look at the budget papers, will raise about $3.5 billion over the budget and the forwards. That's interesting. It seems like that's been allocated to some of the other tax credits that have been looked at across the budget as well. I think our interest is actually more generational, to be honest. It's a transformational change, to be honest with you, to the tax system and the tax base, returning CGT to what it was intended to be and taking the speculative nature out of the housing system long term. We also think there'll be the welcome reprieve for some of our first home buyers, to be honest, in the first couple of years. There'll be more opportunities created through the change in that space.
2: The Shadow Treasurer Tim Wilson has already flagged with us in the studio this evening that the opposition will be fighting these changes. Assuming they go through, though, and they are in place for a while, how long is it going to take before Australians who are saving up for their mortgage to take out a loan, how long till they see some results, do you think?
3: Well, I think on that score, what we've seen is probably two generations of policy choices that have led us to this situation. It's probably two generations to get out of it. We think the tax reform is a start of that. You know, I'd hate to see it wound back, to be quite honest, and we'll work closely with all sides of the parliament to ensure that it continues. I think it's a pretty balanced measure, and it's one that protects lots of different interests in the housing system. I think anyone that was worried about new supply would welcome the changes that the government has made, because they've really protected against that. As well as looking at generational fairness. Like, we honestly need to get back to a housing system in this country where house prices are relative to average incomes again. It's just got way out of reach out of most of your listeners, I'm sure. And I think people in the public right now, and I know the polling is suggesting that there's lots of support for change in this space, which is why I imagine the government has sought to do it tonight.
2: Just briefly, Cassandra Goldie from the Australian Council of Social Service earlier tonight expressed her disappointment that there wasn't enough to help Australians really living in poverty. Where does this leave people who have no hope of ever taking out a home loan? Just briefly, is there anything that's going to help them?
3: Well, I think housing security comes in many forms, and that might be securing a home ownership product, but that's not for everyone. And I think security also needs to exist in our rental market, and you couldn't

0: say that about our rental market at the moment. So there's further reform required in our private rental system in Australia to protect low to moderate income households. I'd love to see Commonwealth Rent Assistance increased again in the future. It wasn't increased tonight, but over time, it's a measure that I know is still on the agenda.
1: Jackson Hills, we really appreciate your coming into the studio tonight. Jackson is the CEO of the Peak Group National Shelter. Such a busy day for all these peak bodies going around, not only getting across the budget papers, but then analysing them and giving us their thoughts. So thanks to all our panellists and reporters this evening. Isabel

0: ABC News. Good evening, I'm Noni Edwards. Tonight's federal budget has revealed sweeping changes to the way investment properties are taxed in a move the government says will drive away investors and get more young people into their first homes. Political reporter Evelyn Manfield reports.
1: From next year, only new builds can be negatively geared, but homes currently under that arrangement will be exempt. The current 50% capital gains tax discount will be gone from mid-next year too. Instead, the tax will apply to gains minus inflation with a minimum 30% tax rate. As part of a transition, the current discount can be used for new builds and on the gains made up until July next year. It's a broken promise, but Treasurer Jim Chalmers says it's needed to help young Australians into the market. The budget also features a new $250 tax cut for workers. The $6.4 billion pledge is 2 years away in a move the government says helps to avoid an inflationary impact.
0: Treasury forecasts show inflation could hit 7% under a worst-case scenario if the Middle East war continues. Here's political reporter Romy Stevens.
2: The budget papers show Treasury expects inflation to peak at 5% this year before dropping to 2.25% next year, which is within the Reserve Bank's target band. But there's a risk of inflation peaking at 7.25% if the conflict escalates and the price of oil doubles. Growth in the economy is forecast to slow due to higher inflation, but Australia is expected to avoid a recession even under a worst-case scenario. The war's also seen the government's income increase, with GST revenue $1.7 billion higher than forecast this financial year, and the petroleum resource rent tax also up $400 million.
0: Savings have improved the federal budget bottom line, with this year's deficit slightly lower at $28 billion. The government has cut $36 billion from the National Disability Insurance Scheme and saved $3 billion through axing a private health insurance discount for over 65s. Treasury forecasts the budget will remain in the red over the forward estimates, with a surplus expected in a decade. Net debt is forecast to hit $767 billion by 2030. Shadow Treasurer Tim Wilson says the Coalition isn't supportive of the major housing reforms in the budget.
3: They're not propositions on improving housing access. What they're putting forward is new taxes on Australians, whether it's through capital gains, through trusts, or negative gearing, and we won't be supporting those.
0: Some economists doubt any of the federal government's housing and tax reforms will do enough to bring down property prices. But Dr. Martin Duck, a postdoctoral research associate at the University of Sydney, says the skyrocketing sales figures might gradually settle in time.
4: I think there are strong structural reasons the housing market will keep going up. But if we pull a little bit of pressure out of it, but tilting the balance of favour back toward first home buyers and owner-occupiers and away from investors, that might just see house prices go up a little less quickly than they would have otherwise.
0: In other news, a 24-year-old man's been refused bail after he allegedly caused the death of his two young daughters when he crashed his car in the Perth suburb of Vivesh. Jean-Adrien Nathaniel Lacou faced the Midland Magistrates Court on two counts of dangerous driving causing death and one of dangerous driving occasioning grievous bodily harm. The police prosecutor alleged Mr. Lacou was under the influence of nitrous oxide, or NANGs, when the vehicle crashed on the 17th of April with his partner and their two children inside. Outside court, supporters of the accused and his family clashed with the media. A woman approached a male photographer who grabbed her by the neck. A spokeswoman for WA Police says no complaint has been received. A Eurovision expert says the boycott over Israel's participation in the song contest is significant this year. National broadcasters in Spain, the Netherlands, Ireland, Slovenia and Iceland, which are responsible for sending performers and televising the contest, are boycotting the event in protest to the war in Gaza. Australia's preeminent scholar of the Eurovision Song Contest, Associate Professor Jess Carnell, says the fact broadcasters are boycotting is quite substantial.
5: The boycott has mainly focused on, you know, artists and fans expressing this idea that we ought to either kick Israel out or other the broadcasters themselves should withdraw. So for five broadcasters to withdraw is really quite significant.
0: And Netflix has been sued in Texas over claims it collects data belonging to children and adults in the US state without their consent and uses addictive advertising

0: line to keep them hooked. ABC News.
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3: How are you this evening? Emma Crowe filling in for a couple of more weeks for Renee Crosh. Thanks so much to Samantha Donovan and Isabel Rowe and our ABC Current Affairs team for bringing that post-budget analysis. You'll hear the Leader of the Opposition, Angus Taylor, in a budget in reply speech on Thursday evening. What are your thoughts on the announcements in the budget this evening? You can text 0467 922 702 or you can give me a call 1300 222 702, going over some of the key points from tonight. Anyone purchasing an investment property will not be eligible to use negative gearing unless it's a newly built home. Those already using negative gearing will be able to continue to do so. So this is a new rule coming in tonight for those purchasing properties from tonight. The capital gains tax discount ends from July next year, and a working Australian tax offset to come in the 2027-2028 year, and also an instant tax deduction for workers. $5.9 billion to deliver cheaper medicines through the pharmaceutical benefits scheme. The Australian Council of Social Service is disappointed there's no payments in the budget targeted to lower income earners. There's a lot more in the budget as well. You can have a look at coverage at abc.net.au/news and click through to the different aspects of this budget that might apply to you. But yeah, let me know what you think. 0467 922 702. Felicity in Lura says, negative gearing changes from last night's budget do little for young people for these reasons. Baby boomers who already have multiple investment properties will continue to be able to negatively gear these properties. The changes just discourage new investors. Is the generations after the boomers who won't be able to benefit going forward? The younger generations will also have to retire later and have huge hex debts, unlike the boomers. Those who already own investment properties should have a cap imposed on them of one or two investment properties that can be negatively geared. That's from Felicity in Lura. And this text says, young people are not the only ones affected by housing and cost of living. There are a lot of homeless older people. I'm a retired single nurse. I could only buy a small unit back in my 30s with family help and loans. Now to get into a retirement village is impossibly expensive. So baby boomers like myself are not well off or given due consideration. Yeah, I'd love to hear what you think as well. I'll also be looking at music created by AI this evening with our evening's regular Bernard Zoll. We'll have the latest in science news with Linda Byford from the Australian Science Media Centre. And how much longer will Keir Starmer be the Prime Minister of the UK? Our correspondent on that in just a moment.
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3: It's been an interesting day so far in UK politics with Prime Minister Keir Starmer looking to be in hot water. It's midday in London right now, and Elias Clore is ABC's Europe correspondent based in London. Hi, Elias.
4: Good evening.
3: Thank you so much for being with us. What's happened this morning, your time?
4: Well, the Prime Minister has had a cabinet meeting with his most senior secretaries and ministers, and essentially nothing's happened in the way of him resigning. We've heard from some allies of his that have left Number 10 and told the media pack that have gathered there that no one actually challenged him at that particular meeting. He stressed to his cabinet colleagues that he wanted to get on with the job, and that he wasn't really bothered by the 80 or so MPs that have been calling for his resignation, and a senior cabinet secretary who's also said he should lay out a timeline for his resignation. Now, it's important to, I guess, provide a bit of context to this rearguard resistance from the Prime Minister. He, before becoming a politician, was a long-time public servant. He was the head of the DPP here in the United Kingdom. He believes strongly in public service, but also this idea that once he's in the job, he's been given a job to do and he should be given the right to finish it. So at this stage, it's unlikely that he's just going to step down, pave the way for a challenger. And really,

0: for those challenging him, they don't really have an alternative to offer up. So, as
1: Right.
0: it stands now, the PM will remain in the job until someone comes forward to challenge him with the support required.
1: Yeah, under the procedures, I understand the House of Commons, you need to have 20% of that group, which amounts to 81 in the current parliament, put their names to a formal document asking for a vote for a spill motion. But you're saying, yeah, there's not the challenger there, and we haven't got that formal document, right? It's they've sort of crunched numbers and looks like there are that many, possibly, who would like this to happen, but they haven't put that forward document forward yet.
0: Well, importantly, with that motion that you're referring to, it's stipulated within that you need to put forward a challenger. It can't just
1: Right.
0: be 81 names saying they want the PM
1: Right,
0: to resign. Now,
1: yeah.
0: so at this stage, they haven't offered anyone up. Now, the alternatives that are sort of have been jostling in the background to become PM, we think, are Wes Streeting, the Health Secretary, Ed Miliband, the former Labor leader. And Andy Burnham, who's the mayor of Manchester. But if we look at Andy Burnham, he's not even in the parliament. They'd have to get someone in a safe Labor seat to resign, so they would have a by-election, which would essentially pave the way for him to enter the House of Commons. However, that would be at the cost of the taxpayer. Now, given the economic state of Great Britain at the moment, that won't be a popular move from the Labor Party, you would think, with the electorate. Then with Wes Streeting, he has connections to Peter Mandelson, the former UK ambassador to the US, who had ties to Jeffrey Epstein. He is certainly not a popular figure here. That's Peter Mandelson. So I think Streeting's connection to him certainly taints him or his chances in some way. And then with Ed Miliband, he's very popular within Labor ranks, but when he had his opportunity in 2015, he led Labor to an election there. He got absolutely walloped by the Conservatives. So I think there'd be a lot of people, particularly Starmer allies, saying, well, look, we had our chance with Miliband. He led us to an election in 2015. Look, sure, we're doing terribly in the polls right now, but will anything change with Mr. Miliband? So these are all questions that are being weighed up, and perhaps this is one of the primary reasons as to why no one's really put their hand up, because no one can really gain the, I guess, consensus within the party room that, yep, this is the person that we want to take on the top job.
1: I'm seeing The Guardian and the UK Telegraph both reporting that Andy Burnham has been spotted in London. Is that a big deal, or is he sometimes in London? What's to be made of that?
0: Well, he was a former MP. He has been in the House of Commons, so he has a lot of connections, a lot of ties still to the National Labor Party. He has obviously a lot of allies still within the Parliament. Most of, when I say most, I would say at least a majority, perhaps just less than that, of the people that have been calling for Sir Keir's resignation, the Prime Minister's resignation, are supporters of Andy Burnham. Now, he comes from the socialist left of the party. He's certainly popular within the left wing, particularly of those MPs that are based in the north of England. I mean, there are people within Labor that would love to see him become the Prime Minister, and certainly he has ambitions to become the Prime Minister. He wanted to run in the Gorton and Denton by-election, which was a by-election in the Greater Manchester area about 3 months ago, I'm going to say, but the National Executive blocked that. The Greens went on to win that by-election, but that certainly angered a lot of Burnham's allies within the Parliamentary Labor Party. And pretty much since then, they've been trying to figure out a way to get him into the Parliament. But the way the calendar is looking at the moment, it might take several months, and he might be down in London trying to figure out a way to do it quicker. But look, it's a challenging path ahead.
1: Elias Kalour is with us, ABC Europe's correspondent based in London. I mean, it's interesting looking at these potential challenges and which one would have the best hope in, I guess, moving the tide, because this whole thing's come to a head after local elections in the UK last week, where the Reform UK party, headed by Nigel Farage, went from holding just two council seats before Thursday local time to 1,453 after polls closed. Do any of these challenges have any hope in the face of that kind of movement?
0: It is. It was an extraordinary result, perhaps not entirely unexpected, given the way reform had been polling, and certainly the media attention they're getting has, I guess, elevated their presence within the kind of mainstream political discussion in the United Kingdom. In terms of whether, I guess, another Labour leader can turn the tide, well, the criticism of Sir Keir has been, when he was elected in a landslide, mind you, being described as a loveless landslide, but a landslide nonetheless, he really ran on this idea of change and ending the chaos. But as soon as he came to office, no one really saw any evidence of that. And then perhaps his most contentious policy decisions in the early part of his government, a lot of them he then backflipped on. And then, of course, there was the saga around Peter Mandelson. He really put his neck out for Lord Mandelson, appointed him as ambassador. He knew he had ties to Jeffrey Epstein. It came out later that those ties were a lot more extensive than he had let on. But there's just a dark cloud that just seemed to form over Number 10, and the Prime Minister couldn't really shake that. And then there's this, I guess, criticism of Sir Keir that he's not really a gifted orator. He's a very skilled advocate and was a very successful lawyer. But he's not that sort of Paul Keating-like storyteller who can sell a policy. And that's really hurt him, I think. So when you look at people like Andy Burnham, he has that charisma, he has that charm, he can sell the policies, even though he's perhaps. Even the controversial policies that might not be as popular in the electorate. So I think that's perhaps why a lot of Labor people are drifting towards him. But look, I think the background of Sir Keir Starmer is very interesting. He comes from working class roots, son of a toolmaker, as he so often says. But he went to Oxford. He was a KC. He lived in a pretty posh townhouse in North London. So I think people are a bit confused as to who he is. He has said, look, I've made mistakes. The government has made mistakes, and let's turn a new leaf and move forward. But whether he's given the opportunity to do that, it's looking increasingly unlikely.
1: So, do you think he's going to last, Keir Starmer? Do you think he's going to last the week, or could we wake up tomorrow and something's changed here in Australia, or do you think he's okay for 24, 48 hours?
0: Well, it's hard to say. Last night, our time last night, it looked almost certain that he would go because there was no real rearguard action from Number 10. In other words, the whip had kind of, the chief whip, which sort of tries to protect the Prime Minister in terms of the amount of people trying to, I guess, come at him, for lack of a better phrase. He'd kind of just sort of given up, really, and there was an acceptance that. It was all over and it was a matter of time. But I think the thing that is, I guess, hurting the people trying to challenge the Prime Minister is that there, as I say, there isn't really an alternative. So, look, there have been murmurs and rumours about Sir Keir's leadership for at least 6 months. He is, I think, in a good way, perhaps, or in a negative way to the people that don't like him, quite stubborn. He believes that he was elected to be Prime Minister and that he should be given the opportunity to finish the job, see out his 5-year term. I don't think he'll get to 5 years. He probably won't get to the end of the year. But in terms of whether he'll get to the week, look, he could scrape through, but there are a number of different hurdles in terms of national conferences. Getting to the summer break might be a challenge. I think every time we get to this point now, the momentum will just increase, increase, increase, increase to the point where the party's kind of crossed the Rubicon and they have no other choice but to either offer up any challenger. Or just the cabinet comes together and says, this is completely untenable. We can't run a government with the amount of MPs that say that you shouldn't be in Number 10. So, look, it's hard to predict how long he'll last. It won't be probably the 5-year term, the rest of the 5-year term. Maybe the end of the week, maybe today. It's just impossible to tell. He survived the cabinet meeting, So he might be feeling emboldened by that, but there's still a long way.

0: to go.
1: Elias Klaue, thanks so much for some time. Really appreciate it.
0: Thanks, Emma.
1: That's Elias Klaue, ABC's Europe correspondent based in London.
2: Evenings with Emma Crowe, filling in for Renee Grosch.
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1: And regularly at this time on a Tuesday evening, Bernard Zuhl joins us. He is a music journalist and he's here to talk about the music made by AI this evening. Hi, Bernard.
4: G'day, Emma.
1: Thanks so much for being here. Look, it's pretty, you've brought a great little smorgasbord along for us to listen to. Why don't I play a little bit of the very first one, then we'll have a chat. Here we go. This is Temple of Ash, Beneath the Broken Sky.

0: Temple of Ash Beneath the Broken Sky, going for a kind of building rousing into slightly metal vibes there, Bernard.
1: Yes. They're probably crossing a couple of genres there, but basically your hard rock, angsty hard rock.
0: What's the telltale signs? You're a guy that spends a lot of time with your ears in music. Can you tell? Do you reckon you're like, yeah, this is AI straight away?
1: No.
0: Wow.
1: Not necessarily. You can sort of retrofit your explanation once you know that it's, or you suspect it's AI, but it's not immediately obvious. In fact, the idea for this started about a week or so ago when a friend of mine sent me this song, some group of us, this song, said, listen, this is fantastic. I thought, yeah, that sounds like a really good soul song, sort of early 70s style soul, and it's very popular. A lot of people are doing that kind of retro soul. And I thought, I wonder who she is. And I looked her up, and the photo was something a little odd, and I couldn't find anything. And I thought, well, this is a bit odd, because there should be something, some information, background. Mm-hmm. And then I started thinking, well, maybe what was I hearing? Was I hearing something real or fake? And the problem we're having is that until you break it down, and even then maybe not, you can't tell most of the time that this is machine generated, and not just machine generated, and someone's put a program in to a computer and generated a rhythm track or a sound. This is the whole song being created by prompts and by machines learning how other people have done these things and essentially mimicking them.
0: How about this next tune? So this song's called Tin Roof Blues, and the artist, I think, Rue, is that how you'd say it? Rue? R-O-U-X, Rue.
1: Yeah.
0: And it's supposedly a blues-inspired track here. Let's have a little listen.

0: That's all true. It's not necessarily definitive, and soon enough, the people who are making this stuff will work that will work out a way to make that happen. We'll
1: Yeah,
0: generate
1: there'll be an
0: AI
1: actual,
0: stories.
1: there'll be a humanoid robot that can do the interview, and it will be
0: Well,
1: really convincing.
0: it's happening now. You generate an AI story. There's newspaper companies generating AI stories involving no humans at all. So you can generate a profile piece, an interview, maybe a few social media links, posts about someone, and soon all of these things that I'm saying are signs that that there's trouble here. You won't even be able to see those.
1: Let's hear some of what I think you're calling some 70s middle of the road rock, shall we, Bernard? Here we go. Oh, that's not the one. Hang on a minute. I can tell straight away that's not 70s middle of the road rock. Yeah, how about this one?

0: That's the Velvet Sundown, and the song is As the Silence Falls. And these guys had a bit of controversy, didn't they?
1: Well, yes, these guys. you've been fairly generous with that too. They were doing really well, and people started saying, hold on, who are these people? What are they doing? And this is AI, and the people speaking on behalf of the band said, no, it's real, it's real. And then somebody supposedly associated with them said, we've generated this mostly through AI, various prompts, blah, blah, blah. And again, the people came, the names and faces of the representatives said, no, well, yeah, a bit, but it doesn't matter. It's come from real people generating, just using AI. And they had millions of streams on the streaming services, generating money. And people, I'm sure, have no idea still that they were hearing fake music. I mean, you know, is it fake? Well, it was not made by real people. It was not made by people at all. But this is the next issue we have. It's all well and good for me to say this is terrible that this is fake music happening. Most people aren't going to know, and a large number of those, even if they do know, won't care.
0: Bernard Zuhl is here. You can find him at bernardzuhl.net. We're talking about music created by AI, artificial intelligence. And someone's texted in, Bernard, saying, hi there, AI is a fantastic marketing misnomer. To call something intelligence by name is to fool the consumer into getting less than they bargained for. Intelligence is a living thing. Nothing non-biological is intelligent. Computers are made of non-living stuff. So what do you reckon about that, Bernard?
1: Well, yeah, fair enough.
0: Fair call.
1: But we don't have a better term for it at the moment than that. Well, I mean, it's artificial intelligence. It's mimicking what intelligence is. It's not intelligence. It is something that is reproducing based on all the things that have been fed into it. And, of course, this is the other issue, that what is this? What are these songs based on? Well, they're based on various services trawling through genuine people's work, genuine creative work, and feeding it in, just as they're doing with novels and journalists, and then taking that learned material and reproducing it. So it is completely artificial, and the intelligence is fake, but it's intelligent enough to make it sound like it's real.
0: Tony's texted in saying, hi, Emma, as a live music lover, AI will never replicate a live concert experience with real interaction between concert goers and musicians. I hinted before at that bit of Celtic sound. Let's have a listen to that now.

0: Now, this is a bit of an outlier because it has an actual human behind it, the project of a composer, in inverted commas, Andre Marcel Alonso Duran. I hope I've said that correctly. But that voice isn't a human, is it? That's AI generated?
1: It's all AI generated. I mean, it's supposedly a person who has fed in material and said, I would like it to sound, to have a bit of this, to have a Celtic feel to it.
0: So the person putting in the prompts is calling themselves a composer now. Is that where we're at?
1: Well, look, it's entirely possible that this person maybe composed a piece of music and then got AI to enhance it, to suggest directions for the music to take, arrangement ideas, maybe a melodic element to it. Maybe he came up with the violin, the fiddle riff, and said what else could happen with this, and the AI suggested various things, and it sounds believable.
0: Yeah.
1: It also sounds completely unreal because it sounds like everything you'd expect to hear.
0: Yeah, I'm just picturing a row of robot river dancers. Because folk music, it traditionally hasn't really got an owner, does it? You know, people have been playing these things in pubs in Ireland forever, and it's meant to be the gig. You know, you go and join in and you just play. And a lot of these tunes, going back generations and centuries, they don't really come with a composer.
1: Oh, well, there are a lot of original folk songs. I mean, yes, there are folk songs that have come down through the decades, through the centuries. Some of them do have original composers from 100, 150, 200 years ago, but the traditional folk songs morph, adapt, change along the way.
0: Yeah.
1: But there are plenty of original folk songwriters now, and there's some fantastic Irish folk and British folk musicians at the moment who are writing original material based on some of these traditions, but with great ideas. I mean, you had one of your listeners said that this won't replace live music. Well, in a sense, it already is beginning to, because if it's created with machines and then you stick someone in front to sing it, a real person to play it on stage, then sure, you've got a real experience in the room, but the music itself is AI generated. And most people don't get live music. And sooner or later, people are going to be watching live music on a screen. They'll be watching it at home, watching a gig in a room somewhere. And who's to say that the people you're seeing on the screen are real? They're not AI.

0: watching it at home, watching a gig in a room somewhere. And who's to say that the people you're seeing on the screen are real? They're not AI representations of human beings. We're not that far away from every part of this experience being fake.
1: Paul in Newcastle has texted, producers for ages have made music with, inverted commas, made-up bands, a host of them in house music of the 90s. So AI is the next level for sure, says Paul in Newcastle. Interesting, isn't it? I guess that's right. We've had tracks and mixing and things like that. We've been able to embellish.
0: People have been creating, putting fake bands since the 60s. In the late 60s, early 70s, there were a bunch of like bubblegum bands that were basically the same four or five people. Occasionally they'd swap a singer around, and then they'd put it out under a different name, and they weren't real bands. Sometimes they'd create a band to go out and tour. Then people started using machines to reproduce the instruments, and so people could make songs in the 70s and 80s, started making songs without using real strings and real drums and real guitars, but using machines that reproduce that. So we've been working along this path for a while, but at all of those stages, people were creating the music. They weren't necessarily using another human to make all of the sounds, but they were creating the music. We are now at the point where you may not need to. I mean, there are people who are writing novels based on machine learning, and people are not necessarily going to know or care, and the same is going to happen with music.
1: Now, to the last one I'm going to talk about tonight, I mean, can you really ever have soul? The definition of soul is something that's meant to be a bit deeper and more spiritual. You know, can a machine ever have soul? Let's have a listen to this. This is Jada Monroe and Too Late to Leave.

0: That is AI created song. It's called Too Late to Leave by an artist called Jada Monroe, who doesn't exist. It's kind of scary, Bernard, I've got to say, that raspy thing. I don't know. What do you reckon?
1: Well, that song is the one that that prompted this. That's the one my friend sent a week ago.
0: Yeah.
1: And my first thought was, yeah, that sounds like a nice bit of low key soul. The voice has got a sort of kind of lived in feel to it. The music's relatively clean sounding, so it doesn't sound like it was made in the late 60s, early 70s. It sounds a contemporary thing, but again, yeah, there's plenty of people doing that. And then if you played that and you didn't say to anyone, didn't say this is AI, why would people think it isn't? Mm. Everything about it sounds believable. The lyrics are pretty conventional. But gee, if you ruled out conventional lyrics and or repetition of obvious lyrics, there would be a whole lot of radio stations out of work.
0: A text from Kim in Newport. Bernard and Emma, I'm calling Bull.

0: exclamation mark, exclamation mark, on this AI generated music. A machine will never create music with insight, sardonic humour, humanity and emotional resonance of a singer songwriter like Arnie DeFranco or Lyle Lovett. That's from Kim in Newport. It's funny, Bernard, you know, Sting actually, I saw something online and Sting has been talking about AI music and whether he sees it as a threat. Let's have a listen to what Sting reckons.
1: I think about AI's threat to my own profession. You know, I'm a songwriter. And I think, okay, has the AI machine that perhaps can make perfectly serviceable pop music, does that threaten my livelihood? I would say, well, the machine has never been in love. It's never had its heart broken. It doesn't have a backstory. It doesn't have a DNA, an emotional DNA. It's just a collation of other people's ideas. So I'm not really afraid.
0: Sting, not afraid, staring it down. But do you think that he has a point? Do you think there's something in a song that speaks to heartbreak and a life lived?
2: Yes, but so what? If you can make it sound believable, and the songs we've been hearing tonight sound believable, most people will not know and most people will not care. If it sounds like someone who has had their heart broken, if the lyrics are based on a whole lot of songs about people having their hearts broken and use words that make it sound like someone's had their heart broken, it's going to be taken in. There's an example I've been thinking about where last year I went to see an Australian country artist who's a talented songwriter. And in between the songs, he was telling stories about growing up, working on farms, and they were real things that you could tell that he'd actually lived these experiences. And then he'd sing songs which used every possible cliche in country music, lyrically, yeah, musically. And people were loving these songs. Now, he was telling real stories in between the songs. In the songs, he was saying all the things that people want to hear. And people were loving those songs in the show and being moved by them because it was hitting all the spots. And I'd love to believe that it's not going to happen, that we will see the fake Jada Munro when we could be listening to a real one. Mm. But no, most people don't care. Most people listen to the radio with just something on, if they listen to the radio at all, listen to the streaming services as just something nice to have in the background. They're not sitting there going, is that real? Can I look her up and find out if she's real?
0: So the algorithm has basically worked us out, is going to keep fine-tuning it and work us out even more, Bernard, is the thesis. Yeah. Bernard Zoll is from Bernard Zoll. It's been great speaking to you this evening, Bernard. Last word to Roscoe. This is on the blues track we played before. Love it. Could listen to that all night. Roscoe, a blues / soul fan. Thanks so much, Bernard. Talk to you next time.
2: Bye-bye.
0: Thank you. Bernard Zoll there. He comes along and talks about different aspects of music. This time we're having a look at the music generated by AI. I'll give a little spin to this last track. It's called Funkarama, and the song's called Smooth Talker, also AI generated.

0: sounds like this dad I've been following on social media who makes songs out of his two-year-old's words. He's got a little two-year-old daughter and he writes down her wacky story. It sounds a lot like that. I think it's about maybe the auto-tune component. It's currently just coming on to 9:45. Emma Crowe with you, filling in for Renee Crosh. We'll find out what Phil Clark has ahead on Nightlife. I think he'll be discussing the federal budget. But now it's time to look at what is happening in science. And Linda Byford is the Senior Media Officer at the Australian Science Media Centre. Hello, Linda.
1: Good evening.
0: Thanks so much for being here. Let's have a little chat first about the story you've brought about work hours and how they interact with our weight.
1: Yeah, look, I think this is the good news we've all been waiting for because research from the University of Queensland has essentially found that countries that spend less hours at work, less time at work during the week, also have lower rates of obesity. So maybe by working a bit less, we could decrease our obesity rates as well.
0: That's so great. So it's like a public health, it'll be a public health drive that we all need to reduce our working hours. How many fewer hours do we need to do for this to kick in?
1: Well, it really depends how much you want to drop your obesity rates by. So for every 1% drop in working hours, they found that obesity rates dropped by about 0.16%.
0: Wow.
1: Okay. And certainly there's obviously this push to switch to a sort of four-day working week. And this research really kind of plays into that because the researchers think that it is probably because by working longer hours, it essentially leaves people less time to exercise. They're probably, trying desperately to fit meals in and things like that. So they're eating takeaway and maybe other sort of junk foods instead of having time to cook something healthy for themselves. And it could also be that, when you work long hours, your stress levels go up, and those stress hormones that can go up as your stress levels go up can also lead to people storing more fat. So, there is some sort of underlying mechanisms that might be driving this.
0: Mm. It's interesting because Lyndall Byford is here. She's with the Australian Science Media Centre. It's interesting because my own sample of one, which is not scientifically significant, which is me, is I reckon I eat heaps more when I'm not at work. I've got the fridge. I've got the snacks. When I'm at work, I'm much too busy and I'm more likely to eat at set meal times. But when I'm at home, oh my goodness, the toaster's there, the crackers are there, the cheese is there. I don't know. What do you reckon?
1: I also have to make sure my office at home is like as far away from the kitchen as it possibly can be for that exact same reason. But I think also, we're talking about lots of people doing jobs these days where you're sitting a lot, they're quite sedentary jobs. And, sometimes when you've got a boring time at work, you kind of get through that boring task maybe by snacking as well. And maybe the eating you're doing at work, you're just not as aware of as kind of, the morning teas that everyone brings into the office.
0: Yeah, and maybe you're not getting as much sleep. Work can make you worried and you stay worrying about something at work. And we all know that not enough sleep can make you need that energy hit the next day. So maybe just all of that, just being more chilled in general.
1: Yeah, and look, it's important to say that this research was also just a correlation.
0: Yeah.
1: So it doesn't prove that one thing causes
0: another.
1: Stop
0: trust you from the Science Media Centre to be putting science and wrecking the story with correlation versus causation on us.
1: I know, I've got to bring us back down to reality a little bit. But, and because we have these spurious correlations that kind of crop up all the time where two things kind of change at the same rate and we think, oh, they must be related, but actually it's just pure chance that they've kind of changed at the same time. And even in this research, they also found that, for example, income levels changed with obesity as well. So higher income countries tended to have lower rates of obesity. So there may be more playing into it than just this working hours. But let's run with it.
0: Yeah, next budget, we'll get that, a subsidy so we can all work less and then we'll all be slimmer. Hospital bills will go down. It'll be great. Sounds like
1: Brilliant.
0: A plan.
1: I'm all for preventative health.
0: Preventive health, that's right. Now, the next story, this one is unbelievable. So can you just explain the link between conspiracy theories and an army of giant raccoons?
1: Yeah, look, an army of giant genetically engineered raccoons sounds like it's from a Marvel movie, doesn't it, or something?
0: Yeah.
1: But it is actually a tool that Australian researchers have used to show that belief in conspiracy theories might not as be as common as we thought. So this is a study from Macquarie University, and their researchers asked people to do an online survey, which they had to rate seven conspiracy theories as either true or false. And six of those were genuine conspiracy theories. And one, which happened to be about an army of raccoons, was totally made up. So that particular theory said that the Canadian Armed Forces had been secretly developing an elite army of genetically engineered, super intelligent giant raccoons to invade nearby countries. And what they found is that 10% of people who responded to this survey said that that raccoon theory was true, which essentially suggests that there's a level of sort of taking the mick or not answering truthfully when people answer these sorts of surveys.
0: Why do you say that? What is it not possible that those people just thought it was true?
1: Well, in fact, they actually went back to those people who said that they thought that was true and asked them afterwards. And 13% of the people in the survey admitted that they had either answered questions just randomly or that they had been insincere. And it was those people that were more likely to endorse most of these conspiracy theories.
0: I love how you started, though, by saying there were some genuine conspiracy theories and there's fake conspiracy theories.
1: Yeah.
0: I suppose you mean established ones, you know, so the conspiracy,
1: ones that were
0: doing the rounds, have been doing, yeah,
1: exactly,
0: a bit more set in.
1: Ones that we haven't just made up on the spot. So, and interestingly, they also asked people about two sort of conflicting conspiracy theories about COVID-19. So one, that it was spread by 5Gs. And another one that it doesn't even exist at all. And they found that the people who believed that raccoon theory also said that they believed both of those theories, which you can't really have happen at the same time.
0: Wow.
1: So that really gave them an indication that these people are kind of just ticking yes to everything. And look, it's a bit of a lesson for all of us. I think that if you hear a statistic that is based on an online survey, you should probably be a bit skeptical of that stat, because there's probably a reasonable proportion of people that just, you know, aren't actually being honest in some of these surveys and are, you know, maybe having a laugh, answering randomly, or even potentially sort of deliberately trying to mess with studies.
0: That is amazing. Oh, my goodness. And what an interesting way to look into conspiracy theories, making a brand new one. The genetically modified army of giant raccoons, that is, it's not real, guys.
1: You can just imagine the meetings that they had coming up with what they were going to have as their made-up theory, can't you? And whoever proposed that, I think, should get the next Ig Nobel Prize.
0: I love it. And now this is interesting. This is an interesting one you've brought to us as well. So there's some science around how to get people out of their cars. And the answer is make driving a bit more frustrating.
1: Yeah, that's right. The answer is get stuck in more red lights, apparently. So traditionally, when we look at sort of traffic and adjusting the traffic lights in a city grid, the systems that we have set up are kind of made to speed traffic up. You know, we try and get whole runs of green lights in a row so that cars can move through quite quickly. But that creates this weird paradox, these researchers found, because the faster we speed up the time for cars, it also means more people want to travel by cars.
0: Yes.
1: And in fact, then you end up with this sort of evil system where by speeding up cars, we get more cars on the road and everything actually slows down. So they thought, well, let's do the opposite. Let's have the people in cars spend more time waiting on the red. And essentially their model suggested that that might actually be a pretty cheap and easy way to kind of encourage people to walk or cycle or use public transport instead.
0: And so the methodology here, did they have to do it? So how do they do this ethically? Like, were people late for work?
1: You know, they didn't do it in a real city.
0: Yeah, gotcha.
1: They just did it in a model. So they built a computer model of essentially a city that was a circle but with a grid structure inside. So lots of cities are built on a grid. And then they looked at what might happen, you know, if they made every, you know, cars stop at every single intersection versus kind of moving through that. And they looked at the transit time. So what they didn't do is look at the other things that make people get in cars. So things like safety, cost, potentially, you know, other reasons why people might prefer driving.
0: Your own, private office, somewhere to do your makeup.
1: The music you want to listen to.
0: Call all your friends, time to chat to your friends, ring your mum. That kind of thing.
1: So we don't actually know if this would work in a real city, but you know, it's really cheap, I guess, is the beauty of this. So unlike other things we can do where we might have to build infrastructure and, you know, change the whole layouts of our cities to try and get people using more sustainable ways of transport, this is a pretty cheap and easy thing to do. And potentially you could do a trial where you, you know, change some light sequences for a few months and looked at what happened and did more people start using public transport.
0: So how do they, with a model like that, do they need people to sort of be mock consumers? Like, how do they work out that the cars will, you know, peel off? Do you need people to be kind of like game, like a game or something?
1: Yeah, it's a bit like gamification. So they essentially make some assumptions in there, and then they see kind of what happens, and they essentially assume that the slower the time is, the more people would stop doing that. So when it gets to the point where it's kind of equilibrium, where it's just as time convenient to do these more sustainable things as it is to be in the car, then they kind of assume more people will start to do those more sustainable things. So like all of these models, they all have these built-in assumptions,
0: yes.
1: It's not until we kind of take it out into the real world that you really know if it's going to work. But the other thing they suggested might be good, which they've actually done in Germany, which I think is a great idea as a cyclist, is they have some systems set up where they actually let cyclists know if the light ahead of them is going to be green when they get there.
0: Oh,
1: and
0: right.
1: So that allows cyclists to almost plan their routes through the city so that they're guaranteed a green light and they're not stopping all the time. So you could actually do it the other way and essentially guarantee kind of green lights for cyclists potentially as well.
0: So great to talk to you this evening, Lyndall. I've got one text to read you from Marion in Leichhardt. Back to the first story we talked about working hours and obesity rates. The idea that if you decrease the working hours, obesity rates will also fall. Marion's on my side. She says, Emma, I haven't worked in 30 years. I don't eat takeaway. Sorry to say, I am overweight. From Marion in Leichhardt. So there you go. She's on my case of one, my case study of one. Eat more at
1: and
0: home.
1: That's why we don't let you do the research.
0: That's right. The research of anecdotes. Thank you so much, Lyndall. It's really great to chat with you.
1: Thanks, Emma.
0: That's Lyndall Byford. She's Senior Media Officer at the Australian Science Media Centre. We've got Nightlife after the news at 10 with Phil Clark, and he has got a Nightlife budget panel, Peter Martin, Simon Cowan and Cassandra Goldie. Hello, Phil.
2: No, we haven't got Cassandra Goldie.
0: Oh, I'm sorry.
2: I know. Well, Cassandra, where are you?
0: Has she gone? Has she gone AWOL?
2: No, she hasn't gone missing. No, I think I think she's skived off to another program. We'll have words to say to her about
0: That's not okay.
2: Because it is a Nightlife tradition. Simon Cowan, Peter Martin will be joined tonight by Maya Ziza, who is the Deputy Director of Anglicare Australia.
0: Right.
2: And we're going to look at the budget and how all that's doing and, of course, the signature things, which is the tax reform package with changes to the capital gains tax and negative gearing and so on.

0: That's right.
1: Exactly, exactly. What else are we doing tonight? In terms of budget coverage, so that'll be our first hour. A chance for you to have your say in the last hour. Obviously, in issues of the day, it's a pretty significant budget. That was the mail on it, and it does seem to have fitted that description. So, what do you think about it? Mm. Does anyone care do people care that it's a broken promise on the capital gains and negative gearing tax changes? You can tell me all about that in the last hour of the program. In between, in our second hour of the program, we're going to look at the protests against the Vietnam War. And apart from the street demonstrations, what else was going on? There's been some interesting research work about that. And we'll talk with Wen Le Ma as well about this film called Sheep Detectives, which
0: everyone's talking about.
1: I know. Yes, I know. I'm loving it. Amy Remikas will lead the Nightlife News breakdown for us too. So I imagine that Amy might well have something to say about the budget.
0: She may well.
1: In her own inimitable way. So I'm looking forward to her take on matters too in the at the top of the second hour of the program. We'll play the Mighty Challenge, of course. Someone's got a window. I don't think there are any questions about the budget. Let me check. Oh, well, I can't give you any advanced knowledge anyway.
0: No clues, no allowed. So,
1: no, there's no advanced knowledge anyway, but I think you'd be probably pretty safe to assume it's budget free, so your chance at fame and glory there as well. So we are set for a traditional Nightlife budget night.
0: Sounds fantastic, Phil. Thanks so much. That's Phil Clark. He'll be on your radio straight after the news at 10. Good 5 minutes of news first. Here's the 10 o'clock news.
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3: He was arrested by police shortly after multiple witnesses pulled him from the burning car.
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7: ABC News, good evening. I'm Noni Edwards. The federal government has unveiled what it admits is a politically risky budget by breaking an election promise to try and get tens of thousands of young Australians into home ownership. Political reporter Evelyn Manfield has more.
8: As expected, Treasurer Jim Chalmers is overhauling negative gearing and the capital gains tax discount. New builds will be exempt from the changes. Properties currently negatively geared will be spared too. Capital gains made on investments up until July next year can also be taxed under the current 50% discount. The new arrangements

0: 28, and every year after, a measure costing $6.4 billion.
1: Independent economist Chris Richardson says the winding back of the capital gains tax discount and negative gearing won't address the root cause of the nation's housing crisis.
2: Neither of those two changes are likely to be big. The real change needed in Australian housing is going to be very hard and very slow. It's going to be suburb by suburb, street by street, getting stuff built at a reasonable price where we haven't done for decades.
1: Treasury expects Australia to avoid a recession, even if the Middle East war continues. Here's political reporter Romy Stevens.
0: The budget papers forecasts an inflation peak of around 5% this year that will then decrease to 2.25% mid-next year, which is well within the Reserve Bank's target band. Under a worst-case scenario, inflation could hit 7% if the conflict continues and the price of oil doubles, but Australia would still avoid a recession. Jim Chalmers says Treasury has tried to give a sense of severity amid the global uncertainty.
3: We're hostage to developments in lots of ways.
0: This year's deficit is slightly lower at $28 billion, while the budget's set to remain in the red over the forward estimates.
1: Discretionary trusts have been targeted in the federal budget with a new minimum 30% tax from 2028. It's expected to generate nearly $4.5 billion in revenue over the next 5 years. The government says this is to better align the tax on trust income with the tax rates paid by workers. The federal government's being accused of delivering its response to a gambling advertising report in the shadows of tonight's budget. The government's response to the You Win Some, You Lose More report has adopted some of the 31 recommendations made, but ignores one calling for a national online gambling regulator. The reforms announced include a partial restriction of gambling ads on television and radio, with opt-out rules for online promotions. Independent MP Andrew Wilkie says it's an underhanded move.
4: Today, when just about the whole press gallery is in the lockup, a lot of my colleagues are in the lockup. Most of the news media in print and being broadcast is talking about the budget. Again, they've used as an opportunity to very secretively and mischievously wheel out bad news.
1: The head of the World Health Organization says work around the hantavirus outbreak is not yet over, despite the successful evacuation of the disease-stricken cruise ship. Jono Wakeley reports.
5: Tedros Adhanom Ghebreyesus.

0: threat, despite no formal leadership challenge being announced, as the BBC's Anita McVeigh explains from Downing Street.
1: We had a post from the Housing Secretary, Steve Reid, as the meeting was apparently taking place, saying this is not a game, warning against instability, urging the party to back the Prime Minister. And at the same time, we're hearing that the number of MPs calling on the Prime Minister to go to set out a timetable for his departure has ticked up slightly, now standing at 78, so approaching a quarter of the party's parliamentary body.
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3: 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ABC News. Keep asking.
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2: Yes, well, hello and how are you? Philip Clark with you on ABC Radio. This is Nightlife. It's Tuesday, May the 12th. It's the first hour of the program. And lovely to have you with us too. 6 past 10, it's 6 past 8 in Western Australia, South Australia and the Territory, 24 to 10. We are right across Australia on every ABC local radio station, so you should be getting us loud and clear everywhere. We are right through the Pacific as well, courtesy of Radio Australia. So hi there everyone in Port Moresby. We're at just gone 6 past 10 in Port Vila and Honiara at 6 past 11. And Samoa and Tonga at 6 past 1. And in Kiribati, it's 6 past midnight. And I imagine everyone through the Pacific and elsewhere in Australia is hanging on our every word as we have a look at the budget tonight, which will be it's a Nightlife tradition. So we'll be convening our budget panel, Simon Cowan, Peter Martin and Maya Ziza, in our first hour. So love you to get your comments too a bit later on as well. We'll look at what's being seen as a reforming federal budget involving a major overhaul of the tax system. All the leaks about capital gains tax and negative gearing did eventuate. So we'll obviously be trawling through those and the details of all of that, getting our panel's expert view about whether it's a good or bad thing. We'll keep an eye, by the way, on British politics. There was a real expectation Sir Keir Starmer might be gone after a cabinet meeting in London this morning, their time. That hasn't happened. The cabinet seems to have rallied around Sir Keir. So if there is any change to that as the day wears on, we'll bring you some news of that. We'll keep an eye on it, of course, as the night wears on. More than 80 MPs have now said, we think it's time for you to go. So the numbers are increasingly building against the British Prime Minister. More on that as the program goes on as well. Remember, there's lots of ways to listen to us. You can grab us on broadcast, of course, Channel 25 on your smart TV. On your smart TVs, the ABC Listen app, which means you can hear us pretty much anywhere, anytime. And also, of course, you can search on the Listen app for all the podcast interviews as well, which includes the Mighty Challenge. And our first hour discussions too, including last night's with Dr. Stephen Fenton, preventative cardiologist and author of the new book, The 5CH Lifestyle. The CHs and the CH things you need to avoid for heart health. The indulgences we all like. Are you ready for this? Chops and cheese and chips and chicken skin and chocolate. I know. The reason to stay away from such things, well, says Dr. Fenton, it might save your life.
3: A heart attack technically is when one of the coronary arteries, which are the little arteries running on the outside of our heart muscle, become occluded suddenly. And they become occluded suddenly because there is a blood clot that comes along and blocks the artery off. But what has been underlying that blood clot has actually been building up usually for many years. And that's really what the aim of prevention is, to pick up that early plaque. We call it plaque.

0: The technical name is atheroma. That's soft plaque, and then when it hardens up and calcium moves in, we call that atherosclerosis. So nearly every heart attack is actually an atherosclerotic event.
1: Yeah, there was lots of other good info there. So for that discussion, and indeed all our interviews, just click on the Listen app, type Nightlife into the search bar, and all of our interviews are there for you to listen later, as they say. Topping the second hour, we'll introduce Amy Romikas, contributing editor for The New Daily, chief political analyst for the Australia Institute. We'll get Amy's unique take, I imagine, on the budget. Then after that, do you remember the protests against the Vietnam War here in Australia, the marches? There were the moratoriums as well. It was an eventful time, as many of you might remember. There wasn't just all noise on the streets too. A lot of research indicates that the numbers of people involved in Vietnam protest were huger than the numbers on the streets might lead you to believe. So we'll talk more on that in the second hour with author Effie Karageorgis. When Lee Maher is in, she's looking at this different murder mystery film, The Sheep Detectives, about a flock of sheep. Stay with me here. A flock of sheep who take it upon themselves to solve the murder of their beloved shepherd George, played by none other than, drumroll please, Hugh Jackman. I know. It's apparently fantastic. Anyway, Wen Lee will give us her thoughts on all of that. And we'll play the Mighty Challenge. Someone's got to win that. And issues of the day, well, you tell me what you thought of the budget. So plenty of things on and plenty of time to have a chat about it as well. So don't forget the numbers. 1-300-800-222 is my open line number. Give me a bell and be part of the show.
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1: Well, Treasurer Jim Chalmers has delivered his fifth and most challenging federal budget yet, with many references to the uncertainty caused by the Middle East war. Indeed, as the Treasurer says, it's delivered during the fifth major economic shock in as little as 20 years. This is how he introduced the broad span of this year's 2026 budget.
4: The core of this budget is an economic strategy with five main parts. Getting through the global oil shock and building resilience. Taking the pressure off people where we can. Making the economy more productive to lift living standards over time. Reforming the tax system for workers, businesses and future generations, including a new tax cut for every working Australian taxpayer.
5: Yeah.
4: And making the budget stronger, more sustainable, and helping to take the pressure off inflation by saving more than we spend.
1: Well, as expected, there were significant changes that had been widely leaked, as it were, on negative gearing and capital gains tax concessions in a bid, the government says, to rebalance Australia's wealth amongst generations. There was a sweetener of sorts. All workers will, in 2028... get a $250 tax cut as part of the federal budget, funded by reductions in tax breaks on investment properties, trusts and other investments. But there was little else by way of sugar hits. It appears Jim Chalmers has heeded warnings from the Reserve Bank and others about how the budget could impact inflation if it started to give away a lot of money in an effort to alleviate cost of living pressures. Speaking of inflation, this is the outlook from Treasury that Jim Chalmers gave in his speech.
4: Inflation is spiking all around the world, and Australia is not immune from these global price rises. Australians have been paying a hefty price for this war at the Bowser and beyond. We were already dealing with price pressures in our economy, but Treasury's now forecasting inflation to peak around 5% in the middle of the year because of the conflict.
1: But he warned that things could get worse.
4: Budget Treasury also presents a more severe scenario where the oil price peaks at $200 a barrel and takes 3 years to fall back down. We'd still avoid a recession, but unemployment would spike to pre-pandemic levels and inflation would peak above 7%.
1: Well, in a budget framed around inequity between older and younger Australians, the war in the Middle East and the nation's lagging productivity, the government's outlined plans to overhaul the tax system and flag the potential for extra tax cuts, perhaps, in coming years. Well, joining us to discuss winners and losers, just how ambitious and even brave the budget is, or where it might be lacking, we have with us, as we traditionally do on Budget Night, our Nightlife Budget Panel. Please welcome May Azizi. May is the National Spokesperson for Everybody's Home and Deputy Director of Anglicare Australia. May, terrific to have you with us.
5: Thanks so much for having me.
1: Simon Cowan is a veteran of the Nightlife Budget Panel. Welcome back. He's an independent public policy researcher and economist, formerly with the CIS, where he was research director. He's a leading independent commentator and columnist on policy and politics. Simon, good to have you back.
6: Thanks for having me again.
1: And our ABC colleague, of course, the ever-present Peter Martin, economist and host of The Economy Stupid on RN. Peter's also a former Commonwealth Treasury official who reported economics for AIM and PM for two decades before moving to the Canberra Press Gallery, where he reported for the Canberra Times as the SMH and The Age, and also served as economics editor. Peter, good evening to you. Welcome back.
7: Good evening.
1: Well, let's start and go around the panel for a start. We don't have to elaborate on tax changes just yet, but as an impressionistic thing, as a short summary, what do you think of it? It was said to be a consequential budget. It was said to be, this is the budget, the

0: impressionistic thing. As a short summary, what do you think of it? It was said to be a consequential budget. It was said to be, this is the budget, the second year of the government's life, where if they want to do things, they've got to get things done. This was supposed to be a reform budget. Did they get the job done? May, what do you think?
1: I think this is a budget that takes really strong action on some of the things that our campaign has been calling for years. For years, we've been calling for action on the capital gains tax discount to wind back negative gearing tax deductions. These tax breaks for property investors have been pushing up the cost of housing. They've been making housing more unfair. And for weeks, we've been getting pretty excited in the lead up to budget, wondering if Jim Chalmers is going to be the renter's treasurer. And tonight, we're pretty happy with this result. This is a really, really good outcome on the capital gains tax discount, a huge reform, a more ambitious change on housing tax inequality than we've seen in decades, and some good foundations on negative gearing. Those changes are a bit more grandfathered and have a few more kind of caveats in them, but this is a really strong budget for housing tax reform, and more than we would have expected a couple of months ago.
0: Okay, so we're giving the government an A minus or a B plus?
1: I would say a B plus. Let's give them there's definitely more to be done, but this is certainly more on tax than we would have been expecting a couple of months ago.
0: All right, Simon, what's your take on it? I note that Tim Wilson has said we're going to oppose these tax changes. He's the shadow treasurer. How are you looking at it?
2: Look, there's probably three things that I would take away from this, specifically in relation to some of those tax issues. The first is the idea that any of this has been decided, as the treasurer attempted to argue on 7:30 tonight, that any of this has been decided in the last few weeks, I think is absurd. This is the same agenda that Bill Shorten took to the election in 2019 that was rejected fairly categorically by the electors then. It was also ruled out categorically not only 12 months ago at the previous election. So there is definitely an element of the politics of this. These are broken promises, whatever you want to call them. Now, we should also, however, talk about the economics, which in my mind is actually more important. There is consistent evidence that the kind of changes that are being proposed here, the abolishment of negative gearing, changes to the capital gains tax exemptions and reductions, will have a minuscule impact on house prices. The estimates in the budget say it will be about 2%. There's an estimate that about 75,000 people, first homeowners, will get a home over 10 years. That is between 1% and 2% of the annual change in housing stock. The reality is that these changes, however passionately supported they are, but almost overwhelmingly by people on the left of politics, there is no economic evidence that they will have a positive impact on bringing down house prices. In fact, what we will see is temporarily, according to the budget, that rents will actually go up by several percent. The last point that I would want to make is in relation to the intergenerational issues. Young people are actually not getting a good deal out of this budget. There's this perception that by taxing older, wealthy people, that will somehow be a benefit for younger Australians. The reality is that most of these changes are grandfathered. Baby boomers in particular, the youngest baby boomers are now in their mid-60s. They are moving into retirement. They're not going to be accessing negative gearing in the future. Their negative gearing and capital gains tax is already all grandfathered in under these changes. What we're actually seeing is that the wealth generation vehicles that previous generations have used to build wealth for their retirement and other things are now being cut off. The only thing that's being given in return is a $250 a year tax cut in 2 years with inflation running at 5%. This is not an intergenerational budget. That is just a smokescreen for increasing taxes.
0: All right. Peter, what are you looking at here? The economic forecasts themselves were not exactly rosy.
3: No, whether or not it's, Simon said, an intergenerational budget, it is certainly a generational budget. It is the biggest change, the only significant change to the tax system in a generation since the year 2000. So it is just for that, and May gave it, I think, was it a B minus or some mark like that, just for that.
0: No, I think May gave it a B plus, actually.
3: But well, my expectations are low, and that's why I give it an A plus. This is the first time in, as I said,

0: in a generation. The first time since, before three of my children were born, this is the first time that a government has actually made a significant change to the tax system. And it's a very careful change. It's very well designed. Now, Simon has just said, look, it's not much in it in terms of giveaways. There can't be, because the Reserve Bank has indicated that it doesn't want that. Therefore, this is tax reform. This is not giveaways. This is actually fixing loopholes in the tax system. And there are a number of ways in which the loopholes are spelled out very clearly in the budget documents.
1: Okay, all right. The Treasurer was proudest of, it seems, the measures which he says were addressing what he calls, well, the government's calling intergenerational wealth inequality. He spoke with Sarah Ferguson on the 7:30 report immediately after delivering the budget to the House, and he had this take on the significance of his and the government's efforts. He said it was all about a fair go.
2: We're taking pressure off the housing market by taking a serious approach to housing. Our predecessors didn't do that. Now, you've asked me about social cohesion. One of the things that worries me most about our society is this idea that too many people have that we can't let take hold in our society, which is that a fair society is a feature of our past but not a feature of our future. One of the things that keeps me awake at night, one of the defining motivations in this budget, is we have to make the fair go the defining characteristic of our country in future generations, not just in past generations.
3: But do you also at the same time have to level with young people to whom you are making this grand offer that we will never go back to the kind of ratios we saw between housing prices and wages in the past? Do you need to tell them that at the same time?
2: Well, it remains to be seen, but the efforts that we're making in the budget, the difficult, contentious decisions
3: that ratio's gone up 9 times. So we're not going back
2: if
3: to
2: if you look at past. House price growth since the Howard change in 1999, house prices have gone up around 400%. Income has gone up by about half of that. The Howard Costello change has decoupled house prices from incomes, and that's a problem. And no Treasurer has sat here on budget night and done more to address that particular challenge for a quarter of a century than this Treasurer.
1: Mayor Ziza, I mean, this is a powerful point, isn't it? I mean, the government might be doing something, but it's not going to result in much, is it, at all?
4: No, it's extremely consequential, actually, because what we've been seeing for the past couple of decades is house prices surging year on year by really unsustainable amounts. And this will really bring the cost of housing down, especially for first home buyers. What we've seen for the past couple of decades since the capital gains tax discount was introduced by the Howard government is house price increases that are totally unsustainable, that are locking out younger people, and that are putting hundreds of thousands of dollars in the pockets of investors to go out there and bid up the cost of housing when they compete with people on average incomes, people who are first home buyers. And the only people who really win in that situation are the investors who are having their investments underwritten by the taxpayer, and the people who are selling who get the value of their home pushed up. So this will make an enormous difference. And, you know, whether it reduces the cost of housing by a lot in the next couple of years, perhaps not, but I think it'll be a win if it stops this astronomical growth that we're seeing year on year and gives people an opportunity to catch up.
1: Yeah. Jim Chalmers was big on this intergenerational argument.
2: I think it's important to see these changes for the substance of the changes, not the politics of the changes.
3: It's always politics as well, Treasurer.
2: Well, this decision was taken in recent weeks. It was taken relatively late in the budget process. And it was taken because we became increasingly of the view that the focus on supply, which is still the main game when it comes to the housing market, was not enough to deal with some of these intergenerational issues in particular when it comes to housing. Now, obviously, we are aware that people who want to defend the current tax arrangements, or they think that the current housing market is working just fine, they will want to focus on this element of it, the political element of it. I understand that. Obviously, that doesn't come as a massive surprise to me. But we're focused on the substantive issue, the substantive change. We've come to a different view on these policy areas. We're explaining to the Australian people why.
1: Simon.

0: Well, they're exactly right that housing affordability is probably the most important issue in policy terms, I think, in this country at the moment. The problem is that the evidence doesn't support the measures that are being taken. There is a consistent body of evidence by a whole range of different researchers that put the impact of changes like this at the 1% to 4% level. The Treasury estimates within the budget, I think, say that the growth of house prices will be 2% lower than it will otherwise have been. Where the big changes could be achieved, where the big benefits could come from, would be unlocking supply. Because the estimates suggest that in Sydney, the impact of restrictions on supply, particularly at the local government level, but also in state taxes and charges and all of these issues in development, are contributing 60 and 70% of the price of homes. So what we have here is a very significant problem on the supply side, and the continual attempts to address that, either through first homeowner grants, through government guaranteed loans, or in this case, from increasing taxes on the demand side. And there is no evidence to support that having a substantial impact on housing. It's popular, particularly amongst younger people who think that the issue is it's this intergenerational fight. The reality is there is even an
1: But no
0: intergenerational
1: one
0: fight,
1: thinks
0: but it's
1: no,
0: the
1: no one.
0: planning system.
1: But Simon, no one thinks the current tax system is fit for purpose, do they? Or is that what you're saying? Yes, it is, and the problems are elsewhere.
0: Well, look, I'm happy to debate the principles of the tax system quite for the rest of this time if you want to. The point that I'm making is on the terms that the government has put out, that this will have a material impact on housing affordability, there is no good reason to accept that those arguments are true. There is no evidence to support a 10, 15, 20% change in housing affordability as a result of tweaking these taxes, especially not when everything's grandfathered in.
1: May, you can jump in anytime you like. Peter Martin,
2: Yes.
1: what? Sorry, go
2: If
1: on,
2: you
1: May.
2: Don't mind, I would really like to. I mean, I think a lot of the research that's been coming out in the past couple of weeks and months has been extremely self-serving from the developer lobby, from the property industry. We've seen really solid research for years from our campaign, from Anglicare Australia, from the University of Sydney, from RMIT University, from Uhuri, and from think tanks like the Australia Institute, showing that these changes will have a material impact. And I think this really competes with people's lived experience of house prices surging over the past couple of decades, coinciding with these changes. And
0: I'm
2: if
0: not
2: I could,
0: suggesting.
2: Sorry, if I could just finish,
0: No,
2: if I
0: sure,
2: could just
0: please
2: finish.
0: do.
2: Thanks. Yeah, I think the key thing when you look at these, the tax system that we have, is that the government is spending billions of dollars lining the pockets of private investors and putting money into market housing that doesn't have a track record of becoming affordable for people who need it. The reality is we've actually never had more private supply than we do now. The number of homes per person has been increasing at every census for the past 30 years. Those homes are not becoming affordable because the tax system that we have is distributing them in the most unfair way that we've ever seen before. What we really need is for the federal government to spend some of this money that it's raising through the tax system on public and community housing, which actually has a track record of becoming affordable and making an impact for people who
1: well,
2: need
1: that's
2: it.
1: True. The supply side is another matter, and we could get to that too. Peter, can you just get your take on this? I mean, do you think Simon's right here? These will make no difference whatsoever to affordability of houses or not? Or is May on the right track here when she said it'll make a big difference?
3: Simon's half right. Simon says 2%... lower housing prices. The budget says that in 1 year, and then 2% the next year. That's 4%. So the general view is that Simon is right. Malcolm Turnbull was completely wrong, if we're to believe the Treasury. He said 10 years ago in 2016 that such a policy would, quote, smash the housing market. This isn't about prices. This is the sort of misconception, really, and misreading of the budget documents. What it is about is increasing the proportion of Australians, the proportion of households who own the homes in which they live. What this should do, the government has what I think is probably a low estimate, certainly lower than some other ones, but it thinks that given the supply, just those small small decreases in prices as landlords leave the market will put 75,000 extra homes into the hands of the people who live in them. The

0: big change, and that will undo, by the way, half of the deterioration since the headline rate of capital gains tax was halved way back in 1999. What this is about is getting people into home ownership. They're already in houses. It's that landlords will sell people will get in. Yeah. I should just point out the details because there are some surprises in here. One of them is that, they're returning to the old system of capital gains tax, whereas you're taxed on your gain minus inflation instead of taxed at 50% of your tax rate.
1: We should add, just to be, if yeah. people are following this, all of this is grandfathered as well.
0: Well, it is. That's true. Hmm. But if you the let out is you can continue with the old system if you build a house. So landlords can continue to get that very generous capital gains tax exemption, an exemption so generous that some of them sort of pay negative tax, according to the Treasury, over the life of the asset, if they buy a new home or create or build a new home. There's a let out. You can have the old rules. It's more than grandfathered. You can have the old rules forever. Whenever you choose to build a house, people say that this, we need housing investors to increase housing supply. What this measure does, or two measures for capital gains tax and negative gearing, is ensure that investors, if they want tax concessions, have to increase supply. No longer after the change for future would-be investors, no longer will they be able to get tax concessions to help them elbow out would-be first-home buyers. They will have to actually create houses. So, if you like, it uses the change that Howard introduced. It keeps it, but it ensures that it can only be used for new houses. It is a very thoughtful, well-designed scheme, and these design details were not leaked. Oh, the other thing is, by the way, there's a minimum tax of 30%. So what a lot of people who bought properties and then sold them later did, they waited to sell them until their tax rate was about zero, because they'd retired, that sort of thing. This ensures they have to at least pay 30%. This is very well thought out. The design details were not leaked. I'm really impressed.
1: Mm. Okay, May, can I ask you this? I mean, because some people have... one of the criticisms in the past about all this has been that, okay, this will discourage people from investing in properties. That will mean it will be a big dampener on the rental market. Now, there are plenty of people trying to put a roof over their heads who can't buy one but would just like to rent a place. This is an issue, I know, for everybody's home, where you're the national spokesperson. What do you think about that? Is it going to have a negative impact on rents?
2: There's a couple of things to say about this. I think the first thing to say is that when an investor sells a home, it doesn't dematerialise. That's a renter who might have been trying to buy a home who then gets to buy a home to live in. So we're not seeing this kind of disastrous impact, or we're unlikely to see this kind of disastrous impact on rents. The other aspect of the current tax arrangements that I think are very underappreciated and under-discussed is that they've really incentivised a lot of highly leveraged landlords into the market who are actually the most likely to be increasing rents and driving rent increases. We had a piece of research, the campaign Everybody's Home, that came out about this a couple of months ago. Since the tax changes came in, about 1 million new investors came in, and they are most likely to be loss-making landlords. Back in the 80s and 90s, landlords were much more likely to be positively geared, which just means that they owned their own home outright and they were making money from rents. And back then, we saw a much slower rate of rent increases. We've been seeing increases in asking rents in the order of about 10% every year. I don't know anyone who gets a 10% wage increase every single year. A big part of that is driven by the loss-making landlords that we've encouraged into the system, who are the most likely to be driving rent increases. The last thing I would say about this is that the best way to get affordable, rents to be affordable, is for the government to actually step up and participate in housing supply, to become a supplier of housing again. Back when we had affordable homes in Australia, about one in three renters was renting from the government. That was people like public servants, construction workers, teachers, you name it. They all used to rent from the government. And that was a really big part of the affordable housing picture in Australia. And today, when you look around the world at the countries that have either managed to avoid a housing crisis altogether or are starting to turn it around, they all have one thing in common, which is that their governments are major suppliers of housing. So the government really does need to step up here.
1: Simon, this is, I mean, you, this supply issue is a very important one. So, I mean, people talk about tax changes, et cetera, and whether that will make a difference. And maybe it will at the margin. You say you don't believe it will. But the issue of supply is hugely important. There's a limited amount the federal government can actually do about this, isn't there?
3: There is and there isn't. So one of the measures from the budget that is actually a good initiative is that there is some tied funding around releasing and sort of resolving infrastructure bottlenecks that's holding up new supply. So one of the issues that you do see around that is restricting, it's not even the main issue, but one of the important issues is that the water and sewerage and electricity and everything that has to come into a new development, it's not always clear who's responsible for providing that, and it's not always clear how that will actually happen. And you have a lot of friction between various state government departments in particular about who's actually going to pay for the infrastructure necessary for development. So tying some money to that is important. But the federal government has the biggest levers in the world. It's got all the money. So if they wanted housing supply to increase in the states, they could do it. All they'd have to do is tie existing funding grants that they make, particularly in relation to infrastructure, to states and even at the local government level, meeting their housing targets. Mm. And if there's a financial incentive for them to do so, you would discover very quickly that they start meeting those targets.
1: There kind of already is, though, isn't there? I mean, the fact is that state governments have just been dragging the chain on it for all sorts of reasons, some of which may be good reasons, in relation to land supply, the availability of land supply and planning approvals, and just the sheer time it seems to take to get anything built these days.
3: Well, and again, I mean, one of the issues with productivity is the absolute morass of different approvals that are needed for anything. But it's important to understand, though, when we're talking about particularly increasing housing supply in the major cities, it's largely an issue of density. It's not an issue of spreading people further and further out from the city. What we actually need to do is build way more houses in the parts of Sydney and Melbourne in particular where people actually want to live. And the things that are preventing that from happening, they're big problems. You know, the NIMBY movement in particular is enormous, but we have a lot of, for example, heritage restrictions that protect things that no one thinks are of significant value, or almost no one thinks of significant value, but exist to prevent development and particularly infill development. So, you know, I think there's an enormous amount that could be done on housing affordability. There's things that would have a genuine impact that the federal government could do, levers that they could pull. This is not one of the levers that will have a substantial impact. And the research from places like the Reserve Bank and Treasury all consistently say the same view.
1: Mm. Peter, you wanted to say something about trusts too, because this was another part of, I mean, as you rightly point out, we don't see much tax reform in Canberra these days, and haven't for many years. This at least is an effort at it. There's been also a big change in the way that trusts are taxed. Now, family trusts might be regarded by most people as something that only wealthy people have, and that would probably generally true, although a lot of people on farms and in other rural and businesses with families use trusts. They're now going to be hit with a minimum 30% tax from 2028. Peter, this is fair enough, isn't it?
0: The number of trusts has doubled over the past 20 years. We have 1 million trusts now. Now, when I say we've got 1 million, you've got to bear in mind that that's, way less than 10% of the Australian households. And analysis here shows, they're very highly concentrated. The top 10% of wealthy people in Australia hold 90% of the trusts. What they do is they make money and they distribute money to the members of the trust. Now, you're not allowed to distribute it to a child. That gets very heavily taxed. But you can distribute it to someone who's not a child. My own, one of my daughters, 23, she's on about no income because she's a student. I could, instead of being taxed at my rate, which in good years is high, I can give it to her and have it taxed at her low rate at the moment. This will change such that it'll be 30%, which is sort of the average that people pay. There'll be no tax-free threshold, so instantly she'll have to pay. This will, well, she'll have to pay. The trust is actually the one that will have to pay it, and the trust will probably no longer be arranged in that way. It doesn't start until mid-2028, so in fact it doesn't make the government much money in the next 4 years, to give people time to rearrange things. And indeed, in a way, it shouldn't raise money by itself, because the idea is to remove trusts which are there for tax evasion purposes.
1: Well, they're mainly used to minimise tax, aren't they? I mean, I think the word evasion is probably a bit harsh, but they are certainly used to minimise tax, aren't they?
0: Well, I didn't say avoid, I said evade, yes. Mm. Oh, no.
1: You wanted the other way around.
0: I know.
1: Evasion's the bad one.
0: The thing is that these days we tend to regard both of them, minimisation, evasion, avoidance, as bad. And
1: well, evasion's illegal.
0: One's illegal and the other's legal. Not, but in terms of people's general understanding, they get their backup at any of those words now. It will close that down, and as I said, it's been growing at a very fast rate. And there's plenty of notice for people to change what they do. So this is, as I said, this is what would Sir Humphrey say? This is a courageous decision. Mm. That's what I mean about me. Now, I've witnessed one courageous budget in the past 25 years, and that was Joe Hockey's first budget, when he wanted to slash the rate of growth of pensions and all sorts of things.
1: Never got it through the parliament.
0: No, he never got it through. That's the only courageous budget I have seen since the GST and the new tax arrangements for capital gains and so on came in 25 years ago, and that was unsuccessful. So this is a rare budget. I have been reporting budgets for 40 years, and it is one of... it was probably, one of the only three big budgets worth paying attention to and the changes that it's made.
1: Peter Martin's with us for our Nightlife Budget Panel, economist, host of The Economy Stupid on RN. May Azizi is with us as well. She's the National Spokesperson for Everybody's Home and Deputy Director of Anglicare Australia, and Simon Cowan, a stalwart panellist here on the Nightlife Budget Panel too, and a leading independent commentator and columnist on policy and politics. May, the government's been advertising heavily on social media aimed at young people, saying, "We've got your back." What do you make of the budget in that sense?
2: Well, I don't love the framing around the intergenerational issues. I think a better way to look at it is that there are some people who have been able to benefit enormously from owning existing assets and making money from those assets, and people who... rely on income from work, and I think there's that cuts across different age groups. I think a better way to look at it, if you want to think about generational and intergenerational issues, is that each generation is becoming more unequal. But I don't think it's a hugely useful way to look at it, to see it as just a matter of age. I suppose because, in my work at Anglicare and also my work on the campaign at Everybody's Home, we see many older people who are also suffering from this system. I mean, if you retire as a renter, you're going to have a pretty tough time. The entire pension system was designed on the assumption that you own your own home and you don't have any housing costs. And more people we know are retiring as renters or retiring with ongoing housing costs. So I'd rather not view it through the prism of intergenerational issues myself. But I do think this will be good, not just for young people, but these measures will be positive for anyone who's renting and for anyone who is relying on income from work as their main source of their livelihood.
1: Mm. Yeah, Simon, just back to you. I'm just back on this, because this intergenerational equity fight is clearly going to be how the government wants to frame this. And I see Tim Wilson tonight, the opposition Treasury spokesperson, saying, well, we're going to oppose it all. Are they on the right track? Do you think they should have had a more nuanced response here? Because, you think that most Australians will regard this as a broken promise and react accordingly?

0: Well, so I actually think this is important. So, and this is probably a new point. Rather than going over the stuff that I've said already, let's try and break some new ground here. The biggest issue that the coalition has is that they have almost no cut through with younger voters at all.
1: No.
0: And part of the reason for that is that they don't have a policy prescription that speaks to younger people. Now, I'm, as I said, I'm happy to argue the wins and losses and you know, whether this is good policy or bad. I think it's bad. Other people think it's good, right? But what it does do is it does speak to younger voters in a language that they can understand. And it, I mean, it confirms their belief system, although I think, again, against the evidence, right? What we don't see from the coalition or even from many on the right at all is a coherent policy prescription for the real issues that are actually facing young people, including housing affordability, but also around family formation, employment issues. There's a whole raft of measures and areas of important policy work that the coalition really isn't speaking to anyone. So I get the instinct to speak against these measures, and I think that's probably the right one, but that's the first step of a coherent answer. The rest of it has to be, this is what we're going to do to address these concerns in a way that will have a greater impact than what the government is proposing. And we've seen for a long time, and ultimately, right, this is really a demographic issue. The coalition has become the party of the baby boomer plus generation.
1: Mm.
0: And Labor and the Greens are the party of millennials and Gen Z and whatever comes next. And the demographics have favoured the coalition for two decades. And that's why they spent so much of the last 25 years in power, because the baby boomers plus were the majority electorate. That has now shifted. And that's shifted in the last 5 years, which is why in 2019 these changes were voted down. It's probably unlikely to be voted down now. The coalition for the future has to come up with a policy prescription. Now, I've got a bunch of different options, should they like to talk to me about them, but ultimately that's the answer. They need a positive answer, not just we will oppose.
1: Okay, so look, some other issues too. Peter, not much to say. There's a hot, One Nation would like to make a hot button issue out of immigration. The opposition's trying to make an issue out of immigration. Not much in the budget about this. In fact, immigration probably has been trending down, but may in fact marginally increase, mightn't it?
2: The government is forecasting 225,000 net immigration for the next 2 years, a slight increase. They make the point that the government doesn't control immigration completely.
1: No.
2: A lot of New Zealanders want to come here for some reason at the moment, and a lot of Australians don't want to leave. It's just the way it is. That's net. Can I just, on this point, the truly insightful point that Simon just made about generations, say this: free Tim Wilson. Tim Wilson is the Treasury spokesperson for the coalition. He's young. 8 years ago, he told Parliament that the tax system was screwing over young working Australians. Those are his words. I wouldn't use them. And he specifically singled out capital gains tax concessions. He said, and I quote, "People can predominantly live off income from their assets and pay very little tax and even get discounts on capital gains from increases in asset values. Sometimes the highest tax these people pay is GST at 10%. Tim Wilson then was angry. I have a feeling we should ask him to blink. I have a feeling, you know, or blink twice to give us a message. I have a feeling that he is in a straitjacket at the moment, but generational change will get to the coalition, in due course. It was John Maynard Keynes who said that economic fashions change one death at a time. So in due course, the coalition will also... its average age will become younger, the average age of politicians. Tim Wilson is or was onto it. Tim Wilson is or was upset about the generous treatment of capital gains. He's not saying so at the moment, but I'd just like him to give me a sign.
0: Can I just pick up on that point on migration, though? Because I think this is actually, like, personally, this is probably the most annoying, frustrating issue that I can see at the moment, not in terms of the most consequential policy issue, but it's the most frustrating for me. Reducing immigration in an attempt to solve housing price issues is cutting your nose off to spite your face.

0: Australia has significant skill shortages. We are desperately in need of more migrants, not fewer, and especially if you get outside of the major cities, where regional communities are utterly, utterly dependent on skilled migrants to, you know, be doctors and provide all sorts of services that they can't get otherwise. And the idea that because we've got a housing price issue, that what we need to do is massively reduce immigration, to me, is just bonkers town. We should be looking at significantly increasing skilled migration and then having all of our other policy settings adjust to enable us to take those skilled migrants on. That is free economic capital the rest of the world wants to give us, and we are sitting here saying that we don't want to take it because we're afraid of the impact it will have on our domestic policy settings. It's just crazy.
1: Yeah, well, it's not the message that Angus Taylor is promoting, and Tim Wilson is, as you might be right here, Peter, seems to...
2: Can I just say something on that, Phil?
1: ...has been sent out from head office with his lines.
2: Can I just say something? For people who think that immigration is the cause of Australia's housing problem, and who knows, it might contribute it
0: 10%.
2: But in the past...
0: That's what the Reserve
2: Bank found. In the past 10 years, our population has increased 16%. The number of dwellings has climbed 19%. Now, the reason we don't see that reflected in house prices is that, again, it's those boomers. A lot of their houses are empty. They've got four bedrooms. They've got two people living in them. Also, since COVID, more of us want home offices. But it's not that immigration has exceeded our growth in dwellings. It's that our growth in dwellings has actually been quite good.
1: May, do you want to jump in here on this immigration issue?
3: Yeah, there's actually an analysis I was reading a couple of months ago that looked at capital cities and immigration and house price growth over the past 20 years, and in Sydney. The population has increased by 14% in the past 20 years, but house prices have increased over that same time by over 270%. So this is not a linear thing that you can just attribute to immigration. My friend Angela Cartwright from Better Renting says, and I think this is a good point, houses are not like bananas. It's not a simple matter of demand and supply in the same way that it is with other goods. With housing, what you're seeing is that some people are making a lot of money from selling and renting housing, and that is a really big part of why you're seeing price increases. It's not just a linear association with demand and supply.
0: I disagree with that. I think it's exactly about demand and supply, and the fact that we keep trying to tell ourselves that it's not is why we can't meaningfully address that problem.
2: Yeah, I think there are lots of reasons.
1: Well, Simon, yes. it's not a very elastic commodity, though. So
0: the fact that it's elastic doesn't mean it's not demand and supply.
3: If it was a simple matter of demand and supply, then the fact that we would be increasing the number of homes per person every couple, very steadily every few years would be leading to house prices coming down. The fact that we've built a million homes over the past 10 years in a way that's completely outstripped population growth and immigration would be leading to decreases. But the fact is that there is a group of people whose interests are served by telling us that we need to be doing more of the same, and that the real problem is just that we aren't doing enough of it.
2: I think this budget will change things. That's okay. What's good. Okay. I think people will be less likely to buy houses for the wrong reason.
1: Just before we go, that's a matter for judgment, I suppose, but a number of things under what Jim Chalmers called a regulatory reform package. Now, not the decline in productivity, but the failure of productivity to grow in Australia has been a major problem for wage growth and for all sorts of reasons. This regulatory reform package comprises a whole lot of things, abolishing nuisance tariffs, faster environmental approvals and so on. There's quite a package here. Will it make any difference? What do you think, Simon?
0: Look, it's a really important issue, and I hope, against experience, that it will. My issue is that so much of the supposed productivity enhancing reforms that we've seen over the last decade have been top down, attempting to reduce the regulatory burden from the top. The reality is that the most effective way of doing it would be to start from the bottom, talk to the people who are in the industries and say, what are the 5, 6, 10 biggest bugbears that you have that are preventing you from investing more and growing, and then addressing them on that basis. basis. And so I suspect, as we have seen in almost every budget since we started, that top-down productivity enhancement approach probably won't work. One area where there is a massive potential both for productivity but also the biggest threat, I think, to future budget sustainability is the NDIS. And whether or not the ambitious reduction in growth that the government is predicting and that the government is negotiating with the states, whether or not that actually comes off, because they're predicting $150-something billion of savings, cumulative savings from the NDIS. If that doesn't happen, that's effectively doubling the budget deficit over the next decade.
1: Yeah, it has to work, doesn't it, Peter?
2: Yes.
1: there's furious agreement on both sides of politics about this.
2: It is the only way to save the NDIS is to stop it growing at the rate it has been. And there's sort of bigger agreement about that than perhaps you might think.
1: Mm. May, yeah. What's your take on this? I mean, you're falling in with the fact that unless the NDIS is curbed, it'll cease to be.
3: I think we need to target a bit more of these efforts onto providers and restricting providers and their ability to do fraud, to skim the scheme, and maybe set some tighter parameters. I must say, actually, Anglicare agencies used to be big NDIS providers. Most of our services have divested over the past couple of years because it's pretty uneconomical to do NDIS services unless you're a little unscrupulous. So I think that's where we need to be directing our efforts.
2: That says a lot.
1: Hang on, mate. Say that again. Because Anglicare, I would have thought Anglicare Australia would have been a widely respected provider of services to disadvantaged people. You're saying they can't get into this area because they're not unscrupulous enough.
3: The system and the pricing makes it difficult to provide a quality service unless you're cross-subsidising from somewhere else, basically. Mm. So you're seeing, a greater proliferation of for-profit providers, and I think that's having, we're seeing daily reports of the impact that's having on the scheme.
1: Mm. Yes, it is. It's a telling observation, isn't it? Peter and Simon, I would have thought. Briefly, other things. The government's going to build some big fuel tanks. I suppose no one's going to argue with that, are they, Simon?
0: I hope not. Look, I have a slightly different take on the whole sort of fuel security issue from a lot of different people. My sense is, so I think Australia has ignored a bunch of warnings that we've been given about fuel security for the last decade.
1: You can bet that's true, yes.
0: A number of major reports have said we're significantly underneath the minimum requirements that we've already committed to. That being said, in the face of a fairly significant disruption to supply over the last 3 months, things actually haven't gone that bad. There haven't been these massive shortages.
1: They may be coming.
0: They've been predicting that it's been coming now every week for 3 months, right? Now, the government is taking the steps that it should have taken 10 years ago when the 2014 report came out saying that we committed to 90 days and we had about 30. I think we're moving up to like 50 days of reserves now, which is probably a good point. But my sense is that the fuel market that we now rely on, rather than domestic production, which would be substantially more expensive, that fuel market's actually done a reasonably good job of handling a fairly significant disruption for the last 3 months.
1: We'll have to leave it there, but because time has beaten us, and when you're talking about the budget, gee, time flies, does it not? but I'm glad all three of you have been able to continue what has become a nightlife tradition. Peter Martin, economist and host of The Economy Stupid on RN. Thanks, Peter.
2: Great pleasure.
1: Simon Cowan, these days, he was at the CIS, but these days leading in commentator and columnist. Thank you for your forthright view, Simon. Appreciate it.
0: Absolutely. My pleasure, as always.
1: And May Aziza, a newcomer to the Nightlife budget panel, but you'd be welcome back anytime, May. Thank you.
3: Thanks. It's been a great discussion.
1: May's from Anglicare Australia. All right. We've got plenty more, including the Nightlife news breakdown after the news.
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6: When experts speak,
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1: A
6: ABC News with David Rollins. A tax cut for workers and a major shake-up to how housing investments are taxed are the headline policies of tonight's federal budget. Political reporter Evelyn Manfield has the details.
9: Treasurer Jim Chalmers is promising 13 million workers an ongoing tax offset of $250 a year, but it won't start until mid-2028. The $6.4 billion pledge will be paid for by an overhaul of the way investments are taxed. From next year, only new builds can be negatively geared, but homes currently under that arrangement will be exempt. The current 50% capital gains tax discount will be gone from mid-next year too. Instead, tax will apply to the profit made minus inflation, with a minimum 30% tax rate. The current discount can still be used for new homes and the gains made on property and shares up until next July. It's a broken promise, but according to the government, necessary to help get more young people into the housing market.
6: The changes to the way property is taxed is being welcomed by some economists. Belinda Salento from the Committee for Economic Development Australia says the sweeping reforms will increase housing supply.
10: I think what the government's done is sensible in terms of acknowledging the signals it wants to send. It's grandfathering, it's focusing on making sure that we continue to support the supply of housing. For so long, what we've seen is measures that have actually continued to boost demand for housing in order to get people into the market. And what we really need to do is see the supply of housing picked up.
6: The budget papers show high inflation is likely to persist in Australia until next year. Here's political reporter Romy Stevens.
11: Treasury's forecasting inflation will peak around 5% this year due to the Middle East war before dropping to 2.25% mid-next year, which is within the Reserve Bank's target band. The recovery assumes that global oil prices decline from the middle of this year and stabilise within 12 months. But if the conflict continues and the price of oil doubles, inflation could reach 7.25%. While Australia avoids a recession in all scenarios modelled by Treasury, inflationary pressures are expected to slow economic growth. It's been revised to a sluggish 1.75% next year before rising again.
6: Treasurer Jim Chalmers says he's proud the federal government is taking intergenerational challenges seriously. The budget papers say Australia's tax settings are making it harder for younger Australians to get ahead and that they face greater economic barriers than many generations preceding them. It's prompted the government to undertake tax reform to benefit young people. Mr. Chalmers says addressing intergenerational inequity has been a focus within the budget.
12: The easiest thing in the world would be to leave this all unattended, to continue to defend the status quo, even though we know that younger people are getting a raw deal in this country. And that's one of the things I'm proudest of in this budget, is we're taking some difficult steps, some political risky steps to address that.
6: To other news, and the head of the World Health Organization says there's no sign of a broader hantavirus outbreak. 9 infections have been confirmed, along with 2 suspected cases linked to the MV Hondius cruise ship. 5 Australians and 1 New Zealander are expected to arrive in Perth later this week, where they will isolate. WHO Chief Tedros Adhanom Ghebreyesus says despite the low risk of a substantial outbreak, long incubation periods mean we could see more cases as people isolate.
13: At the moment, there is no sign that we are seeing the start of a larger outbreak. But of course, the situation could change. And given the long incubation period of the virus, it's possible we might see more cases in the coming weeks.
6: The federal court has awarded Australia's highest ever native title compensation payout to traditional owners in Western Australia's Pilbara region. Mietta Adams has this report from the Pilbara.
14: Andrew Forrest's mining company Fortescue has been ordered to pay $150.1 million to the Injibundi Noora Aboriginal Corporation for cultural and economic losses. Fortescue dug up hundreds of millions of tonnes of ore for its Solomon Hub project, which was built on Injibundi land without their permission. The corporation was seeking $1.8 billion in compensation, and CEO Michael Woodley says the court's decision will be reviewed.

0: With the latest ABC News, more in 1 hour from now.
1: Who will win the AI race? Has gambling become our national sport?
2: Questions. They've never been more important. So the one thing we'll never question is our duty to keep asking. ABC News, keep asking.
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2: Yes, well, hello and how are you? Philip Clark with you on Budget Night. This is Nightlife. We are right across the country, everywhere, on broadcast, of course, into the second hour of the program. 6 past 11, 6 past 9 in Western Australia. Hi, everyone. South Australia and the Territory, 24 to 11. Right through the Pacific as well, courtesy of Radio Australia. So if you're anywhere all the way around the world, actually, of course, online, we're available anywhere. Then welcome to this edition of Nightlife. I hope you enjoyed that conversation in the last hour. Nice, spirited conversation about the budget and its effect, particularly in the changes to capital gains tax and negative gearing as to whether they will make a difference on housing or not. We're going to have some, a bit more of that in this hour too. We'll get Nightlife's news breakdown and Amy Remekis will lead that, and we'll get Amy's view on what's going on as well. So looking forward to that. Also in this hour, I wonder whether you've ever participated in a Vietnam War era protest. Lots of people did, of course, and the street protests, particularly in Melbourne during the moratorium period, were huge. There were many, many more people, of course, in back rooms stuffing envelopes and printing banners and all that sort of thing and just quietly going about their business. And that's been the subject of an interesting study. So I'll talk with the author of that in this hour as well. And Wen Lee's gone nuts about a movie about a group of sheep who turned detective. I know it's called Sheep Detectives. It sounds dumb, but it's apparently really great. Anyway, it's got Hugh Jackman in it, so it's got to be good, doesn't it? So we'll talk about that in this hour as well. The Mighty Challenge on its way, of course. And if you wanted to look, plenty of people texting in about the budget, fully understand that, haven't had a chance to read all of that. But look, in the last hour of the program, let's turn it over and you can get your 5, 10 or 50 cents worth about what you think about the budget and the budget changes as to whether you support the view of Mayor Ziza, our panellist in the first hour, that yes, it's a consequential budget, will make a difference and will turn will affect the balance of equity in the market for younger people. Peter Martin also supporting that view. Simon Cowan not at all keen, so he might have some views about that. Then we'll do that in the last hour of the program. But for now, let's kick this hour off with a Nightlife News Breakdown.
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2: Joining us tonight to lead the News Breakdown is Amy Remekis, contributing editor for The New Daily, of course, chief political analyst for the Australia Institute and author of a new book, Where It All Went Wrong, The Case Against John Howard. Amy, good evening to you. Welcome to Nightlife.
3: Thank you for having me, and welcome to the final hour of Economist Christmas, at least here in Canberra.
2: It's quite a night in Canberra, isn't it? It really is. Give us a bit of a flavour of it. I mean, years and years and years ago when I worked down there, it wasn't as big as it is now. People just descend on the place. It's just an absolute beehive for the day before and the night of budget, isn't it?
3: Yeah, beehive is one way to describe it. Angry wasp's nest is absolutely another way to describe it. People do descend from all over because it's not just the gallery that gets locked up for the budget. It's also lobbyists and activists and civil society. This year there was also the content creator lockup as well. So you can't get a car park, you can't really move. But nothing really happens until about 1:30 p.m. or so, because in the morning everyone's just having coffees and catching up and making plans for later in the week and what they're going to do. And then the whole building goes quiet because everyone's locked away for 6 hours. So-

0: So then it becomes a hive of activity again. As soon as the treasurer gets up, things go on until about now. People are only just starting to leave the building now. And then, of course, we've got all of the networks setting up for the breakfast TV circus that happens in the morning on the lawns. And so everyone's going to be up again at 5 a.m., basically now chewing through the budget and all everyone having their say.
1: Yes, it's a politics Nuffy's absolute Christmas, isn't it?
0: Yeah, well, especially for the economists, you know, who start wandering around very early making predictions. And that's getting a lot easier to do because governments like to drop out pretty much all of the budget before you get to the budget because they like to be able to control the narrative for as long as possible. So they drop out all of the little goodies that they're putting in there because that gives them a couple of extra weeks or in some cases a couple of extra months of positive coverage. And then they get to control it as soon as it comes out of the budget as well, with people saying, oh yeah, that thing the government said was in the budget is in the budget, and here's what we think about it.
1: All right, look, let's talk about it. You've had a look as well. Your recently published book, Where It All Went Wrong, The Case Against John Howard, looks at the Howard era changes to capital gains and negative gearing. I mean, this is a topic that you and I have talked about a lot here on the program over the years. I mean, the idea that the changes to capital gains, the 50% discount, the application of negative gearing to rental properties and so on, is largely seen as the reason, one of the prime reasons for the growth of disparity between earnings and residential property prices. Now, I played a little bit of this earlier, but it does seem as though the Treasurer, Jim Chalmers, wants to take this on.
2: If you look at house price growth since the Howard change in 1999, house prices have gone up around 400%. Income has gone up by about half of that. The Howard Costello change has decoupled house prices from incomes, and that's a problem. And no Treasurer has sat here on budget night and done more to address that particular challenge for a quarter of a century than this Treasurer.
1: Yeah, Amy, this budget was widely seen as the opportunity for the government with a big amount of political capital to spend. They've got a 94, you know, seats in the House of Representatives, massive majority. This was seen as the time at which, you know, they could have a crack at budget reform, they could have a crack at tax reform. In other words, a lot of the problems, the entrenched problems which people have seen, you yourself have outlined some of these, they'd have a crack at all this and get somewhere. Do you think would you give them a pass mark or not?
0: It's hard to say. And yes, all your poor listeners have been subjected to a few Remakis rants in the past about, you know, these very issues. I think May and Peter were correct when they said, like, this is basically a big structural change that is going to start seeing benefits. It's just those benefits won't be seen straight away. This is something that absolutely needed to happen. You know, the best time was to happen 30 years ago. The next best time is now. So it is actually a proper structural change that we are seeing in the budget. Unfortunately, we have just reached such an inflection point that it's not going to have that immediate impact that I feel a lot of people who are part of this housing market really needed it to have. I mean, Jim Chalmers himself, in that interview with Sarah Ferguson earlier on 7:30, he was saying, like, look, we don't expect it to do a lot to house prices, so, you know, probably start to slow the growth by about 2% or so. But what he's signalling is that he is willing to look at these structural issues in the budget. And reading through the budget, there will be more tax reform, even if they don't want to admit it. Australia has an ageing population. It's putting a lot more pressure on its working population, which is Gen Z and millennials and, you know, the lower half of Gen X. But our income, it's heavily reliant on income tax as well. And when you look at some of the charts in the budget, you're kind of like, oh, I mean, they've got around to housing. But if they don't actually start doing something about income tax, the reliance on the working age population, considering how much of an elder population issue we have, which we've known has been coming for the last 50 years or so, that's just maths, we are going to be in even deeper problems for these younger generations in the future. So a structural change, it is significant. Don't expect it to be the last one.
1: No, and it can hardly be accused of a tax grab, though the government can't be, because they're not going to make much money out of this initially. But down the track, it's a structural reform, as you say. And whether or not it has an effect on house prices and supply, of course, can't be known, really, can it? Until some time's elapsed.
0: No, it can't be known. And I think this is about kind of maybe scaring some future investors off from the market to try to keep the supply a little bit more buoyant now, because like Australia doesn't necessarily, as May has often said, doesn't just have a supply problem. It has a distribution problem. You know, why do we have a country where someone can own 25 houses and be subsidized for the taxpayer for that, and somebody can have none? It just does not make sense on the numbers. So it is a structural change. It's not going to have that immediate impact, which I think a lot of people were probably hoping for. But it does sort of signal that the reform war that has been going on in the Albanese government since before the election, before the 2022 election, is slowly being won by Jim Chalmers, who has been on this train from the beginning. And you just need to go back to some of his speeches when he was shadow treasurer and then first treasurer to see that this has been something he's been banging on about for some time. And two, necessity. It has been coming up in Labor focus groups, in their research groups, just so strongly over the last couple of weeks. And when Jim Chalmers says that this was a more recent decision over the last couple of weeks, it was because it became so loud within the public, they could no longer ignore it. And we are going to see more and more of that as we start to see more problems in the generational inequity start to make themselves just screamingly clear.
1: Yes. I mean, Peter was one of those to observe, and I think Simon Cowan was sort of nodding his head in a way too, saying that it was odd to see Tim Wilson, the opposition spokesperson on Treasury, who we know thinks capital gains tax arrangements as they were needed to be reformed, now saying that they'll oppose them bitterly. is the opposition locked into a yesterday's view of this, do you think?
0: I think the opposition is locked into a 30 years ago view on this, and they're not willing to give up what they see as one of, you know, the Howard and Costello wins for establishing an aspirational generation. But it just shows how out of step they are with voters. I mean, Tim Wilson will never be treasurer. I think I can, you know, adequately make that prediction and not have it come back and haunt me. That man will never be treasurer, but he has been lumped with the job of trying to uphold some sort of opposition or coalition economic policy when they don't really have one. Angus Taylor keeps talking about how the coalition needs to go back to the Howard years. Well, okay, cool, but where is that once-in-a-generational mining boom and tax receipt boom coming from that enabled the Howard years to happen? So he wants to go back to some sort of what he calls economic rationality around the Howard years, but that was only possible because of all the money that was flowing into Treasury. We know that money is not flowing. In fact, it's going in the opposite direction because of the pressures on Australia's economy and what is happening internationally. And it doesn't look like getting any better. So, yeah, they're living in the past. They're out of step of voters. And I think that we'll probably see more of that, because as much as people are trying to, within the media, are pushing that this is a broken promise narrative, I don't think that voters who just want a government to respond to very real issues care about that.
1: Yep. Look, let's get off the budget for a second and on to this other issue, gambling reform. Now, you and I have talked about this in the past. We've talked about it on the program separately as well a number of times. The government has finally handed down its formal response to a parliamentary inquiry that called for a gambling advertising ban. Now, you might rightly have a whole lot of reservations about the way the government's done this, because they've released it on the day of the budget, their response to the report. They've been sitting on it for ages. It was chaired by the late Labor MP Peter Murphy, made 31 recommendations, including a comprehensive ban on gambling advertising and the establishment of a national regulator. It included a partial restriction on radio and TV gambling advertisements. This is from Prime Minister Anthony Albanese in Question Time today.
3: These reforms get the balance right. Yeah. So children don't grow up thinking sport and gambling are inextricably linked, but letting adults have a pun if they want to.
1: Well, That might be his view. It wasn't others. Others were less than impressed. Independent Federal MP Kate Chaney condemned the government's response, which, as I say, has been released under the cover of Budget Day, and you have to mark the government down for that, because they were clearly trying to bury it. This is more than 1,000 days after it was handed down. This is Kate Chaney.
4: It is really disappointing that not only is the government avoiding scrutiny, but it is putting forward this pathetic attempt at getting out of gambling reform with a package that is clearly in the interests of the gambling industry.
1: Yeah, Tim Costello from the Alliance for Gambling Reform says the timing and contents are disappointing, and he too was critical of the lack of a national online gambling regulator.
5: It was the number one recommendation because we have the greatest gambling losses per capita in the world, by far the greatest gambling harm in the world, and that's because we don't have a national regulator.
1: This is an issue which the public is hugely, well, generally in favour of, Amy. Anthony Albanese's been dragged to this, and here we are, too little too late.
0: Yeah, I mean, look, I mean, it's just the absolute bare minimum. It's just this Labor government meeting, you know, its expectations of doing the least possible, because it's such a no-brainer. Mm. This is not something that, you know, the public is against, as you say.
1: No.
0: Polling shows
1: on
0: that
1: the
0: they're, you know, like, you know, the vast majority of the public are
1: What's
0: for it.
1: What's the politics of this? Why is the government so reluctant?
0: Well, there seems to be two things going on. One, the free-to-airs TVs don't want it, neither do the big cable networks, because they make a lot of money from gambling advertising. And, I mean, look, there are ways around that. If you're a government, you can just put a levy on gambling companies, and that could, you know, substitute what television networks might miss out on in advertising. But no one was willing to, you know, to take that sort of idea beyond the infancy. Mm. And the other thing is that the gambling companies are pretty influential in Australia. I don't think that many Australians realise just how ubiquitous gambling is in this country. I mean, I've had a lot of American friends who have come over and have just been absolutely shocked at how much advertising there is for gambling here. And they relate it to me as they think that this is Australia's gun laws, like, you know, their version of not doing anything about guns. We don't know how to do anything about gambling. So I think the government just didn't want to upset, you know, some lobby groups that are very influential, at the same time as not wanting to upset the media. But I mean, like, they released the report, and they also released about 20 others that they've been sitting on around the same time while most of the gallery was in the lockup. But we all knew what they were doing, because in the last parliament sitting, they announced, you know, those very, very weak measures around the tinkering that they were going to do around gambling advertising, and that was pretty much all that was in the report.
1: Yeah, I mean, that's right. I mean, the governor, Mr. Albanese, said, "Oh, well, you know, you can't do much here, because after all, if you crack down on the free to airs, then everyone will just go online," as though that were a reason.
0: Yes, as if the government couldn't regulate that too. I mean, it's amazing how powerless the government seems at times like this. I mean, the same government that's all like, oh, here's our strategic agreements and here's all $300 billion that we're doing for submarines and just trust us, we know what we're doing, apparently is exceptionally powerless when it comes to regulating gambling. You know, we just did the first in the world social media ban, but we can't extend that to gambling companies
1: on
0: the internet.
1: That's the curious thing, isn't it? They went with a with the under-16 social media ban, which put a lot of noses out of joint amongst the big tech companies massively, but he's not prepared to put Peter Vlanders' nose out of joint, it seems.
0: No, and I mean, like, that's just another conversation about where power sits in this country, and perhaps some of those, you know, shadowy, powerful figures that we don't have as much eyes on as we should. And that's where the influence matters, because this is the sort of policy that we get half-baked that's not going to help anyone, when they had an opportunity to stop some very real harm that happens to members of the Australian community.
1: Yes, indeed. All right, Amy, terrific to talk with you as always. Appreciate your time and thanks for joining us.
0: Anytime. I'm going to get a 5 hour sleep and then be back at it tomorrow. So please pray for me.
1: Oh no, you're back. Of course you are. Of course. That's right. Oh dear, oh dear, oh dear. Good luck. Thanks, Aim.
0: Bye. Thank you.
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1: Yes, well, you might feel, as the animals would say, let's get out of this place.

0: He doesn't sound too bad, does he? Thank you, Mimi. Eric Burden is not looking or sounding too dusty for his age. Happy birthday. Yes, Eric Burden and the Animals. We got to get out of this place. Text, Chris in the Southern Water says the large and ongoing tobacco regulation problems probably give some support and credibility for the government being legitimately concerned about outcomes from gambling reforms. Yeah, look, that's a thought, Chris. I agree with that. Of course it needs to be thought out properly, but the government's response does not exactly seem to be comprehensive or robust in the eyes of those who are looking for some reform. Anyway, you might like to have some views about that. You might like to express some views about that. Let's do that in the last hour of the program. All right, let's talk history tonight, and particularly the history of the protest movement during the Vietnam War era. Of course, lots of people on the streets in the moratorium movement, but there were plenty of other people in a quiet way, working away, often not doing or saying very much, but lending their support to how the protest movement coalesced and deployed. So we're going to talk to historian Effie Karageorgis about that in Nightlife History next up.
1: Nightlife History.
0: When you think back to protests against the Vietnam War, you probably think of scenes like this one.
2: Have headed up Spring Street, turned the corner at Parliament House, and the head of the line is now coming down Bourke Street towards the General Post Office. A group of some 25 to 30 young people dressed in black, wearing red headbands, white faces, scratches and bloodstains on their faces. They are forming circles and lines and giving out with some kind of a dance and a song.
0: Yes, it was a very emotional and divisive time, and the big public protest marches, the moratoriums, had full-on protest scenes in the streets of our cities, which no doubt played a big part in Australia, in the end officially ending its combat role in the Vietnam War in December 1972, after the election of the Whitlam Labor government, although troops had been withdrawn before then. But some new researchers delved into the archives to look into the overall nature of the protests against the Vietnam War in Australia through the 60s and 70s, with a particular focus and not on the public-facing

0: noisy protesters, if you would call them that, but instead the quiet ones. Dr. Effie Kara-Georgias is a senior lecturer in history at the University of Newcastle, and her new book, Quiet Protest, A New History of Activism During the Vietnam War, looks at what you would term quiet protesters. And she joins us this evening. Effie, good evening to you. Welcome to Nightlife.
1: Hello, thank you so much. Thanks for having me.
0: What's the difference between a quiet protester and a noisy one, apart from the decibel level?
1: Well, that footage, or the sounds that you showed us all at the beginning of this interview, is an example of very, very loud protests. We hear very loud voices. The quiet protests that I'm looking at, or at least some of the quiet protests, are what was going on behind that. So why is it that all these people went to the streets? How was it facilitated? Who did the accounts for donations? Who got everyone together? Who volunteered? Who sent letters out? Who sent newsletters out? Who ran meetings? Mm-hmm. And so I'm looking at all of that organizational work behind the larger protests. But not only that, also less traditional forms of protests. So things like badge wearing or legal support for protesters who are arrested, for example.
0: Mm. So that's right. When you put in quiet protesters, the number of people actually being active was considerably larger than the ones you saw in the street.
1: Yes, that's key. So the number that
0: order do you think? Twice as many?
1: Oh, I wish I could make a number. I was thinking about it while I was researching this book and thinking how many. I think it's definitely more than double, considering from what I saw. So if we saw 200,000 people on the streets during the first moratorium of the 8th of May 1970, and this wasn't just spontaneous, this took, well, years of preparation, but really months for the actual rallies. And then we see the number that opposed conscription, for example, at that time, which was over 50% of the population of Australia. So I would dare say that the number who were supporting quietly by donating, by discussing with other people the war, by writing letters or things like that was far larger than double.
0: Mm. I mean, much of the protest movement was based around being anti-conscription. And for those listeners who weren't around then, tell us about the typical fate of those conscripted who refused to join up.
1: Yeah, so to explain the context, we got into the war in 1962, and there were a few that were in peace movements that were opposing the war. And then in November 1964, it was announced that conscription, the National Service Act, was going to be reinstated. And that's when you start seeing these very, very broad numbers of Australians get involved in quiet and loud protest and opposing conscription. So what would happen is for these men who are turning 20 years of age, and I'd like to note that 20 years of age was not old enough to vote at that time, so they were being conscripted to a war that they could not vote against. So they would have to register once they turned 20. And then there would be a lottery that was called the Lottery of Death, but essentially it was a lottery that at first was secret, but then was televised. And it looked like one of those old-fashioned ball that you can find videos online. It looked like one of those old lotteries with the balls. And the balls would come out. They would be numbered. Each number would correspond to a birth date. And if your birth date came up, it meant that you would have to go then report to a military barracks. It didn't mean that you were definitely going to go to Vietnam. It didn't mean even that you were going to enter military service. But it meant that you had to go and report with the possibility that that was going to happen. If you were a university student, you could get deferment, and there were various other reasons. But essentially, if your number got called, you would have to go and report to army depots.
0: Yeah, that's right. Some people went to jail, didn't they? Not a lot, but some did.
1: Yes, they did. Many did. Because if you didn't want to go, there were a few avenues for you. And there were many quiet protesters that were helping many young men in different ways in trying to tell young people at all. Because young people were often out on the streets, not always, but sometimes if they didn't have family that they feared or other pressures, or they didn't work full time and they couldn't spend much time, or children. But a lot of the letters that were written to protest organisations were by elderly activists who were saying, we support this wholeheartedly. And I couldn't believe when I found them in the archives, I was so happy. They would say, here's a donation. I can't go out and hand out leaflets. I can't do anything of that sort, but you have my support.
0: Mm. Yeah, it's interesting, isn't it? There's also another kind of, I don't know whether it's a prejudice,

0: the view that this was all concentrated in the cities too. And it's true that the big moratorium marches, particularly the ones in Melbourne, were massive. But there's also a lot of evidence that regional Australia was pushing back too, isn't there?
1: Absolutely, absolutely. In my research, so the centre of New South Wales, and my book is predominantly about New South Wales, simply because if I tried to make it about all of Australia, I would have to make it a multi-volume set. Mm. There's just so much evidence. But in New South Wales, Association for International Cooperation and Disarmament was essentially leading the movement. And there are collections of letters that have been written in by many different organisations from many different places, Orange, Wagga Wagga, other towns, smaller cities, that are saying we want to be part of this movement. And in fact, there were many bus rides that went through country areas, usually on their way to Canberra if they wanted to lobby politicians. So there was one very notable one that Lee Rhiannon, who at that time was Lee Brown, the daughter of Freda Brown, who was a very, very well-known women's activist, left-wing activist. And when she was in high school, I think she was 15 years old, she organised with another group of high school students a peace ride for Canberra that was funded by, believe it or not, Ken Thomas, who started Thomas Nationwide Transports, or TNT. There were quite a few business people involved in the anti-Vietnam War movement, and they went through country towns. And in each country town, they had people who were welcoming them, who were part of the movement. And in some, they were given food, they had concerts. In others, the reception was not quite as positive, but there were people supporting them at the same time. So yes, definitely, rural areas were key.
0: Mm. And there were all sorts of things, ways to protest. There was the Peaceful Pawns Chess Club.
1: One of my favourites, Phil. One of my favourites from my research. They were professional chess players, in fact, and they thought, okay, we're going to start this Peaceful Pawns Chess Club, and it's essentially going to be raising money towards the Association for International Cooperation and Disarmament, and ultimately the moratorium movement later on. So what they would do is they would say, okay, you can come and play with us. You will pay this much for participating in competitions, but part of that, it's going to be a little bit more because you're going to be paying money towards AICD, the association. And really, it was just another way of donating. And there's a really fantastic image that was from the Tribune newspaper that thankfully the Search Foundation let me use in the book, of them just sitting there playing chess. And I thought to myself, what a wonderful example of quiet protest, of you're literally playing chess and at the same time you were fighting against a war.
0: Mm. Yeah, I guess there's a lot of parallels to protest movements today, aren't there, in that sense too, of, you know, the effort required to get things going and what keeps them going. And a lot of them are not noisy people, they're quiet people.
1: Yes, definitely. Well, I think as I was researching this book, so I had a State Library of New South Wales fellowship in 2023. And so I was looking through all of these archives, many, many boxes. And then as that was happening, I would be physically leaving the library and walking through the streets of Sydney and walking past all these wonderful places where there were protests. But as the year gradually passed, and of course we had the 7th of October, and you start seeing more protests. And I was seeing not only protests on the streets, but was also seeing protests online. I was being handed leaflets. I was seeing posters around. And I started seeing parallels between what I was seeing in the archives and what I was seeing on the streets. Mm. And this crucial, the non-activist being involved in protest. And so I thought there's something there. There's definite comparisons to today.
0: Yeah, a lot of great photographs too of the time, which many of our listeners would remember well. Effie, thank you for speaking with us. Dr. Effie Karageorgis has been our guest. Her new book's titled Quiet Protest, and a new history of activism during the Vietnam War. Thanks, Effie.
1: Thank you so much, Phil.
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0: Yeah, thanks for the text too. Yeah, Marge says I was there as a 20-year-old student. I was definitely not scruffy. It was enormous. It was huge. Phil, I was one of those protesters and friends of mine went to jail, says my texter. Monica says, yeah, we were scruffy. Yeah, it was an emotional time. Chris from Perth says Gough Whitlam was one of the very few world politicians who told LBJ that Vietnam was an unjust war, and it would end badly for the US. There's a photo of Johnson and Whitlam going toe to toe in the Oval Office from 1967. Yes, the protest movement. It swept up all sorts of people, didn't it? Too, including pop stars as well. Normie Rowe, for example, who was huge in at the time, was of course drafted into the army. Ronnie Burns had a hit with a song called "Smile." It was written by Johnny Young, who wrote Russell Morris's "The Real Thing," amongst other things as well. But "Smiley" was about Normie Rowe, and it was from that period. You'd remember it.

0: Yeah, Ronnie Burns and Smiley. Written about Normie Rowe, one of those who was drafted in the Vietnam War. Soft Talk says, what about Normie Rowe and the other Tony, Ron Casey? Had their own war. They did too. Yes, that was a thing, wasn't it? Latif says, I was there in 72 in the protests in Melbourne. It was the time. It really was. All righty, coming up to news at the top of the hour, then the Mighty Challenge. Wendy's had a look at movies for us. Let's check out what she's got to say.
1: What's happening on the big screen and the small? What to watch?
0: Time to look at everything on the big and little screen with Wendy Ma, our fabulous critic of all things moving and spoken and written. Wendy, good evening to you. Welcome back.
2: Hello.

0: Hello.
1: Now, The Sheep Detectives, which is a comedy family show, RJ Decker and the Bear. There's a special episode about Gary, apparently, or called Gary.
0: Gary, Indiana.
1: Oh.
0: The city of Gary.
1: A troubled place.
0: At times, yes.
1: Look, let's start with The Sheep Detectives. What's this? Is this in the cinema?
0: This is in the cinema. Mm-hmm. It is not detectives who solve crimes about sheep. Mm-hmm. They are sheep who solve crimes.
1: It's not a remake of Babe.
0: Not, but it is kind of Babe meets Agatha Christie. So that is the tone. That's the vibe. It is a live-action animation slash. It stars Hugh Jackman, who's not in it for very long. He plays a human shepherd who has this flock of sheep that mm-hmm. he loves. He doesn't really like humans that much, but he loves his sheep. And every single night, he reads to them a detective story.
1: Okay.
0: And see, these sheep, these anthropomorphic sheep, that the humans don't understand, that, you know, they don't know that they're speaking to each other, but the sheep speak to each other, become rather expert at, like, you know, motives and opportunities and means and the tropes of the genre. And so when the shepherd is killed and they find him in the field and the one local police officer thinks it's an accident, mm-hmm. The sheep... led by one voice by Julie Louis-Dreyfus, is determined to solve the murder of their shepherd. It is adorable. I'm just going to say it. I mean, look, the trailer when it came out, I thought, this looks really stupid but could be really fun. And it was a delight. Mm-hmm. It's like, sorry to, you know, borrow this pun metaphor, it is like pulling on your favorite woolly jumper. It is so cozy. And it's funny. And you've got a human cast that includes, in addition to Jackman, Nicholas Braun from Succession, who's cousin Greg, mm-hmm. Emma Thompson, Molly Gordon, and voice talents also of Bryan Cranston, Patrick Stewart, Brett Goldstein from Ted Lasso, voiced two twin sheep named Reggie and Ronnie, which I think is a great pun. And it's just fun. But also it is very, very much a, you know, from 6 to 96 kind of all ages movie, because I think the kids will get something different out of it than the adults will. And there actually is, you know, a deeper theme running through it about loss and grief and how we process all that stuff, because these sheep really are quite despondent that, you know, this guy who is not just the organizing principle in their lives, but has looked after them, really cared for them, is gone. And there's this joke about how most of the sheep can just like forget on purpose when they just make, you know, if they resolve to like, and we will forget this unpleasant thing in 3, 2, 1. I don't know about sheep. I don't know if that's a thing that they can do, but it's really effective in the film.
1: All right. No spoilers here. The Sheep Detectives, the sheep discover their shepherd dead. They try and solve the mystery. Here's a bit from the trailer.
2: A person cannot be prosecuted twice for the same crime. I know when Rodney Hollingshead was murdered, and I know who the real killer was.
3: No more. Go on.
2: The mystery will be solved when I read the ending tomorrow.
4: Why would he stop there?
5: He was just about to say who the killer was.
6: The doctor did.
7: No way.
6: Genius.
8: Here we go.
9: Last night, something terrible happened. Our shepherd was murdered.
10: No!
11: George is dead?
12: Probably a heart attack. Not much of a story for you, I'm afraid.
13: Unless there's anything out of the ordinary.
12: Nope, I've looked everywhere. Around the caravan, underneath the caravan.
13: What about inside the caravan?
12: Worth a shot.
14: Lily, what will we do?
9: George loved us. He read us dozens of these stories. We shall solve the crime.
1: I
9: can't seem to
1: face up through the fire. I like it already.
0: Exactly. And you've got Emma Thompson in there as well, so it's it's great.
1: Sheep Detectives, it's in cinemas, any age. Stars?
0: 3.5.
1: 3.5, okay. Now, RJ Decker, this is a TV series.
0: It is.
1: Where can we see it?
0: It is on Disney. It's also about a detective. Mm-hmm. I wanted to bring this one to the listeners because I think there's a lot of value in these crime procedural shows

0: where it is a low commitment, low investment experience, but there is just something that hums along. And I think in the case of this, this show is based on a book by Carl Hiaasen. It is set in Florida, so you've already got that swampy, sweaty atmosphere, but it's a very breezy, it's not like a gritty noir detective show. So Scott Speedman, who I loved for Felicity, he plays a former photojournalist who was sent up to prison for 18 months for an assault that he kind of committed but was sort of stitched up on. And he returns and he becomes a private detective. And, you know, he's got your philandering spouses cases, but there are all these other interesting case of the week things. And then this overarching story that's character driven, that's also conspiracy driven about corrupt politicians and businessmen and things that about the power structures of a city. It kind of more or less goes the way you think it's going to go. And even though it's predictable and even though you can solve the crime yourself in about 15 minutes into every episode, there is just something really entertaining and joyful about it. And I think we watch a lot of high concept, sometimes gritty and dark shows. And every now and then you need one of these shows to just come along and coddle you for a couple of hours. Mm-hmm. And that's why I quite liked RJ Jacket. I like finishing in one weekend.
1: How many series? Six shows are there?
0: Nine.
1: Okay.
0: But it's all available because this was coming out week to week on American television. And here they've waited until the whole thing had finished before it they dropped it. Oh. And it has been renewed for a second season as well.
1: All right. Here's a little clip from the trailer.
2: Ma'am, hi, my name's RJ Decker. I'm a private investigator. I'd like to ask you a few questions about what happened yesterday.
3: RJ freaking Decker, as I live and breathe.
2: Detective Abreu, hello, how are you?
4: How is everything at the trailer park? You making new friends?
2: Hey, Debo, how you doing? It's gonna be a hot one today. Stay hydrated.
5: Every single day.
6: Me another job.
7: Maybe we dive in together and find something that connects.
5: It's not a standard murder. It's something bigger. I think it was a murder for hire.
6: But why?
7: You want me to flex a little muscle? Find out what the DA's office knows?
4: Trying to get sent back to prison today?
6: You go to prison one time and suddenly it's all the jokes.
8: Roll over, show me your wrist. I gotta cuff you.
6: Are you serious?
1: There we go. RJ Decker, 9 shows. It's on Disney. Stars?
0: 3 stars.
1: 3 stars if you're looking for something to binge. And The Bear, special episode Gary. This is Gary, Indiana.
0: Yeah, this was a surprise. Nobody knew this special episode, this hour-long episode was coming. And then we wake up one day last week and all of a sudden The Bear has dropped a surprise episode, and it hits about a month and a half from the final and fifth season of The Bear. So they dropped this episode and 24 hours later they said The Bear season 5 is returning, you know, in late June, and it's the final batch.
1: Okay.
0: So this is a prequel, and it doesn't have Kami and Sid and the characters that we're used to from The Bear, which is that Chicago-based series set in the restaurant world, which I know a lot of people, including you, Phil, find very shouty and stressful.
1: I tried to watch it. It's just that people just screaming at each other all the time.
0: They do. I mean, there are ebbs and flows, and there are different rhythms to the series. There are episodes that are much quieter.
1: Are there?
0: There are. There actually are. There are episodes where no one shouts at all. And the show has actually been quite well known for a bunch of standalone character focused ones, episodes. And this is kind of one of those, but this is a prequel and it's focused on Richie, who is Eben Moss-Bachrach's character, who has won a couple of Emmys for his performance, and also Mikey, who's played by John Bernthal and is Kami's brother, whose death actually precipitates the whole series.
1: Mm-hmm.
0: And this is a prequel that's set several years before the start of The Bear, but it does connect to the rest of the show in that it really kind of explains the relationship and the friendship between these two characters that we've seen in flashback. But it really, even if you haven't really

0: each other that, you know how with your friends, you, there's like this things like you could say whatever you want and they'll always be your friends if they're your true friends. Mm. But really, you hold a lot back. Like, you know, because they're your good friends, you're never really going to say what you think about certain situations. And I think this is an example of what happens when people say whatever is on their mind and the destruction that can wrought.
1: Okay.
0: Very interesting. Great performance piece.
1: Where is it on? It's on.
0: This is on Disney as well. But you can't. You have to search for it by the name Gary because it doesn't actually appear in the Bear's episode page.
1: Okay. Look out for it if you're a fan of the Bear stars.
0: 3.5.
1: 3.5. Okay. All right. The Bear, RJ Decker, and the Sheep Detectives, which sounds like we should go and have a look. Wynn Lee, good to talk.
0: Thank you.
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1: Soft Dog, who's in good form tonight, says, is that Hugh or you, Jackman? I'll pay that, Soft Dog. Yes, news coming up and then the Mighty Challenge. By the way, just over to the UK, where there's been widespread speculation that after a cabinet meeting this morning at number 10 Downing Street that Sir Keir Starmer would be forced out of office as the British Prime Minister. That hasn't happened. The cabinet appear to have, to some degree, rallied around him, and Keir Starmer has said, I'm going to go on governing. Now, that hasn't stopped 83 now MPs calling for his removal, and the BBC is reporting that there are more ministerial resignations expected as well. That's breaking news just now. They're reporting this. Now, I'll speak to Rob Watson this coming Thursday. In fact, events may have overtaken us by then, but I'll be speaking to Rob Watson from the BBC this Thursday in our foreign correspondent spot about what's going on. But that's the latest. Sir Keir Starmer, not gone yet. Some say it's only a matter of time. We shall see. All right, Mighty Challenge is next. 1-300-800-222. 1-300-800-222. Grab a line, you'll get one. If you would like to grab one, 25 questions, answer question 25, and you'll be our winner. All right. We shall commence for battle straight after the news.
2: When our leaders speak.
4: 20% of Australian gas exports being reserved for Australia News First.
2: When surprises happen.
5: Sir David Attenborough says he's completely overwhelmed by the well wishes he's received for his 100th birthday.
2: It's on ABC New South Wales.
6: This is ABC News with David Rowlands. This year's federal budget has revealed sweeping changes to the way investment properties are taxed, in a move the government says will drive away investors and get more young people into their first homes. Political reporter Evelyn Manfield has the story.
7: From next year, only new builds can be negatively geared, but homes currently under that arrangement will be exempt. The current 50% capital gains tax discount will be gone for mid-next year too. Instead, the tax will apply to gains minus inflation with a minimum 30% tax rate. As part of a transition, the current discount can be used for new builds and on the gains made up until July next year. It's a broken promise, but Treasurer Jim Chalmers says it's needed to help young Australians into the market. The budget also features a new $250 tax cut for workers. The $6.4 billion pledge is 2 years away in a move the government says helps to avoid an inflationary impact.
6: Treasury forecasts show inflation could hit 7% under a worst-case scenario if the Middle East war continues. Here's political reporter Romy Stevens.
8: The budget papers show Treasury expects inflation to peak at 5% this year before dropping to 2.25% next year, which is within the Reserve Bank's target band. But there's a risk of inflation peaking at 7.25% if the conflict escalates and the price of oil doubles. Growth in the economy is forecast to slow due to higher inflation, but Australia is expected to avoid a recession even under a worst-case scenario. The war's also seen the government's income increase, with GST revenue $1.7 billion higher than forecast this financial year, and the petroleum resource rent tax also up $400 million.
6: Savings have improved the federal budget bottom line, with this year's deficit slightly lower at $28 billion. The government has cut $36 billion from the National Disability Insurance Scheme and saved $3 billion through axing a private health insurance discount for over 65s. Treasury forecasts the budget will remain in the red over the forward estimates, with a surplus.

0: loss expected in a decade. Net debt is forecast to hit $767 billion by the year 2030. Independent economist Chris Richardson says the new restrictions to negative gearing and the capital gains tax discount will have varying impacts on the housing market.
1: There is a real risk that they are oversold as a bit of a magic wand to Australia's housing crisis. They will help first home buyers by making things less attractive for investors. You'll have fewer people bidding for houses.

0: state that Sakir will face a challenge to his leadership, with Health Secretary Wes Streeting and the Mayor of Manchester, Andy Burnham, among the top contenders for the job. This is ABC News.
1: Who will win the AI race? Has gambling become our national...
2: Well, it's 6 minutes past two in the morning and to care of us, but you know what, so what? Have a crack. 1-300-800-222 is the number. 25 questions, 5 categories. Give it a go. Just some transmission issues. From now till 5 a.m. in Hobart, you'll lose parts of your... You might have problems with your 9-3-6 a.m. signal from now to 5 a.m. Right? Launceston and other parts of northern Tasmania will have troubles with the FM signal too. And also TV channel 25. And from 2 to 5 a.m. in Ballarat and surrounding areas, there's problems with the FM signal. This is all to do with transmitter maintenance and repairs, so it has to be done sometime. Unfortunately, it gets done at this hour of the night. I know. Doesn't help us much, I agree. Probably didn't help you much, very much, either. But anyway, this if repairs I've got to get done, there's never going to be an agreed time, is there? But it's necessary work, so apologies about that. 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So it's a good way to listen anyway. 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All right, coming up, the Mighty Challenge, 25 questions in 5 categories. If you can answer question 25, you're the winner. It could be you. You know, someone's got to win, hey? You can do a Steve, you can do a Bradbury and just snag it on the last question, or you can do the hard work as well. Up to you. Now, issues of the day in the last hour of the program. Because we haven't had much chance for you to have your say about the budget, it's a traditional program for us on budget night that I'd like to give a fair bit of attention to this. So what do you think? Has the Albanese government launched a reformist, groundbreaking budget of a kind that many people said it needed to bring down, or has it not? Is it going to result in better opportunities for young people or not? Your thoughts on the and do you care a lot about the fact that the government has clearly broken its promise? More on that in the last hour of the program. As I say, we'll keep you up to date with the Sir Keir Starmer, the British Prime Minister, and his political problems. He's got heaps, as more and more MPs and ministers now join the ranks of those who are saying he's got to go. The main problem seems to be, it's weird actually, the main problem seems to be, because he's been widely blamed for the loss of all those council seats in the recent elections, but the main problem has been that there is no obvious successor who has put his name or his or her name up. In fact, one of the most likely ones is the Mayor of Manchester, who's not even in Parliament. So... anyway, we'll keep an eye on all of that for you. As I say, Rob Watson will fill us in comprehensive detail this coming Thursday. All right. In the meantime, if everyone is set and ready, you know what? So am I. Yes, 25 questions, 5 categories. Our categories tonight are category number 1, the start of the game. Category number 2, movies. Category number 3, famous Camerons. Category number 4, legendary warriors. Category number 5, animated rodents. All right, the start of the game, movies, famous Camerons, legendary warriors, animated rodents. Who's going to kick us off tonight? Stewie from Victor Harbour is first up. Hello, Stuart.
3: Phil, g'day. How you doing?
2: Not bad. No, not bad. What do you like here? Start of the game, movies, famous Camerons, animated rodents, legendary warriors.
3: Yeah, a few animated rodents around, isn't there? Like Speedy Gonzales and that. But I'll I just think of, I'm like a legendary warrior, thanks, Phil.

0: Legendary Warriors? Okay.
1: Director of the World, yeah.
0: Question number one. Which legendary knight has been played by Richard Gere, Ian Griffith, and John Cleese?
1: All right, okay.
0: Legendary knight.
1: Yeah, I'm thinking of, just trying to think of it, mate. Just thinking of King Arthur and, I'll go Lancelot, Bill.
0: What's your answer?
1: Sir Lancelot.
0: Correct. Yes, it is. Sir Lancelot, indeed.
2: To whoever finds this note, I have been imprisoned by my father, who wishes me to marry against my will. Please, please, please come and rescue me. I am in the tall tower of Swamp Castle at last. A call, a cry of distress. This could be the sign that leads us to the Holy Grail. Brave, brave Concord, you shall not have died in vain.
3: I'm not quite dead, sir.
2: Well, you shall not have been mortally wounded in vain.
3: I think I could pull through, sir.
2: Oh, I see.
3: Actually, I think I'm all right to come with you.
2: No, no, sweet Concord, stay here. I will send help as soon as I've accomplished a daring and heroic rescue in my own particular...
3: idiom, sir?
2: Idiom.
3: No, I feel fine, actually.
2: Farewell, sweet Concord.
3: I'll just stay here then, shall I, sir? Dear.
0: Yes, the legendary John Cleese playing the legendary Sir Lancelot.
1: Funny man.
0: Question number two.
1: Stay with it, Phil.
0: The songs Go the Distance, Zero to Hero, and I Won't Say I'm in Love appear on the soundtrack of which 1997 Disney movie?
1: Goodness me. Disney movie. Okay. Go the Distance, did you say, Phil? Did you say that?
0: Go the Distance, Zero to Hero, I Won't Say I'm in Love.
1: I mean, it's the truth. I'll go Thor, Phil, I just don't know.
0: No, it's not Thor.
1: Okay, mate.
0: Thanks, Dewey. Good on you. Bye-bye. Thank you. No, it's not Thor. Mike from Hamilton Hill. G'day, Mike.
4: Oh, hello, Phil. How are you?
0: Pretty good. Yeah, pretty good. Question number two. Legendary Warriors. The songs Go the Distance, Zero to Hero, and I Won't Say I'm in Love appear on the soundtrack of which 1997 Disney movie?
4: I think it was Hercules.
0: Is that your answer?
4: Yeah, that's all I've got.
0: Correct.
5: Mighty Zeus.
6: Look inside your heart.
7: Walt Disney Pictures presents...
8: What's the Gladiator? Hercules!
7: Stronger than 10 men. And having a devil of a time...
9: Name is Hades, Lord of the...

0: Ed, hi, how you doing?
1: Trying to prove himself.
2: Get ready to rumble!
1: Hercules.
2: Well, well, it's a small underworld after all, huh?
3: Yes, Hercules. Very good. All right, question number three. We're in Legendary Warriors, Mike, but you can move.
4: Pow, pow, pow.
3: Pow, pow, pow. Stronger than 10 men.
4: What were the... Yeah, pretty strong.
3: It sounds like that bloke normally did voiceovers for a soap powder, didn't he? But anyway.
4: But... Yeah. Yeah, sounds like it.
3: Whiter than white, cleaner than clean.
4: Quick shout out to the guys on Sydney Ferries, in particular the crew on the Fishburn tonight. If they're listening, I missed my time back over there. But what were the other categories?
3: You're not working on the – are there ferries to work on where you are? No.
4: No, not in Perth, I don't imagine, no.
3: Trying to think if there's a ferry service on the Swan. There must be somewhere.
4: There is. It's pretty small in comparison to Sydney Ferries.
3: True. That is true.
4: Yeah, it's, I think there's one that does a little hop between Perth City, South Perth, and the other little corner of the southern part of the river, but otherwise the Rottnest ferries and stuff. But
3: there's the Rotty ferry, exactly. Well, I don't know, but it is called a ferry, isn't it? So it's a fair trip out to the island, though.
4: Yeah, I did a few months working for them when I moved back over here last year, and it's just couldn't cut the story short and say it wasn't going to work out long term. I missed the night shifts and listening to the quiz out there doing the midnight Mossman run.
3: Well, here we are. Question number three. What do you want to do? Legendary Warriors.
4: Yeah, so what were the categories again?
3: Legendary Warriors, that's where we are. Otherwise, you can move to animated rodents, movies, famous Camerons, the start of the game.
4: Animated rodents.
3: Animated rodents. Which cartoon mouse made his first appearance in the 1940 short film Puss Gets the Boot?
4: Going back that far ago, well, there was definitely one very famous animated mouse. Was there another one? Can't remember the name, but I think Mickey Mouse was earlier than that, but I'll say Mickey Mouse.
3: Yeah, it's not Mickey Mouse. But thanks, Mike. I'm glad you said it because someone had to say it and gets it out of the way.
4: Yeah.
3: Thanks, Mike. See you, mate.
4: See you, mate.
3: Bye. 1-300-800-222 is the number. Tony from Ballarat. G'day, Tony.
5: G'day, Philip. Remembering in remembrance of my best friend growing up in my hometown, we've turned 76 today, John West, arguably better and more involved Oswald football than I ever was.
3: Oh, there you go. There you go. Well, let's raise a glass to his memory. Good on you, Tony. Thank you. Question number three. Animated rodents. Which cartoon mouse made his first appearance in the 1940 short film Puss Gets the Boot?
5: Steamboat Willie.
3: Not Steamboat Willie, no. Thanks, Tone. See you, mate. Bye-bye. Thanks. No, not Steamboat Willie. Les from Nelson Bay. G'day, Les.
6: Good evening.
3: Question number three, animated rodents. Yeah. Which cartoon mouse made his first appearance in the 1940 short film Puss Gets the Boot?
6: I would say maybe Minnie Mouse.
3: It's not Minnie Mouse, no.
6: Yeah, I'm an old national serviceman.
3: Oh, are you? Okay.
6: Yeah. 1965, I got a call up and the first intake and did 2 years full-time. Yeah.
3: Yeah, you'd remember it well.
6: It was formulated for the threat from communists coming down through Indonesia. It was the reason they put it together, because if it wasn't Vietnam fell into place with the LBJ, you know, when we went all over the LBJ afterwards, but it was originally formulated because of the communist threat.
3: Well, I think what we know now, Les, was that was the story everyone was told, but there were some other levels to it as well. All right, Thanks, Les. Anyway, good on you.
6: Good night. Good

0: Right,
1: see you,
0: good.
1: Mate. Bye bye. 1-300-800-222. Adrian, no, that's yes, that's correct. Yeah, Ivan from Perth. Yes, that is correct. Bob from Greenacre. G'day, Bob.
0: G'day there.
1: Question number three, animated rodents. Which cartoon mouse made his first appearance in the 1940 short film Puss Gets the Boot?
0: Well, Steamboat Willie was already said, but it wasn't correct. So, I'll just have to say Mickey.
1: Now, I've had Mickey Mouse. So I'll give you another crack, Bob, because it wasn't Mickey Mouse.
0: No, look, I haven't got it. I'm not with it today, I don't think.
1: I find that hard to believe, Bob.
0: I did go on a ferry, though, to Rottnest Island.
1: Oh, yeah.
0: And, I knew a lot of the ferry fellas from Sydney. I used to work on the waterfront and I used to catch the ferry across from Cronulla to just forget the place now. It's
1: Bundina.
0: Yeah, the Bundina.
1: There you go. Cronulla, the Bundina ferry. Yeah.
0: My mates and I used to catch it all the time.
1: Yeah, it's a lovely ride. You could get off at Bundina and walk down through the national park. Do yourself a favour, Bob.
0: Well, I used to go to the RSL club. Have a nice lunch.
1: Have a few jars at the RSL. Well, you know what? You get no complaints from me, Bob. They're good idea.
0: It was always a good day there. The RSL burnt down, but it's back again now. And I say it's good. I must get back to it.
1: No, lovely little part of the world, neck of the woods, Bundina. All right, Bob. Thanks for that anyway.
0: Cheers.
1: See you, mate. Bye-bye. Bob from, he has won in the past, Bob from Greenacre. Joe from Mudgee. G'day, Joe.
2: G'day, Phil. How you doing?
1: Pretty good. We're up to question number three, stuck on the animated rodents. Which cartoon mouse made his first appearance in the 1940 short film Puss Gets the Boot? It wasn't Steamboat Willie. It wasn't Mickey Mouse. It wasn't Minnie Mouse.
2: Oh, anyone I can think from that far back has got to be Jerry.
1: Is that your answer?
2: Absolutely.
1: Correct. Yes, it is. It was Jerry. Jerry was the cartoon mouse we're after. All righty, question number four. Animated rodents is where we are, but you can move if you like.
2: What else have you got?
1: We've got animated rodents. We've got legendary warriors. We've got the start of the game. We've got movies. We've got famous Camerons.
2: Oh, let's have a crack at movies.
1: Movies, question number four. The plot of which 2001 comedy film kicks off with a, quote, freak gasoline fight accident?
2: Was that flight or fight?
1: Fight.
2: Fight. Gasoline fight incident. Well, that's not striking up any bells. 2001, what was I on then? I was at 12. I think it's a bit later, but I'll say Hancock.
1: Not Hancock. Thank you, Joe. Bye-bye. See you later. Karen from Altona. Hi, Karen.
3: Hello.
1: Hi, Karen. The plot of which 2001 comedy film kicks off with a freak gasoline fighting accident?
3: Zoolander?
1: Zoolander is correct. Well done.
4: All right, who's going to call this sucker?
5: If nobody has any objections, I believe I might be of service. Now, this will be a straight walk-off. Old school rules. First model walks, second model duplicates, then elaborates. Okay, boys, let's go to work.
6: Each before beauty, coaches. Whatever.
1: Right. All righty, question number five, Karen. What do you want to do? Stay here in movies or you can move?
3: I think I'll try famous Camerons. I've got a son called Cameron.
1: There you go. Well, he's famous. Question number five, famous Camerons. For which film did James Cameron win the Academy?

0: the award for best director?
1: Oh, that was I know this. I know it. Oh, what is it? James Cameron. I can't think of it.
0: Thanks, Karen. See ya. Bye bye. All righty, Bridget from Ballarat. G'day, Bridget.
2: Hello. How are you?
0: Well, I'm pretty good. Yeah. Question number five. We're up to. Famous Camerons. For which film did James Cameron win the Academy Award for Best Director?
2: I have no idea.
0: No good. Thanks. Sorry. Thanks, Bridge. No, don't be sorry. It's all right. Thank you. 1-300-800-222 is the number. You will get through if you want a line. Give us a bell. Dave from Falconbridge, I'll come to you shortly. Katie from Clunes. G'day, Katie.
3: Hello. How are you?
0: Pretty good. Pretty good. Question.
3: Now, I just have to make a correction on Tom and Jerry. It was actually Jasper and Jinx.
0: Which was what? In where? Sorry?
3: The mouse one.
0: In Puss Gets the Boot?
3: Yes. It was Jasper and Jinx that later became Tom and Jerry.
0: Katie,
3: sorry,
0: we're going to stick with Jerry.
3: All right, that's fine.
0: No one was rubbed out for saying Jasper and Jinx

0: I know, but he did. I know. Why did you? Why did you let go, Katie? Why did you let go?
1: He wanted to give his wife a rose.
0: Chris in the Southern Water said he should have won it for Aliens, but it was Titanic.
1: Absolutely.
0: Yeah, maybe. Righto, question number six. We're in Famous Cameron's, if you like.
1: Yep.
0: Staying here?
1: Yeah, sure.
0: Who was the British Prime Minister from 2010 to 2016?
1: Oh, God, I don't know. I'm sorry,
0: Pass. All right, see ya.
1: Good night.
0: Bye. Oh, dear. I'm sorry to disappoint everybody. No, I'm getting plenty of support on the fact that it was Jerry. It was Jerry. I have got the Hanna-Barbera history book, says my texter. Jinx was with the Mises much later. Okay, there you go. We're sticking with Jerry. Dave from Falconbridge. G'day, Dave.
2: Hey, Phil. How's it going?
0: No, but not bad. How are you? How are you? Have you pulled up all right after your little kerfuffle?
2: Oh, reasonably. It's sort of up and down a bit, but, you know. Yeah. No, it's okay.
0: Good. Oh, well, that's very good. I was talking to Barbara the other night about you. She was only saying the most complimentary things, Dave.
2: Oh, well, that's unusual.
0: Well, and she didn't disappoint in that sense either, Dave.
2: No, good. I'm pleased.
0: I said next time I get Dave on, I'll ask you about her, but I'm not going to.
2: Okay.
0: Question number six. We're in Famous Cameron's. Who was the British Prime Minister from 2010 to 2016?
2: Not sure. I think I'll say Gordon Brown, but he's probably earlier.
0: No, not Gordon Brown.
2: No. Hey, I was just wondering what the answer to the servo one was, because that's the one I thought I knew.
0: The servo one?
2: Station. Was that Romeo and Juliet?
0: Oh, the freak gasoline fight accident?
2: Yeah.
0: No, that was Zoolander.
2: Oh, I was wrong anyway.
0: Yeah, there's no gasoline in Romeo and Juliet.
2: In one version there was.
0: Thank you, Dave.
2: See you then.
0: See you, mate. Bye-bye. I think Barb's in the background there. Obviously not helping him out. 1-300-800-222 is my number. Lines are free. Paul from Essendon, I'll come to you shortly. Anna from Clayton. Hi, Anna.
3: Hello, how are you?
0: I'm very well, thank you, yes. Question number six, Famous Cameron's. Who was the British Prime Minister from 2010 to 2016?
3: Was it David Cameron? I'm not sure.
0: Correct. Yes, it was.
3: Oh, perfect.
0: Famous Cameron's. It was David Cameron. All right, well, you can stay with Famous Cameron's, or you could move to Legendary Warriors, Animated Rodents, Movies, or the start of the game.
3: I think I might go back to Movies.
0: Back to Movies it is. Question number seven. In which 2025 horror film are the lead characters twins, nicknamed Smoke and Stack?
3: 2025 horror. Ooh.
0: Very recent.
3: Yeah, that is very recent. I'm going to take a guess and say Terrifier 3.
0: Not Terrifier 3. No. Okay. Thanks, Anna. Bye-bye. See you later. No. Alien was directed. Oh, that's true. Karen from Melbourne Bimby says, yes, Alien was directed by Ridley Scott. That's true, isn't it? Yeah, not James Cameron. That's right. I don't know what we were thinking. Well, we weren't claiming that. Actually, Chris from the Southern Waters was claiming that. I'm going to blame him. All righty, Paul from Essendon. G'day, Paul. Hi, Paul.
4: Hey, how are you?
0: Not bad. Question number seven. We're in Movies. In which 2025 horror film are the lead characters twins, nicknamed Smoke and Stack?
4: That's a good question. Any chance of a clue?
0: No chance whatsoever, Paul. I don't believe I've ever given anybody a clue ever for more than 10 years.
4: No, I've got nothing for you. Sorry.
0: Okay. Thanks, Paul. Thank you anyway.

0: The cat's named Jasper and appears to be a scruffy, battle-hardened street cat, more malicious than the character that Tom would develop into over time. The unnamed mouse, referred to as Pee-wee, is similar to who would become the Jerry character, albeit in slightly thinner. Gee, this is a level of detail in the weeds of Tom and Jerry about which we are not going to spend any more time. Dave from Perth. G'day, Dave.
1: Hey, how are you?
0: Not bad. Question number 7. We're in movies. It's 2025 horror film. Are the lead characters, they're twins, nicknamed Smoke and Stack?
1: I've got no idea, mate.
0: No good? Okie doke. Let's move on. Anybody going to help us out here? Are we a bit stuck on this one? Phil from Bayswater's got the right answer. Ross from Scoresby. Yes. Ed from Perth. Yes. Jane from Homebush. Correct. Samuel in Canberra. G'day, Samuel.
2: Hi, how you going?
0: Pretty good. In which 2025 horror film are the lead characters twins, nicknamed Smoke and Stack?
2: Luckily, I did see this last year. Is it Sinners?
0: Correct, it is. Sinners. It won some awards in the Academy Awards, and I'm sure it did.
2: I believe so.
0: Yeah. Question number 8. Movie.

0: Movies, that's where we are, but you can move if you like. Legendary Warriors, animated rodents, the start of the game, famous Camerons.
1: No, movies would be okay.
0: Movies it is. At the Oscars, which award category is traditionally the very last to be announced?
1: Don't watch any of that. I'll just guess best actor.
0: Not the best actor, no. Thank you, Samuel. Samuel, no, not best actor. 1-300-800-222 is my number. Phil from Bayswater. Phil from the Bayswater crew had Sinners. Good. Steve from Penrith's got the right answer here too. 1-300-800-222. You get straight through if you want one. We're up to question number 8. We're in movies. At the Oscars, which award category is traditionally the last to be announced? Anyone going to help me? Ted from Canberra. G'day, Ted.
2: Oh, hey, Phil. How you going?
0: Pretty good. Question number 8. At the Oscars, which award category is traditionally the last to be announced?
2: Best Picture.
0: Correct. Yes, it is. Best Picture. Very good. Question number 9. We're in movies. You can stay there or you can move to famous Camerons, animated rodents, legendary warriors, the start of the game.
2: I'll stay here. Thanks.
0: Staying with movies. Based on the number of movie screens, what is the largest chain of cinemas in Australia? What's the name of the chain?
2: I'll try Hoyts.
0: Not Hoyts. Thanks, Ted. Bye-bye. No, it's not Hoyts. Based on the number of movie screens, what's the largest chain of cinemas in the country? 1-300-800-222 is the number. Adrian, no, that's not correct. Lynn, the Queenslander, had best movie. That's correct. Tim from Lismore. G'day, Tim.
3: Hello, how are you?
0: Not bad. Question number 9. We're in movies. Based on the number of movie screens, what's the largest chain of cinemas in Australia? It's not Hoyts.
3: No, Village.
0: Not Village. No, not Village. Is there probably anyone left? Probably. Ed from Perth. No, that's not correct. Actually, no one in the text line's got it yet. No, it's not weird. 1-300-800-222 is the number. Anybody

0: largest chain of cinemas in Australia. It's not Hoyts, it's not Village. What would it be? 1-300-800-222. There are lines three. You will get straight through. Help us out here. Mario from Lanier. G'day, yeah. Mario.
1: G'day.
0: What do you reckon?
1: Oh, sorry. Okay. I think it's Event.
0: Yes. Event Cinemas. Yes, it is. Event Cinemas. All righty. Question number 10. Can you turn that radio off for us, Mario? Otherwise, we'll...
1: Yeah, sure. Sorry.
0: No, that's all right. It's just otherwise it...
1: Go for it.
0: Yeah. Okay. We're in movies. You can stay there. Otherwise, you can move.
1: Yeah, we'll stay in movies.
0: Last one in movies. In which 1987 Oscar-winning film would you hear the line, "Greed, for lack of a better word, is good"?
1: That was Michael Jackson. Let me think. That was it Wall Street?
0: Correct, it was Wall Street.
2: The point is, ladies and gentlemen, that greed, for lack of a better word, is good. Greed is right. Greed works. Greed clarifies, cuts through, and captures the essence of the evolutionary spirit. Greed, in all of its forms, greed for life, for money, for love, knowledge, has marked the upward surge of mankind, and greed, you mark my words, will not only save Teldar Paper, but that other malfunctioning corporation called the USA.
0: It was quite a movie, as I recall.
1: Quite a statement.
0: What's that?
1: That's quite a statement as well.
0: Yeah, quite a statement. Yes, quite a statement. That's right. The last time braces were worn in public, I think, wasn't it, Mario?
1: I have no idea.
0: Question number 11. The start of the game, famous Camerons, animated rodents, legendary warriors, up to you.
1: Let's go Legendary Warriors, please.
0: Back to Legendary Warriors. Question number 11. In the Kulin Nation of Central Victoria, the hero Bunjil often takes the form of which bird of prey?
1: I don't know. I'll say an eagle.
0: What kind of eagle?
1: Oh, okay. A wet

0: What are the options again?
1: Animated rodents, the start of the game, famous Camerons.
0: Okay, let's try animated rodents.
1: Animated rodents, all right. Question number 12. In a 1950 movie, which Disney princess is helped by the talking mice Jack and Gus?
0: Okay. No.
1: All right. Thanks, Mario. Good on you. Anyway, thanks for helping us out with the last one. Gavin in Melbourne. G'day, Gav.
2: Hello. How are you?
1: Pretty good. Question 12. We're up to animated rodents in a 1950 movie. Which Disney princess is helped by the talking mice Jack and Gus?
2: Snow White?
1: Not Snow White. No. Not Snow White. Although that locks it out for someone. Luke in Perth. G'day, Luke. Hi, Luke.
3: Hi.
1: Question 12. In a 1950 movie, which Disney princess is aided by the talking mice Jack and Gus?
3: Surely there can't be that many animated movies from that time. But look, I'll take a guess with Cinderella.
1: Correct. Yes. I think you're quite right. There can't have been that many. And how many princesses do we know?
3: Yeah, well, I think there's a few more today. So
1: Cinderella. Well, actually, I don't know whether your description is Cinderella as a princess. Is she rightly so? Oh, I suppose she is, yeah. All right, question 13. You're in animated rodents, although you can move. If you like to legendary warriors, the start of the game, or famous Camerons?
3: We'll stick with animated rodents.
1: Animated rodents. Which eye patch wearing secret agent has been voiced by David Jason and Alexander Armstrong?
3: I've got no idea.
1: No good.
3: I'll have to bow out on that one. Thank you.
1: Thank you, Luke. Thank you. Anyway, thanks for helping us along. Chris from Sherwood. Hi, Chris.
4: How are you tonight?
1: Pretty good. Question 13 we're up to. When animated rodents, which eye patch wearing secret agents been voiced by David Jason and Alexander Armstrong?
4: No, I'll go Captain Rat. Was it Birch Carol and Coyle, the picture theatres?
1: No, Event Cinemas.
4: Events. Okay, yeah. Thanks. Have a great night, mate.
1: Thanks, Chris. Good on you. Barbie from Newcastle says it was Cinderella, but she was not a princess. No, I don't. Well, I don't think so either. She sort of became one in the end, didn't she? This is fun, says my texter. It's the first time I've known so many. Robin, that's not correct. No. John from Irimple, not correct. Who's got the right answer here? Not too many people, actually. Steve, the truckie, had Cinderella. Good. Gary from Ballarat. G'day, Gary.
5: How are you?
1: Pretty good. Question 13. Yeah. Animated rodents. Which eye-patch-wearing secret agent has been voiced by David Jason and Alexander Armstrong?
5: I could only think of Danger Mouse.
1: Yes, indeed, it is. Yeah, Danger Mouse.

0: Kaboom. He was called Danger Mouse, yeah.
1: Yeah, he was a good little mouse, yeah. Thank you.
0: Question 14. Okay, we're in an animated rodent, so you can stay there if you like.
1: Well, yeah, I'll stay there. Yeah.
0: Okay. Who is the best friend of Bullwinkle the Moose?
1: Oh, that would be Rocky.
0: Rocky, of course it would be, yes.
2: And now...
3: Hey, Rocky, watch me pull a rabbit out of my hat. See? Nothing up my sleeve. Presto! Wrong hat. Ooh, don't know my own strength.
2: Now here's something we hope you'll really like.
0: Question.

0: 15. We've got one left in Animated Rodents, if you like, Gary.
1: Yep, I'll keep staying there. Yep.
0: All right. With a show from 1989 and a parody reboot in 2022, which pair of Disney chipmunks lead the Rescue Rangers?
1: Oh, which pair? That I'm not sure. I'm only thinking Alvin and, yeah, that's all I can think of.
0: Not Alvin. Sorry, mate. No, not Alvin. Warren from Peran. G'day, Warren.
2: G'day.
0: Question 15. With a show from 1989 and a parody reboot in 2022, which pair of Disney chipmunks lead the Rescue Rangers?
2: I think it's Chip and Dale.
0: Correct. Right? Yes. It is. It's Chip and Dale. That's right.
2: I didn't catch the reboot, but I remember them, the original.
0: Yes, exactly. All righty, we're up to question 16. We've got 10 left. We've got 2 in Legendary Warriors, 5 in the start of the game, and 2 in Famous Camerons. Actually, no, 3 in Famous Camerons.
2: Okay. Famous Camerons, please.
0: All right, Famous Camerons it is. Famous Camerons. John from Mirimple had Chip and Dale. Annette from Perth had Chip and Dale. Kane says, I'm pretty sure Pocahontas is classified as a Disney princess. It's just the collective noun they use for their female icons. Oh, yes. Well, Kane, we were trying to be a stickler for, you know, protocol here, aren't we? Question 16. Famous Camerons?
2: Mm.
0: Which... you'll be right with this one. Which Storm player won the Dally M Award in 2006 and 2017?
2: Oh, bloody hell. This is an NRL question. I'm not an NRL fan. Hang on, Cameron.
0: Which Storm player won the Dally M Award in 2006 and 2017?
2: Yeah, Melbourne Storm.
0: A category called Famous Camerons. Yeah.
2: Look, slightly embarrassing, but never watched.
0: That's all right. That's all right, Warren. Thank you anyway. Stacey from Heidelberg. Actually, Stacey, I'll come to you in a second. Cameron from South Perth. G'day, Cameron. Famous Cameron. Famous Cameron. We're in a category called Famous Camerons.
3: Yeah, I didn't know there was any of us, so I'll have to say good night.
0: See you, Cameron. Bye-bye. Oh, that's a pity. I kind of wanted him to work that one out. Sandy from Perth. G'day, Sandy.
4: Hi.
0: Which Storm player won the Dally M Award in 2006 and 2017?
4: Oh, I think it's Cameron Munster.
0: Not Cameron Munster. No, it's not. No, it's not. Helen from Healesville. G'day, Helen.
5: Good morning, Phil. How are you?
0: I'm all right, yeah. Question 16. Which Storm player won the Dally M Award in 2006 and 2017?
5: I rang out for Danger Mouse, but I don't have any clue about this.
0: All righty. Thanks, Helen. Bye-bye. Ray from Shepparton says, yes, that's correct, Ray. Ray's given the correct answer from Peter in the truck and a cheerio from Ray. All right. Tash from North Bendigo, correct. Yes, Kylie of Daysdale, that's correct. What about Kay from Melville? Hi, Kay.
6: G'day, Phil. How are you, mate?
0: Pretty good. Question 16. Famous Camerons. Which Storm player won the Dally M Award in 2006 and 2017?
6: This would have to be Cameron Smith.
0: Correct. Yes. River. Cameron Smith, that's why. Warren from Pren before, I was thinking... Yeah, Melbourne Storm. I mean, I know it's an NRL town, but he's a pretty famous player for them. Question number 17. We've got some famous Camerons left. Otherwise, you can move to Legendary Warriors or the start of the game.
6: Let's have a crack at start of the game.
0: Okay, no one's had a crack at this yet. Question 17. Okay. 9 questions left. How many pieces does each player start with in a game of backgammon?
6: Oh, rabbits. I wouldn't have the faintest. Let's go with 21.
0: Not 21. Thanks, Kay. See ya. Not 21, no. Leonie from Orange. Hi, Leonie.
7: Oh, hi, Phil. How are you?
0: Not bad.

0: start of the game is our category. How many pieces does each player start with in a game of backgammon?
1: Well, before I give you my answer, well, I don't really know, but I wanted to say I did know some of the early answers, including the last one. I was thinking Cameron Smith.
0: Cameron Smith, yes.
1: Yeah, and my favourite team is Penrith Panthers. But before I go into that anymore, I want to say for anyone and everyone who remembers my mother, Beryl, who used to be a regular caller, Beryl Morin.
0: Oh, yes. Yes. Yeah, go on.
1: It was her birthday. Well, I was going to say today, but we're after midnight, so Tuesday the 12th of May, my mother, Beryl Jackson, in Orange, turned 89.
0: Oh, wow.
1: Yeah, so I really wanted to get out there, that out there. So,
0: I'm glad you did that. I've spoken about Beryl many times.
1: And I don't think she's been up to ring up lately, but she does.
0: No, I know. In the past, I'm talking about.
1: She used to ring up often. And
0: How is she, Leonie? Is she all right or not?
1: She's still in a nursing home. She's getting a bit weaker all the time, being 89, but she's still quite bright and she's quite well otherwise.
0: Yeah, oh, good.
1: And she had a pretty good day. She had a few visitors and...
0: Oh, good. Well, can you give her my regards?
1: I will, thank you. And I had a big day visiting mum and dad.
0: That's all right.
1: But I've got no idea with this one. But, yeah, hello, shout out to everyone.
0: Good on you.
1: And, yeah.
0: Yeah, well, send her my love, Leonie. Good on you.
1: I will. Thank you, Phil.
0: Thanks. Bye.
1: Thanks.
0: You'd remember Beryl. We had many chats over the years. How many years have I been here now? 1-300-800-222 is the number. Bruce from Laura. G'day, Bruce.
2: Yes.
0: Hello, Bruce. Question 17, the start of the game. How many pieces does each player start with in a game of backgammon?
2: I know it well. I've lived in Greece for quite a long time, and everyone seems to play it. 15 pieces.
0: Correct, yeah. Is that right, actually? What, the Greeks play backgammon a lot?
2: Oh, yeah, they call it tavli.
0: Oh, okay. Do they gamble on it or just play it?
2: Generally just play it, but, you know, sometimes there's a lot of money changed under the table, so...
0: I got into it at one stage. It's a good game, backgammon. There's definitely strategy in it.
2: And you don't want to play with someone who's not up to their speed, because they'll miss three pieces a second. I mean it.
0: Yeah. Yeah, it can be played very fast. That's right. There's definite strategy to it. And, you're right. All right, question number 18. We're in the start of the game, but you can go to Legendary Warriors or Famous Camerons.
2: Yeah, I'll stick with the start of the game.
0: The start of the game. How many tiles does each player start with in a game of Scrabble?
2: Seven.
0: Yes, correct. Seven tiles. All right, nicely done. Question number 19, the start of the game. Staying here?
2: Yes, just nothing about Mahjong, please. Too many pieces, never played.
0: I think there's very few games I've never had a crack at. I got into Mahjong at one stage, but that was with two other people who were really into it.
2: Well, there you go.
0: I can't even remember how to play anymore. I can't even remember quite what you do. Question 19. This is, well, actually, I'm not going to give you any clues. The start of the game. Question 19. Which pieces start a game of chess on the squares A1, A8, H1, and H8? Which pieces start a game of chess on those squares? A1, A8, H1, H8.
2: Well, I'm going to guess, look, the H is 10 from in the alphabet, so that'll be pawns, it should be 8, and then just 1, 11, I don't know.
0: So, well, no, which pieces? I want the name of the piece.
2: Oh, which pieces? Oh, so... So could you ask the question again?
0: Yeah, okay. Which pieces? The name of the chess pieces? Which chess pieces start a game of chess on the squares A1 and A8, H1 and H8?
2: So A1 and A8, so it should be Castle. And, oh, yeah, because what am I thinking of? 6 years. So it's Castle and Castle. At the other end of the board.
0: Correct. Gee, that was painful. That was painful.
2: Oh, it was painful. No, because all of a sudden I was thinking in terms of tens instead of eight adds a 64.
0: That was really painful.
2: I know, and I'm an old chess player since I was a kid.
0: Oh, yeah. Okay.
2: I was in the chess club at school.
0: I wouldn't shout these things out. Bruce, I wouldn't be shouting these things out based on that performance.
2: Yeah, sorry about that.
0: Question number 20. Question number 26 to go. We're still in the start of the game, if you like. You can move to Famous Camerons or Legendary Warriors.
2: I'm a game's head, as you can tell. Let's go for it.
0: Okay. Chipper on King Island says, I played backgammon in Egypt in a hookah smoking place. And he cheated the whole time in about 1993. I still won. Well, there you go, Chipper. Good on you. What was in the hooker, I wonder, Chipper? No good, I expect. Question number 20, the start of the game. In the original game of Cluedo, which character starts first?
2: The reason I say this is so disappointing because I have two kids who are now fully grown. Oh, we play that game far too many times. I'm going to have to bow out on that one.
0: No worries. Thanks, Bruce.
2: Okay.
0: See you later. Bye-bye. Thank you anyway. Jay from Leppington. Hi, Jay.
3: Hello, Philip.
0: Question 20. In the original game of Cluedo, which character starts first?
3: That would be the Miss Scarlet.
0: Correct. Yeah, Miss Red. Miss Scarlet. Thank you, Leonie from Orange. Leonie says you've been here for 10 years this year, Leonie. Oh, thank you. In September, I think. Oh, that would have been September, October, I think I started, yeah.
3: That was a nice phone call from that lady, yeah. Got me a bit emotional hearing her talk about her mum.
0: Yeah, talking about her mum, yeah, I know. Leonie says it was, 10 years, because that's when Tony Delroy left Nightlife. Then you started.
3: Is that how long it's been?
0: Leonie says that. I haven't actually counted, but I think that's probably right. I started in October, I seem to remember, September, October.
3: I listened to it when Tony was doing it, but I never rang.
0: Yeah.
3: It sort of just goes off and not working.
0: I took over from Tony.
3: Yeah, that's right. Yeah, and I've enjoyed your tenure very much, mate.
0: Well, it's been very good fun. Not going anywhere at the moment, Jake, so that's good.
3: Yeah.
0: All right, question 21. One left in the start of the game, if you like.
3: Yeah, see, I thought that was a sporting...
0: well, I didn't say it wasn't.
3: No, you don't say anything.
0: No, I don't. That's true.
3: You say you don't give any clues either, but you were telling people sometimes if you haven't got many people on the board, I think you might give a bit of leeway. Some,
0: oh.
3: It might just be your mood on the night.
0: Detective J.
3: No, I'm just aware.
0: A tiny but telltale sign.
3: Yeah. Anyway.
0: This isn't helping you, Jay. Well,
3: no, Camerons. I'll try the Cameron ones.
0: Famous Camerons. Question 21. Jeremy Cameron currently plays for which AFL club?
3: He went back down to Geelong, didn't he?
0: You can't ask me a question.
3: We did some photo shoots with him when he was down there, and then he came up to GWS, goal kicker. See, I'm an NRL guy, see. I'm going to go with Geelong.
0: Correct.
3: Yeah.
0: Very good. Yes. You were doing photo shoots with him, were you?
3: Yeah, I worked in the sports industry for a long time.
0: Mm.
3: Back in another previous life, mate.
0: Oh,
3: where okay. I would normally be asleep by now because I'd had to get up.
0: Question number 22.

0: is Cameron's done?
1: Question number 20. What's that?
0: Is Cameron the category done?
1: No, we've got another. We've got one left in Cameron, if you like.
0: Yeah, I'll try that.
1: Which batting all-rounder was born on the 3rd of June 1999 in Perth?
0: In Perth. Batting all-rounder, Cameron. Cameron Green.
1: Correct. Ever taken a picture of him?
0: No. Well, he's sort of, he wasn't with us as a player. I don't want to go into the brand, but.
1: No, that's all right.
0: Yeah.
1: I'll tell you what, Jay, I've got to put you on hold because we've got some news coming up, okay? Or we can call you back, all right? News now.
2: When newsmakers talk.
3: I'm going to meet that volunteer and I'm going to shake his hand.
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5: The inquiry has been examining how the sharp rise in anti-Semitism has manifested in schools, workplaces and other settings.
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7: ABC News with David Rowlands. The federal government has unveiled what it admits is a politically risky budget by breaking an election promise to try and get tens of thousands of young Australians into home ownership. Political reporter Evelyn Manfield has more.
8: As expected, Treasurer Jim Chalmers is overhauling negative gearing and the capital gains tax discount. New builds will be exempt from the changes. Properties currently negatively geared will be spared too. Capital gains made on investments up until July next year can also be taxed under the current 50% discount. The new arrangements will see tax applied to the profit made minus inflation, with a minimum 30% tax rate. The consequence, according to the government, will be house price growth slowing, which will help young people afford homes and reduce competition with investors. The money will be used to give 13 million workers $250 back at tax time in 2028 and every year after, a measure costing $6.4 billion.
7: Shadow Treasurer Tim Wilson says the changes to property tax will only exacerbate the country's housing crisis.
9: They're built on a house of broken promises. We have higher taxes, lower living standards and fewer homes in this budget. And we know explicitly that the measures the government is introducing is going to reduce the volume of housing supply by 35,000 over the next decade. That's not how you get young Australians into new homes.
7: Treasury expects Australia to avoid a recession even if the Middle East war continues. Here's political reporter Romy Stevens.
10: The budget papers forecast an inflation peak of around 5% this year that will then decrease to 2.25% mid next year, which is well within the Reserve Bank's target band. Under a worst case scenario, inflation could hit 7% if the conflict continues and the price of oil doubles, but Australia would still avoid a recession. Jim Chalmers says Treasury has tried to give a sense of severity amid the global uncertainty.
11: We're hostage to developments in lots of ways.
10: This year's deficit is slightly lower at $28 billion, while the budget's set to remain in the red over the forward estimates.
7: Discretionary trusts have been targeted in the federal budget with a new minimum 30% tax from 2028. It's expected to generate nearly $4.5 billion in revenue over the next 5 years. The government says this is to better align the tax rate on trust income with tax rates paid by workers. The budget made no mention of a 25% tax on Australian gas exports, despite widespread calls for such a levy to be implemented. Green Senator for Victoria, Steph Hodgins-May, says it's a disappointing outcome, but the pressure is still on the Albanese government.
12: No sign that Labor is willing to take on the gas corporations who are bankrolling their election campaigns. No courage. No vision, just more handouts to multinational gas giants while ordinary people get smashed by rising costs.
7: To other news, and a Dutch hospital has quarantined 12 staff members after blood and urine from a hantavirus patient were handled without observing strict protocols. The staff at the hospital in the city of Nijmegen near the Netherlands-Germany border will be quarantined for 6 weeks. The hospital says the infection risk is very low, and patient care continues uninterrupted. The World Health Organization has increased its tally of confirmed cases in the outbreak to 9. More ministers have resigned from their roles in the British government, calling on Sir Keir Starmer to stand down as Prime Minister following poor election results. The BBC's Harry Farr.

0: Ali has the latest from Westminster in London.
1: Keir Starmer opened the cabinet meeting with a defiant message to those in his party calling on him to stand down. The country expects us to get on with governing. That is what I'm doing, he said. The Prime Minister told his rivals the party has a process for challenging a leader, and that has not been triggered. Under Labour's rules, a fifth of its MPs, currently 81, must nominate a candidate. More than 80 have called on Keir to step down, but they disagree on who should replace him.
0: And the Lebanese Health Ministry says at least 380 people have been killed and over 1,000 wounded since a ceasefire was agreed between Israel and Lebanon. The ministry says the total number of deaths from the latest war between Israel and militants Hezbollah is now almost 3,000. It added in its latest update that it's documented 163 direct attacks on healthcare facilities and medical teams. Despite the agreed truce, Israel has continued to strike against what it claims are Hezbollah targets. ABC News.
2: Who will win the AI race? Has gambling become our national sport?
3: Questions. They've never been more important. So the one thing we'll never question is our duty to keep asking. ABC News, keep asking.
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0: Yes, well, hello and how are you? Philip Clark with you on ABC Radio. This is Nightlife. It's the last hour of the program. How are you? I hope you're well. We're just about to clean up the Mighty Challenge. If you'd like to play, 1-300-800-222 is the number. In this hour, where are we? Last hour of the program, 1:06. It's 11:06 in WA. South Australia and the Northern Territory, 24-1. And right through the Pacific as well as across, of course, all radio stations in the country on the ABC local radio network. I've already told the Hobartians about this, but from midnight to 5 a.m., you've lost your AM signal or it may be intermittent because of repairs. And there will also be repairs in Ballarat from 2 a.m. to 5 a.m., Ballarat and surrounding areas, okay? Actually, Launceston also in Tassie and many parts of northern Tasmania will also lose your FM signals as well as TV channel 25. Look, check us out on the ABC Listen app. Use that. ABC Listen app, just put Nightlife into the search bar and away you go, all right? Coming up in this hour, issues of the day. The Albanese government's handed down its fifth budget. We've spent some time at the beginning of the program talking about it, getting some views about it, haven't had a chance to have your say, so I'd love your thoughts on it. Yeah. Is it the most ambitious and responsible budget yet, the focus on intergenerational equity? What are your thoughts on this year's budget? Do you care that the government's broken, well, quite explicitly broken a promise? They said they wouldn't, and they did. So do we care about it, or do you think it's fair enough? Do you think the government will get punished for it? 1-300-800-222 is the number if you'd like to have a crack. All right, let's try and sort out this little thing called
1: the Mighty Challenge.
0: Jay from Leppington was up on deck. G'day, Jay.
2: Mate, you left me hanging on with the news. Oh. Bloody depressing, mate.
0: The news is, I know. You have to be in top physical condition to listen to a lot of the news at the moment.
2: Well, you know, they're just working out new ways to steal money from people. That's it. Organised crime and extortion. That's it. That's what they are.
0: Wars.
2: And I won't say anything more about it because...
0: Jay, what do you really think, Jay?
2: Oh, well, I don't pull no punches, mate, you know.
0: Intergenerational
2: is a term that they're just saying that we're going to take

0: from the people that compromised and saved and worked hard and didn't have the flash cars, they're going to take from them to give to the other people that they're bringing in.
1: All right. I'd love to talk to you about this when in about 10 minutes' time we're into it, okay?
0: Oh, no worries,
1: mate. Question, only three left here, Jay. Three left. Question 23, what do you want to do?
0: Have we got Cameron's left or
1: no? No, Cameron's are all gone. So we've got one left in the start of the game and two left in Legendary Warriors.
0: Oh, geez. Was there a Cameron Diaz question?
1: No.
0: No, there should have been. She's lovely.
1: Thank you, Jay.
0: That's all right. I'll try the Warriors, mate.
1: Legendary Warriors, question 23. In Greek mythology, Hippolyta was a queen of which tribe of warrior women?
0: What do they call them? The Amazons?
1: Correct. Yes.
0: Yeah.
1: The Amazons. That's right.
0: Yeah.
1: Question number 24. Last one in Legendary Warriors, or one left in the start of the game.
0: I'll try the Warriors, mate.
1: Legendary Warriors. Question 24. In Norse mythology, what's the name of Thor's hammer?
0: Yeah. I know a lot of people would know this, but I'm not big in those superhero movies. No, it's not Excalibur. That's the sword from the... No, it's Thunder.
1: No.
0: No.
1: Sorry, Jay. Thanks, mate.
0: Nice to talk to you.
1: Yeah, you too, Jay. Good on you. If you'd like to talk to me about the budget, very happy to take calls on that. We'll check out what you think about it straight after we finish the Mighty Challenge. Tracy from Mooney Ponds. G'day, Trace.
2: Oh, hi. How are you going, Phil?
1: Pretty good. We're up to question 24. You can do a Bradbury from here. In Norse mythology, what's the name of Thor's hammer?
2: I don't know, Phil. All I know is it starts with M and it was made by dwarves, I believe.
1: Yeah.
2: Sorry, Phil. No idea.
1: That's going to help you, but not really. Thank you, Tracy. Bye-bye. Paul from Geelong. G'day, Paul.
3: How you going, Phil?
1: Not bad. In Norse mythology, what is the name of Thor's hammer?
3: I've got no idea. I'm pretty sure it's probably not called Claw.
1: Or Spear and Jackson.
3: Or Smedge.
1: Are they your answer?
3: No, the previous caller said it starts with N, but she might be right, she might be wrong. I'll go Noah.
1: No.
3: No,
1: a big Noah to you too, Paul. Thanks, mate. See you. Heather from Nil.
4: Hi. Oh, dear. I was hoping he'd get it so that I wouldn't have to answer it.
1: I have no idea.
4: I'll guess on Mason.
1: Not Mason, no. It's not Mason.
4: All the best.
1: All right, thank you, Heather. No, it's not. All right, Logan from Condoblin. G'day, Logan.
5: G'day, how are you going?
1: Not bad. In Norse mythology, what's the name of Thor's hammer?
5: It's something like Mjolf or M-Y something, M-Y-O, like Mjolf or something. I don't know, is that close? Probably not. I feel like I don't know how to pronounce it.
1: Well, I'm prepared to be, you know, reasonable about the whole matter, Logan, but that's not close enough for me.
5: Okay, no worries.
1: Thanks, mate. Greg from Colac. G'day, Greg.
6: Hello.
1: Question 24. In Norse mythology, what's the name of Thor's hammer?
6: I don't know. I didn't want that question. I wanted the Camerons.
1: Oh.
6: Have you got another question?
1: No more Camerons left, and there is one more question, but you can't answer it until you've answered this one.
6: Well, what about Minot?
1: Minot, no. No, thank you, Greg, no. No. I don't think you can guess your way here, actually. Stewie from Launceston.
7: Hello, Phil.
1: In Norse mythology, what's the name of Thor's hammer?
7: It's Mjolnir.
1: Mjolnir, yes. You can't really guess your way there, can you?

0: either. No, no, you don't.
1: Nah.
0: Mjolnir. Although I think thunder's a better term, but anyway, that's another matter. Righto. Well, that puts you in the box then. Stewie, the start of the game is the category. One question left. It's question 25. The start of the game. How much money does each player receive at the start of a standard game of Monopoly?
1: This is a common question, isn't it?
0: How much do you get?
1: You get a 500, you get 200 units. I'm just doing the math, just bear with me. 7, 8, 9, 1,000. No.
0: What's your answer?
1: Is it 1,000?
0: You can't ask me a question.
1: Oh, sorry, Phil. I'll answer 1,000.
0: No, not correct. No, not correct. No. Sorry, Stuart. Thanks, mate. See ya. No, it's not 1,000. How much money does each player receive at the start of a standard game of Monopoly? Chris from Pakenham. Hi, Chris.
2: Hey, there you go, Phil.
0: How much money does each player receive at the start of a standard game of Monopoly?
2: Well, it was two-thirds. It was two-thirds of the way there. I think it's $1,500.
0: $1,500 is correct. Yes, it is. He was just not counting it up properly. I think, do you get two 500s?
2: Well, just one, I think.
0: One 500.
2: I'm not sure. Yeah. I don't need to know. I just need to know the total number. That's all I'm going to do today.
0: That's all you're going to do. And that's all you need to do, Chris. Good on you. We'll get this out to you. Is this the first magnet you've won, Chris?
2: No, over the years, I've got a bit of a collection, but I've never done, the black magnet.
0: Oh, so. Good. Oh, okay. Oh, well, that's another matter. The black magnet.
2: That's a prize for another day.
0: Yeah, no, exactly. That's a goal. Make it your goal for this year, sometime before the end of December, when Phil goes off on his holidays, you can say, I'll win the black magnet.
2: I'll have to donut on the... starting pieces and games and rules and stuff like that. actually take an interest in learning something.
0: Yeah. Chris, I'll put you on hold and we'll get some details from you. And thank you for that. And thanks to everyone who played tonight too. Barbie from Newcastle at 1,500. Good on you. Tash from North Bendigo says, I wonder how many people got the spelling right on Thor's hammer. Yes, it is. It's spelt in a very odd way, isn't it? Thor's hammer is spelt Mjolnir, which is probably hard to guess your way too. Who else? Annette from Perth had $1,500. Jane from Homebush, good. Steiner from Cooperoo also had $1,500. Yes, nice work, everyone, and a very fun challenge tonight. Very good.
3: For the thinkers, night owls, and the curious.
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0: Alrighty, issues of the day. What did you make of the budget? The Albanese government's handed down its fifth budget. Treasurer Jim Chalmers announcing changes to the capital gains tax and negative gearing tax regimes. System. So he's cut back on the capital gains discount. It's back to what it was back in the late 90s. He's also reduced the opportunities for negative gearing. It's grandfathered, so anybody who's got the concessions now will not be affected, but any future purchases will be. He's calling it the most ambitious and responsible budget yet. It's been widely heralded or widely expected to be a reform budget. What do you make of it? It's a stand-up classic broken promise because Mr. Albanese said, as he said 50 times, we're not going to change capital gains and negative gearing tax arrangements. They have done. Will they be punished for it? Do you think they ought to be, or do you think it's fair enough? 1-300-800-222 is the number. We'll get into that straight after Chisel. Here it is, Flame Trees.

0: Yes, it's a great classic, and for reasons that are evident. Flame Trees, Gold Coal Chisel. All right, let's get into it. Our issues of the day.
1: Issue of the day.
0: Yeah, what do you make of the budget? we discussed it in the first half of the program. Interested in your view. Paul says it's Bill Shorten's budget, which was rejected because he announced it before the election. This is an interesting point, actually. Bill Shorten did take these negative gearing changes and capital gains tax changes to the election. However, I don't know. It's always hard to make this judgment. Was it that the people were rejecting that policy, or was it because people didn't like Bill Shorten? Because I mean, that was a factor too. So it's always hard to know, I think, isn't it? But interested in your view. 1-300-800-222 is the number. Jane says, by the way, Jimmy Barnes, just singing, of course, was the guest this week on Lee Sale's show, The Assembly. He was fantastic with those young people. Oh, I saw that show. Have you ever watched The Assembly? I'm telling you, I was in tears. It's a very hard show to get through without crying. There is something about it. I don't know. It's the vulnerability of those people who take part in the assembly, the vulnerability and their wholeheartedness that I think is just absolutely wonderful. If you haven't seen it, trust me, check it out. It's called The Assembly. It's on Sunday night. It's on ABC TV. You're quite right, Jane. It was terrific. 1-300-800-222. All right, issues of the day. What do you reckon about the budget? Let's kick it off. Gordon from Ballina. G'day, Gordon.
2: Oh, hello there, Phil.
0: G'day.
2: I just think it's about time we had a bit of real economists, you know, running the country. Scommer baby, you know, ScoMo.
0: Mm-hmm.
2: He didn't have an economist, but, you know. The point I wanted to make, though, a lot of people are saying, oh, he's broken his promise. Oh, I'm half broken, you know. What about Johnny Howard with Meg Lees? He did a deal with Meg Lees to break his promise over the GST. So, you know, I think it's kind of one all as far as breaking promises go.
0: I suppose the argument with the GST was that John Howard did say there'd never ever be a GST, but then he changed his mind and he did go to an election with saying, oh, if I'm elected, I'll bring it in. So that's the difference there, I guess, isn't it?
2: Yeah, there is a difference. You're right, Phil.
0: Okay. All right, Gordon, thank you, mate. 1-3

0: Morrison Albanese government that Liberal will never govern again because they just are completely out of touch with younger people. And that change of opinion from Liberal still hasn't altered one little bit. I think they're even more alienated. And we're certainly going to find out with the changes that have just been made whether that really is the case or not.
1: Yeah.
0: And I think it is. I think you might actually see Labor potentially win more seats at the next election as a result of it. Whether it actually helps fix the problem or not.
1: Yeah, we shall see.
0: I would have been very disappointed with Albo if he didn't do something decisive, considering the position the government is in.
1: Yeah, okay.
0: Having basically no opposition with no policies.
1: Thank you, Paul. I wonder whether others agree or disagree. Let's give others a chance to have a say as well. That's an interesting point, though. It's clearly a broken promise because they did say, we're not going to do this, and now they have. And they've essentially pretty much done what the Shorten policy was. But in the circumstances, what's that famous quote I'm trying to think of The Economist who said, when circumstances change, I change my opinion. Why? What do you do? Given the degree of anger, it seemed, and that came out of the Farah by-election, didn't it, at governments for neglecting people thought was neglecting communities and not doing things, does that work in their favour? Rod is on the road. G'day, Rod.
2: G'day, Phil.
1: What did you make of it?
2: I haven't made much of it yet because I haven't had a chance to actually read the document and study the numbers. But initially, all the numbers I'm hearing, they don't seem to add up. But that being said, like I said, I haven't had a chance to study the document. But I think if what he's doing is what he believes in, well then, all right. Full credit to him. As for how many times do I have to tell you, well, Mr. Albanese, I'd just like you to give you the answer to that question once, truthfully. Because that's the part of the quote that quipped it to the reporter that people are forgetting. As he said to her, I've said it for the 50th time, and then he said to her, how many times do I have to answer the question?
1: Yeah, yeah. Well, no, he didn't. No, he did. It's a flat out broken promise. The question is, do people care?
2: Well, when you turn around and got elected the first time and said he was going to run a government that was honest and transparent.
1: Yeah,
3: yeah.
2: How honest and how transparent are they going to be if he's going to flat out break the promises? Personally, I didn't like Bill Shorten. I didn't like the way he did things over the Rudd and Gillard episode.
1: Yeah.
2: Right, because he was the man behind both knifings. And whether people want to castigate me for saying that or not, well, that's up to them.
1: No. I think Bill Shorten was an issue himself, and the Labor have conceded this in their reviews, that Bill Shorten was an issue for them in that campaign.
2: But you've got to give that man credit because he had the gumption to come out and attack people's franking credits, which clearly showed he had no understanding of how franking credits work because he was trying to tax people twice on the same thing. He had no idea that the tax had already been paid on them. He was going to tax people again on them. And then when he came out wanted to take on negative gearing and whatever, people got their back up. You've got to give the man credit for doing that, And he was honest and upfront and said before he went to the election, this is what I'm going to do if I get the job. And neither Albanese or Chalmers have said this, and Chalmers slipped in his reduction to superannuation amounts last year. He slipped in the taxing of unrealised capital gains. He's brought this one in again this year. I don't know how much more he's got left to take out of the average worker in the street's pocket.

0: People are saying, this is an attack on the baby boomers. It's not an attack on the baby boomers. Most baby boomers, at most, have got 4 investment properties. It's an attack on the 2 generations that came directly after the boomers.
1: Did you say most baby boomers have 4 investment properties? I don't think so, Ron.
0: At the most, I said.
1: Oh, okay.
0: At the most.
1: Okay, yeah.
0: Right? It's Gen X and Gen Y that have got all the properties, like the bloke that was on news.com.au today. He was talking about the fact that he's got 100 investment properties, he's got 100 houses.
1: Mm.
0: He's 34 years old. That's not a baby boomer. Not if he's only 34.
1: Mm.
0: He's not a baby boomer.
1: I don't think anybody looking at that would think if the government changed the law to stop him negatively gearing any of those properties that there'd be much opposition to that, Rod.
0: No, I've got no problem to anybody with 100 investment properties having their negative gearing but taken away from them. But it's the mum and dad investors from 50 and 60 years ago who bought one property, paid it off, and then bought another one.
1: Yeah, but they're not going to. Well, no, but hang on, they're not going to be taxed though because it's grandfathered. So it's anybody who's got one now, the tax doesn't change. The tax treatment doesn't change.
0: That I understand.
1: And if you buy a new one, you can still do it.
0: Yeah, but if you buy a new one, it's got to be a new home. It can't be a home that's already built and established, which means you first got to wait for it to be built. Right,
1: yep.
0: There's a lot, and I'm not a hunt. Like I said, I haven't seen the document, I haven't read it, I haven't seen the mathematics involved, and I don't believe it's going to
1: add
0: up, and I don't believe it's going to do what he's trying to get it to do. Because when it's all said and done, a $900,000 house is still going to cost you $900,000. You've got to have the money to get into the market anyway.
1: That's true. All right, Rod. Thank you, mate. Appreciate it. Thank you. 1-300-800-222. Line's free if you want to grab one. We're talking about your thoughts on the budget and what you thought about it. I mean, the government's broken a promise. Do you think people care about that or do they mark them down for it? Dylan in Como. G'day, Dylan.
2: Hi, Phil. How's it going?
1: Not bad.
2: Yeah, that's good. I just wanted to follow up because the kind of crux of your earlier kind of discussion with the talking heads before was to do with the changes to capital gains, negative gearing, and how this budget was sort of the government picking a generation, so to speak. Mm-hmm. And it was a budget designed around the youth. I'm the youth parliament from the YWA Youth Parliament.
1: Oh, yeah. Okay.
2: For Fremantle in the Housing Committee. And we're currently kind of going through drafting our bills and the legislation that we want to try and put forward when we get into the Youth Parliament stuff. And a lot of the stuff that has been talked about has been stuff that

0: big body for home share, which is a sort of short to medium term solution for housing insecurity. And that particular working group is focused on women over 50 experiencing housing insecurity, so kind of priced out of the rental market, unable to afford their own home. That demographic specifically is undergoing a serious kind of intersection of a bunch of different challenges. But that kind of experience that I have, combined with being on the committee, these approaches are really practical and really interesting. And
1: What do you think of what the government's done?
0: I think it's the absolute best case you could hope for, the Albanese Labor government. I'm a Labor volunteer. I'm a Labor supporter to an extent. But there's a political reality that always gets kind of touted. And as a young person, it's kind of disappointing to hear that. And then you have the Greens kind of as a voice of opposition that doesn't really provide much of a progressive kind of standing. But the what I'm kind of getting at is the interesting thing is the difference between the pragmatic political reality of these changes and then the kind of proposed bill that the Housing Committee in WA Youth Parliament are kind of working on, where one part of it is to do with the short stay levy that's been kind of tested in other states. Another part is the home share element. And a third part is tax disincentives and incentives for housing and landlords and homeowners to either sell or rent out long term.
1: Okay.
0: Yeah.
1: All right. So you'd give this thing the thumbs up, would you?
0: As someone who's a young person, I work 25 hours a week. I'm at uni full
1: Okay.
0: time. I live with my girlfriend, and that's the only way I'm able to save. And without these changes to today, or yesterday for you, I guess, I would have no hope,
1: Okay.
0: 50
1: All
0: years
1: right. So
0: for a
1: you all
0: home.
1: right. So you reckon it might give you a leg up? Okay. Thanks, Dylan. Appreciate it. Thank you, and glad you're involved in some policy.

0: been funding those houses. The other point I'd like to make, another point I'd like to make is that negative gearing doesn't actually build many houses at all.
1: No. This is the thing that's missing from the whole thing is that it might be some people might think it's a fair tax treatment, but it's, you know, as to whether it's going to result in any more houses being built, no. Well, the answer's no.
0: I think the PBO office said that around 65 to 70% of negative gearing went on existing housing stock.
1: That's right.
0: That's right. So it's not new houses. The other point I want to make is, by the way, the budget, it's about time they've done it, so it's a good thing that they've done in the budget. As for the broken promise, it won't matter because in another 12 months, 18 months, it'll have washed out.
1: But, yeah, that's an interesting. Point, because I was, I'd like others to ring and tell me about this too. 1-300-800-222. That's an interesting point, Bernard. Do people really care about this broken promise? And I mean, the government did it before with the stage three tax cut reversal, and in the end, people did not mark them down for that.
0: The stage three tax cuts was a slightly different issue because you could argue very clearly that the cuts were going to the very wealthy and not going to the working people. They rejigged it in a good way. I lost my train of thought. Sorry there, Phil. I've lost it all completely. I was going to say something else, but I've just dropped it out of my brain.
1: That's all right. That's all right.
0: That's what you get for being up at this time of the night.
1: Hey, what are you talking about? It's early.
0: I'll fill in now.
1: Yeah, go on.
0: You've had a couple of comments that have said that negative gearing, the change to negative gearing will stop people building houses. People will have, there'll be less landlords, therefore less capacity to rent. That's a silly argument because the population exists at 100%. They'll either be landlords or they'll be homeowners or renters. So all you're doing is you're moving the property between owners and, multiple property owners and single property owners. So if they sell their properties, somebody's going to buy it. It's not going to be demolished with a bulldozer.
1: Yeah. And the other point is that negative gearing is not some kind of Father Christmas thing. I mean, negatively geared property means that you're earning less than the property than it's costing you, which you can then use as an offset against your...
0: And you can claim back the tax time, that's right.
1: You can claim it back at tax time. But, I mean, you have to spend... I mean, it is costing you. So not everyone's properties are negatively geared and not everyone would necessarily want them to be.
0: No, I think you're crazy to put yourself in that type of financial position. You negative gear because you believe in capital growth at the end.
1: That's right. You're trying to capture the capital growth and that's hope right. that the tax system will pay you to do that. That's right.
0: Yeah, okay. That's it. That's my point, Phil. Thank you for the time.
1: Thanks, Bernard. Good on you. Bye-bye. That is a point in a time of ever rising property prices, I suppose. That's the equation that people are making. What do you think? 1-300-800-222 is the number. Gavin from WA says, we shouldn't expect any good points to the budget to happen as we're still waiting for the 2024 low-income offset. Oh, there was another tax offset promised in this budget, but it's coming in 2028. There you go, $250 in 28 and every year after, apparently. Phil from the Sunshine Coast. Hi, Phil.
2: Hi, I'm a bit apathetic. It's a case of Labor saying we've never had it so good, Liberals saying we've never had it so bad, and One Nation saying we've never had it. Good night.
1: Okay, thank you. Thank you. Short and sweet. Jade says, what a lucky country and a load of whingers. Yes, well, I don't know. Give us a call and discuss it with me. And another thing, why are people still wanting to have children as well as buying a house? It's now almost mutually exclusive. Well, it's certainly the case, isn't it, that now you can't buy a house except with two incomes. And that never used to be the case once upon a time. Cameron from Toowoomba. G'day, Cameron.
3: Yep, you're there.
1: Yeah, g'day, Cameron.
3: Sorry, you kind of got me a little bit quick there.
1: No, that's all right. You're on. So your thoughts on the budget?
3: Sorry, I did get a chance to turn the radio down, so I'm literally hiding in the corner of the house I'm renovating at the moment.
1: Oh, are you?
3: Yeah. So I've been a property investor for about 27 years, and I got the unique perspective of seeing what young ones have, because I've got obviously young children, or not young anymore, young adults, I should say.
1: Right.

0: trying to make their way. And I've also got the perspective of seeing what it's actually doing for landlords and that. Sorry, I just had to shut that door because I could hear the radio. Oh,
1: that's okay.
0: It frustrates me a little bit, the argument about negative gearing, greedy, hoarding property investors and all that sort of thing. A lot of people don't understand that a lot of supply that comes through to the market is for new builds as well and for owner-occupier new builds.
1: Mm.
0: I give you the example that if you're a developer and you're in Sydney or Melbourne and you're looking at building a 16 or a 24-pack unit, you need, or even bigger, you need a certain number of pre-sales to get that off the ground.
1: You do.
0: Now, the fact is that most of those pre-sales are investors who aren't tied down to needing an actual date to move in or a date to move out of their rental to move into it. So a lot of those pre-sales do go to investors who have got that flexibility. If we cut out all the investors, then you're not going to get projects like that off the ground. So it's not just going to affect property for renters. It's going to affect property for owner-occupiers.
1: Well, that's hang on, Cameron. That's not going to affect... Under the way they've designed it, that's not going to be the case because new builds, you still can negatively gear.
0: You are correct, yes, no. So I was sort of getting back to the whole investor bad, tenant poor argument that frustrates me to death. And I was listening to some of your guests on tonight, and again, it all breaks down to us and them argument, which doesn't get anybody anywhere, really, to be honest. Without investors, we would have 3.3 million less houses in Australia that are let out by tenants. The government have 440,000 properties that they manage, and it costs them $4.4 billion to manage those 440,000. Now, the tax incentives that go out to investors to get them to invest, yes, they do cost in foregone revenue, but as a whole, the property industry or property investors as a whole create $6.6 billion.
1: Well, yeah, I know, but
0: as a net number.
1: But Cameron, you'd accept this, though, from what you're saying. I mean, I'm not disagreeing with what you're saying, but investors create new housing if they invest in new housing. But a huge amount of investment, of course, is not in new housing. It's in existing housing.
0: Yeah, it's about 63% go to existing housing versus new.
1: That's right.
0: No, that is correct. But again, going back to that argument as a whole, without the 3.3 million houses that investors do purchase and do own, we simply can't. So this goes to the argument that, which you see all over social media, that just says, property investors, I'm paying for, as a renter or as an owner-occupier who doesn't have an investment, I'm paying for a rich property investor to own multiple properties. Well, it's not entirely true. Yes, there's incentives, like you were saying before, you know, initially when you purchase something, because initially it's typically negatively geared for a little while, but then it goes into neutrally and then positively geared. Like, all my property is positive.
1: Well, the life of an investment property would only be negatively geared at the start, you would think. Yeah.
0: Well, it is for good investments, but as much as I'm arguing for the investor, I believe that we should have, the CGT argument. If we didn't go down the path of what happened tonight, there's an absolute need to stop property speculators. We want investors, but we don't want speculators. We don't want people to go in, buy a house, flip it in 12 months, because it just makes it more...
1: But people do it all the time, don't they? I mean, and the other thing people do, just to get you on your block of flats thing, there are many instances of people who buy off the plan blocks of flats and sell the thing before it's even constructed.
0: At
1: a premium, if they can.
0: If you look at Melbourne numbers, I don't think there's been too much of that happening. There's people in Melbourne that have bought investor stock, because that's a whole other argument about investor stock versus owner-occupier stock. There's people that purchased in 2014 and 15 in Melbourne who can't sell now for what they paid for it back then, because they purchased just a terrible investment that was really only ever going to go to another investor if they were silly enough to buy that stock. Like, you should always look to purchase something that, an owner-occupier, it would appeal to an owner-occupier, because then it just opens up your whole market. It is an incredibly frustrating situation where the government, this is what governments do, isn't it? They turn it into an us and them argument.

0: Well, yeah, but for what using your own argument though, the rules haven't changed if you want to invest in new builds.
1: No, this is true. And look, that was listening to the budget and listening to other people review the different things that have come out.
0: Yeah.
1: It certainly has turned out better for investors than what we were looking at. Some of the things about, and this is frustrates me too on just this term, negative gearing. It's like it's something that you do. It's like something in the tax code that, okay, I'm going to negative gear that property instead of I'm going to invest in that property. And negative gearing is only a point in time. You know, that tax year, you happen to make a loss. Mm. Next year or the year after, it's positively geared. So that's another one that gets me a bit upset about, because negative gearing is not something you set out to do. It's just an outcome at any given time.
0: Well, yeah, but some investors would set out to do it because they would think, it'll be an advantage to me to offset the loss I'm going to make on renting this property against other income I'm getting from other places, which might be positively geared, for example, and I can reduce my overall tax bill.
1: For their wages, for example, that's a great. But again, at the end of the day, you're making a loss to make a small profit on saving tax. Mm. Yeah. You really, and most people that are in it for the long haul, which is the people that we want to encourage in Australia, and which is why we should have things like the taxation system, and I'll call it for what I don't like calling it. Mm. It's why we have negative gearing as such, because we want to incentivize investors to provide long-term housing. But what we don't want to do is throw the baby out with the bathwater and turn around and stop investing from happening, because I've been really concerned about tenants in that lower margin of rental properties, because I'm seeing it from my own properties that tenants just simply they're stretched. They can't pay anymore. And if we did cause a situation which would see less investors to the market, and that's not an abstract thought, because we have about 60,000 to 70,000 people or property investors per year who turn over property. So typically 60 to 70,000 investors go, that's it.
0: Well, if the investors aren't there, but the house doesn't disappear, Cameron.
1: No, this is true.
0: I mean, just because there's an investor not buying, it doesn't mean the house suddenly vanishes. It doesn't. It's there for someone to buy.
1: And in a normal situation, I would say that's fair, but In the environment we have at the moment with such a massive undersupply, they're simply not going to be going to the people that can afford them.
0: Yeah, okay.
1: They're going to go to other people, and the people who can least afford it are the tenants at the lower end of the margins who are just simply not going to be able to afford either a rent increase or to be able to go out and purchase their own house.
0: Okay.
1: I mean, if we look at it at the moment, it's never been better from one perspective, from all the government incentives to purchase your first house. I'm doing that with my daughter. She's looking at it at least. But so it's never been a better time for all the incentives that are out there.
0: Yeah.
1: But unfortunately, that segment of the market in that lower percentile of tenants, they're not the people that are going to purchase a property from an investor who potentially sells. That's going to go to an owner-occupier. What we need is more supply.
0: I think we're all in furious agreement about that too, Cameron. More supply, absolutely. All right, look, we better move on.
1: It's good having a chat again.
0: Yeah, good on you. Thanks, Cameron. Bye. I appreciate it. Appreciate you giving us a call. Have we got time for one more? I think we do. Loris from Mundubbera. Good day, Loris.
2: Good day. I want to change the subject slightly, I suppose. I'm just wondering, with the NDIS cuts.
0: Yeah.
2: Well, those people presumably need those services, and most of those services are employing people to do things.
0: Mm.
2: So is it going to be cost-shifted to somebody else's bucket of money and not be called NDIS anymore? But somebody's got to find the money somewhere to pay for
0: it. Well, I think a lot of people...
2: It's just going to not exist anymore, in which case all those people who have jobs helping these people who need help will either be unemployed or much less employed, and they won't be paying tax.
0: Well, the system as it is, a scheme as it is untenable, Loris. It's full of rorts.
2: Oh, yeah.
0: It's full of rorts. It's full of fraud. It's full of fraud. It's full of, you know, people ripping the taxpayer off, quite frankly. And, you know, this is not to be raining on the people that genuinely need help. You know, they do.
2: Yeah.
0: There are so many unscrupulous people, you know, feeding off the system, that something's got to happen.
2: Yeah, well, presumably they're paying tax, or paying

0: somebody else to do these, even if they are soft jobs that aren't really required. But the other thing is is it going to be a desktop audit to work out who to cut, or is it going to be a computer, heaven forbid that the computer decides who's going to suddenly lose their assistance?
1: Well,
0: And it's all going to cost money.
1: I don't think it's going to be a case of people suddenly losing assistance. As far as I understand it, Loris, it's going to be a case of some people will be moved. I mean, for example, the NDIS has had a massive amount of claim for people with autism, for example. Now, this was never intended to be part of the original NDIS. And it's been it's been now some of that increases because of cost shifting between the states and the feds. So I think there's going to be some adjustment of that.
0: So it will, so if that service is still required, which some of it,
1: Well, in some
0: not all of
1: instances,
0: it, but some of it
1: absolutely,
0: will,
1: absolutely, yeah.
0: that it's still got to be paid by somebody,
1: Yeah.
0: presumably the taxpayer.
1: Yeah, well, that's right. I mean, I think the government's talked about and the states have agreed that some part of that burden would be shifted where it always was back to the states.
0: Which means that hospital care or aged care or whatever is going to suffer.
1: No, I
0: But
1: don't think so. No, why do you say that?
0: hey, because all of the services are still required to be paid for by somebody. Like at the moment, I know somebody who's got their aged care package upgraded, authorized,
1: Yeah.
0: but it takes 5 months for the money to come through.
1: Yeah. Well, this
0: So
1: is.
0: if that happens to all aged care, and it also happens to all of the
1: No,
0: autism
1: we're talking about the
0: hospitals.
1: NDIS, not aged care.
0: Yeah.
1: That's a separate
0: No,
1: thing.
0: but I'm just re saying if that's how the process works for aged care, it probably does for NDIS too. I mean, nothing is instant. You get approved, you don't get your money straight away. And there's more and more talks about who gets the package and how the package is going to work and all of that type of stuff. But all of that talking is people getting paid wages. So if you're going to cut out part of the service, well, that is tax that's
1: Yeah.
0: not going to
1: Yeah. Well, I
0: be paid. And
1: mean,
0: but
1: I
0: they're
1: know, but
0: creating
1: Loris.
0: a big expense trying to work out how they're going to shift everything around. But if they're going to provide the service and look after the people who need looking after,
1: Well,
0: it's
1: that's
0: still
1: what
0: going
1: the
0: to cost
1: scheme,
0: a
1: but
0: heck of a lot of money.
1: the scheme has got to get back to looking after the people who need looking after. And quite frankly, the scheme is failing that at
0: Oh,
1: the moment.
0: just totally,
1: Yeah,
0: totally.
1: yeah.
0: Yeah,
1: Okay.
0: like a lot of things, it gets a bit out of hand.
1: Thanks, Loris. Good on you.
0: Okay, bye.
1: Good on you. Bye-bye. Yes, 1-300-800-222 is the number. Robin says, well, out here the banks are bending over backwards to hand out mortgages based on equity. Well, that's true. Banks love home loans. Banks are always quite happy to. All righty. It's been. Hang on, hang on. Time's got away from us a bit, hasn't it? We better leave it there, but we will. Thanks for the calls. Look, we've got plenty of time this week to continue to talking about it. By the way, over in the UK, pressure's mounting. When I started the program, it was 79 MPs who'd resigned, who were had signed up a letter saying Starmer must go. It's now 88, just over the course of the last hour and a half. And it's now four junior ministers have also resigned as well. So the pressure on Sir Keir Starmer is really mounting. If you're still there by Thursday, well, Rob Watson will report on it.
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1: Francis is going to look after you after this. Hello.
4: Hello, Philip. How are you?
1: Not too bad. What's up?
4: We're looking at the serious politics of Eurotrash today because Eurovision is on, and we're speaking to Dean Valutic, who's the author of the book Postwar Europe and the Eurovision Song Contest,
1: I'm glad you're getting into it.
4: and how these two things are related.
1: This is worse than the Cold War. You're
4: It
1: right.
4: is. The songs certainly are.
1: On you, Francis. You and I'll talk tomorrow.
2: When you need the story.
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7: ABC News with David Rollins. A tax cut for workers and a major shake-up to how housing investments are taxed are the headline policies of this year's federal budget. Political reporter Evelyn Manfield has more.
8: Treasurer Jim Chalmers is promising 13 million workers an ongoing tax offset of $250 a year, but it won't start until mid-2028. The $6.4 billion pledge will be paid for by an overhaul of the way investments are taxed. From next year, only new builds can be negatively geared, but homes currently under that arrangement will be exempt. The current 50% capital gains tax discount will be gone from mid-next year too. Instead, tax will apply to the profit made minus inflation with a minimum 30% tax rate. The current discount can still be used for new homes and the gains made on property and shares up until next July. It's a broken promise, but according to the government, necessary to help get more young people into the housing market.
7: The budget papers show high inflation is likely to persist in Australia until next year. Here's political reporter Romy Stevens.
9: Treasury's forecasting inflation will peak around 5% this year due to the Middle East war before dropping to 2.25% mid next year, which is within the Reserve Bank's target band. The recovery assumes that global oil prices decline from the middle of this year and stabilise within 12 months. But if the conflict continues and the price of oil doubles, inflation could reach 7.25%. While Australia avoids a recession in all scenarios modelled by Treasury, inflationary pressures are expected to slow economic growth. It's been revised to a sluggish 1.75% next year before rising again.
7: Treasurer Jim Chalmers says he's proud the federal government is taking intergenerational challenges seriously. The budget papers say Australia's tax settings are making it harder for younger Australians to get ahead and that they face greater economic barriers than many generations preceding them. It's prompted the government to undertake tax reform to benefit young people. Mr. Chalmers says addressing intergenerational inequity has been a focus within the budget.
10: The easiest thing in the world would be to leave this all unattended, to continue to defend the status quo, even though we know that younger people are getting a raw deal in this country. And that's one of the things I'm proudest of in this budget, is we're taking some difficult steps, some political risky steps to address that.
7: Meanwhile, some economists have welcomed this year's budget. Melinda Salento from the Committee for Economic Development Australia says the government has found the right balance.
11: We've got to give the government a bit of credit, I think. It's a tough environment. We've seen, you know, the economy hit by higher fuel prices, the global uncertainty, and I think the government has lent into reforms that are focused on lifting productivity, supporting a stronger economy.
7: Turning to other news, and a defiant UK Prime Minister Keir Starmer says he has no intention of standing down as leader, despite more than 80 of his MPs calling for him to resign. Europe correspondent Zoe Ford has more from Downing Street.
12: We heard that in that meeting he said, anyone who wants to talk to me about it can do so individually. We're hearing that those individual meetings didn't happen. And certainly one potential challenger left towards the end of the group, suggesting perhaps that he was waiting to talk to Prime Minister Keir Starmer. We're waiting to hear whether that meeting happened. But he was resolute. He was defiant. He wants to keep fighting. He says he's got more to do in this job. He doesn't want to plunge the country into political chaos, has been his message over the past few days. And certainly his supporters agree with him and did come straight out with the messaging that they support him and that there had been no leadership challenge triggered.
7: The Lebanese Health Ministry says at least 380 people have been killed and over 1,000 wounded since a ceasefire was agreed between Israel and Lebanon. The ministry says the total number of deaths from the latest war between Israel and militants Hezbollah is now more than 2,800. Despite the agreed truce, Israel has continued to strike against what it claims are Hezbollah targets. Health Minister Rakan Nasiruddin says the ministry has also documented dozens of direct attacks on healthcare facilities and medical teams.
13: We are facing a massacre against our medical and healthcare sector. We have documented 163 direct attacks on healthcare facilities and medical teams. This represents a dangerous and escalating threat targeting the entire health sector.
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4: And good morning, all you lovely night creatures. How are you? Francis Leach with you for overnight, sitting in for Trevor Chappell once again today. I hope your week's been shaping up okay as we hit Hump Day Wednesday. I'll be with you and through until your local breakfast program kicks in. Plenty to get to, but the first thing that we like to do is to play the four quiz. You know how it works. 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If you want to send through your text messages, like those as well, four different topics or categories, three questions in each. You move through the categories question by question, and if you can manage three correct answers, you'll go into the win bin and possibly pick up a prize from our Mighty Mix magic cupboard that we have, a cavernous cupboard full of prizes out the back here in the ABC. Can you imagine? Yeah, so hit the phones. 1-300-800-222 is the number. 1-300-800-222 or 0437 774 774. If you've got access to your phone, you want to ping through a message to us to play the four quiz. Before we get stuck deep into that, they're on tour at the moment. It's so great to have them back. Split Ends in Melbourne tonight and tomorrow night, I do believe.

0: Night at the RAC Arena. Tickets still available for most of the shows, I do believe, too, just checking through. And Brisbane on Saturday night, and then over to Adelaide on Monday, the 25th of May as well. So split ends on tour. History never repeats. The full quiz repeats at this time each morning. We'd love your calls. 1-300-800-222. 1-300-800-222 is the number to play, or SMS 0437-774-774 if you want to join in that way. If you don't know what it is, if you haven't caught it before, we've got four topics. That we change them regularly as well. We make them, try to make them interesting. Three questions in each topic. You can answer, if you get on the phones quick, you get to choose. You have the pick of the board of what you want to go to. And then you move to the next category. If you answer three questions in a row, then you go to the win bin and you might pick up a prize. So get on the phones and play it. 1-300-800-222. The categories this morning, three questions about the Beatles, just for the hell of it. Also, Australian sport. Science is one of our categories this morning. And Australian women in history is one of our categories too. So Australian women in history, science, Australian sport, and the Fab Four are our categories this morning. Let's head to Tassie. Hello, Daniela. How are you?
1: I am very well, thank you. How are you,
0: Francis? I'm well, mate. Which part of the beautiful island are you on?
1: Do you know it?
0: Yeah, I worked in the northwest for a year and a half or two, from Devonport all the way out to Queenstown, so I know that part of it pretty well.
1: Very good. So I like to say that if you get your map of Tassie out and you put a pendant in the cleavage between Devonport and Launceston, I'm in Deloraine.
0: I know, Deloraine, lovely spot.
1: It is beautiful. In fact, it's been regarded as the most picture-perfect post. Postcard perfect. Pick a peck of pickle peppers in Tassie.
0: Well, that's some stiff competition too, because it is a beautiful part of the world. Hey, what topic would you like to play with first up? Because you are in pole position, so you get the pick of the board.
1: Oh, I'm so torn between, and particularly after, God, I love that song that you just played, and they don't seem to be coming down to Tasmania. Split Ends. I was ice skating to that song in 1980 at the Narrabeen Ice Skating Rink up in the northern beaches of Sydney, where I hail from. But to get to your answer, I would prefer to choose between Australian women in history and the Beatles. Although, you know how many Beatle nerds there are, and they're so completely perfect on every single part of the chronology, I'm not that person. So I'm not sure. Which one shall I... I don't have a
0: wiki
1: board.
0: Oh, Australian women is the first one you mentioned. So let's go with that and let's see how you go. Now, tell
1: me. Australian women in history.
0: Australian women in history.
1: Don't ask me about sports. I can't stand it.
0: Well, we won't go there. So Australian women in history. Okay. Tell me this. Which legendary feminist Australian author wrote The Female Eunuch in the early 70s?
1: Oh, well, that's easy. Germaine Greer.
0: Indeed. Let's have a listen to some of Germaine's best work.
2: There is an element of hatred and rejection in men's relationships to women, which women are unfortunately unaware of at their peril. If you think of Norman Mailer's statement where he said, when a man makes love to a woman, he empties all his bad and all his good into her. This is the spittoon theory of womanhood.
3: I really don't know what women are asking for. Now, suppose I wanted to give it to them.
4: Listen, you may as well relax, because whatever it is they're asking for, honey, it's not for you.
3: Now...
0: Simply outstanding comeback, Germaine Greer, in full flight there. The Female Eunuch was the book. Did you read it as you were growing up, Daniela?
1: Now, this is embarrassing, because I, on the northern beaches of Sydney, my parents loved me, a lovely middle class, at least we thought we were, household, and mum and dad never raised their voices or drank. They were a perfectly lovely group of two people and their three kids. However, my mother's literary intake consisted of the Woman's Weekly, and my father was an autodidact who had quit school at 17 because his dad died young and he had to go out and support his 12-year-old brother and his father and Maroubra. So that was tragic. So I never actually did get introduced when I was young. However, I've had no excuse in the intervening, 40 years.
0: Still there.
1: To use that, but I've actually read excerpts, but not the entire. I'd be lying to say I read all of it.
0: Oh, it's worth a look.
1: But people don't credit her with her extremely

0: dangerous remarks such as women don't understand just how much men truly hate them. That was one of her more famous ones. And she also, I mean, never gets talked about today, she infamously suggested that women ingest their own menstrual juices to take a taste of their own blood, which was actually quite a, radical
1: idea. Indeed, it is. Now, Danny, we need to get you back on track here. We need to get to the second question of the quiz. You can do science.
0: No, but I do love Jermaine. I don't. If, when I lose on this second question, I want everyone to know that I love Jermaine.
1: Do you want science? Do you want Australian sport or the Beatles?
0: Oh, the Beatles.
1: Okay. You've got to be able to tell me this for your second question. Who managed the Beatles? Who managed the Beatles up until his untimely death in the mid to late 60s? He took them from the Cavern Club in Liverpool to the world.
0: Not Epstein.
1: Yeah, I don't know.
0: He was brilliantly.
1: I need an answer, Daniela.
0: Hang on, how long do I get here?
1: 5 seconds.
0: How long do I get here? Let me think, because it was...
1: All right, mate. I'm going to have to let you go because we've got to get other callers calling through. But, look, thank you for playing. Call again soon and get a copy of the Finlay Uni and get back to school on that one. As we say hello to Peter, he's joined us on the line this morning. Hi, Peter. How are you going? Peter. Good morning, Peter. How are you going?
2: I can hear you better too.
1: Gotcha. Do you know who was the manager of the Beatles?
2: Yes, I feel sorry for Daniela. She was all over it, except that she didn't believe in it.
1: Yes. So the answer is?
2: Not Jeffrey, but Brian.
1: Brian Epstein. Brian Epstein it was. Here's Brian Epstein speaking in the early 60s as Beatlemania struck the UK.
3: Although basically they make extremely good records, as in any success, it's contributed to by a lot of factors. And the Beatles have more to offer than just good records. The fact that they made good records and they were exposed as hit paraders and writers of hit songs exposed them to the public even more than perhaps just a pop singing idol would. And they were exposed and the public got to know them as perhaps, you know, their best friends, and they found out they were, you know, very good people.
1: Brian Epstein speaking about the Beatles in 1964. Amazing to hear his voice. And Deb on the Gold Coast, as well as Harry in the Bay, knew it was Brian Epstein too. So well done, Pete. Question one has been done. What would you like for your second question? A Australian sports question, science, or Australian women in history? Sorry, mate?
2: That's fine. Good.
1: Which category would you like to go to?
2: Science, it is.
1: All right. Science, here we go. Question two for you. You're looking at the only planet in our solar system named after the Roman god of war. Which planet is it?
2: Well, that would be Mars, named after Mars or Artemis, depending on what you call him.
1: Yep, absolutely right.
2: Not Artemis. Ares is his other name.
1: Well done. Two from two, my friend. Doing very nicely. Where are we going to go next?
2: Oh, I have to get some real estate. What was the sport? I'll go for the sport. Why not?
1: Okay, Australian sport question for you. This is the first one in this category in the four quiz this morning. 1-300-800-222 to play. Which Australian man won a gold medal in the men's trap shooting at both the 1996 Atlanta Olympic Games and then backed it up and defended the title in Sydney at home in 2000?
2: Oh, I wouldn't have a clue. I remember somebody did.
1: Yeah, it definitely happened. Thank you for verifying that for us, Peter.
2: No worries.
1: Good on you, mate. Thank you for playing. 1-300-800-222 is the number to play if you want to play a four quiz this morning. As we say, g'day to Antoinette and Burley Heads. Hello, Antoinette.
4: Oh, hello. Good morning.
1: What's keeping you up this morning?
4: Oh, I'm a night owl and an early
1: riser.
4: Bird catches the worm, that sort of thing.
1: Fair enough. Do you know which Australian man won two gold medals, in fact? He won a gold medal in the 96 Olympic Games in Atlanta and the 2000 Sydney Olympic Games in the trap shooting. So he defended his title, which is a pretty rare feat in any Olympic sport.
4: Could you say in what category it was in? Sorry.
1: Yeah, trap shooting. So it was a
4: trap shooting.

0: So what's that mean?
1: That's when they fire off the clay targets, and he gets out his big gun and goes bang bang, shoots him out of the sky.
0: Oh yes, Thanks for playing.
1: We'll talk to you again soon. Thanks a lot.
0: Good morning.
1: Good morning to you. 1-300-800-222 is the number to play. We've got some people firing through their answers on the SMS as well. 0437-774-774. And Harry in the Bay is all over it this morning. He's got the right answer. We can't tell him what it is, Harry, but you are right. Bob is in Greenacre. G'day, Bob.
2: G'day, Francis. Look, I have a quick story about split ends.
1: Oh, please.
2: Late 70s, they came back from England, and this was their first gig. It was an outdoor gig around Narrabeen Way, and I was doing behind the scenes. I was working for Australian Concert Security. I was looking after the security behind the stage, so you get to see them up close. Anyway, we got an emergency call on our two ways that the crowd had turned a bit funny on us, and the crowd was a bit out of control, and Split Enz got wind of it too, and they took over, and they took control of the crowd. And I thought to myself, they were the most professional group of singers and whatnot that I'd ever come across. They really knew what they were doing, and they did control the crowd and brought it back to common sense again.
1: Oh, that's a great story. I guess because they always were fairly confronting to look at at the time. You know, those asymmetrical haircuts, the makeup, the funny costumes. They would have been dealing with some hostile crowds in the past, so they probably learned a few tactics and strategies on how to deal with some restlessness in the crowd. So I'm going to see them on Thursday night, Bob. I can't wait.
2: They did it for me. They were. I thought I was looking at them and going, "These are weirdos." They lush. You know, when they first came back from England.
1: Yeah.
2: But, boy, they were pros. I admired them.
1: Yeah, they're still they're Australian New Zealand legends, no doubt about it. Now, do you know the answer to our question about the gold medalist in the men's trap shooting in 96 in Atlanta and in 2000 in Sydney?
2: I can't bring his name up. I think he had a name that was a bit on the a Greek name. He was an Australian.
1: All right, mate. Well, look, give us a call again soon. Sally knows. Sally's texted through. She knows the answer, but we'll talk to you soon. Thanks, Bob.
2: Thanks, Francis. Cheers.
1: Good morning. 1-300-800-222. There's a number to play if you know the answer to this question in the four quiz as we go to Ray in Orunga in New South Wales. Hey, Ray.
3: Hi, Francis.
1: Do you know who we're talking about here?
3: Yeah, Michael Diamond.
1: Michael Diamond it is. 2 times Olympic gold medalist in the men's trap shooting and the home Olympics in 2096 in Atlanta. Well done. So you've got one question. We need someone to get 3. We didn't get anyone get all 3.
3: No one last night.
1: No. So we're looking to get...
3: I didn't hear the draw the night before.
1: Yeah, we did. Last night was the first time we didn't get all 3. But maybe
3: who won the night before?
1: Oh, I don't remember. Do you want a question on science?
3: Yeah, science will do.
1: Science it is, okay. What vitamin is commonly linked with sunlight exposure and bone health? It's good for you.
3: All right. Oh, D, I think.
1: You are right. It's vitamin D. You need to get out into the sun and get some vitamin D because it's good for your bone health and a few other things. So well done. 2 from 2. Doing very well here. So you need to pivot here. Australian women in history for your 3rd question or the Beatles. What are you going to do?
3: Gee, I'll go the history.
1: Okay. Thanks. Australian women in history. Tell me this. Which Australian woman became the first female premier of an Australian state?
3: Cheryl Kerner?
1: No, it wasn't Cheryl Kerner, Ray. Thank you very much. Thanks for playing. Really appreciate it. 1-300-800-222 to play. We'll come back with more of your calls and more of the 4 quiz in just a moment.
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0: ABC Radio Overnight, buying a ticket to ride first class with Tom Waits on a downtown train here. Francis Leach in for Trevor, playing the four quiz this morning, 1-300-800-222, or your SMSs, which have been running hot too, 0437-774-774 is the number to send you the text message through. And the current question sits with Dennis in Bunbury. Good morning, Dennis. How are you today?
1: Really well, thank you. All the better now for speaking to yourself.
0: Oh, good man. What's been keeping you up this morning there in WA?
1: Just the wind, I suppose.
0: Fair enough. Good. Well, I'm glad you could give us a call on the four quiz. So the question is, and this might be one that you'll remember, which Australian woman became the first female premier?
1: Joan Kerner.
0: Oh, close, but no. It isn't Joan Kerner. It's a very close run thing because there were two women who became premiers of their respective states in very quick succession. Very quick succession in the same year, but Joan was the second, not the first. There you go.
1: That lady was.
0: Yeah, you can't give it away. I'm sure you'll remember who it is when you hear it, mate, but I appreciate your call. Thanks for calling and enjoy the rest of your morning.
1: Thanks very much.
0: Sam, mate, as we say, good morning to Chantel, who's in Devonport, Tasmania this morning. Hello, Chantel. How are you going?
2: G'day, good.
0: Do you know the answer to our question on Australian women in history, the first woman to become premier of an Australian state?
2: Oh, I reckon it was Carmen Lawrence.
0: It was Carmen Lawrence, Dr. Carmen Lawrence. And it was a close-run thing in terms of Joan Kerner, the late wonderful Joan Kerner and Carmen Lawrence. Carmen Lawrence became Premier of Western Australia on the 12th of February 1990 and ended her premiership on the 16th of February 1993. Joan Kerner was Premier of Victoria on the 9th of August 1990, so a couple of months later, and also finished her stint as Premier of Victoria on the 22nd of March 1993. So their careers as premiers sort of mirrored each other over that period of time. Of course, Carmen Lawrence went on to be a federal politician as well and a minister in the Keating government. So well done, Carmen Lawrence it is. So you've got some other categories you can pick from here as well, Chantel. There's a science question, a Beatles question, or Australian sport. What do you want to do?
2: I reckon the Beatles.
0: Okay, I reckon we go there then. Here's your Beatles question. You ready?
2: Oh, yeah.
0: Imagine this. You're hearing a song about a girl with kaleidoscope eyes. What Beatles song are you listening to?
2: Girl with kaleidoscope eyes. Lucy in the Sky.
0: Yes, well done. Two from two. Lucy in the Sky with Diamonds from Sgt. Pepper's Lonely Hearts Club Band. It is. Well done. Trust your instinct, Chantel. You're on the money. So you've got two from two. We still haven't had anyone come up with all three questions answered so far. So you could be the first. Are you ready to go? You've got the Australian...
2: What are my choices again?
0: Australian sport or science?
2: No, I'm not going sport. Science.
0: Okay. Science it is. So we've got one science question left, and it is this. Which blood type is most valuable in emergencies because it can usually be transferred into or transfused into anyone?
2: Oh, that's easy because that's me. I'm O negative, universal negative. So I'm rhesus negative, which is 15% of the population.
0: You are right. You are right. O. It's O negative. Well done, Chantel. You're three from three. You go into the win bin, and you're the first person in a while to get three from three. So,
2: What do I get? Well, what is the ABC able to afford? Because I noticed they didn't announce any budget increases for you last night.
0: We'll find something in the prize cupboard. If you get drawn out, if you're the only person that wins against us all three questions, we'll find something in the prize cupboard for you. And hang on to the rest of the quiz. We'll find out. If there's another person that gets three, then we have to sort of spin the wheel and find out who the winner is. But appreciate your call. Thanks for calling, Chantel, and we'll catch you again soon. Here on the four quiz, 1-300-800-222 to play, or you can also SMS 0.

0: 0437 774 774 is the number to send through your questions, or your answers, I should say. I'll be the one asking the questions. That's probably the way that a quiz should work. Let's speak to Tara, who's out on the road. Hi, Tara.
1: Good day, Francis. How are you, mate?
0: I'm good, mate. Where are you driving today?
1: Just going through Maryborough at the moment, heading in towards Brisbane.
0: What's the journey in aid of?
1: Just tricky, so.
0: Fair enough. What's on board today?
1: Just general freight.
0: Oh, well, safe driving. Do you want to pick a topic that you want to go with? We've done science, but you could choose Australian women in history, Australian sport, or indeed we still have a Beatles question remaining.
1: Let's go Australian women in history.
0: Australian women in history. Okay, that's a good choice. Yeah, okay. You've got to be able to tell me who the author was of a brilliant book written in the late 70s, set in Melbourne around Melbourne's counterculture, called Monkey Grip. Who was the author of that? Now, that's a legendary Australian book, Monkey Grip.
1: Monkey Grip. Wouldn't have a clue, to be honest.
0: She's still writing today. She's written some great books in the last few years, including one about her grandson's football team, being basically following her grandson's footy team in Melbourne for a season.
1: Oh, we're just
0: going
1: to have a wild guess, I think.
0: Go for it.
1: Judith Beer?
0: No, it's not Judy Beer, but thank you, Tara. Safe driving. We'll talk to you soon.
1: Thank you. Have a good night.
0: Good on you, mate. 1-300-800-222 is the number to play. Or 0437 774 774. Let's speak with Greg in Colac this morning. Hello, Greg. How are you?
2: Yeah, good, thank you. On the road and it's very foggy.
0: Oh, yes, it's been pretty foggy. I was out yesterday morning after finishing here and had to drive very carefully out to the park where I like to walk my dog. It was a pea super, as they might say in the UK.
2: That's right.
0: Do you know which author I'm talking about? Monkey Grip, famous book, also a famous film it became too. Nonnie Hazelhurst, I think, was in the film. Colin Friels, maybe, as well. Who was the author of the book?
2: Colin Friels was in. Just tell me again, because I'm in a bad spot. But
0: A great Australian novel from the late 70s, set in Melbourne, around the inner city suburbs of Melbourne, and the counterculture, you know, the alternative culture. And it was written by a famous Australian author who's still writing great books today. The book was called Monkey Grip. It's still in publication. You could still read it. It's amazing. Who was the author of the book?
2: Lindsay Tierley?
0: No, mate, but thank you very much, and safe driving out there if you're running around this morning out in Colac.
2: Yes, I'll be just heading to Camperdown at the moment and travelling at about 40k. Can't go any faster.
0: No, I will. You take care, buddy.
2: Will do. Thank you.
0: Thanks, my friend. 1-300-800-222 to call. I love the book. I've read it a long time ago. The film is amazing, too. It's that sort of golden period of Australian cinema in the late 70s that gave us The Chant of Jimmy Blacksmith and a bunch of other really great films. And Monkey Grip was one of them. Certainly still holds up really, really well. Pretty gritty, pretty tough watch. And, of course, as somebody's texted through, Divinyls provided the soundtrack for Monkey Grip, little EP. I think Boys in Town might have been on that soundtrack, one of the Divinyls' great songs. Let's speak with Paul, who's also out driving this morning. Hello, Paul. No, Paul's just dropped out, so we might have to have a chat with Helen in Hillsville, who's our next caller. Hello, Helen. How are you this morning?
3: Hello, Francis. I'm great, thanks. How are you?
0: I'm well. Do you know who we're talking about?
3: Helen Garner.
0: It is Helen Garner. Well done. Have you read the book?
3: I think I read one of her short stories, but I studied creative writing for years and years, and I think it came up in one of the classes.
0: Yeah, it's still worth a read. And as I said, the film itself it also gives you a really great sense of what Australian city life was like in the late 70s, early 80s, particularly in Melbourne. I don't know about you, Helen, but I love watching those Australian films from that period that are set in those environments. It brings back a lot of memories of what it was like to live in the city in the 70s and 80s in Australia.
3: Yeah, it is good. I think I might have actually seen the movie.
0: Yeah, it's around on your streaming services too. You could probably watch it for free on YouTube, I reckon, too, if you wanted to do that. Don't tell them I said that, but it's out there if you want it. All right, you've answered one question. We've got a couple still remaining. So far, Chantelle's the only one that's got all three. And we've done science and we've done Australian women and we've got a Beatles question that hasn't been answered. Do you want to do that?
3: Yes, please.
0: Okay. Now, this was in 1966, and there was outrage in lots

0: Beatle was the person that was reported to have said that? Which one of the four Beatles had said in an interview that the band was more popular than Jesus and it caused all sorts of trouble for the Beatles for a brief period there? Who was it?
1: John Lennon.
0: It was John Lennon. Now, the backstory to this is interesting, Helen, because what had happened is he'd done an interview with the London Evening Standard, Maureen Cleaver, a sort of serious sit-down interview talking about how popular music and the hysteria around the Beatles was sort of disproportionate to their own importance in the whole scheme of things, and it said a lot about the status of religion that the Beatles were probably more popular than church and Jesus. And nobody really kicked up a stink about that. This was in March of 1966, but things changed when the comments were republished out of context in an American teen magazine called Datebook in August 1966, and then all hell broke loose. And this is, I'll play a little bit of this famous grab of John Lennon sort of kind of half apologising for what he said and trying to explain.
2: As I just happened to be talking to a friend, I used the word Beatles as a remote thing, not as what I think, as Beatles as though those other Beatles, like other people say it. I just said they are having more influence on kids and things than anything else, including Jesus. But I said it in that way, which is the wrong way.
3: Some teenagers have said have repeated your statements that the Beatles, I like the Beatles more than Jesus Christ. What do you think about that?
2: Well, originally I was pointed out that fact in reference to England, that we meant more to kids than Jesus did, or religion at that time. I wasn't knocking it or putting it down, I was just saying it as a fact. And it is true, especially more for England than here. You know, but I'm not saying that we're better or greater or comparing us with Jesus Christ as a person or God as a thing or whatever it is. You know, I just said what I said and it was wrong or was taken wrong and now it's all this.
0: So that was John Lennon dealing with the backlash to his comments about Jesus and the Beatles. It didn't go down well in certain parts of America, Helen.
1: No.
0: Can you imagine?
1: No, I can imagine.
0: We've got two sport questions to answer, and if you can answer these, you'll be in the running with Chantel for our prize. Do you want to have a crack at the first one?
1: Yes, please.
0: Okay, tell me this. Our own wonderful Ash Barty won 3 Grand Slam titles. She won Wimbledon, the Australian Open, and the French Open. Can you tell me which one of these she won first? What was her breakthrough Grand Slam win? Was it at the French,

0: Yeah, I managed to get it. I was
1: How wonderful.
0: Yeah, I managed to get a ticket. I was there doing some work on the Women's World Cup, and I thought, a week out, I thought, I reckon she's on for the final here. I'm going to buy a ticket. I'm going to spend big. And I did. It cost me a fair bit. But I reckon she's playing so well, she's going to make the final. And I'm so glad I did, because that was a big day for her. She won her first Grand Slam. And it was, you know, to go to Roland Garros and watch the tennis and watch an Australian win, pretty bloody special, I reckon, Helen.
1: How exciting. That would have been wonderful. You're very lucky, because she's stopped her career first and had a baby.
0: Yeah.
1: Early and had a baby, didn't she?
0: Yeah, she's basically decided she's done what she needed to do. She's won three Grand Slams, so she finally ended the drought in Melbourne Park or Rod Laver Arena for Australian women's tennis, and won the Australian Open in 2022, and then decided, you know what, there's life to be lived. I'm out of here.
1: Thanks. That's wonderful. I really admire her for doing that.
0: Yeah, and the other side of that too, Helen, is that she had become, for a while, as a younger player, she, with I think it was with Casey DeLacqua, her and Casey DeLacqua were playing doubles at a very high level when she was a young teenager, and they made a couple of Grand Slam finals, and might have even won one, I can't remember. And then she decided at that point too, nope, I've got to get out of here for a while, stopped, and got out of tennis for a while, went and played played high cricket. Level cricket, yeah.
1: Yeah, good on her.
0: So, would you put a comeback past her?
1: Sorry,
0: I reckon she's still good for a comeback at some point. You reckon?
1: I wouldn't be surprised, but maybe when her daughter grows up, like Kate Bush.
0: Yes. Extraordinary women, both. Okay, this is, you've got two from two. This one is the third question.
1: Oh, I've got three, I think.
0: What you got? You got the question on the French Open. You got the question on the Beatles, right?
1: And Helen Garner.
0: You did. What am I talking about? I apologise. You did. I take it all back, Helen. You are in the win bin. Thank you.
1: Exciting.
0: I'm glad someone was. I'm glad someone was keeping count.
1: That's all right. Thank you.
0: Good on you, mate. And we'll be rolling the balls in the pot to pull out the winner in just a moment. We've only got one question left, and we're going to see if Rachel in Darlinghurst in Sydney can answer it for us. Hello, Rachel.
2: Hello.
0: How are you going this morning?
2: Oh, you

0: or competitions. What code of football was it?
1: I loathe football, except for soccer. And I would only hazard a guess at rugby league.
2: You guessed correct.
1: Oh, really?
2: Yes, you did.
1: Brilliant.
2: Well done. It was rugby league. It was during the crazy Super League war.

0: 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In a moment, we're going to talk Eurovision, the long history of it, the politics of it, and what's going on in Vienna today.
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0: Well, Eurovision Song Contest has endured for over 70 years and is strangely bigger than it ever has been, so much so that even Australia wants to be part of what has been a European institution, is now part of our zeitgeist as well, with Delta Goodrum heading to Vienna to participate as well. But it hasn't been without its controversies. And

0: it certainly has always been full of politics. Dr. Dean Vuletic is author of Postwar Europe and the Eurovision Song Contest. He is the foremost, the world expert on the history of the Eurovision Song Contest and why it matters, and he joins us here today on ABC Radio Overnights. Hello, Dr. Vuletic, how are you?
1: Hello, Francis. I'm well, thanks. How are you?
0: I'm well. Are you about to head into the semi-finals of Eurovision in Vienna today?
1: I am. I have tickets for the first semi-final, so I'll be there watching everything happen, seeing which 10 countries go through to the grand final.
0: So just give us a sense of how it works in terms of how you get selected and how you progress through the rounds. We've got semi-finalists here. Is there a voting system akin to, say, judges at an ice skating competition? How does it work? How do you win?
1: Well, basically, yes, there is that sort of selection as well through judges, or what in Eurovision speak is called an expert jury. And they're a few representatives from the music industry. They're meant to judge the song on its musical quality. And then you have the public voting. And in the end, the final decision is based 50% on the jury vote, 50% on the public vote. And the public votes from across Europe, all of the participating countries, but also anyone around the world can now vote in what is called a rest of the world vote, which has the weight of one participating country. So out of the 15 participants in each of the semifinals, there are two. 10 from each of the semifinals goes to the final, where they end up with four countries known as the Big Four, which are the biggest contributors to Eurovision financially: Germany, the United Kingdom, France and Italy, plus the host country Austria, to give 25 in the grand final.
0: 70 years old. I mean, it's endured, and if anything, it's gotten bigger and bigger and bigger. And I'm sure, Dr. Vuletic, it's gone through its peaks and troughs as well. But take me right back. How did it start and why did it start?
1: Well, it started in 1956 as an experiment in television broadcasting. The 1950s were a time when television services were emerging in Europe, and the organizer of Eurovision, the European Broadcasting Union, wanted to set up a song contest to test whether it could broadcast live across several European countries the same television show. It had already tested this in previous years, since 1954, but it also wanted to do so with a new entertainment program. Eurovision was inspired by the Sanremo Italian Song Contest that had already been staged in Italy since 1951, so it was also intended to diversify the sort of programming that the European Broadcasting Union was experimenting with. So it started off as a technical experiment, basically, but over the years it became to symbolize much more, especially as European countries came closer together through European integration.
0: Dr. Dean Vuletic is with us, author of the book Post Europe and the Eurovision Song Contest. He's, well, some people like to refer to him as Professor Song Contest, because there's nothing about song contests that Dr. Vuletic doesn't know. When did it really break through, Dr. Vuletic, worldwide? Was it when ABBA won for Sweden in 1974? Because before that, had they had a Eurovision Song Contest winner that had really taken on the pop charts and sort of crossed over?
1: Well, they had, but it wasn't a winner. And it was in 1958. I wonder if you can guess which song it was. It wasn't in English.
0: No, I can't. I'm trying to rack
1: Italian.
0: My brain.
1: What do you think is the most famous Italian pop song ever?
0: That's Amore?
1: Almost. Volare.
0: Oh, Dean Martin did it, turned it into a standard. That's right, of course.
1: Yeah, but in 1958 it was Domenico Modugno performing it for Italy in Eurovision, and it came third. It didn't win, but it became Eurovision's first biggest hit and the most successful non-English language pop song ever.
0: And probably the most sung Eurovision song of all time too, when you think about it.
1: Maybe Waterloo has been a bit more popular, but, you know, that's, of course, also in English. If we take non-English language songs, then it's definitely Volare.
0: And Celine Dion

0: who lives in Canada these days, but represented Switzerland in 1988 before her career really took off globally.
1: Yes, she represented Switzerland in 1988. She's French-Canadian. She sang in French for Switzerland, and she won that year, which meant that Switzerland got to host the contest in Lausanne the following year, and Celine Dion went on to bigger and better things with a huge career based in the United States, and she became a global star.
0: Has the politics of the Eurovision Song Contest often reflected sort of tensions within the wider European family? I'm thinking, say, for instance, around the Cod Wars between Iceland and Great Britain. So around that time, was that a time when maybe what was going on in Eurovision might have sort of been reflecting the politics of the time?
1: It's always reflected the politics of the time, be they tensions, alliances. I always point back to the first contest in 1956 when West Germany sent a Jew and a Holocaust survivor to represent it. So already a country was sending a message to the world about how it wanted to be seen, and that in the case of West Germany, it wanted to be seen as being different from Nazi Germany. Then there were tensions in the early 1960s over the voting, the Nordic countries complaining that the Francophone countries were colluding in their voting to ensure a win by a French language song. Then in the late 1960s, there were tensions between the United Kingdom and Spain because of their competing claims to Gibraltar. So already in the early years of the contest, there were already tensions being expressed.
0: But somehow it still hung together. It didn't fall apart.
1: Well, yeah, exactly. It didn't fall apart, but in the late 1960s, there were questions about the continued existence of Eurovision, not because of the politics, but because of a lot of the participating broadcasters were questioning the quality, the cost, and the voting in the contest. And then they were having discussions as to whether Eurovision should continue at all. And it wasn't actually until the mid-1970s that Eurovision really became established as a constant, unquestioned feature of the European Broadcasting Union's production.
0: And it must mean a lot to host the event. How do you win the right to host the event?
1: Basically, when you win the contest, you win the right to host the event the following year.
0: So there's a lot riding on the result, no doubt about it. Look, I'd love for you to stay with us, Dr. Vuletic. We're going to go to the ABC News to update people with what's happening. We'll come back to you after the news. Plenty more to talk about around Eurovision, its contemporary manifestation and what it looks like today, and also some of your favourite moments from Eurovision. You obviously know plenty about who we should look out for on YouTube if we want to revisit some Eurovision glory from back in the day, and I'd love to talk to you about that. But right now on ABC Overnight, it's time for the latest ABC News.
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3: He was arrested by police shortly after multiple witnesses pulled him from the burning car.
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6: It's on ABC New South Wales.

0: ABC News with David Rollins. This year's federal budget has revealed sweeping changes to the way investment properties are taxed, in a move the government says will drive away investors and get more people, more young people, into their first homes. Political reporter Evelyn Manfield has the details.
1: From next year, only new builds can be negatively geared, but homes currently under that arrangement will be exempt. The current 50% capital gains tax discount will be gone from mid-next year too. Instead, the tax will apply to gains minus inflation with a minimum 30% tax rate. As part of a transition, the current discount can be used for new builds and on the gains made up until July next year. It's a broken promise, but Treasurer Jim Chalmers says it's needed to help young Australians into the market. The budget also features a new $250 tax cut for workers. The $6.4 billion pledge is 2 years away in a move the government says helps to avoid an inflationary impact.
0: Independent economist Chris Richardson says the winding back of the capital gains tax discount and negative gearing won't address the root cause of the nation's housing crisis.
2: Neither of those two changes are likely to

0: be big. The real change needed in Australian housing is going to be very hard and very slow. It's going to be suburb by suburb, street by street, getting stuff built at a reasonable price where we haven't done for decades.
1: Treasury forecasts show inflation could hit 7% under a worst-case scenario if the Middle East war continues. Here's political reporter Romy Stevens.
2: The budget papers show Treasury expects inflation to peak at 5% this year before dropping to 2.25% next year, which is within the Reserve Bank's target band. But there's a risk of inflation peaking at 7.25% if the conflict escalates and the price of oil doubles. Growth in the economy is forecast to slow due to higher inflation, but Australia is expected to avoid a recession even under a worst-case scenario. The war's also seen the government's income increase, with GST revenue $1.7 billion higher than forecast this financial year, and the petroleum resource rent tax also up $400 million.
1: Savings have improved the federal budget bottom line, with this year's deficit slightly lower at $28 billion. The government has cut $36 billion from the National Disability Insurance Scheme and saved $3 billion through axing a private health insurance discount for over 65s. Treasury forecasts the budget will remain in the red over the forward estimates, with a surplus expected in a decade. Net debt is forecast to hit $767 billion by 2030. To other news, and Lebanon's health minister says almost 3,000 people are being killed in Israel's war with Hezbollah, with at least 380 of those since a ceasefire was agreed. It comes as the leader of Hezbollah calls on the Lebanese government to withdraw from upcoming peace talks in Washington. Despite the truce, Israel has continued to strike villages in southern Lebanon and last week hit the capital, Beirut. Health Minister Rakan Nasiruddin says the strikes, which Israel claims are against Hezbollah, have largely killed civilians.
3: It is a humanitarian message concerning civilians who are protected under all international agreements, human rights conventions and treaties. However, we always say and remind that the Israeli enemy consistently fails to abide by them.
1: Russian President Vladimir Putin says his country will deploy its new Sarmat strategic nuclear missile at the end of this year, describing it as the most powerful in the world. The planned deployment of the missile, designed to deliver nuclear warheads to strike targets thousands of kilometres away in the United States or Europe, follows years of setbacks and delays. Putin says the yield of the warhead is more than four times greater than any Western equivalent and its range exceeds 35,000 kilometres. A senior advisor to the World Health Organization says there's little to fear from the hantavirus outbreak aboard a cruise ship in the Atlantic Ocean. The World Health Organization has increased its tally of confirmed cases in the outbreak to 9 after Spain confirmed a new case. To date, 3 people have died in the outbreak. Dr. Aileen Marty, a senior advisor to the WHO's Global Outbreak Alert and Response Network, says the virus is much better studied than COVID-19.
4: This is a virus we know about. We've known about it since it was first described in a family in 1995, and then there was an outbreak in 96 that taught us a lot about how this virus works. So we know how to manage this virus. We know how to contain this virus.
5: Who will win the AI race? Has gambling become our national sport?
6: Questions. They've never been more important. So the one thing we'll never question is our duty to keep asking. ABC News, keep asking.
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9: Good morning to you, wherever you are around the country. I hope you're well. Wednesday's going to be a good one. I'm here for Trevor Chappell for the next couple of weeks. We're talking right now with Dr. Dean Wulotich, who's author of the book Post-War Europe and the Eurovision Song Contest, which is into semi-final stage in Vienna as we speak. And Dr. Wulotich has been good enough to join us on the line from Vienna before the semi-final. Now, Dr. Wulotich, I do believe that you actually have Australian heritage yourself.

0: Yeah, I grew up in Perth. I was born in Perth. I grew up there. Then I did my undergraduate studies at the Australian National University in Canberra.
1: So you might have a bit of a thing for Australia's history in Eurovision. What can you tell me about when we first got the bug, the Eurovision bug?
0: I certainly have researched that. When I wrote my book, I paid special attention to Australia's history in Eurovision. And I can tell you that Australia's Eurovision history really does go back to the first contest in 1956, because the ABC was already cooperating with the European Broadcasting Union then. So the European Broadcasting Union sent Eurovision for broadcast in Australia, radio broadcast at that stage. And then in 1957, we actually saw the first Australian participate in a Eurovision entry. His name was Alan Strangs. And he was the lyricist for the British entry, the debut British entry, which was called All.
1: How did it go? Did it get out of the heats, or did it die a lonely death early on?
0: There were no heats back then, and the song didn't win, but it certainly did set a record as the shortest Eurovision song. Well, the shortest Eurovision song ever until 2015.
1: And now we've got Australia participating, and Delta Goodrum is participating. But do we have full Eurovision status? What's our current status within the competition as a non-European country?
0: Well, Australia's status is basically confirmed. I mean, the issue is that SBS, which submits Australia's Eurovision entries, is not a full member of the European Broadcasting Union. It's an associate member, so participation is not guaranteed, but it is continued, let's say, for a certain number of years until the contract is renewed. So it looks like Australia will be fine to participate in the Eurovision Song Contest in the next few years. When it debuted in 2015, it was considered just a special case that, Australia was invited for the 60th anniversary celebrations. But it's a tradition that stuck, so I think it's going to go on for some time now.
1: Can I ask you how Europeans feel about Australia muscling in on Eurovision? Do they find it a bit odd that we're so kind of obsessed with this song contest?
0: I think they find it exotic. And when I explain to them that, the reasons why Australians love Eurovision is because so many Australians have European backgrounds, and that's why we started watching it on SBS in the 1980s, I think that then they understand the special connection that we have with Eurovision. And I think they like having Australia in the contest because Australian entries have a reputation for being excellent. And, there have been many very memorable moments that Australians have contributed to Eurovision. But I think it's good while we're the exotic exception. If other countries from around the world start wanting to enter Eurovision as well, then I think things might get a bit tricky because for Europeans, this is a very special European event. It's the biggest cultural event uniting Europeans, and I think they see it as being important. It's important to maintain the contest's European character.
1: Dr. Ding Vuljatic is with us, author of Post-War Europe and the Eurovision Song Contest. Have you heard the Delta Goodrum song yet, Dean? And do you like it?
0: Of course, I was at the Australian Embassy's party for Delta Goodrum last Friday. It was a great party. There were a lot of fans there, journalists, members of the other national delegations participating in Eurovision, and Delta Goodrum performed her song live.
1: Now, in Australia, as you would know, with SBS, that's a big thing. People have Eurovision parties, everyone gets dressed up, and there's a lot of fun associated with it. Is it similar around Europe? Do people have the same sort of festive approach to watching it? Is it a watch-along event in most countries?
0: I would say in a lot of countries, yes, but it depends on the country. In some countries, they like to make it more of a fun event, one full of jokes and laughing, and let's say making a bit of fun out of the whole show, whereas in other countries they will take it more seriously and really, you know, see how their country does and watch it from a more patriotic perspective. So it really depends on the country. But generally speaking, there are parties going on, people watching it with their families. There are public viewings going on across Europe too. So we can see it as one big party that still manages to be festive despite the political controversies.
1: Well, we need to talk about the political controversies because, as you said, the Eurovision Song Contest is based around the participation of European broadcasters, and the Irish broadcasting body, the Spanish broadcasting body, and a number of others have withdrawn, I think Iceland as well, in protest at Israel's participation on the grounds of what's happening in Gaza. Has that been, is that something threatening to tear the Eurovision contest apart going forward? How's that playing out there in Vienna?
0: I mean, it's the biggest political boycott of Eurovision ever. Five broadcasters. We've seen boycotts throughout the years. The first one was actually in 1969 when the Austrian broadcaster refused to participate in Eurovision when it was staged in Spain under the dictatorship of Francisco Franco. So it's rather ironic that now Austria is dealing with the biggest political boycott of Eurovision ever, considering that its broadcaster started the tradition of boycotts in Eurovision. Since then, the boycotts have mostly been bilateral, you know, Russia, Ukraine, Russia, Georgia, Armenia, Azerbaijan. So this is the biggest political boycott we're seeing, but on the ground, you don't really feel it. There is some extra security, I would say, but it's a very relaxed and festive atmosphere still. The public areas, the Eurovision Village, for example, where you can go and watch concerts and watch a broadcast of the live shows and, you know, eat lots of nice Austrian food. Those areas are very lively, or dare I say, were until Sunday, the opening ceremony, because after Sunday, the weather got rainy and grey. So I think that it's the weather that's going to be the biggest hindrance for people coming together outside to celebrate Eurovision than anything else.
1: Dr. Vuljicic, before you go, Bill has sent through a message and says that Johnny Logan, who was born in Frankston in Melbourne, went back to Ireland with his parents and competed in Eurovision. Do you know his story?
0: Yes, he is one of the record holders for the number of wins in Eurovision. He won twice as a singer and once as a writer. So he's been one of the most successful Eurovision artists, and he still performs a lot around Europe. I've seen him perform in the national selections for Eurovision. He's often invited as an interval act. I also know that he performed in 2025, I would say, last year, yes, to celebrate the declaration of the Schengen Agreement, you know, which means that Europeans can now travel without visas throughout the most member states of the European Union. So he's often called up as this European icon, but indeed he has Australian roots.
1: It's a long way from Frankston to Eurovision glory, that's for sure. Good on you, Dr. Vuljicic. It's been fascinating talking to you. Enjoy the semi-finals.
0: Thank you, Francis. Thank you. It's a pleasure to chat.
1: Dr. Dean.

Vuljatic there from Perth in Vienna, author of Postwar Europe and the Eurovision Song Contest, the preeminent expert on all things Eurovision anywhere in the world, spending some time with us here on ABC Radio Overnight. Good luck, Delta. 1997 was the year that this song won the UK the Eurovision Song Contest, which hasn't happened a lot because the English often and the Brits always feel a bit hard done by Eurovision. But Katrina and the Waves brought it home for them.

banger of a pop song from Katrina and the Waves that won Eurovision for the UK. 1-300-800-222 is the number. Had you been to Eurovision? Maybe on your travels you went to Eurovision? Was your thing? Or are you going to a Eurovision party? Or watching? Do you get together and watch with your friends and enjoy Eurovision? Give us a call. 1-300-800-222 is the number to call. Or you can send through your stories on 0437 774 774. The Briller thinks that poor old Dowdle Goodrum's got two chances of winning Eurovision. Buckley's and none. That's not in the spirit of the occasion. She's got to be like Lloyd Christmas in Dumb and Dumber. She's a million to one, but she's still a chance. It's got to be the mindset. You've got to go to win. But I think you might be right. I don't think you're going to pick it. We just don't have the votes, you know. I worked in politics. I know. It's all about the numbers. And there was some controversy beyond the actual controversy with Israel at this particular Eurovision, because there was an ad running in Israel encouraging people to vote 10 times for the Israeli contestant, which the...

0: organisers of Eurovision said, can you not do that? It's actually against the rules. But of course everyone does it. And of course the Brits are absolutely convinced that the rest of Europe votes as a bloc to make sure that Britain finishes last. I don't know if you ever caught it. It's worth, well, I know I'm giving you a lot of YouTube suggestions this morning. Just check out a bit of Terry Wogan, the famous British broadcaster who is legendary for hosting Eurovision in that country because of his sort of sardonic, world-weary cynicism about the whole thing and how everyone's out to get the Brits. They might have a point, seeing that they joined the European Union on the left and all that sort of stuff. But yeah, Wogan and the Eurovision, they kind of, it's a hate watch for in Britain. They watch it and they hate it all at the same time. But yeah, if you've got a party, if you're going to a party dressed as your favourite Eurovision contestant, I'd love to hear from you. 1-300-800-222. And can we send our best wishes to Eurovision contestant Bonnie Tyler? Yes, she of Total Eclipse of the Heart, who's been really unwell. She had a cardiac arrest while under general anaesthetic a couple of days ago and is recovering. She contested in 2013 in Malmo with a song called Believe in Me. Of course, she made herself world famous for Total Eclipse of the Heart with Jim Steinman and others. But yeah, we hope she's recovering well, Bonnie, as one of the Eurovision greats. Regular visitor to Australia as well, Bonnie Tyler. She's come here a couple of times. Yeah, so look, if you've got a story, let us know. I think Bill is on the line from Flemington. He told us all about Johnny Logan earlier on. But Bill, how are you going?
1: Oh, good, Francis. Oh, yeah. Oh, Terry Wogan was Irish too, Francis.
0: Hey, have you seen many of his broadcasts where he's...
1: He sort of makes fun of it, yeah. And I was in Dublin when they did Riverdance. You know, Ireland was hosting it.
0: Yes.
1: And Riverdance actually overshadowed the whole... Eurovision, it was so good.
0: Michael Flatley.
1: Yes, and it was just fantastic. And so actually Riverdance just blew everyone away, you know.
0: Can you Riverdance, Bill?
1: No, I can't Riverdance. I'm sorry.
0: Maybe do it the way that they did it in Kath and Kim. There's a great scene in Kath and Kim where there's a bit of Riverdance action, a bit of Celtic dancing going on.
1: Yeah, you must know a bit about Ireland when you said about the Kingdom of Kerry the other day when I was talking to you.
0: Oh, indeed I do, yes. My family's from that part of the world.
1: Oh, they're from Kerry.
0: Yes, indeed. Oh,
1: it's a beautiful place, isn't it?
0: It is. It's a very beautiful place. A bit cold and wet, but beautiful nonetheless.
1: I just briefly while I'm talking to you, because, you know, it's AFL Indigenous round this week.
0: Yes, so Doug Nicholls round, yes.
1: They should, I think, would be lovely to name something after Ted Egan, because Ted Egan set up St Mary's, where all the good Indigenous players came through.
0: Yes, he was, well, indeed, St Mary's, great club in Darwin, produced many a great AFL footballer, including the Clark brothers who played at my club at St Kilda. And very regular winners of the NT competition as well. But, yes, good point, Bill. Good on you, mate. Thanks for calling back. And thanks for that tip on Johnny Logan, too.
1: And Puppet on a String one, too. That was a British Sandy Shaw.
0: Oh, she won it too. There you go.
1: Yeah, Sandy Shaw, Puppet on a String. Yeah. Okay, see you, Francis.
0: Thank you, Bill. Thanks a lot. 1-300-800-222. In a moment, we are going to go back to the UK and catch up with my good friend Andrew Mueller from Monocle Radio, where he hosts the Foreign Desk podcast and radio show, to find out what the hell is happening at Number 10 and at the Houses of Parliament there with British Prime Minister Keir Starmer under enormous pressure in his own party to resign. We'll talk to Andrew Mueller about that in just a moment. First, though, on ABC Radio Overnights, the incomparable Paul Simon.

0: well just install a turnstile at number 10 because once again, British politics is turning itself upside down and eating its own with the Prime Minister, the Labour Prime Minister, Sir Keir Starmer, now facing growing calls to stand down. 80 members of his huge majority within the House of Commons are saying that they want that to happen, including a number of cabinet members. And he, for his own part, is saying, not just yet. Not doing it. This has all the hallmarks of what happened last couple of years with the, when David Cameron resigned and Theresa May came and went as the Prime Minister, and then Liz Truss was there for less than the time a cabbage took to decompose, and then Rishi Sunak was the Prime Minister. All of that happening before Sir Keir Starmer won for Labour in a landslide, and now he's under the pump as well. Let's catch up with a good friend of mine and yours now too, Andrew Muir, who's he's the presenter of the Foreign Desk on the wonderful Monocle Radio, and he joins us on the line from their London studio today. Hello, Andrew. How are you?
1: I'm all right, mate. Good to be with you.
0: It's good to have you and on the program. What is going on in London? Once again, it's the killing season at the House of Commons and the number 10 and at number 10 as well. And Sir Keir Starmer is just digging his heels in. He doesn't want to go.
1: He doesn't want to go. It remains to be seen whether he's ultimately going to get much choice, but he does, I think, have some sort of case in that he has been Prime Minister less than 2 years. He and the Labour Party were elected by that landslide you mentioned on a promise to end the psychodrama, which you also chronicled there as the Tories chewed their way through five Prime Ministers in less than a decade.
0: I managed to leave out Boris Johnson and all that. I don't know how I did that.
1: It's very, very easy in your defence, Francis, to lose track. But the pitch was, vote for us, elect us, the country will once again at last be competently and above all quietly run, and you can all just get on with your business. So I think he's trying to hold that thought in people's minds, and for a variety of reasons, I think there's a reasonable chance he might ride this out. I say that with all due recognition that British politics has made a clown of me before, and it may well do so again.
0: Well, it's pretty intense for him. I mean, Home Secretary Shabana Mahmood is one of a number of cabinet ministers who are urging the Prime Minister to set out a timetable for his departure. Under the rules, he needs 81 of his colleagues, doesn't he, or 20% of the Labour caucus, as we would call it, Labour MPs, to formally ask for him to stand down, to challenge him. So he's basically saying, okay, if you've got the numbers, let's see them and we'll deal with it that way. If you haven't, shut up, get back in line and let's get back to work.
1: Well, I think the example he might be wistfully thinking of here, even if he won't say so out loud, was John Major, who the Conservative Prime Minister many years ago in the early 90s installed into the job after Margaret Thatcher resigned, did get to the point of saying to his colleagues, back me or sack me, and ended up being an actually fairly durable, certainly by current standards, and relatively successful Prime Minister. What Starmer does have on his side is a lack of an obvious alternative. It is obviously one thing to say that the bloke in charge has to go. It's another thing entirely to suggest who should replace them. All the bookmakers' favourites, and there's three major names, do look to have untoward amounts of weight in their saddlebags. Angela Rayner, former Deputy Prime Minister, had to resign from Cabinet because she got rumbled not paying enough stamp duty on a property purchase. Wes Streeting, the Secretary of State for Health, reportedly unpopular within the Labour Party itself and only just held on to his seat at that last election by a few hundred votes from a pro-Gaza independent. And Andy Burnham, the Mayor of Greater Manchester, who is relatively well-liked and relatively is doing a lot of work there, but doesn't actually have a seat in Parliament. A convenient by-election would need to occur or be orchestrated.
0: So that's the situation as it stands. But how did we get here? That's the other question. As you said, Andrew Muir, just 2 years into his prime ministership and after winning in a landslide and with some sense of relief after the chaos of the Tory years post-Brexit, we're doing this all over again. Is it the Peter Mandelson situation where he appointed Mandelson as an envoy to Washington to deal with the Trump administration Mark II and the revelations around his relationship with Jeff?

0: Jeffrey Epstein that has tipped this over the edge, or are there other factors at play?
1: The Mandelson thing was certainly a thing, but it's emblematic of a bigger problem in that none of what has emerged about Peter Mandelson, which made his role as ambassador untenable, was actually news to anybody. You know, he is a serial resigner in disgrace. It was known that he had had some sort of association or friendship with Jeffrey Epstein, which should obviously have been absolutely disqualifying. There's just been this sense of repeated unforced errors. Early on in Starmer's premiership, there was a flap about him taking free suits, for example, from a sympathetic designer, which I think at the moment of a cost of living crisis rather rub people up the wrong way when they sort of noted that, you know, he probably has a few quid in the bank, the Prime Minister gets paid all right, and he can probably buy his own clothes. But I think those and other things occur, and this is a weird thing to say about a man in his early 60s, due to a lack of experience. He isn't a career politician, which is something that we're repeatedly told by populists would be a fine and wonderful thing. This is really his first actual proper big job in politics, running the United Kingdom, and he has been learning a lot on the job and rather insisting on learning quite a lot of it the hard way. But beyond that, there is just the visceral thing. I mean, I think, as is much more the case now than ever in our sort of always on, always online, hyper-vigilant social media panopticon, people vote much less on policy than they do on vibes. Basically, it often comes down to, do I like this person? Do I like this candidate or not? And Starmer is not a good communicator. He's certainly not an instinctive communicator. He does come across as a bit stuffy and a bit leaden and a bit hard work, and people just do not respond to it. I think also, as because of another function of that modern media environment, is that we have large pluralities of electorates, not just in the United Kingdom but across the democratic world, who want, demand and expect their politics and politicians to be entertaining. The reasons for which are lost on me. I would much rather the potholes were filled in and the bins were collected, but this was the great strength of Boris Johnson. You could argue that it's what has buoyed Donald Trump. People keep tuning in to see what happens next, and with someone like Starmer, nothing's going to.
0: Andrew Mueller's with us. He's the host of The Foreign Desk on Monocle Radio, and if you want to check that out, highly recommended. Andrew's knowledge of what's going on in Europe and elsewhere. And you're heading to Odessa next, is that right, Andrew, to another conference within Ukraine as that war continues to rumble on?
1: Very likely, yes. To be confirmed, but I do have every intention of returning to Odessa for the Black Sea Security Forum at the end of this month. I went to it last year. Absolutely extraordinary event, if somewhat bewildering. Bewildering in that you occasionally have those moments in journalism where you wonder, is this happening, or did I just have too much cheese before bed and this is one of those dreams? sitting on the stage of the Odessa Opera House, Francis, but sitting on the stage of the Odessa Opera House with Scott Morrison, who was one of two former Australian prime ministers in attendance. Him and Tony Abbott were both there. I don't know if they're pitching up again this year or if any other of our actual quite large array of former prime ministers are going, but if so, I will let you know.
0: I will look forward to hearing about it when you're there. Back to what's happening in the UK at the moment, the council elections just happened as well, and we need to explain to people they're a bit different to Australian council elections because there's no state government in the UK, so UK councils have significant power and significant responsibility, so it really means something to the national government if they cop a bit of a bath in the council elections, and Keir Starmer certainly did, and Reform, the Nigel Farage party, made some inroads, but despite some of the reporting, I think they picked up 1 in 4 votes across the country, which wouldn't be enough to elect Farage as Prime Minister. So how do you read what's happened there? And is Reform emerging a bit like One Nation in Australia as a third force in politics that could completely change the dynamic of what we've always known?
1: Well, there's a third force, which is Reform, and also a fourth force, because a lot of these seats that Labour lost, a lot of the councillors Labour lost, and there was more than 1,500 of them across England and Wales, were picked up by the Greens, who in quite a lot of parts of the UK, especially notably here in London, especially indeed in the part of London in which I live, came from literally nowhere to take control of the council in Waltham Forest, which is my patch of London. So Labour is menaced, I think it would see it as they would see it by populists to their left and to their right. In terms of how that translates to the national picture, it is really hard to say. Local elections are not like general elections in that there is some votes are cast on local issues, some votes are cast by way of giving the national government a bit of a kicking, which is what happened this time. But also the fact that turnout in local elections is much, much, much lower than in general elections. The vote here is not compulsory as it is in Australia. So that does skew the picture. For example, in my local ward,

0: necessarily unusual. So it might skew the picture somewhat in favour of insurgent parties like Reform and like the Greens, who can whip up a determined base. But in the bigger turnout, amid the bigger turnout of a general election, they may not be enough to tip anybody into government.
1: Andrew, as someone who's got such a fine eye across UK politics, but also a great understanding as an Australian of Australian politics, do you see that similarity between the rise of Farage and Reform as we do here in Australia after 30 years in the making, the overnight sensation of One Nation jumping up to 20% of the vote consistently in polls, and now in a number of elections in South Australia, and recently in the by-election in Farrer on the border between Victoria and New South Wales?
0: There is something to the analogy. Both parties have a fairly similar political outlook. They're not terribly keen, or indeed at all keen, on immigration. They have a slightly unsavoury whiff of blood and soil nationalism about them. And they are both led by a charismatic, if divisive, figurehead, Nigel Farage being the Pauline Hanson analogue in this case. As for the prospect of Reform forming the next government or a chunk of the next government and Farage becoming prime minister, it's on the reading of current polling, it's obviously not impossible, but 3 years is a very long time in politics. There's some analysis of the local elections, possibly somewhat wistful/wishful thinking, to the effect that Reform may have peaked and may be receding somewhat. There's a lot of doubts over whether Farage really actually wants to be prime minister, which is a difficult job, which involves a lot of turning up and putting in a shift and a great deal of scrutiny, which I suspect he may be uncomfortable with. And much like One Nation, Reform are very much a one-person band, as it were. If you remove Farage from the Reform context, I think even people who pay quite a lot of attention to British politics would struggle to name a couple more significant figures within the party. So the local elections were obviously good for Reform. They give Reform more of a platform, more recognition, but possibly fatally for Reform, they also put them in charge of a couple of fairly major councils, which means they will actually have to govern and take responsibility and get things done. And it's a recurrent lesson of politics all over the world that possibly the best thing you can do to neutralize and discredit revolutionaries is actually put them in charge, because what they tend to discover is that being the outsider, being the person straddling the barricade, shaking a fist, issuing vainglorious manifestos and making grandiloquent speeches is all tremendously good fun, whereas governing is hard and it's mostly really boring, and people blame you when stuff goes wrong, as indeed it will and as indeed they should.
1: Never a truer word spoken as someone who's worked in government. Good on you, Andrew. It's so good to chat with you. Thank you for giving us some of your time there in London. And maybe we'll catch up with you when you're in Odessa.
0: My pleasure.
1: Andrew Mueller there. Check him out. You can check out his podcast with Monocle Radio, which is, go to the website and find out more. He's a brilliant podcast and daily radio show called The Foreign Desk on Monocle Radio. If you want to know the deep and intricate stories of what's happening in Europe and beyond in these troubled times, that's the place to go. It's Francis Leach with you on ABC Radio Overnight, sitting in for Trevor Chappell on this Wednesday morning. Hope you're well.
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0: Margot Timmons, what a voice. What a voice. Oh, Sweet Jane, doing real justice to the Lou Reed Velvet Underground classic from the Cowboy Junkies out of Canada. If you haven't heard that album, The Trinity Sessions, maybe that's one to chase down in the next few days. Francis Leach with you here. Plenty of SMSs still coming through about Eurovision. This one from Jody in Tuggeranong. Yes, the usual block voting that occurs in Eurovision is very different to the voting advertising that Israel's Eurovision broadcaster has been guilty of. They've been warned off by the EBU to remove TV ads encouraging people to vote for Israel's song 10 times. It's against the rules. This one, Olivia Newton-John, also performed at Eurovision. Same year as ABBA, so 1974, and came fourth singing Long Live Love. Ah, but she was representing England, John from Seven Hills tells us. Of course, she was born in England. One of the great English diaspora that turned out to be, or British diaspora that turned out to be Australian pop stars, along with the Bee Gees and the AC/DC lads as well from Scotland. The Easy Beats as well. Gee, yes, we took all their best and sent them back there as pop stars. And also, this one came from Chris in Southern Waters. Delta's Eurovision song is actually not too bad. And almost more importantly, Delta's total sincerity and high ambitions are pure Eurovision. Therefore, I think she may have a decent chance. Don't stop believing. Don't stop believing. That's right. If you are a Eurovision person, definitely time for you to turn on the telly this week and find out how they go. All right, Francis Leach with you on this Wednesday morning.
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0: Open line coming up after the latest news, and we want your calls on 1300 800 222 or SMS 0437 774 774. One of the things you might want to talk about is how much do you trust what you find on your supermarket shelves? Now, many products on supermarket shelves contain claims that they are either natural or sustainable, but new research is showing that much of that is just total marketing bunk. The George Institute for Global Health has scrutinised product labels across more than 27,000 packaged food products. That's a fair sample to see whether their claims are correct. ABC News Radio's Sarah Morrissey spoke with the Institute Program Lead for Food.

0: Governance Associate Professor Alexandra Jones about exactly what they found.
1: Now, when you're browsing your local supermarket, you might see a lot of claims about products being natural or sustainable. But some new research has found that most of these claims are little more than marketing spin. The George Institute for Global Health has scrutinised the labels across more than 27,000 packaged food products at Coles and Woolworths, Aldi, IGA and Harris Farm. And Associate Professor Alexandra Jones is the Institute's Program Lead for Food Governance. Can you run us through some of the labels and claims that you found on these food products that turned out to be dodgy?
2: Yeah, so we looked at all the products in the supermarkets, like you said. We found about 4 in 10 have at least one claim on them, and we found 69 different types of claims used, the most common being natural, vegan and organic. The trouble with something like natural in particular is that it's just so vague that it sort of could be argued to mean anything, which also means it sort of means nothing.
1: Yeah, so when it says it's an all-natural product, what do we interpret that to be, and what can that actually mean legally if it's not all actually natural?
2: Yeah, so what we think people believe when they see a claim like natural is that they think that it means it sort of doesn't have any harmful things in it, either for health or the environment, arguably. But there is no legal definition of natural. Mm. And so, you know, they're using this to create a kind of green halo or a health halo on a product, you know, something like natural confectionery. You know, there's nothing natural about that product.
1: Yeah, well, if I see natural, I think, oh, there must be none of those what I call made-up products in it. So it must be made from whole foods, for instance. But then when you turn it over and you read it and it's got all these weird numbers, that doesn't seem so natural in the ingredient list.
2: Yeah, and from a sustainability perspective, you know, if they're trying to claim that this product is also natural and that it's better for the environment, you can't say, you know, are you talking about the ingredients? Are you talking about the way it was grown? Or are you talking about the packaging? You know, it's so vague that it doesn't really tell you anything useful.
1: You mentioned vegan there. I would have thought that if a label said vegan, then that just means it contains no animal products. Is that not true?
2: No, that is broadly true, but it's also no legal definition of that. And so, you know, there are some ingredients, I guess, that are on the fence. The other thing that we found about vegan is that it's used widely, not really a problem, but it's mostly used on products that are obviously just vegetables. So it's also not particularly useful in guiding you to more sustainable choices.
1: Like tomato soup vegan. Well, obviously there shouldn't be any meat in tomato soup. Yeah, that's an interesting one. I guess there's always some tricky egg products somewhere that might throw people. Maybe I'm being unfair there. What about the climate-related claims? Obviously everyone is trying to have this lower carbon footprint or as low as we can. And you do see a lot of products in the supermarket that might catch your eye because you think, I'll get that one. It's a bit more expensive, but I'm doing the right thing by the planet. Is there no checks and balances on the fact that those labels might be misleading?
2: Yeah, so what we did there was we calculated the carbon emissions of all the products that had a sustainability claim on them, and then we looked at, are they actually better and lower emitting than products that don't have a label relating to sustainability on them? We found broadly it is true. So products with sustainability labels are a bit better. But that is, again, skewed by the fact that they're on a lot of vegetables, which is not really the problem. The problem we found in products in categories that are some of the highest emitters, so meat products, for example, and confectionery, where chocolate's really bad, we found that products in those categories that have some kind of sustainability label on them are not more sustainable than the ones without a label. So it's really being used as a marketing tool there rather than something that is meaningful.
0: There is the Professor Alexandra Jones talking to us from the George Institute for Global Health, where she is the Associate Professor and Program Lead for Food Governance, about the claims that we see in products in supermarkets and shops that aren't true at all, whether they claim to be natural products or sustainable or vegan, or they've got low food miles. Their research says, nah, a lot of it is just absolute rubbish. In fact, they've had a look at over 27,000 packaged food products to see whether their claims are correct. Love to hear from you. 1-300-800-222. 1-300-800-222. Do you check when you go shopping these claims? Are you somebody who does actually look? If you're like me, probably don't do it enough. But for some reason, when it comes to breakfast cereal, I don't know why. I mean, you know, why? But I, with a low sugar, I always look at the listing on the back of the box to see whether that's actually the case. You know, do the claims stack up? Are you somebody that does that? Or have you found in the past also, the product you thought was maybe was low in sugar or low in fat or was sustainable, and you find out later that in fact it doesn't meet up to the standards whatsoever. 1-300-800-222. And how do you guard against it? Do you just become cynical and go, everyone's doing it, I'm not going to bother anymore, just buy what I want and forget about the consequences? 1-300-800-222 is the number, or 0437-774-774. Love to hear from you. We'll take your calls now and after the news as well.
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0: Hanging out with you on this Wednesday morning while Trevor has a holiday and Sandy's in Maitland, beautiful Maitland in the Hunter Valley, New South Wales. Hello, Sandy.
2: Hi, how are you?
0: I'm well. Labelling and misleading products out there?
2: Well, I have, I'm 76 and I'm on no prescription drugs whatsoever. And I have been using an app, a phone app, where you scan the barcode and it tells you all the ingredients that are in it.
0: Can I just ask, Sandy, because we're heading to the news, do you use it on every product or just the select ones? Yep.
2: And I have, my health has improved in the last 12 months because I'm not having any chemicals whatsoever. And I'm able to choose which foods I want to have and which I don't.

0: time.
1: Can you tell me the name of the app? Because we're about to hit the news, so people might be able to check it out themselves.
0: Well, the name of the app is called Yuka, Y-U-K-A.
1: Yep.
0: And it's got a little white square with a carrot in it.
1: Beauty.
0: And I'll tell you what, once you scan your pantry, you'll be throwing out.
1: Good on you, Sandy. We've got the news now. Thank you.
0: Okay, thank you.
2: As stories unfold,
3: a 32-year-old woman who landed in Sydney with her child is facing charges of being a member of a terrorist organisation.
4: When experts speak,
5: there will be a very high evidentiary burden to be able to secure a conviction.
2: It's on ABC New South Wales.
6: ABC News with David Rollins. The federal government has unveiled what it admits is a politically risky budget by breaking an election promise in order to try and get tens of thousands of young Australians into home ownership. Political reporter Evelyn Manfield has more.
7: As expected, Treasurer Jim Chalmers is overhauling negative gearing and the capital gains tax discount. New builds will be exempt from the changes. Properties currently negatively geared will be spared too. Capital gains made on investments up until July next year can also be taxed under the current 50% discount. The new arrangements will see tax applied to the profit made minus inflation, with a minimum 30% tax rate. The consequence, according to the government, will be house price growth slowing, which will help young people afford homes and reduce competition with investors. The money will be used to give 13 million workers $250 back at tax time in 2028 and every year after, a measure costing $6.4 billion.
6: The changes to the way that property is taxed is being welcomed by some economists. Linda Salento from the Committee for Economic Development Australia says the sweeping reforms will increase housing supply.
8: I think what the government's done is sensible in terms of acknowledging the signals it wants to send. It's grandfathering, it's focusing on making sure that we continue to support the supply of housing. For so long, what we've seen is measures that have actually continued to boost demand for housing in order to get people into the market. And what we really need to do is see the supply of housing picked up.
6: Treasury expects Australia to avoid a recession, even if the Middle East war continues. Here's political reporter Romy Stevens.
7: The budget papers forecasts an inflation peak of around 5% this year that will then decrease to 2.25% mid-next year, which is well within the Reserve Bank's target band. Under a worst-case scenario, inflation could hit 7% if the conflict continues and the price of oil doubles, but Australia would still avoid a recession. Jim Chalmers says Treasury has tried to give a sense of severity amid the global uncertainty.
9: We're hostage to developments in lots of ways.
7: This year's deficit is slightly lower at $28 billion, while the budget's set to remain in the red over the forward estimates.
6: Discretionary trusts have been targeted in the federal budget with a new minimum 30% tax from 2028. It's expected to generate nearly $4.5 billion in revenue over the next 5 years. The government says this is to better align the tax rate on trust income with tax rates paid by workers. To other news, and over 100 MPs in British Prime Minister Keir Starmer's government have signed a letter supporting him after more than 80 others called on his resignation. As Europe correspondent Mazoe Ford explains, poor election results last week were just the latest in a list of issues the UK leader has faced during his tenure.
10: But it started long before this. We must remember that at the general election in 2024, Labor won in a landslide. But many people commented at the time that that was because people wanted the end of 14 years of Conservative rule, not necessarily that they wanted a Labor government or Keir Starmer. He has been deeply unpopular since. There's a cost of living crisis. There have been issues with immigration. There has been high-profile resignations and expenses scandal. And perhaps the biggest scandal of all has been Keir Starmer's appointment of Lord Peter Mandelson as the UK's ambassador to the United States.
6: Iran's foreign ministry says Tehran will not accept the US imposing its will on Iran, with tensions high after Washington rejected its latest proposals to end the war. It comes a day after US President Donald Trump said the ceasefire was on life support, with an impasse in peace negotiations. Meanwhile, another Iranian government spokesperson warns that its finger is on the trigger in the event that the ceasefire collapses. Speaking to Indian television, Ismail Baghahi says it is the US who are not showing a willingness to negotiate.
11: It was not Iran, by the way, that left the negotiating table, not only leaving the negotiating table, they just destroyed the negotiating table two times in less than 9 months.
6: And Waymo says it's recalling about 3,800 robo-taxis in the US after it found the vehicles could enter flooded roads at speed. It says the recall follows an incident in which a Waymo drove into a flooded lane in San Antonio during extreme weather. Waymo added the vehicle was unoccupied and there were no injuries, but the incident prompted the company to review similar scenarios involving high speeds and impassable flooded roads.
4: Who will win the AI race? Has gambling become our national sport?
12: Questions. They've never been more important. So the one thing we'll never question is our duty to keep asking. ABC News, keep asking.
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1: Good morning to you. Here for Trevor Chappell for another couple of weeks and taking your calls on their open line 1300 800 222 or SMS 0437 774. We've been talking about supermarket products that contain claims that they're natural, sustainable or vegan, that research from the George Institute for Global Health has proved that most of it is just marketing spin. How do you work your way around it, or do you just do your best to avoid that sort of product? Give us a call 1300 800 222, and if you've been called out and there's a particular product that you want to let us know about, please do as well. 1300 800 222 or 0437 774 774 is the text line, and we've got a few texts that have come in. Organic simply means it contains carbon. Pretty much everything, really. Okay, that's one way to frame it. And somebody else agrees with Christy, who rang up earlier and told us about Yuka, the app. UKA, which allows you to scan the barcode of any product and get the information really quickly so you know what you're paying for and whether the claims in the marketing and the packaging are up to scratch. Christy has given us a call this morning. Hello, Christy.
16: Hello. I'm in Victoria now, and I want to say, Francis, that the more ingredients listed in listed on a product, the less nourishing, and they're full of additives. You know, so if you've got a line of gums, colours, you know, it's no good for you.
1: Yeah.
16: Just get simple foods like, you know, wheat, fats, and look, of course, at the sugar. But I don't look at the back of cereals for sugar. I look if it's made in Australia.
1: Why is that? Why does that matter so much? Obviously, we want to buy Australian products if we can, but yeah. Why that particularly?
16: Well, I've noticed 2/3 of our are from overseas on most of the supermarkets, and only maybe less than 1/3 are Australian, and the Australian ones are down on the bottom or not in a prominent place. So obviously, they're paying more to get in prime, you know, middle shelving, and they're from tin pineapple, for instance, from Thailand, South Africa or USA. I mean, I come from Queensland 30 years ago and, you know, we grow the best pineapples in the world. We don't need to get tin pineapple from Thailand or South Africa.
1: So why would we be doing that? Is it purely on a cost basis? Or are we must be exporting it. Are we exporting those products and watching them come back in tins and buying them as processed products?
16: I think we just can't compete with larger companies that are global, and we're just a smaller fish in the sea, really. But jams from Belgium, we have great Tassie jams. I made notes here. And my last one, usually on the bottom shelves. So it's usually harder to find Australian stuff.
1: So, Christy, can I ask, do you think that there's obviously competition for space in supermarkets would be pretty fierce because you can't sell unless you're seen, right? So you believe that the Australian products have been downgraded to below eye level deliberately?
16: Yes, I do. You have a look. Go along and you'll...

0: Oh, yep. SPC is either second from the bottom or second from the top, but not never in the middle. And the ones from South Africa are. Even baked beans. I mean, God, you know, the staples of life. Yeah.
1: It's
0: And now
1: interesting
0: we're
1: though,
0: getting
1: too,
0: more
1: Chrissy.
0: and more.
1: You talk about whole foods, and you know, and pure foods, but often it's a cost issue for people. People are either time poor or financially, the cost of raw foods that they need to work with and process themselves or prepare themselves is prohibitive. So often people end up buying processed food because it's cheaper and more convenient. So, you know, it's not easy for some people to be able to do the work that you clearly do in order to get a nutritious diet.
0: No, I disagree. Take the kids and go to the market with a trolley. I mean, you can get enough for a week, half of what you'd pay in the supermarket. So there's
1: Which
0: all in
1: market do you like to go
0: Victoria,
1: to?
0: Tassie. All of them I've been, which ones? Witta in Queensland. Oh, just everywhere. Tassie have got fantastic markets in Kingston, in everywhere, Huonville. And now I'm in Victoria, Warragul Market. I wanted to go to Rokeby, but it's now finished for. I'm a bit of a market girl because you get farmers direct. You're not paying the middleman,
1: Yeah, good point.
0: and it is cheaper because if you take as long as you can lift it, so take a trolley or the kids to help. You know, get them to select, get them involved, and they'll like to have a carrot that they've brought over themselves. Get them excited about rather than just giving them a donut. Check out the fresh fruit. Vegetable first.
1: Good on you, Chrissy. Thanks for calling.
0: Okay.
1: Really good to chat.
0: Yep, bye.
1: 1-300-800-222 if you want to join the conversation on that, about marketing and packaging of food in supermarkets and just how honest and accurate it is and how to sort of have an alternative approach to it. I mean, we are in a situation in this country where predominantly we are in the grip of a supermarket duopoly, massive conglomerates that determine what foods we see on our shelves and how much they cost and how they're presented. There are other entrants in the market, independents, and of course the big German companies come in recently as well, but that only has a very small market share still at the moment. So that's part of the issue too, the lack of choice when it comes to competition in the food and grocery sector, which means that we easily, there's no doubt that that lack of competition leads to a laziness when it comes to the sorts of things that people would value if they could see better marketing and more accurate information in food, but also better opportunities. Some interesting stuff coming through on the SMS. And this one, imported food is popular with people not only because of the cost, but because people want fruit and veg all year round as well, when it's not seasonal necessarily. Francis, you eat cereal? What a scam! Same as almond and or oat milk. They are ultra-processed fortified junk foods. Nothing natural or healthy about any of them. Yeah, that's probably true, Karen in Tasmania. But I, you know, I'm a child of the Kellogg's multi-pack. When in my family, the battle to get the Cocoa Pops with the six kids in the house at any one time, and you didn't want to be left with the Special K. Some habits are hard to break. I'm still a breakfast cereal guy. 1-300-800-222, 1-300-800-222. We want to talk to you about the budget as well, because that is going to change things significantly in this country for a lot of people. Get on the open line and have a chat.
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1: Jim Chalmers delivered his fifth budget in Parliament House in Canberra last night, and it contained significant changes to the way capital gains tax and negative gearing apply to the housing sector. And no doubt today across ABC News and elsewhere, there'll be a lot of discussion about what the ramifications are for people all over the country. ABC News put together a quick summary for us. We'd like to get your calls on your reaction to it as well. 1-300-800-222.
3: A tax cut for workers and a major shake-up to how property investments are taxed to the headline announcements in the federal budget. It confirms the government is breaking a promise and overhauling both negative gearing and the capital gains tax discount, which act as incentives for investors and, according to the Treasurer, Jim Chalmers, make it harder for young Australians to buy their first home.
4: The easiest thing in the world would be to leave these tax breaks in place exactly as they are, but it's locking too many people.

0: particularly young people out of the housing market.
1: Under the changes, from next year, only new builds will be able to be negatively geared. Homes already under that arrangement will be exempt. As for the current 50% capital gains tax discount, that'll be gone from mid-next year too. Instead, gains minus inflation will be taxed with a minimum 30% tax rate. There are carve-outs. The current discount can still be used for new builds, and it's being partly grandfathered to safeguard gains made on properties and shares up until next July. According to the government, it'll drive investors away in favour of those trying to get a foothold on the property ladder.
0: What we expect to see as a consequence of these sensible changes is that house prices will continue to grow, but about 2% slower. So if you apply that to the median house price, I think it's something like $19,000 or so.
1: The revenue will be used to fund a $6.4 billion tax offset for 13 million Australians, an ongoing measure that will see workers...

0: What is needed to deal with what is obvious to everyone, a housing crisis, and the opportunity that's being denied a lot of younger Australians, the opportunity to buy a property and get into the market. Tim's first up on the open line, 1300 800 222. Hello, Tim. How are you?
1: Good, mate. Yourself?
0: Where are you this morning, mate?
1: Heading to Mackay, mate.
0: And what are you driving for work?
1: Yeah, I am. Yeah, yep.
0: Okay. What are your thoughts on what was announced by Treasurer Jim Chalmers last night?
1: Yeah, I don't think it's going to work, mate. That's the thing. Because capital gains, it doesn't build houses. And yes, all these investors, they're trying to stop them from buying houses and freeing up them, but they've got to sell them in the first place. If they don't sell them, they're not going to become available, are they? And then they're not building anymore, so how's it going to help anything?
0: Well, I guess that the incentive is there that the current arrangement when it comes to negative gearing is available to you if you are investing in a new build, which is there to try to increase or incentivize increasing the housing supply by having investors invest in new builds and increase the number of houses available.
1: Yeah, I just don't see it working, but hey, I may be wrong, but yeah, and I don't trust them anyway, isn't it? They've lied to us once, they'll lie to us all the time, so.
0: Are you a mortgage holder, mate? Are you dealing with mortgages at the moment?
1: No, I'm renting at the moment, so I'm just worried that my rent's going to go through the roof and everything now and stuff like that, like a lot of people's will.
0: Yeah, fair enough too, mate. Look, thank you for sharing with us your point of view this morning, mate. Safe driving.
1: Thanks.
0: Shane is a dairy farmer. He's also out and about this morning up milking the cows yet, Shane. Where are you this morning?
2: Currently travelling to another property to attend the irrigation.
0: Okay, mate. You guys start early, don't you? Very early indeed.
2: You've got no idea how many times I've already been up tonight.
0: Oh, mate, I feel you. I feel your pain. Now, what's your feeling on this? Because obviously it's different for people on the land as well. There are different implications in some of these changes. How do you see this?
2: This is the most horrific budget in 41 years.
0: Why is it so bad?
2: It was pretty much missed by, well, it was glossed over by virtually every commentator I listened to last night, apart from two slight references. This talk about grandfathering, what they are intending to do now is include pre-1985 tax-free, capital gains tax-free assets. They are including them now to be taxed.
0: So give us an example. So, what do you mean, Shane? If you came out into possession of a property pre-1985, that's coming into the tax regime under these changes?
2: Yes. So basically every farmer of my father's generation that has held a property pre-1985 and has sold prior to this has had the benefit of capital gains tax-free because of grandfathering that was brought in by Hawke and Keating at the time when they introduced capital gains tax. That is now being abolished. So this talk of, and how can someone please explain to me how that impacts housing availability for young people? What the hell has that got to do with anything to do with housing? It is just an out and out tax grab. There is no other way for it. Labor governments absolutely hate farmers because they cannot make any money out of us. Well, they can make money out of us. They do not get any votes out of us. So we, again, are just the whipping people of this nation.
0: Is it a case that farmers are getting an arrangement under these capital gains tax that isn't available to, say, property owners in urban environments, and it's just equalising a level playing field on the sale of properties?
2: Well, not really, because if you owned any asset pre-1985, if you owned taxes, not taxes, if you owned shares pre-1985, you would also be capital gains tax-free because, like this, where they are talking about grandfathering for existing homes under negative gearing and capital gains tax, sort of, up until now, that's how it was when it was brought in. It was grandfathered. Now they've done away with that after 41 years of every government, regardless of what capital gains tax changes they've made. That has been how it has always been.
0: Yep.
2: And how do they then apply a property price to a farm, for example,
0: Well, I guess every property gets assessed at some point, at any point along the way. You can get an assessment on what

0: the market value of a property. So that's not new. But Shane, I've got to let you go because we've got to get to some more calls and other guests. But look, safe driving out there today, and we appreciate your time.
1: No worries. Thank you.
0: Thanks very much. And thanks to everyone who called on the open line. 1-300-800-222 is the number to call. Coming up very, very soon, we're going to be talking about forests, growing trees, and growing trees for conservation and profit.

0: Getting a bit of a pep in the step on a Wednesday morning from Mark Ambor there and Belong Together.
1: Have your say on the Overnights Open Line. 1300 800 222.
0: Happy to take your calls. We've been talking about the budget. Jim Chalmers handing down a budget with significant changes to the tax regime when it comes to property and negative gearing, which has been in place for the better part of 40 years. But as the housing crisis continues to pinch, the government has finally bit the bullet on changes to try to address that. Barbara's given us a call. We appreciate your time. Barbara there in Adelaide, good morning.
2: Yeah, g'day. Look, I just wanted to bring up something from the dairy, or in reply to the dairy farmer.
0: So you're a chartered accountant, Barbara? This is kind of your terrain.
2: Yep, it is. But at the moment, and I don't think they've been changed, there are small business capital gains tax exemptions. So it doesn't apply to rental properties, but it applies to businesses, which a farm would qualify as. There are asset value limits, but if you've had an asset that's classed as an asset, active asset, and you've held it for more than 15 years and you sell it, it's free from capital gains tax. So a lot of farms would come in, or smaller farms would come under those limits. So I think, although one tax has changed there, and I think the small business CGT concessions were originally introduced for the benefit of farmers anyway. So there are, although one tax has changed, there may be other exemptions elsewhere that haven't. And I think before people start getting really hot under the collar, you need to explore what the other options are.
0: Yeah, okay. Well, it does get very complicated. I mean, the Tax Act is, how many pages would it be, Barbara?
2: I don't know.
0: It is ridiculous. It is a massive document that has been constantly changed and added to, but we haven't had a comprehensive overhaul of it for a very long time. So unless you are somebody who follows this extremely closely, it can be a very confusing rabbit warren to go down. And a chartered accountant is what you need to get you through it.
2: All right. Thank you. Bye-bye.
0: Thank you very much, Barbara. Keep the calls coming. 1300 800 222 is the number to call if you want to continue the discussion.
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0: Good morning to you, here for Trevor Chappell this morning. Now, when you're out and about, or even in your own garden, sometimes there are special trees that you remember for significant moments in your life. It might have been planted to memorialise somebody. It might be a tree that has, you know, real resonance for you and your family or your childhood. Trees tell stories. Trees are often a way for us to navigate the world that we grew up in and the world that we're living in today. Now, Rowan Reed is a forest scientist, a tree grower, an owner, builder, who has spent over 40 years getting his hands dirty working with forests around the world. And his latest edition of Heartwood follows a remarkable journey from tired, degraded farmland to thriving, diverse forests and parklands. Heartwood, the Art and Science of Growing Trees for Conservation and Profit, has just been published. And Rowan's been good enough to join us this morning here on ABC Radio Overnights. G'day, Rowan. How are you going?
4: Oh, good morning, Francis. Great to be on.
0: Love affair with trees. When did that start for you?
4: Probably when I was surfing down the Great Ocean Road in southern Victoria, and when there was no surf, I'd spend my time in the forest. And that connection with the forest and trees, and watching it change during that period. There was the Ash Wednesday bushfire, and obviously different seasons. And what attracted me was how dynamic forests are, and how they change over time, how they grow, obviously, but also how they respond to catastrophic events. And watching that transition made me think about our role potentially in directing how forests grow so they can deliver more values for both conservation and profit.
0: And I guess one of the interesting things about your approach to this is to see value in trees, not just the sort of cultural, spiritual or, you know, personal value, but to make sure that trees are seen as economically and environmentally valuable as well, so that they have a place, say, on farms.

0: And I was looking at the land degradation in the 80s across Australia, and majority of it occurs on family farms, which is devastating to think that our families involved in farming have caused the loss of biodiversity, the soil erosion and other problems. And if we can get a commercial value from trees. Now that sounds like you have to cut a tree down to get a commercial value, but it could be the shade and shelter or the improved land value of the property, but also the products that you might get for it. Then landholders are more likely to get involved in that and see value not only for them, but for the next generation. And obviously one of the values is the products that trees produce. And I'm sitting in a house now that 95% of the timber came from trees that we actually planted on this farm ourselves within 40 years ago. And that sort of really makes that tangible value of the trees that we planted for conservation and shelter are actually now sheltering us.
1: How hard has it been to change to have a cultural shift around the way we see trees as a natural resource, or even as a source of fear because of the increasing risk of forest or what we call bushfire in this country? So they've got this sort of we don't have a we have a difficult relationship with our trees these days.
0: No, that's fair enough. And it was just this summer, just in January this year, that I wasn't present on this property. We did own it during Black Saturday and those devastating fire weather events. But this year I experienced one of those events. It coincided obviously with fires in other parts of Victoria. We didn't have a fire, but it certainly, I just went out and watched how the wind behaved and what the heat was like. And there are trees that I'm going to remove this summer, this winter, in preparation for the next summer. But there are also other trees, like the oaks that we planted around our house to protect it from fire, which I watched how the wind behaved in them, that whether or not they released a lot of debris in the strong winds, 100-kilometer winds, and saw that those trees are actually have a protective value. But there's others, like some of the eucalypts now, about 50 meters from the house, that I'm going to remove those. But a local landholder approached me and said, "I'd like to use some of your timber in our house." And I've actually managed those trees that I'm going to remove, so they're actually good enough to sawmill and produce some lining boards for that landholder. I can turn things that I planted probably in the wrong spot, but I can turn it into a profit, and I can replace it with some trees that won't cause those risks.
1: Ron Reed is with us. He's the author of Heartwood, The Art and Science of Growing Trees for Conservation and Profit. And he's with us here on ABC Radio Overnights. So the purpose of the book, is this for the average person to read, or is this really for people on the land who have a daily experience of dealing with trees and tree canopies and whatnot, to try to get a better understanding of their environment and how to use it?
0: I think you highlighted in your introduction that trees have become fascinating to so many people, and they've always been fascinating to me, particularly the science of them, how they grow, how they operate in a ecological system on a property. And so I think that I hope the interest, and largely the book is a mix of stories of people I've worked with, experiences we've had on the farm, but also embedded in there is the science. And I think for anyone who may be interested in trees and forests, or where resources come from, or how we can change the way we grow trees, and that's one of the things that I'm trying to do. I'm trying to change the way we do commercial forestry around the world as well. Across the whole world, and I've worked in East Timor and Africa and many countries, again, it's farmers who control a lot of the land. And I see them as very willing to grow trees that might take 50 or 100 years to actually come to some sort of commercial maturity, if those trees are providing short and medium term benefits for them and their children. And really, there's opportunity now to change the way that we actually view growing trees, whether it's commercially or for conservation. And that distinction, what struck me is we have this dichotomy between, I plant trees because I'm only interested in the conservation, or I plant trees because I'm only interested in the timber production. And as a result of that, we get forests that aren't very attractive to many landholders because they don't provide the suite of values that they're interested in. I'm interested in bringing those two things together and have, as the title says, get trees that are benefiting a wide range, providing a wide range of benefits across that that property.
1: Can we talk about what it must be like for you to

0: live in your house, which is built from trees that you planted. I mean, that's such a rare thing these days. Well, that must be pretty special, right?
1: I'll be honest, I don't think there's... I've travelled a lot and I've not met anyone in the world, maybe someone in a log cabin who planted some trees and just used one species. But I'm talking about an architecturally designed house where we used about 8 different species. So in the frame, there's pine and eucalypt timber, you know, fairly standard, all structurally graded timber. We planted those trees. I milled them up on a sawmill, dried them in a solar kiln, and they didn't even leave the property. So when we had the frame up,

0: none of that timber had actually gone out the front gate. I'd go out with a tractor and a chainsaw, fell a tree, mill it up, dry the timber, grade it, and then bring it up to the chippies who put it into the house. And it's not a quick process. It took us 5 years to build the house. Then you get to the lighting and the stairs and the flooring. Those are really... They really have to be carefully processed, those high-quality internal timbers. So I did take them out the front gate, and I took them to be commercially steam reconditioned, we do, and then commercially dried and then profiled into the various products, then brought them back and, again, worked with the chippies and fitted it into the house. And it is extremely satisfying because what it says is that as... You know, many people know West Australia and Victoria, they've closed the native forests. I'm getting timber quality that we used to get out of old growth forests. And I'm doing and involved in much of the research as well with Melbourne University and others, testing its quality to see how well it's going to fit. We need more work in that regard. So, and we're also importing timber from North America, you know, American white oak
1: products. Do we have an understanding, Rowan, about the ethical nature of that, and that timber that we import, is it ethically harvested? Is that a concern?
0: Well, there are various certification programs, and people worry about, you know, you're talking about packaging, I think, before the news, and, you know, there are a lot of claims made. But I guess what I do, I can see, I know exactly where that tree, I can go and show you the stump and the process. But what it says to many people in our community and broader and wider afield is that it is possible that we can do that. And to put it into context, there are 55 trees it took to build a three-bedroom modern house. And 55 trees is probably, you know, you'd probably need about a hectare of land to do that. And putting that concept that we can do production both at small and large scale, and we really only see large scale forestry in Australia, but small scale family forestry could be providing timber. You know, you could plant now the timber required of a range of species for your grandchild's house. And maybe that opens up some opportunities for families and others to feed timber into their community.
1: Rowan Reed is with us. He is the author of the book Heartwood, The Art and Science of Growing Trees for Conservation and Profit. And look, if you are somebody who also is passionate about trees, and maybe you have a tree that

0: yeah. usually available. But if you're living somewhere where there isn't a tree canopy, your exposure to heat and to conditions can be, you know, much more extreme. So trees are becoming an issue of you know, I guess environmental equality.
1: Yeah, exactly. And it's the same with animals on a farm and people on a farm or people in rural areas, the trees that we planted. And that would only be possible if I had gone out there and pruned a few branches off, directed its growth, ensured that the growth that was occurring would be high quality. And now it's blackwood in a soundboard and black walnut in the bridge and the parts, other parts of the guitar. So it is really possible, and I guess that's the first step. If people recognise it's possible, we can talk to them and they can read this book to find out how it's actually done to achieve that outcome.
0: Rowan Reed is with us, writer, farmer and forest scientist. His passion for trees is quite evident from talking to him. What's your favourite hardwood? What's your choice? If you had the choice to work with something, what would it be, Rowan?
1: Well, you have to choose one. Okay, we grow about 70 species now, but I'm going to mention one that I've recently, you know, the last 10 years, and it relates to musical instruments because the person who actually is involved in selling Tonewoods to Maitland introduced me to this. It's a locally native species in our region. It's called satinwood. It's not a very large tree, but it's extremely important ecologically, but also extremely valuable. It's one of the few timbers which are white, but also class one durable. It'll survive in your garden furniture with the end of the leg of a chair sitting on the lounge on the ground for more than 25 years. It's incredibly durable, but it's white, and that's very unusual. But it's used from everything from guitars to outdoor furniture, and it's a beautiful tree. It's got flowers, the bees cover it. It's really important for wildlife. It grows underneath an understory tree that grows underneath eucalypt, so you can grow timber under timber or provide ecological value in plantings for shelter pilts. And it's a locally native indigenous species. And I think that just highlights that we're still learning what some of our native timbers are extremely valuable for and why you'd love them on your farm just because they're an asset, as they are, but also you can build in that second life to them.
0: Good on you, Ron. Where can people find your book if they're really into finding more about the art and science of growing trees and the importance of them?
1: Well, it'll be in the bookshops next month, I understand, but I've got a pallet delivered directly to the farm, so people can just search Rowan Reed, agroforestry.net.au if they want to look it up. And you'll see that we run a lot of events and other activities and lots of other free information on our websites. But also they should get in touch with and just explore. When you go into a bookshop, I've always been interested in this, you'll find books that are about the poetry of trees, and on another side of the bookshop you'll find books about the science of trees. What I've tried to do is bring the poetry and the science together to make it real for people who are actively involved in land management and who are passionate about trees because of their beauty and their spirituality, but also see the practicality of the value that they can play in supporting our families and our farming systems.
0: Good on you, Rowan. Love chatting to you. Thanks, mate.
1: Thanks.
0: Rowan Reed there, the author of the book, Heartwood, the Art and Science of Growing Trees for Conservation and Profit. You can feel his passion for wood. So this one's for him. This is Pulp. That's

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0: Hope you're having a good Wednesday morning. Kate Mead is going to join us, ABC reporter, next hour after the latest news to talk about what's in the news today, how the news is going to unfold today. But first, we live in a world of celebrity obsession. Everybody, in fact, wants to be a celebrity. That's the whole influence of things, all about that. Making yourself famous for being famous. Why has celebrity become more important to us than it ever?

0: He's done research into why celebrity culture has become, well, probably the biggest thing in popular culture these days, but either being, you know, trying to mimic celebrities or being obsessed with them or trying to turn ourselves into them. Hello, Zolt, how are you?
1: Hey, good morning.
0: Well, celebrities have, when did the celebrity thing really start? I mean, mass media allowed it to proliferate. So when we had radio and TV, we were able to sort of multiply people's ability to be seen and heard. But is it bigger now than it's ever been?
1: Yeah, probably the current availability of all the news and the social media and that intensifies this phenomenon. But we have to be aware of that the admirer of celebrities, or that just the generally that you're looking for celebrities or famous people who we can admire and who we want to be similar to, has always been with us. So that's not a totally new phenomenon, but obviously the current development of the media technology and just the availability of the information and having all the pictures, all the information about the celebrities that intensifies this whole thing.
0: Now, your research, which you've done on this particular issue at Flinders University, what did it tell us? Was it showing that the more that we sort of dive into celebrity culture, the greater risk we run of actually losing our own sense of self and identity?
1: Probably. So causality is always a very exciting question in psychological processes, but probably in this case, it's a little bit other way around. So I would rather say that what we know for sure is the relationship between self-concept clarity, or with other words, it means that or certainty about or identity, that who we are, has a strong association with celebrity worship. So that those who are more uncertain about their identity, who have more problems with answering the question that who am I, they have a higher chance to develop a problematic level of celebrity worship. Our study was a cross-sectional study, so we can't really answer causality in this case, but still I think that it's probably that way, that the lower level of certainty about the identity leads to celebrity worship and not the other way around. And the explanation is exactly that we all need role models, especially in adolescence. Obviously, that's a very sensitive period of life, and also life when you kind of develop your identity, you look for role models, and you try to put together and integrate all these roles into your identity. And obviously, parents are the original and the most important role models in this process, if they are available, but other relatives, and then also any famous people, teachers, but also then the famous people, mainly musicians, but other celebrities can also be part of this process. And that's very normal. So we look around in the world and we try to put together ourselves from pieces, looking to ourselves as well, trying to identify who we are, but we are also trying different characteristics of other people. And in this process, it becomes problematic when it becomes excessive and bit overdriven.
0: So can I ask you about, during the research, what did you hear about obsessive behaviours? What was a pattern that might have emerged about how people, because of their proximity to technology, like their smartphones or you know, their streaming services, what were people doing that where they sort of crossed the line and they were just too obsessed or too caught up in celebrity culture?
1: Well, it's being too obsessed. It means that that you kind of lose the awareness of that these relationships

0: relationships are unilateral relationships. So if you know that it's you and you admire a celebrity, then it's okay. But when you get obsessed, then you start to think that it might be a bilateral relationship. You start to think that it's not only you who admire the other person, but he or she also recognizes you, that you have a relationship. So that means that you kind of lose the reality control about the nature of this relationship. You start to have the feeling that it's indeed a relationship and not only a one-directional relationship.
1: It's also the case, is it not, that celebrity culture is, in a sense, well, it's not exploitative, it's too strong a word, but they cultivate your attention and your affection and your interest because it's financially viable, and it works well for a celebrity to have your eyeballs, to have your clicks, to be watching them all the time. It's how they make a fortune for themselves.
0: Yeah, that's true. And more than that, it's not only the media, but the celebrities themselves. They have the purpose. They want to express that they understand you. So that's the main message with what you can grab someone's attention and get connected. And then a celebrity can get the message through to someone else that, yeah, I'm paying attention to you, personally to you. I understand your problems. I understand who you are, and I'm with you. I'm your friend. So that's indeed somehow, yes, which is, but the difference between problematic and non-problematic celebrity worship is that if you are okay, if your identity is okay, if you are generally okay, then you don't lose control about this. You can have a strong feeling, but you don't get observed.
1: Good to talk.
0: So you get lost in this relationship.
1: Good to talk to you, Professor. Really appreciate your time this morning on this issue.
0: Thank you very much for the opportunity.
1: There he is, Professor Zsolt Demetrovic, talking from Flinders University about his work on celebrity obsession and whether it's really starting to become really unhealthy for the wider society. News coming up, Kate Mead after that.

0: When our leaders speak.
1: 20% of Australian gas exports being reserved for Australian use first.
0: When surprises happen.
2: Sir David Attenborough says he's completely overwhelmed by the well wishes he's received for his 100th birthday.
0: It's on ABC New South Wales.
3: Good morning, this is ABC News with David Rollins. A tax cut for workers and a major shake-up to how housing investments are taxed are the headline policies of this year's federal budget. Political reporter Evelyn Manfield has the details.
4: Treasurer Jim Chalmers is promising 13 million workers an ongoing tax offset of $250 a year, but it won't start until mid-2028. The $6.4 billion pledge will be paid for by an overhaul of the way investments are taxed. From next year, only new builds can be negatively geared, but homes currently under that arrangement will be exempt. The current 50% capital gains tax discount will be gone from mid-next year too. Instead, tax will apply to the profit made minus inflation with a minimum 30% tax rate. The current discount can still be used for new homes and the gains made on property and shares up until next July. It's a broken promise, but according to the government, necessary to help get more young people into the housing market.
3: Shadow Treasurer Tim Wilson says the changes to property tax will only worsen the country's housing crisis.
5: They're built on a house of broken promises. We have higher taxes, lower living standards and fewer homes in this budget. And we know explicitly that the measures the government is introducing is going to reduce the volume of housing supply by 35,000 over the next decade. That's not how you get young Australians into new homes.
3: However, Treasurer Jim Chalmers says he's proud the federal government is taking intergenerational challenges seriously. The budget papers say Australia's tax settings are making it harder for younger Australians to get ahead and that they face greater economic barriers than many generations preceding them. It's prompted the government to undertake tax reform to benefit young people. Mr. Chalmers says addressing intergenerational inequity has been a focus within the budget.
6: The easiest thing in the world would be to leave this all unattended, to continue to defend the status quo, even though we know that younger people are getting a raw deal in this country. And that's one of the things I'm proudest of in this budget, is we're taking some difficult steps, some political risky steps to address that.
3: The budget papers show that high inflation is likely to persist in Australia until next year. With more on this, here's political reporter Romy Stevens.
7: Treasury's forecasting inflation will peak around 5% this year due to the Middle East war before dropping to 2.25% mid next year, which is within the Reserve Bank's target band. The recovery assumes that global oil prices decline from the middle of this year and stabilise within 12 months. But if the conflict continues and the price of oil doubles, inflation could reach 7.25%. While Australia avoids a recession in all scenarios modelled by Treasury, inflationary pressures are expected to slow economic growth. It's been revised to a sluggish 1.75% next year before rising again.
3: In other news, Britain's Deputy Prime Minister David Lammy has thrown his support behind Sir Keir Starmer as dozens of his MPs call on him to stand down. The BBC's Harry Farley has the latest.
8: Sir Keir Starmer, for now, is defiant. In a message to Cabinet, he said, "The country expects us to get on with governing. That is what I'm doing." He added the party has a process for challenging a leader and that has not been triggered. Under Labour's rules, a fifth of its MPs, currently 81, must nominate a candidate. More than 80 have called on Sir Keir to step down, but they disagree on who should replace him. At the same time, more than 100 Labour MPs have signed a statement saying this is no time for a leadership contest.

British media outlets are reporting that Sir Keir will meet Wednesday morning local time with Health Secretary Wes Streeting, one of the leading contenders to replace him. A senior diseases outbreak advisor to the World Health Organization says the WHO and countries involved are working around the clock in response to the hantavirus outbreak. There are now 9 confirmed cases from the MV Hondius, which set sail from Argentina last month. A Dutch hospital has quarantined 12 staff members after samples from a hantavirus patient were handled without protocol. Dr. Aileen Marty, a senior advisor to the WHO's Global Outbreak Alert and

0: Response Network, says that socio-economic factors also need to be considered.
1: To prevent the One Health issues that would happen, by that I mean not just the fact that there's rodent and humans involved, but also the fact that there is a socio and economic component to letting this thing go out of control that we simply cannot do.
2: Who will win the AI race? Has gambling become our national sport?
3: Questions. They've never been more important. So the one thing we'll never question is our duty to keep asking. ABC News, keep asking.
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7: And welcome to Wednesday, wherever you are around this beautiful country of ours. Here for Trevor Chappell for another couple of weeks. Coming up soon, Kate Mead, ABC reporter, with the news that's setting up your Wednesday. Of course, still a lot of talk about last night's budget. And also the response to Peter Murphy's gambling inquiry, which was delivered over 1,000 days ago, I do believe, which was provided finally by the government yesterday. We'll talk about that and the reaction to it and take plenty of your calls as well on 1300 800 222, 1300 800 222, or your messages via SMS on 0437 774 774. But first, time to check in on how the markets are looking as we head into Wednesday. Good morning to Fiona Clark, independent financial market analyst. Hello, Fiona. Sorry, Fiona, I might help if I put you on the radio with me. Hello, how are you?
8: Good morning. I'm here now.
7: Oh, Butterfingers Leach, couldn't press a button probably. How are you going? Oh, thank you for joining us. How are the markets shaping up on this Wednesday?
8: Well, I will say that the international financial markets seem to be completely ambivalent or agnostic towards the implications from the Australian budget. So there's no news or no talk on international commentary about what happened last night. So that is quite interesting. We do see a bit of a mixed performance in terms of markets in the US. So the Dow Jones is up 75 points or 0.2%, but the S&P 500 is down

0: 0.25, not the Dow. The Dow's actually up. In terms of key drivers, the main thing overnight in the US was the inflation number, the CPI, which came in as expected, but what's important about it is the expected number was still pretty terrible. So the year-on-year inflation number was 3.8%. That's up from 3.3%. And that underlying rate also rose to 2.8%. Going on today, we've got consumer confidence, wages, which will be closely watched in terms of how the RBA might be expecting inflationary expectations to play out, and housing finance. And tonight in the US, PPI. So a lot going on. I'll just quickly on the currency. The Aussie dollar is a bit weaker overnight, down 0.2% to $72.36 an ounce.
1: Thank you, Fiona.
0: Pleasure.
1: Good to talk. Fiona Clark, independent financial market analyst, talking to us here on ABC Radio Overnights.
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3: This is

0: you.
1: No one has those.
0: Yesterday was a big, big day, and I looked and I thought, you know what? There are analysis out there. There are people that are going that already have spent hours inside the lockup. Today they will be unpacking it, and that is their job to do that.
1: Yes.
0: I'm just going to give you a little snapshot because today, doesn't matter where you go, on your phone, on your radio, on your screen, they will be unpacking that budget. And why that's important is so that you know how it's going to impact you in a big way or a little way. So winners and losers, just a tiny little snapshot from me this morning for you to keep an eye out. The first time buyers, there'll be some new tax rules for investors that are designed to reduce competition for established houses, making it easier for those first time buyers. The workers, 13 million people will benefit from a new $250 tax offset. This is for those in the 18 to 45,000 bracket there. Small business, we're looking at a $20,000 instant asset write-off, and Medicare patients, some huge funding for urgent care clinics and cheaper medicines coming your way there. The losers, right? So we had a lot of talk about this. Property investors, the wealthy and trust holders, a new 30% minimum tax will be applied to some of those discretionary trusts and high value capital gains. The NDIS, the scheme faces $36.2 billion in cuts over 4 years. And welfare recipients, advocacy groups have noted that the new $250 tax relief only applies to workers, leaving those on job seeker behind. That is a 30-second, maybe even a minute 30 snapshot, which is not even a deep dive into it, but our analysis at the ABC are all over this for you today.
1: Yeah, it's a really significant budget with structural change on mind, which is going to have an impact, no doubt about it. And you can stay tuned to ABC Radio and across the ABC TV and online network to get all the response and try to understand how it's going to impact you as we get deeper and deeper into the weeds of the budget. And, of course, the budget reply coming up from Shadow Treasurer Tim Wilson. I think it's tomorrow that he does that. So that will also be interesting to see that response. On the same day that Jim Chalmers delivered his budget, a long-awaited report into the gambling industry and gambling advertising was finally delivered. So the Murphy Report, which was

0: partially on television and radio with opt-out rules for online promotions and ban on putting ads in stadiums and on sports jumpers. Now, Anthony Albanese has said this is so that children don't grow up thinking sport and gambling are linked, but it also lets adults put a punt on if they want to. 31 recommendations was the call for comprehensive gambling to be banned for online gambling. Sorry about mucking that up a little bit there. So now we react to that and people are reacting quite heavily and heartbreakingly, and you will know more than I around this, it is those stories of people that have said, I lost $100,000, I lost relationships, I opted out, and I was still getting the text messages, I was still getting, you know, popping up in my social media feeds, and it didn't stop. So that will be around today as well.
1: It certainly will be. Tim Costello and the Alliance for Gambling Reform were livid at the fact that the report was dropped on Budget Day. They've been calling for the release of this report for 3 years, and it does seem like it's hard to avoid feeling that it was a cynical move to not give this particular report clear air to be discussed.
0: And we talk about that word livid because when you jump on any news site today, for Australian news, it's one after the other of budget stories. Now, you have to really scroll through and dig around to find out these stories about this gambling reform, these recommendations, what is going to happen next. And that's the shame of it, because a lot of work went into putting this together and getting in front, and 1,000 days have passed. So we understand why that's feeling a little bit like that today.
1: So there'll be no doubt more reaction on that. Kate Mead is with us, ABC reporter here on ABC Radio Overnight, having a look at some of the news that's shaping up on this Wednesday. Country footy is doing it tough in parts around the country. Depending on what code you're into,

0: if I was going to support someone this year.
1: Well, that's a whole different kettle of fish.
0: Yeah. Now I don't know how I feel about all of it, but I thought I'd throw you some money back into my own home club this year. And that was a way I could support them because I know they're doing it tough this year.
1: They've more chance of doing well than Carlton.
0: And I think they are. Come on, Carlton, you're on our mind. I was out there yesterday, by the way.
1: Because Michael Voss, the coach of the Carlton Football Club, rather graciously, to give him his due, rather graciously resigned rather than wait for the axe to fall, and had some very reflective and sage words about what's been 5-year tenure for him as the coach of the Carlton Footy Club.
0: I've been to some media scrums in my life where a big pack of media will chase someone down. Yesterday there would have been 50-plus journos down there running after players, running after a coach, running after list managers, like all just chasing something, you know, a part of what does the club have to say. But, you know, come on, Carlton. I worked out yesterday, right? Sorry, and then I'll get going. But
1: this is Kate Mead. This is a safe space for you right now. You can unload with us and share your pain. As a fellow football fan, you are amongst friends. Over to you.
0: If a child was born in the year 1995, the year that Carlton last won a grand final, they would be 35 years old this year.
1: Oh.
0: And they will have never known the greatness of this amazing club.
1: Kate.
0: So I put to the Carlton Football Club today, will we ever see this greatness again?
1: Kate, I'm a St Kilda fan, born in 1968, 2 years after their premiership win, which was 60 years ago. So I see your 1995 and I say, fooey to that.
0: Just once more
1: you
0: in my lifetime.
1: Poor thing, you. Peter is in Royalston in Perth. Hello, Pete. Thanks for giving us a call.
2: Yes, good morning. Just with the, when you're commenting there about any suggestions, some of the local leagues in country WA, the young kids, sort of 15 to 18, are wearing gold shorts, which marks them that you cannot run, like the adult players can't run through them in the normal hip and shoulder and things like that.
1: So they're playing upper grade, they're playing sort of senior footy to fill out the teams, but they've got a different status.
2: Yeah, they've got a bit of, because they're basically making up the numbers, and some of them are bloody good. But it's just to so that it's not too rough on them, because otherwise no one's going to have a game.
0: That's such a good idea.
2: The opposition look at that and see, well, it's better to play these guys than not play at all. So
0: they
2: maybe utilise that.
0: Are they putting any restrictions on those junior players in terms of, well, you're not allowed to play the junior game and then the senior, though? Like, are you...
2: Well, that's it. They don't have... Yeah, they don't get the both games.
0: Yeah, okay. Yeah. Still a great idea, though, right? It means that the kids can play safely and top up those numbers and keep a club alive.
1: What's your local club, Pete?
2: It's the Great Southern League in country WA, around the Narrogin area.
1: Nice.
2: I'm living in Perth now, so I can't claim any local club, but the some of them, like even the bowling clubs, there's no one under 40 playing bowls sort of thing, and so that's where there's really, it's showing the age gaps and things like that.
1: Good on you, mate. Thank you for giving us a bit of a snapshot of what it's like over there for those local community football and sporting clubs.
0: Just thinking about what can we do. That's the question. You write it up on the board and then everyone has a go, right? That's all that can be done when it's getting to this point.
1: Kate Mead is with us, ABC reporter here on ABC Radio Overnight. It's very soon another Kate Burridge is going to join us, Professor of Linguistics at Monash University. Kate Mead, do you know what a libfix is?
0: Libfix.
1: Libfix?
0: Should I?
1: Well, it's whatever you sort of...
0: Oh, I get very nervous.
1: add a phrase to a particular word that signifies a meaning. So, like, you know, you say Vossgate.
0: Yes.
1: Or, you know...
0: Yes.
1: You know, or, you know, a crypto scam.
0: Yeah.
1: Like, you sort of add a prefix or a suffix to a word to create a cultural phenomena. We're going to talk to Kate Burridge about those and why they're so prevalent these days. That's a lip fix. I didn't know that that's what it was called.
0: When it causes some type of outrage, right?
1: Yeah.
0: It's some type of something we all get talking about then.
1: Yeah. Well, you've been a chocoholic.
0: Oh, yeah, I know.
1: So you had the holic on the end to denote that you're, you know...
0: Obsessed.
1: With chocolate. That's a lip fix.
0: Yeah, okay. I did not know that. I go into the world with one more piece of knowledge.

0: So I thank you for that.
1: Well, Kate Burridge is joining us to talk about this. And she's with us right now, a professor of linguistics at Monash University. How are you, Kate?
2: I'm well, thank you. And how are you doing?
1: We just learned something today, so we've already got something to thank you for. Well, let's start with the idea of a libfix. Why that phrase? What does that? Where did that come from?
2: It's simply a liberated affix. So we know there are affixes, there are prefixes and suffixes.
1: Yeah.
2: There are even infixes, so things that sort of shove inside words like Homer Simpson's edumacate, that m. is an infix. And there are even circumfixes. There are all sorts of fixes out there, but the libfix is a new thing. So these are new affixes that come about when you blend words. So you mentioned the aholic one. That was a very early libfix. So we had alcoholic. So that was alcohol plus ick. Then it meant something like, I don't know, pertaining to alcohol. And then people started, well, reinterpreted it as, I suppose, you know, someone addicted to alcohol, and then people started blending it with workaholic, etc. And before you know it, you've got an aholic ending, if you like. So you can have a newsaholic or a golfaholic or an ice creamaholic.
0: Or it's a shoppingaholic?
2: A shopaholic, exactly. Yes.
0: Yeah.
2: Bookaholic, sleepaholic.
0: You can identify with a few of these.
1: Ticking a few of these boxes. And so we've got newer libfixes happening today. I'm going to get you to go through a few of the contemporary ones that that the younger people are using. I mean, Bridezilla is one, isn't it? Like, you know, Bridezilla is sort of taking the idea of a Godzilla and taking the wedding experience and, you know, a mashup of the two.
2: That's a good one, isn't it? That hasn't taken off quite yet. It's in the same spectacular way of the aholic, but that's been around since, you know, the mid 20th century, so that's had a bit more time to take off. But Zilla, I would watch that one, yes, indeed.
1: Are there some others as well?
2: Oh, there are a lot, because it comes about through blending, and blending is the kind of rock star word formation process of modern English. So that's where we've been blending words, pushing them together since at least the 1400s, but they're dull sort of blends like flush from flow and gush, and not terribly exciting blends. But these days it's really taken off as a word formation process. So one that's, let's say, took off during the coronavirus. Remember, we had suddenly coronacation, where people weren't really, we couldn't take a vacation, so people just sat in their cars, from my memory, and in their driveway.
1: Gee, that's so grim.
0: Isn't it grim?
1: That is grim.
2: I know, it was very grim. And then you got drivecation and staycation.
1: Staycation, which is also grim.
2: Yeah, you just sort of treat home as a holiday. And I thought, oh, that's not, you know, that won't last. But actually now I see kidcation, where you have a kid-friendly vacation. I mean, you might still think of it as a kind of Clayton's holiday, the holiday you're having when you're not really having holiday. But it's taking off that cation ending. So that's beginning to look like a suffix.
1: Okay, well, we're going to take some calls on this. 1-300-800-222. Kate Mead, thank you for coming in. Kate Burridge, you hang around, because I want to talk to you more about the libfix and what people are saying these days when it comes to just, you know, mashing words together to derive a new meaning. We're going to do more of that in just a moment here on ABC Radio Overnotes. Kate Burridge, Professor of Linguistics at Monash University, is with us, and we want your calls on those word hybrids that now very much in vogue with the younger people like to use, but, you know, some of your old favourites too, include those as well. You can send them through on 0437 774 774. If you've got access to your phone, you want to send us an SMS, we'd love to hear from you. Before the latest news, though, here's the Monkees.

0: 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It's time for the latest ABC News.
1: Good morning, Tony Matthews with ABC News. The federal government says its major budget backflip will help 75,000 people buy their first home over the next decade. Political reporter Evelyn Manfield reports.
2: Treasurer Jim Chalmers says young Australians have been getting a raw deal, struggling to purchase their first home. So he's overhauling tax breaks for investors, despite the PM repeatedly ruling this out in the run-up to last year's election.
3: And these challenges will become more and more serious if we neglect them for longer.
2: If investors are already negatively gearing a property, they can continue to do so. So too those who buy a new build. The government is expecting property prices to still grow, but at a slower rate. The budget also includes a $250 yearly tax break for workers from 2028.
1: The peak business body in New South Wales says last night's budget fell short in delivering the sort of productivity reforms needed to allow businesses to grow and prosper. Business New South Wales CEO Dan Hunter says business confidence has dropped to historic lows as cost pressures continue to bite. However, he's welcomed some measures, including what he describes as the long sought after certainty surrounding the instant asset write-off for small and medium businesses.
4: Benefit around 900,000 businesses here in New South Wales with a turnover of less than $10 million. They'll be able to purchase equipment or assets to a value of $20,000 and write that off immediately in that tax year and take the tax deduction for it.
1: The budget also includes a new $250 tax offset that'll be paid from 2028 onwards. It's expected to benefit 13 million workers in a move the government says will rebalance the tax system. It's set to cost the budget $6.4 billion. A man has been charged after another man was allegedly set on fire during an incident in Wollongong on Monday night. Emergency services were called to a unit block in Warrawong, where police were told a man forced entry into a unit and allegedly set a 25-year-old man on fire before fleeing. The injured man was treated by paramedics and residents before being flown to hospital in a serious but stable condition. A 32-year-old man was arrested at Albion Park yesterday. He's been charged with using an explosive to intentionally maim or cause grievous bodily harm. Victim survivors of sexual abuse have described as historic new laws passed by state parliament that rule out good character references being considered during the sentencing of perpetrators of sexual offences. The Minns government wanted the reform applied more broadly to include all crimes and accused the Greens and Coalition of watering down the bill with their amendments. Attorney General Michael Daly has now flagged that a separate bill will be introduced into the Parliament today, which would abolish good character as a mitigating factor for all other offences. Harrison James has spent the past 4 years campaigning for the change that passed the Parliament yesterday and says it's a huge win.
5: And that means survivors who have experienced things similar to me, you know, as a survivor of child sexual abuse, that those survivors will no longer have to sit in court and hear the person who harmed them lauded as a good person. So it's proof that when ordinary people speak up and refuse to back down, they can change the law.
1: Britain's Prime Minister is clinging onto his job amid the resignation of four junior ministers, while more than 80 MPs are calling on him to go. But as Europe correspondent Catherine Diss reports, Keir Starmer has got the backing of more than 100 other members of his party.
6: Has anyone got the guts to challenge Keir Starmer?
7: After disastrous local council elections at the weekend, the Prime Minister Sir Keir Starmer is fighting for his political survival. At number 10 Downing Street, he faced his cabinet ministers while fronting a Labour caucus in open revolt. But with no declared challenger to his leadership, the Prime Minister is digging in and told

0: His cabinet, he's getting on with governing. After a revolving door of Conservative prime ministers during 14 years of rule, Labor promised it wouldn't do that. For now, Sir Keir is keeping his word, but he might not be able to for long.
1: To the weather, scattered showers along the coast and on the ranges, more frequent about the north coast and adjacent coastal ranges, isolated showers in the state's far west. A cloudy day for Sydney with the high chance of showers and a top of 21 degrees. ABC News.
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4: Well, good morning. The day after Budget Day, what did you make of it last night? Not a lot we didn't already know about. Some of the details of how the changes to negative gearing and capital gains tax made clearer. Some of those details, of course, revealed. It looks like if you currently have an investment property, you will not be caught up in these changes. So I'd love to know what you think about it all. The government saying they're not trying to pit one generation against another, but this is about redressing an imbalance and about trying to do more to help young people into the housing market. Do you think it does enough? How do you feel about it? Certainly some pretty strongly held views expressed on the program yesterday about this. I'd love to know what you think now that the dust has settled and we've seen the details. So we will talk about the budget a little bit later on. Equally, we got some pretty devastating news yesterday about the soldier, Warrant Officer Second Class Lachlan Muddle, who died during a parachute training exercise at the Jervis Bay airfield. Terrible news for the rather tight-knit defence community down that way. Absolutely dreadful. And you'll hear a little bit more about that if you missed it yesterday. Defence responding to the death of Warrant Officer Second Class Lachlan Muddle, a very experienced parachutist and very experienced soldier as well, who died during that training exercise. So that's coming up in just a moment. Lots of other things to talk about, including a fair few exciting things going on. Well, exciting, some good, some not so good at Haas. So we'll hear about some things that are going on for Haas. One is, yes, the arrival of John Travolta's former Qantas jet at Port Kembla, but also the Connie, one of the pride and joys of Haas, out of action for this weekend's Wings Over the Illawarra. Some big issues there, but we'll learn much more about that later on this morning. So we'll talk budget. We'll talk about lots of other things as well. So 1300 973 300, the number to call. If you'd like to have your say this morning, weather today, very high chance of showers. Some southeasterly winds, not too strong, 15 to 20 degrees, the top temperatures. High chance of showers for tomorrow, 15 to 20. Medium chance for Friday, 16 to 21. Saturday, slight chance of a shower, 18 to 22. And those winds will start to shift northeasterly by the time we reach the weekend. So the weekend's not looking too bad. On the coastal waters, southeasterly winds reaching up to 20 knots offshore north of Port Kembla this evening, and then winds turning easterly tonight. Seas around a metre, a southeasterly swell up to about 2 metres, tending southerly by early evening and easing off a little. 80% chance of showers over the coastal waters today, and current temperatures, Albion Park sitting on about 14.5, 18 at Bulambi, 10 at High Range, 15 at Jervis Bay, 18 in Kiama, 10 at Mossvale, 13 in Nowra, 18 at Point Perpendicular, 19 at Port Kembla, Ulladulla 18, Braidwood 10.5, and Goulburn 10. And the traffic, not much to say about the traffic at this stage in the morning. Let's really hope it stays that way on this lovely Wednesday morning after the budget. At least lovely for now. The rain will come, I'm sure. So lots to talk about, including, yes, what Defence had to say about that really tragic death at the Jervis Bay airfield earlier this week. That's coming your way next on ABC Illawarra. After this, if you want to argue about intergenerational inequity, then have a little listen to this tune. This is Matt Taylor. Of course, it was Chain, wasn't it? Fame? This is I Remember When I Was Young.

0: Matt Taylor there singing, and on the harmonica, of course, from that classic Aussie blues band, Chain, of some time ago now, but they toured for a long time. Do they still tour? I don't know. I remember seeing them maybe 20 years ago quite regularly on the blues festival scene. Chain. You are listening to ABC Illawarra. It was quite the shock to learn the news yesterday of the death of Australian Army soldier Warrant Officer Second Class Lachlan Muddle, who died during training at the Jervis Bay airfield. Defence says he was taking part in a parachuting training course when the fatal incident occurred. Another Australian Army soldier was injured in the collision but did not require hospitalisation. Major General Garth Gould spoke to the media yesterday about the death of Lachlan Muddle while he was undertaking defence parachute training at Jervis Bay on Monday evening.
1: I'm Major General Garth Gould. I'm the Special Operations Commander for Australia. Sadly, I'm here to report that last night at about 5:40 p.m, a soldier from the Special Operations Command was fatally injured during a parachute training accident. The soldier, Warrant Officer Second Class Lachlan Muddle from the Special Air Service Regiment, was assisting a specialist parachute training activity that was being conducted

0: at the 80th Parachute School at Jervis Bay on the south coast of New South Wales when he collided with another paratrooper mid-air. After successfully opening their parachutes, what we know of the incident suggests that both paratroopers collided several hundred feet above the ground whilst they were manoeuvring towards the drop zone. After the collision, both soldiers fell from height. One soldier, a sergeant from the Australian Defence Force Parachute School, survived the fall with minor injuries. The second soldier, Warrant Officer Lachlan Muddle, received fatal injuries as a result of the fall. Warrant Officer Muddle was provided immediate first aid on the scene by Australian Defence Force medics, who were later joined by New South Wales Ambulance, who arrived on the scene very quickly. Both paratroopers were highly skilled. Between the two of them, they had several thousand jumps to their credit. Warrant Officer Lachlan Muddle was 50 years old. He joined the Army in 1994. He joined Special Operations Command in 2007 and served the majority of his time in Special Operations Command in the Special Air Service Regiment. He was operationally experienced. He was a highly qualified Special Forces sniper and military freefall parachutist. He was highly regarded within our community. He was skilled, professional, and he'll be remembered for his sense of humour and his genuine and deep commitment to serving the nation, serving in Army, and serving in the Special Air Service Regiment. In a tight-knit community like ours, his loss has been very deeply and immediately felt. The Australian Defence Force has paused all personnel parachuting operations at this point, pending an investigation of this matter. Our priority at the moment is supporting Warrant Officer Muddle's family and also providing support to the ADF members involved in the incident last night, as well as supporting the initial investigative matters.
1: Given this person's experience, what's your understanding at this point of exactly how an accident like this could happen?
0: Well, as I mentioned, there are a number of investigations that are immediately underway here, and we need to let them unfold. I will say that, as I mentioned in broad detail, this was a mid-air collision between two experienced paratroopers. And apart from that, we're just going to have to let the details of that be further unpicked by the investigations.
1: It sounds like they were running a training course of some kind in charge of that. Were there other personnel that were sort of as part of that operation, that training course at that time?
0: There were. The training was part of a six-week block of advanced military freefall training. They were about 4 weeks into that. Both soldiers involved in this, as I said, were very senior soldiers involved in the instruction of that course. There were other paratroopers involved in the training serial that evening.
2: What can you tell us about the conditions that they were doing the parachuting in? Were they particularly adverse? Was there a lot of wind, anything like that?
0: Look, what I can tell you is the parachuting training serial involved a high altitude parachuting descent. As I've mentioned, the actual collision, we believe, occurred a few hundred feet above the ground, with both paratroopers operating their canopy or their parachute effectively. It was early in the evening with low light conditions. The people involved in the training were using night vision goggles. Apart from that, I won't go into any further details.
3: Do you believe there was sufficient distance between the parachutes?
0: Again, we'll let the investigation just determine the details that might be relevant there.
3: What sort of plane did they jump on?
0: They were operating from a civilian commercial aircraft that we leased to support our training.
2: This is the second parachuting incident in the past couple of years. Do you believe the safety protocols that are currently in place are up to scratch and fit for purpose?
0: I do believe they are up to scratch and fit for purpose. I've got a high degree of confidence in our training system. You're right to bring up the tragic accident that involved Lance Corporal Jack Fitzgibbon about 2 years ago. That matter involved a single paratrooper. It was investigated through a number of lines of investigation and inquiry. Some of those inquiries have concluded and provided recommendations to us. Others are close to concluding. Since then, we have undertaken a very thorough review of our parachuting system. It's a system that I have already had a very high degree of confidence in. We've implemented an independent safety board in that intervening time. That board has reported to the Chief of Army on a number of occasions already, and I am very confident in the safety system as a whole around our parachuting.
1: Parachute operations have been paused. Could you, sorry, just extrapolate on that. Do you mean for all Army around the country?
0: So for all Australian Defence Force personnel parachuting, where there are humans attached to parachutes of all kinds, we have paused that pending the investigation of this matter.
3: Does the military intend to release the findings of those investigations into Jack Fitzgibbon's death, and what's holding up the final investigations there?
0: There were three different investigations or inquiries into that incident, and that's a common approach to training accidents that occur under the Defence Force. There was a ComCare investigation led by the Commonwealth WHS regulator. There is an ongoing and close to conclusion, I understand, New South Wales coroner's report, and there was an ADF investigation. Each of those reports are subject to different release authorities, and I know that parts of them will be made available to the public.
2: You've said that parachuting is sort of on pause until investigation into this accident. You've said for the previous incident, investigations are still ongoing. How long are you expecting investigations into this incident to take?
0: I think there will be a series of initial and quick reports to allow the Chief of Army sufficient facts to make a determination as to whether it's safe to resume training again. And then I think there'll be longer lines of inquiry that will unfold over several months and potentially years, as we've seen with the previous parachuting incident.
3: Have you spoken to the warrant officer's family? Is there anything they'd like the public to know that they expressed to you?
0: The warrant officer's family were informed of this tragedy last night. Special Operations Command and broader Army have been supporting the family. I am yet to speak to the family, but I will in due course. For the moment, we are asking that everyone is just respectful of the next of kin's privacy while we continue to support them.
1: Just one more question about the other person who was injured. Can you just tell us about the person's status?
0: Absolutely. As I said, he was a sergeant and also an experienced parachuting instructor attached to the Australian Defence Force Parachuting School. He received minor injuries. He was treated at the scene. He was first to respond and provide first aid, and he did not require hospitalisation. He is recovering well.
1: So he provided first aid to the warrant officer?
0: That is correct.
4: That is Major General Garth Gould speaking to the media yesterday. 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
4: Well, the Dragons will be looking to end their worst ever start to a season this Sunday, yet to win a game. Only two competition points they have come from their bye, but standing in their way of their first win for the season at Magic Round in Brisbane this weekend, ooh, yikes, ladder leading Penrith Panthers. So look, regardless of the result, the game will be a really significant one for Helensburgh local Damien Cook. Cookie will play his 250th NRL game after making his debut back in 2013. He spoke to the media in Wollongong yesterday.
7: It's pretty surreal, and it's something I'll probably reflect on a lot more, you know, when footy's over in a couple of years, whenever that is. So, but you know, it's been a hell of a journey, you know, a lot of memories. That's what you do it for, you know, just made a lot of mates along the way. But yeah, special moments to share with teammates, myself, my family, and my friends. So. I'd do it all again, so looking forward to it. Yeah, Kyle made a big deal of it, making sure he let everyone know, so it was nice, but, you know, the boys, stuff will happen, you know, through the week. You know, there's always probably a jersey presentation later in the week, which will be a special moment, you know, when family and stuff are there, so. But at the moment today was just a bit of development day, working on what we need to fix from the weekend, and so, yeah, not too much at the moment, keep it low-key, and we'll have plenty of things to look at, review and stuff today as well.
8: Yeah, we obviously saw a few weeks ago Penrith against the Dogs that they are, you know, they do have some chinks in their armour. Yep. What have you guys identified that you can exploit in this weekend's game to get the win over?
7: Look, we have to be at our very best. We have to complete very well. what they do is do that. They continually kick you into corners. They defend up really strong in yardage and try and lock you in and play that field position game. So we've done a really good job of getting out of our own end, but errors and discipline have hurt us. So this weekend it's very crucial that we complete high and don't give them any easy outs in their end. So and once we get down there on the ball, Luch is back as well. So I think he's going to be great. He trained great out there. He was hard to handle. So hopefully he's running like that on the weekend.
8: Spoke to Ryan before, and he mentioned that you did seem a little bit emotional when you let the boys know that you would be departing.
7: Yeah.
8: Talk to me about that decision and how, I guess, the boys have gone around you since then.
7: Yeah, it was. It happened all quite quickly. The final sort of details of that. So I had to get the Ben Medrick, my sealer. He rounded up the boys and got them in the sheds just to, so I could let them know, because there's nothing worse than the boys finding out. There's, obviously, there's a lot of social media out there. At the moment, you're very good at it, you're on the ball. So, I wanted to make sure that I told them from myself, and it was tough to get the words out. Held it together quite well, I think. There's a few little tears after it, but it was a tough decision, mate. I've come down here, and despite the results, I've absolutely loved the experience. I've loved the honour of being captain of this club with Gutho, and I've loved working with these young boys in this squad. Like I said before, they've got a great attitude. So I want to do whatever I can to help make sure this club finishes the year strong, get out of this little rut that we're in. And, I've got no doubt the future will be strong for the Dragons.
8: Speaking of the future of the Dragons, expected to, I guess, fill that role once you leave is Jacob Little. He's obviously been struggling a bit with injury over the last few weeks. How is, that connection between you two grown over the last couple of years, and what are you expecting him to do once you do depart the club?
7: Yeah, I've been a bit off him lately because he's been injured, so I've had to do a lot of reps at training, so it's going to be great to have him back. I thought it was this week, but the week after. So, but Liz was doing the job really good before I got here, and normally something you do is you want to leave the jersey in a better place, but I think Liz had it a really good standard anyway, and we wanted to keep moving it forward, and we just haven't quite nailed it, and not as a team. And I think if we get that right, we could be a really good 1-2 punch. And hopefully we can, like I said, once he's back and he's fit, we can get that right. But I've got all the confidence in the world in Lids doing the job for the team next year. For me, it was different. They made it sort of clear that they want to go in a different direction. They'd be looking elsewhere at younger hookers. I know I'm not getting any younger, but no doubt Lids is your man, and he'll get the job done.
4: There we go. Damien Cook, and of course, his final season for the Dragons, off to the Castleford Tigers on a 2-year deal after this year. So we'll see what happens come the weekend playing the Panthers. Are you listening to ABC Illawarra? This is the last.

0: the last with timeless melody here on ABC Illawarra. We've got the news coming your way very, very soon. Early AM, which I'm sure will contain a whole heap of stuff about the budget. We'll talk about the budget a little bit later on, but lots of other stuff to boot. And of course, we have a bit of too early trivia to get through first. So don't forget the number to call, 1300 973 300. 6 o'clock now on ABC Illawarra News Time.
1: It's 6 o'clock. Good morning. Tony Matthews with ABC News. Negative gearing and capital gains tax changes are expected to slow house price growth by about 2% in the near term. The federal budget has revealed sweeping changes to the tax perks that have been used by property investors for decades, despite Labor previously ruling out touching the tax breaks. After years of big increases, Jim Chalmers says prices will grow more slowly as a result of decisions in the budget, which will help those trying to buy their first home.
2: Prices will continue to grow, but about 2% slower on a median house that's about $19,000. But what we're doing here is we're not targeting a particular price. What we're trying to do is to make sure that there are more affordable options for people to buy, particularly people who are buying their first home.
1: The Real Estate Institute of New South Wales says the changes to negative gearing announced in last night's budget won't help housing supply and will harm tenants by pushing up rents. Real Estate Institute CEO Tim McKibben says the changes announced by the government will see investors leave the market. He says that will lead to fewer properties for tenants and rents will inevitably rise.
3: We will see investors gravitating towards many other investment opportunities. Tenants will be left with less choice, and obviously the demand will continue to grow, and what we will see is rent skyrocketing.
1: Shadow Treasurer Tim Wilson says the Coalition isn't supportive of the major housing reforms in the budget, but he says the opposition will back the $250 tax offset for workers that'll begin in 2028.
4: We do support this measure because ultimately Australians need to be able to be protected from the consequences of Jim Chalmers' active inflation agenda. But let's be realistic. Every time the government puts forward a measure like that, it's outstripped by inflation.
1: The national peak body representing not-for-profit community housing providers says the budget offers relief from the housing crisis. Australian Community Housing Chief Executive Mark Degatati says the tax reforms in the budget are long overdue.
5: This is a budget that restores balance in our housing system. The capital gains tax and negative gearing reforms are absolutely welcome in our view to restore fairness to this market, a market out of which too many are locked out of.
1: Iran says its finger is on the trigger to resume fighting with the US and Israel in the event the fragile ceasefire in their war collapses. Middle East correspondent Matthew Doran reports.
6: The US president said yesterday that the truce was on life support in a fiery response to what he labelled as a totally unacceptable position from Iran on the latest proposal to formally end the war. An Iranian government spokesperson has now said Iran is waiting with its finger on the trigger, even though its main outlook is towards a lasting peace. As has been the case ever since the ceasefire was first announced, the sticking points in negotiations are the future of Iran's nuclear ambitions and control over the Strait of Hormuz, with the Qatari Prime Minister once again calling for the shipping channel not to be weaponized in war.
1: US President Donald Trump is on his way to Beijing for a high-stakes meeting with the Chinese President Xi Jinping. North America correspondent Lauren Day reports.
7: The highly anticipated summit between the two leaders was delayed because of the war in Iran and is widely expected to be overshadowed by it. China is a close ally of Iran, leading to speculation they could be called upon to help broker a peace deal. Donald Trump has dismissed that suggestion.
8: I don't think we need any help with Iran. We'll win it one way or the other. We'll win it peacefully or otherwise.
7: With his standing weakened both domestically and internationally from the war, President Trump will be hoping to discuss trade and is bringing with him more than a dozen big-name CEOs, including Apple's Tim Cook and Tesla CEO Elon Musk.
1: And police have seized a fake gun and two gel blaster firearms during the arrest of a man over an alleged arson attack in Sydney's Inner West.

0: arrest earlier this year. Police launched an investigation after a suspicious fire in a barber shop on Marrickville Road at Dulwich Hill in early February. Officers yesterday arrested a 43-year-old man at a home in Marrickville and have charged him with arson and firearms offences. To the weather, scattered showers along the coast and on the ranges, more frequent about the north coast and adjacent coastal ranges, isolated showers in the far west. Sydney's weather, cloudy with a very high chance of showers and a top of 21 degrees. ABC News.
1: Good morning. Welcome to AM. I'm Melissa Clark in Canberra, coming to you from Ngunnawal country and acknowledging other custodians. A crackdown on tax breaks for property investors and family trusts are among the key measures unveiled in last night's federal budget. The reforms will fund fresh tax cuts for workers, but represent a broken election promise. As the Shadow Treasurer vows the Coalition will repeal the changes if elected, Treasurer Jim Chalmers says it's the right time for reform.

0: Political reporter Sarah Temevska has more.
1: We give a call to the Treasurer.
2: Yeah. Speaker, this is the most important and ambitious budget in decades.
3: After months of speculation, Jim Chalmers' fifth budget still managed to deliver some surprises.
2: Tonight we choose the hard road of reform.
3: Won't support the reforms.
4: At the end of the day, the government has put forward a budget that's about broken promises, higher taxes, lower living standards and fewer homes.
3: But the coalition will support a new tax cut for workers. A permanent tax offset of $250 will kick in from July 2028 and an instant tax deduction of $1,000 from next year. Labor says it means Australians will keep more of what they earn. Here's the Shadow Treasurer again.
4: Let's be realistic. Every time the government puts forward a measure like that, it's outstripped by inflation.
3: In the broader sense, the economic picture is being complicated by war in the Middle East. While the budget's benefiting from higher gas prices at the moment, the downside risk of a protracted conflict is significant. Under a worst-case scenario, inflation could peak at 7% this year, driving up unemployment and eating away at wages. Government debt is still on track to exceed $1 trillion next year, though Labor says it's found $64 billion in savings.
0: Sarah Temevska with that report. Now, those changes to tax breaks used by property investors are dominating discussions on the budget this morning. Advocacy groups and unions have welcomed the government tackling housing affordability and availability, which has long been unaddressed. But it's not been without pushback. Isabel Massali reports.
5: In the lead-up to this budget, the Australian Council of Social Service issued this plea, saying tax breaks are helping property investors get further ahead and outcompete renters seeking to buy their first home. Now CEO Cassandra Goldie is celebrating.
6: Big reforms. Oh, I just got to say it tonight. I'm delighted to see us move on those property tax breaks. Let's do it. And trusts as well.
5: The property tax reforms also get a warm welcome from Melinda Salento, the Chief Executive of the Committee for Economic Development of Australia. She's confident it'll allow more Australians to buy their own home.
7: We actually backed similar measures way back in 2019, to be honest. I think what the government's done is sensible in terms of acknowledging the signals it wants to send. It's grandfathering, it's focusing on making sure that we continue to support the supply of housing. And that's really important because for so long what we've seen is measures that have actually continued to boost demand for housing in order to get people into the market. And what we really need to do is see the supply of housing picked up.
5: But there are alarm bells ringing for Mike Zorbas, the CEO of the Property Council.
8: These housing tax hikes are a big roll of the dice at a time of rising building material and borrowing costs. They're a big roll of the dice that I hope is successful in creating new homes. But our previous modelling suggests not.
5: With the cost of living putting pressure on many Australians, there was some hope for relief in this budget. And for 13 million working Australians, that comes in the form of a permanent $250 tax offset, though it won't start until 2027-28. Australian Council of Trade Unions President Michelle O'Neill says it's an important move.
9: Workers are still, 4.5% behind where they were, their wages, than in 2021. So we've got more catching up to do. The good thing about the $250 tax offset, it really does advantage lower paid workers because it's a more significant part of your wage, the lower paid you are. So we think that's a clever measure. And combined with the tax cuts and also the ability to get claim back the $1,000 or

0: civil reform.
1: And in the face of global economic challenges, the group is concerned this budget fails to make the changes needed to help businesses.
2: Look, we think this budget could have done more overall. And the government recognises tough times ahead. It might have worked as a budget 3 months ago, but we worry about the year ahead.
3: Australian Industry Group CEO Innes Willicks ending that report by Isabel Massali. Now, overseas, US President Donald Trump is on his way to Beijing to meet with Chinese President Xi Jinping for a high-stakes visit. But it's set to be overshadowed by the continuing stalemate between the US and Iran. The historic summit between two of the world's most powerful men is the first to happen in nearly a decade when President Trump last visited China. North America correspondent Lauren Day is in Washington. She joined me a short time ago. Lauren, this will be an historic summit between the two leaders. What can we expect?
4: Yeah, Mel, this is a long time coming. And obviously this summit was delayed by the Iran war, and now it's set to be dominated by the Iran war. When the visit was floated last year, the focus was always going to be on maintaining the trade truce after that messy battle that we saw over tariffs. And trade will still be on the agenda, but the war is the more pressing issue now. And it's really given Xi Jinping a new source of leverage. Obviously, China is a close ally of Iran, and that's led some people to speculate about whether or not they could play a role as peace broker. We did hear from Donald Trump a short time ago, and he dismissed that claim. He said he didn't need any help to end the war, that the US would win it one way or another. But another interesting point is that the US also needs its rare earth minerals from China to rebuild those depleted weapons stockpiles that we've seen throughout the conflict. The other key item on the agenda will likely be Taiwan, and there's a lot of nervousness around how that will go, given just how delicate the diplomacy and the language is around the US policy on Taiwan. And obviously, Donald Trump is not known for his delicate use of language, so there are a lot of concerns about what he might end up saying about the US policy on Taiwan. On the whole, though, some experts are saying that we should temper our expectations about exactly what might be achieved. We spoke with former diplomat Anya Manuel from the Aspen Strategy Group. Here's what she told us earlier.
5: There'll be some announcement on soybeans and on Boeing purchases, but relatively small. And then there's a new addition about a nascent track one dialogue with the Chinese on AI. So that's one really positive thing to come out of this. But overall, I think expectations are low.
3: Anya Manuel from the Aspen Strategy Group. So, Lauren, this is all happening as Americans are really feeling the economic pain from this war. So what are the domestic considerations here for Donald Trump?
4: Yeah, that's right. We actually had an updated cost on the war today from the Pentagon. They're now saying that it's cost $29 billion so far, and some experts say that it's probably much higher than that. But we also heard today about just how much pain is being felt by Americans. The inflation figures came out today, and inflation has jumped 3.8%, which is the fastest rise since May 2023. Now, that's largely driven by energy prices, but also groceries are up 3%, rent is up by more than 3%, and airfares are up by more than 20%. So people are really feeling this.
3: Lauren Day there, and that's Early AM for today. I'm Melissa Clark. It's 6:15.
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8: Hello and a very good morning to you. Hope you're well. Did you watch the Treasurer deliver his budget speech yesterday? Did you watch then some of the analysis on the ABC? What did you make of it? I'd love to hear from you what you thought. Do you think something different now that the details have been laid out on the table to what you thought maybe yesterday or in the past week or so? What do you make of what the government's doing? A lot of talk about how it's very ambitious, quite bold. It's about redressing some imbalance in the budget and the way the economy works for different generations. It's kind of what we were talking about a bit yesterday, but I'd love to hear your thoughts this morning now that we actually know what is in the budget. What do you reckon? Have you got any questions about it, something you're not too sure about? We will explore things within the budget a little bit later on this morning. We'll talk about lots of other stuff too. But the number to call if you want to play some too early trivia, or if you want to just have your say, 1300 973 300. We'll get onto the weather and traffic in just a moment, but first let's get some news headlines with Penny Burfitt from the newsroom. Hey,

0: Jenny.
1: Good morning, Mel. Treasurer Jim Chalmers' federal budget delivered last night has drawn mixed reactions from groups in the region. Housing advocates have welcomed tax reforms, saying the budget keeps housing in focus despite ongoing pressure in the Illawarra. And the Urban Task Force says the measures should boost housing growth in regional New South Wales. Meanwhile, Business Illawarra says the housing enabling infrastructure package falls well short of what's needed in the Illawarra and South Coast. Aged care funding announced last night has been welcomed by regional welfare advocates, who praised support for new residential beds and lower costs for in-home care services. But the president of the Rural Doctors Association of Australia says it's disappointing for rural healthcare with little new investment for regional communities. An Australian Army officer who died during a training exercise south of Nowra is being remembered as a beloved and highly skilled serviceman. All Defence Force parachuting operations have also been suspended nationwide while investigations into the incident continue. A man has been charged after he allegedly lit another man on fire at a unit block in Warrawong, and St George Illawarra Captain Damien Cook says leaving the NRL club at the end of the year was an emotional call to make. And I'll have those full stories at 6:30.
2: Thanks very much, Penny. All right. A little look at the weather. We're expecting some showers today. I think today's probably the wettest of the days this week. So today, very high chance of showers. Just some southeasterly winds, not too strong, becoming light by late this evening. 15 to 20, the top temperatures. Pretty similar conditions tomorrow, actually, but just light winds and high chance of showers. We'll start to see the likelihood of showers reduced by Friday. So medium chance of showers for Friday, warming up a degree or two. And warmer still on Saturday, 18 to 22, and just the slight chance of a shower. On the coastal waters, nothing too serious. Southeasterly winds possibly reaching up to 20 knots offshore north of Port Kembla this evening, and then those winds will shift easterly tonight as well. Seas around a metre, a southeasterly swell up to about 2 metres. That'll tend southerly by early evening and ease off a little by later in the evening with an 80% chance of showers over the coastal waters. Pretty reasonable temperatures this morning, 14 for Albion Park. It's not too cool, not too warm. 18.5 at Bulambi, 10 at High Range, 15 at Jervis Bay, 18 in Kiama, Mossvale 10, Nowra 11, Point Perpendicular 18, Port Kembla Harbour 19, Ulla Dulla 18, Braidwood 10, and Goulburn at the airport also 10 degrees. Melissa Cunha is there at the Transport Management Centre. G'day, Melissa.
3: Good morning, Melinda. Getting early reports of a minor truck and car crash at Cataract, northbound on the M1 around Picton Road. So be on the lookout for that if you're in the area. Traffic crews are on site, not causing any delays at this stage. But yes, just take care passing it. Apart from that, we're looking good to start the day. Traffic's flowing fine on the Princes Highway down at Nowra. Not seeing any issues on my cameras down there. Highway also looking okay at Kiama. And trains, they're looking fine as well. Not hearing of any dramas on the South Coast Line or Southern Highlands Line. You can check the latest with the Transport app or go to transportnsw.info. And for the latest on roads, go to livetraffic.com.
2: Good on you, Melissa. Thank you very much. Melissa Cornejo there from the Transport Management Centre. Ooh, we're heading towards 20 minutes past six. Too early. Okay, here we go. Question number one. Our birthday boy today, he sold more than 100 million albums. He's turning 76. He signed his first record deal at the age of 11. Here he is, being inducted into the Rock and Roll Hall of Fame in 1989.
4: I would like for everyone to, for one moment,

0: A tune you might like to hear if we get there in time?
1: Oh, if you could whack Master Blaster on at some point, I'd be quite happy.
0: Yeah, good choice. Nice one, Brendan. Okay, let me see. I hope we've got it.
1: He's had an absolute renaissance in the last 2 or 3 years. His music is everywhere. In every feed that I have, it pops up.
0: Oh, you know what that's probably all about? TikTok.
1: Well,
0: every time, like, all these songs get revived because someone uses them as part of a little TikTok.

0: I'm with you there, Brendan. Isn't it hilarious? Oh, there's this great band, and I'll say, well, yeah, duh. Anyway.
1: We'd like to see the t-shirt collection.
0: Yeah, exactly. Anyway, it's good. It's good. I love this. It was kind of like back in the day for me, it was people revisiting, Led Zeppelin or whatever it happened to be. I don't know. Anyway, question number two. Oh, goodness. You wouldn't believe it, Brendan. It's International Hummus Day. So
1: International hook.
0: everyone's favorite dip. So,
1: Oh,
0: yeah.
1: isn't the Strait of Hormuz closed at the moment?
0: Yes, well, I don't think you I don't think you dip your bit of carrot in some hummus. It's in some hummus.
1: Yes.
0: Anyway, International Hummus Day. How about that? So made with chickpeas, lemon juice, garlic, bit of salt, some olive oil. But what is another crucial ingredient in hummus? A kind of paste made from something.
1: Yeah, I know what it is too, but for the life of me, I can't think of what it bloody is. Yeah, you've stumped me on that. I actually, someone was trying to show me how to make it a couple of months ago, and I literally was a bit too busy doing something else and wasn't paying attention to what they were trying to tell me.
0: Oh dear.
1: Oh,
0: Well,
1: I bombed out. Well, it's too early. It'll come.
0: no worries, Brendan. See ya.
1: Thanks, Bill.
0: Bye. Okay. Here's Michael in Basin View. Hey, Michael.
2: Good morning.
0: Good morning. Happy International Hummus Day.
2: Yay.
0: Chickpeas, yay! Chickpeas, lemon juice, garlic, bit of olive oil, bit of salt, and a crucial type of paste made from something. What's it called?
2: Full disclosure, my mum's Lebanese and she makes a killer hummus and it's tahini.
0: Tahini. You say hummus, do you?
2: Yeah, we say hummus.
0: Hummus. Okay, not
2: Hummus.
0: hummus. That's wrong, is it? Hummus.
2: Hummus, yeah.
0: Okay, hummus.
2: Lovely.
0: Oh, isn't it good? If you get some really well homemade, well-made hummus, it is delicious. Anyway, happy International Hummus Day, Michael. Oh my goodness! Question number
2: Thank you.
0: three. Happy Leprechaun Day. Anyway, leprechauns, those little shoemakers who hide their pot of gold at the end of the rainbow and guard it
2: Yeah.
0: fiercely. My question is, can you name the seven colours of the rainbow in order from the outside to the inside? So the spectral colours from the outside to the inside. Often people had a little acronym when they were kids to remember them. Do you know the seven colours of the rainbow?
2: I'll say goodbye. It's too early.
0: Oh, no, really?
2: Yeah,
0: All right,
2: I've got no clue.
0: see you, Michael. Bye.
2: Cheerio, bye.
0: Oh, who knows? I'll just let you know the field is clear. Call now and your opportunity awaits. Seize it. 1-300-973-300. Your seven colours of the rainbow. Did you have an acronym for that when you were a kid? I couldn't quite remember what it was. How can I help? 1-300-973-300. Seven colours. I don't really even know how to. Here we go. We've got some takers, so we'll see how they go without my assistance. Here is Greg in North Nowra. Hi, Greg. Oh no, he's gone. Whoops. Hang on. Just holding on for some people. We will. Oh, hang on. Here we go. There we go. Greg in North Nowra. Hi, Greg.
3: Hey, Emil.
0: Yeah, well, thank you. The
3: I'll give you.
0: seven colors of the rainbow.
3: I'll give you.
0: Sorry?
3: Roy Gibb.
0: Roy Gibb. Yep, that's it. That's the acronym. So, what are the colors?
3: Roy, red, orange, yellow.
0: Yep.
3: Green, blue, violet.
0: Yes, well done. Oh, you remember that, Greg. Roy Gibb. Yes, red, orange, yellow, green, blue, indigo, and violet. Although, indigo and violet, come on. It's kind of the same color, isn't it? But I think they say violet's different from purple because for our brain, purple doesn't exist or something weird. Anyway, I don't get it. But Greg, who cares? You're our winner this morning. That's all we need to worry about. Good on you, Greg. Thank you.
3: Thanks, Mel.
0: See ya.
3: Bye.
0: Look, some thoughts on the budget here. We've got Martin I think, saying, "Hi, Mel, I believe what we are seeing here is the result of younger people being taxed so much that they can no longer afford to

live, thus they can't be taxed anymore. The government needs more money, so now they're going after older people's assets that they have acquired over years and years of work in order to live comfortably when they retire. That's one view. Now, Arturo says, Mel, the criticism by the real estate industry of the negative gearing changes applying to new houses shows that negative gearing was supporting speculation, not investment, reckons Arturo. Investment is building houses, and now the focus for negative gearing is on that. I'd love to hear your thoughts this morning, 1300 973 300, if you do have some thoughts on the budget. What do you reckon? Are you someone who will be affected by this? The thing is, of course, remember the changes are being grandfathered. So if you currently negatively gear a home, then you will be able to continue to do so. It's only anyway, we'll go through the details of when all these things kick in. But if your arrangements are currently like this, you will need to make some adjustments, but not complete adjustments. What do you make of them, the grandfathering of it? Some people saying, well, if you grandfather it, it's not going to have that much of an impact. So let me know, were you planning on buying an investment property to help you in your retirement and relying on some of these, as Brendan called them, lurks and perks within the tax system, all very legitimate. It was part of the system to use negative gearing and to take advantage of the capital gains tax discount of 50%. Were you planning on taking advantage

0: You'll learn more in a moment on ABC Illawarra. It's now news time, 6:30.
1: Good morning, Penny Burford with ABC Illawarra News. The Housing Trust says the federal budget keeps housing in focus, with tax reforms welcomed despite ongoing pressure in the Illawarra. Last night, the government announced restrictions to negative gearing and capital gains tax discounts and the closure of a family trust loophole. It says the changes will support an additional 75,000 Australians to buy their first home over the next decade. Housing Trust CEO Amanda Winks says creating opportunities to allow access to safe, secure and affordable housing is fundamental to a fair Australia.
2: These reforms are welcome. There's a great focus in there. There's a good focus. As we look forward from these announcements tonight, I think what I'd say is that we hope that we'll call on the government to reinvest a meaningful share of housing tax revenue back into social and affordable housing.
1: The Urban Task Force says the budget should boost housing growth in regional New South Wales. Chief Executive Tom Forrest says the changes to the property investment settings will help stimulate supply in regional markets.
3: It'll enhance the growth areas in regional New South Wales because it preserves the investment preference in supplying new housing in those areas, and that's exactly what's needed.
1: Business Illawarra says the housing enabling infrastructure package falls well short of what's needed in the Illawarra and South Coast. Director Coralie McCarthy says the $500 million set aside for regional Australia could be absorbed by a single region.
4: We could spend that just in Narrabombaderry, let alone the Illawarra, South Coast and Southern Highlands. I mean, we've got Mittagong and Colovale. They've got 3,000 homes, but they're calling out they need $145 million. Narrabombaderry, 6,500 homes, but it needs $80 million. Kiama needs $16 million for another 2,000 homes. The list goes on, and I could give you a list as long as your arm.
1: Regional welfare advocates have welcomed aged care funding in the budget, including support for new residential beds and lower costs for in-home care services. The Community Industry Group CEO Nikki Sloan says the package includes $3 billion to help 5,000 new residential aged care beds each year and boost accommodation supplements.
5: I think this is going to make a really material difference for older people and hopefully help address that escalating hospitalisation of older people.
1: The president of the Rural Doctors Association of Australia says last night was disappointing for rural healthcare, with little new investment for regional communities. Dr. Sarah Chalmers says the budget mainly continues existing policies like urgent care clinics and bulk billing incentives, which she argues are less effective in regional areas.
6: It's a little bit disappointing. Having said that, there's a lot of stuff going on at the moment in the world. We also understand that, you know, in this particular fiscal environment, actually having budgets that are not extravagant is probably a good way to go overall.
1: An Australian Army officer who died during a training exercise south of Nowra is being remembered as a beloved and highly skilled serviceman. As Brooke Chandler reports, all ADF parachuting operations have been suspended nationwide while investigations continue.
7: 50-year-old warrant officer Lachlan Muddle died on Monday night after a mid-air collision with another paratrooper during a parachute training exercise at the Jervis Bay airfield. The other paratrooper involved suffered minor injuries. Speaking in federal parliament yesterday, Defence Minister Richard Marles said warrant officer Muddle had hundreds of hours of parachuting experience and decades of service with the ADF, including deployments to Afghanistan.
8: Lachlan Muddle's sacrifice is every bit as meaningful as those we have lost on the battlefield.
7: A moment of silence was held in the officer's honour.
1: A man has been charged after another man was allegedly set alight at a unit block in Warrawong. Police allege a 32-year-old forced entry into a Todd Street unit, doused a 25-year-old man in petrol and set him on fire before fleeing. The victim suffered serious burns and was airlifted to Royal North Shore Hospital, where he's in a serious but stable condition. A 32-year-old man was later arrested in Albion Park and charged. He's been refused bail to face court today. And St George Illawarra captain Damien Cook says leaving the NRL club at the end of the year was an emotional call to make. Cook will play his 250th game when the winless Dragons take on the top of the table Panthers in Magic Round in Brisbane on Sunday. He says he struggled to tell his teammates the news that he would depart for the English Super League once the season was over.
9: It was tough to get the words out. Held it together quite well, I think. There's a few little tears after it, but it was a tough decision, mate. I've come down here and despite the results, I've absolutely loved the experience.
1: That's ABC.

0: Illawarra News.
1: Thanks so much, Penny. Casey McCarthy's at the Bureau of Meteorology this morning. Morning, Casey.
2: Good morning. Morning to all your listeners.
1: So, what's on the cards today? I think today was going to be the wettest day of the week. What are we expecting?
2: Yeah, that's right. Still some scattered showers pushing up the coast. Fairly scattered, fairly intermittent. It's only really a couple of millimetres in the gauges across the area. But if you like, today it's a persistent risk of those continued light showers with an east to southeasterly breeze blowing. So another showery day, but mostly under 10 millimetres or so, if that. It's just really that there's a fairly persistent risk of that low impact or minor falls, the sort of a tap-on, tap-off situation. But plenty of cloudy breaks, even possibly some clearer breaks. In terms of temperatures, already sitting on around about 14 to 15 degrees in some coastal areas, so not warming up all that much today to about the top of 20 in Wollongong, 20 in Kiama, 19 at Nowra. A little bit cooler inland, 16 at Goulburn.
1: Okay. And then for the rest of the week, it looks like showers diminishing the likelihood as the week goes on, but still around.
2: Yeah, that's right. So for tomorrow, you can almost take it as a copy-paste of today for tomorrow's forecast, but a little bit less risk for the persistent risk of showers. But then once we get to about Friday, Saturday, Sunday period, we do hopefully see a little bit of a break in the weather. That risk of a shower does persist given the continued easterly flow, but becoming more intermittent, and then those cloudy breaks or even sunny breaks looking more likely through Friday, Saturday, and temperatures around about the same. We're expecting really 20 degrees, low 20s across most of the forecast period into the weekend.
1: All right. And what about the coastal waters, Casey? What's going on there?
2: Across the coastal waters today, fairly settled the next few days, really. Winds mostly a southeasterly to easterly, 10 to 15 knots, becoming variable and very light on Friday. And season swells generally a metre or below. The main thing is you will be probably encountering the risk of showers offshore over the next few days and possibly a storm through Friday.
1: Okay, thanks so much, Casey.
2: No worries. Cheers.
1: Casey McCarthy, duty forecaster at the Bureau of Meteorology this morning. Traffic. Looking at the roads this morning, all's looking pretty good. Slowing down a little on the Hume, Sydney bound, but not too bad. And everywhere else, not looking too bad as well. It's already getting a little slow on the M1 Princes Motorway at Kanahooka there. So slowing down a little earlier than usual this morning, but otherwise everywhere else not looking too bad. I will keep an eye on things for you throughout the morning. Owner's called in from Shoalhaven to Stedford. Hey, owner.
3: Hi, Mel. Yes, it's our next weekend, actually starting on Thursday through till Sunday. We have all our instrumental sections, beginning with the schools at the Nowra School of Arts at 9:30 on Thursday. And then on Friday we have a whole number of different piano sections, including the Junior Piano Championship and the Teen Piano Championship, as well as some fabulous original compositions. And then on Saturday we have the open sections with music from the Baroque, from Classical, from Romantic, from the last and this century, and the Open Piano Championship. At night we have other instruments, and then on Sunday flutes. So a full weekend of instrumental at the School of Arts, and it's only $5 to get in for a whole session of about 3 hours. So I encourage people to come along, enjoy the music, and also provide a fabulous audience for the performers. Thanks, Mel.
1: Thanks, owner. Owner from Shoalhaven, Stedford. A couple of you with thoughts on the budget. Here's Chris in Bulleye. Hi, Chris.
4: Good morning, Mrs. Melinda James. How are you?
1: Good morning, Chris of Bulleye. I'm very well, thank you. What are your thoughts?
4: I'm one of the forgotten people that are on government assistance. I'm on the age pension. Mm-hmm. Didn't Albo say when he first got elected no one would be left behind? Doesn't he originally come from housing commission? So he seems to have forgotten about the people like that are on government. There's nothing in the budget.
1: What would you have liked to have seen, Chris? An increase in the pension, or what would
4: Well, yes, and in these economic times, we're doing it the toughest. And people on unemployment benefits, people

0: The kids on student allowances. There's nothing there for us. It just seems to be like I voted Labor all my life, but I won't be vo voting Labor because they seem to be like the Liberal Party, just looking after the rich and that.
1: Okay, that yeah, they'd argue something different, Chris, but I
0: Yes.
1: do appreciate there's not much in there for people who are on Social Security, that's for sure, of some form, whether it be the pension or job seeker or whatever it happens to be.
0: Yeah, and so and also this generalisation gets under my skin of the taxpayer. Everybody seems to forget that we all pay tax, even children. It's called GST, and that. I like that sort of to be readdressed, you know, with these politicians
1: Yeah.
0: and the media and that.
1: Chris, I'll have to move on because there are some other people who want to have their say, but I appreciate your thoughts this morning. Are you also on the aged pension, for example? You feel like there's did you find anything in the budget for you? We often characterize the budget in terms of winners and losers, don't we? So I wonder, are you similarly on the pension and feel like there's not much in the budget for you? John in Nowra says, Mel, I can't see that the tax changes will have a significant change on housing affordability while disadvantaging younger investors in the future. Tax calculations will be more complex. Capital gains tax changes within super have not been mentioned. Yeah, I don't know what the issue that what the deal is with capital gains tax changes within your super, John. I don't know. But Mahi in Bundanoon says, good morning, ABC. If negative gearing is being removed, shouldn't the same principle of no tax for positively geared, shouldn't the same principle apply of no tax for positively geared rental properties? And this person, Mel, the government finally has the fortitude to change a tax that has caused housing prices to skyrocket and gets attacked by the people they are helping, reckons that texter. So to keep your views coming in, once again, I'll say the best way to get in touch and get your view across, give me a call. So 1300 973 300. I'm very nice. You don't have to be scared about calling me at all. 1300 973 300. We didn't get to squeeze this in for Stevie Wonder's birthday a little earlier. This was the request of Brendan the Garbo. Bit of Master Blaster for you on ABC Illawarra.

Happy birthday to Stevie Wonder. That was Master Blaster, of course, here on ABC Illawarra. Just some more thoughts on the budget. Someone here says, in relation to capital gains taxes, does the principal place of residence still have exemption from CGT? Yes, it does. That's what I certainly got out of last night. And a lot of people confused about the negative gearing changes. It's still the case that if you buy an established house, so you know how the negative gearing changes will only apply to new properties, will be ones you'll be allowed to continue to negatively gear. But established housing, after last night, you can still deduct your losses against a resident.

0: residential property against residential property income, and you can carry forward your losses into the future, but you can't deduct those losses from other forms of income like wages, which is how the system currently works. Does that make sense? I think some people are still confused about some of the changes to negative gearing. We might explore them a little more later on this morning because it is very confusing.
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0: It's 11 minutes away from 7 o'clock on this Wednesday morning. Our good friends at the Historic Aircraft Restoration Society there at Albion Park have been very, very busy. And to tell us about what's been happening, I'm joined now by the president of HARS, Bob Delahunty. Hey, Bob, how are you going?
7: Good, Melinda. Yes, it certainly has been.
0: Okay, now listen, I understand we have some good news and some bad news, and rather than you asking me what I want to hear first, I'm going to tell you. Why don't you give me the bad news first? Bob, what's happened to the Connie, to the Constellation?
7: Well, we took it to Canberra for their open day a couple of weeks ago, and when we arrived back, we had a problem with number one engine, which has metal in it, so we're going to have to do an engine change.
0: Wow, okay. It has metal in it, so what, something broke off or...?
7: Well, we don't know yet. It's okay. A big effort to pull those engines down. They're huge engines, 18 cylinders, and generate 3,400 horsepower. So when something goes wrong and you find some metal in the filter, well, that sort of usually finishes that engine unless it's something simple, but it's not usually simple.
0: So someone was flying it back from Canberra, were they?
7: I was.
0: You were? Oh, crikey, Bob, that must have been a bit hairy. What, did you hear a rattle or something?
7: No, it wasn't until after we actually touched down and went into reverse and one of the engines wouldn't do what it normally does when you pull it out of reverse and it stopped and a little bit of flame comes out when that happens and so you think, oh, okay, we'll check that out when we taxi back, which we did and found the problem.
0: Okay. Oh, geez, lucky. Thank goodness. It only became apparent on landing.
7: You can fly in three very nicely, even two. So we've got plenty of engines.
0: Okay. That's. I'm glad you feel relaxed and comfortable about that, Bob. People will know the Super Constellation, of course. It's the one that a lot of people want to see, would be very keen to be seeing at Wings Over the Illawarra, for example, but it will be out of action. Everyone knows the big plane, I'm sure. This is going to cost a lot, though, isn't it, Bob, to fix? What's the situation?
7: Well, it will, but we are actually opening up to the public and the public will get more opportunity to go through it because we're not flying it. This is a pretty exciting air show, actually, and it's building up pretty well. We've been lining up about 40 of our aircraft and 18 of them people will be able to go through and have a look and sit inside them. So it's not all bad news there. It just means that our engineers have an exciting time in changing an engine and funding it. We know where there's some overseas that may be available, but we've got five engines ourselves, but they need to be built up or sent back through an overhaul shop in overseas. That could be about $250,000. So we're trying to put all the options together, but it's going to be costly to do it no matter how we approach it.
0: Okay. Well, it sounds like you're well on the way for that. So the Connie will be open and available to people to tour through this weekend and you'll be hoping to get it up in the sky again, but it certainly won't be flying this weekend, will it?
7: No, but we'll be working to get it back in the air and there's a lot of interest and determination to do that. So we've had to do it before in the past. We've been flying it now for over 30 years. So as you can imagine, there's been lots of times we've had to change things. So it's just one of those challenges. We love challenges and our engineers love to get to do something. If they stand around looking at it all the time, they get bored. So we give some excitement of engineering and the public can see what we're doing. We're showcasing all of that and explaining it all. So there's great opportunity with this air show. It'll be pretty exciting.
0: Yeah, okay. So this weekend people can get along and see it for themselves and you do have a GoFundMe page that you've opened up to try and get some assistance because, of course, you're an entirely volunteer organisation and I'm sure there'll be plenty of aviation enthusiasts around the place willing to contribute to keeping Connie up in the sky. So hopefully good luck with that one, Bob. But as you said, you've been madly moving planes.

0: have you there at the airport in preparation for this weekend's huge event.
1: Yes, we have, and it's pretty spectacular. Three of the really exciting aircraft, Corsair, Venger, Sea Fury, all arrived yesterday. They're in the hangar at the moment, and others are arriving, and plus our aircraft we've got on a flight line. So it looks really spectacular already, and it'll be pretty good for everybody to come and see.
0: How fantastic. Now, listen, you are also about to be in receipt of a very, very important delivery, aren't you? What is arriving at Port Kembla today?
1: It's pretty hard to avoid. There's been a lot of effort trying to minimise any great exposure just yet while it's all been put together. But yes, finally, after all this time, although we wanted to fly it in, but we decided from engineering and cost reasons that we can put it back together again, all right. We had it carefully pulled apart. So we've got most of the components already at the museum, which people, again, will be able to see this weekend or any time when they visit. We've got much of what we've taken off it there ready to put back on. So it'll be a pretty exciting next few months when we do that, but it's
0: Bob, you haven't said what it is yet.
1: Oh, haven't I?
0: No.
1: Oh, it's still under wraps, isn't it? No, it's the John Travolta 707 ex-Qantas aircraft. It's been pretty well highly publicised around the world, and it's pretty exciting because it's actually promoting not just HARS and the Illawarra, but even the Port Kembla ability to handle large cargoes. So there's going to be a lot of publicity comes out of the whole arrival process.
0: So how many bits is it in? And so is it still in some bits that are pretty huge? Could people actually see it being unloaded from the port and driven to the airport?
1: I don't believe that they can see at the port because it's security, but there'll be more announcements made, and I think the Port Authority are doing a lot of publicity, and they'll be releasing it. I think we're just the client at the end of the chain, so that'll all be unfolding. But the aircraft is actually the fuselage, which is minus the wings and tail plane, and two wings and the tail. That's the big parts. Everything else is here with all the engines and the all the flaps and everything else. So it'll be a spectacular engineering opportunity for apprentices, etc. We're working up with Qantas apprentices to be involved with us and other engineering type people. So it'll be something that will be very, very exciting over the next few months as it comes together. But it'll be on show when we get it as soon as the clearance through customs and the escorting through the middle of the night some night, and when it arrives, it'll be, I'm sure the publicity will escape out when all those clearances have been made.
0: Well, I mean, the New South Wales Ports is actually telling us that it will be quite visually striking as the plane is discharged, as they say, at the port and unloaded at the AAT terminal from the vehicles carrier. So they reckon it'll look pretty specky today in the middle of the day. So will it be on display this weekend?
1: No, it won't be there, we don't believe, at this time, because the authorities need to process it through customs and also get it off the transporting thing. Mm. I actually will be there at midday to see it, but I don't know what visual.
0: Yeah, I'm not sure.
1: That's any distance.
0: That's what we've been told. So we'll wait and see what the situation is. Now, of course, Bob, there isn't going to be a movie star that jumps out of the box either, is there? So John Travolta's not here, but he is still coming?
1: Yes, he is still. Like, when we've got it all back together again and we first start the engines up, he's going to be coming back to be part of all of that. So it'll be pretty exciting. And we'll make sure we showcase a lot of that to the public as well.
0: And I'm sure he'll be keen to hear from you that you have received this very special package safely.
1: He's been given updates. He knows where it's up to. So he's certainly aware with how it's all going.
0: Okay, so you've been talking to him quite regularly, have you, Bob?
1: Yeah, we've been communicating with these people. So we've let them know. And so he's going to be happy and relieved that it's been saved. And that's the important thing that he was looking at when he donated it, that he didn't want to see it go to scrapyards. And so we've made a commitment and we've honoured that. And thanks to all supporters and sponsors, etc., it's made it happen.
0: Well, geez, you guys have been very busy lately, but I think you guys like to keep busy, and you'll certainly be busy into the future getting the Connie airborne again.

0: also putting together this Qantas 707 from John Travolta, this lovely gift to Haas, which is pretty incredible still to think about. Bob, thanks so much for talking to us. And people can get along this weekend, of course, and see all sorts of remarkable aircraft and feats in the sky as well as part of Wings Over the Illawarra.
1: Yeah. Thank you, Melinda.
0: Thanks very much, Bob. That's Bob Delahunty from Haas, the president there. Steve says, good morning, Mel. A friend who's now passed on was a flight engineer with Qantas on Super Constellations. He often said they were the best three-engine airline around, meaning a Sydney to London trip would often require an engine change along the way. Oh, Steve, what does that mean? Anyway, yeah, look, a huge event, of course, coming up this weekend at Shell Harbour Airport. And very exciting news that, yes, finally that Boeing 707 aircraft has arrived. It's been a long, long time coming. We've got lots to come on the program. We'll take a deep dive into the budget. Would love to keep hearing your thoughts. Let me know what you think. 1-300-973-300. We'll talk about some other things as well. But right now, here on ABC Illawarra, it's coming up to 7 o'clock and news time.
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0: It's 7 o'clock. Good morning. Tony Matthews with ABC News. Treasurer Jim Chalmers is defending an overhaul of tax perks for property investors in the budget, despite the changes representing a broken election commitment. Political reporter Romy Stevens has more.
1: The Prime Minister repeatedly ruled out changes to negative gearing and the capital gains tax discount during last year's election campaign. But Labor has now unveiled a major shake-up to the property investor tax perks. Treasurer Jim Chalmers acknowledges the government has come to a different view, but says the changes address intergenerational unfairness.
2: If we continue to kick the can down the road on some of these difficult policy changes, which have been ignored in our tax system and our housing market for too long, then that would make life harder and lock more Australians out.
1: The government expects the tax reforms to move 75,000 properties from the hands of investors to homeowners.
0: The opposition is pushing back on Labor's overhaul to investor incentives and criticising the government for its broken promise. Here's political reporter Evelyn Manfield.
3: Shadow Treasurer Tim Wilson is pointing to the government's own figures that show its restrictions on negative gearing and its new capital gains tax policy will reduce the number of homes being built by 35,000 over a decade.
4: We won't be supporting those because, by the government's own admission, it will lead to fewer homes being built.
3: The government argues it's using other measures to try and boost supply. The opposition says it will back the $250 tax offset for workers that'll begin in 2028.
0: The federal budget includes more than $600 million to disrupt politically and ideologically motivated violence in Australia and fund support services for the Jewish community in the wake of the Bondi Beach terrorist attack. Jessica Kidd has more.
5: The federal government says it'll tackle hate speech, violent extremism and terrorism with more than $600 million in initiatives following the shooting attack at a Jewish event at Bondi Beach in December where 15 people were killed. It includes $360 million for stronger hate crime and firearms laws and the National Gun Buyback Scheme, almost $47 million for enhanced security, mental health services and support for the Jewish community, and funding to establish the Royal Commission into Anti-Semitism and Social Cohesion and to respond to the recommendations of the Special Envoy on Anti-Semitism.
0: The head of a national alliance of rural healthcare providers says the budget fails to address systemic issues faced by regional Australians. $25 billion has been allocated in the budget to public hospitals, with an additional $1.8 billion over 5 years to keep urgent care clinics running in the long term. But National Rural Health Alliance Chief Executive Susie Teagan says there remain specific gaps in regional healthcare that the budget does not solve.
6: All these urban programs, they're fantastic. Medicare bulk billing, you know, urgent care clinics, but most of those are in urban centres. And the persistent gaps in access to services and workforce remain unaddressed in this budget.
0: A victim

0: Survivor of child sexual abuse says reforms that passed the New South Wales Parliament yesterday, abolishing good character references during the sentencing of perpetrators, should be replicated elsewhere. The Minns government's original reforms would have seen good character abolished as a mitigating factor during sentencing of all offences, not just sexual crimes. But amendments by the Greens and Coalition saw the bill scaled back, though the government says a separate, broader bill will be introduced as early as today, making it applicable in all cases. One survivor of child sexual abuse who campaigned hard for the reform, Harrison James, says the bill that was passed is a big victory, but he says the fight's not over.
1: These issues, they don't discriminate by state borders, and I think I won't rest until we see what was implemented in New South Wales in every other jurisdiction across the country, because survivors deserve the same rights and privileges that us in New South Wales now possess.
0: The state government is putting more funding towards 100 new beds for people experiencing homelessness. The investment is part of a wider effort through the Homelessness Innovation Fund, which has now contributed money towards 900 beds for those at risk of or currently experiencing homelessness. $100 million is going towards the new beds, with a focus on supporting women and children to find crisis accommodation and transition towards more stable housing. The High Court will today be asked to rule on which climate change impacts should have been considered in the application to extend a coal mine in the Upper Hunter region of New South Wales. Elizabeth Byrne reports.
2: The operators of the Mount Pleasant coal mine are fighting a New South Wales Court of Appeal ruling which found an approval to extend the life of the mine by 22 years had failed to take into account emissions from burning exported coal. The miners will tell the High Court under the law there's no obligation to take such emissions into account, but a local environmental group will tell the court not only is it an obligation, but international courts have also recognised the issue. The hearing is expected to run for a day.
0: US President Donald Trump is on his way to Beijing for a historic summit with his Chinese counterpart, which is likely to be overshadowed by the war in Iran. North America correspondent Lauren Day reports.
3: When this visit was first planned, the focus was on maintaining the trade truce between the US and China after a messy fight over tariffs. While trade will still be on the agenda, the war in Iran is the more pressing challenge. The conflict has given Chinese President Xi Jinping new sources of leverage as a close ally of Iran, and the US needs its rare earth minerals to rebuild its weapons stockpiles depleted by the war. Analysts are also expecting Beijing will use the meeting to pressure Donald Trump to change the US position on Taiwan and reduce arms sales to the island.
0: Qatar's Prime Minister and Turkey's Foreign Minister have called for the Strait of Hormuz to stop being weaponised in war. Here's Middle East correspondent Matthew Doran.
4: Iran has had a chokehold on the vital shipping channel for much of the last 3 months, and the US in turn has tried to blockade Iranian ports and ships travelling through the strait, urging Iran to allow the return of regular traffic. In a meeting in Doha, the Qatari Prime Minister and Turkey's Foreign Minister have echoed demands for the strait to be reopened. It follows comments from the US President Donald Trump that the ceasefire with Iran is on life support, and a threat from the regime in Tehran that its finger is on the trigger should the truce collapse. Matthew Doran, ABC News, Jerusalem.
0: Britain's Prime Minister is fighting for his political survival as more than 80 MPs call on him to go and 4 junior ministers resign. As Europe correspondent Catherine Diss reports, more than 100 other Labour members are backing Keir Starmer to stay.
5: The Prime Minister, Sir Keir Starmer, fronted his cabinet ministers at No. 10 Downing Street as he clings on to power after disastrous local elections. With no declared challenger to his leadership, Sir Keir told his cabinet he's going nowhere and is getting on with governing. It's less than 2 years since he swept his party to victory in a landslide. But his popularity plunge has been fuelled by a cost of living crisis, policy backflips and a lack of clear direction. But what really damaged him was his appointment of Lord Peter Mandelson as the UK's ambassador to Washington, knowing he had links to the late convicted sex offender Jeffrey Epstein.
0: Now time for sport with Mark Adnall.
6: Bulldogs 5/8 Matt Burton returns from illness to take on Cronulla in the NRL's Magic Round in Brisbane on Friday. Latrell Mitchell has overcome a back injury for South Sydney's clash against the

0: Dolphins. Roosters prop Lindsay Collins returns from concussion for Saturday's match against North Queensland. And Brisbane captain Adam Reynolds is also back from concussion for Sunday's encounter with the Warriors. Outgoing Carlton coach Michael Voss says he feels positive about the future of the Blues despite his decision to step away from the AFL club. The 50-year-old's decision comes following a tough run of results over recent seasons, including seven straight losses this season. Voss says his decision is about putting the club first.
1: What's important for this playing group is that they create their own version of what they want that to look like. What's their version of Carlton that they want to create and acknowledge the history and the DNA of this great club but create your own.
0: And opening batter Travis Head has been dismissed for a duck as his Sunrisers Hyderabad lost to the Gujarat Titans by 82 runs in cricket's Indian Premier League.
2: Briefly in finance, the Australian share market is expected to open flat on the first day of trade following the Federal

0: coast and adjacent coastal ranges, isolated showers in the far west. Sydney's weather, cloudy with a very high chance of showers and a top of 21 degrees. ABC News, the time now, 10 past 7.
1: From Wollongong to Shell Harbour, from Nowra to Ulla Dulla.
2: Tax changes before the election, and now here we are just over 12 months later, or about 12 months later, with the government doing just that. So what do you make of that? The opposition saying the government's broken a promise and can't be trusted. Ruby from Lake Illawarra says, "Good morning, Mel. I'm tired of this drone of dissent quoting broken promises. I prefer a government that legislates for our current times, not one that still lives in the schoolyards of childhood," says Ruby. Well, I'd love to hear from you what you think. Do you agree with Ruby? Sure, it might be technically a broken promise, but you don't mind because you agree with and approve of what the government's doing. Or do you think it really matters that the government has gone ahead and done something just 12 months ago it said it wasn't planning on doing, given that it will have a big impact on people who do have investments, particularly property investments, but also who might have arranged their finances, particularly those of their family and their children, in trusts,

0: Similar temperatures, not much wind about at all. Friday, medium chance of showers and warming up a little. And Saturday doesn't look too bad. Slight chance of a shower, 18 to 22 degrees. Traffic. Melissa Cornejo is there at the Transport Management Centre. Morning, Melissa.
1: Good morning. On the M1 northbound at Cataract, a truck has broken down just north of Picton Road, and one of two northbound lanes is closed. So take care there. Traffic crews are on site, not causing too many traffic dramas at the moment. All clear on the motorway at Helensburgh after a truck tyre was in a northbound lane earlier. It's just been picked up and moved off the road, so no issues there anymore. Not seeing any traffic delays on Lawrence Hargrave Drive at Coaldale. Trains, some minor delays on the Southern Highlands line. Nothing to mention for the South Coast line. You can plan your trip with the Transport app or go to transportnsw.info. 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
0: Thanks so much, Melissa. Melissa Cornejo there from the Transport Management Centre.
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0: Mark's on the text line, 0467 922 684, if you'd like to send me a text. He says, hello, Mel, read the budget. Punters should put some perspective on the investor changes. Yesterday, Saul, meaning Saul Eslake, who appeared on the program, you might have heard him yesterday after 7.30 yesterday morning. Saul articulated clearly just how good these changes are for Australians, says Mark. In fact, the changes somewhat resolve the issues that the electorate has been complaining about for quite some time, that is, the housing crisis. Any other government would have jacked up the GST and then sold off remaining profit-making assets. The electorate adjusted to John Howard's broken promise of no GST, just adjust, says Mark. Yeah, what do you make of the broken promise argument that the opposition is putting forward now? It's clearly the case. Does it bother you? 1300 973 300. Arthur Warris, the Secretary of the South Coast Labor Council, is on the line. Arthur Warris, good morning.
3: Good morning, Mel.
0: I'm assuming that you're pleased with the government's message that they're trying to redress the balance between how working Australians who draw a wage or a salary are taxed compared to how people who earn income from investments are taxed.
3: Well, certainly that part of the budget, I think, is welcome. It's a step in the right direction. It's not going to fix everything. It's not a fix, but it certainly moves in the right direction. And I think we need to get some perspective on this.

0: the way Australia taxes property investors. There doesn't seem to be much connection
1: there. Well, there does, because check your interest rates, Mel. Check your mortgage. Anyone buying a house today not only has to contend with high prices, ridiculous prices, and property investors who leverage the tax system, which those predominantly younger working Australians pay, to assist people to third, fourth, fifth house. Now, when interest rates are rising, that becomes monumentally bigger task for them. So there is a direct link, as well as the fact that interest rates are eating into their wage rises. So it is all connected, and I'm not saying that even without that, these changes are justified. But, I mean, what has actually changed here? If you're an existing, if you're lucky enough, like people of my age, let's just say, and our generation, who are fortunate enough to be able to buy houses and even an investment property, really, what are you losing? You're not going to go backwards in terms of that. You've made your capital gains. You're not going to be taxed on your previous gains. You're not even going to be able to be affected in terms of your negative gearing. We're talking about people prospectively. So I don't even regard that, frankly, as a broken promise, because the people that it was promised to haven't really changed their situation.
0: What do you make of the grandfathering element of these changes? Because clearly people who are already gaining from the system as it was yesterday will continue to gain from the system into the future in most ways. So what do you make of the grandfathering element? Do you think...
1: I think they're very generous and probably politically necessary to get this through. It's going to be hard enough as it is, given the way the Murdoch media and others are going on with this. But look, ultimately it's a choice. The choice is, do we keep advantaging the boomers and that generation, or do we give young workers a go? And I think on this occasion, the government has said, this problem is only going to get worse, not better. Someone has to break this cycle, and I think that's what they've done. We support that. We think that was necessary. Should have been done a long time ago, in our view, but better late than never, and you need to make that change. And look, ultimately, sure, those who have their investment properties, great, you know, that's important to them. But isn't the future for their children and future generations more important than a wealth creation scheme? Because some of us believe, and I'd like to think that it's the majority of Australians, that having a is more important than actually a wealth creation scheme, that the first step is actually getting everyone in a position that some of us have been more fortunate in our lives to be able to actually buy a home, afford one. And for those of us who have been particularly fortunate in being able to get an investment property, that was a pretty good ride while it lasted. It's time now to prioritise people who can't afford any homes at all. And I think when people think about that, they will come to the same view. This was a promise that was meant to be broken.
0: Arthur Morris, there are a few people who want to have your say, but I wanted to just quickly ask you, because you were very keenly interested in money for AUKUS and for submarines, etc. What did you discover in the budget in that regard?
1: Well, unfortunately, this was a missed opportunity. I mean, this was an opportunity to go the multinational tax corporations that are getting a free ride on the Australian people, getting their tax for free, getting their gas exported for free. They missed an opportunity to tax them at 25%, and we also missed an opportunity to wind back AUKUS. I mean, this is a gift to American arms manufacturers and Donald Trump. I mean, really, is it worth that much to crawl to Donald Trump that we are kicking off thousands of people off the NDIS and hoping that the states pick up the tab, all because we want to give hundreds of billions of dollars to the Americans? We say that's a missed opportunity, particularly for Wollongong. We are very worried about the revelations recently that the sharks are circling Port Kembla. The last thing we want to see is a Trump nuclear base in Port Kembla.
0: Arthur Morris, thanks so much for your thoughts this morning.
1: Thank you.
0: That's the Secretary of the South Coast Labor Council. We've got Tony on the line from Picton. G'day, Tony.
2: Good morning, Mel. How are you going?
0: Yeah, not bad. What do you reckon?
2: Well, two things. Firstly, you know, I think the government has, explained what their change of direction is, and I think that's the most important thing. But

0: You know, they explain what they're doing. But to put this in perspective, you know, when John Howard was in power, he broke so many promises that he categorised them into core and non-core promises.
1: Oh, I remember those core and non-core promises. That's right.
0: So Liberals haven't really got a leg to stand on if they criticise supposed, you know, broken promises.
1: So what is your view, is it, Tony, that if they explain fully and clearly why they've come to a particular decision, do you feel a little like this is something Labor always wanted to do, but they were a bit too scared to say, and then they've seized an opportunity now because they could kind of say, well, there's the war in Iran and it's all a bit scary and we need to do this now. They've just kind of made the most of the opportunity, but it's something they always wanted to do despite telling us that they wouldn't.
0: Well, people judge governments by their ability to manage the economy, and that's the overall view. And if it means moving in different directions from time to time when, you know, circumstances change in the economy, well then, you know, and providing they explain it, and providing it makes sense, which in this case it does, the logic stacks up, you know, they should be supported.
1: Good on you, Tony. Thanks so much for the call. We've got John in Dapto as well. Hi, John.
2: Yeah, g'day, Mel.
1: Yep, what do you reckon?
2: Yeah, thumbs up, mate. No worries at all. I think the move to shore up stock in the long term for young people to get into the housing market through the negative gear reductions is a very positive thing. It's something that the Balls, no other government had to do, and Jim Chalmers stood up there and explained it quite concisely and honestly and transparently, something that the other side of, they've got nothing really. And this is a bold move that's going to take steps to build the country for the young people who are the growing demographic. And look, saying that the war in Iran was an opportunity to do this is irrelevant. This was a bold move by the government and openly taking steps to try and influence stock and all of those current land. I'm an ex-investor myself. I got out of it a couple of years ago. But it was on a new build, and that's the premise here. Existing stock can go to the rental market or for first home buyers. You want people to invest in new builds that can also then add to the future stock. So
1: Yeah. And look, interestingly, John, the thing that a lot of people missed earlier was that you can still deduct losses against your residential property income. You can carry forward those losses to future years, etc., but you just can't deduct those losses from any form of income like wages. Yeah? Does that make sense to
2: Mate, your
1: people?
2: previous caller hit it right, mate. The ride's been pretty good for property investors for many, many years.
1: Yeah.
2: But also, a budget can't please everybody, and I think this is a fairly solid and formative move by the government. And if Angus and his mates and good old Pauline, if they've got anything better, let's see it on the table. I'll put $100 on. I'll put a green ghost out there now that you won't get anything like this from the opposition
1: Well,
2: or One Nation.
1: we'll hear from the opposition leader tomorrow night. But thanks so much, John. Interesting thoughts there from John. Love to hear from you. I've got some great texts as well that I'll get onto soon. But first, how are farmers feeling? Because we know they're sure as heck being stretched because of what's going on in Iran at the moment. Fuel, fertilizer, having such an impact on primary producers across the country. Our Shoalhaven reporter, Charles Rushforth, has been down in Berry talking to Rob McIntosh, a dairy farmer, and talked to him about what was in the budget for farmers.
3: Probably not a lot, to be honest. We already know some of the things that are impacting us by way of fuel, fertilizer, and inflation. But we were hoping for some good news, or at least some conciliatory news with regard to the CPT and also the family trust type of accounts. The idea of getting a fuel reserve is pretty important. Obviously, it needed to be done a long time ago, but we're grateful that government have put sort of $10 million towards getting a fuel reserve. But to be honest, we're still talking 50 days. It's not 90 days, and we've got farmers planning and planting or wanting to plant, getting ready for spring next year for harvest. So just what fuel we'll have and the availability of it and the price next spring will be pretty interesting, I think.
4: Yeah, and we've heard that primary producers will be exempt from some of those new changes to inheritance law and things like that. Is that much of a relief to you?
3: It is, yes. And we're, you know, we're talking to farmers on a day-to-day sort of an issue. You know, the big call for them is, you talk to a contractor, it'll be fuel. If you're talking to farmers that have got an interest rate debt, then it's obviously the interest rate. But inflation just soaks up our current contract prices for our milk contracts to the daily fresh market into Sydney.
4: Yeah, and so that's probably a daily struggle, I imagine, for you. And also here, there are also some big issues with infrastructure. Tell me a little bit about the problems that you've had with heavy vehicles here on your property.
3: Yes, so we're on the south coast, and a lot of our produce, especially hay, grain and fertiliser, comes from western districts of New South Wales. And just currently, the road infrastructure is really insufficient. It's broken down, especially through Kangaroo Valley. The load limit is 23 tonne there. The only really viable road is Picton Road on a regular basis. So now that the Western Sydney distributor out of over the Blue Mountains is struggling to carry heavy vehicles, from Bega right up to the Sydney Metropolitan, there's only one or two east-west transport routes. And so that's a real difficulty for us when you're talking in terms of grain supply, hay supply, and even things like Manildra Company with their products as well, and fertiliser, of course.
4: And the other big one is, I understand that to sell cattle, the closest stockyard, is that in Mossvale, is that right?
3: That's correct, yes. Yeah. So if we're selling cattle through the stockyards from Bega right up to the Illawarra, the only stock sale is at Mossvale. So some of the carriers are telling me that they've got to plan a two-day trip. They can't afford to do it all in one day. It doesn't work for the cattle, it doesn't work for them. So that's obviously increased the overheads for those sorts of people.
4: So looking at the future now, how are you feeling with this budget release? Are you hopeful? Are you apprehensive?
3: Oh, look, the budget really hasn't done a great deal to ease our pain. There's a lot of hurt out there. There's a lot of confusion and discontent about what the future looks, to be honest. Farmer sentiment is not good at the moment. We're lucky in dairy. We've got a regular milk check, and we have a really nice season here on the coast. But we know that there are farmers over the mountain range that have decided not to plant in their early season, just because of the costs, because of the risk. It's a dry season out there, and that will impact us indirectly as well.
1: Oh, that's tough, isn't it? That is Berry Dairy Farmer Rob McIntosh speaking to our Shoalhaven reporter Charles Rushforth. So very nice to hear those sounds of Berry in the background. We'll have lots more coming your way after the news at 7:30. A couple of your texts. I've got quite a few here. I will get on to more after the news. Steve says, good morning, Mel. Read the tax changes. I'm in favour of the changes to the trusts. So this is the 30% minimum tax on discretionary trusts now. However, says Steve, I fear the changes to investment property taxes will have the opposite effect of the stated purpose. House prices won't decrease and the cost of rentals will increase markedly, reckons Steve. The rental market pool will consist of new homes with a higher cost leading to higher rents. I cannot help but wonder if the changes are to raise more tax rather than address the intergenerational gap, reckons Steve. Interesting, Steve. Look, we'll talk about this more. And just quickly, Ian in Bowral. Hi, Mel. I applaud the government for making these small changes for the greater good of the Australian economy. I grew up in Housing Commission. I now own a home, enjoy an investment portfolio, a property and a diversified share portfolio. Can we move on? The rich will always be richer, unless you're an idiot. So boo bloody who, quit the whining. Let's talk about something else, says Ian in Bowral. Oh, too bad. So sad, Ian. We'll keep talking about the budget after the news.
5: Good morning, Penny Burford with ABC Illawarra News. Regional welfare advocates say last night's federal budget has failed to properly support Australians on the lowest incomes despite new tax changes and a $250 worker tax offset. Community industry group CEO Nikki Sloan says the payment will have minimal impact for most Australians. She says the budget has once again overlooked people

0: some increases in perhaps the incentives or the programs that are designed to support that pathway, but we didn't see that this year.
1: Federal Parliament has observed a moment of silence for an Australian Army paratrooper who died during a parachuting training exercise on the south coast. Brooke Chandler reports.
2: 50-year-old Warrant Officer Lachlan Muddle was taking part in a parachute training exercise at the Jervis Bay Airfield south of Nowra when he was involved in a mid-air collision on Monday night. The other paratrooper involved received minor injuries. Defence Minister Richard Marles told Parliament yesterday the ADF had lost one of its finest servicemen.
3: He was a seriously experienced Special Forces soldier.
2: Opposition leader Angus Taylor said the officer had made the ultimate sacrifice.
3: Once again, we're reminded ever so cruelly about the costs of serving one's country.
2: All ADF parachuting operations have been suspended nationwide while investigations continue.
1: And member for South Coast Liza Butler says Warrant Officer Muddle's death is a tragic reminder of the courage and commitment shown by the men and women who wear National Service uniforms. The criminal trial of a Catholic priest who served at Wollongong Parishes has been aborted. Grace Crivellaro reports.
4: Martin Mai had been defending allegations he sexually assaulted a 20-year-old university student in a trial that has collapsed after 7 days of evidence. The 12-person jury was discharged on Tuesday morning for reasons subject to a non-publication order. The 56-year-old man was defending a charge of sexual intercourse without consent, relating to an alleged incident in August 2019. A new trial date was scheduled for November.
1: To the weather, partly cloudy today with a very high chance of showers, tops of 20 in Wollongong, Bowral 14 and 19 in Nowra. That's ABC Illawarra News.
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7: Hello and good morning. Much to the chagrin of Ian from Bowral, we will continue talking about the budget this morning. It only happens once a year, and this one is particularly significant. There are some changes, some long-standing changes, that will affect the way people deal with their finances. Do you think that this budget does enough to help young people get into the housing market? Anyone who knows young people knows that for many of them, they are feeling completely without hope. Hope of any prospect of ever owning their own home. There is certainly a generational divide in this country. Do you think the changes that the federal government announced in the budget last night will go anyway? Will go far enough to try to solve that problem. We will talk about the budget some more. We'll be joined by the member for Gilmore, Fiona Phillips, in just a moment. We'll also hear from Business Illawarra, and I've got plenty of texts from you giving me your thoughts on the budget. I'd love to hear from you, though. Very nice to hear your voice always. 1300 973 300. You heard the weather there from Penny. Some showers about today, certainly, and then some more showers tomorrow, but the likelihood of showers really easing off as we head towards the weekend, and it'll start to warm up once we hit Saturday as well. Let's take a look at the traffic. Not too bad on the roads as far as I can tell, so I'll keep an eye on things for you here, but actually looking really good this morning. No real accidents, no incidents, no congestion, things actually moving reasonably freely on the M1 Princes Motorway as well. So 1300 973 300 is also the number to call if you see anything while you're out and about that we can share with everybody this morning. Let's take a quick look at some of your texts. Michael says, good morning, Mel. The environment in which we operate is complex and dynamic. If you accept the broken promise argument, it means governments shouldn't respond to changed circumstances. What is more important is good policy, says Michael. As a boomer who has benefited from negative gearing and the discount on the capital gains tax, I believe the system is unfair and should be changed. Younger people need a fair go, and that is important for our social cohesion. Here we've got a Karen in Mount Keira says, I agree with many previous texts. Let's not waste time on broken promises, which all politicians do. I think we have to look to the future. We cannot feed the increasing equity divide, which is a looming peril for Australia, reckons Karen in Mount Keira. Mark Croxford in Kiama, after comparing the main media coverage, so the mainstream media coverage with the budget papers, Mark says, my basic take, different outlets heard different things, but the same pressure shift sits underneath. There'll be some small worker relief

0: Investors will be hit harder, the NDIS tightened, housing promises and no guarantee households will feel real relief, is Mark's take. And keep your texts coming through. Here's one final one before we chat to the member for Gilmore. Hi, ABC Illawarra. It's sad that the government's solution to the wealth gap is to take money off those who've saved it. What has increasing tax on share investments got to do with housing affordability? In reality, it's just divisive spin to provide a cover story to increase taxes, reckons this texter. The Australian Financial Review headline has this morning, it says, income taxes are the highest in 30 years. How about doing something to lift those who would benefit from it up instead of knocking others down? We now have record low productivity in this country. Shame they have zero ideas or interest for positive change, says that texter. So keep your thoughts coming in. 1300 973 300 is the number to call. Let's now say a very good morning to Labor's member for Gilmore, Fiona Phillips. Fiona Phillips, thanks so much for joining us this morning.
1: Thank you. Good morning to everyone.
0: Just before we talk about the budget, we should really touch on the tragic death of the soldier during the parachute training exercise at the Jervis Bay airfield. It was just dreadful. When did you hear the news?
1: Yes, yesterday morning, and look, absolutely tragic and heartbreaking. And of course, the ADF Parachuting School is in the electorate of Gilmore. They are the most wonderful bunch of ADF members and everyone involved with the school. So my heart really goes out to everybody there. I know that they will be feeling it, and of course, the condolences to Warrant Officer Class. To Lachlan Muddle's family and all his ADF mates, which are many.
0: Yeah, you're quite familiar with that facility, aren't you? I mean, you've spent some time there and even jumped out of a plane yourself, so you know that they are a really tight-knit group there.
1: Oh, they absolutely are, and the training that they undertake is... Oh, it is just amazing what they do. And as I said, my heart goes out to them. It's just tragic and heartbreaking.
0: And we know that there will be plenty of investigations. And as we heard much earlier this morning, that will go on for some time, this being the second such parachuting death of an ADF member in the past couple of years. So we'll keep people abreast of that as it unfolds. But let's move on to the budget now. Fiona Phillips, look... The opposition expected to make a lot in the coming days, particularly when Angus Taylor, the leader of the opposition, gets up tomorrow night to deliver his budget in reply speech. The opposition expected to make a lot of the fact that this is a broken promise. It is, isn't it? The changes to negative gearing and capital gains tax discounts?
1: Well, I think, look, a lot of listeners would agree that it's just getting harder and harder for young people to get into the housing market. And we can't ignore that. We can't ignore that at all. And, look, I'm a mum, I'm a grandmother, and I know that there's plenty of people out there that are concerned about their children, their grandchildren. And these changes announced in the budget will be there to help level that playing field for our first home buyers into the future. So I think it's something, it's a difficult sort of decision. It's a difficult budget. It's difficult times. But this is about real reform that will help people into the future.
0: There has been some criticism of a lack of support or anything really in the budget for people who are on some form of government assistance. We've heard some aged pensioners already. We know from some advocacy groups as well, they are very disappointed about the lack of anything in the budget for people on the really lowest end of the income spectrum, those who rely on government assistance, on Newstart, etc. Why is there nothing like that in the budget when we know everyone's doing it so tough?
1: Well, look, everyone is doing it tough. There's no doubt about that. And that's what this budget focuses on, responsible relief where we can. And I would argue, particularly through the health measures in the budget, that there is quite a lot of relief there for people where we can. We've made the Medicare urgent care clinics permanent. We've seen the new clinic open at Nowra, which has seen well over 2,000 people in the first 2 months alone. The clinic at Batemans Bay, which has seen well over 20,000 people. There's a whole range of features. There's more aged care beds, which

0: we know is a very pressing issue in our region. There's more aged care packages, there's cheaper medicines, there's more bulk billing GPs. So we're definitely providing that relief to people where we can, including aged pensioners and people on fixed incomes. So it's not an easy time. But what we have to do is have measures as well that will help put downward pressure on inflation, and that's that cost of living relief where we can. And it is difficult, but there is relief there.
1: I'm just wondering what your expectation is. If we just go back to housing for a moment, and something that's probably quite particular to your electorate as well, there have been mixed views on how much the changes are going to increase the number of young people who can get into the housing market. How many investors will actually exit the market? How many new first-time home buyers will enter the market? What kind of a difference do you think it will make in an electorate like Gilmore, where you have so many holiday houses, investment properties, and young people really struggling to get a foothold? What do you anticipate might happen to the holiday house market, the short-term rental accommodation market in your electorate?
0: So I think it's important to remember that going forward, what we're doing is limiting negative gearing for residential property so it can be used for new builds. So what we're doing is changing the dial to encourage a greater supply, and that will help even out that playing field, particularly for new home buyers. So you can still negatively gear, it's just for new builds. So I think that's a good thing because supply is the big issue. When people walk through my office or I see them out and about, that's what they say. We want to be able to buy a property. So I think that's a really important feature of this budget. I think, as I've said before, I think one of the pressing issues, and I know that myself as a mum, when we've got so many smaller communities, there's just so much pressure there because of that investment. And what it's doing is squeezing people out of being able to live in many of our villages. And that is a huge issue. So I think actually evening that out a bit as we move forward, and it's not going to happen overnight, it's going to take a long time, but it will help bring back those communities in those villages to help them thrive more, bringing more families back. And it's the families back in our villages that helps the local shops and local jobs. So I think that, to me, that they are going to be the main benefits that we will see. And as I said, being able to see, I mean, we sometimes, we can take for granted that we have a house. We've got younger people where it's becoming harder and harder. And, it's not about us, it's about our future generations, our younger people, people coming through. And we have to stand up and we have to do something about it. And that's what this budget does.
1: We're about to hear from the Director of Business Illawarra, Coralie McCarthy. She's had some criticism for the budget, including the fact that there isn't much in there for infrastructure for our region. And she pays particular attention to the Housing Enabling Infrastructure Package, $500 million, which sounds like a lot, but she says we here in the Illawarra and Shoalhaven could spend all of that on our own without anyone else in regional Australia seeing a cent of it. So what about this criticism of really not much infrastructure for the Illawarra Shoalhaven in terms of federal government investment in this budget at all?
0: Well, we've got a massive amount of infrastructure already happening in the Gilmore electorate and along the south coast. The Jervis Bay flyover is not far from opening. The Milton Ulladulla bypass is going ahead. We've got the early planning for the Nowra bypass. So there's a whole host of infrastructure happening. But just on the Housing Australia Future Fund, we're already seeing properties coming through, important properties as part of that Housing Australia Future Fund. And what this budget does is give more funding for enabling infrastructure. We've never seen this scale. This is huge. And so this budget does provide more assistance in terms of housing for investment to that enabling infrastructure, but also it supports first home buyers getting into the housing market as well.
1: Fiona Phillips, I really appreciate your time this morning. Thank you very much.
0: Thank you.
1: That is the member for Gilmore, Fiona Phillips. Well, as we have been hearing in the news, Business Illawarra's Director Coralie McCarthy is critical of some aspects of the budget. She spoke to our reporter Kelly Fuller last night.
2: My first thoughts really are around housing and just disappointment, because while they're talking about $2 billion and that sounds lovely in theory, when we released our housing advocacy paper not that long ago, we've got $1.6 billion worth of infrastructure needed here in the Illawarra and South Coast alone, and we can deliver close to 55,000 homes if we have that infrastructure. So to say in perspective $2 billion and 65,000 homes nationwide, it just falls so short. And for a government that's really led on housing, to not deliver the supply side to support the industry who are trying to invest in it is just disappointing.
3: So the Minister, Catherine King's infrastructure project, says that of that $2 billion enabling infrastructure, $500 million will be quarantined for regional Australia. But your point is, you know, we could spend that alone just in the Illawarra, South Coast, Southern Highlands.
2: We could spend that just in Narrabombaderry, let alone the Illawarra, South Coast and Southern Highlands. I mean, we've got Mittagong and Colovale. They've got 3,000 homes, but they're calling out they need $145 million. Then in Narrabombaderry, 6,500 homes, but it needs $80 million. Kiama needs $16 million for another 2,000 homes. It's just, the list goes on, and I could give you a list as long as your arm. And I think the importance of the growth that we have here in the region with the land of BlueScope, with the development of the Western Sydney Airport, to not even put Picton Road on a list as nationally significant in one of the region's largest growing areas of the state, and with 40,000 businesses, it feels like they're not really taking the region seriously.
3: Yes, so to that broader infrastructure picture, I'm still going through the detail, but I haven't been able to find very much spending for other non-housing related infrastructure projects in the region.
2: There's definitely some road projects that they call nationally significant, but none of them here. They've invested ongoing amounts of money into central Western Sydney, but nothing here. They're calling the Western Sydney Rail Link the Southwest Link, but it really is the Southwest Link of Western Sydney Central. Certainly doesn't come here to the coast. So the big picture thinking around how we connect to that airport, how we leverage that growth, how we make sure that the houses that are built in Appin are available for workers here on the coast, and that the job opportunities from 200 hectares of land in BlueScope currently being released is leveraged into the region, it's not even considered in the funding allocation.
3: The other sort of obvious big picture item is the sort of reframing of how the government's viewing the tax system to really much more target the passive earners and to refocus on providing betterment for wage earners. We knew it was coming. There was all the forecasting of the changes to negative gearing and capital gains tax, but this suggestions will put 75,000 new homeowners into the market over the next decade. What do you make of that realignment?
2: Oh, look, I guess I understand the theory. I really do. I just think we need to keep realistic conversations around what we are here on the South Coast and Highlands. We've got a huge amount. Every real estate agent we talk to has investors, or actually people relocating, I should say, from Sydney, Western Sydney and Canberra, because we can work from home now. So within a 2.5-3 hour drive, we've got three major population centres, the people who can just commute 2 days a week and then work on the coast. And that is beautiful for our region, it's beautiful for our communities, but it means the demand for our housing is significant. And we have 50%, just about 50% of our houses in the Illawarra are rental accommodation. So if you consider that even 20% of that goes back onto the market, and that 20%, a large amount, is bought by out-of-region people relocating here, then what we have is a significant problem with locals who not only can't afford rent, but they can't afford to buy. And I think we need to have a common sense approach. So I hope it works. I'm really sceptical here because the demand we have is just so high, and I'm really worried about our housing, our rental supply.
3: And anything else for business that you've been able to find?
2: I guess the permanent extension of the interest asset write-off, which we did see reported earlier in the week, is great for business. It gives them a surety. They can do that write-off up to $20,000, which is great. Smaller business are going to probably benefit from some of the broadening reforms around the tax incentive offsets, which we're still looking for some detail in. And then the two-year loss carryback will be great for companies earning up to $1 billion. So that means if they run at a loss this year, they can actually take it off their tax bill from last year, which will be, I think, really help cost cost of doing business in the short term. And then, but then there's still some things that are really waiting.

0: obviously they scrapped the rail inland corridors up in the north of the region. The electric vehicle concessions seem like a bit of a worry to me. Tourism businesses are going to be impacted with outbound passenger movement changes to the charges there over the next 12 months. We've seen our regional airport fold with their provider, so that remains a hot topic for us.
1: That's Coralie McCarthy, the Director of Business Illawarra, speaking to our reporter, Kelly Fuller. Brian in Blackbutt on the text, hi Mel, they have done something for aged pensioners, says Brian. They've removed the government rebate on medical for over 65s. This is said a little facetiously by Brian, adding $1,000 per annum to medical. No real relief coming. So Brian's talking about, removing that $1,000, the rebate for private health insurance for over 65s. So that will certainly hit some people hard as well. Sue's on the line in Tomorong. Hey, Sue.
2: Hi, Mel. How are you this morning?
1: I'm well. What did you want to say?
2: Well, I just want to say to poor old baby boomers, we seem to be getting a slapping now, you know. And I mean, I, for one, you know, we're all in our probably 70s, late 70s now. And, you know, we came through some really hard times. I mean, my parents never owned a home. We had nothing to rub together. In those days, the mothers, as soon as they became pregnant or married, they couldn't go to work for a start. And our families all lived to live for the future. So we were taught to bank. We were taught to work hard, to say no to things that are available. The youngsters today seem to live now, which is wonderful. It's just wonderful. I have children in their 46s, 48s with grandkids, and it's wonderful. But to watch living now, it's a whole different kettle of fish. Yeah. We never are home. When I was a young mother with children of 8 and 10, the interest rates were up to 18%.
1: Very different perspectives, hey, Sue. Yeah.
2: We lived to save for our older age. And now the young people seem to live now in the hope of getting it from their parents and grandparents in the older age. I know that they haven't been responsible for that, but that's what's happening. And I think it's very sad, really.
1: And the thing is, Sue, I agree with you about baby boomers. Baby boomers have done nothing wrong. They've just taken advantage of a system that was probably well-intentioned. But I guess people are now saying that it's maybe had some slightly perverse outcomes that are affecting some parts of the community more than others. So I don't know.
2: And of course, watch our children. I mean, my children go out to dinner and spend $300 or $400 on a dinner for four or six. If you go to some of the big parks to go and play as a family.
1: I know, and I bet you look at it and go, heck, we could never do. I mean, my mum always says, we had one bottle of wine on a Saturday night. That was it. Well, you know, that was their luxury. Yeah.
2: Well, your parents were very lucky because mine didn't have two bob to put together, mate.
1: But yeah.
2: We were taught to bank and not to have big eyes and to grope and grasp.
1: Yeah, so let's not pit one generation against another. But, yeah, I appreciate your call, Sue. Thank you.
2: God bless you. Bye.
1: See ya. Bye. That's Sue in Tomorong. Rory McDonald is on the line. G'day, Rory.
3: Hello, Mel. How are you?
1: I'm very well, thanks. Where are you?
3: So I'm at the Cubberra Cafe here at Helensburgh this morning, and I've just dropped in, and there are three guys here, David, Rod and Nick, and I just sort of pulled up a pew here at the cafe just to get, you know, some reaction to what the federal budget was last night. I've got David, Rod and Nick here with me. Guys, good morning. Do you come here to the Cubberra Cafe often?
4: Yes, mate. Great coffee, great community, great place to be.
3: Yeah. And you come here once a week type sort of thing and catch up. Yeah. All right. So did you watch the federal budget last night?
4: I did it. I was too busy enjoying sport with my youngest son, but I've done a little bit of homework this morning.
3: And what do you think of it?
4: Well, as a middle-income earner, I think it's probably okay. Biggest concern for me is my investment strategy for my superannuation. Sounds like there are a few changes to do with property ownership and negative gearing that we might need to think about that might change how we look at stuff. I'm pleased that it looks like there's some relief for some lower-income earners with a lower tax bracket.
3: Yep.
4: But overall, sort of investing for the future at my age is probably the thing that captures my attention the most.
3: And look, the budget is about helping younger people. Well, that's what the pitch of the government is. Do you think that's a good thing? Is that something that you're pleased to hear that they're looking at?
5: Yeah, certainly they should be supporting younger people and younger workers, particularly, that are coming through. And

0: sounds like that's part of the tax they're put forward. But really, they need to look at the country as a whole. And really, the bigger picture is how do they support workers, particularly in manufacturing, and in regards to young people, apprenticeships, so how they can support apprentices coming through in the industries that we need in this country. I've supported Labor for a long time, but I'm concerned that recent times that they're moving away from supporting the worker and they're focused more on getting votes more than looking after the country in a more productive way. I didn't watch the budget last night. I was a little bit fearful that it's going to be a bit of a mess, and I kind of didn't need it last night. So, but yeah, I am hopeful for this country, and
1: That's great. Yeah. Guys, look, thank you very much for giving us your thoughts. Mel, there you go. That's some thoughts here from the Cupbearer Cafe at Helensburg.
2: Very interesting. Thanks so much, Rory. Rory McDonald, our fearless leader here at ABC Illawarra, just grabbing some people on the way into work. Interesting thoughts on the text here. Jim in Shoalhaven Heads, Gen X have 39% of investment properties and boomers only 20%. So will people stop blaming them? Yeah, Jim, I think a lot of boomers offload their investment properties to pay for aged care and pass on their wealth, etc. Garth says in Mossvale, hi Mel, I bought an investment property in the Highlands 20 plus years ago. It's a fibro house that's in need of a lot of upkeep. Maybe now after these new capital gains changes, I can do a knockdown rebuild and be better off. I don't know if it applies if you knock down a rebuild. I don't think so, Garth. Not sure, something interesting to look into though. Thanks for all your thoughts this morning. It's now 8 o'clock. It's news time.
3: It's 8 o'clock. Good morning. Tony Matthews with ABC News. The federal government says its major budget backflip will help 75,000 people buy their first home over the next decade. Political reporter Evelyn Manfield explains.
4: Treasurer Jim Chalmers says young Australians have been getting a raw deal, struggling to purchase their first home. So he's overhauling tax breaks for investors, despite the PM repeatedly ruling this out in the run-up to last year's election.
5: And these challenges will become more and more serious if we neglect them for longer.
4: If investors are already negatively gearing a property, they can continue to do so. So too those who buy a new build. The government is expecting property prices to still grow, but at a slower rate. The budget also includes a $250 yearly tax break for workers from 2028.
3: Independent member for McKellar on Sydney's Northern Beaches, Sophie Scomps, has welcomed the changes to negative gearing in last night's budget. However, Dr. Scomps says no new announcement on taxing gas exports is a big issue, as well as the impacts of climate change. With David Attenborough's 100th birthday recently, Dr. Scomps says it's a reminder that nature is heavily reliant on food and water.
6: The Treasurer did not mention the words nature or climate change in his speech at all last night, and there's very little in the way for protecting nature in the budget.
3: The National Secretary of the Community and Public Sector Union, Melissa Donnelly, says the budget is a mixed bag for public servants.
7: We're pleased to see in this budget that overall public sector staffing levels have been maintained. However, this budget does not stop the job cuts that are already progressing in key agencies like the Department of Health, the Department of Home Affairs, the Department of Social Services.
3: The National Rural Health Alliance says it'll push for regional areas to receive a large proportion of the funding available under the Thriving Kids program. As part of the budget, the federal government is investing $2 billion in the program for children under 8 with autism or developmental delays who need low to moderate support. It's set to begin in late 2026 as part of the government's plan to rein in spending on the NDIS. Susie Teagan says the Health Alliance will advocate for regional kids to be mandated in any funding agreement.
8: We are hoping that the federal government will work constructively with the state government and mandate that a large percentage of this Thriving Kids funding will actually be provided to rural communities rather than it all going to the city.
3: Iran says its finger is on the trigger to resume fighting with the US and Israel in the event the fragile ceasefire in their war collapses. Middle East correspondent Matthew Doran reports.

0: The US president said yesterday that the truce was on life support in a fiery response to what he labelled as a totally unacceptable position from Iran on the latest proposal to formally end the war. An Iranian government spokesperson has now said Iran is waiting with its finger on the trigger, even though its main outlook is towards a lasting peace. As has been the case ever since the ceasefire was first announced, the sticking points in negotiations are the future of Iran's nuclear ambitions and control over the Strait of Hormuz, with the Qatari Prime Minister once again calling for the shipping channel not to be weaponized in war.
1: An independent Israeli investigation has published details of systematic, widespread sexual violence by Hamas and other Palestinian armed groups during the October 7 attack. The 300-page report concludes that rapes, sexual assault and sexual torture were intended to maximise pain and suffering. While the UN and others have published reports on sexual violence during the attack in 2023, in which about 1,200 people were killed and more than 250 taken hostage, this is the most comprehensive. It draws on hundreds of filmed interviews with survivors and witnesses and more than 10,000 photographs and videos filmed by attackers. And Australian cyclist Caden Groves has pulled out of the Giro d'Italia to recover from the injuries he suffered in a high-speed multi-rider crash on the first stage of the race. The 27-year-old withdrew from the race 40 kilometres into the fourth stage in southern Italy. To the weather for New South Wales, scattered showers along the coast and on the ranges, more frequent about the north coast and the adjacent coastal ranges, isolated showers in the far west. Sydney's weather, cloudy with the very high chance of showers today and a top of 21 degrees. ABC News.
2: Good morning, welcome to AM. I'm Melissa Clark in Canberra, coming to you from Ngunnawal country and acknowledging other custodians. On today's program, can the housing market and the tax system be fairer across generations? Today, Prime Minister Anthony Albanese and Opposition Leader Angus Taylor are my guests. Also, what are Australians making of last night's federal budget?
3: With the constant inflation and everything like that, we do start to wonder how we're going to afford housing and things like that.
4: Taxing people because they've been fortunate enough to earn money seems like a penalty.
2: And superpower diplomacy. Can an historic summit between Donald Trump and Xi Jinping help restore global stability? A crackdown on tax breaks for property investors and family trusts are among the key measures unveiled in last night's federal budget. The reforms will fund fresh tax cuts for workers, but represent a broken election promise. As the Coalition vows to oppose the changes, Treasurer Jim Chalmers says it's the right time for reform. Political reporter Sarah Temevska has more.
5: We give a call to the Treasurer.
6: Yeah.
7: Speaker, this is the most important and ambitious budget in decades.
8: After months of speculation, Jim Chalmers' fifth budget still managed to deliver some surprises.
7: Tonight we choose the hard road of reform, not the path of least resistance.
8: Tackling investors to deliver more equitable housing. From next July, negative gearing will only apply to new builds, and investors will only be able to deduct rental loss from property-based income rather than their wages. The other big change is to capital gains tax, the tax break on profits made when selling an asset like property or shares. The current 50% discount will be scrapped, and instead, from next July, the tax will apply to the profits minus inflation at a minimum 30% tax rate. Here's economist Chris Richardson.
9: In the broad, there are good and much needed changes here. I'm just not convinced that they are sufficient.
8: The changes are projected to help 75,000 first home buyers enter the market and curb house price growth by 2%. But they also represent a broken election promise. Jim Chalmers says it's a risk Labor was willing to take.
7: I think people will be most focused on the positive change that we're making in the tax system and in the housing market.
8: Another key plank of Labor's tax package, taxing family trusts at a minimum 30% rate, though primary producers will be exempt. The combined tax package is expected to raise $77 billion in revenue over the decade. Shadow Treasurer Tim Wilson says the opposition won't support the reforms.
10: At the end of the day, the government

0: has put forward a budget that's about broken promises, higher taxes, lower living standards and fewer homes.
1: But the Coalition will support a new tax cut for workers. A permanent tax offset of $250 will kick in from July 2028 and an instant tax deduction of $1,000 from next year. Labor says it means Australians will keep more of what they earn. Here's the Shadow Treasurer again.
0: Let's be realistic. Every time the government puts forward a measure like that, it's outstripped by inflation.
1: In the broader sense, the economic picture is being complicated by war in the Middle East. While the budget's benefiting from higher gas prices at the moment, the downside risk of a protracted conflict is significant. Under a worst-case scenario, inflation could peak at 7% this year, driving up unemployment and eating away at wages. Government debt is still on track to exceed $1 trillion next year, though Labor says it's found $64 billion in savings. The NDIS is doing most of the heavy lifting. Plans to curb the scheme's growth are projected to save the budget $185 billion over the decade. Chris Richardson says there's no doubt this is an ambitious budget, but more could have been done.
2: You look at the things that weren't touched, everything from gas taxes through to the disaster that is our taxation of cigarettes, through to the silly money, extra money that we pay Western Australia. Again, we have done too little for too long, and Australia needs to change.
3: Economist Chris Richardson there, ending Sarah Temevska's story. Now, those changes to tax breaks used by property investors are dominating discussions about the budget this morning. Advocacy groups and unions have welcomed the government tackling the difficulty young people have finding and affording their first home. But it's not been without pushback. Bridget Fitzgerald reports.
4: The government says its budget is aimed at addressing intergenerational inequity. These students welcome the sentiment but can't quite see how it'll help them.
5: Growing up with the constant inflation and everything like that, we do start to wonder how we're going to afford housing and things like that in the future.
6: When you move out and you want to start a life and you want to get that independence, which I think by the time you're 20 everyone wants to do, your rent's so high that you're not even able to save for that house.
4: The government hopes the changes to negative gearing and the capital gains tax, along with money for infrastructure to support new housing, will help 75,000 more Australians buy their first home. 61-year-old Julianne says it's a good idea that's come too late.
7: It won't really affect me because I don't have enough money to actually purchase my own property. And I'm in that terrible rental cycle.
4: However, 54-year-old Rob, who works in the building industry, doesn't think the changes are fair to investors.
8: Taxing people because they've been fortunate enough to earn money and invest it and so forth seems like a penalty to those who have worked hard enough to get the money.
4: Property Council CEO Mike Zorbas is pleased the capital gains tax discount and access to negative gearing will remain for investors who buy new builds. But he warns there's no guarantee the changes will boost supply.
9: They're a big roll of the dice that I hope is successful in creating new homes. But our previous modelling suggests not. Our previous modelling suggests that they will have a contractionary impact.
4: But Melinda Salento, the head of the Committee for Economic Development of Australia, says she thinks the changes will be a net positive for the housing market.
10: It's grandfathering, it's focusing on making sure that we continue to support the supply of housing. And that's really important because for so long what we've seen is measures that have actually continued to boost demand for housing in order to get people into the market. And what we really need to do is see the supply of housing picked up.
4: When it comes to cost of living relief, 13 million working Australians will receive a permanent $250 tax offset, although it won't start until 2027-28. Michelle O'Neill is the president of the Australian Council of Trade Unions.
11: Workers are still, you know, 4.5% behind where they were, their wages, than in 2021. So we've got more catching up to do. The good thing about the $250 tax offset, it really does advantage lower paid workers because it's a more significant part of your wage, the lower paid you are. So we think that's a clever measure.
4: Australian Industry Group CEO Innes Willocks disagrees.
12: The income tax changes don't shift the dial. They're not structural reform.
4: And in the face of global economic challenges, Innes Willocks says this budget fails to make the changes needed to help business.
12: This budget could have done more.

0: overall, the government recognises tough times ahead. It might have worked as a budget 3 months ago, but we worry about the year ahead.
1: Innes Willicks from the Australian Industry Group, ending that report by Bridget Fitzgerald with the help of Annie Guest and Isabel Massali. You're listening to AM, where it's 13 minutes past 8. The federal government will need to convince voters its tax plan will shift the dial on generational fairness, will not make older Australians losers in the process, and justify breaking an election promise. Anthony Albanese spoke to me a short time ago. Prime Minister,

0: Thank you for joining AM this morning.
1: Good to be with you, Melissa.
0: Now, we've just heard about the details of the changes to negative gearing and capital gains and trusts. Do you have a mandate for this, given you ruled it out at the election?
1: Well, we have changed our position, Melissa, but we want to produce a budget in the first year of this term that's about resilience and reform. The truth is that we've thrown everything at the housing supply issue, but young people still aren't getting a crack. So we need to make sure that we don't say goodbye to the Australian dream this generation. We can't develop into a society where you can determine how successful people are by whether they're homeowners, some to own multiple properties, and others that are simply locked out of the market.
0: There is significant grandfathering across these tax changes. Does it actually go far enough to really shift the dial to achieve that aim?
1: It does. 75,000 people will be able to enter the housing market directly as a result of these changes.
0: That's over 10 years. That's not a lot each year.
1: What it will do is to make a substantial difference by giving people that opportunity to aspire to their own home. It will also, of course, boost supply over time as well. Everyone is grandfathered in the current system, so if you have an investment property, you'll continue to be able to do it. Existing rules will continue to apply for as long as you have that investment. But the difference is people will still be allowed to do that. But by doing it for just new supply, they'll not only be investing in their own future, they'll be investing in the future of the nation as well by ensuring that supply is added to.
0: There's a lot of complexity in the system now if these changes pass through Parliament, and particularly when it comes to capital gains tax. I mean, some assets that have been held for a long time, they could have three different systems of capital gains tax treatment. Are you creating an accountant's picnic?
1: We're not. What we are doing, though, is making sure that we grandfather changes so that we didn't want people who have made decisions to be disadvantaged. I think that's a fair thing to do. But going forward as well, take, for example, when it comes to negative gearing, the average time is around about 5 years before people either dispose of a property or it becomes positively geared. But we do have to have a transition, and that's because we wanted to look after people who had made decisions based upon a system that had been there for a while, but a system that increasingly simply wasn't working.
0: These changes will help fund the Working Australians tax offset so that people earning a wage or a salary get an extra $250 in their tax return. You've previously put in place other income tax cuts in stages. Why don't you just bite the bullet and index tax brackets?
1: What we've done, Mel, is have five different tax reductions, and they all add up to making a substantial difference.
0: It could be a much simpler system if you just index the tax brackets, though. So why not do that?
1: What we have done with the way that we've designed the Working Australian Tax Offset is designed so that it benefits people who actually work. We also, of course, have the reduction in the first marginal tax rate that we're doing on July 1 this year, and then again July 1 next year. And the other thing we're doing to simplify the system is the $1,000 instant tax deduction. And what that will do, of course, is for all those people who don't have an accountant, don't want to go through the complexities, they'll get that automatic deduction every year.
0: There are around 4 million Australians who fall below the income tax-free threshold. That's a lot of part-time and casual workers. They're probably the ones who could really do with a bit of assistance to help with cost of living, and they'll miss out. Why do those working Australians miss out on this support?
1: Well, if they fall below the tax-free threshold, they literally are not paying tax by definition. So it's pretty hard to provide tax cuts to people who don't pay tax.
0: In your view, this isn't about helping people with cost of living. It's purely around a tax reduction measure. It's not a cost of living support measure.
1: No, well, you can do both, and in this case, it does both.
0: But it's a cost of living measure that will help not the most needy.
1: Well, it does help working people who

0: low and middle income earners. It helps them very directly, like our other measures have.
1: Prime Minister, the budget figures and these plans, they're predicated on oil supplies improving mid-year and having the consequences of the Iran war washing through the economy by mid-next year. Is that the government's hope, or is that your expectation that things will be on the improvement in a couple of months' time?
0: Well, Melissa, that is the Treasury forecast, but we have been upfront about the uncertain times that we're in. But of course, this conflict, we're not protagonists in it. But I think the government has shown that we can act to protect Australians from the worst of the impact up to this point by the fact that there is more fuel in Australia today than there was on February 28th. And that's due to the range of direct interventions we've done, whether it be changing fuel standards, whether it be the releasing of 20% of the fuel reserve, whether it is a reduction in fuel excise or the arrangements that we've put in place to secure additional fuel supply through Export Finance Australia. These measures are working. And in addition to that, Australians are doing their bit by not storing additional fuel that they don't need, which we did see with the demand spike post February 28 in the immediate weeks after before Easter.
1: Prime Minister, thank you very much for speaking with AM this morning.
0: Thanks very much, Melissa. Have a great day.
1: The government will be relying on the support of the Greens to get the changes through Parliament, given the Coalition is rejecting key elements of the plan. The Leader of the Opposition joined me earlier. Angus Taylor, thanks very much for speaking to AM this morning.
2: Great to be with you, Mel.
1: Are there any parts of these tax changes that the Coalition would be willing to support?
2: Well, we're certainly not going to support Labor's broken promises, their higher taxes, their lower living standards and their fewer homes, Mel, because that's what this budget contains. We will support the small business measures, particularly around investment, accelerated depreciation for small businesses. That's a policy we took to the last election. And we do support investment in housing infrastructure. Again, a measure we took to the last election that Labor is including here. But what we will never support is their broken promises, the highest taxing budget and government in history, living standards where the typical Australian $32,000 a year worse off under Labor since they've come to power. And the extraordinary thing is that they admit in their own budget papers that their tax changes are going to bring about fewer homes being built. And that's the opposite of what we need.
1: The budget papers show that the changes around negative gearing, capital gains and the trust will dampen investment, so 35,000 fewer homes. But the government points to what they're proposing with the local infrastructure fund, saying that would add 65,000 homes. So you have a net increase if you take it all together. As a combined package, is there not merit in a total positive outcome of new supply if you take the budget proposal as a whole?
2: Well, they're mimicking our proposal we took to the last election. Of course, we support that and we're glad that they've copied us on it. But the whole point they were making for weeks is that somehow whacking Australians with taxes, they're going to achieve this kind of intergenerational equity. What their own papers say is those taxes will reduce the supply of homes, Mel. And of course, if you have less...
1: They're also saying that those changes will see a number of properties shift from being available to investors to new home buyers. So that's not new supply, but that does address the difficulty many young Australians have getting into the market. Isn't there benefit to that shift from investors to owner-occupiers?
2: Well, a couple of things I'd say about that. The first is they admit that this is going to drive up rents. Be less supply, higher rents. The numbers on owner occupation are 7,500 a year, if you believe them, 7,500 a year. That's 0.1% increase, Mel. It will make no material difference to young Australians. In the end, if supply is being hit by higher taxes, the problem's not being solved. And the real issue here is we have a complete imbalance under Labor between the net overseas migration numbers, the increase in our population, and the supply of houses. And their own targets have been missed by huge numbers. I mean, so if the net overseas migration, 2 million people in just two parliamentary terms. That's in the budget papers. It keeps going up. And they're missing their housing targets by 70,000 a year. No wonder young Australians can't get into a home. And it must change.
1: Can I return to the proposed changes to capital gains tax, negative gearing and trusts, which really is the centrepiece of this budget? Presuming the government can pass it through Parliament with the support of the Greens, would a future coalition government seek to repeal it?
2: Well, can I start by saying we're going to fight every day to prevent this from happening in the first place. That's our starting point.
1: Indeed, but the Greens have been pretty sympathetic about this proposal, so chances are the government can get it through. So you need to consider if it's something you would repeal.
2: Let's see, because if you take their small business taxation, for instance, they're saying they're going to do a review because they realise there's a whole lot of criticism they've had. They're going to do a review of their own capital gains tax. Again, huge amount of criticism around investors, particularly small businesses and growth investors. We need that investment. So we don't even know what final form this is going to come in. What I do know is we are dead opposed to those increases and we'll fight them.
1: And are you opposed to the tax cuts, the Working Australian tax offset that is being funded by those tax cuts? Are you opposed to that measure?
2: Well, you know, the real problem with that, we support the $250, if that's what you're talking about.
1: Yes.
2: But let's be clear about this. With inflation running where it is, that is lost through bracket creep, through increased taxes, in 6 months.
1: But you support more money going out the door, but not the measures that help save and deliver more to the budget to be able to afford that kind of cash handout?
2: Well, we think there's different savings. We think there's much better places to save rather than hitting Australians with higher taxes. I mean, we've got under this government corporate welfare with their big programs that are sending industry offshore. Frankly, it's not working. They've got housing programs where we're getting less houses. We've got climate programs where we're getting no outcomes. They're green hydrogen projects, for instance. That's where the money is, Mel, not hitting Australians with higher taxes.
1: Angus Taylor, we'll hear more about the Coalition's plans when you deliver your reply to the budget later in the week. Thanks very much for speaking to AM this morning.
2: Great to be with you, Mel.
1: Turning overseas, the US President Donald Trump is on his way to Beijing to meet with Chinese President Xi Jinping for a high-stakes visit. But it's set to be overshadowed by the continuing stalemate between the US and Iran. North America correspondent Lauren Day is in Washington. She joined me earlier. Lauren, this will be an historic summit between the two leaders. What can we expect?
3: Yeah, Mel, this is a long time coming. And obviously this summit was delayed by the Iran war and now it's set to be dominated by the Iran war. When the visit was floated last year, the focus was always going to be on maintaining the trade truce after that messy battle that we saw over tariffs. And trade will still be on the agenda, but the war is the more pressing issue now. And it's really given Xi Jinping a new source of leverage. Obviously, China is a close ally of Iran, and that's led some people to speculate about whether or not they could play a role as peace broker. Another interesting point is that the US also needs its rare earth minerals from China to rebuild those depleted weapons stockpiles that we've seen throughout the conflict. The other key item on the agenda will likely be Taiwan, and there's a lot of nervousness around how that will go, given just how delicate the diplomacy and the language is around the US policy on Taiwan. And obviously, Donald Trump is not known for his delicate use of language, so there are a lot of concerns about what he might end up saying about the US policy on Taiwan. On the whole, though, some experts are saying that we should temper our expectations about exactly what might be achieved. We spoke with former diplomat Anya Manuel from the Aspen Strategy Group.
4: There'll be some announcement on soybeans and on Boeing purchases, but relatively small. And then there's a new addition about a nascent track one dialogue with the Chinese on AI. So that's one really positive thing to come out of this. But overall, I think expectations are low.
1: Anya Manuel from the Aspen Strategy Group. So, Lauren, this is all happening as Americans are really feeling the economic pain from this war. So what are the domestic considerations here for Donald Trump?
3: Yeah, that's right. We actually had an updated cost on the war today from the Pentagon. They're now saying that it's cost $29 billion so far, and some experts say that it's probably much higher than that. But we also heard today about just how much pain is being felt by Americans. The inflation figures came out.

0: today, and inflation has jumped 3.8%, which is the fastest rise since May 2023. Now, that's largely driven by energy prices, but also groceries are up 3%, rent is up by more than 3%, and airfares are up by more than 20%. So people are really feeling this. Interestingly, though, Donald Trump was asked about whether Americans' financial situation was influencing his approach on making a deal, and this is what he told reporters earlier today.
1: Not even a little bit. The only thing that matters when I'm talking about Iran, they can't have a nuclear weapon. I don't think about Americans' financial situation. I don't think about anybody. I think about one thing. You cannot let Iran have a nuclear weapon. That's all. That's the only thing.
0: So he says it doesn't matter to him, it doesn't feed into his decision making, but we've also seen these appalling poll numbers recently for Donald Trump, particularly a negative approval ratings around his handling of the economy, and of course the midterms are just 6 months away, so there is no way that he is not thinking about how Americans feel about this war.
2: Lauren Day in Washington there. Briefly in finance, Wall Street stocks have ended mixed amid hotter than expected local inflation data and, of course, continuing concerns over the US-Iran ceasefire. And that's AM for today. I'm Melissa Clark. The time now, it's 8:30.
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4: G'day, g'day. Reinberger with you on the radio on post-budget day, where the same words keep coming up just about every year, don't they? It's a naked cash grab. Here are the winners and here are the losers. Well, we'll try and get away from some of these cliches. And you may very well have some questions of your own, I'm sure, according to the shocks around the world. You're dealing with your own family budget. The Australian government's dealing with our finances. And you may have some questions for the Assistant Treasurer and Assistant Finance Minister, who's going to be joining us here at 97.3 ABC Illawarra in not very long from now. You might have some questions yourself. Is it okay for the baby boomer generation to sacrifice maybe a few little things to help young people out? I'm sure you'd do that within your own family. You would sacrifice everything to help out the young people in your family, wouldn't you? Anyway, you're going to meet Dr. Daniel Molino, who's Assistant Treasurer and Minister for Financial Services. Slipping into Stephen Jones' old portfolio, we used to talk to him on financial matters quite often. And Daniel Molino is going to be talking about the government's response to some of these budget questions in the next 5 minutes. And we'd love to hear from you. If you want to have a chat to him or ask a question, you can send it on the text 0467 922 684, or you can give us a call 1300 973 300. And you'll also meet that rarest of creatures after 9 o'clock, an American socialist. In fact, he's a very high profile socialist who's coming to talk at the University of Wollongong on Sunday, the 24th of May. His name's Bhaskar Sunkara. He's got lots to talk about when it comes to the interesting reactions to what he calls authoritarianism in America. We'll hear that just after 9 o'clock. Hope everything else is looking good for you on this particular Wednesday. Anytime you want to talk to us, maybe you've got some stories for us to follow, 1300 973 300, or you can even send us an email and we'd be delighted to hear from you. 973@your.abc.net.au. So get your questions ready for the Assistant Treasurer and Minister for Financial Services as we hand over to Penny Burford, who's got some news headlines for you.
5: Good morning, Nick. The South Coast Labor Council has welcomed tax reforms in the federal budget as a step forward for young workers. Last night, the government announced sweeping changes to negative gearing and capital gains tax discounts and the closure of a family trust loophole. The changes to the tax perks that have been used by property investors for decades broke the Albanese government's election promise not to touch the brakes, but South Coast Labor Council

0: Federal MP Fiona Phillips has defended a lack of investment in welfare support in last night's federal budget. Regional welfare advocates say the budget failed to properly support Australians on the lowest incomes despite new tax changes and a $250 worker tax offset. Fiona Phillips says the government has provided relief for low or no income earners through funding for bulk billing incentives, urgent care clinics and aged care beds.
1: Look, everyone is doing it tough. There's no doubt about that. And that's what this budget focuses on, responsible relief where we can. And I would argue, particularly through the health measures in the budget, that there is quite a lot of relief there for people where we can.
0: Wallandilly MP Judy Hannan has called on the state government to intervene and stop the Barrel South planning proposal. She's in a private member's statement to state parliament. She warned there's a range of unresolved risks around flooding, transport access and drinking water security. She said the project, being advanced by Wingicarabee Shire Council, would concentrate the region's long-term housing growth into a single greenfield site without adequate supporting infrastructure or environmental safeguards.
2: The Barrel South concept plan would result in a threefold oversaturation of Barrel's long-term housing supply needs and an overdevelopment of rural environmental lands in Barrel. Council's proposal is to accommodate 100% of the LGA's entire long-term growth 2041 forecast solely in Barrel South.
0: Eight new houses for people experiencing homelessness will be installed in Wollongong under a new round of state government funding. The homes are among 12 projects being funded under the $100 million Homelessness Innovation Fund across the state. This is the second round of grant funding and promises to deliver a total of 100 new beds. And Illawarra talent is again in focus for Game 2 of the Women's State of Origin, with Tegan Berry, Hannah Southwell and Kezi Apps named in the New South Wales Blues squad for Thursday night's clash at Suncorp Stadium. Berry, a Shell Harbour junior and St George Illawarra Dragons winger, continues her rise after coming through the Tasha Gale Cup system in the Illawarra. Southwell has been named in the extended squad, while experienced forward Apps returns to the second row after missing the opening game through injury. And that is all from the newsroom for now. Nick, I'll be back at midday with the local bulletin.
3: Thank you, Penny. It's showers just about everywhere around the Illawarra today. 20 in Wollongong, 14 in Barrel, 19 the maximum in Nowra, 19 in Ulladulla as well, and just a shower or two in Goulburn and a top of 16 forecast. Traffic looks like it's rolling along very smoothly at the moment, but do give me a call if you see anything you want to let me know about on 1300 973 300. We'd be happy to have your info, because you tend to be on the road and get it quicker than any of us. All looking pretty good at the moment around the south coast, and your commute into Sydney is good as well. 1300 973 300 is our number here at ABC Illawarra.
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3: Of course, you've been hearing about the changes in the federal budget this morning. If you'd like to keep sharing your thoughts with us, the lines are open, 1300 973 300. Let's hear from the government now. We're hearing about what has been changed. Perhaps we need to find out why. Dr. Daniel Molino is the Assistant Treasurer and Minister of Financial Services and joins us now here at ABC Illawarra. Daniel Molino, g'day.
7: Oh, thanks for having me on, Nick.
3: No worries. Many people have structured their financial lives around property tax setting, which have been in place for decades now, and they could be frustrated this morning because they might need to rearrange their finances. Why were these changes to negative gearing and capital gains tax necessary?
7: Yeah, well, firstly, when it comes to negative gearing, I just want to stress that the changes that we've made have been grandfathered because we understand that people who have made long-term decisions in the past made it on the basis of a certain set of rules. So if you've owned a property and are negative gearing it, and you owned the property before the speech last night, you won't be affected by these changes. But in terms of the rationale for these tax reforms, the first is that, look, there's a broad acceptance, I think, in the community that getting into the housing market for young people is too tough. This has been a long-standing issue, but it's getting worse. We're really focusing on supply, and that's been our number one priority since we came in 2022. But we're also increasingly of the view, and this was informed by the Economic Reform Roundtable last year, that we need to pull other levers. And I think moving forward, improving our tax system so that it better leads to outcomes in the housing market that are focused on owner-occupiers is an important thing there.

0: The second overarching issue, and we can talk about this after, but is an issue of fairness, and that's where we come to issues like, you know, capital gains tax, but also trust. Just making sure that our tax system is fairer between people who work and people who earn income off assets.
1: Oh, I completely understand, and many people would support that, but we've seen first home buyer schemes make prices go up. Capital gains 50% discount made prices go up. Negative gearing made prices go up. The only real solution is supply. How will any of these budget changes actually increase the supply of houses in the market, which is the only way to do this in a sustainable way?
0: Yeah, so look, we are focused on supply. I agree with you. Supply has to be the centrepiece. And, you know, if you go back through the last 4 years, we had the Housing Australia Future Fund. We've had social housing investments. We've had investments in local infrastructure to help local governments release land and then build the basic infrastructure. So supply is the main focus. But what we're looking at through these additional levers, like moving forward, changing the way that we address capital negative gearing and capital gains, is to say that for a given supply, we think it's better for the first home buyers, for younger people, if for a given supply, there's a healthier weighting towards owner-occupiers relative to investors. And so what the Treasury modelling says is that these changes over the medium term are likely to see a shift for that supply that we have in the model from 75,000 that will shift from investors to owner-occupiers. And I think that's a good thing.
1: Well that's a shift. Okay, that's a kind of a financial shift on who is owning the properties, but it's not giving us more properties. Yeah, you know, we're not offering incentives to builders, to apprentices, land releases, you know, the actual physical things that create more properties in Australia, more supply, therefore prices go down. You're just shifting the deck chairs, aren't you?
0: Well, no. So we're doing both. So in addition to that, that I just talked about, that change of composition, we are also adding to supply. And the Treasury modelling is that the measures in this budget alone will add 65,000 new homes over the medium term. That includes $2 billion to support infrastructure projects that enable new houses to be developed. But we also have the Housing Australia Future Fund, which is a very substantial $10 billion fund, which provides support for social and affordable housing. So there's a whole lot of measures which we've been putting in place progressively throughout our term. There's over $40 billion in measures to support additional supply. So additional supply is critical. What I'm saying is that in addition to that, so additional levers would include measures that help first home buyers move to owner-occupier status rather than renting.
1: Okay, we have a brief comment from Arthur Rorris, South Coast Labor Council, on capital gains tax. Good morning.
2: Morning, Nick. Look, there seems to be a bit of misinformation, a bit of a scare campaign. I just wanted maybe some confirmation from the Assistant Treasurer. On paper, at least, the way I'm calculating it, if you sell a property, say in 28 or 29, the capital gains tax, the additional capital gains tax, that is the indexed one, only applies from 2027. So if inflation, which is currently running at 5%, outstrips the annual rise of housing, it's possible that some of these investors, the property investors, won't get hit hard at all. In fact, they might even make a profit by claiming some of that tax back. Is that correct?
0: Well, so you're exactly right that if you look beyond 1 July 2027, you'll be able to index the cost base by inflation. And what that means is that the CGT will return to its original intent, was that you're only taxing real gains. So what we've seen with the CGT, after the 50% discount was introduced, it became arbitrary in two senses. Firstly, it became arbitrary between different assets, and so assets that rose really quickly in value were being undertaxed relative to their real gains, and assets that increased more slowly were being overtaxed. But also what it meant was that if you look at over time, you know, during periods of high inflation, there would be compensation to people for the real gains they were making. And so this is a more coherent and rational way. It really goes to

0: whether assets are making real gains or not, and going to the actual underlying, letting people basically discount their tax obligation for the underlying inflation and get to the real gains they're making.
1: All right. Thanks for your question, Arthur. Now, on rentals, I know your modelling has got it going up by about $2 a week, $100 a year. We've had the Real Estate Institute say rents will explode because too many people will actually exit the market. How do we judge between these two analyses?
0: Look, I think the intuitive explanation for me is that, and it goes back to that composition change that I mentioned, is that we do expect there to be a shift for any given supply, and we are trying to increase supply, as I mentioned. What we expect is that there will be less investors, and what that will see is that those houses will shift to being owner-occupied instead. Those owner-occupiers, those 75,000 people, or 75,000 households over the medium term, that shift to being owner-occupied used to be renters by and large. So that will see a reduction in the rental demand because those people are now able to buy their own home. So that's why the impact on rents should be pretty minimal.
1: You with Nick Reinberger on ABC Illawarra. Our guest is Dr. Daniel Molino, Assistant Treasurer and Minister for Financial Services. We understand that there has to be savings made to pay for other elements of the budget. One is, of course, the NDIS. There's a huge amount of money being saved, allegedly, on the NDIS. In the meantime, I've spoken to a few people with disabilities this morning, and they say they've got a level of dread about what's going to be cut. What would you say to people who are really frightened that this money-saving campaign on the NDIS is going to leave many people without support that they need?
0: Well, so what I'd say is I think the reforms that we have put through in this budget will really take the NDIS back to its core purpose, which is to provide necessary and appropriate supports for people with permanent serious disabilities. And that's really the goal. Now, we are looking at some savings. And the main savings are around issues like where there are currently reassessments of packages. It's happening at a rate that I think is broadly acknowledged to be too high. There need to be reassessments occasionally, for example, where somebody's carers, family carers pass on, for example. But at the moment, too many cases are being reassessed each year. So we're wanting to put tighter controls on that. There are some benefits, such as community supports, which we will continue to fund, but just at a slightly lower level. And there are also some people who are high functioning, who we think can be, over time, with adjustment periods, better supported by other programs than the NDIS. So the NDIS is actually going to continue growing in funding, just at a slightly lower rate. And what we're really trying to do is to make sure that it's there for the people that it was always designed for, people with permanent and very serious disabilities. It's a core Labor reform. I totally support it, as does the government. But look, it has gotten to the point where, in order to ensure that it is sustainable going forward, we need to look at some of the areas of most growth and deal with those.
1: Well, just finally, Daniel Molino, I've mentioned I really don't like this black and white winners and losers analysis that we see around this time. The better question is it good for the country? How would you say the daily lives of our average listeners are going to be materially improved with this budget?
0: Well, so I think firstly, we have a number of productivity measures in the budget. So a lot of small business measures, a lot of measures to reduce red tape. So that'll lead to higher growth. That is absolutely critical. Secondly, we have a very responsible budget that has major savings in it, $64 billion in savings and reprioritisations, which is critical at this time where the economy is experiencing a global inflation surge. And thirdly, we've got a number of measures that deal with cost of living. So for me, one of the core things coming out of the tax reforms is that they're broadly budget neutral, but there's a rebalancing from taxes on capital, rebalancing it so that they increase slightly, but that goes to workers, lower taxes on workers, $250 now every year for all Australian taxpaying workers as an offset. So that rebalancing.

0: critical for me and something that people will see in their tax return every year from the 27-28 return.
1: All right, Daniel Molino, thanks for your time this morning.
0: Thanks a lot, Nick.
1: That's the Assistant Treasurer and Minister for Financial Services, Dr. Daniel Molino. You and Nick Reinberger, lots of comments coming through on the text, and thank you very much for all of those, 0467-922-684. Chris says, Nick, listening to all the experts' analysis and opinions, I'm impressed how they come to diametrically opposite views. It seems that experts can't separate themselves from their political leanings. Thank you, Chris. Hi, Nick. I'm heartily sick of Angus Taylor saying that removing negative gearing is increasing taxes. It's not. It's removing a subsidy to property investors, says Ray in Bomaderry. Cheers, Ray. Good morning, Nick, says Steve. Did you know that 40% of property investors are Gen X? The greatest number of people claiming negative gearing tax benefits on property investments are not boomers. Time will prove these tax changes are going to make things worse for rental tenants. And the tax benefits claimed under negative gearing subsidise rents. And if you scrap negative gearing, up go rents. Well, that's certainly the position of the Real Estate Institute, Property Council, etc. Another one here from Brian. Nick, the government's done nothing at all to help on social security, those that genuinely need assistance. Aged pensioners have been hit hard. The Australian government rebate on medical for over 65s has been withdrawn, adding thousands to their medical contributions. Why not partially reduce instead of total? Age pensioners will be dropping out of medical insurance in droves. Well done, Labor, says Brian in Blackbutt. And many, many more. And thank you very much for all your texts. 1300 973 300 is the phone number. Or on the text, 0467-922-684.
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0: I don't know about you, but there's all sorts of air instruments that all of us play, you know, air guitar, air drums. That's one of those songs where I play air trumpet, where I imitate a trumpet with my mouth and enjoy it a lot. ABC Illawarra is where you are. Nice to have you with us, and thank you very much for being part of our program today. From the Housing Trust, Amanda Winks says housing remains a key focus and welcomes tax reforms aimed at improving access. She says they could help young and low-income households enter the market, and that housing reforms need stronger investment in social and affordable housing, and that housing should be treated as a long-term system priority.
1: Yeah, look, the Treasurer's just shown us that housing continues to be a focus, and that's really important. Access to safe, secure and affordable housing is fundamental to a fair Australia, so seeing housing continue to be picked up and seen in the budget is a really important thing.
2: So the big changes, of course, are what we saw as being forecast, the changes to negative gearing, capital gains tax, the trust environment, which they're hoping will sort of manifestly allow more people to enter the housing market. How do you see that working? Do you see that working for the Illawarra?
1: Absolutely. And look, we're working in real time here. We're still really trying to unpack the detail, but housing tax reforms and the other reforms that you've touched on, we do see as positive steps, and we welcome changes that bring fairer access to housing, especially for young people and low-income households. As you know, as a community housing provider, our focus continues to be on those people in our local market who are struggling the most. We continue to have 4,000 people on the wait list for social housing, and at a national scale, that pushes up towards 200,000. So these reforms are welcome. There's a great focus in there. There's a good focus. As we look forward from these announcements tonight, I think what I'd say is that we hope that we'll call on the government to reinvest a meaningful share of housing tax revenue back into social and affordable housing. So how do we make sure that these reforms that we've seen are actually focused on reinvesting back to make sure that the people who need help the most are accessing that?
2: Yeah, there was, I guess, there's a lot of conversation about first home buyers and getting more young people into the market. I mean, I don't want to go too far in putting words in your mouth as in a missed opportunity, but affordable and social housing haven't been words we've heard from the Treasurer tonight. Would you have liked to have heard more detail or more specifics on that?
1: Look, I think what I'd say, we have a government who has had a focus and a real focus on boosting social and affordable housing. We've got programs that we're working towards. So we didn't hear those words tonight. We saw a different angle taken. And what we would say is that housing, and particularly social and affordable housing, they need to go beyond election cycles and budget conversations, actually. We need to see them embedded as part of a healthy housing system. And I think we'd say all Australians should just expect to see that. We need to be working towards a really healthy housing market where we've got social and affordable rental housing playing a really strong role so that housing really is recognised, seen and supported as a human right. And irrespective of what your income looks like, you actually know that you can have a roof over your head.
2: So just more broadly then, as a final take, the Treasurer has reframed the government's approach to managing the tax system in its entirety. And he says it's been a necessary pivot to address what's going on in society. For many of the community members that you support on a daily basis, do you think this idea of a more equitable tax system will be welcomed, or will it help create change?
1: We really think it will. We believe it will work and play into a fairer housing system overall. The other thing we, of course, saw, we did see a focus on young people and a focus on helping young people access community housing. That's really important. It's a good step forward. We know they are some of the most impacted by housing insecurity. So again, as we think about intergenerational equity, that focus on young people was welcome. We also saw an investment in infrastructure. And again, we would say that's necessary, it's sensible. How do we make sure that the housing that unlocks includes a focus on social and affordable housing as part of the mix? So I think

0: discount. The new arrangements will see tax applied to the profit made minus inflation, with a minimum 30% tax rate. The consequence, according to the government, will be house price growth slowing, which will help young people afford homes and reduce competition with investors. The money will be used to give 13 million workers $250 back at tax time in 2028 and every year after, a measure costing $6.4 billion.
1: Treasury expects Australia to avoid a recession even if the Middle East war continues. Here's political reporter Romy Stevens.
2: The budget papers forecast an inflation peak of around 5% this year that will then decrease to 2.25% mid-next year, which is well within the Reserve Bank's target band. Under a worst-case scenario, inflation could hit 7% if the conflict continues and the price of oil doubles, but Australia would still avoid a recession. Jim Chalmers says Treasury has tried to give a sense of severity amid the global uncertainty.
3: We're hostage to developments in lots of ways.
2: This year's deficit is slightly lower at $28 billion, while the budget's set to remain in the red over the forward estimates.
1: Opposition leader Angus Taylor says the federal budget will lead to less houses being built and higher rents. But Mr. Taylor is accusing the government of failing to balance the supply of houses, overseas migration numbers and population growth.
4: It will make no material difference to young Australians. In the end, if supply is being hit by higher taxes, the problem's not being solved.
1: Council of the Ageing Chief Executive Patricia Sparrow says she would have liked to see more support in the budget for older Australians. Ms. Sparrow says Australians over the age of 50 don't all fit the wealthy boomer stereotype, and the budget doesn't support the older population living in poverty. She says with older people spending more time at home using heating and cooling, this demographic is hit harder by rising energy costs.
5: There'll be plenty of people who get that working age tax offset. Everybody's going to get a little bit of relief at the petrol pump, but there wasn't really anything directly for pensioners, and pensioners are actually facing some of the highest increase in essential costs.
1: The government says it intends to send Australia's world-leading surveillance aircraft to support freedom of navigation through the Strait of Hormuz when asked. Defence Minister Richard Marles has joined counterparts from 40 other countries to discuss how diplomatic, economic and military capabilities can be used to ensure the safe passage of ships. The multinational military mission to be led by the United Kingdom and France has not yet been finalised. But Mr. Marles says Australia stands ready to support with an E-7A wedge-tail aircraft when needed. One Nation's David Farley has sought to reassure migrant communities in the Farah electorate that he'll treat everyone equally. Some constituents, including those in the migrant community, have voiced concern about the perceived anti-immigration views of Pauline Hanson and her One Nation party. However, Mr. Farley says he's not anti-immigration and is aware of the important role migrants play in the region.
6: Whether they're temporary workers, emerging new migrants into Australia, and no matter what ethnicity, what colour or what skin colour or what creed, we want to treat everyone with equity.
1: And Darcy Brown has been left out of Australia's Women's T20 World Cup cricket squad for the upcoming tournament in England. Fellow fast bowler Lucy Hamilton has been named in the 15-player squad, with all-rounder Grace Harris also included. Australia's first World Cup match is against South Africa at Old Trafford on the 13th of June. To the weather for New South Wales, scattered showers along the coast and on the ranges, more frequent about the north coast and adjacent coastal ranges, isolated showers in the far west. Sydney's weather, cloudy with the very high chance of showers and a top of 21. Right now it's 18 degrees on the coast, 17 in Penrith, and the humidity is on 80%. ABC News.
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8: Yes, g'day, welcome. Thanks for having us on your radio today. In fact, I could very well be talking to people in the future who are listening to me now on, say, Saturday, because they missed out on Reinberger's magnificent budget analysis on a Wednesday morning, and you're listening to his replay. Perhaps it's something you don't know about. For the week after we do a program,

You can find us again, and you can hear the whole thing again anytime you like. Go to abc.net.au/Illawarra and then find Mornings and a daggy picture of me with a ukulele. And you can look at all the programs underneath that and listen to us all again. Perhaps you're saying to yourself, did Nick

0: American socialist. They're going to let him out of the country. Will they let him back in? We'll ask that question of a really significant voice in American political analysis, Bhaskar Sankara, who's coming to talk at the University of Wollongong in a couple of weeks' time. And he joined us this morning, and fabulous conversation, and I think you're really going to enjoy it. Weather is looking showery just about everywhere in the Illawarra. 20 degrees in Wollongong, 14 in Bowral, Nowra some showers and 19, Ulladulla showers and 19, Goulburn a shower or two and a top of 16 degrees. Traffic. South Coast, all of your driving looking pretty good at the moment, but there's a couple of issues I want to let you know about. On the Hume at Colo Vale, there's a truck broken down there approaching Church Avenue, and southbound traffic is affected there. Hopefully not too much. Further into Sydney, let's see if we can get this one up here. It's not behaving itself very well. Come on, here we go. Blakehurst, King George's Drive. King George's Road, I beg your pardon, approaching the Prince's Highway. One of three southbound lanes is closed. So that is getting in your way on King George's Road at the moment. Apart from that, all looking pretty good. Keep me posted if you see anything else you want to let me know about on 1300 973 300. Now, let me preface this next comment by saying I love Damien Cook. I think he's one of the hardest working players I've ever seen, particularly as a tackler. You know, he's not the most spectacular player in the league, without a doubt, but he's a hard worker. He's the kind of guy my dad would have really admired, because he would quite often come up with the most tackles in a game, and they're the people he most admired. I mean, the guy has had a fantastic career. He's about to play his 250th game, which is an amazing thing for a player. But here's the thing. This is what he said in response to how you're feeling about playing 250 games in the NRL.
1: It's pretty surreal.
0: Can we stop saying the word surreal, please? Now, I know, Damien, I know you're just a rugby league player, as much as I admire you, but we're ruining the word surreal. There are many other words you could choose. Surprising, amazing, wonderful, unexpected, but...
1: It's pretty surreal.
0: It's not surreal. Just imagine Damien coming on and saying, well, yeah, the clock on the Dragon's Wall at the High Performance Centre melted onto

0: 722 684 or call 1300 973 300.
1: There are certain people you meet and you speak to when you're my age which make you feel like you haven't achieved much because they've achieved so much at a fairly young age. Bhaskar Sunkara is definitely one of those people. He's the founding editor of Jacobin, the president of The Nation, former vice chair of the Democratic Socialists of America. He's friends with the mayor of New York, Zoran Mandani. He's got a brand new book out called How Socialism Can Work in the Real World, hardcover. And this makes all of these achievements that much more incredible when you realize that he's made them in America, where socialism is an insult. Now, he's coming to talk at the University of Wollongong on Sunday, the 24th of May, between 2 and 4 p.m., and he's going to be talking about his work and about America now and about the reaction against the Trump government from, for instance, electing people like Zoran Mandami in New York. I was lucky enough to catch up with Bhaskar Sunkara this morning via WhatsApp, but I first of all asked him how he would define the word socialism.
2: Yeah, I think socialism, at the very least, means making sure that the basics of life are given to people as rights, just by virtue of being born. And how far we push that, how we define the basics in that sense, is obviously open to contestation. But the additional aspect of socialism that I think goes beyond having a nice sort of social democratic welfare state that I would say, unfortunately, doesn't exist even in Northern Europe or Australia in this moment, and certainly has never really existed in the United States, is questions of economic democracy. And by that, I just mean, if democracy is a good thing, then why isn't it also a good thing beyond the ballot boxes in our workplaces from 9 to 5? What would it be like to live in an economy where workers had more control over their workplaces and elected management and got shares of dividends from their places of work?

0: individual freedom versus this kind of cooperative that you've been talking about. This is the great tension in America, isn't it?
1: Yes, I think that's true, and that's true across capitalist democracies, in that workers have the right of exit, and that is a very important right. And this sounds glib, but we aren't serfs. You know, we aren't peasants tied to feudal masters, and that in itself is actually a huge historical advance, not to be living in an age of slavery and serfdom. So the right of exit is actually an important right, and we should be grateful that that right was won. But in addition to exit, I think what workers want to feel is also voice in their workplace. And the way I would address the freedom question is, a economic unit like a firm is not a zero sum, you know, a game. You know, an economy that's doing well is going to be creating more wealth. It's going to be creating more wealth for the rich. It's going to be creating more wealth for capitalist owners, but it's also going to be creating wealth and value for the people that they employ. You know, the only thing worse than being exploited by capital under capitalism is, of course, not being exploited by capital and being unemployed and looking for productive work. So that's certainly not a zero-sum game. But freedom and autonomy is a zero-sum game. For my right to only work 40 hours a week, to have my workday limited to that 9 to 5, I'm taking away the right of an owner to decide how to manage their workplace. I'm taking away their right to find someone else who might be willing to work 10 or 11 hours a day instead of 8.

0: It seems like the Trump government is using some of the techniques of the old socialist regimes in tariffs and protectionism. And then we've seen this kind of reaction against that with the election of people such as Zoran Mamdani. Can you see that as a kind of a wider movement in America as a reaction against what we've seen over the last couple of years?
1: Yeah, I mean, just on the matter of tariffs and protectionism, these are tools that have been used by governments of the left and right alike. You could look at governments like South Korea, in the 70s and 80s, or Taiwan and during the dictatorship, and Singapore, obviously a less authoritarian government, but a government of the right that used a lot of these protectionist tools at times and then dropped them later on. So I think Trump's trade policies are just one component of an overall misguided economic and political strategy. But I think everything about him, from his kind of manner of being, he is a man that does not believe much in public morality, to his unpopular immigration policy, to his tax cuts for the rich while the deficit balloons. All these things, not to mention the Iran war, are all unpopular and have all engendered a pretty wide opposition to Trump in the United States. By some measures, his approval rating is right at 40%, which in a highly polarized country is really something. And I think he's losing a lot of young Republicans. He's losing a lot of Black and Latino men who a portion of them had voted for him as a protest vote in 2024. So his regime is really teetering, and we're going to see the first signs of this with the midterm elections, which will at the very least toss the House of Representatives to the Democratic Party. And our House of Representatives is the closest we have to a kind of a traditional parliamentary lower house. So in any other country, this would be the end of the Trump administration. But since we have our presidential system, obviously he'll be in office through the next election, so through January 2020. Nine. But Mamdani really, I think represents a backlash to the affordability crisis in our major cities. He represents a new current of young people, many of whom are identifying as democratic socialists. And there's many other Mamdanis who might not call themselves socialists and might not take as radical profile as him, but are really strong populist figures. There's one, Dan Osborne, who's running as an independent in Nebraska. Seems possible that Osborne will actually take a Senate seat away from the Republican Party in Nebraska, which is one of the most conservative states in the country.
0: Can you see this playing out in a couple of years' time with a return to the Democrats and some sort of.

0: civil law and things like that. And you know, I think in general, the thrust of the Trump authoritarianism has turned to a lot of the most vulnerable people, like immigrants. But for someone like me, a native-born American, whose wife is a lawyer, for what it's worth, I'll have no problem coming in and out. They'll say welcome home, and they'll stamp my passport, and I'll be on my way.
1: Looking forward to hearing you at the university in a few weeks' time. Thanks for talking to me.
0: It was a pleasure. Thank you.
1: Bhaskar Sunkara, founding editor of Jacobin, the president of the nation, former vice chair of the Democratic Socialists of America, speaking at the University of Wollongong Sunday, 24th of May, between 2 and 4. You and Nick Reinberger, a couple of people have texted in about my chat about Damien Cook and his use of a particular word, which struck me
2: It's pretty surreal.
1: in a particular way. Marin says, "Hey Nick, what about the overuse of words like amazing and awesome and 100%?" Thank you, Marin. Cheers, says one of our listeners, Vincent from the Gong. Sorry, missed the player's name. That was Damien Cook, Vincent. But I would definitely go with his choice of surreal, because it would surely be an out-of-body experience, as most people who have played 249 games would not be able to coax their pile of broken and bruised body parts to do it. Yeah, fair enough, Vincent. Okay, yeah, maybe his body is being held up by sticks like a Salvador Dali painting. James in Wollongong says, "Nick, I think your comments regarding Damien Cook's usage of the word surreal is a bit harsh. According to the Cambridge Dictionary, surreal describes situations, images or experiences that are bizarre, irrational or dreamlike, often blending realistic elements with fantastic or unexpected ones. It refers to things that feel beyond reality." Damien's usage of the word in this instance was in context when describing his feelings of his announcement. James in Wollongong. Thank you, James. Anyone detect any irony in my conversation about surreal? Perhaps not. Here's Queen. News heads are next.

0: What a super powerful couple of minutes that is. Queen could do it all. You know, I'm sure you know that already. You know, they had their 6.5 Bohemian Rhapsody, you know, based on ancient classical structures of music, and then they go for 2 minutes. That's all it is. It feels like a whole world, doesn't it? ABC Illawarra is where you are. Great to have you with us. I've been enjoying myself this morning, hopefully not at your expense. Hopefully you've been entertained and informed. And we've got another hour and a half to go. But we're going to start off with some news headlines from Jake Kepin.
1: Good morning, Nick. Negative gearing and capital gains tax changes are expected to slow house price growth by about 2% in the near term. The federal budget has revealed sweeping

0: Changes to the tax perks that have been used by property investors for decades, despite Labor previously ruling out touching the tax breaks. After years of big increases, Treasurer Jim Chalmers says prices will grow more slowly as a result of decisions in the budget, which will help those trying to buy their first home. Opposition leader Angus Taylor says the federal budget will lead to less houses being built in higher rents. He's accusing the government of failing to balance the supply of housing, overseas migration numbers and population growth. Wallandilly MP Judy Hannan has called on the state government to intervene and stop the Barrel South planning proposal. In a private member's statement to state parliament, she warned there was a range of unresolved risks around flooding, transport access and drinking water security. She said the project being advanced by Windjarrabyshire Shire Council would concentrate the region's long-term housing growth into a single greenfield site without adequate supporting infrastructure or environmental safeguards. A man has been charged after another man was allegedly set alight at a unit block in Warrawong. Police allege a 32-year-old forced entry into a Todd Street unit, doused a 25-year-old man in petrol and set him on fire before fleeing. The victim suffered serious burns and was airlifted to Royal North Shore Hospital, where he's in a serious but stable condition. A 32-year-old man was later arrested in Albion Park and charged. He's been refused bail to face court today. And in sport news, Illawarra talent is again in focus for Game 2 of the Women's State of Origin, with Tegan Berry, Hannah Southwell and Kezzy Apps named in the New South Wales Blues squad for Thursday night's clash at Suncorp Stadium. Berry, a Shell Harbour junior and St George Illawarra Dragons winger, continues her rise after coming through the Tasha Gale Cup system in the Illawarra. Southwell has been named in the extended squad, with experienced forward Apps returning to second row after missing the opening game through injury. That's the news for now, Nick. More coming up at 10 o'clock.
1: Thank you, Jake. Showers throughout the Illawarra today. 20 in Wollongong, 14 in Barrel, 19 in Nowra, Ulladulla 19. Maybe slightly less rain about in Goulburn, with just a shower or two and a top of 16 degrees. Traffic is basically solved between here and Sydney at the moment, although you're bound to get caught in some of it if you head towards Sutherland. But that earlier crash at Blakehurst has been cleared, and no worries on the M5 at the moment. So hopefully everything moving smoothly for you. If there's anything you want to let me know about, though, give me a call on 1300 973 300 or send me a text 0467 922 684.

Oh, yeah. The Black Sorrows. I don't know how Vicar Ball keeps up vocals like that, but thank goodness she does, so we can hear it as often as we like. Never Let Me Go from The Black Sorrows. 21 to 10, you are with Nick Reinberger. Ants, it could be considered to be one of the most successful organisms on Earth. And as you probably know, they can live in small colonies or in some cases huge mega colonies that could span a whole continent. A reasonable question is, who's in charge of an ant colony? Talking to my friend Hamish, who is a beekeeper, he says, oh, it's all about the Queen. The Queen

0: necessarily be the queen who's in charge. So who is? That's a question recently been asked in the conversation by Associate Professor Tanya Laddie from the University of Sydney, who joins us now here at ABC Laura. Hello, Tanya. How are you going?
1: Yeah, I'm good, thanks. How are you?
0: How do we test who is in charge in an ant colony?
1: I mean, that is an excellent question. What we know about how ant colonies work comes from lots of different experiments, often where we have colonies in the lab where we can see what everybody is doing. And that helps us to understand how the little behaviors that individual ants lead to kind of these big colony-wide almost intelligence that we tend to see, just like in honeybees, in fact. So in honeybees, as you said, the queen is responsible for putting out pheromones, but she's still not really in charge, not the way we usually mean it in humans. So the queen's not directing individuals to do anything. She's not saying, you know, this is the priority of the colony today. She's really just responsible for reproduction. That is her main function in both bees, or honeybees, and in ants.
0: So is the theory that ants are almost like the synapses in a giant brain? Mm-hmm. That they're all do have their individual connections, but collectively they have this collective behavior.
1: Yeah, I think that's a really good way to think about how ant colonies work. Individuals are probably not as important as that colony structure. So you can take individuals out of an ant colony and the colony can still kind of keep going. There's no key individual that removing will cause the structure to collapse. Instead, every individual ant is really doing relatively simple behaviors, but because they can communicate with each other and because they've evolved these amazing collective systems, you get something that works again, very much like your brain does.
0: The things that ants do are incredible, including agriculture in some ways, either breeding various kinds of fungi, in some cases livestock. They farm just the same way we do, if you consider aphids are like cows. So they're all these specialized jobs. So how do they end up with these specialized jobs to become a part of this system?
1: Yeah, so again, it really depends on the species. So there's, you know, at least 4,000 species of ants estimated to be in just Australia alone. And they're all a little different, but often in the species we've studied, what you do depends on how old you are. So when you're a very young bee or a very young ant, you tend to do jobs in the colony. So things like feeding the larvae, keeping things clean. Oh. And as you get older and older, you move to more of the outside jobs. And so the last job they often do is this outside foraging. So that's when you're going out and finding food.
0: How much of it can we make as a parallel to human societies, or is it drawing too much of a bow? I'm conscious here that I spoke to a very rare creature, which was an American socialist, about half an hour ago. are there lessons we can get here?
1: You know, I get this question a lot, and I think in sort of a very broad sense, sure, the idea that cooperation, you know, is really important for success, much more so than competition. But on the other hand, ants do some things that I would never want to see in a human society. For example, there are these ants that create living rafts with their bodies, and that's how they escape from floodwaters, which sounds lovely, except that they use their larvae, the babies, as the flotation devices at the bottom because they have the most fat and they're buoyant.
0: Okay,
1: let's not do that.
0: I'll have to be careful about running parallels. Well, let's look at actual scientific experiments, though. If you took the queen away, I mean, clearly you've got reproduction problems there, but if we ignore that, if we took the queen away, would all of these behaviors continue? Or is it all in the service of the queen and protecting her?
1: No, so I wouldn't say it's so much in the service of the queen. The thing is that the queen is in service of the colony. So her job is to produce lots and lots of new ants to keep the colony running. She's the only one in many species that can produce new workers. So depending on the species, in some cases, if you take the queen away, that's kind of it. The colony will decline because nobody can reproduce.
0: Yes.
1: In other species, if you take the queen away, the workers are able to feed up a new larva to make her into a queen so they can replace her. And in other species, we've had some where we've taken colony fragments. We haven't managed to get a queen. And we've kept those ants in the lab for, you know, a year or two. And the colony just kind of keeps going. everybody just keeps doing their jobs and it runs out. And it's just when the adults eventually get too old and die that the colony kind of falls apart. So it's really dependent on the species, but it's not like you take the queen.

0: a way, and everybody forgets how to work or how to do their job.
1: There's a quality, I think it's called emergent behavior, which comes from very simple rules. We see that in the behavior of birds, flocking and flying in these magnificent patterns, but they're all following very simple patterns of, okay, if this person in front of me is doing this, I'm going to do that. Do we find the same thing in ants, that it kind of emerges from these simple rules?
0: I think that's one of the key principles of how ant colonies work, is this

0: and ants show up almost immediately. It's like they're able to hone in right on that food. And the way that actually works is that individual ants, when they find that food, they return to the colony often by laying a pheromone trail, which is an attractive chemical that smells great. You know, follow this trail. Other ants follow that trail and they'll reinforce it by putting their own bit of pheromone. And so you very quickly get this snowball system where the more attractive trails attract more ants, which causes more pheromone buildup, which also collectively means that the best food sources have the strongest trails towards them. So whilst an individual ant may only know the location of one food source, the colony system of trails that they've developed knows the locations of all the food sources in the area and knows what quality they are, which is pretty fantastic. And they can even build use that basic system to build transportation networks, which are really efficient, which is amazing to watch.
1: Is there still a lot of mystery about ants that is needed to be done to look at some more research? Have you got young researchers who are keen to get into the business?
0: Yeah, there's so much more to learn about ants because, first of all, they're so diverse. Like, we talk about ants as if they're all running exactly the same system. And whilst they're all pretty much collective systems, they all run their systems in slightly different ways. So you get species that have these giant mega colonies with, you know, spanning 6,000 kilometers across Europe. And then you get tiny colonies that have only 100 individuals. And, you know, in some cases, the individuals are not the brightest bulbs. They really do sort of feel like little robots. And then you get species like our bull ants, for example, where individuals seem pretty intelligent. And so you get all of these different variation, which is fascinating. I mean, we don't even know how many ant species we have in Australia. We're estimating there's around 4,000, but we've only really named about 1,600. So just in terms of figuring out which species are here, there's stuff to do.
1: Well, you know, in case you or any of your students happen to find a new species, you know, look, I don't want to put words in your mouth, but, you know, there is a science-obsessed radio announcer you could name one after. Just saying.
0: We'll keep that in mind.
1: Thank you, Tanya. A pleasure to talk to you. Thanks a lot.
0: Thanks for having me.
1: Tanya Laddie is an associate professor at the University of Sydney. Her essay is in The Conversation in an Ant Colony. The Queen isn't in charge, so who is? ABC Illawarra is where you are. Nick Reinberg is my name. G'day. I was having a bit of fun talking about Cookie, Damien Cook, who got interviewed.

0: totally agree with your surreal comment. My gripe is the increasing use of the word gotten. While it may have common use in America, with common being the operative word, less common countries, e.g. Australia, have access to such words as acquired, obtained, received, secured, gained, earned, or simply got. Thank you for your vote, Warren. Pleased to meet you. 1-300-973-300 is our number, or on the text 0467-922-684.
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0: Time to talk technology and the latest coming to your dashboard or to your pocket. Matt Dickerson is the host of Tech Talk, the podcast, and is our regular guest talking technology on ABC Illawarra. G'day, Matt. How are you going?
1: Yeah, Nick, look, I'm actually fascinated by your last guest. I want to know whether you want it to be the Nick Ant or the Ryan Berger Ant. Have you thought about it that deeply?
0: Look, either way, I would be one of the happiest people in the world if something got named after me, something. I'd be happy with a trapdoor spider somewhere around Jarrowa. That'd be nice, but an ant would be perfectly fine. All right. Look, we've done a lot of stories on data centres and their use of power and their use of water. We have one which is in the court at the moment with the local community opposing it. Can we have floating data centres which might solve both problems at once?
1: They actually can solve both of those problems, but there's another little problem that might raise its head, but it's quite fascinating. There's some funding being secured by a US startup, and the idea is to put these data centers out in the ocean. And there's a couple of reasons you might want to do that. You mentioned water already. Well, you've got an abundance of water, and that water can be used for cooling. So effectively, you've got the ocean moving around the data center that's automatically removing some of that heat from the data center. So that sounds fantastic. That's problem one solved. Problem two is the power, the extra power that's being put on the grid across the world from this. The International Energy Agency says that the global demand for data centers alone will match the entire country of Japan by the year 2030. So it's quite fascinating how much power is being used. So these floating data centers, they would actually not be floating technically. They'd actually be secured to the ocean floor. But the column that would be used to secure it to the ocean floor would actually be a hollow, or not a hollow, it would have a gap through it that would have turbines, and the tidal movement would be enough to spin those turbines. And if they get the design right, and they're still in the design phase, that would be enough to power that entire data center. So that sounds like you've solved the power problem, you've solved the water problem. The only minor issue is that sometimes, not always, but sometimes, you need to go into a data center to physically do something. A failed hard drive, you need to physically remove that failed hard drive. It's just not quite as easy when it's 10 k's out to sea as when it's sitting there around the corner.
0: Yeah, fair enough. I mean, we've got all sorts of interesting technological challenges here. I don't know whether you know this, but we had one of Australia's first wave-to-energy power generators secured off the coast of Port Kembla for quite some time, which ended up as a rusty hulk. So we're very used to seeing it, but clearly the technology must have moved on by then. Does it have to be that far off the coast, or can it be just kind of not that far off the coast as long as you've got the swell and the wave energy?
1: Yeah, I think typically what would happen with something like this is they probably would, from a political perspective, move it a bit further away where people couldn't see it. If you go a bit too close to the coast, I think there would be a lot of people would be objecting to it. So I think their plan would be to just get it out of eyesight. So you move 5Ks, maybe 10Ks out, you would know the formula: 3.6 times the square root of the height that you're standing at is how far you can see to the horizon. So you don't need to be very far out. 5Ks out, you can't really see if you're standing on the beach more than 5Ks out to the ocean. So you put it that far away, it

0: takes out people's eyesight, and then effectively you take away those a lot of those objections. It wouldn't have to be that far, but that would be, I would think, the sort of distances they would go.
1: Mm. All right, now here's another story of yours which has some local connections. We, of course, in the Illawarra, are dominated by BlueScope Steel, which is using a lot of coking coal, and they're hoping to move into the new

0: era by either using electric arc furnaces or using hydrogen to create steel. Whyalla is another one of the only other place in Australia that has a steelworks, and they've got a bit of a hydrogen competition going on there. What's the story?
1: And this is actually more so using hydrogen for transport, but again, I think we'll
0: Well,
1: master.
0: the technology kind of filters through, doesn't it, eventually?
1: Correct. I think we'll master hydrogen in a whole range of ways, which then can be used for, as you said, steel production, transport, a whole range of things that I think we'll get better at. But there's five students from Whyalla in South Australia that have actually managed to earn a place at the Hydrogen Grand Prix World Finals in Switzerland. And so this competition involves remote control cars, so small cars. The students have got to get their own hydrogen, produce their own hydrogen. They don't need much because it's remote control cars. They've got to build their own cars. A lot of them are using off-the-shelf parts, tires, axles, that type of thing. But they've got to build this car. And then the whole competition is a race around a track, and they race for 4 hours. And whoever can complete the most number of laps in that 4 hours, they're the winner. So it's an endurance event. The whole idea is to encourage kids to get involved in hydrogen, want to see the technology involved there, show off their skills at an early age, but just really focus on that development of hydrogen. And I think there is a big part here for hydrogen to be used in longer transport. I think electric vehicles will be the solution for shorter vehicle transport, but longer vehicle transport, I think hydrogen will be a solution.
0: Well, it has been, but we did a story a little while ago on the first electric truck making a delivery from Sydney to Canberra, and the possibility is that you can have battery packs which are being charged at servos, and you take out your old one and put the new one in, and then away you go. It's essentially like refueling if we can come to some sort of universal design of battery pack that goes from one truck into another or into depots. So I don't know, is there a race between electrical trucks and hydrogen powered ones, and who's winning, Matt? That's the question.
1: Yeah, look, I think there absolutely is. And one of the great things about hydrogen is that there may be a solution, exactly as you talked about there, with battery swaps, where you'll see some trucks using that. But hydrogen is a valid solution for long-haul transport. But the great thing about hydrogen is it gets a bit better when you start talking about shipping, for example. A bit hard to stop halfway on an ocean voyage and swap your batteries
0: Well,
1: out.
0: yeah, okay, fair enough. If it's that kind of length of delivery, fair enough.
1: And then we're also talking about hydrogen planes. And so, again, I think you'll see with electric planes, we've seen some of those already, they'll be great for those shorter trips. A Sydney to Melbourne trip for electric plane, an hour and a half will be great. But once you start talking about Sydney, LA, you just can't get enough batteries on there and enough wingspan to hold the weight of those batteries to get all the way to LA. So I think hydrogen will be a solution for long haul, whether that be shipping and planes only, whether that be going across the Nullarbor or maybe just Sydney to Canberra. Although Sydney to Canberra, I think probably will be more that electric sort of truck solution for those trips that are a couple of 100 kilometres. So there is a race on, and there'll be a changeover point at some distance.
0: All right, and speaking of planes, you've got another story on Tech Talk on a solar-powered aircraft which has made some incredible breakthroughs, but a bit of a sad ending, Matt. What's the latest?
1: Yeah, and this I really want to talk about this story, Nick, because I do talk a lot about positive technology things that are happening, but sometimes it doesn't go quite according to plan. So I'm just showing how even-handed I am here. This is the Solar Impulse 2, and as you said, it's quite incredible. It was the first fully solar-powered fixed-wing aircraft to circumnavigate the Earth. It took 16 and a half months, but it managed to make it all the way around the Earth. Quite incredible. It can stay up in the air for months at a time. It's got a huge wingspan, 72-meter wingspan. It's got 17,000 photovoltaic solar cells on it. But despite all these advances and all the incredible breakthroughs, it recently crashed. So it is no more Solar Impulse 2. They don't know why it crashed yet. The obvious thing would be it ran out of power. But I think they're probably on top of that. I think they could probably work out how much power it had. So they're still investigating that. But a bit sad to see Solar Impulse 2 come crashing to the ground.
0: Well, it's done its job, and it's and now it's gone. What is it? But it didn't kill anybody at the time. It was they were remotely piloting it. Is that right?
1: Thank you. I probably should have mentioned that it is an autonomous plane, so there's no one on board this. And that makes sense because the whole idea was to put it up in the air for months at a time. So I don't

0: that I'd like to be in a little plane for months at a time. So it was autonomous. They could remotely control it, or it could fly on its own. So it was really about showing that you could get these planes up in the air and leave them at a fairly low height compared to a satellite. So these might have sat at 30,000, 40,000 feet. They could be good for surveillance, good for providing internet access for places that might have had a disaster, but much better than low Earth orbit satellites, or even though they're good, but they're still several hundred kilometres up in the sky.
1: Mm. Great to talk to you, Matt. Thanks very much, mate.
0: Always my pleasure. Thanks, Nick.
1: Matt Dickerson is host of Tech Talk, the podcast, which you can get through whatever system you like to grab your podcast for free. ABC Illawarra Mornings is where you are. Nick Reinberg is my name. Thank you for being part of our program today. A little bit more football. I promise I won't be taking issue with the language. We'll just get a bit of info on the Dragons. The very bottom team taking on the very top team this weekend. Whew, fingers crossed. Could it be a Cinderella story, or could it be an absolute shellacking? More on that in our next hour, alongside sustainable houses and a very interesting mockumentary coming up as well with one of our local filmmakers. So thanks very much for being part of our program today. And it's coming up to news time here at 97.3 ABC Illawarra.
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3: It's 10 o'clock. Good morning. Tony Matthews with ABC News. The Prime Minister is hoping to reassure investors that changes to negative gearing won't affect existing properties. The budget also includes an overhaul of the capital gains tax discount and higher taxes on trust funds. Anthony Albanese says changes to negative gearing will be grandfathered and won't